0: 14-point lead for St Kilda. We're time on here in the second term. Meanwhile, quarter time in Launceston. It's North Melbourne by 17 points, 4-2 to 1-3. So a 17-point lead for the Roos over the Hawks.
1: Blakey, kick from the defensive 50 for Sydney. Curnow juggling it down, doesn't quite hold the mark, and a free kick.
2: Oh, he's lucky there.
1: On the way of Curnow.
2: I was going to say.
1: Nobody stood the mark here for St Kilda either. Eventually, Stocker comes through. Centering kick towards half forward, finds Cootie. Cootie will look deep. Low bullet-like pass towards full forward, and Heaney in the pocket. He marks just in from the boundary line.
3: I think what's obvious here, Benny, is that at one end, when Naz takes James Jordan deep, he can't handle it. And then at the other end, when Heaney takes Boxall deep, he can't handle it.
2: Yeah, how good. What a treat for us sitting up here.
1: Naz has got two goals, though. Heaney trying to hit the scoreboard here. Just sneaks it through. And Sydney hit within touching distance. 8-6-54, plays 6-6-42. 22 minutes into the second, Heaney's first goal of the afternoon.
3: But the problem is, Benny, is now the two occasions it's gone inside 50 and it's been a genuine one-on-one, Heaney's won it easy.
2: Yeah.
3: Like, it hasn't been a contest.

0: Benny, is now the two occasions it's gone inside 50 and it's been a genuine one-on-one. Heaney's won it easy.
1: Yeah.
0: Like, it hasn't been a contest. Boxall hasn't been in the contest. So that's the hard part. So I think, is he coming off the ground now? Well, he's trying to come off the ground, but... Yeah, well,
2: Heaney's off.
0: Oh, Heaney's off.
1: Well,
0: that's the hard part. If you want to go all the way with your direct opponent, you've got to learn to do it deep in defence as well.
2: Ray Chamberlain on the boundary.
3: Isaac Heaney, the man in question, he's been just labouring with that right shoulder. He's come to the interchange bench and he's just having a chat with the doctor now, pointing to his right shoulder.
2: Fascinating game. Saints by two goals. Grundy grabs it out the middle. Hurried kick forward. Hand on it from Caminiti. Ball spills underneath Rosas, who's tackled and will have a ball up.
4: Apart from the first two goals of the game, Sydney haven't kicked back-to-back majors today either, Cole.
2: Umpire tosses it up. Forward 50 stoppage for the Swans. Grundy wins it down. Collision with the umpire there. Ball spills to O'Connell, who gives a handball away to Stocker. Stocker kicks out of defence up in front of the benches, and the ball trickles out of play without being touched. So last disposal free for Will Edwards and the Swans. 12-point lead for St Kilda. 23 gone second term.
4: Comes infield with his kick for Goulden, who thumps it on the left boot. Inside 50, run and jump. Launching out at McLean, doesn't mark. Saints are there. Nasai Wanganeen-Malira. Handball away to De Koning. He'll snap it out of danger. Not his best kick. Goulden can only bring it down. Tries to fend off. Gets away from the tackler. Handball inside 50. Stripped of it, Sarong. And now the Saints, they work it out. There and kick from Bradley Hill out towards the City wing, but McCartan's there for Sydney.
2: McCartan spills it. It's a mark he should have taken. Tried to give a handball to Jordan. Missed him too. Scrap on for the footy. Bice scoops it up. Gives a handball away to Campbell, who retreats back with the kick, and Blakey comes it down on the wing. Blakey, with his left peg, penetrating kick inside forward 50. Oh. Across the front of the pack to Coney, able to spoil, but took out a few with him.
1: Oh,
2: handball to Trevallier, back to Hill, sold him into a bit of trouble. Hill gives it back to Trevallier, hurried kick away to from Stocker, almost turned it over. Mark not paid to Campbell, he's now got a problem, and a pack forms a scrappy few minutes.
1: Well, he dropped it. Jeez, we've seen some sitters drop today.
2: Yeah, ball up here, right half forward for the Swans.
4: Saints still by two goals. Campbell spins in, the others the footy, right into a tackle though. With that spinner, ball up right on the arc of 50.
1: Already Grundy just starting to influence the game here.
4: Closing in on half time. Tom De Koning snatches it out of the ruck. Dump kick to the wing. Ryan goes up high, brings it down. Marshall receives it, gives it off to Owens, kicks infield for Burns. St Kilda looking to attack. Kick out wide for the running man, Wilson. Has Higgins deep in the pocket. Little tick lead back
1: nice.
4: At him.
1: Nice.
4: Exquisite forward craft. And he marks low down Jack Higgins, showing that the tick lead isn't dead.
1: It's alive and well, and it's not used enough, Benny. There's too many forwards who want to run back towards goal. That is just... And in the end, it was a Darcy Wilson made it a little bit hard for him, but he got there in the end. But that's he's spot on. Good call. Forward craft there. I don't know if they still practice it at training. They very much should be. An old mate of yours was kicked 900 goals doing it, Rammer.
5: Yep, sure did.
1: This is against the flow a little bit here because the Swans have probably had the better of the last 5 or 6 minutes. So this will hurt.
4: There's one St Kilda's goal kicking the last 3 years, Jack Higgins, in a race with Liam Ryan this year. Oh, this is a shocker. Now to the right. Just sneaks it through. St Kilda lead by 13 points. So just to explain for everyone at home what we mean when we talk about the tick lead.
0: Well, the tick lead is when you're going back towards goal, then you stop, basically, and then come straight back at the kicker.
4: Yeah, so sort of like a tick shape.
0: Yeah, tick shape.
1: Very, very hard to defend because you
0: once the defender turns
1: momentum,
0: his head.
1: Correct.
2: Last 10 minutes, Bawley. 13-4, the inside 50s, Sydney's way.
1: Yeah, nothing really to show for it, though.
2: Yep.
0: Well, it's because Curnow can't get in the game.
1: Yep.
2: Swans coming out of defence. Blakey's long kick marked by Clark. So Saints going back inside. Blakey in this pack rises up. McCartan spoils it away from him. Only two Swans up. Ball runs out of room. Boundary throwing 40 metres out from the St Kilda goal.
0: He's waiting to come back on the ground, Curno. But I'd say certainly Jack Silvani's had the better of that matchup in the first half.
2: North Melbourne by 17 points. Quarter time, York Park Launceston against the Hawks. Call available through ABC Listen. Saints on top here by 13 from the boundary throw-in. Sydney win it. Grundy, two touches in the chain. Shares it with Jordan. Then a handball away to Blakey. Gives it back to Grundy.
1: Heck, what's that?
2: Third touch in the chain. Kicks up to Ross.

0: Moses.
1: Just work rate.
0: Who marks outer edge of the centre square. Cuts to centre half forward with a dart. Warner marks right on the 50. He's got options. Handball away to another lefty in Campbell. Floats a kick to full forward. Hill's there. Hands on it. No mark. Is he getting a free? Yes. Whack over the chops in the marking contest by McLean.
1: He's caught one right in the eye there. The poke in the eye.
0: Never much fun. St Kilda by 13. Deep into time on in this second term. And what's been a fun game of footy.
2: That's good scrambling. Well, that's Brad Hill at his best. Just off the wing, working back hard. Looked a certain goal there for the Swans.
3: Hill just runs to the pocket. Long kick. De Koning hands to it. Juggling it. Third time marks it.
2: It's a great battle, isn't it? De Koning, Grundy. Two very similar type of ruckman.
3: Saints holding on to this. 13-point lead. De Koning kicks up towards the wing. Offhand's out of play off McCartan. So 12 times St Kilda have led it. A main break in 2026. 1-2 out of three. From that point onwards, so 8-4 is their record, but 66% of the time when they lead at halftime in 2026.
0: Boundary throw in. Rucks miss it completely.
3: I've made that a lot.
2: Hang on a second.
1: You need to repeat that, I think,
0: I've got no idea who's leading, who's winning what.
1: Let's have another go.
0: From where?
3: 12 times they've led at halftime. They've won 8 of those.
0: Thank you.
1: Okay.
0: Yes, I got that. Whatever that's worth. Mr. Coney bombs it down to Roberts.
1: That's when Ben's just trying to get information out. He's studied it all week. I must get this stat out.
0: Roberts tackled high, gets the free on the wing. So long searching kick down to half forward for the Swans. Punched away by Wilkie into the path to Hill. He gives it off to Wilson, and Wilson just bangs it back in the other direction. Oh, Wangane Miller got upstairs, punched away from him. Wrong foot, Windhager racing the clock, kicks to Curno, not in time. And Wilkie with the saving fist. And the Saints should be most pleased with their work in this first half. St Kilda by 13 points at the long break. The Saints 8-7-55. They lead Sydney 6-6-42. And I mentioned it off the top of the broadcast. Sydney have been pretty clean against teams outside the top five. They've got a 13-1 record against the rest, which includes St Kilda and where they sit. The Saints have struggled against teams above them. They're 10th coming into the round. They are 0-9 against top nine opponents. Sydney, of course, one of those. And the Saints out to buck that trend today. They lead by 13 points at halftime. The goal kickers, Naz kicked two in the opening term. Wangane Miller up, two for Campbell Lake, and then singles for Higgins, for Ryan, for Garcia, and for Hall. Meanwhile, for Sydney, two for Logan McDonald, and then singles for Warner, Heaney, Sarong, and Curno. It's an interesting game of footy, with both stars copping a significant tag in Isaac Heaney and Messiah Wangane Miller up, and the way in which both of them are trying to work through it. St Kilda, after leading by 9 at quarter time, lead by 13 at halftime. Rammer and Bawley, give us your take on that opening half of footy with the Saints on top by 13.
2: Well, it's been a really strong performance from the Saints, and I think largely Ross and the coaching group will be really pleased with how the game looks. I think we spoke about contests. They're winning the ball inside, and then their running power is really evident. But I think the pressure factor is the one against the Swans. Aside from that, when you think that first goal from the kick out straight down the middle of the ground in the first 50 seconds of the game, other than that, they really have stifled Sydney's forward handball game, which we know is Sydney's one wood. And now that's not the only way they can beat you. But I think largely for the first half, Rammer, the Saints' pressure has just overwhelmed the Swans a bit, force them into error, both forced and unforced. And then, when they've gone forward, we've spoken about their makeshift forward line a little bit. They've looked pretty dangerous going forward as well. And there's been a reasonable spread. Young Lake got on the end of a few off the back of pressure and turnover that quarter, kicking two goals. You've spoken about Wangane Miller up and his ability to rest forward. Got a little bit quieter that quarter. Credit to Jordan to keep at it. And he hasn't had, he's only had 14 possessions, 12 kicks. And I'd say that a few of those have been from the kick out too. So after looking really dangerous in that first quarter, you'd have to say that the Swans have been able to keep him relatively under control. So really, even contest. I think for the first 15 minutes of that quarter, the Swans, gun players, good ball winners, weren't able to get into the game. And it's amazing. When they do, they look like a different team, clearly. And Goulden got going that quarter. You know, the Grundy De Koning slash Marshall matchup is a really interesting one. I just feel like when Grundy has got his chest out and playing well and impacting the game, the Swans look so much better as well. But they're finding it hard to score. I think when they go forward, you know, the Saints have been well and truly been able to keep them under control. And you know, Heaney got on the end of the one. I think that's probably the way going forward. You know, I think Heaney, we know he's got a tight tag in the middle of the ground. He's going to have to go forward because when he does, as you said, that quarter, he's such a good one-on-one player. And he kicked a goal himself. He set up a shot for goal that Tom Papley butchered, really, and should have kicked. So more of that from Isaac Heaney in the second half. And I think that relies on Warner, Goulden, and probably Braden Campbell is the other one that spent some time in the middle of the ground in that second quarter as well, you know, holding up there into the bargain. So, you know, it's an interesting battle, isn't it? It's a tough game. It's a fast and free-flowing game at times, and you feel like that will take its toll as the game goes on in the second half.
0: Just a quick one to back up what you're saying, Bawley, before we hear from Rammer. So you got to score from turnover on this ground, right?
4: Yep. Seven goals.
0: Seven goals, yeah. 2-1.
4: Yeah.
0: So 7 goals, 2-1, goal 4, the different scoring from turnover today. St Kilda all over the moon.
1: Yeah, and then the next issue for the Swans is they've had 14 tackles for the quarter.
2: Not enough.
1: Braden Campbell's had 4.
0: Yep. For the half.
1: For the half. Yep. So Braden Campbell's had 4 for the half. Then 11 other players have had 1. And then another 12 players have had 0.
2: Yeah, that's un-Sydney-like, isn't it?
1: That's just...
2: That'll be up on the board at halftime.
1: That's just wanting to not get their hands dirty at all. And look, and to St Kilda's credit, that's where the turnover part happens. So they're applying that frontal pressure to force Sydney into turnover. Now, Sydney, as we know, they like to possess the ball. Warner, Goulden, Heaney, Bice, Blakey. The list goes. There's a number of other players that love having ball in hand. But to St Kilda's credit, they're pressuring. Plus 50-odd in possession. So much more of the football. I just feel the game for probably both teams in this second half is won or lost by which of their key mids go forward and which of their key mids damage on the scoreboard. Kurnow barely touched the ball
2: he's got to get going.
1: In that first quarter.
2: They need more from Charlie. He gets on the end of the one. Yeah. He kicks the goal in the first minute, and then he gets a lucky free kick, I reckon.
1: Yep, correct.
2: And that's it.
1: Jack Silvani had a terrific half of football on him when he was taking intercept marks and sprawl and the like. So it's what you do with Kurnow. Do you either bring him right up the ground and say, okay, we know he's Kurnow's got superior fitness, so Jack, can you run with me? Or put him deep. Put him deep out of the goal square and go, look, kick us some goals. If you're not finding the football, find it 5 times. But with those 3 kicks in the second half, kick us 3 goals.
0: Yeah.
1: So, you know, it's sort of... I look at the way Hawthorne used Jack Gunston. They know Jack Gunston can't get up the ground anymore and can't, you know, contribute in that way where he gets involved. So Hawthorne go, we're going to put him all the way back to the goal line. Last week, I think he had 9 possessions for 7 goals or whatever it was. So, you know, is it that point now with Kurnow where you're going, well, he's not getting up, let's just send him all the way back. St Kilda, on the other hand, well, it's a bit of scoreboard by committee at the moment. Now, Naz has got 2, Hall 1, Garcia 1, Lake 2, Higgins 1, Liam Ryan 1. So the issue there, they're not getting really anything out of their tools either. So that's what I'm getting at. I feel like for both teams to win this game, it's probably a Naz going forward and kicking 2 or 3 this quarter, a Heaney, Warner, or the like going forward and kicking 2 or 3 in the half as well.
2: Yeah, I just think you've got to put it on Charlie Kurnow, don't you?
1: Like, you're paying on your mate.
2: Yeah, we got you here. And in fairness to him, he's had a good 6 weeks. He's been a lot better. I just think he's got to get to work. Just get on your bike. Yeah, use your running capacity and work Jack Silvani over. I just think it's as simple as that. And I think McDonald and McLean, as much of their role today is about keeping Wilkie occupied. Now, at times that didn't happen, and Wilkie's had
1: 5 marks.
2: Yep. So they need to stick to that task. But Kurnow's the one. Get moving, get on your bike, and impact the game.
0: You're right. I just saw the highlight again of that Wangane Miller goal where he, in the first quarter, where he points at his wrist, sort of wanting to know how long's left in the quarter, and then arcs out and kicks the goal anyway. He's such a clever footballer. What a joy it is to watch him play. Number one rated player on the ground at halftime. Interestingly, five of the top six are St Kilda players. Errol Goulden's the only outlier in that bunch. And as Ben told us, St Kilda have led 12 times at halftime this year. They've won eight of those games. So we'll see how they go in the second half, including last time they met, St Kilda led for 85% of that game, and obviously we're on the wrong end of it at the finish when Jai Sarong kicked the winning goal.
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0: Picked up by Burns, gets it to Windhager by hand. To Stocker, short kick, not the required range to Garcia. Saints on through the middle, gives it to Burns. Burns kicks inside the forward 50. Higgins takes the sprawly mark, centre half forward for St Kilda. Higgins slots it through. Kicks the first to the second term. Front on contact against Wilkie. Free kick Sydney. Advantage taken by Grundy. The ruckman pokes it inside to Warner, who leaps up and marks it full forward. Chad Warner gets up, plays on. He can walk it in. Runs it through. And one back for the Swans, who are playing catch-up in this game.
7: Goulden sweeps it back to Edwards. To Papley at centre-half back. He's the deepest
2: That's one.
7: Ford holding the ball.
2: Oh, make sure
7: Philippe
2: of it.
7: Takes the advantage. Off to Lake. He'll run it in and go. They're running rampant. Stocker comes through. Centering kick towards half forward. Finds Cootie. Cootie will look deep. Low bullet-like pass towards full forward. And Heaney in the pocket. He marks just in from the boundary line. Heaney trying to hit the scoreboard here. Just sneaks it through.
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0: Sounds here from the second term. St Kilda by 13 points at halftime over the Sydney Swans. Two games running head-to-head. Meanwhile, down in Launceston, the Hawks now lead by three. So 5-7 over North Melbourne, 5-4. Our broadcast game here at Docklands, a good one. St Kilda have led by as many as 20 points. Sydney by as many as 10. Two lead changes. Game still well and truly on at halftime. St Kilda by 13. One of my favourite initiatives here at halftime, the Oz kickers who are just wrapping up. And for people that are at the ground, you might be thinking, gee, that looks like a lot of Oz kickers. Kids running around in these red tops and everything else. So this is to celebrate 20 years partnership between the Oz kickers and their major sponsor, which is a bank. And then rather than a standard grid game, they decided it would be 50 kids versus seven adults. So seven adults. This is like the one gorilla versus 100 men. So this is essentially what they did during halftime. So 50 kids took on seven adults in a game of Oz kick.
2: Did I see our man Andy Lee out there too?
0: Maybe.
2: It was one of the adults.
0: So there was one giant game of Oz kick.
2: It wasn't. It was a lookalike.
7: I didn't see him earlier today, so it would have been Andy. Yeah, I was wondering what he was doing here.
2: There you go.
0: There you go. That's
2: who won?
0: That's a good question. I wasn't keeping score, as they don't in the Oz kickers. So hopefully everyone had a good time and got a little touch of the
2: Not floor. A lot of, I tell you what wasn't implemented, the stand rule, from what I saw. Right. There was just players everywhere.
0: Kilda by 13 points, halftime here at Docklands. Off the SMS, Corbin Middlemass alongside Ben Cameron, Adam Ramanaskas, Luke Ball and Ray Chamberlain. Your call team, by the way, for Saturday footy. Paul in Torquay, a beautiful day in Torquay without the roof. On a serious note, Naz, Dacos, Bont, Jackson, regularly touted as the special ones. How do you rank them 1 to 4?
1: You go first, Corp.
0: Dacos 1.
1: No. No. You're joking me.
2: Bont 2. Bont, who was the third? Two. Jackson and Heaney, was it?
0: Naz
7: and Jackson.
0: Naz 3, Jackson 4.
7: Yep. I'll flip 1 and 2, but that's with absolute zero disrespect to Nick, who I love.
1: Look, I'm not a Nick hater, okay? He's a brilliant footballer, a brilliant footballer. If I'm picking that, I would go Bont 1.
0: Yep.
1: Right, Naz 2.
0: Oh, this is,
2: So this
0: you can't say the first sentence and then say the second one.
1: Dacos 3 and then Jackson 4.
2: Do you know what I can't handle at the moment? So the amount of people on social media who say commentators are glazing Nick Dacos, as the kids call it, speaking about how we all say how good he is. There were two independent commentators on different channels on Thursday night who said when he got the ball at half forward, running the wrong way, arced around, kicked it on his left to Crisp, who was back leading inside 50.
8: Incredible play.

0: two separate commentators, one a former premiership winning senior coach, one the biggest opinionist in the game, both said he is the only player in the game who can complete that kick. And everyone replied to them and said, oh, lots of players could complete that kick. You're glazing Nick Daicos. Two very highly thought of people had that same thought independently. It's not glazing. He is a freak.
1: It's incredible. That was an incredible pass.
2: So the 18 coaches, he's leading the coaches votes by 20.
1: That's right.
2: He'll win the Brownlow by... So the whole industry is glazing.
0: That's my point. Bully. It's like...
2: That's fine.
0: What, you think there's some kind of group...
2: Let's just enjoy them all. That's come along today. They're all magnificent. Heaney didn't get mentioned then.
1: Yeah, coming to the football.
2: Warner.
0: But hierarchical thinking, we like to go to the pub or the cafe and say, who do you have above who?
3: A couple more off the SMS.
1: Everyone's got to like someone different.
3: Simon in Montmorency says, Ben's stats sounded a bit like Anchorman. 60% of the time it works every time.
0: It's actually 66% of the time it works every time when St Kilda lead at halftime.
3: The one from Sue. Hi, team. Best commentary I've heard for years. A pleasure to listen to. Well done. I think Sue might be listening to the other game. Listening to the Hawthorn North Melbourne
2: game. Don't glaze us too much, Sue.
3: Keep coming through the text number 0437 774 774. Second half upon us. It's St Kilda by 13. You with Ben Cameron on ABC Sport.
0: Ruck share it. Heaney sockers it out towards half forward. Kerno out after it. Hill's getting involved too. Ball spits out. Jordan with the handball. Out very wide. Cootie snaps it inside 50, and there is Heaney. He takes the mark. 40 metres out, 45 degree angle, and he'll go back and kick for his second. He kicked the last goal of the first half.
2: Well, we've spoken about he's having a very tough day. 7 possessions in the first half. I've just watched him, though. He's working hard. And that time, he got the kick off the ground out of the centre, and he just kept tracking the footy. Hugh Boxall just got caught ball watching for a second, and that's all it takes. Amazing how many times these star players get on the end of the kicks like that.
0: Isaac Heaney in the bright fluorescent orange boots. Drop punt is just across the face. St Kilda lead by 2 goals, Nate. A minute into the third term. Banjo, the Hungarian Vizsla. Big Freo fan is barracking for the Saints. Sydney loss guarantees Freo the minor premiership. That's from Dave in Fernie Creek. Corbin still having a few issues with the Vizsla pronunciation.
3: Oh, jeez. Bice got upstairs, almost reeled it in. The kick out at centre-half back, not to be. And then we're going to have a ball up behind that as the ball held on the bottom of the pack. Getting up last with it, Max Hall. So margin's 12 points. St Kilda's on top. We're 90 seconds into the second half. Ticone trying to race away with it after untangling himself from Grundy, and now pack forms at the feet of both rocks. Shout out to Dave from the ball up inside the centre square. Heaney got a handball away to Warner. Warner shoots Goldwood hurriedly, misses out to the right. Behind.
1: It's been fair enough too, Dave.
3: 8-7 to 6-8, 2 minutes into the third term, 11 points the margin. Dave just writes, I don't like Ben.
0: Good on you, Dave.
3: That's not very nice,
0: I like Dave.
3: Come on.
0: Hill short to O'Connell, who kicks up to the wing.
3: Commentators have feelings too, don't we?
0: Yeah. The kick from Wood goes up towards half forward. Liam Ryan can't take the mark. Rampy's there to clean it up. Back flank. Handball to Roberts. He gives it off away towards Blakey, who goes back to Rampy. Now Gordon switching ball towards the opposite back flank, and he finds Jordan. Mark's left back pocket. He'll kick up to the wing in the Heaney direction. There with Boxall. Heaney drops the mark, but he recovers best at ground level. Gets it moving forward to Lloyd. Sydney down the city wing. Downfield free kick.
2: Yeah, 50. Yeah, good umpiring. Heaney was away.
1: Boxall tried to hold him up.
2: It's really good umpiring. He's off to a good start, isn't he?
1: Yeah.
2: Third quarter.
1: Well, you got to test him.
2: Yep.
1: So Heaney's an absolute superstar of the competition. So first inside 50 of the quarter, he takes the mark. Heaney now there on centre wing. You know, he wants to get the 1-2. Boxall just drags him down, doesn't allow him. So it's a clear 50-metre penalty that the umpire can adjudicate.
2: Now,
1: I don't know about the snap, though.
2: Yeah.
0: Only this set snap, slightest of angles left of centre. Heaney veers out, hooks it on goal, puts it through. He's kicked the last 2 goals of the game, and St Kilda's lead is back to 5 points. 8-7-55, play 7-8-50. 4 minutes into the third term, Saturday footy on ABC Sport.
2: Oh, it's a perfect start for him, isn't it? And we spoke about in that first half, their star players are well and truly under control from a Saints point of view. The challenge is, can you maintain it? Can you maintain the rage for a half a footy? And I started in the centre bounce, Heaney, but expect to see him go forward a bit too. Good start to this second half for the Swans. Benny, I'll tell you who I expect to hear from today too, Ben Cameron. Anthony from Wild Dog Valley.
3: It's a
2: beautiful,
3: man.
2: Crisp.
1: Oh, yeah, it's a beautiful day.
2: Crisp winter's day to have the fire going, so expect to hear from him.
0: He texted in earlier.
2: Oh, did he?
3: Grundy wins the hit out down towards Garcia, high up and under to centre half forward for the Saints. Punched away by Bice, still inside the centre square now. Garcia goes back by hand to Windhager, kicks inside the forward 50. Blakey hits up, no mark. Spills through to Ryan, just knocks it away to Owens. Tackled, ball comes out.
2: But
3: the throw, it was. Good spot, Bawley. Free kick for the Swans at fullback, and it'll come all the way back to Riley Bice.
1: What's Blakey at? He's had 15 possessions.
3: Mm.
1: I felt like he's been scratchy in defence today.
2: Oh, he has. I mean, how many of those are kick-outs as well?
3: Oh, Bice goes very wide with the kick, knocked away by Mason Wood in the safety of the boundary line. So throw in half forward for the Saints.
1: They kick seven behind the Saints, so yeah.
2: Yep.
1: There you go.
3: 5-point lead for St Kilda, 8-7 over Sydney, 7-8. Swans have kicked the last two goals. Meanwhile, we're on the stroke of halftime in Launceston. That's a 2-point lead for North Melbourne over Hawthorn.
0: Taconing punches it down to the front. Heaney's over the football. We'll get a ball up. Saints by 5 points. Last two goals of the game, bracketing the halftime break. Put a loft. Tapped down by Grundy. Gordon dumps it on the boot. High up and under towards the logo. Marking contest. Wilkie juggles it down and marks. Right on the centre line. Wilkie on the logo. He'll chip it out wide for Deconing. Bouncing ball. Gathers just in the field of play. TDK centering ball, looking for Ryan. Run and jump, hands to it. Not quite. Down in front, Garcia. Burrows in, wins it. Out to Wangani Malira, who gets it from hand to foot in lightning fashion. And snaps a wonderful goal, his third. St Kilda back out by 11. 9-7-61, plays 7-8-50. 6 minutes into the second half. Luke Ball and Adam Ramanaskis.
1: It's just outstanding. So firstly, Liam Ryan. Liam Ryan's essentially played a lot of this game today as a full forward. So that's what they lack. They lack, obviously, Max King. We know the story there. He comes back last week. He hasn't been there for such a long time. So Liam Ryan's having to be the one from the goal square. So he competes. Hugo Garcia then gets the ground level. And he goes to it. It's just a deft little hand pass to Naz. And he had a moment. Not even a split second. He had just the slightest of moments to get that on his boot. And it's just how good he is. Like, Sarong is right there.
2: Yeah, and I reckon he's got the... I think they've made the change. It's interesting. Just Sarong with his extra size. I think he's gone to Wangani Miller. They've dropped the Jordan tag.
3: Grundy grabs it out of the ruck, gets a handball away as he's going to ground. Sarong crashes bodies with Wood. Ball comes out Sydney's way. Roberts gives it to Lloyd, kicks inside 50. McLean trying to reel it in. In the end, comes off the shins of Curnow. Back to Campbell, tackled, lost it. Picked up by Hill, handball out towards Wilson. Slips through his hands. Cootie scoops it up for the Swans. Goes inside 50, into the forward pocket. Curnow collects, centering kick. Broken up, scrappy footy, spills to Lloyd, gives it to Cootie, tumbles a kick forward. McLean did very well. Had to fight behind a couple of Saints to force it out of play, and a throw-in forward pocket for the Swans.
2: Yeah, they were queuing up in the middle too. Young Billy Cootie just needed a little bit of composure there, just to scan the field a bit. Had loose players 30 metres out directly in front of goal. Instead, we get a stoppage.
0: From the throw-in, Grundy bringing it down. Burns is onto it, gets rid of it to Clark. Exiting kick for the Saints, but Rampy's back there as a goalkeeper. He's under pressure immediately from Liam Ryan. Fumbles it a couple of times, invites the pressure from Ryan, and it's held up. Umpire Matt Stevic wants to ball it up on the logo. St Kilda by 11. 9 minutes into this. Third term, Marshall arriving late, takes it out of the ruck, tackled immediately by Grundy, and the Swans come away with it. Lloyd forward handball. Now Sarong in space. Forward handball to Campbell. Through half forward for Sydney. He'll get on the left, dribble a kick under pressure and turn it over. Windhager's there. Off to Brad Hill. St Kilda with it to Wilkie. Short kick for Wood. And the Saints with it on the wing. 11 points to the

0: 9 minutes into this third term.
1: Moves it on to Clark, who's in front of the interchange gates. Looks inboard. Wanganui Miller collects on the half volley. Handball to Hall. Hall inside 50 to Higgins.
2: Goose.
1: Who marks the centre half forward. He'll have a look from just inside 50.
2: Well, that's the difference right there in the game there. So the Swans bringing the ball forward. Braden Campbell on his right foot, to be fair, but made the decision to come back inboard. And they caused a turnover there, but the Saints' ability to turn it from, let's call it, chaos into calm has been better at the moment. It's a really good example of it there.
1: So Jack Higgins moves in. His drop punt is out to the right. Is he bringing it back enough? I think he snuck it through. He has. Higgins has got a couple. And St Kilda are back out by 17. Amazing how it swings around. The Swans were right on the doorstep. And now St Kilda with a bit more comfort. 17 points the Saints advantage. 10-7 to 7-8. 10 minutes into the third term. And those last two goals really coming against the trend.
3: Well, they certainly have. So three inside 50s for the Saints this quarter with 10 minutes of playing time. Two goals. So you look at that one there. It's just a nice little chip kick by Hunter Clark. And just too far. Just too much space there for Higgins to work with from Kyle. So it's been an issue all day. I don't think the Swans have defended well at all. St Kilda have really tested the Swans' defence with speed.
4: Saints by 17 points. Marshall knocks it down, then sockers it on for St Kilda. Wilson picks it up neatly. Handball misses Naz. He goes back and gets it. Jams it on the boot. Kicks inside 50. Bouncing ball. Higgins, he might get on the end of it. Free kick going the way of the Swans and Mills. Saints by 17. Apropos of nothing, a reminder, ABC AFL Daily, 5 drops a week. Best podcast in the game and trending upwards at the moment. And Sydney try and work it down the city side of the ground. Mel Roses runs into a dead end. Hill has him. And his handball is touched out of play, throwing on the wing. Oh, free kick going away of Hunter Clark. Lasso free kick. So St Kilda take back possession as he comes infield to Windhager.
1: Takes the mark, swings it from one side of the centre square to the other. Wood leaps up, marks for the Saints. 17-point lead. Wood comes wide to Wilson. Moves it on by hand to Filippo. He's got Higgins in the pocket. Filippo takes on water in front of him and then decides to kick it to a dangerous spot. Broken up in the end by Ryan. A pack forms. Umpire gives him a chance to work it out. Wanganui Miller, a clever toe poke into the goal square. Scrap on for the footy. And Rampy scoops it up for Sydney. Handball away to Roses. Exiting kick out of defence is out of play on the floor.
3: Coming back again, Corb. They're under pressure here, the Swans. They might break him here, the Saints, in the next 6 or 7 minutes. They kick two more.
1: The short kick inboard. Stonker finds Hill. Hill's got to use it in a hurry. Inside 50. They come from all directions to fly for it. And spills underneath Sarong of the Swans. Gives a handball to Rampy. Handball to Gordon. Got it left half back. He wants to run it out of defence. Two bounces. Gives it to Kyle. In a tough spot. Caught. Lost it. Hall's handball back against the boundary line to Burns. Burns off the left. Turnover. Straight to Campbell. Still a live footy. Handball to Rampy. His kick back to Burns. Burns inboard to Caminiti.
3: It's smart, Bawley.
2: Yeah.
1: Crowd lifting and the Saints' forward pressure overwhelming.
2: Yeah, I reckon he saw it too.
3: Yeah, he did. Well, all the Saints' numbers were corridor. So whereas Sydney had really gone skinny at that boundary and they just wouldn't concede. They just needed to roll the ball over the boundary line and get a restart. But they wanted to continue to handball kick.
2: It's the panic, isn't it?
3: Yeah.
2: And that's the challenge. We know the Swans' top six are fine, but the bottom 10, how can they handle the heat? That's the question mark.
1: The kick's good. The Saints have got three in a row. New game high. St Kilda by 23 points. And the Saints fans just sensing this might be their day. 11-7-73. Looking to claim a scalp for the first time this year. Sydney 7-8-50. The Saints lead is 23 points at the 14-minute mark of the third term. Luke Ball, Adam Ramanaskis on ABC Sport.
3: You've got to love the pressure, Ball.
2: Yeah, that's all it is. Yeah,
3: that's just forward pressure. It wasn't many tackles, but it was up in their face.
2: Their face.
3: Forcing the Swans to make a decision.
2: Yeah, and you know, the Swans, as good as their season's been, that's the question mark still. Under serious heat,

0: Think about the Fremantle second half, Brisbane under the Hawks under real heat. They wilt a bit. Their bottom 10 get really stretched and they just can't handle it. So Saints all over them here.
1: 23 points to the good. Deconing just gets a 5 metre soccer forward. Milks takes it. He's wrapped up quickly. So a ball up, still in the middle of the ground. Deconing taps it down. Campbell pinches it. Forward handball away to Warner. Thumping kick to full forward. Papley's down there with Stocker. Papley brings it to ground. Buzzes onto the footy. Gets a handball out. McDonald tracks it. Wide out. Close to the 50. Handball back to Roberts. Back to Gordon. He'll look inside 50. Pokes it to the pocket. Rose is trying to get there. Silvani punches it into the second tier.
2: I like that.
1: That's going miles.
2: If he had to let it go, it would have been out on the full.
1: It's the family genetics just coming through.
0: Could have marked it too, couldn't he?
1: Yeah, possibly. As he punches it high into level two. Boundary throw in. Right forward pocket here for Sydney. Trailing by 23.
3: It's a game high from the boundary throw-in. Deconing palms it down to Wood. High up and under. High arcing drop punt out to half-back. Slides up a few knuckles and straight through to McCartan. Still at half-forward for Sydney. Gives it to Warner. She took on a couple. Just got a kick away. Papley hits up, collects. Handball out wide meant for Roberts. He clatters into Ryan and they both hit the deck. Ball ends up out of play. Half-forward for the Swans.
2: Two touches, Charlie Curnow, this quarter. One kick, one handball. Got to try to break the cycle here with him. Get him, maybe even get him up on the ball for 6 or 7 minutes.
0: Yep.
3: Gee, they've been good, the Saints. What a day it's been so far. They've had a few of these. Haven't been able to convert, though, from strong positions, from the boundary throw-in. We got a ball up. Last time they met, St Kilda led for 85% of the game. Sydney won it.
2: What happens, Corb, if they win this game? And then Carlton lose. It gives them breathing space going into next week's game against Carlton, obviously, with the game a game ahead.
1: Up it goes to Koning. Palms it down. Warner's onto it. Sydney ball half forward to Gordon to Roberts. Quick kick to full forward. Marking contest. Silvani wins a battle of the ex-Blues against Curnow at fullback. Saints by 23 points. He kicks short to the pocket. As Corbin's mentioned a couple of times, that is a game-high lead. Wood marks, pokes it onto Wilkie. 16 and a half minutes into the third term. St Kilda looking to level the ledger this season at 10 and 10. As Roma mentioned, give themselves a little bit of a buffer. Wilkie switches away to Silvani. Shorts it beyond the defensive arc and finds Burns.
2: He's out here, Lake.
3: Oh, Burns long to Lake. He's going to mark uncontested on the wing. Gordon covers across to close him down. Lifts a hand pass to Wilson. Trying to run away from Blakey. Blakey did really well. Forces the kick out on the full. And that was a superb chase. Blakey had to go with Wilson and ultimately wins the footy back for Sydney.
2: Well, Lake needed to go. He needed to force a secure to forward to come at his leg. Rather, he stopped. That's where the problem started.
3: Saints by 23 points. Blakey goes long down the wing. The pack forms here as a heavy tackle ripping through. Logan McDonald taking Burns down on the wing.
0: Can't find a winner forward of the footy, the Swans, at the moment.
1: Up it goes. Deconing goes to ground. So too Wilson off the ball, I think. A box shot it is. Isaac Heaney is taken down. Free kick going the way of the Swans. Sydney need to get moving here. 23 points, 18 into the third.
0: He's got an eye on Tom Deconing here. I reckon he might have a hammy.
1: Heaney kicks up to half forward. Marking contest and Wilkie intercepts it. Deconing is limping.
0: He's not limping, he's walking. Yep, I think he knows.
2: Right here.
0: He went straight forward. It looked high too, so.
1: I'd categorise a limp as a walk.
0: Yeah, that's fair.
1: But he doesn't look good, Bawley. We agree on that, does he? That left leg, no good. You're onto it early.
3: Clark short to Trevelyan. Got it half-back for the Saints. Long contest, kick to the wing. Heaney flew very high, no mark. Ball hits the deck. Hall gathers. Got a handball inside. Finds Garcia. Turns into two Swans. Caught. Ball comes out. Campbell collects for Sydney. Goes back to Edwards. And Edwards kicks laterally. Oh. Just got it to Blakey. I think the target was Gordon. Got to him eventually. Blakey hands it to him. Big fend off to Garcia. Now the entry inside 50. Leaping up McDonald. No mark. Spills down to Cootie. Short kick into the pocket. Papley the target. Stocker did really well to break it up. Ball trickles out of play. And we'll have A boundary throw in, forward pocket.

0: for Sydney. And well, every contest, they're right in the Saints.
1: A couple of big wins, wasn't it?
2: The applause should go to Mason Wood. He pushed back hard.
0: Ray Chamberlain on the boundary. Razor.
3: I tell you what, they trademarked the Dustin Martin fend off, but Errol Goulden's just been brushing him aside all day today.
4: Throw in. Half forward. That's for Sydney. Ruck Sherritt down in front. Filippo just hurries a kick into the middle. Mills can't mark. Spills out to Rampy. Sydney ball again. Handball a turnover. Quick hands from Lake. Gets it to Wilson. Runs away from them. Vacant goal square. Bounces it on goal and misses.
1: That's a good result.
4: Oh, yeah, it works in the end. Yeah, out of play. Throw in. Left forward pocket for the Saints.
0: Liam Ryan again. He's only had about three possessions, I think, but he's having a real impact. And it's
1: defensively,
0: simple manner, isn't it? It's leading the way in terms of contest for the Saints. Just having a look at the coning. Yeah, straight for the hammy.
5: It's no good at all. Big 3 weeks ahead as the Saints vie for a wild card spot. From the boundary, throw-in. Mills tackled, lost it. Spills to Garcia. Squeezes the kick out, high up and under, through the hands of Bice. Campbell cleans it up at the back, kicks out of the defensive 50. Grundy loping out after it. O'Connell beats him to it. Grundy tackles him. Ball up half forward for the Saints.
4: To be fair, when he was missing last time,
1: yeah,
4: he was well covered. They've got a very suitable replacement in Ryan Marshall.
0: Over to you, Rope.
5: Half time in Launceston, scores level between the Kangas and the Hawks.
4: Ball bobbling around. Sydney take it away off their back flank. They'll switch it to Bice. Long kick out wide and Roses marks on the wing. City side of the ground. Gives it off to McCartan. Running by. He'll give it back to Roses. They can chisel the ball around the wing. Look out. Wilkie breaks it up. Gathers at ground level. Saints back the other way. Off to Burns, to Hill, to Owens, to Trevallia. All by hands. He breaks it up with a kick. Up towards Ryan. Rampy's right there with him. Punches it away. Ball hits the deck. For McCartan to Cooney, runs into a brick wall of Owens. Caught holding the ball. And St Kilda are right up for this at the moment. They lead by 23. Game high, it's been that margin for the best part of 8 minutes now. As we wait for the next goal in the game.
5: Short kick from Owens, finds Ryan between wing and half forward. 23-point game. 21 minutes gone in the third. Kicks out the half forward. Gee, Marshall had a fair bit of it. No mark. Spills down to Trevallia. Tumbles a kick into the pocket. Hitting up Filippo. Got a hand pass away. Couldn't quite link up with Wangane Miller. Campbell got it. Hurried handball to Burns. He's seen out of play. Throw in. 40 metres out from the Saints goal. A 23-point bumper for St Kilda. Time on in the third.
4: Saints fans starting to make a little bit of noise around Docklands. They go for a little wrestle. Rathrux miss it. Out the back it goes. Trevally up. Back feeds it away to Windhager. Fires off a step at fullback. Edwards marks. Higgins thought he was being shepherded out of it. No free kick. Sydney ball at fullback. Handball to McCartan, to Roberts. Gets back infield and then kicks long up towards the wing.
5: Roberts in the Kerno direction. Did well to bring it to ground. Spills to McDonald. Kicks laterally. Finds Cootie. Hands it back to McDonald. To centre half forward. Oh, hands on it from Burns sliding through. Couldn't quite mark. Spills to Wilkie. Knocks it away to Filippo. They did well, the Saints. They got out of there. Boxall receives a handball. Gives one to Burns. Kicks up the pipe. Wangane Miller marks. Inside the centre square still. Goes further afield into the pocket. Ryan hits the deck. No whistle. Ball slides out of play. Throw in forward pocket for

0: here at half forward. Looked like they were certainly to go in and score, but I think it was Wilkie initially and then Burns just doing enough, getting a hand in, turning the ball over.
1: 10 minutes without a score in the game. Grundy punches it back boundary side this time, so the Rucks taking turns at doing that. Another throw in, close to the behind post, right forward pocket. Saints by a game high 23.
0: In front of all the hard hats, Benny, they've certainly brought them today. The players.
1: Just got to work.
0: Yeah.
1: Grundy again, takes it out of the ruck, misses it, trying to get it on the boot. Spills out to Roberts, to Jordan. Exiting kick to the wing for Sydney. Marking contest. McLean punches it on and Heaney can burst onto it.
2: Oh, Heaney collects, runs straight into Stocker. Lost the footy in the process. Well done, St Kilda. Boxall hands it out to Hill. Short kick finds Wilkie. And now 50. He turned to the umpire and said, hang on, are there Sydney players running by my protected zone? There certainly were.
3: Oh.
2: And Kel Wilkie able to talk the umpire into it. He'll march all the way down to right half forward.
3: So Wilkie hadn't played on. So you're not allowed to go and stand to mark there?
2: Well, if there's someone in the 5 metre protected zone, they have to stand. They can't keep running. He gives it off to Wangadei Miller, dabs it inside the forward 50, and all alone, Bradley Hill able to mark uncontested.
3: Ray, am I missing something on that last one?
4: Yeah, Rammer, if so, I haven't got a replay and I'm on the other side of the ground, but if you're within the protected area, you can go to the mark.
3: Yep.
4: And you'll be called to stand by the umpire. If you're outside and roll through, you'll get knocked off for encroaching the protected area and or not standing.
3: So I'm assuming Roses was out of the protected area there, coming in.
4: That's my assumption, but again, I haven't seen a replay, mate.
2: Right half forward, right against the boundary line. Tough kick from out there. And Bradley Hill misses near side. It's a four-goal lead for St Kilda. Every St Kilda score from here, a new game high. So 24-point margin, Saints on top, 25 gone in the third term. Is this the day for St Kilda to claim a scalp?
1: That was the first score in 12 minutes. McCartan with a long kick to the wing. McLean taps it on. Papley takes it. Gives it to Roses. Kicks Sydney to half-forward. Bouncing ball. Kerno traps it. Has to try and get it on the boot. Heaney's there. Boxall for company. Taps it out to Wilkie. And Saints back in possession. Stocker kicks it 3 metres away towards Windhager. Bumped as he kicked up to the wing. And Kyle Marks here for Sydney. Kicks infield. It all opens up here for Blakey. Who can dab it short, leading up McDonald. Slides into Mark. 40 out directly in front. And he'll go back and kick for goal to try and stem the bleeding here.
0: First time they've been able to find a mark for at least 10 or 15 minutes inside 50.
3: Only taken 10 marks of the quarter ball.
0: Yeah, that's right. So, but again, it's down to, you think about Stocker's contest over there against Heaney one-on-one. And again there in the pocket. That time the ball just got into a good user's hands, lowered the eyes. McDonald, when he leads at the footy, does look like a serious key forward. Massive kick this.
1: Got a couple today already. The Swans need it. And McDonald delivers it. 3 for him. 11-8-74 plays. 8-8-56. Saints by 18 points. 26 minutes into the third. Luke Ball and Adam Ramanaskis.
3: It was really that next goal. So St Kilda kick a goal at the 13-minute mark. Then we've had 13 minutes of, you know, just hard, tough, relentless football by both teams. It felt like St Kilda were more likely to score. But that's when you can just find that kick coming back in the inside the corridor. Blakey there was just waiting. And he's always a beautiful user of the ball, Nick Blakey. So we're looking at Tom De Koning on our screen here. They're testing the hammy.
2: Right.
3: By all looks of it. So he's doing some runs up and down the sideline here.
2: Spent 8 minutes off the ground. Tom De Koning off the ground.
0: He did. He looked gone, didn't he?
2: Yeah.
0: Amazing.
3: Now he's sort of running and jumping and
2: assumed it was a hamstring, and now he's got the ball out doing some ground ball drills. Ray Chamberlain.
4: Yeah, the main focus has been for his turn, so stop, pivot and come back the other way. That was the test that he was sort of showing a little bit of facial awareness. That's my body language study coming back, boys.
2: I like it. That's what he's here for, Ray Chamberlain on the boundary.
1: You wouldn't want him to go back out there and have an issue. He was feeling high too, which is always a little nerve-wracking, so
0: a T word.
3: Back it's the old neural hamstring.
0: Yeah, it could be.
1: A little bit of neuralgia. Yeah.
2: The phantom hammies.
3: Got to sort of put one foot on top of the other, put the head down, see what you're feeling in the
0: ball slide.
5: Yep.
6: This is the fourth time we've had a stoppage since the restart, and now the same pack of players have rolled all the way out to the city wing. We're going to do it for a fifth time.
0: It's looking, so it's Boxall on Heaney, it's Windhager on Warner.

0: And Gordon's the one who's got some... No, Garcia on Gordon, so it's a real locked, you know, hard, not tag, but hard one-on-one from the Saints mids.
1: Heaney clears the area. They wanted a free for Soccering in Danger, not
2: like it. Yeah, well, we're 2 minutes remaining in the third quarter, so it's purely now not conceding another goal from St Kilda's point of view.
1: Clark tackled another stoppage. Grundy wins the hit out of the ball up, but straight to Trevallier, hands it to Hall, kicks St Kilda over halfway. Unkind bounce for the Saints. Swans with numbers swarming back. Gordon to Blakey, back to Gordon at half back.
3: Oh, kicks laterally across the defensive 50. McCartan and Lloyd are both there. The latter takes it. He'll kick up to the wing. McLean and Wilkie, one-on-one wrestle. McLean marks. Would have got the free kick anyway. Pokes it on to Papley. Has Kerno over the top. Men on inside 50.
2: He go to Heaney, one-on-one.
3: Initially. So he goes deep. Heaney and Boxall. Heaney hands to it, doesn't mark. Boxall does well. Hunter Clark comes to clean up, kicks laterally. And the Saints stave off the Swans for now. Saints by 18, closing in on three-quarter time.
1: It's a win for Boxall.
0: Yeah.
1: Hasn't had too many of those. Trevallier short to Stocker. Fullback for St Kilda. Stocker heads out wide to that City boundary line looking for Caminiti. No mark and the ball hits the deck, stays alive. Caminiti goes and gets it. Handball away to Filippo. Kicks over halfway, turns it over. And Blakey with the intercept mark for Sydney. Short kick to Gordon. 18-point lead for the Saints. Approaching three-quarter time. Gordon off the instep. Pokes it down, or off the outside of the boot rather. Pokes it down to Harry Kyle, who marks on the logo. Pick 14 in last year's draft. Another one of their smooth movers. Little left footer just pokes it out to Warner, who marks at half forward. The Saints with good representation back. Now the inside 50 kick into the pocket. Heaney the target. Silvani covers across. Punches it back into row G. We'll have a boundary throw in. Left forward pocket for the Swans.
2: He's had one fist away into the second level. Now that one's gone probably 25 rows back on the first level.
1: Little reminder too, James Rowbottom out of the game in Q1 with a broken hand. So they're one short Sydney, as they have been since quarter time, and they're tackling machine. James Rowbottom out of the game.
3: Forward 50 stoppage here for Sydney. Sarong goes in. Gordon plays for the high free kick. And he sucks in the umpire. And he led with the head and flung the head back. Slid his shoulder and he gets the free kick.
4: He didn't lead with the head, Benny. But
3: agree to disagree there.
4: Well, lead with him would mean that he drove forward with his head. He was standing up. And in the end, it's just probably not a good enough tackle. Let's have a look. Yeah, it is. It's a turnstile, throw the arm, not quite good enough tackle. So 50-50, he did.
1: He made sure the umpire saw it.
4: He did, but there was high contact.
3: To really make a game of it, Gildon goals! And St Kilda will undoubtedly have a few thoughts in their mind about the last time these two teams met. They'll have to close it out. 11-8-74 plays 9-8-62. Saints by 12 points. The final change. Saturday footy on ABC Sport. The goal kickers. Gordon with that goal there. Before that, three for McDonald, two to Isaac Heaney. Singles to Warner, Sarong, Gordon, who I mentioned, and Kerno. While for St Kilda, two to Campbell, two to Wangane Malira. He's got three, in fact. Jack Higgins with a couple. And then singles to Ryan Garcia, Hall and Caminiti.
1: So it was St Kilda by 9 points at quarter time, 13 at the half, and now 12 at three-quarter time of the differentials throughout the game so far. The only game that St Kilda have lost this year when leading at three-quarter time was against Sydney. The last time they met, they led by as many as 33 on that occasion. If you look at it in today's context, the Saints led by as many as 24. Meanwhile, the other game that's being played at York Park in Launceston, Hawthorn by 5 points. A bit of a roller coaster this one. It was North Melbourne by 17 at quarter time. Scores were level at half time, and now early in the third term, it is Hawthorn who lead it by 5. 7-10 over North, 7-5. The Wizard having a little day out in the Apple Isle. He's kicked 4 goals already and we're only in the early stages of the third there. Call available of that through ABC Listen. Fascinating final quarter lays in front of us here. St Kilda by 12 points. The thoughts of Rama and Bawley next. 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
3: Okay, centering ball looking for Ryan. Run and jump, hands to it, not quite. Down in front, Garcia. Burrows in, wins it. Out to Wangani Malira, who gets it from hand to foot in lightning fashion. And snaps a wonderful goal, his third.
1: Hall's handball back against the boundary line to Burns. Burns off the left. Turnover. Straight to Campbell. Still a live footy. Handball to Rampy. His kick back to Burns. Burns inboard to Caminiti. The kick's good. The Saints have got three in a row. New game high.
4: He's got an eye on Tom De Koning here. I reckon he might have a hammy.
3: De Koning is limping.
4: He's not limping.
3: Ground.
4: He's walking. I think he knows.
2: Right here.
4: Went straight forward. It looked high too.
3: Windhager bumped as he kicked up to the wing. And oh, marks here for Sydney. Hicks infield. It all opens up here for Blakey. It can dab it short, leading up McDonald. Slides into mark. 40 out directly in front. Got a couple today already. The Swans need it. And McDonald delivers it.
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1: It's a special day, Saturday footy here on ABC Sport. We got two games in the afternoon slot, two games, round 21 of the AFL season coming up tonight. Double dipper here at Docklands, so it'll be Carlton and the Brisbane Lions, and in the same time slot, Port Adelaide will play GWS. Lodged in between is some clear air for a genuine representative game, Australia-Ireland, but with the Sharon, not the hybrid rules and the round ball. Can't wait for this. North Sydney Oval up north, or north of us. And Lauren Borden is there to head up the call this afternoon for us on ABC Sport. Loz, set it up for us.
7: Hello, Corbin. You've summed it up beautifully there and how historic it is. And you feel it a little bit more now that the crowd started to flood in. I was just walking around North Sydney Oval before this cross and plenty of Irish accents and people saying they were from Galway and all other areas of Ireland have come in for this match today at North Sydney Oval. It is a sellout. And like you mentioned, it's the full laws of Australian rules football. It's the yellow Sharon in this twilight contest. It's not the international rules series that we've seen of the past in the men's. Even though I guess that hasn't been around for nearly a decade now. But I'm expecting a competitive contest here. So a lot of the Australian side are all Australians, but you have to remember as well the way these Irish players are playing now, five of them were in the All-Australian side last year. So about a quarter of the All-Australian side in 2025 were made up of Irish players, which goes to show how competitive they are in this game. There's about 40 of them in the competition at the moment. The coaches for today, it'll be Darren Crocker for Australia, so a 1996 premiership player with North Melbourne, dual premiership coach with the AFL W side, and Colin O'Riordan, who's the new Sydney Swans AFLW coach, a former Swans player as well. He'll be coaching Ireland, and so that means he'll be coaching his country before he even coaches his club when it comes to this level, the AFLW season to kick off next week. And one to watch out for, I think. I know you're following County Mayo and them breaking the curse when it came to the All-Ireland Senior Football Championships. Sarah Rowe will be wearing the number 7 in the Ireland jersey today. Her grandfather, Paddy Jordan, a good Irish name there, played in the 1951 title. So he was a member of that Mayo side before the curse, before they had to wait to break that curse until last week. Genuinely highlights of the AFL Irish players. So it's pretty exciting to be here, to have great access to players and coaches. We'll be able to chat to Craig Starsvich and Daisy Pearce throughout the afternoon. It'll be myself and Declan Byrne calling the match. Alicia Eva, the former GWS captain, and Lulu Puller will be joining our commentary team for the first time. She's a Sydney Swans defender. So very, very excited for this match to get underway at North Sydney Oval, Corb.
1: That's a beautiful setup. Thanks heaps, Loz, for all of that. And what a cool link to that Mayo team from 1951 with Sarah Rowe. It's all coming up next. You'll hear it here on ABC Sport. Australia-Ireland is exactly what the women's game needs, is a rep game. Get the best of the best out there, and you'll see a great spectacle, I'm sure, this afternoon, and hear it here on ABC Sport. Game on here, quick
2: ball. Well, interestingly, Tom De Koning's going to start in this set of bounce. So,
4: Must have been a throw-up. Must have been neural.
2: Yes.
4: As you said.
2: Yep.
4: Anyway. Worth a shot, perhaps. Let's see how it goes. Big first goal, isn't it? Obviously, to see if the Saints just tighten up a bit or can they maintain the rage with their pressure.
1: A 12-point lead for St Kilda. They have not claimed a scalp all year. They're 10th and 0-9 against teams above them. Can Sydney be that side today? Well, for the Swans, they're looking to try and shore up their spot in the top two. And the other thing that's riding on this game, of course, if St Kilda win, the Dockers are minor premiers. They can't be caught on top. There's going to be a free kick here in the middle after repeat ball up. So now Warner gets a free kick for a hold. So Sydney going forward early. Heaney does well to hold out the defender. Got a hand on it. Spills down to Jordan. Handball to Papley. Tried to knock it on. He's caught by Stocker. Holding the ball and a free kick. And the Saints, who have been buttoned up defensively all afternoon, and get an early win down back. Handball to Wangane Miller, who kicks out of defence.
3: Long contest kick, and Caminiti, vice-like grip, drags in the mark. Just back to the logo, St Kilda by 12 points. Caminiti kicks around the wing. Edwards wrestling with Marshall, holds him out, takes the mark.
2: Good player, this kid.
3: Edwards for Sydney, moves it on to McCartan. He gives it towards Jordan, who fumbles it out, throwing.
2: Very, very hard to find good young key defenders, and he's certainly turning into one of those.
3: It was a slow burn Academy pick in 2022. What it looks like, an enlarged version of Isaac Heaney with the sandy blonde hair. Throwing on the wing. Grundy slaps it back boundary side and it tumbles out. Do it again.
2: An enlarged version. Oh, Betty.
3: He does. Like, he looks like a bigger
2: Heaney. Because he's got blonde hair.
3: We got the same hair. And St Kilda by 12 points, 2 minutes into the final term.
1: Boundary throw in to Conan, who looks like he'd done his hammy in the third quarter. Back out there, wins the hit out. Saints win the tough footy. Hall got it to Windhager. Hurried kick out to half forward, and here he is, blown up Heaney, who marks at half back. Edwards kicks off the back flank through the hands of Hall. Picked up by Wangane Miller. Fend off to Golden. Pokes it inside 50 for the Saints. Caminiti in a tangle with Rampy. Swans win it back. Roberts hand pass away to McCartan. Long kick to the wing, and here's Lloyd has it for Sydney. They're down 12 early in the last.
3: Kicks on his right up towards half forward. Silvani does well, punches it out. Ball just trickles out. 53 around from the attacking goal for Sydney. First goal of this final quarter, enormous.
1: Score check from York Park in Launceston, 11 minutes into the third term. So 11 into the third. Hawks by 3 after trailing by 17 at quarter time. So third quarter action there, Hawks by 3.
3: Grundy slaps it on inside 50. Heaney in pursuit, right there with him, Boxall. I did notice earlier on today when Heaney went bursting away, free down the wing, and then Stocker got him. St Kilda came away with the ball, and Boxall ran over to Stocker and gave him a big pat on the head and said, thanks, mate. Save my bacon there, as Grundy brings it down to the front. Roberts playing for the high free kick, doesn't receive it. Mills goes in, and he's over the footy. A ball up inside 50 for Sydney. St Kilda by 12.
2: Did I see Nick Watson has kicked 5 in that game, Corp?
1: He's had 6 kicks. He's got 5 goals. Only, a dozen minutes into the third term. From the ball up, series of handballs. Wangane Miller to Roberts. Hand pass further inside 50. Lloyd trying to knock it out. Straight to Stocker, though. Oh. Stocker handball to Hill. His handball, a turnover. Picked up by McDonald. Oh. Shakes the tackle. Oh. Logan McDonald with a special. Snaps it through for his 4th. And he is keeping Sydney in this game. It's back to 1 straight kick. Logan McDonald with 4. And the Saints lead trimmed to 6. 11-8 to 10-8. 4 gone in the final term. This is Saturday footy on ABC Sport.
3: Just on Nick Watson, how many goals did you say he's kicked, Corbin? 5.
1: He's kicked 5.
3: So that takes him to 52 for the year. Charlie Curnow's kicked 1. He's on 55. So the stat we revealed on ABC AFL Daily...
1: Revealed.
3: He's on track. Yeah, it was our stat.
1: Like it.
3: To
1: yep.
3: be the smallest winner of the Coleman medal, should he win it,
6: okay.
3: since Vin Gardner in 1911.
6: Yeah, amazing stat. Let's not steal any limelight from Logan McDonald, though, Benny. Let's worry about that a little bit later. That's a big goal, and he's been terrific today. He's looked every bit the star key forward. High draft pick, we know. What's his career high? I'll Ben Corp, yep. What have you got for me? Has he kicked 5 in a game? I can't remember him kicking 5, so it's been the lone shining light for the Swans forward of the ball today.
3: Sydney win it back across halfback. The kick goes out wide, taken by Jordan.
1: Done it once.
3: They're looking for a career high, and if he does, it might be a match-winning effort. Kick short to Sarong, who goes to Blakey, dealt with by Wood. Sydney have lifted here. As Blakey shorts it to Heaney, marks 51 out.
6: Too far out.
3: Oh. Veer around, though, and thump it on goal. It's missing left. Trying to will himself into the contest. St Kilda leading by 5 points. Swans within a kick, 5.5 minutes into the final term.
1: That was in his 26th game, Bawley. So 2023 against the Hawks, he kicked 5. He's now playing his 88th game.
6: Yeah.
1: Logan McDonald. As the Saints try and come out of defence, and the ball slides out of bounds off hand, so a throw in between wing and half forward for the Swans.
6: It's a good return, isn't it? Because really, Charlie Curnow has not been sighted since he kicked the first goal of the game.
1: St Kilda had it out by 24 points in the third quarter. Just about broke the back of the game. Swans have kicked the last three from the boundary throw-in. Wood, first possession, but a handball straight to Blakey. 60 metres out, kicks into the pocket. Over the head of McLean, his intended target, and it slides out of bounds. Forward pocket for the Swans. 5 points, St Kilda's lead. Sydney have kicked the last three in the game.
3: Oh, Sydney chant just going up. Forward 50 stoppage for the Swans. Grundy taps the boundary sign. Heaney bursting onto it. Gets a bad bounce. Favours Hall, who carries it out.
6: It's a bit of a problem here, Brody Grundy, isn't he? He's out to Coney. And Rowan Marshall's just got to find a way to compete here. Grundy getting unrestricted access to the ball. It's only a matter of time, you feel.
3: Koenig on the bench talking to the physios. Tapped down by Grundy. Lloyd onto it. Right foot snap. Floating. Missing. Swans are edging closer. Saints by 4 points. Seven played fourth term.
1: Saints have got to get their spark back.
6: Yep.
1: Swans look the favoured way at the moment. As Wangane Miller attacks the kick out, goes wide to Windhager. Yep. 7 minutes into the final term. Saints by just four. Having been the better team for most of the day. Windhager down the line, through the hands of Harry Cole, the teenager leaping up, not to be, spills to Filippo, hand pass down the wing, Gordon intercepts, he's been terrific, Errol Gordon, handball to Mills, yeah. And his handball out of play, without being touched, so everyone paused as if it was the old rules, Alasso free means St Kilda to get it, this is a bailout option right on halfway, Burns short to Filippo.
3: And so the free kick taker was standing in the interchange area for Sydney. Cootie was trying to come on, but he was worried about being in the protected area. And St Kilda complete the switch. Stocker on the city side of the ground, works it up to half forward and Marshall. Marshall thumps it deep towards a marking contest and standing tall Sarong. Often plays as that defensive winger for Sydney. Back-to-back BNFs for Box Hill in the VFL. Well, he was on Hawthorne's list. Now Swan moves it on to Roberts.
6: Been a good
3: short
6: recruit, hasn't he?
3: For Lloyd.
6: Yeah, great recruit. Certainly been everything they would have hoped from him.
1: Short kick finds Heaney. Interestingly, Roberts, actually Sydney's last Rising Star nominee. That was way back opening round 2024. As Heaney's kick out of defence, straight to Wood. Takes the intercept mark on the wing for St Kilda. Short kick down to Hall. Marks it left half forward. 4 point lead for the Saints. Sydney have kicked the last three. St Kilda going inside 50. 9 minutes into the last. To full forward. Blakey covers across. Spoils it away. Straight though to Jordan. Jordan picked it up. Tackled immediately. There's McCartan. Hand pass looking for Cole. Cole trying to knock it out. Did so successfully to Campbell. Back to Jordan. Handball down the line meant for Cootie. And in the end, Wilkie sees it out. And a good forward pressure from the Saints and a boundary throwing 60 metres out from their attacking goal. Right half forward, Ray Chamberlain on the boundary.
8: Yeah, just in response to Benny Cameron, the boundary line, mate, you've got to be in the field of play to be in the protected area. So long as those players are passive, they're fine.
3: But he did run onto the ground, Ray. It was kind of the thing that I think he was worried about. He sort of stayed off the ground and then was worried about when he headed onto the ground. High kick to the wing. It's just a very unique one, wasn't it, Ray?
8: Certainly is. Just clarifying the protected area and the boundary line for you, mate. That's all.
3: But if
1: so you're saying he wasn't able to walk on.
3: Well, I think
1: if he stepped onto the field of play, he'd be in the zone.
3: Correct.
1: Yeah.
3: Windhager drives it deep inside 50, off the hands of the pack. Loose ball inside 50 for St Kilda. Hall picks it up, feeds it out. The snap on goal from Hall has bounced through.
6: Oh, Edwards is sore here.
3: And it's so tumbled through for a goal. Two players are down. Messiah Wanganeen Malira is down and sore. So too Edwards, who's feeling the ankle. One trainer's got their arms out for this stretcher.
2: Oh, that's not good here.
3: And St Kilda lead by 10 points.
2: Yeah, when they call him for this stretcher so quick here.
6: Oh, he's
2: you hope he hasn't broken his leg, this poor young man.
6: Bleed.
2: Got blood coming from the face.
6: It's a big contest.
2: Yeah, oh, I think he might have broken or dislocated the ankle here, unfortunately. The doctor's out there cradling his left ankle. So you just hate seeing these type of scenes.
6: Max Hall kicks the
2: goal. Very much needed. Goal,
6: yeah, for the Saints. But
2: well, what it does, it's like now, it gives both teams a chance to just reassess where the quarter's at. We're, you know, we're nearly halfway through the the last quarter, but yeah, this is a horrible injury, I think, for the young man.
1: He made his debut on this ground, Will Edwards, back in round 7 against the Western Bulldogs. He was involved in a scary incident that night with Aaron Norton.
2: Who Naz is coming off as well here, Corb.
1: Yeah, he's not moving too freely.
6: That might be a bit corky, I reckon, for Naz. It's the same contest.
1: Here's another look at the contest as Naz gets thrown into it. And interestingly, it's almost as if Edwards...
2: Oh, no.
1: Wow, we just saw Edwards landing, and that ankle is turned at an angle that it shouldn't be. So that looks like a bad dislocation. As he goes to land, Edwards, and the body weight comes through, and that is one of those ones where the lower limb is pointing in a direction that it shouldn't be. So Will Edwards has got a real problem here with his lower left leg, or left ankle. And this is why
2: he's already got the green
1: delay.
2: He's got the green stick already.
1: Yeah. Now, I tell you what, if you're a little squirmish, you probably don't need to see that replay.
2: Yeah, need to watch that one.
1: That left ankle is pointing at the angle that it shouldn't be. So
3: sort of shades of Nathan Brown, wasn't it?
1: Obviously, the immediate concerns, the focus here, naturally, for the player or not. Hopefully it's not as serious as it looks, but it doesn't look good.
2: No.
1: And then you think about going forward for Sydney too and their prospects this season. They're not flushed with key back stocks as most teams in the competition the same position.
2: Louis Malekin at the moment. So is he playing? Has he been playing VFL football? That's the only other key defender that I can think of.
1: He's better down this spot, Will Edwards, as the year's gone on. He's played 14 straight games after coming in round 7. And this is not a good injury, not just for today, but for the weeks ahead for Sydney on the precipice of a finals campaign. 10 points the margin, and the side Wanganeen Miller has just come off the ground.
3: Just quickly, moments ago, there are some independent doctors who sit at every game. They sit next to the bench. One of those has just run onto the ground to assist the Sydney doctors as well.
6: Yeah, I mean, he's in the best possible hands, isn't he? And they'll take their time as they should.
2: Yes, I hope they're not trying to pop it back in.
6: No, they'll get him on the medicart. But
1: school check
6: lull in the game.
1: School check from Launceston, by the way. 22 minutes into the third term. It's Hawthorn by 12. So North Melbourne led by 17 at quarter time. Hawks up by 12 at the moment. 9-14 to 8-8. Nick Watson's had 6 kicks and kicked 5 goals in that fixture. Here it's a 10-point game. St Kilda on top, 12-8. Sydney 10-10. 14 minutes into the fourth, and we're going to have a significant delay. Will Edwards in a marking contest, which really caused two players to be hurt in that. Asai Wanganeen Miller was crunched. He looked as if from Edwards more than anyone. He got
2: Where is Naz?
1: A knock into the ribs and then landed awkwardly. Had a little hitch in his giddy up. He ran off the ground. So he's getting some treatment at the moment, but the more serious concern is for the Sydney key defender, Will Edwards, who landed awkwardly on his left ankle, and that has bent in a direction that it shouldn't. So he's going to be placed on the medicab. He's got the green whistle, and his day is done.
3: What about St Kilda here? They've all huddled over towards the boundary line, so they're standing in front of their bench.
2: And Ross is coming down.
3: Yeah, Ross is coming down. I'm not sure I like this.
1: I love it.
2: Are you allowed to do this?
1: Yeah. So Ross Lyon's come
3: very shrewd
1: from the ground. He's caught a huddle right in front of Ray Chamberlain on the boundary's edge, and he's going to address the team here.
3: He's not allowed to go over the interchange gate. Ray, what's the rules here?
9: St Kilda are conducting themselves fine in relation to the laws of the game. No player has left the field of play, and Ross hasn't entered it. We see coaches and assistant coaches coaching from the interchange area all the time. So we've got a significant delay here because, as you said, we've got a player in serious issue over there. And, you know, the Saints have just come down and getting another message from Ross. And Ross is doing everything that the laws of the game allow him to do. So there's no issue there. Simon Goodwin down here with the Sydney Swans. If they wanted to come over and have a conversation, they certainly can do that.
3: Very shrewd. So
2: is he not allowed in the...
3: No, inside the yellow lines of the interchange gates, he's not allowed in there. The 5 players who are on the bench have to stay behind the yellow line that is a couple of metres removed from the boundary line. And all of the players that are on the ground are huddled up, standing in the field of play. So it is not something you see every day. Very unique. And quick thinking from St Kilda.
2: Well, it's like a timeout in basketball, essentially, isn't it?
3: Coach Popovich has got down there and addressed the San Antonio Spurs.

0: Now he saunters off.
1: It's quick thinking.
0: Very quick thinking.
1: I like it. Ray Chamberlain?
2: It is a unique gait, isn't it, Ross, when he saunters off?
3: This is still, we're still a long time away here because Will Edwards is not even on the stretcher yet.
1: Yeah.
3: They might be trying to put this ankle back in on the ground.
0: Boundary.
2: Boys. Ray Chamberlain? From my perspective, what's probably more interesting in relation to the delay, obviously we've intimated that the player's got incredible care and that's the priority number one. The game will do nothing until that's been resolved appropriately.
3: Yeah.
2: And, yeah, there's some communication from Ross and whatever. What I often find with these games where there's been some significant delay is actually who can switch on and be physically ready to go next. So you can see the players now, the leadership getting, St Kilda in particular, are going through their warm-up paces and now the Swans are doing the same. So I don't know from your perspective, boys, having played the game, but from mine, getting going again physically is the challenge.
4: So Sydney, I think, have seen the idea. No, it's just Jake Lloyd's going to come off for Tom Papley, who's going to come on. I thought they were going to have a similar sort of timeout. They were gesticulating people over to the bench.
1: Mm. They've decided to stay out there. One of the physios has actually walked out onto the ground and is actually giving Logan McDonald a little massage at the moment, so he's getting that at centre-half forward, and obviously the concern still very much
3: Will
1: Edwards.
3: They've wrapped the leg up completely to try stabilise it, so I imagine they've got two.
5: Yeah, I don't think it's his ankle. I think it's north of that.
3: Yeah.
5: And it's just another example of how brutally tough this game is, isn't it? Every now and then we tumble into the games soft or what it wasn't. Well, I mean, what nonsense that is. I mean, look at contests like that one.
1: Yeah. It's an incredible delay in the final quarter with everything else that's going on. Tom McCartan's just run off and got a banana. So he's eating at this stage, getting a bit more potassium in, and now the Sydney Swans teammates run over to Will Edwards.
5: I reckon the Saints will too. I think this is one of those ones where, you know, jumpers don't matter. This is a broader recognition, I think, isn't it?
1: It's an awful thing that you see every now and then in the game, and the Nathan Brown leg snap where it just goes in that awful, awful position that you knew immediately there were some serious concerns as his left ankle hung in the wrong direction. So still with the green whistle, they've wrapped the left leg of Will Edwards and he's been taken from the ground in a Medicab. His day's done, his season's over, and the Sydney Swans have got a game of football to win, which is... That's the backdrop to it, the brutal reality. We're now 19 minutes into the final term. The clock stops, though, with 13:34 to play, so there's plenty of time left. St Kilda by 10 points and a huge 4 points in both of the context of each of their seasons. So St Kilda playing for a wildcard spot, haven't taken a scalp all year, and Sydney looking to shore up a spot in the top two. Ray Chamberlain, Razor.
0: Yeah. Meanwhile, Nazan Wanganeen-Miller has had his lower body, I'm talking about his back and waist, strapped up around like mummified, taken a couple of painkillers. He's got something going on either with his back or abdominal area. It looks like a Kardashian sort of setup.
1: Is he back on the ground?
0: He's just gone down to the rooms.
1: Thanks, Ray.
4: Saints by 10 points. Grundy hooks it down. Warner has the handball knocked away. Follows up, gathers it, does really well. Thumps the Swans to full forward. Marking contest. McDonald hands to it. Coming across, Silvani helps Wilkie. Hill last line, wants the pressure. Rushes it through. St Kilda lead by 9 points. 19 into the fourth, but we've had a large stoppage. So 13 minutes to play in this game with the Saints leading by 9 points.
1: Saints led by 24 earlier in the game in the third quarter. Just a quick reminder too, last three meetings between these two teams all decided by a goal or less. As De Koning takes a mark, bobbled off his bonce down the line. He turns and gives it a whack inside the forward 50. Liam Ryan leaping up for it, as did Heaney. Heaney drops it, spills through towards Hall against the boundary line. Handball along the ground, back to Lake. Lake running out of room, almost had his pocket picked by Blakey. He did. Blakey did well to control it. Handball to Bice. Off he goes, Riley Bice. Gets a Shepherd, sends a handball on to Rosas. Sydney up over halfway. Silvani a deft touch on the way through. Curnow taps it back, looking for Rosas. Lost it. Silvani wins it. Gives it to De Koning, to Caminiti, to Burns, and now to Lake all by hand.
4: Lake kicks inside 50. Ryan goes up, punched away by Rampy. Bouncing ball. Hall swoops onto it. Handball back to Burns, back to Hall. Very wide out to Ryan. Kicks the Saints to full forward. High up and under. Marking contest. Scored away out of play. Roberts halves it. Throwing coming right forward pocket for the Saints.
3: He just doesn't want to do the work today, Charlie Curnow. Well, he should have just grabbed that ball and turned and go. Like, he's trying to tap things and all sorts of poor decisions by Charlie.
1: Boundary throw in. Grundy palms it down. Ryan trying to trap it. One-on-one with Rampy. Rampy clever. Little toe poke out towards Goulden. Clears defensive 50 up to the wing. Rosas fighting through. Knocks it into the outer corridor. McDonald collects for Sydney.
4: Oh,
1: Patley crunched. Tap the ball away to Rosas. Advantage will be applied. Campbell will get it with no one between him and the goals. Sockers it further out in front. Collected by Cootie. Cootie goals. And all of a sudden, the Swans back on the doorstep. It's a three-point game. 11:30 to go here at Docklands, and St Kilda's lead, which was once four goals, is now just 3 points. 12-8-80 St Kilda. Sydney to 11-11-77. 22 gone in the last. Sydney two down. Wanganui Miller about to come back on the ground.
5: Yeah, he is. Well, it's been hard work, hasn't it, Ram? Gosh, it's been hard work for the Swans. McDonald again was terrific. Oh, Papley, that time... Yeah. He did sense the danger, didn't he? And Jack Silvani absolutely nailed him down the middle, but he got up. Campbell, the ball just wouldn't bounce up for him, wouldn't sit for him. So the soccer off the ground, and Billy Cootie
3: was smart.
5: Put his head down and sniffed the goal and ran hard forward. The Saints defence breaking down there, and they get the all-important goal after the delay. Can they get their nose in front? They haven't been able to since the first quarter.
4: 11 and a half minutes to play in this game, given that long break. Wood comes in off the wing, wins it. Handball too hot for Hunter Clarks. And a half forward here for Sydney. Cootie tackling. Ball comes out. Boxall rushes a kick. Turnover. Blakey takes it. Look away, handball. Sydney back in possession. Bias pokes it out wide. Jordan Marks, 60 from home. St Kilda fold back to defend.
5: Heaney deep.
4: Jordan will send it deep. Floating kick. Heaney juggling it. Happily pinches it from him.
5: He did.
4: And it spills out to Stocker. They still scrap after it. Papley gets it on the boot. Yep. Squeezes it through. Tommy Papley swings the lead. Sydney stick their beaks in front. 23 minutes into the final term. 12-11-83. Plays 12-8-80. Adam Ramanaskis and Luke Ball.
3: It'll be interesting now, Bally, because the Kilda have played from in front all day. Whereas Sydney have been chasing and chipping away. You look at this quarter alone, and it's mostly even. They're probably Sydney plus five contested football, plus four in clearances. So probably a little bit more territory, a little bit more of the contest. But it's just been moments, taking opportunities.
1: We're 24 minutes into the last quarter. Sydney last led at the 14-minute mark of the opening term. The Saints have led all day. Sydney by 3 points in the final term. Back in the middle. Comes down to Rowan Marshall, who just whacks it forward. Oh, trying to stop it with his boot in all of that was Higgins. Not to be. Sydney win it back. McCartan had it, lost it. Picked up by Wilson. Gets a kick away to Ryan. Ryan threw a boot at it. Was he tackled without it? No.
3: The other way.
1: It's a free kick going Sydney's way.
5: Holding the ball. I think he might have. Hard for us to see from here whether Wilson... Looked like he might have got a foot on it. He certainly had prior opportunity.
1: It's called holding the
5: ball. Yeah, he did.
1: Okay.
5: Mills, who hasn't had a great day, Callum Mills, has an opportunity here to stand up in the last 10 minutes.
1: Sydney free. Swans lead it by three. 25 gone final term. It will be a long quarter after the delay. Will Edwards stretch it from the ground with a suspected fracture in his

0: And up in the last 10 minutes.
1: Sydney Free, Swans lead it by three. 25 gone final term. It will be a long quarter after the delay. Will Edwards stretch it from the ground with a suspected fracture in his leg. Off halfback, Sydney win it. Series of handballs. Kerno kick smothered. Got it ricocheted away to Sarong. Oh. Sarong gives it back to Kerno. Kerno's had a mare and kicks an absolute flower bag across the goal face. Did manage to Hot get work. It to Rampy. Short kick to Roberts. Roberts dabs a kick down the wing and Clark takes the intercept mark. Silvani hurt with the trainers. Saints with the footy on the wing.
2: He was the one who affected the smother. Might have been a stinger perhaps. The kick goes inside 50. Off the hands of the pack. Tackled to ground. Caminiti ball up. Silvani staying out there. He's run off, but maybe a little stinger in the right shoulder with that smother.
1: Three-quarter time in Lonnie. North Melbourne by a point over Hawthorn.
2: Marshall takes it out of the ruck. Floats a quick snap on goal. Doesn't quite get the bounce. Sydney lead by 2 points. Still 9.5 minutes to play in this game.
3: Well, St Kilda need to ramp the pressure back up. So that's what got them the lead for so long in this game. They've just gone away from it slightly the last 20 minutes.
1: Mills, long kick to the wing. Heaney hands on it, no marks. Spills down to Wood. Wood of the Saints, gave it to Stocker. Handball turned over. Jordan wins it back, gives it to Heaney. Handball to Campbell. Sweeping hand pass to Warner. Warner getting back on his right side. Kicks the centre half forward. Cootie!
2: Ridiculous kick.
3: What a kick.
1: What a kick from Chad Warner, and he finds Billy Cootie in the corridor. 35 out straight in front.
4: Oh, it's a superstars again.
3: Jack Silvani's in a lot of trouble here.
4: We'll keep an eye on him, but it's a super. Isaac Kearney's had a tough day.
1: So is it his wrist or his forearm? He's holding his forearm.
2: His shoulder, is it? His shoulder's popped out, right. I think.
4: His shoulder, yeah.
1: So he laid that, and Ben said he laid that smother, and that's where the situation
3: then he's lunged
1: rose.
3: At that Billy Cootie mark.
2: I think it's good. It was.
3: Yeah, he's in a lot of trouble.
2: I think it was half out, and then he tried to spoil it there, and it's really popped out.
1: This day is leaving a savage toll on both camps. So we already know a broken hand for Rowbottom. A suspected fractured leg for Will Edwards, stretched from the ground with the green whistle. And now Silvani coming from the ground with a bad dislocation in his shoulder, which is out of place, and trying to hold it in position.
4: He had a history of shoulders. I'm just trying to recall whether Jack's ever had a shoulder problem.

0: Here comes Billy Cootie for his second in the final term. He's got it. And Sydney pull further in front. Three on the bounce for the Swans. And St Kilda's afternoon, and looked like they could be claiming a scalp for the first time. He's getting away from them. 28 gone in the final term. Sydney by 8 points, 13-8-89. They lead St Kilda 12-9-81. And for Billy Cootie in his sixth game, geez, had some big moments in this final term.
1: And the big problem for St Kilda is their superstar, Nasiah Wanganeen-Miller, can barely move at the moment. He's going down to full forward. He's going to go in the goal square and try steal a goal here in this last quarter. But he is moving really, really poorly.
2: He was hurt as part of that Edwards collision, as Ray's told us. Yeah. He's been
3: casualties everywhere today.
2: All around the torso. Grundy takes it out of the ruck. Kick goes 5 metres. Heaney onto it. Sockers it on. Inside 50. Kurnow!
1: Oh.
2: Got up nice and high. Warner Rose snaps the goal.
3: No.
2: It's a free kick anyway. It'll go to Charlie. Sydney's going to be the recipient. It's against Wilkie,
1: Benny. So, arm over the shoulder in that marking contest where he nearly took mark of the year.
3: It's the first time he's launched at the footy all day, isn't it? And what do you know? You get a free kick. Mightn't have been too much in it, but we've been screaming, haven't we? Charlie, just keep presenting. And he gets his opportunity here. Heaney again, who's had, a really tough day, but how often do the champs stand up?
2: Did kick the first goal of the afternoon. Sydney have responded much better to the break in play. Yeah. And St Kilda.
0: 3 goals to 0.
2: Charlie Kurnow booted 7 his last time out here. He was back in round 7 against the Western Bulldogs. Skips in. Thumps it through. Slaps his chest in delight, and Sydney are out by 14 points. A couple for Charles, 14-11-95, plays 12-9-81. 30 minutes into the final term, but still 7.5 minutes to play.
3: And you can see the players asking. Nick Blakey runs over the

0: there, couldn't quite trap it. De Koning hunts out after it. Ball bobbles around, picked up, hacked off the deck by Filippo. Up to centre half forward. Garcia collects for St Kilda. Handball to Burns. Burns drives it to full forward. Fresh air swing from Roberts trying to spoil. Back pocket for Sydney. McCartan toe pokes it out of defence. Up to halfback. Scooped up there by Lloyd. Got a handball away towards Goulden. Goulden trying to get back on his left side. Kicks along the boundary line. Superb. In tight confines, back to Lloyd. And Errol Goulden has had himself a day.
1: It just takes the pressure off. You know, to find a target under so much pressure allows your backs to set up now. Get the ball long. Get territory going into your forward line.
0: Lloyd, long to a contest at half forward. Spills out to De Koning. Surge kick forward for the Saints. Sarong and Wanganeen Miller are in a tangle. There's a free for a hold. It was there. Wanganeen Miller just tucked the jumper of Sarong, and he'll get it defensive side of the wing. Sydney by 14 points. They've kicked the last four goals, and the only four goals after the long delay. We are 32 minutes into the last, but still almost 7 minutes on the game clock.
2: It's taken full control of this game here, Sydney late.
3: Which is what they haven't been able to do all day, isn't it? That's the challenge. They've been so brave, the Saints, for three and a bit quarters.
2: Rampy back flank. Drills it around the wing. Launching McDonald. Slips through his hands out the back. Wilkie gathers for the men in tricolours. Handball back towards Windhager. Court holding the ball. So Warner the recipient. He's a little ginger.
3: He is, yeah.
2: Maybe just hurt an ankle there.
3: The same old story, isn't it, for the Swans? It's the champs.
2: Warner drives it deep, and that is offline and out of bounds on the full.
1: I'm not sure that was...
3: No, I'm not sure he realised he could kick it that far.
1: The intended purpose of that kick.
3: Kick that 65 metres. Mm.
2: So the Swans lead it by 14 points. Just under 6 minutes to play. St Kilda will have to get it all right from here.
0: Heaps of time. Hill kicks it to halfback for Boxall. Collects on the half volley. Handball away to Clark. Handball to Wilkie. And gives it to Trevelyan. Trevelyan.

0: by 20.
1: Oh, it's been powerful. The last five goals, Sydney plus 20 in possession, plus 9 in contested football, plus 3 in clearance. Inside 50s, 11 apiece in this quarter, but with St Kilda's 11, they've kicked 1 goal 1. Sydney have kicked 6 goals 3. 9 scoring shots from 11 entries in this final quarter. And it's been their better players. So, Blakey 6 possessions. Goulden 6. Heaney 6. Warner 6. But they've all been involved in the scoring chains. Now, when you got the ball in your best player's hands in the last quarter, good things usually happen.
2: They've struggled against the top contenders, Sydney, but they've just about converted on every occasion against the rest. They look like they're going to again today. Warner out of the middle, kicks to full forward, slides out the back towards Heaney. Heaney from the pocket, trying to bend it through from the impossible angle across the goal face and out of bounds in the opposite pocket. So they're 1-4 against the top five, Sydney, but 13-1 against the rest. And that includes narrow wins over North Melbourne by 8 points, Collingwood by 6, the Saints by 2, Port by 3. And they're going to come from behind today, you'd think, to beat St Kilda here at Docklands.
0: Grundy takes it out of the ruck, kicks a high ball. It'll come down and work out for the Swans. Mills back feeds it. Off to Bice, he'll get it back. Looks inside 50, short kick. And on the end of it is young Harry Kyle. 47 metres out. Kyle will go back and kick for goal. And yet to kick a goal in AFL footy as well. Pick 14 out of last year.

0: And wins it. St Kilda ball on the wing. Filippo has it, loses it, regathers it, runs into a tackle, holding the ball. He'll give it to Heaney, who thumps it on quickly. Curnow's got out the back, one-on-one, he marks it. 35 out, 45 degree angle. Well, look at his third. And they are breaking this game open late, Sydney.
1: What do we think's wrong with Naz? Is it just a corky?
2: He might have.
3: There's nothing strapped on his legs, well, are there?
2: The back, I mean, maybe. Might have sort of just...
3: Ginger, isn't he?
2: Yeah, like you can have a back spasm in those situations.
3: What's that big contest here? You got pitbull a bit.
2: I'm just watching him here. He's sort of... He's hunched over, so that would...
3: Well, it's time to get him off back. Now. Time to get him off now, isn't it?
1: I thought he sort of got hit in the side almost, whether it's ribs or...
3: Yeah, yeah.
1: He certainly got crunched, didn't he? It was actually Edwards that got him and then it landed awkwardly.
2: He's had four possessions only in this last quarter.
1: On his leg.
0: Charlie Curnow. His shot on goal. He celebrated the moment he struck it. Curnow's third, and Sydney have kicked the last six goals of this game in a 16-minute span as they've flexed. 26 points to the good, 16-11, 107 plays, 12-9-81.
2: He hasn't had a great day, Charlie. So since Jack Silvani's gone off the ground, he's kicked the two goals now. The first one's a Jota Goose over the top in the first minute of the game. But then this is what you do when you're a goal kicker and you can find goals late in game. You've got to take the opportunity. These two opportunities in this last quarter, he's been able to kick goals.
1: Score check, by the way, in Launceston, a dozen minutes into the final term. It is Hawthorn by 17. So it's a 34-point swing after quarter time. North Melbourne led it by 17 at the first break. 12-14 to 10-9. Mick Watson still with 5. Hawthorn by 17.
2: Jack Gunston's kicked 2 goals, 5.
1: Final quarter action there. Back in the middle. Saints playing catch-up big time here. They get a free kick in the middle. And Hall runs it out of the middle and then kicks it on the run. If you don't mind. Pops it through from 50. And there's one back. Almost like we see in association football. He just races back to the middle. Grab the ball out of the net and return it back into the middle of the ground. A third goal for Max Hall. What a player he's become. Sydney's lead trimmed to 20. Swans 16-11, St Kilda 13-9. We are 40 minutes into the final term.
3: Yeah, he's had a good day, hasn't he, Max Hall? He's a good player early. It's a real string to his bow that he's adding now. The ability to be able to push forward, kick multiple goals. In the end, it's just the Swans class through the middle of the ground has prevailed in the last 15 minutes of this game. But he never stops trying, Max.

0: really gutsy effort. You know, things weren't really going their way for the majority of the day. The Saints were terrific with the pressure and intensity, and were really hard to play against. And it took a fair bit, Rammer. And your point, it's amazing how, you know, a horror injury. And I mean, you can argue that it could have gone the other way, really, when they see a loved teammate go down like they did. But in a way, it seemed to steal them. And from then on, they were just superb. And it was led by their champs. I mean, Errol Gordon did it all day. Isaac Heaney lifted. He had a really tough first half in particular, but just his ability to keep working and impose himself on the game. He and Warner, their last 15 minutes were enormous. Thought McCartan's leadership behind the ball was terrific most of the game. Great ruck battle, but I think, you know, Big Brody, Just Shades, Tom DeConey, and Rowan Marshall across the day. And really, that's the Swans that we know, isn't it? Just to an extent, it's the challenge they've got at the pointy end. And you're right, they probably should be winning these sort of games if we want to take them seriously. But they had to roll their sleeves up and get it done today and win. And it was a really hard-fought win. Yeah. And with some serious casualties as well. Don't forget, Rowbottom goes down in the correct first quarter. Yeah. So they had to do it tough today.
1: Yeah, so momentum changes, I think, from the injury. So inside 50s in the last quarter, 14 apiece. St Kilda kicked 2 goals, 2. Sydney kicked 7-3. So 10 scoring shots from 14 entries. Sydney's kicking efficiency in that last quarter was 77%. So they just use the ball better, and then they win clearance. So they're doing the scrappy hard work, and they're also then getting the reward from that scrappy hard work around contest. Gordon was sensational. I thought Chad Warner had a terrific game. Just some of his ball use today was incredible. But they walk away, I think, Sydney going, yep, okay, there's some questions, though. Like the first three quarters, there's some work to do. We need to iron out this pressure situation. When teams put genuine pressure on us, how do we respond? Or how do we respond?

0: Barney's out there, which is good news. He's got his arm in a sling. Ray Chamberlain's in the winner's room, so we'll fax through the song and also an interview with the winners. But full-time here, it is Sydney Too Good by 19 points over the Saints in front of 32,512. Meanwhile, down in Launceston, it's an 11-point lead for Hawthorn with 7 to go. So Hawks by 11 over North Melbourne. North hanging around in that game. Coming up tonight, dual site doubleheader here at Docklands. Ben, you're on double duties.
1: I am.
0: Oh, good luck with that.
1: It's blow for Dave.
0: Rest the voice. Don't worry about Dave. Don't worry about Dave. Carlton up against the Brisbane Lions. So that's coming up tonight. At the same time, it is Port Adelaide and GWS. And coming up next, of course, the big blockbuster between Australia and Ireland. The women's rep game, so full broadcast to follow us in a few moments' time. If you're in the ACT, you'll be getting NRL action between the Titans and the Warriors. The votes in the ABC Footballer of the Year.
1: One vote to Max Hall, just over Cal Wilkie. Thought he was the Saints' best throughout the day. Finished with 3 goals. 2 votes to Chad Warner. You mentioned it, Ramat. I thought he was just, he's just so powerful, isn't he? And kicked 2 himself, but really had a hand in... several more, I think 8 or 10 goals. I haven't got the score involvement stat in front of me, but he was huge. 3 votes to Errol Goulden, who's back to his absolute best with 3 votes last week. We're going to give him another 3 today, and that's the real positive. You know, I thought Logan McDonald's a real positive out of today, I think, as they try and settle on their best forward mix, the Swans. He was great, kicked 4 goals and stood up when really Charlie Curnow, say for that last 5 or so minutes, Rammer, was nowhere to be seen. So well done, Logan McDonald. But 3 votes to Errol Goulden today.
0: I love it. The votes in the ABC Footballer of the Year is also the number one rated player on the ground. So champion data backing you up there, Bawley. 3 for Goulden, 2 for Warner, 1 for Hall. Sydney by 19 points. A huge turnaround. St Kilda led most of the day. Similar theme than their early season meeting. Saints by 9 at quarter time, 13 at the half, 12 at three-quarter time. But Sydney in the finish on the back of a 7-goal final term to win by 19 points. Thanks to Ray Chamberlain downstairs. We'll send through the song in a few moments to Craig Davis back at base, to Stuart Hollywood Baker on the buttons for us. Thanks to you, Bawley.
1: Cool.
0: Thank you, Rammer.
2: Well done.
0: Well done, Ben. We'll hear from you a little later on as well. Ben Cameron and myself, Corbin Middlemass, signing off here at Docklands. The Swans by 19 points to shore up their top 2 finish. Good afternoon from Docklands.
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6: Hello and welcome to this week's episode of the Phil Davis podcast. Before we start, I'd just like to apologise for my voice. Got hit in the throat yesterday, so it's a little bit croaky. But anyway, we move on to more exciting things, and that is this week's guest. Some would say the smoothest mover since Simon Black. The stereotypical Brighton boy, Joshua Kelly. Josh, thanks for joining me.
7: Thanks for having me, Phil. Very excited to have a chat, and thanks for having me on.
6: So first time on the Phil Davis podcast for you. You've been on a few other things with me, but you dodged this one for a while, and we finally got you to say yes. What was the turning point in saying yes to this podcast?
7: It has been a while. I think the one thing that probably helped was signing a contract and locking that away. I've always been a bit cautious in the last couple of years just doing media and answering those questions. I've been dodging a little bit, but now I feel a lot more freedom with that all, and happy to talk about things and just delve into it a little bit.
6: Yeah, we'll touch on that later. Obviously, it's a big space that's, you know, been a sort of running dialogue through your career. But I take it as a compliment. You were scared of me asking hard hitting questions, and that's why you didn't want to go on the podcast. But so let's start, mate. Obviously, I mentioned Brighton at the very start. You're a diehard Brighton Victorian. Very proud of where you come from, and a very strong local boy. Let's talk about your childhood, mate. What did it look like, and you know, how did you feel the time?
7: So grew up in the Brighton bubble. Started at Brighton Primary, moved to Brighton Grammar in Year 6. Enjoyed it down there. Football was always a pretty constant in my life, along with athletics. I did

0: athletics right through my juniors for the purpose of helping my footy. You know, I had a bit of fun with that and never really enjoyed it because of how nervous I used to get. I used to be months out from meets and competition, and I'd be probably still more nervous than I've ever been for a football game with any one of those. But yeah, athletics, footy, basketball, all of those were the standards, and yeah, it was a lot of fun. Had a close friendship group down there, close family, and yeah, that's just all I knew for a long time.
1: Yeah, it's interesting you talk about football because I sort of reflect on my journey with football, and I sort of like fell into it being in Canberra. My brother said, I'm going to go and play football. So I was like, I'll come. Like, I never did athletics, as we can all tell. You know, and I played basketball because I like basketball and all these things. But you were, which probably links into your personality, you're very, you know, you do things for a reason. There's a purpose. But the thing about football, I'm sure I know the answer, but let's just thrash it out. But was it the fact that you're from Victoria and everyone plays football, or is it your father? We'll touch on Filthy Phil, Kelly. Was that a big reason why football became such a big beacon in your life?
0: Yeah, it was a combination of everything. I think absolutely being in Victoria, all my mates played football. It was just all we knew. We loved it. I was a North supporter, loved following that side of things. And then, of course, Dad having played football. And, you know, the older I got, the more significant that became to me. I just loved the game as well. I think it was just gave me a lot of, you know, without realising at the time, a lot of purpose, a lot, something to really aim towards, strive towards, and have a goal. You know, I always wanted to play AFL football, and I think my dad and myself really connected over that. He was probably the one that consistently helped me out throughout juniors and through to AFL still now. You know, have chats before games, have chats during the week, and I think having that common ground and being able to have that relationship through football with my dad, and as I said before, just with all my mates playing football, it was just all I knew and I loved it.
1: So your dad played 61 games for North in the 80s, early 80s.
0: Yep.
1: And he won 2 Sandover medals in the Waffle, which is basically the Brownlow for the Waffle.
0: Yeah.
1: As you say, he was a constant in your footballing life. Do you ever reflect now about, obviously you've now played over 150 games of AFL footy. You want to have children at some point, if you have a son or a girl. Do you ever think about how you want, like, would you say that your father, who obviously had a great career, hamstring sort of ruined his life a little bit in football, that balance, like, do you feel as though he supported you, or do you ever feel as though, you know,

0: because you've had such a drive to play AFL for so long, did he just let that naturally unfold, or like, how do you reflect on that bit?
1: Yeah, I think he was fantastic. You know, he never would have pushed me if I didn't want to play football, because I loved it so much. He was always there to support me, and he realised what it meant to me, and that I did want to pursue footy throughout juniors and leading into the draft process, and you know, all those teams along the way through my ups and downs. You know, teams that I missed. He was always there to support me and help me. So definitely, I've learned a lot off my dad. He was always also, you know, challenging at times in terms of being able to challenge me and keep me focused and pushing towards that goal of playing AFL footy. But absolutely, you know, dad was a real role model for me and somebody I still look up to massively. Helps me in life in every day, probably a bit too much. I still lean on him a fair bit, along with mum. But no, he's always someone I've looked up to and really admired.
0: The question I have, because like, everyone like loves footy, all right? Like growing up, and like for me, I loved it. But you loved it, all right? Like you love footy. Has it changed? Has your love of the game changed from it when it was a hobby per se until you're 18 to then now, where you've been doing it now for close on 10 years? I know this is your 8th year. Do you think it changes your relationship with football?
1: I think it changes in a way that I've had different chapters to it, I think. You know, through juniors, it's that you're enjoying it. You see AFL football as the goal, and you base everything around that for quite a while. I was really, really motivated by that. And then you get to, you know, lucky enough to get drafted, and then your goals change. You know, for the first couple of years, it's just all new, all exciting, all the hard work is, you do enjoy that, and you enjoy, you know, the uncertainty of where things might go. But also, you know, it's quite an anxious time because I wanted to cement myself as an AFL footballer, and, you know, I got blokes in my draft who are, you know, early on playing really good footy. You want to get to their level, and then a couple of times I got dropped. You're like, oh, shit, I'm not at the level other guys are at. I was constantly comparing myself. So there was that stage. Then there was a stage you cement yourself in the team and, you know, playing good footy, but you want to take that next step. So I think through all these chapters, the enjoyment wavers, but my intent and purpose and motivation to be the best player I can be has always stayed pretty steady. As I've mentioned, for as long as I can remember, I wanted to be an AFL footballer, and that's quite often what I bring myself back to, that I'm living my dream now. And, you know, through times where I might be not playing the footy I want to, or might have been dropped in my second year, and I just try and bring myself back to that and remind myself that this is the dream. There's so many good times involved, the relationships you form, the big wins you have, and also just the tough training sessions and the tough, you know, early mornings or whatever it is, that all makes the journey worth it. You know, we haven't tasted the ultimate success, but I think, you know, some of our big wins, some of our good times when we reflect on at the end of the year, just makes it so worth it. And then that's where I think, you know, those chapters of football have changed and ebbed and flowed over time. But as I like sit here and reflect, like I still feel I'm really early in my career, and sometimes you know, forget that and feel like I have a lot to achieve and really haven't achieved too much yet. I think it all makes it worth it when you reflect and think about, you know, those little things along the way.
0: So you're a very good junior, but you were never the best until back end of your top age year, and you eventually went pick two, which is kind of a strange thing to say, because if you're pick two in the country, you're a pretty good player. You know, in your draft, you had, I think the Bont went 4, Salem went 9. There were a few other big names that I'm sure I'm forgetting, so apologies to them. But if you don't play for Giants, nah. but no, I think, you know, if like, you know, what was that like? What's it like being going to school July of your year 12 year, and especially in Victoria, you've got 2 potential top 10 draft picks at your school, and Jane Hunt's probably going to get drafted as well. What's that like?
1: It was exciting. More on the fact that that's what I'd been building up for my whole childhood, and doing it with Christian Salem, who would, you know, we'd had really similar journeys along the way. You know, we'd made most teams together and always had that purpose and goal to play footy.

0: It was a really exciting time, and then Jaden Hunt also, you know, bolted out of the gates, you know, really late towards the draft process, and I think that just really added to it. There was a few of us that were in the mix, and that was pretty cool. That was pretty cool. But it was also, you know, we had a couple other boys at school that were, you know, also, you know, had that dream of playing AFL football, and, you know, they were in the mix, but also a bit of uncertainty. So I think there was also, you know, just a bit of, you were realising how grateful you were to be in that position to get drafted, because there's a lot of kids out there that are fighting for that. And to actually be, you know, myself, I felt quite certain that I was going to get drafted based on all the news and whatnot. So, yeah, it was an exciting time.
1: Was it pressure? Like, did you feel pressure, or was it uncomfortable?
0: Not so much pressure, not at that stage. I think being... I'm sure, like, playing for Vic Metro and playing for Dragons and school footy, there was always that pressure to perform. But I was always confident that if I just took care of my own game and whatnot, it wasn't too bad. And all the off-field stuff, I never felt too much pressure towards. I was excited to get to AFL level.
1: So your season finishes with the Dragons, Brighton and Vic Metro, and then the AFL season finishes. So it's the end of 2013. Somehow the Giants don't have a high pick. Can't remember why that is. We've got pick one because we finished last, and our next pick's like pick nine or something like that, I think it is. And outside of pick one, which ends up being Tom Boyd, and everyone knows it's going to be Tom Boyd for like 3 years out, the next five or six picks are Victorians. And this is a topic that I'm very passionate about, and I'm interested to bring it up with you, is the fact that you are somewhat a stereotypical private school Victorian, right, Josh? Like, that's just, it is what it is. Like, you know what I mean? Like, there are 10 Victorian teams in the AFL and there are 8 interstate teams. And 65% of the draft year or something like that, some stat like that, is from Victoria every single year. And if 10 teams out of 18 are Victorian, you know, you're sort of like a 65% chance to stay in Victoria. So at the time, you're like, oh, well, it's all tracking the right way. I'm probably going to be a top 10 pick, or I'm going to be a top 8 pick. Basically, I'm going to stay in Victoria, which I presume would have been a nice feeling to be like, I'm going to get to stay at home and do that, which is what a lot of people get to do. But then the Giants want you desperately, and they make this huge trade to get to pick 2, which basically means they get a choice out of you and Tom Boyd in the end, 1 and 2. My question to you is, how did that make you feel once you realised that was going to happen and you're going to have to leave Victoria? And do you think people should be more open-minded as an 18-year-old, if you could talk to youngest about, because every year during the draft combine or just before the draft, there are stories about players who either say, A, I don't want to leave, or B, just deliberately try to tank not to go and leave Victoria.
0: Yeah, it was a really weird one for me. I mean, an issue for some reason throughout the year, I just never considered leaving Melbourne. Or I don't know if that was me just avoiding that fact, or I don't know what it was, but I'd never considered. I just, you know, I saw my life, not much changing, being on the AFL list, being around my mates. And then when that happened, you know, things kind of flipped, but I weirdly wasn't too anxious about it. It was a change, you know, especially that day when Giants traded up to pick 2, and there was a fair bit of word that it was to
1: get me.
0: That's
1: why, yeah.
0: My mum was probably more so.
1: Which is natural, yeah.
0: Yeah, I remember when it happened, I found out I was in the library at school, and I was sitting with Robert Shaw, who was our footy coach, a couple other boys, and I just checked Twitter, or somebody had told me that Giants had traded up to pick 2, and it was a shock. Like, it kind of hit me, because there'd been murmurings before the trade had happened. So it hit me. I was straight away on the phone to mum. She was a bit of a mess. But that was that. And my thinking changed pretty quickly. I was pretty aware of what could happen. And as I said, I was weirdly okay with it. I was weirdly excited by it. We'd had the Giants come to my house about a week before that. They presented to us at the time. I was just thinking, hopefully I'm not slipping till nine.

but this actually looks like quite a nice setup, quite a great club. So having that in my mind and moving to Sydney, where I don't know if I'd ever been at the time, yeah, I was weirdly excited by it. As to whether draftees need to be more open to a move away from home or just be ready for that, yeah, I mean, if your dream's to play AFL football, I think that has to be part of it. Each individual is going to deal with that differently and going to deal with the circumstances of moving away and being away from your parents, being away from your close family.

0: family group. But what I'd say is that once you're entrenched in a club and around the people there and around whatever lifestyle it is you move to, things change pretty quickly, I think. You do buy into that, and you do feel a connection to that and a responsibility to go and make the most of your AFL dream. And that's not saying that, like I said, some kids are going to deal with that differently. There's going to be homesickness. You got to deal with that. But I was incredibly lucky to have a family that, you know, I'd be talking to them once a day. My mates were really good. Mum and dad were up as much as they could. So, again, everyone's circumstances are different, but I think part of that journey is just embracing it and making the most of the situation you get thrown into.
1: Yeah, there's no doubt there are challenges and all that. You obviously have to grow up a lot faster, and there are benefits of being home, that
0: which
1: comfort.
0: Which was probably a positive for me, being a Brighton boy. Growing up, just getting out of the bubble. Otherwise, I'm pretty certain I'd still be there.
1: Did you ever think to yourself, I'm just going to ask for a trade after the first 2 years? Like, seriously, when it happened, we were like, I want to be in Victoria. I'll just go back. Because you hear those stories a lot. Did it ever cross your mind, or were you always like, let's just see how it unfolds?
0: No, I was pretty keen to see how it unfolds. I mean, there was always that in the back of my mind, that Victoria's there, if things didn't pan out, you know, really early, and I was just struggling. But no, I think I signed an extension pretty quickly, pretty early. And that was because I'd settled in. You know, I was dealing with what other kids deal with. You know, I had homesickness here and there, but I was excited. I was grateful for the opportunity and ready to go forward.
1: You take a pick too. You play 18 games in your first year, and I would say you had a nice, relatively linear progression in your career. So 2016, you played wing in our finals campaign in 2016. And you got your Rising Star nomination. 2015 probably was a good year, but it wasn't, you know, as good as your 14 year, probably the old second year blues, as they talk about it. And you're progressing really nicely. Good year 2016. But then 2017, you just go bang. You have, without a doubt, your best year of your first 4 years, and, you know, arguably your best year of your career so far. Why do you go from being a good player to all of a sudden all Australian, fifth in the Brownlow, win our best and fairest by so far, it's not funny. You just become this great player, which then leads to the fact that North Melbourne are trying to get a big fish, and the rumours come out that they're after you with a huge contract. But can you put a finger on why 2017 happened?
0: I think, you know, the first 3 years were just building and learning new things. Like you said, first year was fresh and exciting into the team and just playing on energy. Second year, I think, was very similar to my first. I think, you know, people just expect you to take another jump, and that's where it sometimes gets perceived as, you know, taking a step back. I think I just hovered and wasn't playing my best footy. Like I said, third year, was able to cement myself on the wing and play some decent footy. Fourth year, I just think, just more motivated than ever, having cemented myself.
1: Opportunity,
0: absolutely. Through injuries, which isn't ideal, I was thrown into the midfield, which is the spot I always believed that I'd be able to play my best footy at. And whether that happened quicker than I thought or slower than I thought, I was really confident that if I had that opportunity to go in there, then I'd be able to play some good footy. And then once I got that opportunity and you string a few games together, I think it just, you get this sense of belief that, one, you belong, two, there's no ceiling on how you can perform and how you can play. And that's when, you know, I spoke about this a lot of the time when, I got some contract offers, you know, kind of out of nowhere, to be honest. I was shocked with it. But what that did for me was put a pressure on me where I really wanted to perform to that level and really wanted to reach the heights that all of a sudden, you know, another team or teams had placed on me, and now the media was placing on me. Because you hear what people are saying at the end of the day. You can avoid it, you can dismiss it, but it's out there and you're aware of it. So for me personally, that worked as a bit of a positive, a bit of a motivator, and just kind of stemmed from there. And then, I don't know if you want to chat about the years after, but probably injuries and whatnot derailed that a little bit, but I still feel like I was playing, you know, better footy than I'd played in 2017. It was just more so that consistency factor.

0: of 2017 meant that I was able to, kind of show what that I could do.
1: Yeah, so you're 26. You've been in the game for 8 years. You've obviously learnt some maturity. You joined the leadership group in your fourth year, 2017. You were vice-captain by 2018. You've been in the leadership group, obviously, since then and being vice-captain. And you've captained the club a few times this year. What have you learned about leadership since you're 18? Like, what's leadership mean in a high-performance football club?
0: Oh, I've learned so much. I think, initially, like through juniors, early stage at an AFL footy club, you think leadership is just leading by example, playing good footy, and that's kind of where it ends. But the more and more time I've spent at a footy club around good leaders, watching yourself, watching Cal Ward, other guys, Cogs, Toby, who have also captained the club at times, it's about coming out of yourself a lot and being proactive, taking interest in others, and that's more than just forming relationships with people. That's checking in with people. How can you help them? How can you push them to get more out of themselves? So it's hard to put an exact finger on leadership and its impact, but all I know is that it can have a huge impact on footy clubs. I think having the right leadership and having people who care in those positions, care enough to, put energy into that outside of their own game and themselves, is, massively influential too. Because you're impacting your teammates, you're impacting the culture, and at the end of the day, if you can have everybody moving in the right direction through the help and support and guidance of your leaders, then you're going to be on the right track.
1: Yeah, I guess football is a complicated sport in the sense that, like, you're in this position within your football club where you're all trying to get to the same position, yet there's always an undertone of it's your career and you're in charge of that. And I guess where that leads us now is probably to this year, and touching back to also, we briefly touched 2017, just that, that was the beginning of what I call the Josh Kelly contract circus that has been a pretty consistent throughout your career. And the reason why at the start I say that is that at the end of the day, the best thing for the football club to win is for Josh Kelly to sign an extension a year ago, 6 months ago, earlier, all right? Yet you have to make a decision for you. How hard is it, balancing those two elements during the decision-making process?
0: Tough. Really tough. 'Cause obviously I'm aware of that side of things, that it's an unwanted distraction for the footy club and the players and the people involved. So when I word it like that, it sounds a bit selfish, but...
1: No, but it's a fundamental nature, because your last deal was 8 years.
0: Yeah.
1: If reported correctly. And that's the rest of your footballing career, Josh. So there's an element of, you've been here for 8 years and you've just said, I'm going to stay for another eight. Like, it's a long time. You have to do that, and you have to make the right decision, because once again, like, if you stay here and you don't want to be here, well, it doesn't help anyone either. So I don't think it'd be bogged down that selfishness, but like, how do you get to a position? 2017, you signed in like September. 2019 was a bit earlier.
0: Yep.
1: And this year was obviously August. How do you get to that position to sign a dotted piece of paper?
0: For me personally, a lot and a lot and a lot of thinking.
1: Yeah.
0: I probably mulled over every possible situation in my head, but it's a tough decision. I have always, I've never been shy about saying I've always felt a bit of a pull to go back and be around family and friends, and the North Melbourne aspect in terms of having my dad play for the club, and feeling a real connection through that was always there. So that meant it was a decision for me to make, and something I wanted to put a bit of time into and not rush. But there was always that element that I understood that it was potentially impacting others, and also just the magnitude of it. I didn't want to rush into that and then overthink having rushed into that. So yeah, I just took my time with it. As for the other times, it was probably a similar thing. The first time round, it was just a shock, and it was something I had to invest time into. I had to think about it, weigh it all up, and the second time, it's been too many, but the second time round, yeah, I signed reasonably early and got that done. But I've always put a lot of time into that with my family, with my friends, you know, discussions even within the football club at times. And at the end, you know, comfortable that I come to the right decision every time.
1: I think, you know, whenever you look from the outside in, players and their contracts always seems peculiar, because I think generally when the outside look in, it's like, well, how much money they offered him? Does he like it? Does he like it there? Is he playing there? Then if that's all good, sign. Do you ever feel like it gets oversimplified because there are more things to it than that? Like, obviously money's important. Your relationship with the football club is important. Their team success is important. But there are so many other values, intangible values, that you have to weigh up. And do you think that sort of more human element gets missed in the media dialogue?
0: Yeah, it does. In a sense, sometimes. I think the thing I always struggle with, people are like, just go with your gut. And sometimes when there's so many elements to it and so many different parts of the decision, I had no idea where my gut was at the end of the day. Sometimes elements get missed. Sometimes in the media it can be portrayed like that. But yeah, it's hard to put a finger on. I think at the end of the day, the media is just interested in being up to date with the current reports and where that player's head might sit at, and that's just the industry of it. I feel like, you know, sometimes I've gained way too much attention and media just because I have been out of contract. Sometimes I feel like people place a bit too much on me because of that. You know, I still feel like I've got a lot to achieve, and, you know, really haven't achieved that much so far in my career. But, it is, at the end of the day, it's humbling, you know, having been in the situations I've been in, and having clubs, you know, I guess, wanted me to play for them. That is humbling, and that's at the end of the day what I come back to and what I can hopefully, you know, repay the Giants with going forward now.
1: Yeah, the media are allowed to speculate and blah, blah, blah, blah. But, like, I'm sure you would have seen what Caroline Wilson said about you the other day. She gave her arrow to you for you just got to make your mind up.
0: Yeah.
1: Did you see that one?
0: I didn't see that. No.
1: You didn't?
0: No, I didn't see that.
1: Oh, well, I won't even talk about it then. But, like, for example, she was quite passionate, just being like, how haven't you made your mind up? Blah, blah, blah, blah, is what she did. This is quite funny.
0: Yeah.
1: Because you signed the next morning after she did it. I was just going to ask you, like, they've got a job to do, but do you understand, like, that element that, like, people get so fired up when deep down, like, it's got nothing to do with them?
0: Oh, I understand it, because it, from the outside looking in, it technically should be simple. Like, it should be easy to just sign a deal or make your mind up and move on with it. Yeah, it's funny when I didn't hear that. No, and it's funny that Caro's been on lately. She just delivered that the night before I signed. But yeah, there's no doubt I'm a little bit indecisive as well. People have
1: said, you're one of the worst I've ever seen. You can't say the word no.
0: Yeah.
1: So the Giants were always a massive chance because you can't say no. You just dodge things.
0: It definitely can be perceived that it should be an easy just make your mind up, and that's where I, you know, at times felt a bit selfish and silly about, you know, thinking on it for so long. But there's a lot to think about, and the fact that it was a longer deal as well put a bit of time into it. But yeah, at the end of the day, is what it is.
1: You know, I've got three questions coming up, all related to contracts. So I'm just going to throw a few things out. Josh Kelly's been offered 9 years, $10 million to go to North Melbourne. He's signing an eight-year, $8 million contract. Josh Kelly's been taken 2 years for $1.8 million. Yada, yada, yada. All these numbers aren't confirmed. They're either leaked and they might be right, and that's not what I'm asking you to answer. But do you think players' contracts should be publicly available, like in the American sport?
0: It's interesting. I think it's a real, it's a touchy one, because with those specifics that come out, I think then every single player in the competition, one, becomes more accountable to their performance, which some people might say that's a good thing. But two, that leads to another level of constant speculation and constant, you're always being compared to what you're being paid. And so I think it's a really, you got to be really careful with that one, because I think there's already a lot of speculation and a lot of talk and a lot of critiquing about players' performance. And with that would come even more of that. And so sometimes you got to be careful with, you know, the well-being and welfare. You know, it's can be anxious at times, as it is as an AFL player. So, you know, I don't have a specific opinion on it, but I think, yeah, you do need to think about players' well-beings and that side of things when making a decision like that. So I think most players would be happy with it not to be leaked,
1: except for the players that are underpaid.
0: Except for that. So I think, you know, contract's already spoken about enough as it is. I don't think those specifics would need to be out there, no.
1: So now we're getting to the more modern trend, and I think, if we look at it, this is the next question, which is sort of two into one, is Tom Boyd got traded after his first year. I think he signed a two-year extension as well. I think it 3 years maybe, or maybe he's had one more year, whatever it was. He got traded. Giants got pick six and Ryan Griffin, and they gave up Tom Boyd. And then there are countless stories of players under contract asking for a trade and leaving. So when you sign an eight-year deal, these days it doesn't mean you have to serve the 8 years. Just because you could get so unhappy, a bit like in America, a player can get so unhappy they can ask for a trade. If the players have got all that power, should the clubs have the right to trade you without your consent like they do in America? The reason why I ask that is, let's say hypothetically this year the Giants are trying to make a list management decision. They want to keep you. Should they have the right, like you've got the right to wait up for them to go in July, actually, I've got 3 first round picks for Josh Kelly. The deal with Essendon can be done tomorrow. I'm trading you, Josh.
0: Good questions. This is, I haven't put a lot of thought into these kind of things before. No, I think, again, I feel like the AFL as a competition has got it right at the moment. Maybe there could be more of a balance in terms of, you know, sometimes the interstate clubs have struggled in the past when players have wanted to go home, and sometimes there's not a heap the club can do about that. So maybe there needs to be a bit more of a balance when it comes to that. But I'm a big fan of the NBA, and it's pretty brutal when players are in one city one day, then in another city.
1: Have to report in 48 hours. Andrew Berger's told us he's got 48 hours to report at the next city.
0: Yeah, so that's... I would never want it to get like that. I think that's where you have almost no control of your career unless you're one of the absolute stars. Mm. I would never want to see it get like that. So I think players need to be able to have a bit of control.
1: Yeah, I guess the reason why I asked you is just because out of all the players I've played with, you've had the most uncertainty in terms of speculation, et cetera, throughout your career, and you sort of think about all those things about where our game sits and how they handle that. And just sport in Australia is very different to sport in America, as you've touched on. So I guess from here, mate, we start looking forward, and what does the future look like with Josh Kelly? But the question I will ask is, football takes up a huge amount of your life, all right? And you've done 8 years, you've got 8 years to go, which means you're contracted till you're basically 34, I believe it is, because you're born in February, so 34. And then you have to become not a footballer, all right, when you finish, obviously. So how do you go about being a balanced life? Because you are one of the most driven human beings I've seen with football. You and Adam Treloar are my top two of all time. How do you get a balanced life?
0: For me, firstly, I think Sydney's really helped in that sense. Like, I love the lifestyle up there. It's very... fulfilling in, not in an so much and so yet for me anyway, not in an off-field sense in terms of getting uni done, getting work experience done. You know, I've really just enjoyed Sydney in a sense of getting to the beach, always something to do. We've got a great playing group, so there's always somebody around to do something with. So I've enjoyed that side of things outside of football. I'm just now starting to tap into, I've always inconsistently done uni and ticked those things off. I'm doing a diploma at the moment. So that's probably my next phase. I do want to be post-football. I do want to be, you know, have another avenue in life. So I'm not exactly sure what that is yet, but I'm starting to tap into and explore a few different things.
1: Is it, we spoke about before how leadership can eat into time to focus on Josh Kelly. Do you think you've got the balance wrong up to this point, focusing on Josh Kelly, the football, and you need to find a way to incorporate those things, or is that just a natural progression?
0: I think it's a progression through learning. I think, as I mentioned, early on in your career, you're really focused on improving yourself, playing your best football, cementing yourself in the team. But, yeah, definitely now starting to put more time into that, starting to realise what that role can, what being a leader of a footy club really entails. And that's something I'm excited about going forward as well, investing time into that, investing time into, you know, improving and helping other players within the club.
1: And then so you drew me a picture the other day that was very nice. You sent it to me by text about like just some house stuff. But like what do you want to do, Josh? What's next for Josh Kelly? Obviously, you've got 8 years to serve here. Serve's probably a bit of a negative connotation, but 8 years of fun left up in Sydney and playing football. But like what do you want to do?
0: Well, currently, my biggest interest is I've always loved residential architecture. So if I can – I just haven't committed to an architecture degree at uni. I haven't heard the greatest things in terms of the workload. I think it's if I get into it, then I got to go all in, because I think it's quite a commitment. So that's something that's really interested me. I've always loved, you know, the design of houses and drawing certain things around that, or floor planning, whatever it is. Might sound a bit weird, but. That's something that interests me.
1: Well, Josh, it's your day off today, so I hope that you can get back to your books and start joining. But thank you very much for joining us. And to everyone else, if you enjoyed this podcast, please jump on wherever you get your podcast and rate, review and subscribe. And don't forget to have a look out. Obviously, Eddie Betts playing his 350th game and final game this weekend. So him and along with many others are on the catalogue. Thanks.
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3: Australia versus India.
5: Grandstand at lunch, Matt Clinch with you alongside Jim Maxwell, who raises the bat for his own individual milestone during this 2018 Boxing Day Test between Australia and India. It's his 300th Test match of commentary. More than 45 years behind the mic, Jim's been the voice of summer for cricket fans listening down the beach, on the road, sitting in the outer, or the early hours of the morning in previous Ashes series. Alongside Richie Beno, it's a prominent presence that you would seem unlikely to see matched in the future. Jim, what does it mean to achieve 300 Test matches of broadcasting?
6: Well, I'm still here. I haven't got as far as this. I hope I can go a bit longer, but it's a rare privilege to get the chance to do what I do and a lot of my colleagues do. That is, talk about something they enjoy, they love, and do it in a way I hope everyone continues to enjoy. So, I've been very fortunate. I was fortunate to get the gig at the ABC as a youngster, and then to be thrown in alongside McGilvray early on, 1977, when I did my first test. There's a bloke called Imran Khan bowling, and he was swinging the ball. We tried to work out what he was doing with the ball. He got six in each innings, and we got demolished by 8 wickets against Pakistan at the MCG. And a lovely man from Pakistan, well, he actually lived in Hong Kong, was there to sort of help me through alongside McGilvray. Iftikhar Ahmed, lovely human being. Anyway, I have so many memories of people I've met and games I've seen and wonderful players. And the opportunity to see cricket in so many places away from home, which was an experience in itself, going to the subcontinent in particular. But no, I've been very, very lucky, and I thank everyone who's given me the opportunity to do what I do, and I hope I've been able to give something back.
5: A man which played in that first game in which you broadcast in 1977, a familiar voice, someone who I brought in to help us for this milestone. Welcome back to ABC Grandstand Test Cricket. Kerry O'Keefe, hello.
7: Matt, thanks very much.
5: Courtesy of Fox Cricket. Great to have you here.
7: Oh, it's terrific to be here on Jim's 300th. What a... I don't think Jim and servant have often been used in the same sentence.
6: You're off to a good start.
7: But what a servant of ABC and cricket he's been for 300 tests. I mean, I did play in that one. Imran Khan didn't need the outswinger to get me out. The bouncers would do twice in the match. But, you know, you get out to a president, things happen. But, mate, look, Jim's story is just... It's an amazing story of how an underdog can rise. I mean... Born into extreme wealth in Hawkeloos. you know, walk down each day down Struggle Street to Cranbrook for education. And then the mountains he had to climb and the hurdles he had to leap through before age 9, he achieved full membership at Royal Sydney Golf Club. But after that, when he applied to be a cadet at the ABC, and, you know, they offered him head of sport at 18, but he said, no, I'm a cricket caller. And 300 tests later, here he is. It's a triumph for his professionalism, for his love of the game. That is absolutely central. I worked with Jim for 14 years, and, you know, I thought I thought DNA and cricket were just completely throughout my body until I started hanging out with Jim and I saw somebody of like. And I think that's what's got him to 300. Every time he comes to a test match, he absolutely wants to be here. And he is, you know, it's a cliche, but Jay Maxwell is the voice of cricket in this country. And long may it continue.
6: Can I just tell a little story that now that you've cued me in, Kerry, and Harsh has been commenting while you weren't here about this pampered life you're now leading as a television commentator. Hair and makeup. Yeah. Are they kidding? Yeah. And they give you clothes as well.
8: Nate, everywhere I go, women follow. They've got makeup and lipstick, and it's for me.
6: Oh, you've been waiting for this moment for so long. Oh,
8: and, mate, I turn left on aircrafts. Somebody said, are you a pilot now? I said, no, I'm in 1A. But, mate, the beginnings were with you, and I thank you for them. I often say, where did... You know, they asked George Best, where did it go wrong? it went right for me in 2001 when I joined Jim. And they were unsteady times. I could have lasted one test. But, 13 or so seasons later, I thought my time was up. And Jim had said to me, no, it's not. But in my own mind, it was. And yet, you know, here we are 5 years later and I'm still involved and so grateful for it. Well, but you've been involved everywhere.
6: This was a quick story that came to mind about why I'm calling cricket and not being in the soft chair of the boss or had a few chances to do so. Many years ago, Gordon Bray, who's on the Sydney Hobart at the moment, and myself were up for a job, New South Wales supervisor. And he was first in for the interview, and he came out shaking his head. And I thought, what's he doing? Is he telling me it didn't go very well? So I made my mind up as I went in how I was going to play it. And the first question I was asked is, if you were given the budget for ABC Sport, how would you manage it? And I looked at the bloke and I said, well, I'll tell you what I'd do. I'd spend it all and then worry about the paperwork later. End of interview. And that's why I've never had a managerial job in the ABC.
5: Jim Maxwell alongside Matt Clinch and Kerry O'Keefe with you as we celebrate Jim's 300th test match of commentary. You took over from a legend in Alan McGilvray. Tell us what it was like to, in those early stages, try and get comfortable behind the mic.
6: You had to have a pickled liver to survive, I'm going to tell you. It was a very dangerous day, every day of cricket, because he was a broadcasting legend, but he was inclined to be thirsty. And that thirst started before play quite often, and certainly during play. And if you were with him after play, you wanted to make sure you were thirsty too, because normally you didn't eat. And yet the next morning, after he'd had a couple of cordials, and you'd been in his room and he'd chucked the top out the window and said, you're not leaving, young man, until this is empty. And he smoked about 80 cigarettes. He'd be sitting there having a cholesterol banquet at breakfast and you'd be dragging yourself across the floor trying to recover from all of this. And he was in his 70s then and he still broadcast brilliantly. So I did have a sort of soft spot for the style of his broadcasting, but he was hard to keep up with.
5: Kerry, did you cross paths with Jim as a player? And what was the first time you shared a commentary box like?
7: It was true, because I saw him as an establishment, and I knew my style was going to be not that. And I was concerned, but I had no money. It had to work. And it did. It took him you a while to come around. Coming up through the McGilvray stable,
6: you taught me irreverence, you know.
7: Yeah, I felt that it wasn't the way you felt that it should be portrayed, the game, and I to a certain extent I agreed. It was Test cricket, it wasn't Jolly Chops, but I warmed to it, and eventually the letters of complaint started to diminish. they were lopping forests for the paperwork, get rid of O'Keefe. And then I had just the best time with Jim, because the way he treated, overseas broadcasters, as I said in his book, the way he made me feel comfortable, In the end, I was in charge of organising the ABC dinners.
6: You were.
7: Mm. And Jim always looked forward to them, didn't you, mate?
6: Yeah.
7: You know, and I used to go to the Good Food Guide of every city and,
6: yes.
7: and get
6: yes.
7: and get the best, most hidden away restaurant. And I'd book a table for 10, and we'd all lob all the ABC mob would go to some far-flung place in the back of Hobart.
6: Mm.
7: And the rules were we divide everything by 10. If there's 10 there, the bill is divided by 10. But there were some that didn't drink.
6: Bad luck.
7: And it was Jim and Drew Morford just slabbing about 15 bottles of red while the teetotalers were sipping on their soda water doing the sums. We went to a restaurant in Hobart. There was a $22,000 bottle of wine. And the teetotaler said, Porphyry Pearl's still nice. And then at the end, in the divvy up, oh, I didn't have an entree and I didn't have as much wine as Jim. I said, you still pay the same. It's a tenth of the bill. And Peter Roebuck would be saying, can I have the receipt? I'll claim it. And there was some, we went to one restaurant, the Stoke House at St Kilda.
6: Mm.
7: And an ABC Melbourne guy was thumbing through his wallet to try and stump up the money. And he had a tram ticket to St Kilda. And he offered it as part payment.
6: We won't mention names.
7: No. It's a true story,
6: will
7: though.
6: Know. Oh, it is. I'll never forget that.
5: True.
7: Yeah. Oh.
5: We're here at the MCG today, and media has changed so much. There's two televisions, there's three broadcasters, there's interviews before play, there's interviews after play. There was a sense of companionship when you two were on the air together and an ability to tell stories and take the audience with you. Do you think that's how much the industry has changed?
6: Well, the whole style of the broadcast has changed. I mean, I talked perhaps irreverently about McGilvray, who was a magnificent broadcaster and knew the game, and he had an intimate, silvery tone, and he did tell you about what was happening out there, and that's why I loved listening to him when I was younger, whereas you know, others had a flowery presentation and great use of the language. He knew the game, and that was sort of driven into my brain by listening to him, and occasionally when I could get to him, talk about the technique of broadcasting. And he was quite simple. He said, copy technique, make your own style. So I think over the years we've become far more conversational than we used to be. It was very formal when Lindsay Hassett was there compared to Kerry, and I think as far as the audience is concerned, it's probably pulled another audience completely who did not listen to cricket, but listen now because it's like a friend on the radio. It's giving you the drama of an event that goes over 4 or 5 days, interspersed with a few anecdotes, a little bit of off-the-cuff humour, and Kerry always had the ability not only to analyse the game, but to go slightly left field. And he did that brilliantly and made everyone laugh. And laughter is a very special thing, and there's not enough of it. And I've started to realise that after 45 years.
7: But the thing was, Jimmy, one of your great talents, apart from your feel for the game, was to draw the best out of somebody like, well, me. But it took some drawing, but somebody like Peter Roebuck,
6: yeah.
7: And the late and much missed Peter Roebuck, who basically... was at his best when he was in

0: commentary with you, and the way you worked his mind towards the game and the analysis, and that was a gift, and you had it. Plus, Clinchy, every overseas broadcaster that came here felt immediately comfortable because of Jim. And that, you know, I loved his crosses to, you know, some afternoon drive time host would be crossing enthusiastically to the MCG. And we've got Jim Maxwell there. And there'd be this 4 seconds of nothing. And people would pick up their transistors and shake them. But it was Jim's way. I'm not going to jump in with enthusiasm. I'm at a test match. So 4 seconds later, yes, James. And away you go. But just some of the traits of Maxwell.
1: Kerry O'Keefe alongside Jim Maxwell, Matt Clinch, and we've got the band back together. Harsha Bogle has come in to join us. Harsha, we're celebrating Jim's 300th test match of broadcasting and sharing some of the memories of the first time in which we got to meet Jim or hear him call. Can you add to that?
2: And that is one of the primary reasons why I almost badgered Fox to say that I want to work with the ABC this year, because I wanted to come and do one more tour with Jim here, because we've been working together since 91. And I remember the morning in Brisbane like it was yesterday. I landed at 8 in the morning for 11 o'clock start. It'll never happen again. And I'm finding my way around this GABA pass, the dog track, the racing track, whatever. And I get in and the game's about to start. And I hear this gravelly voice, this very rich voice in this Australian accent calling the game. And I said, is this the standard I'm expected to reach here? And I must admit, I had a

0: Yes, it is. I mean,
1: yes.
0: I mean, sometimes when I hear conversation with red wine, you might think I'm an alcoholic or something. But what it did was it disappointed Kerry very much because it took away one of his best gags, because finally he couldn't say that this guy doesn't drink any wine.
1: All my humour against Harsha was based around his teetotalism. So I had 50% of my material out the window.
2: How often, Kerry, do you get asked about the frog joke?
1: Everywhere.
3: A frog goes into a bank and approaches the teller. He can tell from a nameplate that her name is Patricia Whack. Miss Whack, I'd like to get a $30,000 loan to take a holiday.
4: Bracken to Sangakkara, who leaves the ball moving away from him.
3: Paddy looks at the frog in disbelief and asks his name. The frog says his name is Kermit Jagger. His dad is Mick Jagger, and that it's okay. He knows the bank manager. Paddy explains that he will need to secure the loan with some collateral. The frog says, sure, I have this. And he produces a tiny porcelain elephant, about an inch tall, bright pink, and perfectly formed.
4: Is this going to take many oaths? Bracken running away from us again, and Sangakkara another leave.
3: Very confused, Paddy explains that she'll have to consult with the bank manager and disappears into the back office. She finds the manager and says, there's a frog called Kermit Jagger out there who claims to know you and wants to borrow $30,000, and he wants to use this as collateral. She holds up the tiny pink elephant. I mean, what in the world is this? The bank manager looks back at her and says, it's a knick-knack, Paddywhack. Give the frog a loan. His old man is a Rolling Stone.
4: Bracken. To Sangakkara, who just pinned down Martin Middle. And there's no run.
1: My wife and I were in Rome last year in a cafe, and a bloke burst through, charged up me with a phone, and said, hey, Skull. Tell my mate Kermit Jagger. I said, mate, we're in a cafe in Rome. I'm with my wife. Come on, best joke ever. Idiot.
2: And Harsha, have you had too many chilies along the journey?
1: The Naga chili.
0: To me, the Sydney cricket ground is almost sort of Jim's stamping ground almost there, but the old SCG, you could actually talk to people through the windows, couldn't you?
1: Yes.
0: I remember getting two things from that window.
1: Yeah.
0: One, when it was a pink day and I didn't know, and I'd just come wearing a normal T-shirt, yeah, and someone gave me a pink T-shirt, which I wore for the rest of the day, only it was a sort of AFL player size, not my size, but I wore it nonetheless. And the second was that little box of chilies that came in there. The only occasion ever that an Australian, in my view, had shied away from a challenge. I asked Kerry if he'd take the Naga chili challenge, and he chickened out.
5: You going for it?
3: I'm not going to try it, no.
5: No. When was the last time I saw an Australian chickening out of a challenge?
3: They want me to have a crack.
1: No! You fools, no!
5: The king of slow hand clap. Go, Kerry.
1: No. Oh, look out there.
5: Oh, dear.
1: Oh, Mick Clark's 258 not out. He'll probably get out. Oh, they think I'm batting too slowly.
3: You're a tricker, Harsha. You're trying to trick me into it.
5: No, I'm just telling you straight up front. No, I'm being very Aussie. I'm telling you straight up front.
3: No.
5: Just to induce shame among all Australians, I'm actually going to have a little piece
3: myself. Are
5: you going
3: to have a piece?
5: Yes.
3: Go. And that's minuscule.
5: That's all I'm offering you too.
3: Anything? What do you got? How's your tongue?
6: Water.
3: Water boy. Medic. Medic.
5: The commentary for a while. I've switched the button, I've gone for a while.
1: Could Dr. Jones please report to the ABC box?
5: Oh. Huh? Naga Jolokia, Capsicum chinensis, also known as Bhut Jolokia, B Jolokia, Naga Morich, Raja Mirchi. It's been certified by a number of independent tests and by the Guinness Book of Records as the hottest chili in the world. At a little over a million scoville.
1: Well done.
5: They're the same heat level as many of the extreme hot sauces that have distilled chili extract in them.

0: Oh, hottest chili in the world.
1: And after the spot, it's going to be Jim Maxwell, I think.
0: It was nice working with you.
2: It's hot!
3: I'm on a cruise ship 4 months ago, just out of Kona, Hawaii. I'm having lunch and a guy walked
4: past. You're living a good life, aren't you?
3: Yeah, that was my prep for the summer. And a guy walks past and said, "Hey, Scarl, are you eating Harsh's chilies?" We're in the Pacific Ocean.
4: But somehow I can never imagine Jim Maxwell doing the Naga chili, because for Jim, cricket always was such an integral part. Cricket at the SCG, he would never have allowed himself the flippancy of doing a Naga chili with karaoke. Would you?
0: No.
4: I thought so.
3: Jim doesn't do flippant.
4: No, he doesn't.
5: But I have done some cordials here and there in the way, you know, the BBC.
4: Yes.
5: The tradition started by Brian Johnson of always having champagne in the box, which meant if you had it in the box, well, you had to have it in a glass and you had to drink it. I mean, it's still one of my more memorable events was doing a lunchtime interview on the BBC, because I was the only commentator who went to the Olympics out of all the commentators there. And the plucky for the day was Michelle Vorokin, who was chair of the British Anti-Doping Authority. And I'd had a sort of net with her the night before in the bar to talk about tactics. And she got to a point in the discussion of talking about, "Jim, I think it's time that you took a doping test."
6: "Don't know how far you want me to go on this one, Jim. I'm just looking at you and you're obviously getting rather cold here with your trousers down. So I'm a bit concerned here. If you'd just like to provide about 75 mil of urine, there you go. So all right.
5: Oh, well, I just haven't had much to drink. It might take a while to get this sample, but I think if you're patient, we'll be able to do something here. I'll just see if we can do that. It's going to take a little while. It's a bit difficult here, but there we go. We've got it down.
6: That's lovely. Well, again, I'm not going to handle this. I've got to leave this all with you, but we'll just record how much we've got there. Yeah, that's a fine.
5: Is that sufficient sample? I think that's about as far as I can go, unfortunately.
6: Well, it's sufficient for our needs today.
5: I mean, apart from the fact that you may well discover on analysing this sample that I am in fact pregnant,
6: do you want to put your clothes back on, because obviously
5: okay. I will do that. It'll take me a moment or two. To achieve that, I'll just get myself rigged up again. But
6: I'm now blushing live on air.
5: Colour radio. There's nothing better, isn't there, Michelle?
6: Absolutely not.
5: Yeah, they're loving it out there. Let the imagination run wild.
4: I mean, look how it is. The aristocracy of cricket broadcasting talks about a Chardonnay.
3: Yeah, yeah.
4: Whereas the hoi polloi, the people in the street have to talk about chilies.
3: You know? Clinchy, I remember day-night cricket test cricket came in, and I said to Jim at an airport, "We're going to cover it." And I said, "What are your thoughts on day-night cricket?" And I thought he'd say, "Oh, the pink ball strobes, the millimetres grass are too heavy, wickets fall late at night." And he turned to me and said, "Shortens cordial time."
4: I now realize why when Jim came to India, he struggled so much, because you couldn't get enough of that, and your worry was getting telephone lines the next morning.
5: Mm.
4: And man, I remember
5: come,
4: the time.
5: Man come very soon, man come.
4: But, sir, one day we are also doing entire commentary on cell phone.
5: Yes.
4: And Peter was there too. And Peter can't get a word in, you see, because there's only a cell phone. So, and it was your cell phone, wasn't it?
5: Yes, it was. Yes.
4: So did the ABC pick up the bill for that?
5: No. Well, yes, they did.
4: Yeah.
5: Well, the interesting part, that was in Nagpur, and there were at least 10 blokes in there fixing the line. So we went out of the box.
4: Wasn't it the Eden Gardens?
5: There's Eden Gardens as well. Yeah. There were a few occasions. Yeah. But this particular one, we went and sat in the crowd, and we found the police commissioner sitting there. So, of course, we passed the phone to him and so on. We had a wonderful time. It was one of our best cricket broadcasts. And yet, you know, Boffins at the ABC said, "Oh, the line quality's not very good. I don't think we can keep taking this." And everyone else was saying, "You sound like you're in India."
4: And you know what the problem was? The problem was there was an ISD.

0: line,
1: yeah,
0: and there was an ISDN line.
1: Yes.
0: The stickers got put the wrong way. And so we were broadcasting on an ISD line and of course on Jim's mobile phone in an era when international calling rates were exorbitant. So that bill for that 2 hours in Calcutta must have been huge until they just put the N back and we got our lines back.
1: Yes. And weren't they memorable games?
2: Jim, obviously you had the stroke in 2016. We're so glad you're still with us and your voice is still resonating around the country.
0: There isn't a stroke that can affect that one.
1: Well, I'm lucky, yes. So I'm very, very grateful for all the people who looked after me and my wife, Jen, who's standing there in the back of the box. She was gold, absolute gold. It got to a point I'd been in hospital for 7 or 8 weeks. And the day came when I was going to be discharged, you know, it was time for someone else to take my bed. And I said to Jen, I don't think I really want to go home. And she looked at me in astonishment. She said, what do you mean? You've been dying to get out of this place for ages. I said, no. If I go home, I won't get any more visitors.
2: Was part of your recovery commentating old games? Was that correct?
1: The funny part of it was with the speech therapist who tried to get me going by putting a bit of video on a phone in front of me and said, can you do the commentary on this?
0: Serious?
1: Yeah. And I'd seen the bit of video, so I had a bit in my brain, Pakistan versus England highlights, and I rattled it off. And she just put the phone down and said, I can't do any more for you. Go.
2: Kerry O'Keefe, thank you for coming in.
1: Yeah, thank
2: we
1: you very much.
2: We appreciate coming back to the ABC and sharing some memories.
1: Thanks for being such good pals, boys. Terrific.
2: Nice to Mowgli, thank you.
0: The sound of somewhere in Australian cricket is Jim Maxwell.
3: 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You're a true icon of the game.
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4: Hello from Wollongong Stadium, situated just across the way from Fatty's Wollongong Ocean, sitting with the Odd Couple, multi-premiership winner Luke Lewis, former Manly Warringah halfback John Gibbs. I'm Andrew Moore. Great to be here on NRL Friday for a very important game for the Dolphins as the fifth-placed Finns takes on bottom of the table St George Illawarra. It has been a beautiful, picturesque afternoon on the south coast.

0: little chilly. It'd be around 15 degrees. There's quite the breeze up. Wendell Sock on the Eastern Hill is really been waving away with some pride up there. It's been a strong breeze emanating from the south. All right, let's go. Luke Lewis, great to see you, mate. How are you going?
1: Yeah, great to be down here. Boys, great to see you. I can't believe another week's just gone by. Everything just feels like it's flying, fine. We're getting closer to the semi-final time, but what about that? I can't get my head around last night. I seriously can't. I was sitting on the lounge. I sort of had it playing. A little fella next to me, it was 20-0 or 20-6, whatever it was, and it was 24, then all of a sudden it was 30. And I kept looking up the clock, going, there's still 15 minutes left on the clock. Nearly got to 50. I could not believe it. So what a performance from the Roosters last night, but then they only have a little part that got me, Andrew. Just got to get onto it. The players were standing on the field last night after they just got beat by 82 points.
0: Yes.
1: And I was standing on the field having conversations. But I would have been walked out the back, fully ripped off, into my car and at home before the Roosters players got that field. I can't believe that I could see them just standing out there having a good old chin wag and laugh.
0: I will say, 82-12 the final score, and normally I would come in over the top and say we'll get onto this game later, because we will. But that's the most, that would easily be the most pathetic, uninterested, lack of effort, non-NRL, amateurish effort I've ever seen at that level. Ever. And it's not even close.
1: It's not. And you know what I said to my little fella last night? I said, mate, it's like NRL players playing against your team. And he got angry at me because, well, we wouldn't miss that many tackles. So that's, and he's eight. It was crazy. I'd never seen it like it. I know we don't like to get in it straight away. We have a little bit of an intro, but that just blew my mind last night. But I can't wait for tonight's game. Should be good.
0: Well, I'll let Gibbsy start off by talking about tonight's games. John Gibbs is here, the former Manly Ringer halfback. Good evening to you, Jonty.
2: Hello, Andrew and Luke. Great to be here. And it's a beautiful night. There's no doubt it's a little bit brisk down there. So it's going to be a bit cool for Ralph and I. But we'll work things out. This is a big ask for the Dragons to try and stop the Dolphins tonight, particularly with Isaiah Katoa coming back. You know what I find incredible about last night's game? It was more than a point a minute. I didn't think we'd ever see that in a game in our lifetime.
0: We'll get onto that again shortly, Jonty. But tonight, not only this Dolphins game, but now because of what happened last night, Canterbury, they've got a top eight spot just waiting for them.
2: Who would have thought a month ago we were writing the Dogs off, and the Dogs have been going along. They haven't been that flash, but they have been improved. They've been tinkering with their side, and that was a huge hit also to the Cowboys points for and against. So what happens now? The Dogs win tonight, and it's a game they should win the way they've been going, with the Storm, you know, losing so many players. They will be in the eight. So their destiny well and truly in their own hands, which is quite incredible. And it brings all the other sides back into it, Andrew.
0: 0467 920 222. You're with Luke Lewis, John Gibbs. I'm Andrew Moore. And Gibbsy is making his way down to the touchline. I can see Ralph Tucker down there, producer. It's Gibbsy bringing up the rear, flapping his arms about. How are you going there, Jonty?
3: Very well, thank you. Not a bad crowd moving in here. I don't know what they're expecting.
0: Well, you're sitting with them at the moment, are you?
3: Well, at the moment, I'm just getting in among it. I think that's a very important thing. And if you have a look at Wendell's sock, it has gone limp. So that is great news, because that means the weather is better than it was, because it was quite windy and cool. These are ideal playing conditions, and the ground is normal, looks a picture.
0: Now, for those of us who need to explain to others what a buck moon is, can you run me through that again, please? I'll take notes this time.
3: No, you don't have to. You just got to admire it. Did you see how rated it was last night? I was coming down, I think you were telling the story, but last night it was so impressive and so bright, and I think the buck moon will stay with us forever, because we first discovered it at State of Origin in Brisbane on a very auspicious night.
0: Yes, and I had already mentioned that, you're right.
3: Sorry.
0: No, that's all right, Jonty. I'm just glad you're down there, you're in one piece. Is it chilly?
3: No, it's fine.
0: Okay.
3: I reckon it's 15 degrees, feels like 11, so that's not that flash, but nevertheless, it's better than it could have been. And with that wind sort of abating, which was coming in strong before from the south, it's going to be perfect comfort level for spectators and players alike.
0: Yeah, crowd here, I'd reckon, of 8,000, 9,000 somewhere in that vicinity here in the Gong. St. George, Illawarra against the Dolphins, NRL Friday here on ABC Sport. 0467 920 222 on the text line. Andrew, John will be happy in 2 years' time on the 22nd of July, which is a Saturday, as there'll be a total solar eclipse covering the whole of Sydney that afternoon. He will be over the moon. He's already gesticulating down there, Lee. Tristan from Townsville here. I'm so embarrassed.

0: not only with the performance, but how all of the Cowboys fans left during the game. Fair enough, it's a bad score, but you should stay until the end. Oh, Tristan, I normally agree with you. I'm not sure I would have by the last night. G'day, lads. Looking forward to the call. I had a fall and busted my knee. Now I have three crutches, two to walk and one to scratch. It's feet up here from Filthy Phil. I hope that you use two more than the other, but we'll see how you go. Filthy Villains, I hope you're okay. 0467 920 222. Benno says, boys, to all the mums out there, don't let your boys grow up to be Cowboys. Oh, come on, Benno. They've got to bounce back. They have to bounce back. Whether it's next week, well, I just can't imagine a team, you know, all the stuff about 50 points, you can't win the comp.
1: Well, 80, they can't win it for five years.
0: You should be barred from making the finals.
1: Yeah.
0: Because if Melbourne beats Canterbury tonight, they're still in the top eight.
1: Well, they're definitely not winning it.
0: They're not winning it.
1: They're not winning it for 5 years. And 84.
0: Oh, 5 years. Okay. Yeah. Well, that's a fair penance, I'd suggest.
1: We'll get Ralph onto it because I don't reckon anyone who's got 80-plus points put on, they've ever won the grand final.
0: Well, the good thing is that shouldn't take Ralph too long. Dragons and Dolphins here. The Dolphins, they're two or three weeks removed from a 66-0 loss to Cronulla Sutherland. They bounce back with a win and then a bye. But it's important for them to be focused tonight as they come into this game, Louis, in fifth position. They've got to worry about them, not the team they're playing, I would imagine. And if they can, with Isaiah Katoa back, they could be very impressive tonight.
1: Yeah, absolutely. Look, it's good for the Dragons because the Dragons have got nothing to lose. And the expectations are that the Dolphins are going to win this game. So they should go out and actually play footy, enjoy their footy, and actually, you know, ask a lot of questions of the Dolphins. The Dolphins have got all the pressure on them, but they think they're a great, strong side. And you're right, Katoa back is massive. And here they come onto the field, Andrew.
0: Yes, the fullback for the Dolphins, Hamiso Tabuai-Fadou, who has scored 6 tries in his last 3 games against St. George. George Illawarra. Wingers Jermaine Asako and Selwyn Cobbo. Centres Jack Bostock and Herbie Farnworth. They're starting to look at full strength and lethal. 5'8", Cody Nikorima, a future Dragon. Halfback Isaiah Katoa. Lock Morgan Knowles. Second rowers Kulakefu, Finafuiaki and Conley Lemuelu. Front rowers are Francis Molo, a former Dragon, and Tom Flegler. Hooker Jeremy Marshall-King and a bench of Kurt Donoghue, Max Plath, Tom Gilbert, Felice Kafusi, Ray Stone and Brad Schneider. The coach, Christian Wolfe, who will be in the box to our left. And the Dolphins are in front of us at the northern end of Wollongong Stadium. Gibbsy down on the touchline. Who are you tipping in by how much?
2: The Dolphins by 40. They've lost 4 in a row here, the Dragons. And I reckon tonight it's going to be 5 in a row at Wollongong.
0: Yeah, they've lost 4 in a row here, conceding on average 39 points per game. Louis?
1: I love John. He just said 40, the Dolphins.
0: Yes, he did.
1: I'm going to go Dolphins as well, 13 plus.
0: Oh, so you're not quite as brave as our man down there. The Dragons take the field. Fullback Clint Gutherson. Wingers Setu Tu and Tyrell Sloan. Centres Moses Suli and Val Holmes. 5'8 is the youngster Lycan King Tongia. Halfback Cole Flanagan. Lock Ryan Couchman. Second row is Hamish Stewart and Dylan Egan. Front row is Toby Couchman and Loco Pacifica Tonga. Hooker Damien Cook and a bench of Jacob Little, Luciano Leilua, Josh Kerr, Jacob Alangahu, Daniel Atkinson and Emre Guller. Coach Dean Young and Kieran Irons is about to blow a whistle for the first time in an NRL game after 150 plus as a touch judge. Good luck to you, Kieran. Let's hope it's a memorable debut and that we never speak about you. Here's the kickoff, and the Dragons will return it through Pacifica Tonga, and he's going to be shoved back 8 metres out from his own goal line, and that's the way this one starts on NRL Friday here on ABC Sport, the first of 2 big games. Now it's St. George Illawarra, 16 out from their own goal line. The ball played, and they work it to the right edge, did Suli to Dylan Egan. He's going to be caught 28 metres out from his own line, 15 in from the eastern touchline in front of the Hill. Played to Cook. It goes left to Toby Couchman. He's caught 13 short of halfway. Still 20 in from touch on that far side of the field. Now played to Damien Cook. Comes left to Ryan Couchman. He's put to the ground. 9 metres short of halfway. Last tackle now coming for St. George Illawarra. Played to Cook. It goes right. Kick downfield from Flanagan. It'll take over the bulk of the infield kicking duties with Daniel Atkinson not there. And the kick goes down to the left wing. And on the return, Selwyn Cobbo. Good strong run. He's taken now. 31 out from his own line. 18 in from the eastern touchline. Plays it to Cody Nikorima. It goes right to Bostock. And he's put to the ground. 34 out from his own goal line. Dolphins with it for their first set. No score played. Marshall King sends it right to Jermaine Asako. And he's caught 11 short of halfway. 20 in from touch. Western side in front of us. And in their defence was Cook and Pacifica Tonga. And it's now the Dolphins working in centre field, right on halfway through Marshall King. He plays the ball. They come to the right side. Katoa, dummy, away to Fitafuiaki. Accepts the tackle, though. 10 metres in Dragons territory, southern end. Last play now for the Dolphins. Play to Marshall King. Short side right, Nikarima the kick. 40 metres out from the St. George Illawarra goal line. The ball taken by Bostock. Gufferson all over him. Changeover. 18 out from the St. George Illawarra line. We've had 2 minutes of play here in the gong, Luke Lewis. No score.
1: Yeah, no score. Both sides getting through their first set, which is a really good sign for both coaches. They'll be happy with that. A bit weird that the Dragons didn't compete on that catch there, but a really nice work there from Gufferson to chop Bostock down. But it was good signs for the Dolphins as well, with Katoa taking an early carry into the line.
0: So now the Dragons on their own 30-metre line as they work it to the right edge. And Couchman's tackled. Gutherson, 9 short of halfway. Centre field, play to Cook, goes left to Ryan Couchman. He steps into the fence. There are three of them there, including Marshall King and Morgan Knowles. 1 metre in Dolphins territory. Played now to Cook, goes right to Flanagan, turns it into Toby Couchman, and the front row is claimed. 39 out from the Dolphins' line. Pretty good set here from St. George Illawarra. Played on the last to Cook. Goes left, kick downfield from King Tongia. Up for it goes Asako with a catch, 5 or 6 metres out from his own line at the northern end, and 15 in from touch western side. Played to Fitafuiaki, sends it left to Bostock. He swarmed upon, 11 out from his own line, 20 in from touch western side. Dummy half was Fitafuiaki. He spread it centre field left. In fact, it was Katoa dummy half. The Dolphins, 18 out from their own line. Tabuai Fadeau plays it. Now they work their way through Cobbo. 28 out from their own line. 20 in from touch eastern side. Now the Dolphins out of dummy half. Marshall King gets to within 14 of halfway. Played on the last to Nikarima. Sends it right to Katoa. Kick downfield, 13 short of halfway. End over end. Gutherson has to come in for it. And the ball sits up for him. 15 out from his own line. Over the 20. He got the pass away to his left. And now the St. George Illawarra team with it. About 28 out from their own line. 12 in from the western touchline. Let's check in downstairs with John Gibbs.
2: Well, the Dragons have started enthusiastically because it wasn't a bad set. And they put up a kick and they chased. And their line speed defensively was very good. But what the problem is for the Dragons is to keep that going. There's a strong run also.
0: Hamish Stewart gets to within a metre of halfway. Tackled by Molo. Now comes right side to Ryan Couchman. Knowles is in there with Molo. Tackle made. 8 metres in Dolphins territory. Ball played to Cook. Sends it centre field right to Gutherson. Turns it into Pacifica Tonga. He's claimed 34 out from the Dolphins' line. Centre field northern end by Marshall King and Molo. Played on the last. Cook goes right to Flanagan. Kick downfield down to the left wing of Cobbo with the catch. He gets up to go again and he'll play it 9 out from his own line. 10 in from touch in the northeast corner. No score. We've had 4.5 minutes left.
1: All I'm going to say is that sock is telling a big fat lie because there is a big wind out there. There was a nice kick from Katoa. The wind pulled it up and then you can see the kick from Kyle Flanagan. It just floated downfield nicely. So there's a nice little breeze there behind the Dragons.
0: Yeah, definitely favouring St. George Illawarra from the south. As the Dolphins now on their own 30, Lemuelu plays it. It comes left to right from Tabuai Fadeau, away to Asako. He's caught centre field. Stewart was in there with two others, including Pacifica Tonga. Now they go left, Nikarima. Got a short ball away. Flick pass back to Nikarima. He's over halfway over the 40. Sends it back into Tabuai Fadeau. And ladies and gentlemen, it's hammer time. Dolphins are over. And they strike first after only 5 minutes and 8 seconds of play. Dolphins 4, St. George Illawarra 0. Brilliant try, brilliant passing, brilliant sprinting from Hamaso. Tabuai Fadeau to get us underway, Luke Lewis.
1: Yeah, really nice work here from, who was the little pass there? I think it was Cody Nikarima. Comes up with a nice little short pass. And then they're in the backfield, a little flick as well. And then you had a couple of pretty special players looming up on the outside. You had Herbie Farmworth on his left, the Hammer on his right. And he opts to go back inside. And then we know when it's when he's in open space, the big Hammer, no one's ever catching him. He scores a great try.
0: What and about that pass from Lemuelu?
1: Yeah, no look. But what about two when he went, oh, I just want to watch how close he goes to the dead ball line. He's a little bit scary if I was coaching. But scores a great try, gets him on the board nice and early, the Hammer.
0: His 9th try of the year, he's 7th in his last 4 games against the Dragons, John Gibbs.
2: I know that looked flash, but you pinpointed it there, Andrew. Connolly Lemuelu's pass was an absolute peach. It was a beautiful pass. And when you got the pace out wide and Nikarima the skill, that was just so good to watch. Excellent work.
0: Stunning start for the Dolphins. Jermaine Asako now 10 metres out right in front. Already 222, make it 224 points on the season as he pilots it right between the posts. Dolphins 6, St George Illawarra 0 here in Wollongong after only 6 minutes and 30 seconds of play. You're with Luke Lewis, John Gibbs, I'm Andrew Moore, NRL Friday here on ABC Sport. Tomorrow, myself, Matt Elliott and Michael Carianis on air from 2 from beautiful Glen Willow Stadium in Mudgee. And we'll have the pre-game show at 3 o'clock. It'll be off to Robina for Gold Coast against the Warriors. Titans have been in pretty good form of late. Then we'll call the game at 5.30 between Penrith and the resurgent Canberra Raiders in Mudgee. And then at 7.30 tomorrow night, Brisbane hosting Newcastle. So here's the restart now from Clint Gutherson. Sounds it down to the northwest corner. Tabby Wifedo, the catch, passes it left to Francis Molo. And he charges there to Toby Couchman and Hamish Stewart and Val Holmes and tackled 11 out from his own line. Play to Isaiah Katoa. Goes left to Finafuiaki. And he's wrapped up 20 out from his own goal line. Dolphins with it, leading 6-0. Dummy half is the hooker, Marshall King, goes left to Flegler. He's caught on his own 30 by Ryan Couchman midfield. Marshall King left to Nick Arena. Inside ball to Lemuelu. He's tackled 10 short of halfway for the Dolphins. Played to Marshall King. Goes right to Knowles up the middle. He's captured on halfway. Last tackle, Dolphins, who hold a 6-0 lead. Played to Marshall King. Goes right to Isaiah Katoa. Midfield bomb. Coming in for it, Tyrell Sloan. Up he goes with the catch, and he's nailed. 22 out from his own line and 20 in from touch on the western side. 7 minutes 30 gone, and it's 6-0 in favour of the Dolphins. Now Val Holmes is getting shoved backwards here by Knowles, and support from Marshall King, but they give away a penalty, hand on the football. So the first penalty goes to the Dragons. They take a quick tap, but Kieran Irons says, no, you've got to come back.
3: Toby Cash was in front.
0: Because they had a player in an offside position. So the first penalty does go to St George Illawarra. It's about 23 out from their own line and 20 from touch western side.
1: Yeah, good pick up there from Kieran Irons. He gets a little bit of a, what do they call it, when he waves his arms to play on, but then he got the call from the bunker to say there was a player in front. So good call, because it definitely was. But they'll get the penalty. They needed that too, the Dragons.
0: Yeah, no, I think it came from the touch judge right in front of us, who goes by the name of Ziggy / Big Net.
1: Is that actually Ziggy? I think Ziggy's on the other side.
0: He is too with his moustache. They find touch, 35 out from the Dragons' line. It's the one thing you can see in front of the hill. The dirty rotten mo. So from the tap restart, the tackle made here on Pacifica Tonga, 14 short of halfway, plays the ball to Cook. He sends it right to Toby Couchman, and he swarmed upon. Molo involved in the tackle with Flegler, 8 metres short of halfway. Dummy half Cook. Sends the ball left. Through hands to Gutherson. He's going to be wrapped up. 4 short of halfway by Katoa. Plays the ball to Cook. Sets sail from dummy half into Knowles. Still standing. In comes Marshall King. And finally on his back. 10 metres in Dolphins territory. Dragons with it. Trailing 6-0. Ball played now. Pacifica Tonga goes right. Through hands. It goes from Gutherson. Then to Suli. The ball's lost by the Dragons. Tell you what, if Herbie Farnworth picked that up, he was going to race 60 metres to score. But he got a touch to it and no more. Knock on both ways. And it is going to be a Dolphin scrum feet. 13 short of halfway. We've had almost 9 minutes of play. And the scoreline 6-0 in favour of the Dolphins. In fact, coming through to pick that up was Selwyn Cobbo on the outside of Farnworth. And he dropped it.
1: That was a good read there by Selwyn Cobbo. He just gets himself in a really nice position there. He can just go on the pass. As soon as the pass out the back there from Gutherson, he just sneaks straight up in front of Suli and puts pressure on him.
0: So here's the scrum fit and won by the Dolphins. Comes right to Osako, who just falls straight over on his face. 10 metres short of halfway. 20 in from the western touchline. Play to Katoa. He sends the ball away left to Bostock. And the New South Wales State of Origin reps tackle. 2 short of halfway right in centre field. Dummy half Marshall King. Look left. Goes right to Finafuiaki on the charge. He's caught 9 metres in Dragons territory by Stewart. Plays the ball to Marshall King. Centre field left it goes. Knowles away to Katoa. Runs to the line. And first to Cody Nicarima, who dropped it cold. See, that was poor from Nick Arena.
1: Bad pass.
0: That was a bad pass as well. Throw it all in there and it was pretty awful. So the Dragons will get a scrum feed. 15 short of halfway. It's 6-0 in favour of the Dolphins. 10 minutes gone. Touchline, John Gibbs.
2: It wasn't the best pass. There's no doubt about that from Isaiah Katoa. But one thing I will say is after just 10 minutes, they look far more organised, the Dolphins, than they have without Isaiah Katoa in the side. And their record without him in it is horrible.
0: Now the Dragons win the scrum, John T, and make ground up the halfway on play one. 20 in from the...

Eastern touchline. Ball play down. They work at right edge. St George Illawarra. Down 6 points to nil, conceding that early try. Set restart here for the Dragons. Too slow in the ruck. They work it back on the inside now to... with the footy is Ryan Couchman, and he's standing in the tackle. 31 out from the goal line. Plays the ball now to Cook. Comes left. Through hands back on the inside. And Couchman's going to be caught. Toby, that is. 21 out from the Dolphins line, right in front by Flegler and Marshall King.

0: Played to Cook, comes to the right edge. Pacifica Tonga got the pass away. Inside ball to Dylan Egan, running off Flanagan. He's wrapped up, 10 out. Great chance for the Dragons to hit back right here. Damien Cook goes to his left to Ryan Couchman. Through hands, Gutherson got the pass away. And being held up now, 10 metres out from the goal line is Val Holmes. The play at 15 in from touch, northwest corner. Cook out of dummy half. Goes right, away to Lycan King Tongia. He stands in the tackle, 1 metre away. Last play, Dragons. Cook goes right, Pacifica Tonga. Got the pass away, Flanagan. Gutherson to Setu, two. He's over in the corner. Easy try for the Dragons. So they hit back. And after only 11 and a half minutes, it's now 6-4. Dolphins lead St George Illawarra, and it is a kick to come for the Dragons to try to set 2-2.
1: Yeah, well, they'll scramble in a fair bit there, the Dolphins in defence, and they just get it all wrong over on that left edge. And then yeah, I think it was Selwyn Cobbo. He just sort of gets caught in a bit of no-man's land. He did a really good job earlier, but this time he sort of gets up. He doesn't sort of make a decision on who when he gets. Wants to go in, then he wants to come out. Gets sort of put in between both players. And a really nice pass here from Clint Gutherson just to put Setu two away over in that corner. Untouched, as easy as you like. Great way to strike back from the Dragons.
0: 6-4 Dolphins, touchline, John Gibbs.
2: Well, when they shifted the ball to the left side, they looked dangerous, the Dragons. If they could have got one more pass, Tyrell Sloan might have been doing what Setu two was doing over on that eastern touchline. But that was very good work. He's been a ray of sunshine in what's been a very disappointing year for the Dragons. Setu too has just scored his ninth try. He's had a really good season, made his debut with the Dragons after playing with the Warriors. He's done really, really well. But that's what the Dragons got to do. If you get an opportunity after a mistake, which was Katoa and Nikarima mucking it up, you've got to take advantage. At least they did that.
0: They did it in style. And now Val Holmes, 27 metres out, metre or two in. On the hillside, the eastern side, pretty packed, I've got to say, too, here in the Gong. Crowd will have swollen beyond 10,000. Here's Val Holmes to level the scores. Tough one right on the touchline. To convert the try from Setu 2. Val Holmes, he moves in, he strikes it, missing near side. Yeah, no goal. So he's had his first miss. 6-4, Dolphins lead St George Illawarra. And we've only had a dozen minutes, no, 13 minutes of play. Next, it's Canterbury Bankstown and the Melbourne Storm at Amy Park. Brett Sprigg on the call down there with Ryan Hoffman and Ian Cohen. So the restart now from the Dolphins, and that's how cutthroat the game is. In 2026, you make one mistake, you let the momentum drift like the Dolphins just did, and it can cost you dearly. And credit to the Dragons for making them pay. Here's the restart. The kickoff from Jermaine Asako down to that south-east corner. And the Dragons will start a new set. Returning at Loco Pacifica Tonga. And he's tackled 11 metres out from his own goal line at the southern end of Wollongong Stadium. They work it to the right edge this time, the Dragons. And they have it about
3: one-on-one.
0: A one-on-one strip here for the Dolphins. 22 metres out from the goal line. And that was brilliant from Herbie Farnworth. He plays it. It comes right to Molo as the Dolphins turn defence into attack. Talk about a momentum changer. Play to Marshall King. Goes right to Toa. Turns it into Flegler. He runs into Cook and two others. About 11 metres out from the line. Southern end of the ground. Plays the ball now to Marshall King. Spins it left to Knowles. Then away to Toa. Plays out the back. Nikarima to Farnworth. Great tackle around the ankles to bring him down. Brilliant defence from Moses Suli out there in the far corner. Play to Cobbo, goes right Nikarima to Katoa, then away to Molo, turns his back onto the defence, Francis Molo. He hits the deck, 6 metres out, last play, right in front of the southern goalpost to Marshall King. Goes left to Isaiah Katoa, then away to Herbie Farnworth. Draws his man, gets the pass away to Selwyn Cobbo, and he dives over in the corner. One of the Dragons outside back slipped over in back play. Try to Cobbo, he gets up limping. And the Dolphins extend. Dolphins 10, St George Illawarra 4. 14 minutes 20 gone in the first half, Luke Lewis.
1: Well, I hope it continues to go like this. It'll be fun to call, a lot of tries. But I tell you what, this is really nice work right off the kickoff. It was good communication in the tackle. And Herbie Farnworth, he goes, get out of the tackle. I've got this to Jeremy Marshall King. He lets go of it straight away, which gives him the field position. And then over there on that that right edge, and Moses Suli, he gets up quick. But he slips over, and then that just puts the Dragons' defence in disarray. Ends up being a 3-on-1, and just a simple little pass from Farnworth to find Cobbo. Still had a fair bit of work to do. Had to get down low, keeps his foot in, and gets the ball down. That's another try.
0: Jeez, he took a while, didn't he, comparatively, to get it down with his left arm just before his elbow when touching goal. Touchline, John.

0: Gibbs.
1: Well, it's a little bit slippery here tonight, and you've seen some players slipping over. I reckon Cobbo, when he's taking that ball, was slipping as well, and that very prominent yellow boot, it was going close, and so was his arm. We're getting a replay, but here, I think he's done a great job. I think his foot's just in, and so is his elbow just in. It's ever so close, though.
0: I reckon
2: The point of the ball gets on the ground.
0: About a footteenth before his arm went touching goal is very near thing. So.
2: They're checking it.
0: They are checking it again.
3: Touching goal.
2: The ball touches. I see the point of the ball touch the ground. At the point of the ball is on the ground. His whole body's in the air.
4: The ball is up at this stage. There. The point of the ball is down at the same time that the elbow is touching goal. This ball is on the ground simultaneous with touching goal. We have a decision.
2: I reckon the ball's on the ground before that.
0: So no try, because simultaneous with the ball going out is out.
2: Yeah, but I know what we're seeing now, but I'm telling you now, he's got that wrong.
0: Yeah, I don't believe you as much as you believe yourself.
2: And I reckon he'll get a video ref and he'll send it over and say, sorry, mate, we got that wrong.
0: I don't think so.
2: I do.
0: Here's the Dragons from the tap. So the score, I'm going to rub all that out now. The score line is back to 6-4 to the Dolphins. Ball played to Cook, 29 out from the line after it was played by Setu 2. And now St. George Illawarra, 34 out from their own goal line. Ball played. They come centre field right. And hitting the ball up there is Loco Pacific at Tonga. He's tackled 5 metres short of halfway. Played to Cook, goes right now to Toby Couchman. Spins in the tackle of Finafuiaki and Molo and Flegler. 5 metres in Dolphins territory. Gee, they're making easy ground, the Dragons again. Gutherson right up the centre. He's held on to by Knowles and Flegler. Stood in the tackle, 32 out. Played on the last. It comes to the right to Kyle Flanagan. Kicks it to the left wing of Cobbo. Coming through two. He got taken out in air, I thought. And they're really knock on Dolphins. Surely that was taken out. Finally, the penalty goes to the Dolphins. He was taken out while he's in the air, Selwyn Cobber.
3: Dangerous.
0: Setu 2. Penalty Dolphins. 10 out from their own line. 10 in from touch in the northeast corner of the ground. Score line is 6-4 in favour of the.
2: Yeah, he's on report.
0: Yes, as he should have been.
2: Yeah.
0: In the 16th minute, Setu 2. So they got it right eventually, Lou.
2: They did. But, look, Setu, he's looking at the ball, but he just gets the timing all wrong and definitely takes him out. So I reckon he'll get a fine. He won't get much more than that. But the Dolphins, their attack, what they're doing, they're actually seeing a lot of opportunity on that left edge. They're setting up right to go left every time.
0: So they're a metre short of halfway. Marshall King, open side right to Flegler. Back near centre field, he's about 3 metres in Dragons territory. Dolphins lead 6-4. After that disallowed try to Selwyn Cobbo. Marshall King sends it left to Nick Arima. He turns it back on the inside as the Dolphins get to within, 34 metres of the St. George Illawarra line. Held is the call. Defence coming from Pacifica Tonga. Farnworth plays the ball to Marshall King. Goes right to Knowles. Out the back it goes. Katoa, terrible pass to Tabuai-Fadoa. Had nowhere to go. And Valheim still couldn't put him down. Now he's felled. 34 out from Dragons line. So Isaiah Katoa certainly struggling with his timing here. He's got it now, first receiver. Turns it into Molo, centre field. He's over the 30. Put to the ground by Pacifica Tonga. About 29 out from the goal line. Last play, Dolphins with a 6-4 lead. Comes right to Isaiah Katoa. Up goes the kick. It's very, very shallow again. It's taken though by Bostock, but can he free his arm? Still going, Bostock. Wrapped up finally. 7 out from the Dragons line. Changeover. St. George Illawarra survive. We've had nearly 17 minutes. Dolphins 6, Dragons 4. We go to the touchline. John Gibbs.
1: Well, that was a lucky let-off, wasn't it? There was the dubious no try to Selwyn Cobbo. Then they had a couple of opportunities. Isaiah Katoa, he's only had 3 weeks yet. They've had a bye as well. He's a little bit rusty.
0: Yeah, he does. The timing, like I say, not quite there yet. Now the Dragons work it right in. Suli, he's going to be tackled. 21 out from his own line, 20 in from the eastern touchline. Play to Cook, goes left to Gutherson. He's caught, 33 out from his own line. Centre field, southern end, quickly played. Cook out of dummy half. He sprints into the defence, spins in the tackle of Lemuelu, then dribbled one out the back. It's scooped up by Gutherson. He gets to halfway, turns it into Hamish Stewart, and Stewart's going to be claimed about 8 or 9 metres in Dolphins territory again. They are making easy ground. St. George Illawarra with every set. Comes right to Flanagan. Kicks it down to Asako. Tabuai-Fadoa just gave him a look. Asako with the catch. and returns it into Val Holmes and wrapped up 20 out from his own line. Dolphins 6 and Georgia Laura 4. 18 minutes gone as they play it. It comes left to Bostock. He's called 27 out from his own line at the moment, Louis. Both teams' attack looking much better than both teams' defence.
2: Yeah, absolutely. Look, I feel like the Dragons are actually winning the arm wrestle at the moment, the field position. They're doing a really good job. It's just he's a forward pass too from the Dolphins as they're attacking them at left edge.
0: They think they've got this wrapped up, the Dolphins. They have clocked off.
2: And they're very clunky, aren't they?
0: Very clunky. So the Dragons are going to get a scrum feed. 36 out from the Dolphins' line. 20 in from the Eastern touchline. 6-4 Dolphins. But a chance presents itself now for St George Illawarra. Let's see if they're good enough. They were earlier with that try to Setu 2. Hamaso Tabuai-Fadou, the try scorer for the Finns. Scrum fed and one. Cook goes left. And on the inside it comes to Pacifica Tonga, running there off King Tongia. 34 out from the Dolphins line. Tackled there by Marshall King. He comes to the right now to Ryan Couchman. Bounces away from one. Got away from Knowles. Popped it out the back to Pacifica Tonga. And Big Loco, he's caught. 22 out from the Dolphins goal line. Set of field. Again, the Dragons look all over the Dolphins in terms of their attack. Flanagan goes right to Gutherson. Nicarima's first to greet him with Marshall King. Held is the call and they give away a penalty to the Dolphins.
3: Wait. Play on,
0: run 10. I thought they were going to go for 2 points. Turn him down, please, Dennis. As now the Dragons are 1 metre out from the goal line. Looking to level the scores. In fact, that might be held up in goal in the end. And in that Dragons player right in the distance, slow to get to his feet, Damien Cook. No, he's not in the in-goal area, so he's told to play it about 3 blades of grass out from the goal line. Does so now. Dylan Egan sends a long pass left. Flanagan turns it on the inside. And Ryan Couchman is tackled. Held. 5 out from the Dolphins' line. Dragons looking to hit the front. Cook, he sends the ball away left. Through hands. It comes on the inside to Hamish Stewart. Shunned to the ground by Flegler unceremoniously. 8 out from the goal line. Now it comes right again to Pacifica Tonga. He's only a metre away. Great goal line defence from Hamaso Tabuai-Fadou and Francis Molo. Play to Cook. Dummies goes himself. Does he get there? He's right next to the upright. The uprights are shaking. Held up, says referee Irons, and he'll have to go back and play it 10 metres out. 6-4 in favour of the Dolphins. 20 minutes gone first half. But the Dragons are right on the attack. And the Dolphins look well below their best. So far, it's played. Comes to the left, through hands. Gutherson got the pass away. Holmes links up to Tyrell Sloan and he's over in the corner. St George Illawarra does hit the lead with 19 minutes 50 left in the first half. And I promise you, the bottom of the table Dragons are on top of the Dolphins. 8-6 in favour of the Dragons. Kick to come, the try scored in the corner by Tyrell Sloan.
2: Yeah, you're right. The Dragons are playing pretty good at the moment, but they're upsetting the flow of the Dolphins. A couple of offloads, they're running out of dummy half a lot. They're taking quick taps, which is nice. They're changing their attack really, really late. And it was a good decision here by Kyle Flanagan. He'll set up on the right. It comes over to the left really, really late. And then you've got Gutherson who sweeps along with him, sets up the play nicely, goes through the hands of our Holmes, just gets on the outside enough to pull. Is that Katoa? No, that's...
0: Bostock was in
2: no,
0: there.
2: No, it was Osako who comes in.
0: And Osako,
2: yeah. And then just a really nice pass. But I'll tell you what, Sloan did a good job. He had to reach back. He had to spin around like a bit of a 360 and then puts it down in the corner. Nice work there by the Dragons.
0: Yeah, Val Holmes made him earn it with that pass. It was behind his body. But you're right, Sloan did a great job to get it down. Touchline, John Gibbs with Val Holmes right in front of you.
1: Yeah, and Damien Cook's been doing a good job. He's got opportunities. He's taking quick taps. He went close to scoring on 2 occasions. On that occasion, when they spun it out wide again, it was Gutherson out there with Val Holmes setting up Tyrell Sloan, just like the other side of the field for Setu too. So a bit of a shock here brewing.
0: Potentially. I think Christian Wolf next door to us has a bit on his plate right now. Here's Val Holmes, 8-6 Dragons. Holmes from the western touchline, 2 metres in. He strikes it. It's heading towards the post. He likes it. He's kicked the goal. Great kick by Val Holmes. He's 1 out of 2, and St George Illawarra lead the Dolphins 10-6 here on NRL Friday. Still to come, Melbourne and Canterbury Bankstown at Amy Park. But have we entered Upset City, Luke Lewis? It's still a long time to go. Three quarters of the game left, and of course we know the strike power the Dolphins possess.
2: The Dolphins have got the play set up, and they are worrying the Dragons' attack. It's just got to get that little pass right. I think the second 40 will be all the Dolphins.
0: The thing that would worry me, though, if I'm a Dolphins fan, is the ease that the Dragons are getting downfield every set. They are just dominating up the middle. Now Loco Pacifica Tonga returns the kickoff, and he's tackled 11 out from his own line. Southern end of the ground. Plays the ball to Damien Cook. Goes left onto Couchman. He's caught. 19 out from his own line. Dummy half is Cook. Goes open side right. And that's Ryan Couchman now. Standing in the tackle of Molo and Flegler. 25 out from the Dragons line. Cook sends it left to Hamish Stewart. He's taken there by Finafuiaki. And also Katoa. Played to Cook. It goes right to Gutherson. Gutherson straight up the middle. And he's captured. Five short of halfway for the Dragons.

0: taken there by Finafuiaki. And also Katoa played the cook. It goes right to Gutherson. Gutherson straight up the middle. And he's captured. Five short of halfway for the Dragons. Last tackle, St. George Illawarra. And he's slow to his feet, Clint Gutherson. Plays it eventually to Cook. Goes right, Kyle Flanagan with the kick. Right boot to ball. Selwyn Cobbe drifts back with the catch. 10 metres out from his own line. And a white ball is up from St. George Illawarra. Very good chase as Cobbo's caught 22 out from his own line. About to come on the field now for the Dolphins. Down in front of us looks to be Tom Gilbert and also Queensland State of Origin player Max Platt. Here's Bostock. He's tackled 31 out from his own line. They both come onto the field now, and Flegler is off, so is Francis Molo. Both front rowers. Plath on, Gilbert on. Dolphins, six short of halfway, trailing 10-6, as it's played by Finafuiaki to Marshall King. Goes left to Morgan Knowles. He's wrapped up 2 metres in Dragons territory by Toby Couchman. Played on the last to Marshall King. Goes right to Isaiah Katoa. Right foot to ball into the breeze. Dropping back is Tyrell Sloan with the catch. Two out from his own goal line. Returns it into the chase. Gilbert over the top. In comes Plath as well. 5 metres out from the St. George Illawarra line. 10-6 in favour of the Dragons. 23 minutes and 30 seconds gone here in the Gaunt. And now St. George Illawarra with potentially a tough set. Out from their own line, it's Moses Suli. He's going to be wrapped up. 18 out from his own goal line. Plays the ball to Cook. Short ball right to Egan. Dylan Egan straight through one tackle of Marshall King. Now put to the ground. 24 out from his own line by Lemuelu and Nikarima. Cook goes left. Heavy hit coming on Gutherson. 29 out from the Dragons' line. Bringing up the last for St. George Illawarra. Much better defensive set from the Dolphins. Comes left on the last. Kick downfield by Lycan King Tongia. Drifting back Asako with a catch on his own 20. Heads up over the 30. Takes on Sloan and Holmes. And wrapped up with help coming as well from Stewart. 8 short of halfway. 8 in from the Western touchline. Played to Katoa. Centre left to Bostock. Ran straight through Toby Couchman. But right across field. Then he linked up brilliantly with Cobbo. Over the 30, takes on Gutherson. Gutherson missed him. Selwyn Cobbo swan dives over to score a long distance try. It was a brilliant pass to him, and Selwyn Cobbo almost toyed with Clint Gutherson. 10 all the score, Cobbo the try. 15 minutes 20 left in the first half. Luke Lewis.
1: Well, you talk about beautiful rugby league. This is beautiful rugby league. A really nice strong carry from Bostock. He gets the ball, runs hard, runs across, bumps off a Dragons player, skips across, but great work there by Cobbo. Just sees a bit of an opportunity to punch into a hole and straighten the attack, and a really nice little offload there from Bostock. And then it's a foot race, and we know how quick Selwyn Cobbo is. He's got a great fend as well. He was always going to beat Clint Gutherson. He got his outside shoulder. But that is just beautiful football to watch.
0: Yeah, and Gutherson, to his credit, got across but just slid off the tackle. Cobbo just that fraction too quick when it mattered. Touchline, John Gibbs.
2: Well, he would have liked that pass, Jack Bostock, because he plays State of Origin. He's had a really good season. He's had some injuries come back. But that ball he gave to Cobbo was a beauty. The ball from Lemuelu was a magnificent ball for their first try, and that was a peach as well. So they've shown some in different form, but that's 9 tries in 7 games for Selwyn Cobbo. He was flying when he got the ball off Bostock.
0: So now it's Asako Jonty with a conversion. 20 metres out, 10 in from the eastern touchline. 1-1, his record. 10 all the score. Good one here, NRL Friday, for the first 26 minutes at least. Here's Asako, the best kicker in the game. He strikes it. It starts across the face and ends across the face. Didn't look like it, really. No goal. So 10 all the score here on NRL Friday. And the restart will come from St. George Illawarra. But that's what we're talking about, Louis. They can look pretty ordinary, the Dolphins. And defensively, I think they've been soft. But they produced their best defensive set probably of the night to pin the Dragons down. And then they do what they can't do, and that is score a try from nothing.
1: Well, they can score tries from anywhere, but it was set up from their kick. Isaiah Katoa comes up with a beautiful kick and a great kick chase, and their defensive set was brilliant, limited the metres, and then just all of a sudden, one big strong carry in the other end of the field scoring tries. They can score tries all over the park. They've just got to get the little things right, and I think that kick is what got them on the front foot.
0: So the restart comes from Clint Gutherson now. A beautiful sound of boot striking ball down towards Tabuai Fadeau. He gets the pass away to the left side, and a tackle made here on Gilbert about 12 metres out from the Dolphins' goal line. He plays the ball. They work it to the right edge. Finafuiaki, he's going to be tackled 24 hours.

0: from his own line. Now played, they come to the right. Katoa got a short ball away to Bostock. Beautifully read in defence by Sloan in off the wing. He made a ball and all tackle, six short of halfway. Plays the ball, Marshall King. Goes left, Tabuai Fidota. Plath up the middle. He's straight past one, Max Plath. And he got straight past Alan Gar, who's just come on. 2 metres, Dragons territory. Now Marshall King up over the 40. He runs in there to Ryan Couchman. Down he goes, 31 out for the St. George Illawarra goal line. Plays the ball to Plath. Comes to the right on the last. Katoa the kick from 32 metres out. Straight down the guts. Gutherson flies high with a catch. 8 metres out from the St. George Illawarra line. Dragons get the footy back. 27 minutes gone. Dolphins and Dragons 10 apiece. As now it is St. George Illawarra Setu 2. He's caught 11 out from his own line. Can the Dolphins defence aim up again? Played their work at left edge. Tackle comes on Sloan. 17 out from the St. George Illawarra line. Now hitting the ball up is Alan Gahu. He's over the 20. Good leg drive. Gets him 28 out from his own line. Right in centre field. Played to Damien Cook. It goes right to Couchman. And Ryan Couchman's tackled 10 short of halfway. 20 in from touch on the eastern side. Played on the last. It comes right. Kick downfield by Flanagan. Tabuai Fadeau runs across to his right. Nearly stumbled as he took the catch on his 20. Heads up over the 30. And he's going to be taken there by Lycan Kingtongia. About 15 short of halfway. Quick play the ball to Katoa. It goes right this time to Jermaine Asako. He's going to be tackled 8 short of halfway. 10 all the score. 12 minutes left in the first half. And now Katoa sends the ball right to Finifuiaki. They've got terrific back rowers too, the Dolphins, don't they? Finifuiaki right edge. Lemu Elu on the left edge as Kurt Donoghue comes on the field now for the Dolphins, replacing Morgan Knowles. Max Plath, meanwhile, taken now by Alan Gahu. 10 metres in St. George Illawarra territory. Set restart late in the tackle count for the Dolphins as well. Their first of the night as they edge 28 metres out from the goal line. Ball centre field. Play to Marshall King. Comes to the right to the hammer. Back on the inside to Bostock. Bostock's confronted by Ryan Couchman. And down he goes. One-on-one, and there's a steal from Couchman. He's got it brilliantly. One-on-one. 16 out from the Dragons line. Bostock doesn't want to give up possession. In fact, he gets penalised for holding on. Penalty to the Dragons. The penalties are now 3-1 to St. George Illawarra, 18 out from the Dragons line.
1: Challenge it? No.
2: Our challenge to speed.
3: What?
2: Of the ruck.
1: Why can't he challenge it?
2: It's the speed.
0: It's the speed.
2: The ruck. That's what the penalty's for.
1: What?
2: You're not the captain. Let's go.
0: Man, mate. Speed of the ruck.
2: He's on. We're playing on, mate.
1: Speed. He said play on because it was a one-on-one. Yeah. And he can't challenge because of speed of the ruck.
0: Speed of the ruck.
1: The play the ball wasn't even done. Dragon. He was still on the ground.
0: Dragons fine touch.
1: There was no ruck because I was still
0: I'm not the ref. Stop yelling at me. You're scaring me. Here it's going to be a tap now for the Dragons. Touchline, John Gibbs.
4: And things are going to be a little bit tougher too because for the Dragons, that is not you, Andrew, because Toby Couchman is undergoing a Cat 2 head injury assessment. He had a head clash and he's their main defender.
0: All right, thank you, Jonty. Is now the Dragons working to the right. Flanagan away to Gutherson, then to Moses Suli. Suli, good speed. He's tackled 29 metres out from the goal line. Emre Gula has come on the field for Couchman, incidentally. Here's Flanagan, who got an absolute

away, linked up there with support and taking the tackle like in King Tonga. 22 out, played on the last. It comes right, a bit of a juggle from Flanagan. Pop the ball back to Goula to Gutherson. 22 out, put in a stab kick, sits up for Asako. Jermaine Asako, meter out from his own line. Great recovery by Gutherson. Asako went into the defence upright and he shoved back a meter out from his own goal line. 10 all the score, 9 minutes 30 to go in this.

0: line, Louis, and that would be frustrating for Dean Young, the Dragons coach.
1: Yeah, absolutely. They were doing a really good job there, the Dragons, and their line speed was brilliant. They just got wrong-footed there and they give away a penalty. Now, if the Dolphins get a good kick here, well, they love to attack from about 50 out, so they're going to get almost that opportunity here.
0: Yeah, they find touch in front of the hill, about 10 short of halfway. Tap will be taken by Herbie Farnworth. He gives it open side right to Conley Lemuelu. Coming on the field now for the Dolphins is Ray Stone in jersey number 18. Dolphins right on halfway. Goes right to Gilbert. He's caught 8 metres in Dragons territory. And by the way, Stone has come on for Marshall King, so that means Plath will go into dummy half. That's where he is now. They work it to the right. Inside ball away to Finifuiaki. He's going to be tackled 31 metres out, 30 metres out from the Dragons' line. Stood in the tackle. Plays the ball to Plath. Spins it away left. Through hands it goes to Katoa. Linked up there with Lemuelu. He's caught 15 away from the Dragons' line. 10 all the score, 8 minutes to go in the half. Short side left, they work it. A shocking pass to Selwyn Cobbo. Through his hands and over the eastern touchline. Another mistake from Cody Nicarima. 10 all the score, 7 minutes 40 to play in the half, and a get out of free charge card there for St George Illawarra.
1: Yeah, he's a little bit off tonight at the moment, isn't he, Cody Nicarima? He's come up with a couple of sloppy passes and just his attention to detail, but they had to come right on that occasion. They had the Dragons shot for numbers, but they just got that decision wrong. They've got to come up with a big defensive set here.
0: Is Tyrell Sloan, Louis, standing in the tackle. 19 out from his own goal line. Comes left away to Kerr, hitting a jolting tackle. He'll play 26 out from his own line to Damien Cook. Goes left. Wigan King Tonya. Gunderson, one-handed to Mel Holmes over halfway. Boston.

0: Who in centre field, he straightens into three Dolphins defenders and claimed 30 out from the goal line. Coming in there late was Donoghue. Played to Cook on the last. King Tongia kicks over the top. Sloan against Asako. Up goes Jermaine Asako with a catch. Sloan the tackle, five out for the Dolphins line. 10 all the score, 6 minutes 30 to play in the half. Now it's Bostock. He scored 11 out from his own line. Let's check in on the touchline, Johnny Gibbs.
1: Well, that was excellent counter-attack there by the Dragons because it was Cobbo who should have been scoring over in that southeastern corner, but it was a poor pass from Cody Nikorima. Maybe Nikorima's thinking about playing here next year for the Dragons already.
0: No, 2-year deal signed off on this week. Tabuai Fadeau plays at the Platt.
2: Send to left, straight up the middle. Gilbert, he's over halfway to 40. Gutherson, he beats him, or is this Donoghue making ground? Now Donoghue, he's going to be taken by Sloan. 19 out from the line, 15 in for the Western touchline. Last, play to Plath, left to the hammer, away to Katoa. Links up out the back to Nikorima to Farnworth. Left footstep, beats one. Then he got the ball back to support. The Dolphins dive over to score. He'd just come on the field, Ray Stone, and now he's got a try. Spectacular try from the Dolphins after the break by Donoghue. 5 minutes 30 to go in the half. Dolphins back in front. Fins up. Dolphins 14, St George Illawarra 10. Try to Ray Stone.
3: Well, Donoghue comes up with a huge play coming out of his own end. He beats a couple of Dragons players as well. And I reckon he was looking around going, where is me mate? Where's the hammer? He just couldn't find him. There was no one in support, but brilliant work. Shift straight over to that left edge. They go through the hands nicely. And then you got Farnworth. Geez, he's a handful. As soon as he gets the ball, I thought he's going to skip back in field and do the score the try himself. But he got pulled up short. And then that was really nice work there by Ray Stone. Just be pushing up on the spot as he comes on the field and gets a simple try for the Dragons. Well executed. Outstanding rugby league.
0: That's line gives he.
1: That was really bad defence though on Donoghue. Donoghue looked like Herbie Farnworth, except he had Kurt Donoghue's head with that broken nose. So he was fairly different. But then in the end, when it went out to Herbie Farnworth, Farnworth did a good job, but the offload was magnificent. Ray Stone backing up. The unfashionables Donoghue and Stone are excellent.
0: Yes, here's Asako. 12 in from the eastern touchline. Strikes it, likes it, kicks the goal. He's 2 out of 3. Dolphins 16. St George Illawarra 10 with 4.5 minutes to go in the half. Are you suggesting, Johnny, that Cam McInnes might be on the phone to Kurt Donoghue asking for his face back?
1: Well, I think so. I think Cam McInnes just generally, though, has got a far more battered head than Kurt Donoghue, but just around the nose area, he was just warming up in front of me, and Ralph and I were commenting, gee, he's not that big, bad head, so obviously he puts his body on the line, but gee, he's a good player.
0: He is, he's a footballer, that's for sure. So the restart coming from the Dragons, and now it's important on them, Louis, not to let this slip away before half time with what, 4.5 to go.
3: Yeah, well, they can't afford another try. I think if they get another try, the Dolphins will get a bit of a sniff and they'll run away with it. So they've got to be smart here, the Dragons. They can't afford even giving a penalty coming out of their own hair on this occasion.
0: Gutherson kicks it down to the in-goal area where it's caught by Tabuai Fadeau. He gives it left to Gilbert, and Tom Gilbert's tackled 10 out from his own line. So 3-2 to the Dolphins. Highly entertaining first half. Played the Platt. He sends it centre field left as now the Dolphins 22 out from their own line is where the tackle's made on Finifuiaki. Made to Plath again. Goes left to Donoghue. He's wrapped up 34 out from his own line. Played to Plath. What a good player he is, Max Plath. Left to Lemu Elu. He's going to be taken out there by Helen Gahu and two others. About 3 short of halfway. 20 in from the eastern touchline. Plath continues to work blindside left to Nikorima. Turns it into Farnworth. Starts across field. Now Herbie straightens and he's backslammed about 10 metres in Dragons territory. Last tackle, Dolphins, with a 16-10 lead. Played to Platt. Goes right. The kick from Isaiah Katoa. Down to the southwest corner. Tyrell Sloan with time. He catches it. 4 out from his own line. Goes across field. And he's driven into the turf. 5 out from his own goal line. With 3 minutes 20 left on the clock. And a 16-10 Dolphins lead. Now a tough set coming up here for St George Illawarra. 12 out from their own line. Comes left to Gutherson on play 3. And he shoved back about 12 metres out from his own line. Plays the ball to Cook. Long ball goes left. And the tackle made here on Hamish Stewart right on the Saints 20. Cook out of dummy half. Can't beat the defence. flung to the ground by Jack Bostock. 23 metres out from the Dragons' line. Played to Pacifica Tonga. Goes right to a rush Flanagan. Very short kick. Bounces 5 metres in Dolphins' territory. Tabuai Fadeau picks it up. 15 short of halfway. Returns it to the halfway. Payton beyond. And the new set begins for the Dolphins. 2 metres in.

0: George Illawarra territory. Played to Platt. He sent the ball left to Cobbo. Selwyn's taken 38 metres out from the goal line. 15 in from touch on the eastern side. They work it away right to Gilbert. Gilbert's nailed. 31 metres out from the St George Illawarra line. Dolphins 16, St George Illawarra 10. 2 minutes 20 to play in this first half. As the Dolphins attack, short side left. Farnworth away to Cobbo. Nailed near the touchline. 10 metres out. He plays the ball now for the Finns. Farnworth sends it right to Nikarima. Long ball to Isaiah Katoa. Through hands, Donoghue turns it on the inside to Stone. And Ray Stone's caught 12 metres out from the goal line. They spin it to the right. It's with Donoghue. Plays out the back. Tap your wife, no way to Bostock. Right foot step past one. Pass the ball off the ground. A flick ball back down to Osako. It's still the last. Comes left to Tabua Ifedo on the 20. Half volley by Katoa. Then away again Nikarima. Nikarima to Lemuelu. Can he link up with Cobbo? No. He sent the pass straight into the hill. Changeover. Dragon somehow survive. And they have about, a 20th of a tank left with the just fumes at the moment, the Dragons. 16-10 Dolphins lead.
1: Yeah, they're hanging in there, but they just I feel like the Dolphins just continue to go down that left edge a little bit too much or a little bit too soon. They go down there, they've had a couple of opportunities, but they should have come right to set it up. They've had the Dragons' right edge defence absolutely shot pretty much all night, but poor execution there from the Dolphins. That's a try gone begging.
0: Emre Guler plays on his 20, comes back towards centre of the field as a Setu, great run, gets to within 13 of halfway. Tackled there by Ray Stone, who gives away a set restart. So a chance here late in the half of the Dragons. Comes left to Val Holmes. We have 50 seconds to go.

0: go on the ticking clock. Ball's going to be played by Holmes to Cook. He spins it away right to Gula, then to Flanagan. Links up through, hands Gutherson away to Sooley. Hop, skip and a jump from Moses. Wrapped up a metre or two into Dolphins territory. It's only a six-point game. 16-10 to the Dolphins. He plays it. Comes left to Dylan Egan. He's wrapped up 6 metres in Dolphins territory. 20 in from the eastern touchline. Cook spins it left to Kerr. Left foot step against his old team and got straight past one. Wrapped up 33 out from the Dolphins line. Back to the right, they go. Flanagan, a chip and chase. Getting back there, Tabuai Fadoa Nikarima. It's Hammer who gets there and slides. Touch in goal. And that will just about end things in the first half with 5 seconds to go. What an entertaining half of footy. And the Dolphins will go into the break. Probably a little fortunate in some ways to be leading 16 points to 10. For the Dolphins, tries to hammer, so Tabuai Fadoa in the 6th minute, Selwyn Cobbo in the 25th, Ray Stone in the 35th minute, Jermaine Asako, 2 goals from 3 attempts. For St George Illawarra, try to set 2 in the 12th minute, Tyrell Sloan in the 21st minute, and Val Holmes 1 from 2, set 2 on report on a dangerous contact charge. 2 restarts for the Dragons, 1 for the Dolphins. And in terms of the penalties, 3-2 in favour of St George. Illawarra, the Dolphins in front. They've been made to earn it, really, Luke Lewis. 16-10 at the break.
1: Well, it's funny. I feel like the Dragons are probably playing a little bit better at the moment, but they're behind. But I do believe that the Dolphins have this game sort of sorted in the bag, because every time they get the ball, they look threatening. There's always something happening, especially on that left edge for the Dolphins. But
0: they look like they've got many more bullets.
1: Many more tries. I do believe that this win will probably pick up and favour the Dolphins in the second half, just knowing their luck. But look, it's been a pretty good game of rugby league in that opening 40 minutes.
0: Yeah, that was entertaining, John Gibbs.
2: Yeah, it was indeed. And look, 16-10, the Dolphins leading the Dragons. And I don't think they, you know, could have gone much worse than some of the things they did. They came up with some sparkling football, as we know the Dolphins do, but they left a couple out there. And I thought the Dragons, they went okay, and they're still behind 6 points. And just receiving a devastating blow also for the Dragons. Their main man, their main defender, he does so much of their work. Toby Couchman has been ruled out. Farley's HIA, so no Toby Couchman for the rest of the game. So that's going to make it tough for the Dragons.
0: Yeah. Absolutely. Thank you, Jonty. On the text line, 0467 920222. Go Finns. Need to put in a good one. All Redcliffe's cheering, says Waddy. It's the Tri-Fest weekend. Let's go. Boys, do you think the NRL need to look at having ex-players back in the bunker again? Louis would be perfect, but I know he loves his job at the ABC too much. He wants to do it all, Kevin. Thank you for your text. He wants to run rugby league, work
1: Prime
0: the bunker,
1: Minister.
0: Be Prime Minister / El Presidente, and run the bunker from here while calling. So why not? Can someone explain why refs allow professional players to break rules? When I was playing, if you tapped the ball and someone was offside, you lost the ball, your error. Oh, mate, that's why it's NRL, because referees, part of their job is to manage the game so we don't have 708 penalties. I agree with you, it's frustrating to watch, but that's part of their game, is to not blow things up every 8 seconds. So they do. It's called game management, and that's what the referees are told they have to do, and they've always done at this level anyway. What are the chances that Nikarima doesn't come back on in the second half? I'd suggest nil.
1: Yeah, no, he's not going that bad. He's had a couple of bad decisions with the ball, but he's still setting up the plays. Setups are actually really nice. He's doing a good job there. It's just that last pass execution is a little bit off at the moment, but it's pretty easy. He can get that back straight away.
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0: Now they go left, Nikarima got a short ball away.
4: Quick pass back to Nikarima. He's over halfway over the 40. Sends it back into Tabuai Fadoa. And ladies and gentlemen, it's hammer time. Dolphins are over. And they strike first after only 5 minutes and 8 seconds of play. 1 metre away, last play, Dragons. Cook goes right, Pacifica Tonga got the pass away, Flanagan. Gutherson, the set, 2. He's over in the corner. Easy try for the Dragons. So they hit back.
0: It's played. Comes to the left. Through hands. Gutherson got the pass away. Holmes.

0: links up the Tyrell Swain, and he's over in the corner. St George Illawarra does hit the lead with 19 minutes 50 left in the first half. Centre left to Bostock, ran straight through Toby Couchman, but right across field. Then he linked up brilliantly with Cobo. Over the 30, takes on Gutherson. Gutherson missed him. Selwyn Cobo swan dives over to score a long distance try. It was a brilliant pass to him, and Selwyn Cobo almost toyed with Clint Gutherson. Played the Plath, left to the hammer away to Katoa. Links up out the back to Nicarima to Farnworth. Left foot step each one. Then he got the ball back to support. The Dolphins dive over to score. He'd just come on the field, Ray Stone, and now he's got a try.
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0: Half-time, 16-10. Dolphins lead St George Illawarra. And now I've seen it all. The half-time entertainment is a science experiment in the middle of the field. Wowzers. Teams back here for the second half in Wollongong. And it's 16-10 in favour of the Dolphins over St George Illawarra, who will kick off defending the northern end of the ground, running left to right as you look at your radio. 3-2 in the first half of the Dolphins. Luke Lewis, John Gibbs. I'm Andrew Moore. Crowd of 10 or 11,000 here in Wollongong. So the kickoff will come from Clint Gutherson. Referee Kieran Irons will blow time on. And the second 40 minutes underway. 6-point ball game. Dolphins weren't defending particularly well in that first half, but they are 6 in front, and the calibre of their attacking weaponry was on full display. So from the kickoff, the Dolphins have it 9 metres out from their own line, deep in that south-east corner of the ground. Ball played, and it comes open side left away to Finifuiaki. He's caught 16 out from his own goal line. Max Plath into dummy half. Comes centre field left again for the Dolphins, just outside their 20. Make it 25 out from their own line. Played to Plath. Goes left again this time to Lemuelu. He was great in the first half on the left edge, or right edge, in fact, for the Dolphins. Here he's caught, 10 short of halfway, played the flat. Away to Isaiah Katoa. Showed a few signs of rust in that first half. Kick on the bounce to Gutherson on the Dragons, 20. Returns it to the 30 and dumped to the ground. In fact, 29 out from his own line. 15 in from touch on the eastern side of the field where all of this second half has played so far. Now it's Sloan. At first receiver, stands in the tackle, 33 out from his own line. Cook, short side left it again, and now Bal Holmes is caught. 9 short of halfway, 18 in from touch, eastern side. Dragons first touch, second half, as they trail by 16 points to 10. Now they take it within 3 metres of halfway. Defence from Plath. Ball played, and Hamish Stewart plays it. Comes back towards the centre of the ground, 5 metres in Dolphins territory. Emre Gula is put to the ground by Gilbert. Played on the last, to the right, Kyle Flanagan the kick. Downfield to Tabuai Fadono. It's going away to be taken by Asako. 10 out from his own goal line. He accelerates into the chase, headed up by Lycan King Tongia. 15 out from the St George Illawarra line. Nearly 2 minutes gone, second half. And it remains 16-10 in favour of the Dolphins.

0: come up with a nice kick, and they put some good kick pressure on. So it's a good start there by the Dragons.
1: Herbie Farnworth with a big left foot step. He stands in the tackle, 11 metres short of halfway, courtesy of Kerr and Hallengahu. Played to Plath. Goes right to Gilbert. He's wrapped up, 5 short of halfway. Kerr was in there with Egan, and Gouler and lost the ball to Gilbert. Tom Gilbert went to play it, dropped it cold, and it'll be a St. George Illawarra scrum feed. Several metres in Dolphins territory. 16-10 Dolphins, 2 minutes 30 gone, second half. And the first mistake of this second half goes to Tom Gilbert and the Dolphins.
0: Yeah, he just plays it with his toe and kicks it forward instead of backwards. So he knew straight away, Gilbert, that he made a mistake, and he was sort of trying to get to his teammates saying, sorry, boys. But
1: is this a world record this year, Louis, for the amount of play the balls
0: forward? Yes.
1: Here's the Dragons from the scrum win, and it comes left to Josh Kerr. He's tackled 5 metres inside Dolphins territory. Now they go left. King Tongi away to Gutherson. Got the pass meant to Val Holmes. Went without it, but might have been tackled on suspicion because it's a penalty going to St. George Illawarra, the first of the second half. And it's been awarded by referee Irons. About 27 out from the Dolphins line and 10 in from the Eastern touch line. As Val Holmes, was he taken there before he got the ball by Asako? Let's go down to the touchline. Johnny Gibbs.
2: Yeah, I don't know whether that was necessary either, because I was sliding, they had it covered, but that gets another opportunity, and they're going to have to defend another mistake here, the Dolphins. The Dragons looking threatening when they shift the ball.
1: Yeah, they do. Here's the Dragons from the tap, Jonty. 17 out from the Dolphins' line, trailing 16-10. What a chance. Hallengahu plays. It comes right to Emre Gouler. Steps back into the middle of the ground, and he's surrounded on the deck. 16 out from the Dolphins' line in front of the right upright. Cook sends it left to King Tongia. Then a short ball away to Hallengahu. He's standing only a couple of metres away from the goal line. Now on the deck, Damien Cook awaits dummy half. Options both ways. Comes open side right to Josh Kerr, who dropped it cold. Just short of the goal line. Poor mistake by the Dragons. And the Dolphins come away with it. 3 out from their own line. 4 gone in a mistake-riddled second half. Still 16-10 to the Dolphins here as they work it on the right side. About 16 out from their own line in front of the hill. Asako plays the ball to Bostock at first receiver. He's taken 21 out from his own line and 20 in from touch. Plath comes centre field left to Herbie Farnworth. Always runs with such aggression in that upright stance. And a little dipsy-doodle out the back to Cody Nikarima. Nikarima puts on a fend, but he's held up there by Egan, who was trying to steal it one-on-one, couldn't. 9 short of halfway. Plath, risky old pass goes right to Donoghue. He flicks one out the back as well. And now the Dolphins are 3 metres inside Dragons territory. It's played by Bostock to Platt. Goes to his left. Through hands away to Nikarima. Out the back. Tabuai Fadoe to Farnworth. He gets away from Setu too. Passes back. It's touched by the Dragons. Recovered by Selwyn Cobbo. He steps straight past Gutherson. Straight through Egan. And now caught 24 metres out from the goal line. Plays the ball to Farnworth. Takes off from dummy half. Big hops. Give it a jump from Herbie. Back towards centre field into Hallengahu and others in court. 12 metres out from the goal line. Dolphins 16, St. George Illawarra 10, and the Finns on the attack. Farnworth plays at the Plath. It goes right to Katoa. Turns it on the inside. Pinafuiaki. He gets through one. He's to the goal line just short. He'll play it a foot out from the line. Plath awaits. And they come back centre field left. Donoghue, Katoa, delayed ball Nikarima. He's smashed to the ground. 3 metres away from the Dragons' line. Plath, dummies, goes himself, wastes a tackle. And he's still short of the goal line. Last play, Dolphins, 16-10 their lead. Nikarima, dummy half. Long ball goes right. Donoghue, out the back, Katoa, cut out pass. Intercepted by the Dragons. Up over the 30, up over the 40. This is Hansen's long, long pass. The bounces 86 kilometres forward to Setu 2. And it'll come back for the Dolphins. That was about as forward as you can get. It nearly went a full 10 metres. So it'll be a Dolphin scrum feed, 10 short of halfway. 6 minutes 20 gone second half, 16-10 Dolphins. You know how we often do the you score, we score, you score, we score. This is we make a mistake, you make a mistake, rinse and repeat.
0: Well, I love Val Holmes, but that was the ugliest pass I've ever seen.
1: In the history of the game.
0: Just throwing it out there, but he tries to throw this crazy pass. He probably would have been better off kicking it downfield for Setu 2 and making it a foot race. It would have been a tough one there for the Dragons, but just couldn't get that execution right.
1: If that was in the NFL and the pass had been caught, it would have been a first down.
0: Yeah, absolutely. But that was ugly.
1: So now it is the Finns Bostock.

0: Plays it, comes left. Gilbert. He's on his back a metre in Dragons territory. And then push and shove between he and Emre Guler. And you can hear referee Kieran Irons, no. Separates them. 16-10 to the Dolphins. 7 minutes 20 gone second half. Guler sent packing, and this is going to be a penalty to the Dolphins. Time off, says referee Kieran Irons.
1: And you've got to put on report here. Emre Guler for putting an elbow into the face, I think, and on the ground.
0: That'll do it. So Emre Guler on report in the 48th minute of the game. Setu Tu on report earlier for dangerous contact. No, that must be the same charge against Emre. Dolphins find touch with a beaming, bright Buck Moon in the distance. Looking magnificent and commanding. It's now from the tap restart. The Dolphins take it within 27 metres of the Dragons' line. Right in centre field. The ball play. They come to the left to Nikarima. Out the back. Tip on. Farnworth away. Cobbo steps back in field. And Selwyn shoved across field further before being claimed by Suli and Flanagan and Egan and Halangar, who 15 out. Play to Farnworth. Goes right Nikarima. Linked up with Conley Lemuelu. And he's tackled 10 metres out from the goal line. 20 in from touch in the northwest corner. Dummy Harplath comes to the right to Donoghue, then away to Katoa. He got the pass away to support. They're only a metre away. It's a penalty for a high tackle against the Dragons. Penalty's now 4 apiece. This one about 18 metres in from touch on the eastern side as the Dolphins spread it to the right and Finafuiaki met high by Gutherson. He was on the way down, Finafuiaki. Penalty nonetheless, and you'd expect to take the two here and go up by beyond a converted try.
1: Are they not listening to you, Andrew?
0: Listen to me. No, they don't. I'm used to it. They take the tap, the Dolphins. Caught 5 out from the line. Feel like I'm at home. Ball's going to be played now to Plath. Just kidding, darling. Comes to the left now. Centre of the ground. Gilbert caught 3 out right in front of the northern post. It's played to Plath. Comes to the right, Katoa sends it back on the inside to Finafuiaki. Down he goes, 2 metres out from the goal line. Over the top there came Josh Kerr, played the Plath, goes left, Isaiah Katoa. Nikarima, quick hand, Farnworth to Cobbo, gets low. Does he get there? No, he's dropped it. Another mistake this time, Selwyn. Cobbo, he got down Brian Tolo and dropped it close to the goal line. Another mistake. 9 minutes 30 gone second half. 16-10 Dolphins. They should have listened to me, Louis.
1: Yeah, I think if Herbie Farnworth has his time over again, he has to run a bit further. He passed way too early and doesn't commit any of the defenders, and the defenders all slide over, and then Selwyn Cobbo tries to get down low, and as the point of the ball is sort of pointing out the bottom of his arm, it hits the ground and pops out. But brilliant setup. They pull the 4 men inside post, and then they come to that left edge. They had him absolutely shot for numbers, but the execution just off again.
0: Dragons win the scrum. Setu 2 is going to be caught 12 out from his own line. I'm never quite sure whether John Gibbs believes team should take 2 points if it's on offer. Let's find out. Down to you on the touchline.
2: Oh, there's no doubt the proof's in the pudding, Andrew. And they could have been 8 points up. And I will give credit to St. George Illawarra, though. They came up some really desperate goal line defence.
0: And they did, and they thwarted them, as now Cook goes right to Ryan Couchman. His twin, Toby, gone in the first half with a failed HIA. They're on their 30. The ball played to Jacob Little, who's out there. It comes left to Dylan Egan, and he's tackled 9 short of halfway for St. George Illawarra. Last play, Dragons. Cook short side right. Kick downfield by Kyle Flanagan. Getting back there is Tabuai Fadeau with the catch. 11 out from his own line. And he gives the pass away right to Jermaine Asako. Asako accelerates. Nearly got through. Caught in the corner. 32 out from his own goal line. Desperate defence in the end coming from Holmes. Now it's played. Left side it goes to Jack Bostock. He's wrapped up 7 short of halfway. 10 in from touch on the eastern side of the field. Play to Tabuai Fadeau. He sends it away open side left. Finafuiaki caught 2 metres in Dragons territory. Played to Platt. Left centre field, Donoghue. Then away to Katoa. Delayed ball to Nikarima. Dummies goes himself. Threatened to pass to Farnworth. Tackled by Flanagan. 30 out. Dummy half Farnworth. Goes right Donoghue. He turned it back on the inside as the Dolphins get to within 17 of the goal line. Ball played down by Lemuelu. Comes left on the last. Nikarima to Farnworth. Steps in field. Two is there to stop him with Suli. How did they do it? Changeover. And the Dragons survive a metre out from their own line. 16-10 Dolphins, 11 minutes 40.

0: gone in the second half.
1: Another outstanding setup there for the Dolphins. They had him again, but yeah, you're right. The Dragons are just doing enough. They're scrambling really, really hard on this right edge, and they've kept turning them away. So maybe these turnaways, if they get a little bit of luck now, maybe a penalty coming out of their own end, they might be able to apply some pressure themselves.
0: Stewart caught 11 out from his own line plays. It to the right, Alan Gahu. Penalty against the Dolphins inside the 10. That would be annoying next door for Christian Wolf. Penalty St. George Illawarra now 5-4 the penalties in favour of the Dragons. 22 out from their own line. 16-10 Dolphins. 12 minutes 20 gone second half. To the touchline, Jonathan Gibbs.
2: Well, they're still dominating the Dolphins. I don't want to get frustrated, but that's been some really good last-ditch defence. And I think Herbie Farmer thought it was just going to be a piece of cake. He was going to roll over, but he couldn't do so. But there's another error from the Dragons.
0: Dylan Egan this time on play one, Gibbsy. Dived upon by Ray Stone for the Dolphins, who now have it 5 metres in St. George Illawarra territory. Set a field. All played by Gilbert. It comes to Katoa. Sends it on the inside to Finafuiaki. It's been terrific. Both back rowers have been for the Dolphins. He's tackled 35 out from the goal line on the Luke Lewis line. And a set restart for a ruck infringement goes to the Dolphins. Just their second of the evening. They're 28 metres out from the goal line. It's played by Donoghue to Plath. Sends it right to Tabuai for Doan on the inside to Bostock. Runs across field and he's taken easily. 22 out from the St. George Illawarra line. Set restart goes against the Dragons again. Another set begins here for the Finns. 15 metres out. You're with Luke Lewis, John Gibbs. I'm Andrew Moore on NRL Friday on ABC Sport. As it comes to the left, Katoa, dummies inside, goes that way eventually to Farnworth. Off the deck, he got the pass away, Donoghue, then on to support. Tackle made on Gilbert, six out from the goal line. Dolphins on the attack. Plath works it away left. Donoghue links up Katoa, Nikarima, Farnworth, tip on the Cobbo. This time he gets on the outside of Setu 2 and he's over to score the try. Selwyn Cobbo, he has a double. So finally the crack comes after the latest mistake. This one from Dylan Egan, 14 gone second half. Dolphins 20, St. George Illawarra 10 with a kick to come from the touchline, Louis.
1: Yeah, I'll tell you what, one of my new favourite guys watching play live is this Herbie Farmworth. He's just got so much skill. The way that he carries the ball, the way that he passes. This little pass here when he gets the ball off Cody Nikarima, he makes it look so easy. Just catches that little tip on, just pops it up nicely so the ball floats, hits Selwyn Cobbo nicely on the chest, and then he just has to focus on scoring the try. And he finally puts it down, Cobbo, but brilliant work. We've been talking about the Dolphins' left-edge attack. They have seen something there all week. They continue to go there, and they are getting success. Yes, the Dragons have turned them away a few times, but they've just got to stay there because they are pulling them apart.
0: That's one, John Gibbs.
2: Yeah, they've had a lot of ball, though. They had plenty of opportunities, and they got an opportunity there. The Dragons up near halfway. Dylan Egan, I think it was, who was dispossessed of the ball, basically first play. And you just can't keep giving an attacking machine like the Dolphins opportunity after opportunity. It's not the only Dolphins going well this week either. They've cleaned up in Glasgow, the Dolphins, and now they're cleaning up in Wollongong.
0: Been saving that for long, Johnny.
2: I just thought of it, actually.
0: You're happy with that. Here's Asako, 21 metres out, 2 metres in from the western touchline.
1: I don't reckon it looks like it's going near it, but I can't really get the great angle on it, but it looks like it's facing so left.
0: Oh, no. The goal-kicking whisper. Here's Asako. He strikes it. He likes it. Straight over the black Donnarooney.
1: Good kick. He didn't look like it was anywhere near that. I don't even know how he got it there.
0: Well, do you know what? Who I'm going to give the benefit of the doubt to when it comes to goal-kicking? The dude has got about 230 points already. 22 points to 10. Dolphins lead St. George Illawarra with the scoreline. With 24 and a half minutes to go. I didn't get that message. Next door is a red tie.
1: What was it?
0: I don't know. I'm not sure. Down to the northern end. It's not working for me. Lou, I'm going to leave you to work.
1: No, he's going to write us a message on the...
0: Okay. That'll be good. This is the St. George Illawarra Media / Digital Department. 22-10 here in favour of the Dolphins from the kickoff. It's Gilbert who's caught. 12 metres out from the goal line. Now that's written in very, very little front. Oh, the red dot. Sorry. The red dot, not the black dot here. You're right.
1: I did not even notice that.
0: That was a lot of stress you caused me for that. Here's the Dragons now, 18 out from their own line. 22-10 after Asako's kick went straight over the RED dot. Now the Dragons have to

0: defend here. They need to get down to that dot shortly themselves. As it's played now by Stone. Comes centre field left, Donoghue, Katoa. Nigarima's crashed! Centu-Two puts some socks on him, and he ate him. How did he get to his feet? What a great tackle. Kick downfield now to Sloan. He's got it 17 out from his own line. Centu-Two, that was magnificent. As now Sloan is covered by Bostock on the eastern side, 30 metres out from their own goal line. What about that hit from the Dragons winger?
1: Oh, that was a beautiful read from Centu-Two. He got up, he knew exactly who was going to get the ball, and he had to get it right too, because the Dragons had created a 3-on-1 opportunity, and if they had got that pass away, it was Farmworth and Selwyn Cobbo in the open space.
0: Now the Dragons have it centre field, Gutherson. He charges headlong and got a two-hander pass away to Little. Little to halfway and beyond. Gets into Dolphins territory. And he stands 6 metres inside Dolphins half. 23 minutes to play on NRL Friday. 22-10 to the Finns. Flanagan goes right. Gutherson. Then away to Sooley. Sooley, great tackle. Ball and all by Farnworth. 28 out. 10 in from the western touchline. Played to Gutherson. Goes left. Flanagan on the last. Kick into the southwest corner. Up goes Hamaso Tabuai-Fadoa. And he comes down with it. 11 out from his own goal line, and this was sense a big set defensively for the Dragons, Louis, to try and pin the Dolphins down. They haven't done much of that yet in the second half.
1: No, well, usually if you get that kick right, then this is a really good start here. It's a great drive and tackle there from the Dragons, but if you start that play the ball inside that 10 and you get a good defensive set, usually you get a full attacking set in the opposition's territory.
0: Now the Dolphins 15 out from their own line. Come short side right. And the tackle made on Finafuiaki, about 27 out from his own line. Jeremy Marshall King back on the field. Now for the Dolphins as Tabuai-Fadoa takes it for a hit up. He's caught 14 short of halfway, 18 in from touch on the western side. Platt on the last. Platt goes right. Isaiah Katoa, right boot the ball. It's going to bounce. No, Gutherson did well. Got there on the full 18 out from his own line. Heads up over the 30 and he's collected 34 out from his own line. 22-10 Dolphins. 22 minutes to go. Jonty, 22's coming up all over the place again.
2: Yeah, it's great. And number 22 for the Dolphins. He's looking more at ease in the second half. Isaiah Katoa. They need to stay with them, the Dragons, because they're looking very tired. Lots of players with hands on hips. I think they're just about cooked, particularly without Toby Couchman to do their defence.
0: Now Dylan Egan goes left, Flanagan away to Ryan. Couchman got a short pull on two, like a King Tongia. He's tackled 22 out from the Dolphins' line. Southern end plays the ball to Little, goes left to Flanagan, out the back to Gutherson, but he's nailed into the Wollongong Stadium turf by Bostock. 12 out from the line, last place, and George Illawarra crowd wants a penalty. Short side left, Flanagan. Little stab kick by Val Holmes.
3: Accidental offside. Yeah, accidental touch is easy.
0: Knocked on by the Dolphins. Accidental offside. So they'll get another set. St. George Illawarra with a scrum. 10 metres out from the goal line. 19 gone second half. Dolphins 22, St. George Illawarra 10. But the red and whites are not giving up yet, Luke Lewis.
1: No, absolutely not. They're still looking sharp. They're looking dangerous. And then they've got to ask some questions here in this set. But I'd like to see him, you know, really apply a lot of pressure here to the Dolphins' defence. If I can see him getting across it, I feel like they need to score this set.
0: Let's see. They win the scrum. Comes to the left, Flanagan. Short ball onto Holmes. He's standing in the tackle. Down the deck, five out from the line. 15 in from touch in the southeast corner. Little dummy half. Comes right to Ryan Couchman. He straightens. Wrapped up only a few out from the goal line. Test here for the Dolphins' defence. It's played and it comes right. Gula, Flanagan turns it into Egan. Dylan's tackled over the top by Lemuelu. Five out from the line. Now Little, centre field left to Leica King Tongia, or Pacifica Tonga. He's going to be getting a pass away left. Dragons are 5 metres out from the goal line. Now played to Little. Oh, dreadful pass and a knock on. No, he held on to it. I thought he knocked it on there, did Loco Pacifica Tonga. Played on the last. Little goes right. Little stab kick by Lycan King Tongia. And it's dived on here by the Dolphins. I thought it was a possible knock on. But the Finns come away with it through Donoghue. Brilliant play. 11 out from the Dolphins line. 20 minutes gone. 20 minutes left, second half. And it's 22-10 in favour of the Dolphins over St. George Illawarra. Tom Flegler back on the field. Looks like Donoghue might have to come off with an injury. And the Finns have it outside their 20.
1: Yeah, that was very interesting. As soon as he hit the ball and he picked it up and went to take off, he signaled straight to come to the sideline and they still can't get off. He's trying to walk off. They're trying to get someone on the field for him. But there's a nice pick up there from Donoghue. And here the Dolphins are working their way out of their own end nicely.
0: 8 short of halfway on the last. It comes.

0: Plath to Isaiah Katoa. Kicks it downfield to the left wing. It's nearly out in the full. Tyrell Sloan with the catch near the eastern touchline. And now he brings it back, and he's shoved back 23 out from his own line. So Tom Gilbert, who I think had only just been replaced. Is he coming back on? No, it's going to be Morgan Knowles. Knowles comes on for Donoghue, and they only have one interchange left, the Dolphins, with still 18 and a half minutes to go. Dragons inside their 30. Comes to the right. Flanagan away to Setu-2. Takes on Nikarima, and Feld with help coming from Lemuelu. 32 out from the Dragons' line. Dummy half Little. Centre field left away now to Loco Pacifica Tonga. Wrapped up nine short of halfway. Played quickly to Little. Goes left to Gutherson. Plays out the back to Lycan King Tongia. Down the left wing they fly. With the ball, Tyrell Sloan. He got to the 20. Sends it back on the inside, and the Dragons are over. Right in the corner. Try to St. George Illawarra. The scoreline 22-14 with 18 minutes to play. Down in the corner, the Dragons score some brilliant work up in the lead-up to it, finished off by Clint Gutherson, Luke Lewis.
1: Yeah, some nice passing here from the Dragons, and they continue to ask questions all over the park. And Clint Gutherson is a man who scores a try, but really good little passage of play. Clint Gutherson goes really deep in the line, and like in King Tongia, throws a beautiful pass over the top to find Sloan. And then Sloan, he loves a little bit of space with that speed, and then it's just a simple little pass and an exchange of passes, straight through the hands to come back inside to find Clint Gutherson to score a try. They needed to score a try sooner rather than later, because I feel like they get a little bit worried when the scoreboard pressure starts to mount, but now they're right back in the game, Andrew.
0: Oh, certainly, John Gibbs. It is game on now, 22-14, kick to come.
2: It is, and he showed great pace there, Tyrell Sloan, to get away from Jack Bostock. But it was Clinton Gutherson who's had a really good game. I mean, there's lots of debate about his future and where he's going to fit in here with the Dragons, but he does give 100%. He does not leave anything out there, and he's been so important for the Dragons today. He started that, and then he was on the inside to finish it. Good work also by Lycan King Tonga, and I think he's given a little bit more an attack than Daniel Atkinson does.
0: Very important kick for Val Holmes. 22 metres out, 13 in from the eastern touchline, 16 minutes 40 to go, 22 points to 14 Dolphins. You're with John Gibbs, Luke Lewis. I'm Andrew Moore, NRL Friday on ABC Sport. Val Holmes strikes it, and it's straight over the REB dot. He kicks it. 6 points in it now, and Val Holmes 2 out of 3. It's Dolphins 22, St. George Illawarra 16. 16 and a half minutes to go. And coming up next at Amy Park, the Melbourne Storm against Canterbury Bankstown. Repeating that big news, Jerome Hughes out of that Melbourne team with hamstring soreness. So, it's going to be a kickoff now for the Dolphins. Now, I'm told reliably that Val Holmes is using his own prototype kicking tee that he's going to put on the market soon.
1: Yes.
0: Louis, that sounds something like you'd be involved in.
1: He's definitely bringing one out. Spoke to him. He's been building it for a little while now. So, yeah, it's good to see he's nailing some goals as well, which is great.
0: I'm going to say, he built it last year. They may want a few more games. Here's the Dragon.
1: Bill Slack, I'm going to tell him you said that.
0: No. 20 out from their own line. Tell you what, they're right in this one, though. 22-16 to the Dolphins, as now they work at left edge. Hamish Stewart, he's going to be caught 31 out from his own line. 16 minutes to go. Anything could happen. Played to Little. Comes right now to Loco Pacifica Tonga. He's held up there by Lemuelu and Nikarima. 10 short of halfway. Ball played Little. Goes left to Gutherson. Short ball away to support as the Dragons get 1 metre in Dolphins territory. Played to Little on the last. Comes right. Kyle Flanagan kicks it downfield. Cobber had to search for it. Sprints onto it. Takes it. And slipping over in defence was Suli, but a good tackle by Setu-2. 28 out from the Dolphins line. Play to Nikarima. It comes right to Herbie Farnworth, and the Englishman's wrapped up. 32 out from his own line. Good quick play the ball to Nikarima. Goes right to Tapuai Fadowai to Asako in centre field. He's on his back, 13 short of halfway. Boy, that buck moon is bright, Louis. Ball's played, and it comes right to Flegler. Tom Flegler, good strong run up to halfway. The Queensland State of Origin front rower. He's caught just short of halfway. Plays it now to Marshall King. Goes left to Plath to Katoa. Short ball to Lemuelu, and he's going to be contained by Dylan Egan and Kyle Flanagan. 8 metres in Dragons territory. Last play, Dolphins who lead 22-16. Kick under pressure from Isaiah Katoa down to the left wing, where it's caught 11 out from the Dragons line by Tyrell Sloan. Flegler headed the chase, and he'll play it 16 out from his own goal line. 22-16 to the Dolphins. 14 and a half to go.

0: as Jacob Alangahu back on the field for Emre Guler, the seventh interchange for the Dolphins. And now St George Illawarra, Louis, take it just short of their 30.
1: Yeah, well, it's back into the arm wrestling. There's so much on the line here. I'd like to see the Dragons continue to just ask questions in attack, a couple of offloads, and they've got to keep going to that left edge. They're causing a little bit of drama for the Dolphins' right-hand side defence.
0: Now it comes away left for Ryan Couchman. He's tackled 8 metres short of halfway. Last tackle upcoming, set of field. Cook sends it right, Kyle Flanagan, puts boot to ball. Kicks it down to the left wing of Cobbo. He's really been their target. Returns it to the 20. Ran across field. Straightens. And wrapped up 24 metres out from his own goal line. And it was Jacob Little in there with Alangahu. Now played. They work it right from Tabuai Fadeau to Asako. In the tackle. Got the pass away. Tabuai Fadeau links up with Bostock. He's caught 10 short of halfway. Jack Bostock. About 15 in from the eastern touchline. Played to the hammer. Who scored early in the first half. Now the Dolphins work at the halfway with a 22 points to 16 lead. 13 minutes, 38 to go on the clock. Plath sends it out the back left to Katoa. Beautifully timed ball, Nikarima to Farnworth. Steps in field to Egan and Flanagan and Ryan Couchman. Stands in the tackle. 32 out from the goal line, western side. Play to Nikarima. Goes right Katoa away to Plath. Right foot step into Alangahu and Little. 26 out from the goal line. Last play here for the Dolphins. Centre field. Marshall King goes left. Katoa puts up the kick. Coming down about 8 metres out. Up goes Gufferson. Great catch from Guffo. 11 out from his own line. 22-16 in favour of the Finns. 13 left. Touchline we go. John Gibbs.
2: Well, that was really good pressure there by the Dragons. And couldn't Gufferson's blowing up. They said they should have got a penalty. And I think so too. Because they didn't seem to be square in the marker. Or in the ruck, should I say. At marker. But they are having a real red-hot dig here, the Dragons.
0: There they are. It's been a good game to watch, hasn't it? I know there have been a few mistakes, especially early in this second half. Here's Egan, tackled on his own 30, plays it to Little. Centre field left to Gutherson, then away to King Tongia. Got it away to Val Holmes, and he's caught near the eastern touchline, about six short of halfway. Played on the last. Sloan sends it right. Kick downfield from Lycan King Tongia. Good depth on it, and it's caught just in from the eastern touchline in that southeast corner by Tabuai Fadeau. Returns it, gets away from one, then put on a don't argue, and he's claimed 20 out from his own goal line. Plays the ball quickly. They work it left to Selwyn Cobbo. He's caught on his own 30-metre line with 12 minutes to play here in the gong, and a 22-16 lead in favour of the Dolphins. Farnworth hits it up. He's going to be taken 8 metres short of halfway. He'll play it 15 in from the western touchline to Nikarima. It goes right again to Lemuelu, and Connolly's encroaching into Dragons territory by a metre, held up there by Egan and Alangahu. Now Marshall King, centre field right to Plath, then away to Katoa, away to Tabuai Fadeau, drew his man away to Bostock. Holmes comes in to make the tackle, 36 out from the line, 10 in from the eastern touchline, played on the last, the high kick from Isaiah Katoa, towering kick down to Gutherson, the chase is on, Gutherson left high, what a catch from Clint Gutherson, brilliant. 14 out from the Dragons' line, 11 minutes 20 to play, 22-16 in favour of the Dolphins as now the Dragons take it, 25 out from their own line, Louis.
1: Yeah, absolutely. Really nice take there from Clint Gufferson. He has been great for the Dragons tonight. He's been everywhere. Every time as he carries the ball from the backfield, it's 100 miles an hour. He's been pushing up in support. Real energizer bunny for the Dragons.
0: Now it comes away. Ryan Couchman to King Tongi. Gutherson, brilliant tip on. Over halfway go the Dragons. Val Holmes, a pass is knocked to the ground by Isaiah Katoa. And it went backwards. He dives on the ball. Picks it up and sets sail downfield. He got the pass away to the left side. Now downfield is the second row finner Fuiaki, caught 25 out. Defence into attack here for the Dolphins. They got numbers to the left. Flegler runs right across field, centre of the ground and nailed 20 out from the goal line. Chair thought they needed to go through hands. It'll be played to Plath. Comes to the left to Nikarima. He steps back to the right side. Cody Nikarima straightens into Alangahu. 15 out from the goal line. Dolphins 22, St George Illawarra 16. 10 minutes 15 to go. Now left to Morgan Knowles, up the centre into Egan. Wrapped up 7 metres out, right in front of the left upright. Plays the ball to Marshall King. Goes right, Flegler straight through. He's over big Tom Flegler. He's going to be awarded the try. Kieran Irons is going to check it out, though. We go to the bunker.
3: 4-5. Yeah, I think no try. Just confirm that he's grounded short. He loses possession of the ball.
0: Wow, could be a knock-on, reckons Kieran Irons.
1: Grounded short too. It's a big play here from the Dragons. They pull him up short. One-on-one, that close to the line, but big man, you'd think he'd get it over. Oh, that's short.
0: It is.
4: You see the ball is on the ground at this point with downward pressure. Just need to see if it's on the line at this point.
1: How are you going to get a view from that? Oh, gee. The point of the ball looks on the line.
0: It could be on the very front of the line.
1: I'm going to say that's on the line. That's on the line.
0: Is it granted?
4: There's downward pressure on the ball, on the goal line. The ball is not lost. We have a decision.
0: So it is going to be a try awarded to Tom Flegler.
1: Yeah.
0: Dragons officials are blowing up about no-knock-on rule against Katoa earlier from the Dragons. Loss of possession. But it is a try to Flegler. We're 9 minutes 57 to go. Dolphins down 26 and George Illawarra 16.
1: Yeah, well, it was a beautiful break from the Dragons down the other end of the field. And then it was, here's the replay now. It's about to have a look at it. Beautiful pass from Clint Gufferson. As when Val Holmes goes to pass the ball, he knocks it. Yeah, look, he's facing backwards, but I'd say that is a knock-on where the ball lands compared to the body. But doesn't get picked up. You can't go that far back. And it was just a really simple play in the end. It was a really nice pass there from Jeremy Marshall-King. Just to play short, slams the ball down, and they get another try.
0: I'll get Gibbs' view on all of that. A lot to unpack after the kick from Asako. Has so far landed 3 from 4. 5 tries to 3 to the Dolphins. They lead 26-16. I think you could argue that ball went back, though, from Isaiah Katoa.
1: Because I was facing that way, but I reckon it does go forward when you watch the speed of it.
0: Here's Asako next to the post, kicks the goal. He is 4 out of 5. Dolphins 28 and George Illawarra 16. I think the crowd think it was a knock-on. What about you, John Gibbs?
2: I think it's a knock-on as well. And have a look at Isaiah Katoa. When he knocks it down, he stays on the ground. There's no one near him because he thinks the whistle's going to blow. Because he thinks it's a knock-on. That crowd, they're raucous. 9,218, but it was good work. But I've got to commend again Clint Gutherson. He'd made the spectacular leap for the bomb just 2 tackles earlier, and then he comes up with a magnificent short kickoff, should I say, and they got it back.
0: They do, Johnsy, right in front of the Eastern Hill. There's still time for the Dragons. If good enough, they're down by 12 with 8 minutes 40 to go. And now up the middle they go. Through Loco Pacifica Tonga. Stands in the tackle. 23 out from the goal line. Played to Little. Goes right to Flanagan. Short ball on there. Ryan Couchman. Runs into Platt. Put to the ground with help from Lemuelu. 15 out from the goal line. He plays the ball now to Jacob Little. Goes centre field left to Flanagan. Then away to Lycan King Tongia. But he had nowhere to go. He's caught 13 out from the goal line. Dummy half, Little. Goes right, through hands, Flanagan. Back on the inside to Luciano Lelua, who's just come on the field. He's wrapped up, 7 metres away. Last play, Dragons. Dummy half, Little. Spins it left away. Stewart onto a King Tongia. Put through a stab kick. The ball's going to be grounded in goal there. In the end, I thought it was grounded by the Dolphins. And that's the ruling ultimately from referee Kieran Irons. Goal line dropout. For the Finns with 7 minutes 48 to go at a 12-point Dolphins lead.
1: Yeah, exciting 7.5 minutes left on the clock. A nice little kick there from Lycan King Tongia. I tell you what, Bostock does a great job there. If he lets that ball bounce one more time, it becomes very scary for him. But he gets the ball on the full. Yeah, they've got a line dropout now. They've got to defend their line for one more set.
0: So, here it comes from Isaiah Katoa. It's a Nathan Cleary-style kick without the impact. It ends up straightening to Flanagan, 38 out from the line. It went along the ground the whole way. He links up with Ryan Couchman, and he's tackled. 29 out from the Dolphins' line, 18 in from touch, Western side. Dummy half is Jacob Little. Centre field left to Loco Pacifica Tonga. He's surrounded there by Francis Molo, who's just returned, and 2 others, including Platt, 22 away. Now Jacob Little out of dummy half. He stepped past 1 into Molo. He gets to within 5 metres of the goal line. The crowd of 9,000 begin to roar again for the Dragons. Ball played. A long ball goes left to Lycan King Tongia. He sent it back on the inside to support to Halangahu. He stands on the tackle, 2 out from the goal line. Played to Little. Back to the right they come. Hamish Stewart. Oh, bang. He got a high tackle. It's a high shot coming there from Marshall King, and a penalty immediately to St. George Illawarra. They're 6th of the evening, right in front, 8 metres out. You're not taking 2 here, though, down by 28-16 with 6.5 to go.
1: Yeah, it's been slowed down here. What are we getting the time? They want to get the ball playing, you want to go be attacking the line with a little bit of fatigue. So

0: What's doing here?
1: Report
0: only.
1: Yeah, they're just waiting to see what the bunker had to say. I think that was the delay, Louis. So the penalty right in front, 10 metres out, with 6.5 minutes to go. And on report, in the 74th minute, Jeremy Marshall-King from the tap. The Dragons only 2 metres away from the goal line. They spin it to the left, and King Tonga got away. Gutherson cut out ball to Sloan. Not a great pass. Sloan did well to hold it and not go over the eastern touchline. About 8 metres out. Played to Holmes. Long ball right to... Oh, dear. Liking King Togia to Jacob Halangahu, and he dropped it cold. That was terrible from the Dragons. Halangahu and the Dolphins come away with it. 9 out from their own line, leading 28-16 with 5 minutes 40 to go.
0: Yeah, that was a poor error there from the Dragons. They had everything going for them. A little bit of time on the clock, an opportunity to get a try and really make a game of it at the back end of this last 5 minutes. But they hung in there, the Dolphins, and they're going to be hard to beat from here.
1: 11 short of halfway, set of field. Morgan Knowles plays it to Tabuai Fadoe. Centre left to Nikarima. Back on the inside to Farnworth. Can he get away from Ryan Couchman? No, Couchman did really, really well. Stands in the tackle, too short of halfway. Help came from Jacob Little. Played now to Marshall King. Goes right to Plath. Stepping run by Max Plath. He's on the deck. 7 metres in Dragons territory. Last tackle now for the Dolphins. It's played. And Marshall King goes right. Isaiah Katoa sends it deep. The high kick to Gutherson with the catch. 8 out from his own goal line. Returns it over the 10 and now 14 out from his own line. 5 to go. 28-16 to the Finns. Touchline, Johnny Gibbs.
2: Well, it's going to be a little bit tough for him now. They're shifting the ball, and that's what they're going to have to do. Strong run here up the middle. But the Dolphins, I think they can see inside 5 minutes that they're home here now.
1: Josh Kerr on the field. Their 8th and final interchange for the Dragons, who have a 27 out from their own line. Kerr plays it. Comes left to Gutherson, who's been in the thick of everything. Then away to King Tonga. He's caught 11 short of halfway. 20 in from touch eastern side. Played to Little. One-hand pick-up. Goes himself. Goes right Gutherson. He linked up with support. Ball on the ground. Scooped up though by the Dragons. Good quick hands back to Gutherson. Ball knocked down by the Dolphins, who then knock it on.
3: It's knocked
1: on by Finafuiaki. So it's going to be a Dragons scrum. 38 out from the Finns line, but a challenge from the Dolphins.
3: Yeah, we got a captain's challenge from the Dolphins. The decision is a knock-on.
1: I thought he got that right, Kieran Irons, playing a patience game there. Knock-on Dolphins, but we'll see what the bunker comes up with.
4: Ball is knocked backwards here by Herbie. We're playing on.
3: Knock-on the ground.
1: Do you think live he got that right, Lou?
0: Yeah, live I thought it was from where we're sitting, but you don't get a great angle of it, and the ball gets sort of hidden from where we're sitting. Clean.
1: Off the left.
4: There's no touch on that by the hands on Connolly there. It's knocked backwards by the Dragons.
0: Yeah, so then the Dolphins pick it up. It's going to be Dolphins ball.
4: We're playing on to this point.
1: Yeah, Nikarima dives on it. 40 out from his own line.
0: Dolphins ball. Good challenge.
4: Cody Nikarima maintains possession at this point. The referee blows his whistle. This is a mutual infringement. We'll be restarting the game with the Dolphins play the ball. No tackles.
0: Great challenge.
4: No
0: tackles.
1: So Cody. A successful challenge and only 4 minutes to go on a 12-point Dolphins lead. Next, Melbourne and Canterbury Bankstown at Amy Park with Brett Sprigg, Ryan Hoffman and Ian Cohen. Let's go down to the touchline here in the gong, John Gibbs.
2: Well, Kieran Irons there in his debut game. He's had one challenge. I think that was the first challenge, isn't it, Andrew?
1: Yes.
2: And it's been a successful one for the Dolphins, and that was a very big one in the context of the game because the Dragons were looking threatening.
1: So now, Gibbsy, the Dolphins too short of halfway. Come to the left, Katoa. Turns it into Plath. And he's wrapped up 5 metres in St George Illawarra territory, northern end. Marshall King at dummy half. Short ball goes right. Knowles away to Isaiah Katoa. Takes on the line, hasn't done that all that often, and he drops it in the Halangahu tackle. Scooped up by Val Holmes for the Dragons, so maybe a bit of life yet. 15 or 16 short of halfway. Plays it to Little. They go left to right to Kerr, and Josh Kerr's tackled 11 short of halfway by Max Plath. Plays the ball now to Little. Goes left to Gutherson. Out the back to King Tonga. Turns it into Halangahu. He's not had a great night with his hands. Here he's up over halfway. Good run. Stands in the tackle. 1 metre in Dolphins territory. Played a little. Back to the right centre field. Hamish Stewart. Lovely ball to Kerr. Kerr under 30. Hammer to beat. Hammer, what a tackle. Yes. And Kerr could not link up. 17 out. He had to find some support. Played to Little. He's taken by the marker Plath immediately. 13 out. The marker grilled onside. Now played and they come left to Flanagan. Short ball away. And crashing over to score the try is Ryan Couchman. Oh, don't rip up your...

0: minutes yet. 2 minutes 45 to go. Count from the try. Dolphins 26, St. George Illawarra 20, kick to come.
1: Yeah, great decision here by Kyle Flanagan. He gets really square into the line. He looks like he's going to play out the back. He's got two really good options. And then Couchman just flying into a hole, hits him on the chest, and good work, just reaches out and gets a try. 28-20. He'll get this goal here for our homes. It'll be one try with... They've got to get one converted try to take the extra time with 2.5 minutes left on the clock.
0: 15 out, 20 in from the eastern touchline. He must kick this. 28-20 to the Dolphins. Val Holmes moves in, strikes it, likes it, kicks the goal. He's 3 out of 4. It's a converted try. Dolphins 28, St. George Illawarra 22. 2.5 to go. Touchline, John Gibbs.
2: Well, this has been a magnificent fight back from the Dragons. They've got to be proud of their resilience in the second half. And two of the young gun forwards coming to the fore. They're Hamish Stewart. How good was that ball? He made Josh Kerr look like Bob McCarthy. He went through. There was no one around him. And then Ryan Couchman, would you believe, in his 37th game of NRL, that's his first try. Well done.
0: How good. On a night where his brother Toby was forced off with an HIA that he didn't pass in the first half, not the return. 2 minutes 27 to go. Luke Lewis, John Gibbs, I'm Andrew Moore. Got an NRL Friday thriller here on ABC Sport. The kick, oh, they all overrun it, underrun it, don't kick it. It was a false start. The time off is Kieran Irons. We lost 3 seconds of the game. 2 minutes 24 to go. Here we go. Asako, he sends it down to the northern end. It's caught 10 metres out from the goal line by Flanagan. Gives it left to Josh Kerr, a.k.a. Bob McCarthy. And he stands in the tackle. 19 out from the Dragons' goal line. Plays the ball too little. Goes to his left. Stewart away. They've got nothing to lose here. The Dragons on to Helen Gahu. Caught 23 out from the Dragons' line. Played a little. Comes right to Ryan Couchman. He straightens. Good run again. Can you sniff extra time here, Louis, or not?
1: No, I can't, but I hope we do.
0: 13 short of halfway, dummy half little, goes left Gutherson, turns it into Kerr, and Josh Kerr, good post contact metres into Farnworth, to then a metre of halfway. It's 22-16 Dolphins, now little out of dummy half, game 10 or 11. Caught 39 metres out with a minute 38 to play on the last. Comes right Flanagan, up goes the midfielder, roost from Kyle Flanagan.

0: advancing. No, still the last. 40 metres out, Tyrell Sloan throws a long ball right to Suli. He's over the 30, had set it two with him. Moses Suli wouldn't know a tackle count if it hit him up the blotter. He takes the tackle, changeover.
1: Challenge.
0: 10 out from the goal line. Challenge Moses Suli, had no idea.
2: On, by the Dragons on tackle five. They're rolling his hand over here. They think there's a knock-on by the Dolphins early in the play.
0: With 61 seconds to go, it could all come down to this, Luke Lewis.
1: Well, maybe Suli thought the same thing. Maybe he thought there was six to go, and that's why he ran the ball and didn't pass it. But I reckon Moses Suli had to keep going towards his winger.
3: Just looking at Lycan Kintongia here and the player to his left.
1: They're off somewhere.
4: We've
1: got to get one on debut, Seth. That is outstanding.
0: Sledging from the Dragon skipper.
5: We challenge the rule.
0: That's not a captain from the team coming last, is it? So what actually happened here?
1: I'm pretty sure they're offside. I can't see who catches that ball. It might be Couchman, but he might be a
3: just
1: tad offside.
3: Just looking at Hamish Stewart on the first kick chase here.
1: Oh, it's Stewart. Okay, it's Hamish Stewart. Yeah, see here, I'm looking at him in front. He's the actual first person in front on the left. He's offside. So it's going to go back. It's going to be a penalty to the Dolphins.
0: 28-22 to the Dolphins.
3: Hamish Stewart is required to have both feet behind the kick.
0: Shouldn't have challenged it, dum-dum. There's some great sledging out
3: Hamish
0: there.
3: Hamish Stewart takes active possession of the ball and is an offside player. The challenge by the Dragons will be retained as this is a prior breach to the challenge that they, or the incident they wanted to challenge.
2: Yeah.
1: What?
2: Are you in? Yeah. No, retain your challenge.
0: Penalty Dolphins, touchline Gibbsy.
6: Well, Clint Gutherson is laughing about it. He's having a chat with the Dolphins bench because that was an unusual one because the ball had been touched. Unfortunately, they had a player that was offside. So that's brought it all asunder. Otherwise, it would have been a successful challenge because the ball was touched.
0: So it is a Dolphins tap, 10 short of halfway. The Dolphins, not always impressive, but they're going to get the 2 points here, leading 28-22 with 43 seconds to go. They cart it up the middle through Francis Molo. Taken 5 metres in Dragons territory. What's the time here? 7:50. Oh, we should have time for an interview as it comes from Plath. Goes right to Katoa. He turns it back on the inside. And Bostock claim 37 away from the Dragons line. Tick, tick, tick goes the clock. 24 seconds to go. They work it left to Plath. Plays out the back of Toa. Dummy sends it inside to Farnworth, who explodes into Little. And Ryan Couchman, 25 metres out from the line. Play now to the dummy half, Marshall King. It comes to the right as the Dolphins are only 13 metres away with 7 seconds to go. To the left, Nick Arima. Comes back to the right, steps, beats Jacob Little. Got a pass away to Plath to Molo. And the ball's been lost by the Dolphins, and that's it. Siren sounds. And the gallant effort from the Dragons comes short yet again. Do I feel like we say that a lot? Dolphins 28, St George Illawarra 22. And I think why the crowd is booing is you go back to the Isaiah Katoa knock-on, back, what, 30 out from the Dolphins' line, ruled not a knock-on. All the Dragons fans seem to think it was. And in the end, the Dolphins went downfield and scored the match-winning try to Tom Flegler. 28-22, highly entertaining game of footy. We'll have time, I think, for one interview with Gibbsy. Your ABC Player of the Year points, Louie, how have you gone with them?
1: Yeah, I've got him here. I've got Herbie Farnworth for three. I went Clint Gufferson for two.
0: Hang on, you can slow down. Three to Farnworth.
1: Yeah, three to Farnworth. Clint Gufferson got two. He would have got three if the Dragons ended up winning. I thought he was brilliant. And Fini Fuiaki, I gave one. I thought he was really good for the Dolphins out wide, the way that he carried the ball. But yeah, look, it was a really good game of football. I thought the Dragons really hung in there. I thought their scramble defence was brilliant. They turned away the Dolphins a fair few times, but they just couldn't get that last pass right to put them away. There was a few little, I suppose, dodgy calls that could have went, you know, either way, but the Dolphins just a little bit too good tonight.
0: And how frustrating for you Dragons fans. Oh, I know the effort's there, and you compare it to the Cowboys last night or what's happening in the West Tigers. There's much more to be proud of and much more to be optimistic about with Cody Nikorima joining some already positive signings ahead of next year. All right, let's check in and see how the Dolphins react to that victory, Gibbsy.
6: Yeah, good effort there by Jack Bostock. He's playing on home turf here, being a Shell Harbour Stingrays lad. But, Jack, it was a close shave.
7: Yeah, no, it was definitely a close game. We probably didn't show up to play our best footy, and they showed up and, yeah, pretty much all but.

0: pulled our pants down. So it was a pretty close game there in the end. And we probably would have liked it to go a bit better our way. But, yeah, it was definitely a good effort by the Dragons. But, yeah, probably not one of their best performances.
1: How did you find it playing against Val Holmes? He's been in good form recently. A solid centre. You've been doing a good job in the centres.
0: Yeah, no, it's always good to come up against a good centre so you can see where you're at in the comp. And he's been doing it for a long time now, Val. And he's a great player. So it was a good little matchup tonight.
1: There were good patches from the Dolphins. I think that's what we're seeing too often, Jack, and that's what Christian Wolf would be looking for, more consistency in everything you do.
0: Oh, yeah, I don't even think there was really many good patches from us tonight, really. It was a pretty poor performance from ourselves, and, yeah, you probably would ask that. All the boys would probably all say the same, but, yeah, it was definitely wasn't our best game and one that we need to watch back and sort of see where we can go better, because it's probably not going to hold up if we're playing finals footy at the end of the year.
1: And good to have Isaiah Cattell back as well.
0: Saying, yeah, he's the best.
1: Well done.
0: Thanks, mate.
2: Jack Bostock down there with John Gibbs. Good job, Jonty. Now, for the points for the Dolphins, tries to Hamaso Tabuai-Vidoa in the 6th minute. Selwyn Cobbo, 25th. Ray Stone, 35th. Selwyn Cobbo again in the 54th minute. Tom Flegler in the 71st minute. 4 from 5 for Jermaine Asako. Marshall King on report for a high tackle in the 74th minute. 3 starts, 1 successful challenge. For the Dragons, their 22 points, tries to Setu 2 in the 12th minute. To Tyrell Sloan, 21st. Clint Gutherson, 62nd minute. Ryan Couchman, 78. Val Holmes, 3 from 4. Setu 2 report for dangerous contact. Emre Gula on report for dangerous contact. 2 restarts. Penalty 6-5 to the Dragons. At halftime, Dolphins 16, St George Illawarra 10. Full time, Dolphins 28 beat St George Illawarra 22 before a crowd here in Wollongong, 9,218. Thank you to John Gibbs, to our producer Ralph Tucker, our man of sound Dennis Carnahan, and Tim Traeger, who's here as well. I'm Andrew Moore. Thank you very much for listening tonight.

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3: Hello, and welcome to the Sporting Witness podcast with me, Charlotte North. Today, I'm taking you back to the 2004 European Championship in football, when 100-1 underdogs Greece made a shock run for the title. I'll be talking to a key player from that team, Angelos Charisteas. It's the 1st of July 2004, and rank outsiders Greece have just shocked the world by beating the Czech Republic in the European Championship semi-final. Angelos Charisteas was the team's star striker and remembers it like it was yesterday.
4: We beat, I think, one of the best teams in the European Championship. We finally go for the trophy.
3: In Athens, thousands were partying on the street. Supporters weren't just euphoric, but also astounded by their team's success. They had never even won a match at a major tournament before, let alone reached the final. This Greek fan was basking in the glow of triumph after a night of celebrating. The pundits couldn't believe it either.
5: This is a big shock. I don't think anybody thought that Greece could go all the way to the final.
3: Growing up in a tiny Greek village, Angelos had dreamed of becoming a footballer.
4: There I watched my first game. It was European Championship final, Russia against Holland. I say, wow, this is what I want to do in my life. I want to play football.
3: But Greek footballers don't tend to become international superstars. The Greek national side is a constant underdog against the giants of European football. Angelos remembers his father being against him pursuing the sport as a career.
4: He watched my first game when I was like 13 years old. I broke my leg that time, and he said, oh, this is not going to happen again. You stop football now.
3: But Angelos ignored his father's advice. At 17, he was playing for local club Aris, and at 21, he got his big break when he was invited to join the Greek national side by new coach Otto Rehagel.
4: He changed a lot, but the most difficult part for him was the mentality. He was like father for us. He was to our

0: Portugal on a 15-match unbeaten run. But their aims for the tournament itself were modest.
1: In the beginning, we have just one target, to win a point and to score the first goal in the history. Of course, and I remember Stelios Giannakopoulos, he played also for in England. He told guys, what is the bonus when we win the European Championship? And everybody laughed in the room.
0: The scale of the task they were facing was clear in their very first opponent. Portugal were one of the best teams in the world. But Angelos wasn't afraid.
1: We knew that Portugal would be nervous because they need to win the first game at home. We won the first game 2-1. And I remember that after that game, we see, hey, guys, the things get serious now.
0: Under their pragmatic coach, they developed a signature style. The Greeks would defend doggedly at all costs and barely try to attack at all.
2: They're not playing sort of attractive football. What they are very well organised. Very difficult to break down, as we saw today. The Czechs just...
1: We don't have the big stars, but we have a team spirit. We don't play so beautiful, but we play for a target.
0: They drew with Spain, which was enough to get them through the first round, to a quarter-final against France. Going into that game, you're playing the reigning champions. It's the team of Henri, of Zidane, of all these fantastic players all playing at the top of their game. What did that feel like going up against them?
1: Those games, you don't have nothing to lose. And everybody was thinking like, okay, Greece make a good tournament, but now is the moment to go out.
0: Angelos scored the game's only goal in the 65th minute. He says it was a turning point for the team.
1: If you win against France, the European and world champion, then everything is possible. And after that game, we sit down, dinner time, and we say, guys, this is our moment now.
0: They gain momentum, finding their way past the Czech Republic in a semi-final that went to extra time.
3: Let's bring it round to tonight's final, Portugal against Greece. And, I mean, the Portuguese are strong folks, despite the fact they did lose, of course, to Greece in the opening game.
4: But I think it's because... it's
0: been... At home in his tiny village, his parents watched the game on a big screen. It was a scene playing out across Greece. Angelos and his teammates knew how important this was to their whole country.
1: More than 10,000 fans traveled from Greece to support us. The feeling was amazing. I was feeling like the most powerful guy in the world. I have so much motivation. I see my family on the tribune and I was thinking I have all the support I need here. First of all, we always try to eliminate the mistakes and to keep the good players like Luis Figo, Cristiano Ronaldo away for our goal.
0: The Greeks survived a scoreless first half.
3: The street parties in Portugal were supposed to have started by now, but they've not had it all their own way. It's very tight, Alan.
0: After the restart, the Portuguese came out with renewed energy. But in the 57th minute, the Greeks got a corner, a rare scoring opportunity.
1: I see Angelos Basinas took the ball for the corner. I knew it when he kicked the ball, where the ball is coming. And I was there. I was ready, have a positive thing on my mind. And I win in there, the defenders and the goalkeeper as well. And I score the goal that make me what I am in football history.
0: Portugal were stunned. They pushed harder for an equaliser, but it wouldn't come. Greece weathered the tensest 5 minutes of injury time in their national sporting history. And then the referee blew his whistle.
1: Yeah, crazy moment. Amazing. Emotional moment. I was crying in the middle of the pitch. I was crying. All the players come all together.
5: I can't believe it right now.
0: Watching footage of the game, you can see what it meant to the Greek fans in the stadium. They're crying, holding each

0: each other and they look ecstatic.
1: We are all proud for Greece. It is the better team. And Charisteas is the best scorer.
0: Meanwhile, Athens had erupted, as the BBC reported.
2: Absolutely, this is going to be the biggest, wildest and longest party this country, not just here in Athens, but right the way across the country, has seen for absolutely decades. This is an unbelievable moment in Greek sporting history. In fact,
0: the team returned home to a hero's welcome. Thousands of fans line the road, so it took 5 hours to drive from the airport to the packed football stadium where people came to celebrate. But for Angelos, the boy from a small Greek village, the most emotional celebration was with his father.
3: No, he said to me, I'm very, very glad that we never follow my dream and you follow your own dream to play football. You make the whole country proud. Never forget.
0: That was Angelos Charisteas talking to me, Charlotte North. That edition of the Sporting Witness podcast was a Whistledown production for the BBC World Service. Thank you for listening. Goodbye. Don't be afraid of your

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4: Getting to know you. Getting to know all about.
5: This week, we are getting to know Gold Coast Titans hooker Sam Verrills, fresh from playing across the ditch yesterday against the Warriors. The Titans hooker's on the line. Sam, how are you doing?
6: I'm good, mate. Thanks for having me on.
5: My pleasure. We're going to learn a little bit about you. I've been doing with NRL and NRLW players in recent weeks. What's the nickname that's stuck with you?
6: I've got two, probably. One is called Svez and another one's called Vez, so pretty similar. But that's what I get called pretty much most of the time.
5: Svez or Vez, I love it.
6: It's pretty similar.
5: What's your middle name?
6: My middle name is Peter, after my dad's dad, my grandfather.
5: Yeah, cool. Okay. All right, first job you ever had, Sam? What was it?
6: I was just down at the local boat shed called Barrenjoey Boat Hire. So people could hire boats down in Palmy, and I used to just teach them how to drive the boats and where they could go and stuff. And yeah, that was my first job.
5: Do you have a boat now?
6: No. My grandfather sold his boat recently, a couple of years ago. But yeah, no boats in my family. But they used to own the Palm Beach Ferry Company, so my family love boats.
5: You're an NRL player on the Gold Coast. You've got to have some way to get around on the water.
6: I've got to have something, surely.
5: Well, what about the four wheel variety? What was your first car?
6: It was actually a hand-me-down from my grandfather, from my dad and my other brothers. It was like a 99 Toyota Hilux, so it was a little runabout Toyota, which is good.
5: Well, it went right down through the ranks, did it?
6: Yeah, so it started as my grandfather's, then my dad, and then my two older brothers, and then finally got to me, and I was the last one at it until we sold it on. But, it was a great car.
5: Yeah, that's cool. Do you remember when you fell in love with rugby league?
6: Obviously, family is obsessed with rugby league, so ever since I could walk and I've always been a big fan of rugby league. Yeah, I've loved it ever since I was a kid.
5: And when did you have the realisation that, hey, I can make a career out of this?
6: Probably not until my Manly junior days when I was about 15, when I was playing Harold Matties back in the time, and I was playing some pretty good footy in that competition against really good players of my age. And, I signed my first contract when I was 15, and I really thought I could, make this a full-time thing when I was older.
5: That must have been a bit mind-blowing, signing a league contract at 15.
6: Yeah, it was just a little junior contract to keep me at Manly, but, I was very thankful, and, it was a pretty special time.
5: What's the best piece of advice you've ever been given, do you reckon?
6: Best advice is just head down, bum up, and just try your best, and just give it your all. If you give it your all, you won't be disappointed in life, really. So, just head down, bum up.
5: Hard work's been a very common theme, and it's also very appropriate for a hooker too, getting in at dummy half all the time.
6: You need that, I guess.
5: What's an achievement you're most proud of so far?
6: In my sport career or in my life?
5: Whatever you want.
6: I'd have to say, my daughter that came last year was pretty proud moment of me, to be honest.
5: Yeah, can I suggest that's a really good answer?
6: Yeah, my missus would be happy with me saying that.
5: Yeah.
6: But footy-wise is obviously, making my debut or winning that grand final in 2019.
5: Yeah, that must have been very amazing. What's your favourite sport, Sam, other than rugby league?
6: I love American sports. So NFL, I do love. And, I love watching that in the off-season.
5: Yeah, that's who do you follow in the NFL, by the way?
6: I like the Miami Dolphins, but they're not that good, to be honest. But, I went over there in the off-season, watched them play, which was cool. But, Miami Dolphins.
5: Now, that would have been fun, but ever since Dan Marino, they've sucked. And that's coming from a New York Jets fan.
6: Yeah, well, they're in the same division as well.
5: So, I know.
6: It's been a tough couple of years for the Jets and Miami fans. And Who knows what's going to happen with them two franchises.
5: I don't think they're going to be appearing in a Super Bowl anytime soon, but would that be amongst your bucket list of sporting events you'd like to go and see?
6: Yeah, Super Bowl was definitely number one on the bucket list for sure.
5: What was your favourite TV show as a kid?
6: Favourite TV show? You can't go past like The Simpsons probably, you know, as a little kid, I guess. But then growing up in my teenage life, I loved Geordie Shore.
5: Really?
6: I loved Geordie Shore. That was when I was, you know, 14, 15.
5: Wow, okay. That's the first Geordie Shore we've had.
6: Loved that show. Me and my mates from school used to always come home and watch it.
5: What, to make fun of it or?
6: Just watching. They just was a show of just them getting drunk and going out all the time. So,
5: gave you inspiration.
6: Yeah, clearly not.
0: Charlotte's got a boyfriend. I'm seeing someone. Holly's classy. Hell, what a shower of frigid. It's a good thing Amani's still flying the slag flag forward.
2: My first night without jumping into bed with anyone. Surviving.
7: I can see exactly where Aaron and Marnie's relationship is going. The same way it went with me, and only ever ends in a mousetrap. Snap.
5: All right, well, let's go to the big screen then. What's your all-time favourite movie?
6: Yeah, there's so many good ones, but I remember growing up, I loved the movie Troy.
5: Oh, yeah?
6: Where Phillies is in it, where that's one of my all-time movies. When I see that, I always tend to watch it.
8: All my life, I've lived by a code, and the code is simple. Honor the gods, love your woman, and defend your country.
9: You know what's there, waiting, beyond that beach. Immortality, take it, it's yours!
5: If there was a movie about the Gold Coast Titans or about Sam Verrills, who would you want to play you?
6: Who would want to play me? Brad Pitt.
5: Of course. Say no more. Do you have a hidden talent, Sam Verrill, something that people might not know about you?
6: Hidden talent? I do not have a hidden talent. I can't think of one at the moment.
5: Well, Max King, the Canterbury front row, when you spoke to him a couple of weekends ago, was saying that his hidden talent is that he's a juggler and that he could juggle seven balls at one time.
6: That is impressive. I can do three at my best, but I still struggle. But, I don't really have any hidden talents. I'll keep them hidden. Why don't I do that?
5: Oh, nice. Can you cook?
6: I'd like to think I can, but the missus normally cooks most of the time. But, I like to think I can cook.
5: But if she says to you, Sam, it's your turn tonight, what are you cooking? What's the go-to?
6: I love cooking steaks. If not, I do like making a chili con carne recipe.
5: Oh, nice. Okay, I like that.
6: Yeah.
5: All right, now you're hosting a dinner party, you, your wife and daughter. Which three people, alive or dead, are you inviting? The range of answers we get on this question is unreal.
6: Yeah, I know. Like, if my missus and stuff is there, it's totally different. But if it's just me and my mates, like, you'd want, like, a Conor McGregor. Yeah, that's a hard one, actually. I'd probably just say, if I'm with all my mates, it'd have to be a lot of UFC fights. I'm a big UFC fan too. Like, you obviously NFL players, you get Tom Brady there, Conor McGregor, and maybe let's just get Dana White as well.
5: Wow, okay, you've really gone in one direction there. Conor McGregor, yeah. Dana White, and Tom Brady. The GOAT.
6: I love my UFC and NFL, so.
5: Yeah, no, fair enough. What scares you, Sam, if anything?
6: I don't really get scared by too many things, to be honest.
5: Mate, you can't not have any hidden talents and not be scared by anything.
6: Yeah, I don't know. I'm not a big fan of, like, spiders and stuff. Like my missus, like, say there's a spider or a cockroach flying around the house and she always goes, get rid of it. I tend to get scared about, you know, picking up spiders and getting them out of the house.
5: Yeah, so, I think everyone can relate to that.
6: Yeah.
5: What are your favourite hobbies? What do you get up to on a day off?
6: I honestly live on the Goldie. You can't go past the beach. I love getting there. Hit and miss with golf, you know, obviously I'm not that good at golf, but when we do get the days off, I do like playing golf, but I'm terrible at it. I've had a few lessons now, which I needed and I still need. I do love going to the beach.
5: Musically, Sam, who's your favourite all-time band or singer?
6: I might get a little bit of flack for this, but I do love Like, I love my country, but I do love Justin Bieber or, like, a Post Malone. Is it too-

0: we've had Justin Bieber before. I think it's the first Post Malone one. What's the best concert you've ever been to?
1: Best concert? Oh, I've been to a Big Day Out before. That was a festival. Does that count?
0: Mate, this is getting to know Sam Verrills. Anything counts.
1: Yeah. I've been to a Big Day Out, and I was like 15, 16 at the time, but it was pretty cool. Snoop Dogg was playing. And all those people was pretty cool.
0: Then you went home and watched Geordie Shore. How good.
1: And I went home and watched Geordie Shore. Yeah, exactly.
0: What's your favourite holiday destination?
1: Favourite holiday destination? It would have to be anywhere in Europe. I love America as well with the sports, but I reckon Europe has just the culture over there and how many countries are over there. It's pretty cool. But then you can't go past Bali as well, which is close to home.
0: Okay, so we've got a few there. Is there a bucket list vacation place that you've never been to that you'd love to go to?
1: With footy, you can't really go to Europe summer, so you sort of miss out on Greece. So I always see footage of people in Greece, and it looks so nice. So, it's definitely a bucket list place in the world is Greece.
0: Now, are you a handyman in any way, shape or form?
1: Definitely. My missus would say no. So if anything to do with the house, she would call her old man to come down and fix everything, unfortunately.
0: Okay. That's a pretty common answer as well, I've got to say. All right, some quick fire ones to finish with. Clowns. What's your take on clowns? Fun or terrifying?
1: I'm not a fan of them. Not a fan.
0: Summer, or maybe I could put that down as your fear, apart from spiders.
1: There you go, clowns.
0: Summer or winter?
1: Give me summer.
0: Chocolate? Hang on.
1: Yeah, because if you live on the Gold Coast, summer's actually too hot, but the winter in the Goldie is so nice as well.
0: So no wonder you're ordinary at golf. You've changed your backswing. So winter.
1: Yeah, that's the thing, because winter's still lovely up here in the Goldie, but summer is good too, though.
0: Mate, pick one. Come on, Sam.
1: We'll go summer.
0: All right, back to the original. Chocolate or vanilla?
1: Chocolate.
0: Sweet or savoury?
1: Let's go sweet.
0: Peanut butter, Sam Verrills, crunchy or smooth?
1: It's got to be smooth.
0: And finally, the coup de grace. Tomato sauce, cupboard or fridge?
1: Definitely in the fridge.
0: Attaboy! Yes.
1: Surely no one's done cupboard.
0: Oh, so many do. They obviously can't read the label or have no taste.
1: Yeah, that has to be in the fridge.
0: Thank you very much. Sam Verrills, you've just gone up even further in our estimation. Thanks so much for letting us get to know you.
1: Thank you. Thanks for getting to know me.

0: 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Join me to explore the psychology behind the biggest questions in our lives, from relationships to stress levels to solving crime.
1: Your lie detection ability approximates chance.
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4: Hello and welcome to the Sporting Witness podcast from the BBC World Service with me, Marta Medveshek. Today, I'm taking you back to the 2008 Beijing Olympics, where stormy seas are about to wreak havoc with the hopes and dreams of the Danish sailing team. It's the 17th of August, 2008, and in the Yellow Sea of Qingdao in China, the final race of the Olympic 49ers sailing competition is just about to start. Throughout the competition week, the wind has been light, some days even too light for racing these small high-speed boats. But today, conditions have changed.
5: It's crazy windy, the waves are crazy, it's rainy, it's foggy, it's very, very rough sailing conditions. Borderline sailable.
4: Martin Kirketep is part of the two-man crew of the Danish boat, which he is racing with his skipper, Jonas Warrer. Having dominated the whole week, Denmark have an 11-point lead and are strong favorites to win gold going into the final race.
5: We have had a beautiful regatta, beautiful Olympics, and we are feeling very ready.
4: With 10 boats left in the competition, they only need to finish seventh to achieve a lifelong dream.
5: We have spent 15 or 18 years of our life dreaming about being in this situation. Both me and Jonas, since we were 10 years old.
4: But then, as they're completing one less practice on the water before the race, their mast snaps.
5: The feeling I will never forget. I couldn't even look at Jonas. It just hurt so much.
6: Once you break the mast, that's it.
4: Having already been eliminated from the competition, Croatian sailor Pavle Kostov was watching events unfold on TV in the nearby athletes' accommodation.
6: Everybody who is doing sports on such a high level knows these things do happen, but still you are a bit like, come on, this is just pure bad luck.
4: Not only is the Danish team's prospect of a gold medal disappearing, but also their chance of winning any medal.
5: It was heartbreaking for us. It meant the world, it meant everything, and we are so close, and now we are not even able to be on the starting line. It was so bad.
4: As they're drifting around in the Yellow Sea, their coach, Jesper Bank, approaches them to tow them back to shore.
5: I remember him saying something like, this can't be over, boys. Do something. See if there's another boat. Go and do something. Then a switch just flicked inside our heads, and we're like, yes, this cannot be over.
4: As soon as they hit land, they jump out and go looking for any other boat they can use. But all other boats that are no longer in the competition have already been packed away. All except one, which is standing there, untouched since the last race, with its mast up and wings out. It's their last shot, the Croatian boat.
6: This was actually pure luck. We knew that we will stay 10 more days, so we were not in a rush. And to be honest, the night before we went out, and this was, we were just too lazy to go early morning, they rigged the boat.
4: At this moment, Pavle and his crew, Petar Cupac, are watching the live broadcast when their phone rings. It's a Croatian journalist calling from the media booth where she's standing with Danish journalists.
6: She said that they are discussing, like, if we are willing to maybe give a boat to Danish. And we immediately started running.
4: In the marina, the Danish sailors have already started tearing the covers off the Croatian boat and rigging the sails.
5: At that stage, it was theft, if you can call it that. We had asked nobody. We are simply just taking their boat. And then we see them running all they can towards us.

0: And honestly, we had no idea if they was going to say no or yes, but they didn't even say a single word. They just helped us rig the boat as fast as they could.
1: It's now a nail-biting race against time. They need to cross the start line within 4 minutes of the starting horn, or they will be disqualified from the race.
2: And they cut the line in 3 minutes, 57 seconds.
0: We didn't know if we made it or not. But now we're out there and we have a boat, so we might as well do the race.
1: On the course, there's chaos. The waves are huge, and other boats keep capsizing, which gives the Danes the chance to start overtaking those at the back of the field.
2: Those are 10 best of the best sailors in 49er, and they look like a bunch of kids who are just capsizing, and probably somebody who doesn't understand sailing is questioning himself, what is this? It's a kindergarten.
1: The medal standings keep changing from minute to minute, and the other sailors are completely unaware it's a Danish team in the Croatian boat. In fact, engulfed in fog and rain, nobody has any idea what position they're in.
0: Funny enough, my skipper, he has contact lenses, and he lost those contact lenses during the race, so he was not able to see that far. And I have a glass eye, so out of 4 eyes, we actually only had 1 eye left that could see far out in the distance and the horizon. So,
1: as they cross the finish line, Martin starts counting the boats behind them.
0: I remember telling Jonas, I can see one boat there. If we made the start, bronze is guaranteed. And half a minute later, I can see another boat there. And then I can see 3 boats. If we made the start, I think we got the gold. And he just goes, shut up. Don't say stuff like that.
1: The final scoreboard comes up, and Denmark is in 7th place, exactly where they need to be to secure gold.
2: We saw them jumping and hitting our boat, and they were celebrating very hard.
0: The amount of feelings that run through your head, leading and then being out of it and then ending up winning, like it was a roller coaster of feelings. So when we saw the board, it was unbelievable. It's like your arms and legs don't know what to do. Whole body is just shaking. It's unreal, sensational, best feeling in the world.
1: To win a gold medal in such extraordinary circumstances, a lot of things needed to come together.
2: We really needed to run. They really needed to start 3 seconds earlier, not to be disqualified.
0: So basically, if the Croatian boys wanted to discuss with us for 5 seconds on dry land, we would have been out.
1: However, not everyone was so elated with the outcome. 2 of the other teams protested the result, saying the Danes should be disqualified for using another team's boat. The case went all the way up to the Court of Arbitration for Sport, which ultimately dismissed the protests.
2: There was no advantage of them using other boat. It was only disadvantage. And also with all this disadvantage, they managed to finish 7th, which was like they deserved this gold medal 100%.
1: 3 months later, the Croatian team, Pavle Petar and their coach Ivan Bulaja, were recognized for their act of fair play with the rare Pierre de Coubertin medal, awarded by the International Olympic Committee.
2: It is a big bronze medal. This is the only medal which you cannot win. You need to deserve it. Once my kids are old enough, it is something to brag about, to tell kids, look, your father was at the Olympics and I won that fair play medal.
1: But the real celebration happened in January 2009, when the Croatian and Danish teams were reunited. In a huge arena in Denmark, with a real 49er boat on stage, Martin and Jonas had been nominated for the Danish Sports Name of the Year awards. As they were about to leave the stage, the Croatian team jumped out and started hoisting the boat's mainsail, adorned with the Croatian flag.
2: And this is the emotions which I never experienced after. Now I have goosebumps. I cannot tell how many people, thousands of people, left and right of us. And this was a standing ovation. And I saw people crying, like they were clapping and crying, and I was thinking like, oh man, this is a big thing now in Denmark. And they were surprised. You could see that they are like really stunned. And then we hugged, we cried, and there was a big party that night.
1: To this day, Martin remains full of admiration for the Croatian team's selfless actions that allowed him to achieve his Olympic dream.
0: For them, it was the most natural thing in the world. And for that, I will always be grateful. And I will always have a special place in my heart for those boys. We always smile from far out, and it's big hugs. Yeah, we have a special bond.
1: Martin Kirketep ending that edition of the Sporting Witness podcast. It was presented by me, Marta Medveshek, for the BBC World Service.

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3: Hello and welcome to this episode. I'm Manny Jasmi. On the 13th of November 1985, the Danish attacking midfielder Søren Løbu played in two matches in two countries on the same day. International windows didn't exist then, so first he was in Dublin to play a World Cup qualifier for Denmark against Ireland that sealed the Danes' place at the 1986 World Cup. Just before the hour mark, with Denmark leading, he was substituted by Sepp Piontek and flew to Germany on a private plane, where he played for Bayern Munich as a second-half substitute in a cup match at Bochum. That ended 2-2, with Lerby scoring in the replay. He's been telling me how and why this all came about.

0: be less, and then we come with a private jet and then pick you up, and then you can play in the evening in Bochum. So I spoke to Piontek, and he said, yeah, I don't know, and I will see, you know. But it was Uli Hoeneß' idea, 100%.
1: When he said it, what did you think?
0: On that time, I was not thinking it was too crazy, you know, because I was in the best shape of my life, and I think that could be okay. There was not a big problem for me, physical.
1: It was great for your ego for Uli Hoeneß to suggest that you play for both teams, I guess.
0: I was not thinking like that, you know. I was thinking more to get Denmark to Mexico, and I was very focused, and no, there was not about ego. I never have too much problem with my ego, so there was not. But later, I must say, many years after, I never think too much about it, and now you call me and ask to say something about it, but I don't think there was so big achievement.
1: Really?
0: Yes.
1: But hardly anyone has done that. I mean, you played two games in one day, which was quite extraordinary, but you played them in two different countries. You don't think that's a big achievement?
0: No, I can see now, I think there will not be possible anymore to do that. And the biggest problem we have, that was when we came from the airport of Düsseldorf into the stadium of Bochum. There were traffic 3-4 kilometers before the stadium, because the stadium is in the city. So I had to jump out the car and run 4 kilometers into the dressing room. So that was a good warming up.
1: Well, you'd already warmed up by playing a match for the national team.
0: Yeah.
1: How much time was there between those two matches?
0: I don't remember. I jumped in the shower after I left the match, and Uli Hoeneß had organized police on the motor drive in front of us to the airport. And then immediately we go in the air, and there was some food in the plane. But there was another time. If you see it today, that is a long time ago. And of course, we were very professional in the circumstances, what we have and what we knew on that time. But it is not like today, you know.
1: So at halftime in the Danish game, it was 1-1. And you presumably really wanted to leave. So after halftime, when you went back onto the pitch, how much focus did you have on that game? I mean, were you just thinking about getting away to Düsseldorf?
0: The only problem I have there was that Uli Hoeneß was on the sideline when I came out from the second half. I said, what is going on? The plane is waiting. So that was my biggest concern I have, you know, because he was starting to get a little bit angry because he had expensive plane stay and wait for us, you know.
1: So he wasn't sitting in the director's box, or he was on the touchline.
0: Yeah. The good old days, yeah. I remember that.
1: So in the second half, when he was still playing, could you see Uli Hoeneß? I mean, how distracting was
0: he? I don't want to watch him, you know, because I know exactly how his face will look like. So I was not doing anything. And then when I sprint out to go to the shower, then he said, you don't take a shower. I said, yeah, of course, I need a shower.
1: That was after you were eventually substituted in the 58th minute.
0: Yeah.
1: He didn't want you to take the shower. He just wanted you to get into the car.
0: Yeah. But I took a shower.
1: It must have been the quickest shower of your life.
0: That is for sure.
1: What was Uli Hoeneß like in the car? Was he driving?
0: No, that was a driver. That was then he was okay. That was no problem there. Uli is still a friend of mine, and I know how he is. He loves things like that, you know. The first time to do some special things, you know, that is also why he's very successful with his Bayern Munich, you know.
1: On the flight, were you able to relax a little bit? Because there was nothing you could do. There was no control that you had.
0: No, a little bit stressed, but not too much. And then when we came very close to the stadium, to Bochum Stadium, we came in a trouble, and then I step out of the car and run the last 4 kilometers. And then when I came into the dressing room, this team was ready to go out to the second half. And Udo Lattek, our coach, very famous German coach, he said, son, you will not start, because I could not wait. I was very disappointed, you know, because I want to play from beginning. But I came in the halftime, and in the end, and then there was extra time because the result was 2-2.
1: Do you remember feeling a sense of achievement that you had done this thing of playing two games in two

0: countries?
1: Not on the moment, because then I was very focused on the match. But I remember that I was sitting in the bar in the night after the match in Bochum and took a beer. And then was thinking, oh, that was a good job. But that was the only thing. I was not feeling like that, though it was a big achievement on that moment.
0: It probably wouldn't happen today to have a national team game on the same day as a club match. But you never know with football. Strange things happen. But if you were still an agent and one of your players had the opportunity to do this, would you encourage them or not?
1: So sure, it depends of how fit you are. On that time, I have no injuries. I was no problem. But of course, it will not happen today because it is so organized. And that is also much better because we were, in our time, we were many times in big trouble, you know, because we play for the national team and then the club team also play a match. And then we was not allowed to go. There was more chaos about that. And that, of course, it has changed to the much better.
0: Did you ask Uli Hoeneß for a bonus?
1: No. I will ask him next time. That is for sure. I will ask him. You missed something, Uli. Yeah.
0: In the end, Denmark went to the World Cup and Bayern Munich won the cup. So it's a very happy ending to a great story. And Søren, thank you very much indeed for telling us about it.
1: Okay, thank you, and have a good time in England. Bye-bye.
0: What a great tale. Could it happen again? I hope you've enjoyed this episode. If you haven't already subscribed to our feed, please do so. Then future episodes can find their way straight into your phone. But from me, Manny Jasmi, it's bye-bye for now.
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3: Ryan HG.
4: Got into his head, set the explosives,
3: and
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0: ABC News, hello, I'm Thanmaya Navada. The federal government says the CSIRO has confirmed samples taken from a bird mass mortality event in South Australia on Friday have tested positive to the H5N1 strain of bird flu. It's the first bird flu mass mortality event recorded in the country. Federal Agriculture Minister Julie Collins says there are now 74 confirmed cases of bird flu in Australia, 54 in SA, 10 in WA, 2 in New South Wales, 7 in Victoria and 1 in Queensland. She says there's no evidence of any detection of the strain in the poultry industry. Australia's peak medical body has hit out at Federal Labor's gambling reforms, arguing they fall short of what's required to curb harm. The bill before Parliament will restrict wagering ads at certain times on TV and radio, but it's not a blanket ban. Australian Medical Association President Danielle McMullen has told a Senate inquiry that the government should go further.
1: Our position remains clear that there should be a comprehensive ban on gambling advertising during all live sport, regardless of time, platform or scheduled breaks. Partial restrictions are not enough.
0: Celebrity agent Ralph Carr has been unmasked as the Melbourne businessman who was found guilty of rape after Victoria's county court lifted a suppression order. Carr is a well-known figure in Melbourne entertainment circles and has represented artists and athletes for decades. Last month, he was found guilty of rape, but his name remained a closely guarded secret because of a suppression order granted on mental health grounds. This afternoon, lawyers for the 66-year-old abandoned a legal bid to extend the order. Carr has been in custody since last week and is yet to be sentenced, with his lawyers saying he will appeal. Meanwhile, the mammoth trial of veteran broadcaster Alan Jones over historical sexual assault charges is underway at a Sydney local court. Ethan Ricks reports.
2: Alan Jones has pleaded not guilty to 20 counts of assault with act of indecency and 2 counts of sexual touching relating to 6 complainants. The prosecution has begun laying out their case against the 85-year-old by detailing the alleged offending they say took place between 2003 and 2020. The court heard that one alleged victim known as Complainant J met Mr. Jones when he was a promising teenage athlete and received $600 a week from him to help with his training. Prosecutors allege Mr. Jones touched him multiple times while at his Fitzroy Falls property and had pushed his naked body up against the complainant. The judge-only trial continues.
0: A hiker from Melbourne believed to have fallen to his death in the United States is being remembered for his big heart. Michaela Ortolan with the details.
3: It's understood 28-year-old Will Standish fell to his death while hiking the Continental Divide Trail, a 5,000-kilometre trek from Canada to Mexico. Mr. Standish was hiking a mountainous stretch of the trail in Wyoming when he failed to check in with his family last month. They reported him missing last Monday US time, and search and rescue crews found his body 2 days later. He's being remembered as an adventurous spirit with a uniquely large heart. A fundraiser has been established to bring Mr. Standish's body back to Australia.
0: US President Donald Trump says input from Gulf allies weighed heavily in his decision to hold off on ordering new strikes on Iran. He says a plan was in place for US forces to carry out the biggest attack since World War II, but he decided to give diplomacy more time to play out. The president claims negotiations with Iran will take place in the coming day on an emerging deal, which would include a reopening of the Strait of Hormuz. Iran hasn't confirmed whether talks will occur, but says there are no plans to reopen the strait. Meanwhile, the US and Japan have confirmed that they jointly intervened last week to halt a slide in the yen to a fresh 40-year low. The joint intervention is the first since 2011, when both countries took coordinated action to weaken the yen after the earthquake and tsunami that hit eastern Japan. Donald Trump has told reporters that America would also benefit from the move.
4: Financial benefit. It's also good for the world economy. It was really, more than anything else, it was a signal of friendship. Because the yen is weakening and the dollar is doing great.
5: You said the
4: fact is, our country is doing great. Everybody wants help from our country.
0: The US dollar has weakened sharply against the yen following the news. And in the NRL, Newcastle Knights second rower Jermaine McEwen has had his licence suspended after pleading guilty to drink driving. He pleaded guilty to a low-range drink driving charge in June and also admitted to a second offence of driving while his licence was suspended. ABC News.
5: I don't know what we're going to find here.
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12: 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We've had Josh King from Melbourne and now Max King from the Canterbury Bankstown Bulldogs, New South Wales

0: He's a good bloke, old Josh, so good to have me on.
1: Yep, absolutely. So we're going to find out more about you. I feel like we've gotten to know you over the years, but what's your nickname? Can't be Kingy, can it?
0: Yeah. Usually anyone with a King surname is a Kingy, really. Or, I mean, yeah, it's Max, Maxie or Kingy. There's no real great story there or great nickname behind it. Just pretty straightforward with a Kingy.
1: Okay, that's fair, Kingy. What about your middle name?
0: My middle name is my old boy's name, so it's David. So, yeah, David is my middle name, but, yeah, no one calls me Davo.
1: No, but that's a like an old-school blokey name, Max David King. What was the first job you ever had?
0: First job, I was a Domino's delivery boy.
1: Were you?
0: So I was on $10 an hour, $2 for delivery. So, I always used to get back and they always used to spray me and say, what took you so long? Yeah, somewhere 5 minutes down the road, it used to take me 40 minutes. I'd take the company car and, I'd take it for a bit of a joyride in between my deliveries.
1: First car, speaking of joyrides, what was yours?
0: I drove a 2011 Ford Focus.
1: Ooh, okay.
0: Grey mist Ford Focus. Yeah, I met my wife in it. As I pulled up and she bagged it and I had to move it on. I got its wear though. I only moved it on a year or two ago. So yeah, she's lasted me a while, that car.
1: You met your wife in the car? Well, you were in the car or just in the period of time you had it?
0: No, as I pulled up, she seen me in it. Like it was our first date and she thought, wow. You know, he's a nice guy, but yeah, he's doing it tough.
1: Yeah, some questionable choices, perhaps.
0: Yeah, that's right, yeah.
1: Well, we know you as an elite rugby league player. When did you fall in love with that sport?
0: I just had, I guess, the family history of rugby league.
1: Of course, yeah.
0: I didn't really, I was just a kid running around. I would have played any sport and, you know, they didn't really have much of a say. They signed me up into football and I just, I guess like any kid, just sort of loved it from there. I was probably like the age of 13, 14 when things start getting a bit more competitive. I was getting injured a lot in my junior years and I felt like that probably gave me more of a passion and a drive to excel in it just because, you know, it got to a stage where it's like whether am I serious or not about it. And I feel like it was probably at the age of 15 I had my first shoulder reconstruction. It was a big deal and quite young and it was probably funny enough from that moment I thought, am I all in or am I not? Because if I'm not, I won't worry about it, you know, and got the operation and from there on in I thought, you know what, I want to have a crack at this thing. So probably from that.
1: Well, you know you're serious if you get on the other side of that with desire to play. So you're a front rower, as I said, State of Origin front rower these days. If you couldn't be a front rower, what position would you love to be? What's deep inside you?
0: Yeah, I got a 2-year-old son who lives and breathes rugby league, and I'm keeping a football in his hand, and I'm showing him how to kick, and I'm showing him how to goal kick, and showing him how to pass and kick. So, I would love for him to be a halfback, mate, not be a front rower. If it was me, I'd love to be a halfback. You see what they're getting paid these days, and a lot less contact in it. So, yeah, the halfbacks have it good, mate.
1: Now, tell me a favourite sport you have other than rugby league.
0: I love my NFL. Really, I'm big on the fantasy football in the
1: America. You're one of those people.
0: I am. So that kicks off like end of the year, sort of November, October-ish. I'm up at 3 a.m. watching the game, so I'm really into it.
1: Oh, who do you follow?
0: No, I don't really have a team. I'm more of an appreciator of players.
1: Interesting. Is it the Super Bowl, a bucket list sporting event you'd like to go to?
0: Yeah, I'd have to one day. I don't know where I'd fit it in these days, but I'd love to go one day.
1: Mate, if you switch to being a halfback and get halfback money, you can just get a corporate suite. You'll be fine.
0: Yeah, that's a pass a bit more.
1: What was your favourite TV show as a kid?
0: Oh, I used to love two shows, The Simpsons, and I used to love Malcolm in the Middle.
1: Oh, really? Yeah.
0: Yeah, two classics going on. I used to love it. So, yeah, between them two.
1: Who was your favourite Simpsons character?

0: Who is your favourite Simpsons character?
1: And can you believe it's still going?
0: I know. The recent episodes, they've died off a bit for
1: yes.
0: me. The ODs are the classics. Anytime Chief Wiggum comes on, he's always good. There's so many to list, but Homer's probably the best.
2: Hey, Buster, do you need some help?
3: Let him go, Ralph. He knows what he's doing.
4: Man, this is crazy. I hope I didn't bring...

0: the Dune series, the sci-fi, if you're into that.
1: So, right.
0: I've seen the trailer for the third one dropped a week or two ago. So, yeah, been loving that. You know, anything with a bit of blood and guts, sorry, Lord of the Rings, Troy, all that sort of genre. But, yeah, I've been loving Dune.
2: Your grandfather said, a great man doesn't seek to lead. He's called to it, and he answers. And if your answer is no, you'll still be the only thing I ever needed you to be.
1: See, we really are getting to know Max King here.
0: Yeah.
1: Do you have a hidden talent?
0: Hidden talent? Oh, I can juggle.
1: Can you?
0: I can juggle really well, actually. I think my high score is 7 balls at once.
1: Serious?
0: Yeah. So after footy, I might be a jester or something. Yeah, get a gig at kids' birthday parties being a clown.
1: I have never been able to do that, and I've tried even with just the 2 balls, and I'm an absolute imbo. You can do 7.
0: So sometimes, like, I was doing it the other night over dinner, actually. I had a couple of, like, my wife was making dinner. I was just juggling a couple of the pasta glass jars, and she was telling me to put them down. Yeah, mate, no risk, no reward. I was just showing off a bit.
1: Well, you mentioned juggling kitchen equipment. Can you cook yourself?
0: I used to, like, single life. It's a bit busy now, and my wife's taken over. She's a good cook, but I used to get in the kitchen and have a crack. I was all about the quantity rather than the quality. So I was just like, it doesn't need to taste good. Just get it down me.
1: That sounds like a bloke. Absolutely. Now, you're hosting a dinner party, Max, and by the sound of it, I hope you're not cooking, but which 3 people, alive or dead, are you inviting?
0: Well, do you know what? I'm actually a really big Christian. Like, I'm really big with my...

0: I don't, he might have a bit of feedback for me. Jesus, King David, another character, Paul in there. I'd have to give you three big characters in the Bible there.
1: I think Jesus might have some questions about your car choices and your next career choice about becoming a jester, potentially.
0: Plenty of questions, I think, yeah.
1: What, if anything, scares you?
0: Anything?
1: Well, I'll give you an example, and I hate to keep bringing this up for our colleague and former, you know, Storm, Blues and Kangaroo, great Ryan Hoffman. He is so scared of cotton wool balls that you mention it and he literally climbs up the wall. I've never, ever seen anything like it.
0: Well, we had our house sprayed for cockroaches a couple weeks ago. I'm not a fan of cockroaches, like... Yeah, let the missus pick them up. I'm all right with spiders and snakes and all that, but cockroaches, oh, they just do it for me. I just can't stand them.
1: Do you have a favourite band or singer?
0: Favourite band or singer? I listen to 660 a lot. It's sort of easy.
1: The Kiwi Band.
0: Yeah, the Kiwi Band. Yeah, 660, that's pretty easy going. It fits all genres, so I usually listen to them a fair bit.
1: What is the best concert you've ever been to?
0: I haven't been to a whole lot, to be honest. We took the young fella to Wiggles the other day.
1: Ah, nice.
0: It was pretty good. Yeah, it was pretty good. It was probably more for the parents than for me, than for my young fella, to be honest. But
1: What I discovered going to a million Wiggles concerts when my 19 and 17-year-old were younger is that the parents were just as into it as the kids, if not more so.
0: Yeah, you have to. You got to sell it to them. So I'm there dancing. I was probably lettuce dude in there dancing, singing all the songs, just trying to sell it to him. And he was loving it.

0: Your favourite holiday destination?
1: We have two young kids, so like Fiji's been a great we've been going there for like our last two holidays. We've been in Fiji. It's just sort of easy and close.
0: And the best family for young family place in the planet.
1: Families, yep. So just pull up on the beach or at the pool and just, everything's, life's easy there. So, yeah, it has to be Fiji.
0: All right, we're a kindred spirit in that regard. All right, some quick ones now. Your take on clowns, I gather you're not terrified of them if you're hinting at perhaps becoming one.
1: Yeah, I'll teach them a few things, the clowns. So I'm all right with the clowns.
0: What are you going to teach them?
1: How to juggle.
0: Okay, good. Summer or winter?
1: Summer.
0: Chocolate or vanilla?
1: Vanilla.
0: Sweet or savoury?
1: Sweet.
0: Peanut butter, crunchy or smooth?
1: I'm a crunchy.
0: Now, Max King, I've loved calling your name throughout your career. We were doing that on Good Friday when you played South at Stadium Australia. But this one is the one. Do we remain a big fan of you or not? Tomato sauce, Max, cupboard or fridge?
1: I would say fridge. I got this weird, I used to think it was cupboard until I tried the fridge, and now I feel like if it's not in the fridge, I've got this strange thing that I feel like the sauce is going off. So I just throw it in the fridge.
0: You have no idea how correct that answer is. That is a beauty and a relief to all of us. Max King, great getting to know you, mate. We'll catch you soon at the footy.
1: Good on you. Thank you, Andrew. Thanks for having me on, mate.

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1: Talking sporting excellence, nothing better than our Tasmanian cyclists who have been performing extraordinarily well through the Commonwealth Games. And we were talking to... I can't find it now. Oh, that's right. Fabian Felicity... I've gone mad. Felicity Wilson Huffenden is one of the two cyclists who has won some golds for Australia at the Commonwealth Games. And for, her mum, Caroline... spoke with Tracy Strong on The Drive Show yesterday after her first success with a gold medal on Friday. And this is what she had to say.
2: You described it as being proud, super proud. I am incredibly proud. Her dad, Scott, Sarah, her older sister, we're just thrilled for Felicity. I'm not sure whether proud adequately describes how we're currently feeling for Fliss. We are in awe of what she achieved with her teammates last night. We're excited, we're thrilled for Fliss.
3: Can you tell us a little bit about the race for those who didn't see it?
2: Well, there was always the first race. We had the qualifying race, so that was step one. So it's a two-step process. Step one was getting through to the final, which she obviously did with the with her teammates, so making that gold medal, I suppose, race. So that in itself was, I suppose, a moment of nerves and pacing and so forth. So they did that. And we did that with friends and family at a local establishment in Hobart. And then at 2 a.m, we had a repeat performance where we gathered around the TV, just Scott and I, and Sarah was doing so at her house. And there was a fair bit of cheering and, you know, go, go, go. And obviously the excitement was obvious after they finished and we had the success of the gold medal.
3: Wow. And what did it feel like to see her being given the gold medal?
2: Oh, you just have so many emotions. Watching the joy on Felicity's face along with her teammates, there's no doubt there's relief because they put so much pressure on themselves to perform. I don't think anyone goes into a race, regardless of what sport we're talking about, to come second. They go in there to win. And to see the just the pure bliss and relief and excitement for all those girls, and to watch your daughter sing the national anthem, I mean, that's unbelievable. And I think Fliss herself was a little emotional when I watched her. Fortunately, she knew the words. I was proud of that. I could see that she knew the words, so that was a sigh of relief. But as I said, look, it's just amazingly special.
3: Caroline, you're a vice principal, aren't you? Do you make sure that the kids know the national anthem at school?
2: We do sing the national anthem at school. We have assemblies on a regular basis and that is part of our I suppose, our lineup. So we do sing the national anthem. It's important that we celebrate who we are. Really believe in that.
3: Mm. Tell us about the training that Felicity does, because one of the things that has been in the news throughout the day, it's been the best little clip. She talks about how she dodges wallabies and it's really cold, but she gets out there and, you know, grits and bears it because she loves her sport. Tell us about the hard work that goes into it.
2: I think that goes for any sport. Sport's not glamorous when you look at the hard work that athletes, I suppose, devote to what they do. But in the case of cycling, she spends hours upon hours on that bike. She's a road cyclist, so when I talk about hours, it wouldn't be uncommon for Fliss to ride 4 or 5 hours a day.
3: Wow.
2: At the moment, she's living in Europe, so she's actually living in Spain, and it's been incredibly hot. So we're talking about riding in 40-degree conditions. But in Tasmania, Felicity's description of riding at 6 a.m. And navigating wallabies or other wildlife, it's so true. So you have the extremes in terms of the weather conditions that you have to just go out and face every day. And I might also add the challenges of navigating around some pretty average drivers out there in that space too.
3: Right.
2: That's just what it takes to be, I suppose, a cyclist in terms of achieving and doing what you need to do. And there's also the work that you have within gyms. It's just not outside. And then she's on the velodrome, so you've got to look at that type of training as well. So it's enormously diverse and it's all very hard and, you know, it takes a lot of commitment and perseverance without question.
3: Caroline, I was interested to read that it was only 5 years ago that Felicity jumped on the bike. What was the trigger?
2: She talks about this in terms of COVID being the reason why she had to stop playing sport. Hockey was a sport at the time. And just to keep fit, I suppose, during her break times when she was studying at home, jumped on a bike just as an opportunity to get out. And then her father spotted an ID.

0: talent from the Tasmanian Institute of Sport, and she gave it a crack, and that's where she learnt, or that's where she was introduced to the world of cycling, and the opportunities have just flowed from there, because they saw something in Fliss, and she's grabbed it with both hands.
1: That was Caroline Wilson-Heffenden talking to Tracy Strong on Drive on Friday, mum to Felicity Wilson-Heffenden, one of the two Tasmanian cyclists who are performing fantastically at the Commonwealth Games. We're going to talk to Matt Gilmore, who's the head coach of the Tasmanian Institute of Sport, cycling coach. Good morning, Matt.
2: Hi, Andy.
1: All good. How are you? How's your morning?
2: Yeah, very good. It's a beautiful day up here.
1: Now, you're doing. You said to me you're doing a bit of scouting today. What's that about?
2: Yeah, we've got the Tasmanian Junior Road Championships on, so it's always a great opportunity just to come and see our next crop of talent and see them in a competition setting.
1: So let's get down to the res then and talk about what happened last night. Now, Georgia Baker from Launceston and Felicity Wilson-Heffenden, who's from the Huon Valley. Now, Felicity was disqualified last night. Can you explain, in layman's terms, what happened?
2: So Flick was disqualified, and unfortunately it was due to having tape on her shoulder. The tape on her shoulder was there because she actually got a separated shoulder, so it's an injury. But the rule is, so a good few years ago now, they were taping their shoulders to make themselves more aerodynamic. So it became a rule. But unfortunately, Felicity got picked up last night. I've been around cycling for a very long time, and it's probably the first time I've ever heard of it being applied. So super disappointing for Flick, particularly, she was in a bronze medal write-off or qualified for the write-off. So not being able to do that would be super disappointing.
1: It is extraordinarily. People must have just been pulling their hair out, because it just seems like such an erroneous thing to disqualify somebody for.
2: It's borderline ridiculous. Just a shame. But unfortunately, sometimes the commissaires do go by the letter of the law. I mean, it is a rule, but it's how it's applied sometimes.
1: Okay, well, let's look up, not down, and celebrate that success. I mean, Felicity did brilliantly well, getting the first gold medal on Friday night. That was in the combined, wasn't it?
2: Yeah, in the team's pursuit, and Flick played a massive role in that win. She spent the last four laps on the front, closed the deficit, and then put another 2 seconds onto the New Zealanders, which was a fantastic ride. It was great to see Georgia Baker also come in for the final, and she played a significant role as well, being just in front of Felicity, which is never an easy thing.
1: Mm. And Georgia Baker has got quite an accolade now. So she's in this incredibly rarefied group of people that have won 5 Commonwealth Games golds with the likes of Anna Mears, and because competing in Birmingham and now in Glasgow. But Georgia's got 2 more events that could increase her gold medal haul.
2: Yeah, definitely. I mean, she is such a versatile athlete. In Birmingham, she actually won the road race as well. But she's got two more chances in Glasgow, and that's the elimination race, where I'd put her as a favourite. And then in the points race, she'll be very competitive in that as well.
1: Mm. So that could easily exceed 5 Commonwealth Games golds. And overall, exceeded your expectations, this Commonwealth Games? What's your takeaway from it, Matt?
2: Look, it's where Australia should be as a cycling nation. We have had a few lackluster years, but it's a combination of really good experience and we've got a really young crop coming through as well. It's almost like George is passing the baton to Felicity in some sense. She's been around for at least 10, 15 years, and Felicity just burst onto the scene. So we've got exciting times ahead.
1: Yeah, it's great, isn't it? And so the event you're at today, where's that, and what's the event?
2: It's the state junior road championships, and I'm out at Meander Valley, of all places.
1: Fantastic. And is it a really popular sport? A lot of young people taking it up. Are you finding that? And then certainly with stories like we're getting from the Commonwealth Games with Georgia and Felicity, that can only add to the popularity.
2: Yeah, absolutely. I mean, if you talk to those girls as well, that's how they got into the sport. Mm. I know Georgia way back was, you know, Amy Cure was riding on the world stage at that time, and she looked up to her. And the numbers in Tassie are always haven't been big, but we've got some seriously talented athletes down here, and they're well resourced. We've got terrific roads to train on. So it's sort of a breeding ground for good cyclists.
1: Fantastic. Hey, thank you for taking time to talk to us, Matt. And
2: thank you.
1: Appreciate that. And I'd be interested to talk to you in the future and follow some of our cyclists as they progress through to hopefully achieve great things like Georgia and Felicity.
2: Thanks, Andy.
1: There you go. That's Matt Gilmore, cycling coach, head coach of the Tasmanian Institute of Sport. And just fantastic performances from both Georgia and Felicity in the Commonwealth Games.

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5: Well, Matt and I were in Mudgee yesterday calling the return to form of the Penrith Panthers 42-18 over the Canberra Raiders. And Canberra burst out of the blocks. Penrith looked a little off their game again, but that was only for 7 or 8 minutes because when they turned it around, they did it in grand style. And for most of the game, they looked like they were right back to their very, very best. And among the try scorers for Penrith, in fact, their last try was scored by second rower Isaiah Papali'i. Plays the ball to Lussick, comes left to Smith. Links up with Cleary, back on the inside to Isaac. Tungor straight through, fullback to beat, links up with Isaiah Papali'i. Shorty rolls over and he gets it down for a try. I don't think he could have prevented himself from getting over the goal line and the try awarded. Canberra players down all over the field. Try to Isaiah Papali'i. And that was the last blow, if you like, before a sellout crowd of 10,000 and Isaiah Papali'i is on the line. Isaiah, how are you going?
6: Hey, guys. I'm good. Thank you. How is it going?
5: Mate, we're very, very well. It was a great day yesterday and we're lamenting the fact that there are less and less regional games. If it wasn't for Penrith, there'd be none in New South Wales. And, mate, it was such a great crowd and a great atmosphere. You guys were there from Tuesday. Was it a week you enjoyed?
6: Yeah, it was beautiful in Mudgee and, like you said, the atmosphere was awesome. And, yeah, I think the whole week all together was something that we enjoyed. And hopefully we can do it a lot more in coming years.
5: Now, tell us about Penrith's form because I won't say you guys were out of form, but maybe a bit of a lull from the highs that you'd set in the first half of the season. And it didn't start great last night. Canberra were terrific, got that early try to Matt Timocor. Could you tell on the field when things turned around? Because it was quite dramatic, and it seemed from that first set restart you were given near halfway, you never looked back from that moment.
6: Yeah, I think, obviously, like you said, the start wasn't great for us, and that was something that we had to fix pretty quickly, and we did. And, yeah, Coach touched on that after the game, I think. The way we turned it around quickly was something that we were pleased with. And I think, we obviously got to keep working on that start. And but I guess the way the game went from maybe 5-6 minutes onwards, we're happy with. And we'll take that into next week.
7: So, Isaiah, just looking at the form that you did carry into this game, and even with that outstanding performance yesterday, there just seems to be so much more capacity to improve. Where will the focus move to with the coach and the whole team next week as far as building on that performance yesterday?
6: I'm pretty sure he'll touch on the start there, and I think

0: felt that throughout the game, and then also around the third quarter part of the game, where around 10, 15 minutes into the second half, I think we had them at the sword and then gave away cheap position and then a penalty, and they started to take momentum from that. So I think those are two areas that we can kind of focus on this week going forward.
1: And the other thing I'd really like to get your insight on, it, particularly because of the amount of footy that you've played and across different teams, the two skippers yesterday, your two captains, Isaiah Yeo and Nathan Cleary, just ran the ship. What's it like playing with those players in your team?
0: Yeah, it's awesome. Well, I guess the consistency they play with, and they're just elite every week. And I think what you get to see on the weekend is only a small part of, I guess, their professionalism. And I think being them day in, day out, training alongside them is something I don't take for granted, and kind of try implement little things that they do throughout the weekend for my game and how I prepare. And that's definitely been helping myself personally.
1: And do you see that across the whole team, their impact does that with every individual in the team?
0: Yeah, I guess they just lead through their actions most of the time, and that's something that, you get to see firsthand as a player in their team, and I think everyone rises to the standard, and it's the great thing about it is they lead from the front, and everyone follows along.
2: Isaiah, I think your form has been great, and you're still only 27. You've been at this caper for a long time, making your debut back in 2017 for the Warriors. How do you assess your form? Because now you've got that left edge spot, basically sewn up. Previously, you would come off the interchange bench and all of those things. But how do you assess your own form?
0: Yeah, I think been enjoying the season so far, and obviously playing a lot more minutes this year has been something that I've been enjoying, but also it does take a toll on the body. So I think for myself, it's being able to punch out 80 minutes or close to most weeks and do a good job on that edge. So I think that's something I've been working on, and I'm really enjoying the challenge each week, and kind of still learning along the way, even though it's been a long 10 years for myself in the game, but the game's forever evolving, and that's something I got to do myself as well to keep up with all the young folks coming through.
2: Now, that team that you're playing next week, the Warriors, where you made your debut as a youngster, it may well be a thorn in your side. It was a great game at Western Sydney Stadium, where we are today, earlier in the year, but

0: Another form. I was going to say another form team the week after the Roosters. So you don't want to go in 2 week blocks. You better go one game at a time.
1: Yeah. We're definitely just looking forward to this game Friday night, and then we'll look forward to that game when it comes.
2: Sorry, Gibbs. I was just going to go back to you playing the Warriors, Isaiah. I still think it's one of the coolest things or coolest days we've ever been to at the footy, when you played and your mum played for the Warriors a few years ago. First time. That was historic, obviously. That must be a great memory with you guys.
1: Yeah, that's something we cherish as a family. And I think it was massive for mum because she obviously played a lot of footy and never had the opportunity throughout her prime years. And when it did come up and she managed to get in that team, it was massive. And I was happy to be a part of that memory.
0: Isaiah, does your mum critique your form still?
1: She probably just gives me biased support. So more encouragement than critiquing at the stage. And I definitely look forward to her messages post-game up most of the time.
0: That's good. I was going to say that left edge, I know you're always striving for perfection, but a couple of changes last night. Blaise Talangi was out. Jack Cogger came in, and then we had the thumb injury to Casey McLean, and he was replaced by Isaac Tungal. Do you notice much change, and was it different last night without Blaise there?
1: No, I think everyone knows their role in the team, and whoever's in that position, we have a job to do, and I think Cogs and Tags did a great job when they, obviously, Cogs got the tip up early in the week, but then when Tags came on throughout the game, it was a seamless interchange. We even had Bill Phil out there on the edge at one point when I was taking the rest, so everyone's ready to do a job, and that's the great thing about our team.
2: We're speaking with Penrith second row, Isaiah Papali'i. He's on his way home from Mudgee, and he's there with his family to park at Lithgow. So we appreciate your time. I did just want to ask you about one of our favourites, Isaiah. Old Milky, Tom Jenkins. Two more tries last night. 28 on the year. What he's doing is phenomenal. There's only one occasion this year where he scored a try and it's only been one. The rest are at least two tries. Have you ever seen anything like what he's producing?
1: No. I think it's becoming somewhat normal for him to score a couple of tries each game, so I'm stoked for him, and he's doing a great job for our team, putting points on the scoreboard. So I hope he just keeps on doing him, and racking up that try.
2: 10 away from the all-time record set by Dave Brown in the 1930s. Isaiah Papali'i, you got one yourself. You got a bit of a way to catch Tom Jenkins, but you're on your way. Great performance last night, and as Gibbsy mentioned, two big games coming up. Can't wait for Friday night's game against the Warriors in Auckland. Good luck the rest of the way, and well played yesterday.
1: Thanks, guys. Appreciate it. Later.

0: Fudging on the Blind Side.
1: In the snow, I've always been told if you start stumbling, grumbling or mumbling, ask for help.
0: Ryan HG.
2: You've only got to almost walk past a table that's got a beer on it. You become,
1: legless.
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0: ABC News. Hello, I'm Thanmaya Narvada. The federal government has confirmed the first mass mortality event from H5 bird flu in Australia after a testing of a larger group of sick and dead birds in South Australia's southeast returned positive results. There are now 74 confirmed cases of the H5 strain across the country, including 54 from SA. Federal Agriculture Minister Julie Collins says there's no evidence of the strain in poultry or agriculture and that surveillance will continue.
1: We'll continue to inform the public where the H5 bird flu has been detected. Australians should expect to see more spread and larger numbers now of wildlife being affected.
0: Victoria Police have confirmed that officers are investigating an alleged attack that occurred at a sacred Aboriginal site in Melbourne CBD. Just after 9 o'clock on Sunday night, it's alleged a man and a woman went to Camp Sovereignty and assaulted a 37-year-old person before fleeing. The victim received minor facial injuries, which were treated at the scene. Police say investigations into the second alleged attack in less than a year are ongoing and are seeking any witnesses or information to assist with their inquiries. A parliamentary inquiry into the government's proposal to restrict gambling ads has kicked off in Canberra. The inquiry has so far heard from anti-gambling advocates, including a former NRL player who says he was offered cocaine by betting company employees as an inducement. Labor's legislation will need either Greens or Coalition support in the Senate, but the Greens say the changes don't go far enough. Acting Liberal leader Jane Hume says the Coalition's yet to land on its position.
2: That legislation, as you said, is before a Senate inquiry right now. I think we should wait and see what that Senate inquiry recommends before we make a final decision.
0: A Melbourne celebrity agent who's represented artists and athletes for decades has been found guilty of rape. Christian Silver with the details.
3: Ralph Carr represented the likes of AFL star Dustin Martin and singer Kate Sobrano over a long career and worked to drum up publicity for his clients. One story he tried desperately to keep out of the media was his own criminal court case. Carr was charged with rape in 2023 and last week was found guilty by a jury. A long-standing suppression order granted on mental health grounds meant he couldn't be named as the man at the centre of the case. Today, the county court lifted the suppression. Carr maintains his innocence and his lawyers say he'll appeal.
0: The trial of Alan Jones has heard a complainant didn't speak about being sexually assaulted by the veteran broadcaster at the time because he felt embarrassed. Ethan Ricks reports.
4: Alan Jones has pleaded not guilty to 20 counts of assault with active indecency, 2 counts of sexual touching relating to 6 complainants. One alleged victim, known as Complainant Jay, told the court he met Mr. Jones when he was a promising teenage athlete. Complainant Jay told the court Mr. Jones began providing weekly payments and a card to help him focus on training. The

0: Complainant alleged Mr. Jones later kissed him on the mouth without consent on multiple occasions. He said he didn't tell anyone because he felt embarrassed and was worried about losing everything. He described his relationship with the broadcaster as fearful.
1: A further review into how police and other services responded to Jeffrey Epstein accuser Virginia Giuffre is now underway by the WA government watchdog. Ms. Giuffre had long alleged she was trafficked for sex by Epstein when she was a teenager and died by suicide in April last year at her home north of Perth. While living in Australia, she's been involved in a dispute with her former partner and had been charged with breaching a restraining order. The WA ombudsman has confirmed it'll be reviewing whether she was misidentified as a perpetrator of family violence. WA Premier Roger Cook says he supports the review.
2: I think that will provide people with confidence that there's strong oversight in the way that we undertake these sort of investigations.
1: US President Donald Trump says he's decided to hold off on ordering American forces to carry out new strikes against Iran at the urging of Gulf allies. Here's Tweeyong Fitzpatrick.
3: Donald Trump says that a plan was in place for US forces to carry out the biggest attack since World War II. However, he's decided to scrap the plan and give diplomacy more time to play out after hearing from key Gulf leaders, as well as at the request of unnamed Iranian officials. Mr. Trump has reiterated that an emerging deal would include a reopening of the Strait of Hormuz, the critical waterway where about a fifth of all traded oil and natural gas flowed before the start of the war, and would resolve US concerns about Iran's nuclear program.
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0: Let's look at Mam, Fa'asua Maliawi and Ponga. Where is Sydney?
1: That's in Queensland.
0: Where is Orange?
1: That's in Queensland.
0: And where's Port Hedland?

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3: Michael Carayannis, I'm Andrew Moore here, and we've got about 20 minutes or so before Penrith plays Canberra here at beautiful Glen Willow Stadium in Mudgee. And the Penrith CEO, Matt Cameron, has joined us in the box. How are you, Matt? Good to see you.
4: Hello, boys. Thanks for having me this afternoon. So...
3: Mate, you look a bit weary. Has this regional trip gotten to you?
4: No, I've just run up the stairs. Just talking to a fan downstairs. Haven't seen him for a couple of years. But no, it's good. It's been all good. Great weekend.
3: And you've been here, MC was saying, since Tuesday. So even though this is almost a home game because your own home ground is being rebuilt, you guys have taken that responsibility seriously, obviously.
4: Yeah, we've obviously we had the opportunity with formerly Bluebet, now Hello World Stadium, being redeveloped. We took three games away this year. And obviously, you know, we have a pretty big commitment, yeah, both to Bathurst and Mudgee at the moment, contractually. Bathurst goes for a little bit longer, but, you know, I think I'd have to get someone to check for me, but I think we're the only club at the moment that's doing it.
3: You are.
4: And I just think it's such a fantastic thing out here, you know, in central New South Wales. We've had our foundation out here since Tuesday, engaged in schools programs, disability programs. It's been enormous, and we love coming out here.
3: I should say the only New South Wales club to do it, and thank goodness, because we keep saying, I think we say it to you every time we bump into you at Bathurst or here, that, you know, gone are the days we'd go to NRL games in Wagga Wagga and Dubbo and Coffs Harbour and Tamworth. They'd become, it seemed, a regular part. We're getting more towards every club having a tie-in with a regional area, and it's gone by the wayside. Do you see that coming back again, or is it getting unrealistic due to Magic Round and Vegas and all that sort of stuff?
4: Oh, I think it's a realistic thing if clubs want to actually do the work. You know, I don't want to sound arrogant, but we've made a conscious decision. Obviously, geographically, it works for us, particularly with Bathurst, because it's over the hill, pretty much. But I think to...

0: you know, you're talking about the broadcast deal and, you know, the money that is about to flow into the game. I think there's no reason why part of that can't get carved off in some way, shape or form. It might not necessarily be a game, but it might be a commitment from each club to adopt a region or a district and service that region or district.
1: Have you had those conversations with the NRL, Matty, about what the long-term future may be for regional venues?
0: Nah, we're just happy just to be looking after what Penrith need to look after at the moment. But happy to have that conversation. If the NRL are looking for a blueprint, or another club is looking for a blueprint on how to do it, like, we'll give them anything they want.
2: That's been there since you started with this association in Bathurst, though. So much different to what we'd ever seen before. The blueprint's been there. You guys have been doing it.
0: Yeah, and it helps us also, I suppose, from a recruitment retention point of view. Obviously, we've got a number of boys in the squad that have come through the regional programs, not necessarily just, you know, Bathurst, but we do a little bit with the Western Rams out there. So we've got a bit of a touch point in Dubbo, Parks, Forbes, Orange, Bathurst, Mudgee. Mm. It's superb. And what it does to the town, obviously, I was in town this morning just walking up and down the streets, and the town is buzzing with rugby league, and I think that's a great thing.
1: On the field, Matty, obviously you guys sit on top of the ladder. A few players still missing for you guys. Mitch Kenny, Dylan Edwards, Luke Garner is probably the main trio.
0: Yep.
1: Do you have an update on those three?
0: All three. We're projecting to be back before the finals. Obviously, each one's probably a little bit of a distant situation. I think, and clearly I'm not performance director, I think at a pinch, if this was a semi-final, Dylan would have played.
1: Yep.
0: And then, obviously, Mitch... he's had the ankle injury. It's been a little bit of a hiccup in the middle there. I think we're on track there, so we're forecasting him definitely back before the finals. And then, obviously, with Luke, you know, Luke's just week to week at the moment. But, again, we think he'll play semi-final football.
3: Talking about big decisions as an organisation, I guess, on the recruitment or retention side of things, you're in the process and a lot of attention around that. How's that going for you?
0: Well, I had a full head of hair at the start of the year.
1: That's a lie.
0: Yeah, no, it's interesting. And obviously at the moment, you know, it's everyone knows where we sit from a recruitment retention point of view. Obviously there's some big players in our roster that are coming off. And Shane Elfer's doing a great job in that space at the moment. Some really productive conversations with a whole host of managers at the moment. We're reasonably confident that we'll get some wins there. But the reality is, you don't have to be Einstein to work out that, you know, the value that our players, the remuneration that we, you know, the game values our players at the moment, we would love to keep them all. I probably feel at some point in time there might be one or two that we might just have to, we'll just get priced out within the market of what we want to do. And, you know, I've been pretty open in respect to those players in particular. Every player that's come through, you know, in this cohort at the moment has absolutely earned the right to decide, you know, which way they want to jump with their future, because they deserve that.
3: You need to stop developing players so well, mate. I mean that seriously. It's a real credit to your...
0: It's a special cohort that have all come through together at the moment.
3: Yeah. Can I ask you one more question about the future? Obviously, with Pete Wallace coming on as head coach, what sort of developmental processes, obviously being under Ivan's probably the best, you know, best process you could possibly get, you know, for a future head coach. Is there any other things that you're helping Pete out with?
0: Yeah, for sure. And you've hit the nail on the head. When Ivan came to us at a point in time and indicated that he didn't want to continue after the end of this current contract, which is the end of next year, the board and senior management, like, we made a conscious decision that we were going to anoint the new coach now, so there was a great window there for them to operate or continue to operate. And I think if you look at our club, we've got a pretty we've got a bit of a philosophy that we use not only with the roster but also with the staff, and it's built from within. And we feel Pete absolutely fits that. When we spoke to the board about, you know, informed the board that Ivan wasn't going to continue extend his contract, and then we'd sort of had conversations with Pete about coming on board. Like, it was literally a half-hour conversation. It wasn't, you know, it wasn't a process. It was, the process has been ongoing for years now. It was just, he was always going to be the next guy up. And I was in the room when the coach informed the group that he wasn't extending, and obviously it was a lull in the room. And at the same time, he said that, you know, the club had made the decision to appoint Pete, and the room just erupted.
3: Which is great.
0: You know, it's a great... We don't need the vindication, but it's a great vindication for the decision that we've made as a club.
1: What role do you see Ivan having going forward, Matty?
0: I don't know. You might need to speak to Ivan about that. But obviously, he's indicated that he has an interest in rep football. He's also indicated to us that
1: I meant at the Panthers.
0: Yeah, he wants.

0: to remain engaged with us at the club. You know, we've spoken, he's always had a little bit of an aspiration to mentor a new coach into the game. And I think if you look at our game at the moment, Matt, you've experienced it. You know, like that would be a tremendous thing for any first-time coach in the NRL coming in to have someone of Ivan's calibre, you know, to be helping, to be able to make a phone call and shoot the breeze with someone over, you know, over things that are new experiences for a new coach. So maybe as a game we don't do enough of that. I don't know. I can't speak on behalf of that.
1: Can you take us behind the curtain a little bit, Matt, without getting specific details about individuals? But when you've got such a process ahead to try and re-sign some star players, not only star players, but guys who've been here forever throughout their NRL career, is this conversations, are they being had every day? Is it once a week? Is it once a month? How intense is that, and how big a part of it is of Penrith's management day?
0: Yeah, for sure. So when probably the trigger that brought all these conversations to the fore was Jerome's decision about his commitment to PNG Chiefs. That sort of got, you know, like there was commentary in the background. We've got a lot of players off contract. How are we going to handle it? And then also when Jerome signed with PNG Chiefs, it probably brought that conversation, you know, a little bit more advanced, because the pure fact that the Chiefs now were front and centre for a lot of our players, and a lot of the commentary was around, you know, why wouldn't a Penrith Panther player go and investigate that opportunity? So Shane and I and the coach sat down. We really, you know, think of it in three ways. There were players that came to us and said, I want to stay, I want to get a deal done straight away. There were players that said, I'm about to go into Origin, I don't want to talk about it. Mm. And, you know, there's players that are interested in testing the market. Now, when we say interested in testing the market, it doesn't necessarily going to leave, because they're still contracted for next year. And, you know, the November 1 is a date that I know everyone sort of gets excited about outside of our club, but it's just a date on a calendar, the way we look at it. So, obviously, Tom Jenkins, great example, wanted to get a deal done, got a deal done. Mitch Kenny wanted to get a deal done, got a deal done.
1: Right.
0: Obviously, the Origin players just wanted to get through Origin. Once that little window has collapsed, obviously, Shane's been in pretty robust conversations with their various management groups about, you know, what the steps are there. We don't have anyone at the moment that has absolutely just come out and just said, I'm not interested in talking to you until I want to test the market November 1, which is really pleasing for us. So,
1: because that's been a narrative about Nathan Cleary, hasn't it?
0: Correct. Nathan's never said that he wanted to test the market. Nathan said that he's never been off contract.
1: Mm.
0: And that narrative has been spun into a 1 November conversation. So, you know, as I said, Shane's working really well with George Mimas at the moment. You know, those conversations are very productive. They'll keep going. If someone thinks we're going to announce it next week, that's clearly not going to happen. But we are conscious also, where the team is at the moment, we've got a little bit of an internal policy. We get to a point in time in the schedule where we just go, that's it. We're not
1: now
0: having
1: we're
0: any more conversations because we're trying to win a comp.
1: Yeah.
0: I don't want to be responsible in hindsight for, you know, an unproductive final series, and when we drill into it, there was just too much white noise around contract extensions and those sort of things. So we're comfortable that if we, you know, we've probably got a little bit of a window for a couple of weeks, if we can't get it all nutted out there, we're comfortable just to put it on hold and pick up the conversations after the playing group's finished. So.
1: Joined here in the broadcast box by Penrith CEO, or as Luke Lewis used to call him, woodwork Mr. Cameron, Matt Cameron, the Penrith CEO. On the PNG Chiefs, can I get your take on that from an NRL club CEO's perspective? Because as a fan, I'm very excited about the prospects of what's going to happen at Port Moresby. Equal with horrified at the unfair advantage they seem to have with the government money of $600 million in the tax-free dollars. It's a leg up on every other club in the comp. What's your take on that?
0: First and foremost, I had the opportunity to go up there about 18 months ago. And it was probably the most humbling experience I've ever had. I went and spent 4 or 5 days up there when Andrew Hill was putting the bid together. And you can, you know, was fortunate enough to meet the Prime Minister, get a tour of facilities or, you know, plans facilities and where their grounds are and those sorts of things. You're right. I think most people have worked it out now when we talk about their cap is the same as our cap. The advantage is the taxation that sits after that. So I think a lot of people at the start thought there was going to be some disequal cap treatment. You know, they're still going to have to spend 97.5% of $11.7 million or whatever the cap is by then. It's what happens with the tax department after that is where the advantage lies. So, and clearly there needs to be...
1: Pretty big advantage.
0: Well, it is, yeah. I don't think anyone...

0: anyone disagrees with that. But I think talking to a lot of the other CEOs, I think there's a genuine belief that a rising tide lifts all boats. And if we can get a really strong Perth and a really strong PNG and a really strong Team 20, every club and the game will benefit from that, and we'll be in a remarkable position 5 years from now or 10 years from now as a game.
1: Taking the conversation back to Penrith, and you talked about not having distractions towards the back end of the year, and I know you're not in the performance staff, as you already shared with us, Matt, but I look at the Panthers side, and that, is it an assumption I'm making, or they've just been through a high-load period and you know, Ivan's just getting them ready for the back end of the season?
0: I just think, you know, when you think, Matt, when you coach, you know, your pre-season would have been 16 weeks
1: yeah.
0: on average, you know. The reality is for a certain cohort of this group, for nearly six seasons in a row, they've gone from playing in a grand final to representing their nation to meeting the RLPA obligations of having 9 weeks off to then meeting the RLPA obligations of then having 6 weeks of training. And that almost dovetails straight into their next game. So now, like, we've got players that are doing 6 and 8 week pre-seasons. And I think if you looked at the cumulative effect of that over multiple years, you know, I look at these boys train, I watch them play, and I just think, honestly, I'll watch Yowie tonight and I'll just shake my head, and I think he's been on the hamster wheel for six seasons in a row now with little gaps at the end and high-performance periods with Origin. So, it's a credit. I don't want to embarrass them, but I feel it's a credit to our performance staff, how we manage that. But it is different now.
1: So that's great that you share that with listeners so they understand, you know, the load that these players go through. And that's not just physical, is it? Obviously, it's load as well.
0: And, you know, these boys have been out here since Tuesday afternoon. They've been in public engagements. They've done kids' clinics. They've done TV ads. They've done radio ads. You know, they've signed autographs, all those sorts of things. So, yeah, you're right. It's not just the football. Kev Kingston was here, our wellbeing manager. He would say the week is 10,080 minutes. The game is 80. It's the 10,000 minutes in the week that we've got to manage to, you know, to get the product that we're looking for every week.
2: Just finally, Matt, we need to let you go, obviously, but, 3 months ago, MC was carrying on like a pork chop about the roof at the new stadium.
1: Oh, no, not the roof.
2: What's the latest with the development there?
0: It's going to be fabulous, Mike.
2: Well, will he stay dry if we kick him out of the box?
0: No. I went to Bunnings and bought a little plastic seat and a card table to sit on the side.
2: Perfect.
0: Just a very quick one. Just when you talk about context and comparison, the old stadium on that eastern grandstand, which is the one that comes under a little bit of criticism, had 1,280 covered seats available for members and general public. The new grandstand will have in excess of 4,000 seats undercover.
2: And the winner is...
3: So, we'll see you next year.
2: But that's more than double, Michael, for you and your math.
3: It's how much is a stadium worth? It should have double the amount of people undercover, Andrew. Thank you.
0: I'm not sure if I can win this.
2: We'll let you go on that.
0: It'll be a great stadium for the people of Penrith and any NRL game that's played down there, plus the other 10 or 12 pieces of content that will be brought to Penrith community.
3: And it'll be right for round one next year.
0: At the moment, yep. It's over there on Wednesday with the builders. They're talking about an end of December completion, a government handover in January, and yep, we'll be round one, round two. That's the plan.
2: Good for the people of Penrith and all the other areas you want. And we've got plenty of side on ice too.
0: Yes.
2: Thanks, Matt.
3: Need a roof.
0: No worries. Padded chair or just plastic?
3: Padded.
0: Okay,
3: thank you.
0: No worries,
3: thank you.
2: He might need a padded room.
0: Thanks, boys. And thanks for your support during the year too.
2: Thanks,
0: really
2: Matt.
0: Appreciate it.
2: Good on you, mate. Good to see you. Matt Cameron, the CEO of Penrith and... really unabashed fan of the way they treat regional areas, because thank God for them, in New South Wales at least, no other club seems to care all that much about promoting the game in these regional areas.

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1: I mean, I don't remember too many games, but it's one of the ones I remembered. 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
0: Bob Murphy.
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8: Oh, Matthew. Charlie King, we've got permission. Love it. So, got a sting for you. Got to play it. How good is it?
9: Oh, it's always good to be here, Ken. always good to hear Charlie's voice. He had a big day yesterday on the radio with lots of people acknowledging his great support of NT Sport over many decades.
8: Many years. So enjoy your retirement, Charlie. All right, Shooting Stars, Matt.
9: Yeah, look, this is an interesting one, Ken. I'll say right off the bat, I know much more about rifle shooting before the 1950s because it was actually part of my PhD. But I picked up a few interesting facts about rifle shooting since. But rifle shooting is interestingly one of the sports in the Northern Territory that has been with us almost since European settlement. And people probably don't have to think too hard to realise that rifles, revolvers were very much part of a person's kit in the colonial days. If you were working in the territory, doing any work on the telegraph line, working out bush, having a rifle was definitely part and parcel of taking your swag and any food with you, and many fellows also carried revolvers. So shooting sports were an easy sport to introduce, if you like. Everyone had a gun, or almost everyone had a gun, and setting up a competition wasn't a hard thing. So early in 1869, on the Queen's public holiday, the Queen's birthday public holiday, and we've talked about public holidays before, there was a sports day here in Palmerston, or as Darwin as it became later. It was a great day of rejoicing, racing, jumping jacks, three-legged race, diving, swimming, throwing 14-pound weights, high jumping, and rifle and revolving shooting. Everyone enjoyed themselves in the camp, and a large bonfire was lighted at the at the end of the night amidst much cheering, Kenny. So people loved just exploding things and burning stuff right from the get-go.
8: Hello.
9: What's changed?
8: Ban the fireworks? Good luck. That's all I say.
9: Now, in 1871, interestingly enough, this may not have been the wisest decision made by the administrators of the Northern Territory in its early years. Aboriginal people were invited to a public sporting event in on Christmas Day 1871, and they invited Aboriginal men to throw spears at a target of a man, Ken. So, as I say, perhaps not the wisest thing to do, but a gentleman by the name of Tommy won a blanket and a tin of flour at the time, and Aboriginal people became part of sports events from thereafter. Rifle shooting was one of the most organised sports in Palmerston during the 19th century. In 1881, they formed the Palmerston Rifle Club, and it was in the 1880s we started getting cricket clubs and some of the other clubs as well. So rifle shooting was right at the forefront of sporting clubs. Now, they sent up a rifle range. Now, they set on the edge of town, but of course the edge of town in 1881 was probably in the middle of town today. Very often they talk about the rifle range being adjacent to the police paddock. Now, that's an interesting term here in the Territory, because the police paddock where they kept the horses for the mounted police for Darwin was on the edge of town, but as the edge of town moved, so did the police paddock. So at different times I've seen maps of the rifle range just on the edge of town, what we'd call at times Frog's Hollow area, and down towards Dinah Beach. So there was always a rifle range very close here to the centre of town. In 1888, there are in fact two rifle clubs here in Darwin. The Palmerston Rifle Club and the Port Darwin Rifle Club was formed in 1888. And the two clubs coexisted for a little while, but then they merged, and the Port Darwin Rifle Club remained in place until 1907. On occasions during the 19th century, you'd see military reports written, and they'd suggest that the local rifle club be funded. Because it would be the basis of a militia if needed. And why would they need a militia here in Palmerston? It was to protect the cable. So the telegraph that was here, Australia's main international communications line, they needed people to protect that if the occasion arose.
8: Matt, I'm question without notice, just about the militia.
9: Mm.
8: Is it the stories about World War II, you know, the bombing that had people literally along East Point, along the Esplanade with whatever, guns, garden implements, literally keeping, you know, lookout to see if we're going to get invaded. So it maybe comes from that.
9: Oh, yeah, there's always been a certain paranoia that Palmerston, and obviously Darwin as it became, was going to be the first cap off the rank if ever we were invaded by whether they be the Chinese, the Russians, later it was the Japanese, but it was always in the forefront of people's minds. And, of course, the local rifle club was the first people you'd call upon because they'd been practising.
8: Yeah,
9: something that curious came up in the course of the research that people may not be aware of was telegraphic rifle shoots. So what they'd do is, using the telegraph, they'd arrange with places like, I've got a list of places where I found these: Cooktown, Townsville, Semaphore in Adelaide, Orarua in South Australia, Broken Hill, Angerson. So on the telegraph, they'd say, okay, we're shooting today, we're on this range. And they'd exchange telegraph messages to say what the scores were with interstate clubs. So that's a fairly interesting way to run a rifle shoot.
8: It could have been done over COVID.
9: Yeah, well, indeed. An interesting way to run a meeting. And with mobile phones, it's even easier. People might want to give that a crack.
8: Yeah.
9: But that was actually quite a common event for the rifle club here. There was also very often rifle and pistol shooting events at regional events. So every time they had a horse race, very often there'd be the annual races. We've talked about the annual bush races at various locations. They'd also have a rifle match where people would show off their rifle shooting skills. So that was very common out in the remote areas. So after the turn of the century in about 1905 to 1908, sport was really at a really low ebb here in Darwin. But nevertheless, they had three gun clubs of various kinds. Interesting fact for those involved in clay target shooting, you might want to think about the members of the BAT. Now, the BAT was the British Australian Telegraph Company. The members of the club there, they set up their traps, the sprung-loaded traps, and shot targets off the Esplanade and had a crack at them from there. So that was, in fact, the first clay target shooting club, the Palmerston Gun Club, in 1905. They finally let women have a shot in 1904. Pine Creek had a rifle club in 1911. And one of the first of the Northern Territory's Aboriginal sports champions, who I've spoken about in another context, by the name of Willie Allen, he was a fantastic cricketer amongst other sports. He also was amongst the first football players here, but he was also one of the first Aboriginal fellows to be involved in rifle shooting.
8: If you just joined us, you're listening to Matthew Stevens, our regular sports historian, and we are discussing our shooting stars, our sporting shooting stars, really.
9: And Willie was a member of the Darwin Defence Rifle Club. which later was renamed the Defence Rifle Club and Cable Guard. So this was another case of the Rifle Club becoming the local militia and specifically set up to defend the cable. And in 1914, when World War One was announced, all of the members of the Cable Guard, including Willie Allen and Robert Shepherd, another Aboriginal fellow here from Darwin, they all wanted to enlist in the army. But, of course, Aboriginal people weren't allowed to enlist, were they, even though they wanted to. They put their hand up but told, no, no, you can't. Willie Allen and Robert Shepherd later did join the war. They both joined the Light Horse in 1917. But that came about because of their membership of the Rifle Club. Another interesting fact that I came, and this is one that people might want to look into themselves. We've always thought of the Northern Territory basketball team in the 1950s being the first Northern Territory sports team to go into state. In the course of this research, I realised that I'd previously uncovered this fact, but others might want to check on it. In 1937, the Northern Territory sent a team of three to the King's Trophy in New South Wales. Now, rifle shooters will all know that the King's Trophy is one of the big sports events, the King or the Queen's trophy shoot. And the fellas in the team in 1937 were Rex Butler, Bob Chant and Frank Litchfield. So this could possibly be the first Northern Territory interstate sports team to go interstate. So I'll look into that myself a little bit more. During the war, of course, we had lots of military units here. No surprise that they were practicing their rifle shooting on a regular basis at various rifle ranges around Darwin. In Alice Springs, there was probably rifle shooting before the war.

0: but I haven't found any records of it. But certainly there was various competition shoots in Alice Springs during wartime, and the Central Australian Rifle Club was formed in 1947. Now, I'll admit I am not a shooting buff, Ken, but in 1949 here in Darwin, they set up a miniature rifle club, which, as I understand it, is small bore rifle shooting.
1: Yeah, okay.
0: And that was at Larrakia. The RSL Rifle Club, which is the forebearer of today's rifle clubs here in Darwin, was formed in 1953. And initially they had their range at Larrakia. Now, I can only assume that that was at the military base at Larrakia in some form, because that's also where the Miniature Rifle Club was shooting. So maybe there was a range of sorts. If there's anyone out there that can fill in the details here, we'd love to hear from you. And in 1955, they actually had a range built at Winelli. So, again, if people are familiar with the rifle range at Winelli, let us know. The first women's competition shoot was in 1954. Rum Jungle, we've talked about before in terms of sport, they had a gun club down there, 1958 to 1959. And the Darwin Gun Club was formed in 1961, and that again was located at the Winelli Rifle Range, which is said to be behind the Darwin Showground. So that gives us a sense of where the club was formed. And the Darwin Pistol Club was established in 1965. So just jumping to more modern day and some of the better shooters or some of the well-known shooters here in the Territory, I happened to be in the library this week, Ken. People shouldn't be surprised that I spend a fair bit of time in the library looking up different things. Now, I wasn't specifically looking up rifle shooting, but a couple of things came to my attention. There was a family member of a Mr. Lou Hook. Now, people might be familiar with Hook Road in Winelli. Lou Hook was actually the police commissioner here in Darwin for a period of time, but he was mad for rifle shooting. When I was compiling my database of sports people for my PhD, the number of times I wrote down Lou Hook's name, because every week he was at the rifle shooting, and I'm pretty sure there are trophies named after Mr. Hook as we speak. He was a prominent rifle shooter in the 50s and 60s, but during the 90s, the newspapers I was looking at threw up some of these names. You've already mentioned Greg Chan, who was an Olympic and Commonwealth Games coaching rifle shooting coach.
2: Yeah, for almost a decade. I think a decade in the 90s. He coached Aussie gold, you know, Olympic gold medalists, Michael Diamond, Russell Mark, Adam Vella.
0: Yes, so, yeah, no.
2: Top of the game.
0: He was definitely one of the best coaches. A couple of interesting ones here. Now, I remember going through the newspapers before I was back in the library this week, and here's a prominent name that people might be familiar with in the 90s, Christine Trafai. Won three gold medals at the 1994 Commonwealth Olympic Games. So she was obviously a very good shooter. And another gentleman, now this is an interesting one. Again, those people who are shooters out there probably think this guy knows nothing about this, and that's true. In 1997, Ross Newell won his fifth consecutive Australian championship in speed shooting. Yep. Now, I don't know what speed shooting is, but I get the impression you've got to fire off a number of shots in a period of time, and whatever the number was, he shot them off in 61.89 seconds. So winning the Australian championships five times in a row, that must be pretty special.
2: Matthew Stevens, our sports historian. We're going about shooting stars. Of course, straight away I just think of Greg Chan, 10 years Olympic coach, three gold medals while in his tenure. And we're just talking off air. I think he works for a gun company as well, maybe, or representative. So he's still involved.
0: Well, I noticed in my research, I jotted this down in the days when Greg was shooting himself. And again, I probably don't understand the significance of this as much as shooters would. But in 1992, a Northern Territory team shooting in Wagga Wagga achieved a historic 125 out of 125 performance. Now, that's got to be pretty good. That's 100%. This is a clay target shooting competition. The team at the time, Greg Chan's teammates, were Phil Grove, Colin Havers and Brett Hale in 1992. So

0: clearly that was...
1: it was clay targets, wasn't it?
0: Yes, yes.
1: So that's 125, go, yeah. Ping, boom.
0: Yeah, no, yeah. Well, no misses.
1: Well, you can't even say you can't do better than that.
0: It's, like, no, it's hard to improve on that. Unless you've got two targets with one shot.
1: I mean, it's the perfect it's a perfect score. That's outrageous.
0: Now,
1: and also we're talking about just the – we don't know. They should be household names in the Northern Territory.
0: Well, yeah, my comment was, Ken, having gone through so many newspapers over the years, there were many, many shooting champions here from the Territory that I have not bought the names here, and they're not well known. So for those listening out there in the shooting community, there's a job there on your websites to put your Hall of Fame, and national champions is always a good table to have on your site. We talked about Marara a week ago. We were just talking about the sporting facilities at Marara and how they evolved. Darwin Gun Club, or the Clay Target Shooting Club as it's known today, was one of the first clubs to move out there. The Darwin Rifle Club, the RSL Club as it began life as, moved from their Winelli rifle range out to Mickett's Creek in 1997. And that's a fantastic facility, and sort of brought shooting into the modern era, if you like. It's a fantastic facility. And at the time, the clubs involved in that was the Darwin Rifle Club, the Darwin Pistol Club, and the Sporting Shooters Association of Australia shared that facility. The Darwin Gun Club is still at its current site in Marara, just there across the road from the hockey fields, I think it is.
1: Yeah. Hey, question without notice, with Jack and Larry here, he's asked about international practical shooting. He's going to follow it up with you. So maybe ask Matt to maybe he could follow up and research. So that by the reaction of both of us, we need to get into more shooting terminology and jargon.
0: Well, yeah, like I said, it's not part of my personal experience in sport. So when I see this information, I've collated this information, I've put it together. It was part of my PhD in terms of tracking how sport developed, but I've never had a close affinity with shooting myself. And as a consequence, when you do a segment like this, you're just missing that little piece of practical hands-on experience that I've got in so many other sports.
1: Well, Jack has said that he has your details and he'll follow up.
0: Oh, so fantastic. Look, it's actually great for me to get information from people that know much more about the sports than I do. My interest is always as sport as part of the social makeup of the community, and I don't need to know the intimate details of every sport known to man, although I do know quite a few. I've played a lot of sports in my time. We'll get on to lacrosse at some other time.
1: Ooh,
0: Ken.
1: Interesting. Lacrosse.
0: But, yeah.
1: It's not a territory sport that I know of. Did you play it in the Territory?
0: No, I didn't play it in the Territory, but I know that they did try to play it quite often. And just after my week in the library looking at sport in the 90s, if there's anyone that was involved in the Darwin Gridiron competition, which was big at the time, let me know. And I've got a website, Northern Territory. I forgot my own business name, Sport and Memory, it's called. You can look me up on the web, and I've got my contacts there. I'm always interested to hear about people's sporting experiences and people helping me with information about sports that I don't know so much about.
1: Here we go. Jack has followed up and said it hasn't happened recently. International and national comps about 30-odd years ago. So, yeah, get in contact with Matt and we'll go from there. Anything else, Matt?
0: No, we've got so
1: much more. I love it. But what are we thinking next week?
0: Well, I don't know. Maybe we'll have a look at some of those more obscure little sports that have raised their profile for a short period of time. Like I said, I was surprised to find that there was a gridiron competition here in Darwin because you have to wear an awful lot of kit playing gridiron, and it's probably too hot to do that.
1: I remember that at the Pint Oval, just Mara number two, we call it.
0: And, well, of course, they used to have an annual exchange, a match between Alice Springs with the Americans at the Pine Gap back in here. So there's a few sports like that. I know lacrosse had a crack at breaking the territory. So there's a few sports that are not as well known here, but for those that play them, that's the centre of their world.
1: Brilliant. Thanks very much, Matt. Interesting. Awesome as usual. Look forward to that text every week, what we're going to talk about. And, just reiterating. Matthew Stevens, our sports historian. Appreciate all the research, of course, coming on, preparing for the show. And then...

0: I'm Sana Qadar. Join me to explore the psychology behind the biggest questions in our lives, from relationships to stress levels to solving crime.
1: Your lie detection ability approximates chance.
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0: 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Hello, I'm Thanmaya Navada. Australia's first bird mass mortality event from H5 bird flu has been confirmed in South Australia's southeast. The federal government today said testing on sick and dead birds at Borden Rocks returned positive results for the virus. The SA government this afternoon confirmed another 4 positive cases in the state, bringing the nation's total to 78. Federal Agriculture Minister Julie Collins says a meeting was held with Environment and Agriculture Ministers on Friday.
1: We would do everything we could do to help protect Australian wildlife wherever possible, as well as protect our agricultural industries, our local communities, and importantly, our national economy. States and territories will continue to undertake activities on the ground.
0: The government says there's no evidence

0: evidence of H5 bird flu in poultry or agriculture. Police are investigating whether an alleged attack at a sacred Aboriginal site in Melbourne was a racially motivated hate crime. Police allege two people assaulted a 37-year-old at Camp Sovereignty in King's Domain last night, leaving the victim with minor facial injuries. It's the second alleged attack on the camp in less than a year. Superintendent Zorka Dunstan says police suspect the attack was racially motivated, but are still trying to identify the perpetrators.
1: We had two people attend Camp Sovereignty. We had a male and a female. We're not sure who they are at this point in time, but we've got our Melbourne CIU investigating, so we're hopeful that we'll get some leads.
0: Victoria's County Court has lifted a long-standing suppression order, meaning the ABC can reveal the identity of a Melbourne businessman found guilty of rape. Here's Christian Silver.
2: The ABC can now reveal that celebrity agent Ralph Carr was the man who was last week found guilty of raping a woman in 2023. Carr has represented artists and sports stars over a long career and is well known in Melbourne's entertainment circles. After he was charged, Carr's lawyers argued his mental health would be placed at risk if his name was reported in the media. The suppression order lasted nearly 3 years and finally lifted this afternoon. Carr is now in prison awaiting sentencing. His lawyers say they'll be appealing the jury's verdict.
0: A union representing workers at Australia's only manganese alloy smelter says the decision to place it into liquidation will help them move on. Creditors today voted to wind up Liberty Bell Bay and appoint EY Parthenon as liquidators. The Northern Tasmanian smelter went into administration in March and closed last month, leaving about 200 workers out of a job. It's believed to owe creditors between $70 and $300 million. The Australian Workers Union's Robert Flanagan says employees will now apply to the Federal Fair Entitlements Guarantee for money that they're owed.
3: Today is a part of the process of them being able to recover their entitlements. They are now actively putting in place measures for a new life, and they have been since the day they left the site.
0: Overseas, US President Donald Trump says the United States will begin new talks with Iran on Monday. The BBC's Yolande Nell reports.
4: Mr. Trump told reporters aboard Air Force One that a plan had been in place for US forces to carry out the biggest attack since World War II, but he said he decided to give diplomacy more time after hearing from key Gulf leaders, including the Saudi Crown Prince Mohammed bin Salman, and at the request of Iran, something Tehran denied. The president didn't give details of who'll take part in negotiations later or where they'll be. Iran's Foreign Minister Abbas Araghchi has confirmed that discussions with Oman on new arrangements for the Strait of Hormuz are in their concluding stages. However, shipping continues to come under threat.
0: A Sudanese human rights group says 35 people have been killed and dozens more injured in a drone strike by the Sudanese army on a traditional court in the western Darfur region. The attack reportedly occurred in a village controlled by the paramilitary rapid support forces. Tens of thousands of people have been killed and millions displaced during the three-year civil war between the army and the RSF. Aid agencies say the food and water shortages have been exacerbated by RSF drone strikes on critical infrastructure. And around 60,000 people have been ordered to leave their homes as wildfires threaten the US city of Spokane in Washington. Fire and law enforcement officials say there's been no reports of deaths or injuries, but they've stressed that it's early in the response effort. The fires in and around Spokane are among dozens of wildfires across the western United States. Australian and New Zealand crews are among 4,000 firefighters attempting to bring the fires under control. And you're up to date with the latest from ABC News. 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
10: Well, it was good to hear about ACT tennis, you know, out there on the court. We're going to switch to the ice. When I moved to Canberra, a lot of people talked about the Canberra Brave, and I was like, that's awesome, they're doing so well. But now that I've discovered that we have a women's team in the Pirates, it feels only right that we talk about them and we show them the same amount of support that we're giving to the Canberra Brave.

0: been lucky enough to be joined in the studio by three players from the Canberra Pirates, Steph Boxall, Ebony Brunt and Ireland Kenyon. So, ladies, thank you so very much for joining me and you know, giving up your Saturday to come in the studio. I've got to ask, why ice hockey?
1: You go first, Steph.
2: Okay. It's, I guess, a sport that, yeah, it's a pretty niche sport, but it's an exciting team sport. Like, it's got, yeah, it's quite unique. It's fast. It does take on skills that a lot of us have maybe learnt playing, you know, soccer or other team sports as kids. And a lot of us have maybe just got involved in Australia just, you know, through family members that have played. It's sort of, you know, accidentally kind of get into it. It's not something I think you grow up and focus on, I'm going to be an ice hockey player, like perhaps you would in the Northern Hemisphere. But yeah, it's just, it's an exciting team sport that's, you know, actually quite low impact and yeah, it's just great
0: any
2: to play.
0: Any Mighty Ducks inspiration? Did you turn on Mighty Ducks once and you're like, I've got to be out there?
3: I think I've probably watched Mighty Ducks. I reckon I could recite the whole movie off by heart. So I played because my dad played, so yep. He got me and my brother into it. So yeah, definitely a classic movie growing up for us.
0: You know, honestly, it's got great staying power. I rewatched it, I think, about like last year. Excellent films.
3: Can't
0: Would recommend.
3: Wrong.
0: You can't go wrong with it at all. So, ladies, this team's been around since 2013. When did you guys all individually get involved with the team, and how did you guys hear about it?
4: Well, I've been with the team since its first year, really. I think I was 17 maybe at the time, 17, 18, when it was first sort of brought in. And yeah, I've been with the team ever since. So it was kind of that next step, I suppose, in terms of moving away from junior hockey. We didn't really have too much of a women's league at the time. So that was kind of the creation for that.
0: So that the league ended up started at around the same time as the team came about.
4: Yeah, so the team, we compete in the New South Wales Hockey League, just because we don't really have, at the time, we didn't have enough individuals to play in multiple teams. So, yeah, we travel to Sydney a fair bit and play sort of in that comp there.
0: Have you started seeing more people wanting to pick up, you know, the ice hockey and maybe even learning about the sport for the first time?
3: 100%. I think especially just like supporters and commentators at games and stuff, there's been like a huge uproar lately, I think, maybe because of some TV shows or some books, whatever it is, there's definitely been a lot more popularity recently.
0: Do you guys like welcome that? Like, it doesn't matter how people find the sport, it's just nice to have more people coming up and showing up.
4: Oh, absolutely.
3: Bring it on.
4: Yeah, absolutely.
2: Yeah, it's more accessible now. Like, it's easier to get the North American games on our TVs, or it used to be quite hard. You'd have to wait for videos to turn up a month later. But yeah, it's obviously with the pop culture side of it. And, you know, being able to get international TV now, yeah, it's so accessible. But it's really nice to see and be able to actually share how good a game it is.
0: Are you guys fans of the shows or the books? So, you know, are you allowed to say that as hockey players? Are you fans of the shows?
4: I haven't read them. I watched one of the shows. It was good. Yeah, it was good. I haven't read the books, though. I can't comment on that regard.
2: I think the actual, if you want to look at the technical side of the sport and those stories,

0: hockey's not great.
1: What are some of the critiques that the film industry is not getting around right about ice hockey?
2: Oh God, where do we start?
0: The coaches on the ice in shoes in the first episode, that killed me, to be honest. That was the one I couldn't get past.
1: Do you know the one thing about ice hockey that I like never really understand is like the benches are constantly moving and people are jumping over and like getting back out there. And I'm like, every time I watch it, I go, I would pull a hamstring just trying to jump over there because it's so fast paced. But why is there no pause? Like, is it actively happening, you know, like as the game is continuing?
0: Yeah.
3: It's one of the technical sides of the game, I guess. The strategic side is how you interchange, and it is on the fly, like as the game's running. And that becomes a critical part of the game. Like, it is a short, explosive game. So it's like, you know, 1 minute on and then sort of rest, and that's what keeps the speed of it going. Yeah. So that's what makes it great.
1: In terms of, I'm curious, like, what are some tips for me? Like, if I want to get out there, look, I've been ice skating. I don't fall. You know, I think my low center of gravity really helps me on the ice. But if I want to pick up, an ice hockey stick and want to start for the first time, what are some tips you guys are giving me to, you know, to show off a little bit?
2: Practice. There is no short answer. There's no easy way around it. You just got to give it a go. I mean, it's really easy to fall in love with. Yeah, once you start getting those little things, you just get hooked, and then practice. Obviously, like ice time in Australia is quite sparse, but you can do things off the ice, you know, rollerblades, yeah, stuff off the ice.
1: Yeah, so that's what I'm curious. Like, if somebody wants to start the sport, like, how do you find it? How do you find a team? Like, where are these leagues that, or are people not playing necessarily on ice because there's not that much ice to start, like, just available to use?
3: Yeah, the ability to get ice time in Canberra is difficult. But as far as the development goes and having those opportunities to just give it a go, there are sort of things that do happen through ACT ice hockey for that. I think you may have to look at the website for that information about when that happens. But there are sort of the drop-in and come try opportunities that do come up. But it is one of those things that you give it a go. And we've had plenty of adults that have picked it up later in life and, you know, get their skills up just through time. But yeah, it does, you know, if you've had any sort of team sport experience or anything, bit of coordination, it's never too late to give it a go.
1: Never too late. I like it. So you're telling me I've got a chance to make the team.
2: Absolutely.
1: Let's look to your season so far. How

0: think obviously we won the league last year. So obviously that was the first time we've done that. So that was a really nice sort of notch on the belt. I don't think you ever go in expecting to dominate to that level, but obviously we're very happy with how it's been going. Just try and keep it up. The benefit, I think, if we can keep sort of staying on the top of the ladder board, means we might possibly have a home grand final.
1: Ooh.
0: So that's kind of our, I guess, next motivator.
1: So yeah. That wasn't, you had to go away last year. What was that like, winning on enemy territory? What was that vibe like when you go, we are the champs here?
2: It's good. I mean, it's really nice to win, like when you're in Sydney and shove it to them and makes a good bus trip home. But we have a goal where we've got a really strong following in Canberra. We've got quite a full stadium every time we play now, and it'd be really nice to reward our supporters. And we did have a few that came up to Sydney last year, but we would be so excited to have a home grand final to actually, it's a big event. Like, we have, DJ, we have music, we have a really good vibe, and it'd be great to win it at home for those supporters.
1: What is the experience for a fan going to a Pirates game? What's the atmosphere? Tell me a little bit about that.
3: Well, I think we've got the best, 100%. Yeah. I think, like Steph was saying, like, the crowd that we get here is actually really good. It's actually like the environment to play in, like the atmosphere. Yeah. It's like electric. Like, I enjoy going and playing. You can't really hear yourself. Like, it's good.
1: Okay.
3: I'll have a great time.
2: When we walk out, I know the three of us, when we walk out into the rink, and we don't always see the crowd turn up while we're in the change rooms, and that we come out, and it always just blows us away, like, that people come to watch us. That, growing up, and I think not too long ago, a couple of years ago, just be sort of maybe your family come to watch.
1: Yeah.
2: And now it's just, we've got kids wanting to fist pump us, on the way in. Yeah. And it's amazing.
1: It's just like the way you talk about it, it must be like that feeling, like, it must be so special to have seen the numbers steadily grow and continue to keep a really great relationship with the fans and build a really nice community in and around the team.
2: We've got an amazing community, but we have a women's league now that runs over the summer, which has five or six teams, and I know they're all quite at capacity. Like, there's so many women playing now, and it's great to see. And they're from very young age too. It's grown incredibly.
1: Your next game up against the Stingrays, you're going up to Newcastle and you're taking on Central Coast. So tell us a little bit about that team and how you guys feel you're going to go. You're undefeated, so, how you feel?
2: Very confident. I'm confident. It's really, and it is nice to travel away as well, because it's good to play at other ice rinks. But we're playing the Central Coast on the Saturday and then Newcastle on the Sunday. And we go in with confidence. Still a little bit unknown though, depending on what players they have on the day and what players we have available. But we're confident. It's sort of one of our second last times that we'll be playing away this season. But, we're always confident.
1: What is the away trip like with the team? What's the music that's being played? Like, there must be a mix of ages and music taste. What is the bus ride like? And who is in charge of Spotify?
0: Ebony is solely in charge of the music there. So absolutely.
3: Sometimes I get a little bit of complaints, but I just cop it on the chin,
1: What are the must-haves for a
3: club? Oh, look, I think there'd be different answers everywhere.
2: Oh, yeah. My likes and Ebony's likes are probably quite far away from each other.
3: Definitely.
0: I think the most important thing is that it's a big pump up. It's a big amp up. It gets the vibes are going.
2: I've learned a lot about music. So
3: she loves it.
1: What's the lesson that you've learned so far in your music taste?
2: Oh, okay. Look, I am a high school teacher as well, so not too surprising. But the language side of music and
0: don't listen too close
2: compared
0: to
2: my 80s playlist is a bit different. But,
1: so the 80s playlist is it getting a run?
3: Look, if she puts in a request, I'll chuck it in there, but.
1: only by request, not by choice.
0: Yeah.
1: I love that for you guys. Well, thank you so much for joining me. I really, really appreciate it. When is your next home game, and where can people get tickets to go to these games and keep, building that community?
2: Next home game is 22nd of August. It's a double head. We've got an 11 o'clock game and a 4 o'clock game, and it's against Central Coast and Newcastle again. So we'll get an idea of how that will look after next weekend. Yep. But, double header again.

0: And it's you can just buy tickets at the door.
1: Fantastic. Well, people, everybody, thank you so much. Steph, Ebony Islands, I really, really appreciate you coming down and spending some time with me on a Saturday. And everybody, make sure you go to these Pirates games. I need to get out there and I need to get a part of some of that atmosphere as well.

0: before.
1: Hits him hard and high, straight back down the ground for six.
2: That's an amazing shot.
0: 12 months.
3: 20 test matches.
0: New Zealand at home over summer.
3: The three most iconic overseas tours.
0: The 150th anniversary test under lights at the MCG.
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0: Adam Storey with ABC News. A Melbourne-based celebrity agent who's represented artists and athletes for decades has been found guilty of rape. Here's Christian Silver in Melbourne.
1: Ralph Carr represented the likes of AFL star Dustin Martin and singer Kate Sobrano over a long career and worked to drum up publicity for his clients. One story he tried desperately to keep out of the media was his own criminal court case. Carr was charged with rape in 2023 and last week was found guilty by a jury. A long-standing suppression order granted on mental health grounds meant he couldn't be named as the man at the centre of the case. Today, the county court lifted the suppression. Carr maintains his innocence and his lawyers say he'll appeal.
0: The Greens are appealing to the Coalition to team up with them to overhaul the federal government's proposed gambling reforms. Labor will need to rely on the Minor Party or the Liberals and Nationals to get the changes through Parliament. Green Senator Sarah Hanson-Young says she wants more action on inducements and advertising restrictions and is calling on the Coalition to work with her party.
2: It is quite clear that the evidence does not back this legislation. And Angus Taylor could work across the party lines, work with us to fix this legislation if the government refuses to.
0: The Assistant Treasurer is confident tech companies will enter agreements with Australian news outlets to pay for their journalism. Labor's news bargaining incentive laws will require tech companies that fail to strike deals with at least six news outlets to pay a tax of 2.5% of their digital advertising revenue. The changes are expected to raise up to $250 million a year for local journalism. Asked if tech companies could simply end their operations in Australia, Daniel Molino says it's unlikely.
3: I'm confident they won't do that because Australia is one of the larger economies in the world. It's a very profitable economy for them. We're hearing no indications that that would be their reaction.
0: The corruption watchdog has heard a witness met with another ICAC person of interest to discuss the inquiry into Liberal Party donations before giving evidence. Chantelle Al-Khoury reports.
4: The ICAC is investigating allegations of improper donations from prohibited political donors. Today, former Catholic Schools New South Wales employee Robert Asaf admitted he showed his summons to lobbyist Jeremy Greenwood during a meeting at a Sydney cafe. He says the pair left their phones behind and Mr. Greenwood tried to coordinate what they would say. Mr. Asaf also told the inquiry that he was branded a rat by Liberal associates for cooperating with an earlier parliamentary inquiry, including being sent rat emojis and fed false information to test his loyalty. He says he felt intimidated by messages warning his career could suffer if he spoke openly.
0: The United States and Japan have confirmed they jointly intervened last week to halt a slide in the yen to a fresh 40-year low. The joint intervention is the first since 2011 when both countries took coordinated action to weaken the yen after the earthquake and tsunami that hit eastern Japan. The US President Donald Trump has told reporters the US would also benefit from the move.
5: Financial benefit. It's also good for the world economy. It was really, more than anything else, it was a signal of friendship. Because the yen is weakening and the dollar is doing great.
6: You said the yen.
5: The fact is, our country is doing great. Everybody wants help from our country.
0: The US dollar has weakened sharply against the yen following the news. Morocco's Interior Ministry has blamed social media misinformation and human traffickers for the mass crossing of migrants into the Spanish enclave of Ceuta. Most of the 600,000 migrants had walked back to Morocco by Sunday, although it did cause alarm across the European Union, which has called for coordinated action to protect external borders. Spain says at least 72 people had died attempting to make the crossing. Morocco's Interior Ministry has opened an investigation. And the British band Massive Attack say its members were detained by Singapore police and isolated and separately questioned after raising a Palestinian flag at their concert last week. In a statement posted on Instagram, the band says they're surprised and disappointed that the entire band was detained and questioned. Several members had their hotel room searched and passports temporarily confiscated. Singapore police did not immediately respond to questions from the Reuters news agency. Massive Attack are due to perform three concerts in Australia starting in Brisbane on Thursday. To the weather for tomorrow, isolated showers over the southern slopes and ranges. There's the chance of showers over the southern inland plains, the northeast and northern slopes. It'll be dry and sunny elsewhere. For Sydney, an overnight low of 7. That'll be followed by a sunny day, a top of 19. Sunny on Wednesday, 19. Sunny on Thursday and 18. 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
9: And good evening. Welcome to NRL Monday. I'm Andrew Moore, certainly excited about the coming hour. One of the best coaches in the NRL will join me shortly, Andrew Webster from the Warriors. After they pumped Gold Coast, they're getting ready for Friday night's massive game against Penrith in Auckland, and he's always a good chat. My mate Matthew Elliott, who used to coach Canberra, Penrith and the Warriors, will join me to co-host the second half of the show. And if you do listen to our rugby league coverage between Thursday and Sunday, can I urge you to stick around, because I do have a rather important announcement straight after the 7 o'clock news about one of our team members, and I would really like you to hear it. It was a weekend of blowouts in the NRL and the chance for league fans in Mudgee and Wagga Wagga to get a taste of top flight action. More than 14,000 people attended the NRL Magic Round in Wagga over the weekend, while Matt and I were in Mudgee on Saturday. And what a great part of the world and an enthusiastic sellout crowd. But my goodness, the weekend began with the Sydney Roosters putting on 80 against North Queensland, 82 to be precise. Penrith returned to form after a bit of a lull, and I noticed Dean Ritchie writing in the Telegraph today that the Premiership is a two-horse race. And again, these sorts of statements are designed to get reaction, I know. Well, mine is that I disagree. Had you been watching the Roosters the previous 2 weeks, you wouldn't have been totally convinced they're headed to a grand final, nor Penrith for that matter. I still think the Warriors are serious Premiership contenders. They seem more capable than just about every other team in the NRL to cover injury issues. They have wonderful depth. Cronulla Sutherland, how can you ignore the Sharkies? They've emerged as a proper threat to win the title, winning 9 of their last 10 games. And Nicho Hynes and Braden Trindle are now combining perfectly as a halves combination. They've really found an identity. And if the Dolphins can make the top 4, they can threaten everyone. As they showed against the Dragons on Wollongong, they didn't play all that well. But they can score tries from anywhere. I do, though, have doubts that the Finns' defence is up to it. But I'm convinced this competition is far more than just a two-horse race between Penrith and the Sydney Roosters. How about you? You can give me a call on 1300 361 700 or text 0467 920 222. So to make a call, 1300 361 700 or text 0467 920 222. In fact, if I was to seed them in order of chances of winning the comp, currently it would be Penrith 1 for mine, Warriors 2, Roosters 3, Sharks 4 and Dolphins 5. But you can let me know if you agree or disagree. NRL Monday with Andrew Moore, it's 22 to 7.
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9: Laurie Daly has confirmed today what many people thought was coming, and that is that he's standing down as coach of New South Wales, and talk about bowing out a winner. He was under enormous pressure this year throughout the series. Enormous. After Queensland's win in 2025, down 20-0 in Origin 1. They needed a Caelan Ponga send-off to win. They got well beaten in Game 2. And a lot of the pressure was real. It is Origin. It is cutthroat. Very few coaches in Origin history have survived back-to-back series defeats. But this year, the Blues bounced back to win the decider in Brisbane convincingly and lift the shield at Lang Park. And look, Laurie Daly is one of nature's good blokes. Doesn't always make for a great coach, but Laurie is New South Wales through and through, and he's the only person to have captained and coached a winning series decider in Brisbane. That's pretty cool. And remember, in his first stint as coach, Laurie ended Queensland's 8-year dominance. So with this year's series win, what a great way to bow out. And speaking of good people, rinse and repeat for his replacement, Matt King. The 45-year-old has been an assistant coach for the Blues since 2017, and is also an assistant coach to Trent Robinson at the Roosters. And I did ask Matt a couple of years ago if he was ready to be a head coach, considering everyone reckons he's just too nice. And he very honestly said, I'm not sure. Well, he must be now. So good luck to Matt King. All the reports are that he'll agree to a 2-year deal. That's not yet confirmed. Congratulations to Laurie Daly. New South Wales should be very grateful for your contributions as a player and a coach. But what is your reaction? Laurie's tenure a success in the end? Are you surprised he's decided against continuing on? And how about Matt King as the replacement? I guess the only other serious name in the mix for next year seemed to be former Blues captain

0: Boyd Cordner. But look, Matt served his apprenticeship, and if he thinks he's ready, let him have a crack.
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0: Did you see the tackle by Brisbane Broncos NRLW legend Ali Brigginshaw yesterday? It was a shocker. A very ugly, dangerous throw on Canterbury Bankstown captain Taylor Preston in Wagga Wagga, a game the Broncos were to win 34-4, but it was pretty dangerous. Thankfully, Taylor Preston's okay after her head was driven into the ground by Ali Brigginshaw's tackle late in the first half. She's had a very long, distinguished career, Ali Brigginshaw, and I can't ever remember doing anything like this before. And in a rare move from the match review committee, Ali has been referred directly to the judiciary, meaning there is no limitations or restrictions when it comes to suspension if she's found guilty. So that judiciary hearing will be tomorrow night, and a text about that from John, who says, after Ali Brigginshaw's tackle in the Broncos Canterbury game, it appeared the referee wasn't going to take action until the bunker intervened. Now she's been referred directly to the judiciary. Should she have been set off rather than sent to the sin bin? I think yes, John. That was as 1980s a dangerous throw as I can remember seeing in a long, long time. Also on the text line, along with the Panthers and Roosters, do you think Sharks are a premiership threat? Everyone used to call the Sharks pretenders. A team that only beats bottom teams. However, in the last 6 weeks, they've beaten the Warriors in New Zealand, the Dolphins at Dolphin Oval, and the Knights before their injuries tore them apart. I'm sure you've watched Cronulla games at the start of the year, especially that atrocious performance in Perth. What's your opinion on the Sharks' recently improved form, especially the passing game of Braden Trindle? Angelo, a Sharks fan, look, as I said before, I think they're right in this premiership. It is in the last, how long has Craig Fitzgibbon been coach? 4 years? 4 years. And I know they've been a top four team. They won a couple of finals last year. To me, this is the only time in the last 6 weeks I've ever thought they're a fair dinkum premiership chance. I've never had before, and I've said this to Craig and other players, but I've never until recently walked away from a Sharks game thinking, gosh, they're a great team. But you do now. You can't not. I think they're playing awesome footy, and yes, they're a premiership threat. Also on the text line, evening, Maury. I'm getting a bit frustrated with the growing trend of good quality front-on driving tackles being hit with penalties for going past the horizontal. I hope this is a blip and not a permanent feature that may stamp out good tackles. Also, how good was Martin Hosking going at it from Taran? Yes, that was very, very good. Liam Martin, he'll fire up against everyone. I thought he was outstanding the other night. Andrew, another great round of footy commentary from all the ABC grandstand team. No matter what team's calling the games, it's top shelf always. Good on you, Craig. That's a lovely wrap for our talented depth here at ABC Sport. Where are you at with this talk of changing the kickoff rules? Currently, if you score points, you receive the ball from the kickoff and off you go again. What many in the game are campaigning for is scorer kicks off. And that certainly looks like it's going to be trialled at the end of the season for games not involving finals teams. Hello, Eels. Hello, Dragons. I don't love it particularly and don't believe it'll make all that much of a difference. Now, those in favour believe it will help reduce the blowouts. And again, we saw a number of them earlier in the season, and we certainly did in this most recent weekend, but it hasn't been that big an issue for most of the season, blowouts. But no matter what rules you implement, there'll be great teams, there'll be terrible teams, there'll be close games, and there'll be games with wide margins. Now, for example, there is no way on earth that North Queensland would have been any more competitive against the Roosters on Thursday night last week if they kept receiving the ball from the kickoff. They would have dropped it. They were hopeless. The negative to it, the change of rule, won't it actually reduce the ability of teams to fight back? For example, your team's down by 18 points with 15 minutes to go. You score a try, down by 12. If you get the ball back, surely you're a much greater chance of capturing momentum, and I think there's more chance then of it turning into an exciting game. So I'd be more than happy, I think, for the kickoff rule to stay as it is. But you may vehemently disagree. Either way, let's talk about it. 1300 361 700 is the open line number, or send me a text on 0467 920 222 at 6:45.
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0: Well, a big discussion was after an article this morning, is it just a two-horse race to win the comp, Penrith and the Roosters? And my answer, no. The Warriors have been great all year.

0: They looked a little dusty a couple of weeks ago against Canterbury. In fact, I think that was one of their more ordinary performances of the year. But boy, didn't they turn it around at Robina on the weekend, crushing the Gold Coast Titans. And can't wait to call their game on Friday night against Penrith, because I'm sure when these two teams met earlier in the year out at Parramatta, it was, to that point, the game of the year. And I'm sure deep into the planning stage is the Warriors' impressive coach, Andrew Webster. He's on the line. Andrew, good to talk. How are you?
1: Good, thank you.
0: Mate, that was an impressive comeback, wasn't it, from a bit of a lull the week before against Canterbury. Were you happy?
1: Yeah, no, we were happy, mate. Definitely happy. It was a big turnaround. I thought the Dogs were excellent and we weren't at our best. So combination of both against a good team like that's not going to be good. And I thought we bounced back. But, you know, there's still some things that we're definitely going to have to get better at. Otherwise, it won't work. So, we definitely glad that we bounced back and went in the right direction.
0: It's such a cliche in the game, and used to be probably achievable with the great teams, a true 80-minute performance. Is that even possible, Andrew, these days with the speed of the game and so on?
1: Oh, well, yeah, you're never going to be perfect. I mean, look, we won 42-6. We only conceded one try.
0: Mm.
1: The last 8 minutes, I think we went 3 yardage errors, and we probably could have gone on a little bit more, if I'm being honest. We had the game there in a good situation. I think the Titans were still working hard and scrambling well, but we weren't as ruthless as we could be.
0: So that really intrigues me, Andrew, because the game's in the bag, and obviously you want, as you know, you want to shut the opposition down and keep playing good footy, but how much does it matter to a coach when they've already done the great work for 70-odd minutes?
1: It matters a lot.
0: Yeah, right.
1: How you finish matters a lot, mate. Yeah. I mean, don't get me wrong, I walked down the sheds happy. We deserve to celebrate the victory and enjoy it. And when I say celebrate, I mean go out partying and the 6-day turnaround. I mean, just go down and really enjoy it and say well done. But at the same stage, like, if you don't finish those games when it's in the bag, you don't learn to practice the play for the 80. And then when the game's 12-all with 6 to go, you actually know what to do and you know how to be ready for that situation. And it's not just something you can turn on like a tap. You've got to actually practice it. So that's probably why coaches get frustrated when teams don't finish the job.
0: Yeah, that's really interesting, because you're about to get to the stage of the season where you're more likely to have those sort of games, aren't you?
1: Yeah, exactly. Yeah. I mean, and that's what we're excited about and that's what we're chasing. So good opportunities, but we move on. We've taken the lesson, and if we're in that situation against a good side this week, then hopefully we can be better at it.
0: I think one of the things I really have admired watching you guys all year is the depth you have. It seems to me you're as adept at dealing with injury as any club in the competition, because, you know, Jackson Ford is having the year, the season of his life, and he's gone for the year, and you lost Roger Tuivasa-Sheck a number of weeks ago for the year. You had James Fisher-Harris out for a long time. I know every club has injury. Luke Metcalf was injured. Tamati Martin comes in, and he's been outstanding in the halves. Is that something that's giving you a great deal of satisfaction, the fact that, you know, the old next-man-up mentality is really proving to be a success at your club this year?
1: Yeah, it is. I mean, I think every club talks about next-man-up, but, I mean, you've actually got to be able to live it. We are very confident in whoever wears the jersey. I mean, Riley Tarras has been at our club for 5 weeks. He came on debut on the weekend. He was fantastic. We lost Tanner Boyd, another one that you mentioned.
0: Yeah, of course, yes.
1: Those disruptions need to be opportunities for others rather than they're the nail in the coffin to end your season or we can't do it now. That's completely the opposite. And I think if you believe in each other and believe in whoever comes in and you put time in for them, I think that's the interesting thing. All our coaches are really good at making sure every player in our squad, if they're playing reserve grade or first grade, is getting that feedback and getting that improvement. And then it pays themselves back, players and us as a club, when they get an opportunity. So, no, really proud of it. Like our young forwards particularly, I think they're Tanner Stowers, Eddie Aramea,
0: yes.
1: Dimitri. I think they're outstanding.
0: Jacob Laban, gosh, he's having a great year too.
1: But
0: even Tane Tuipeke had been playing sensational footy at fullback. He gets injured and you've got a real veteran there to call on. Chance Nicol-Klukestad, who's been a bit of a Freddie Fixit in recent weeks, gets the opportunity at fullback and is just about man of the match. Like,
1: yeah,
0: that must be nice as a coach to know that, ah, crap, we've lost this guy playing so well, but I've got not only a really good player to come in, but someone with the experience he has.
1: Yeah, I mean, he's an international. He's played a lot of rep football, played in grand finals for the Raiders. Like, he's a beauty. I've been so impressed with Tane, the way he's played. I feel like he's really come on this year. He's such a team man. They're different. Like, they're different style of fullback. Mm. But when they both play to their strengths and their superpowers, they're both really good. So, yeah, really, really cool about to celebrate that. Whichever one plays fullback is going to produce and contribute a lot to our team.
0: We're joined by Andrew Webster, coach of the Warriors here on NRL Monday. So you mentioned you walked down the stairs at Robina the other night and you're happy, you're satisfied with the way they played. How quickly from that moment that you enter the rooms are you now focusing on Penrith the next week?
1: We're big on improvements, so we worry about that first. The biggest thing is physically, though, recovery, making sure that they boys do the right things. It's a six-day turnaround for both teams.
0: Mm.
1: Getting home, but yeah, first things review. We haven't looked at coaches have looked at Penrith, but the players haven't seen any clips on Penrith yet. Today we focused on reviewing ourselves, and then on Wednesday when they come back in, we'll show them the Panthers and we'll get ready to go for that. But first thing, when I was walking down, I was just thinking, how are we going to recover here? What do we need to work on?
0: Right.
1: And made sure our messaging was really good to the players. But yeah, no mention of that yet.
0: And not even a thought of, gosh, we prepared well this week. We did that right. We got that right. Yes, you beauty. We ticked those boxes. What do we got to do now?
1: Yeah. Well, that's exactly it. I mean, this morning we reviewed what did we do well about the week.
0: Right.
1: We did it as staff. We did it as players. We did it as senior groups. We did all sorts of different things. So we're certainly looking forward. Don't get me wrong, but all in the areas of improvements rather than worrying about the enemy yet.
0: So speaking of the enemy, you played, it was a great game. It was during the Origin period, so there are a lot of stars perhaps not out there, but gosh, it was a good game of footy. They did pip you in that game. The Warriors were fighting back gallantly in that second half. Because of the nature of the teams that took the field, how much can you realistically take from that game into this Friday?
1: Definitely. I think that, like you said, both teams played a great style of footy and it warranted a sort of praise. Obviously, Nathan Cleary wasn't playing. We didn't have our two. They didn't have their Origin guys. We didn't have ours as well. So, we can definitely take a lot of good stuff out of it. But there was definitely, we had two tries disallowed that night to hit the lead, which were our own doing, which we could have scored. And then we left a couple out there. And they're probably saying the same thing, to be fair. So, I don't probably worry about lining up who wasn't there. I'm more worried about who was there and what they did. And I think that gives us confidence that we can compete. But we don't want to just compete, we want to win. So

0: if it's with them after their performance on the weekend. There's a lot of teams I think can win it, Mike. But
1: are you adamant though, Andrew? That it's got to be top four.
0: Well, I think history says it helps.
1: Yeah.
0: But I mean, look, trust me. If we finish fifth or sixth, I'm not going in the dressing room saying to the boys, "Okay, we can't win."
1: That's right.
0: Yeah. I'm an optimist, mate. Like, if we come wherever we finish, we can do the job from there.
1: Mate, if you come fifth and you're reported to have walked into your room and say, "Well, we're done, boys. Thanks very much." Yeah. That might become a news story.
0: I don't think I'll have a job the next day.
1: No, I think you'll be all right. The Warriors have been so good so far. You know, some real hard work to come. Can't wait for the game on Friday. A home game for your lot. It'll be another sellout crowd there in Auckland against Penrith. Should be fantastic. Thanks for joining us, Andrew. Appreciate your time.
0: No, thanks for having me.
2: Who's hot?
1: Who is hot? Sam Walker. Wow, what a performance the other night against North Queensland. Sorry, Cowboys fans, but 36 points. 36 points. Now, look, I do appreciate how on the night how pathetic the Cowboys were, but to watch him mesmerise the defence just about every single time he had the ball was almost comical. He's having a memorable year, isn't he, having made his Origin debut for Queensland, and in this form conceivably could be on track to lead the Roosters to a premiership. Sam Walker is hot.
2: Who's under the pump?
1: Well, it has to be the Cowboys, doesn't it? My goodness, the team embarrassed itself in the jersey against the Roosters, conceding 82 points at home as well. People drive for hours in North Queensland to support the Cowboys. Mind you, they'll tell you just up the road. But they have an amazing supporter base. And anyone who drove for more than, 4 minutes the other night should get their money back. Let's see pride kick in. They're in action this Thursday night against Gold Coast at Robina. Show us what you've got. Because I can't possibly imagine a team that gives up so meekly is any chance of playing finals football, even though they've got the best draw in the history of the world for the next 5 weeks. But they are under the pump to redeem themselves this very week. NRL Monday with Andrew Moore. We've got news in 3.5 minutes. Matthew Elliott will join me after the news. And I hope you can stick around because I do have a very important announcement about one of our colleagues and team members here on our NRL program straight after this 7 o'clock news. Round 6 of the NRLW season starts on Saturday at 12:45 at Belmore. Canterbury Bankstown takes on North Queensland at 3:15. Cronulla Sutherland plays Gold Coast. The Titans have been going great guns, and the Sharks don't have to be the disappointment of the season so far, considering the talent on that roster. The game at Shark Park. From 5:15 in Hamilton, the Warriors face Newcastle. And then on Sunday, Canberra plays top of the table Brisbane at Canberra Stadium, part of a doubleheader with the NRL. That's from 11:35. At 1:35, St George Illawarra up against the West Tigers at Jubilee. And finally, at 6:15, the Sydney Roosters play Parramatta in Gosford. That is the ABC Sport match of the round. Commentary with Declan Byrne, Dean Halitau, and Sharks fullback Jada Taylor. She is brilliant, Jada Taylor, so tune in for that. The table after 5 rounds, Brisbane and the Roosters appear a fair way ahead of the rest on 10 points, unbeaten. Gold Coast third on 8, Newcastle fourth on 6, Warriors and the West Tigers also on 6 points, and that is the top 6. Canberra and the Bulldogs on 4, the Sharks, Dragons and Cowboys on 2 points, with Parramatta the only winless team, none from 5. On the text line, 0467 920222. Hi, Andrew, just listening to the show whilst I unpack my shopping, and I wanted to let you know that I'm putting the tomato sauce in the fridge. Lols, up Cronulla. Pistol Pete, you've got it 100% right, mate. Ali Brigginshaw inspired Brock Lesnar in the WWE wrestling, who brought back the extremely dangerous tombstone move at SummerSlam. Thank you, Jay from Dapto. I didn't understand any of those words, but I'm sure some people did. Andrew, love your work. Is it a silly idea to give the scoring team the option of kicking off or receiving? We'll have to give that some thought, Clayton. I'll put that to Matt Elliott after the news. What did you make of Hayden Watson's debut for the Melbourne Storm? Look, to be honest with you, I didn't see it. I was driving back from Wollongong, so I haven't yet had a look at the Melbourne Storm game, but I will this week and check it out. Glenn, hi, Andrew. Don't write off the Knights just yet. Even without the two Dillons, we have a fighting chance. One more win plus the bye in the last week before the finals. We're still there. On the day, we're capable of beating anyone. Always listen to the ABC radio calls, even with the TV picture.

0: You're on. 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Well, that's really good of you, Glenn. I appreciate it. I'm not writing Newcastle off. I don't think they can win the comp, but I think they've been one of the great stories of the year, and Justin Holbrook has been absolutely incredible. NRL Monday with Andrew Moore. It is news time as we approach 7 o'clock.
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2: ABC News, hello, I'm Thanmaya Narvada. Politicians across the spectrum have lined up to criticise One Nation leader Pauline Hanson after she banned multiple media outlets from a press conference. Adam Langenberg reports.
3: Senator Hanson banned reporters from the ABC, The Age and The Guardian from attending the press conference announcing candidates for November's Victorian election. It's been condemned by Greens Senator Sarah Hanson-Young and Nationals leader Matt Canavan.
4: Pauline Hanson seems to think she should be allowed to say whatever the hell she wants without question. That's not Australia.
5: You can't cop a few tough questions from some assertive media. Perhaps you're not suited for the roles.
3: Senator Hanson has defended her actions, arguing the ABC does not give her a fair go.
2: Victoria Police have confirmed that officers are investigating an alleged attack that occurred at a sacred Aboriginal site in Melbourne's CBD. David Rollins has the story.
6: Just after 9 o'clock on Sunday night, it's alleged that a man and a woman went to Camp Sovereignty at King's Domain Park in Melbourne and assaulted a 37-year-old person before fleeing. The victim received minor facial injuries, which were treated at the scene. Police say investigations into the second alleged attack to occur in less than a year are ongoing and are seeking any witnesses or information to assist with their inquiries.
2: The Federal Treasurer says he's asked the consumer watchdog to keep a close eye on any service station operators who try to price gouge. The 32-cent fuel excise discount was introduced earlier in the year to help soften the blow of rising fuel prices caused by oil supply shortages due to the war in the Middle East. It was reduced in July to 16 cents and was totally wound back today. Jim Chalmers says retailers will be kept honest by the regulator.
7: Servos and suppliers are on notice. The regulator will be watching them like a hawk, and they can't use the return to normal settings with the excise as cover for treating motorists as mugs.
2: A coronial inquest into the death of 50 elderly people at a Melbourne aged care home has today heard from a senior nurse who oversaw the facility at the time of the catastrophe. Nicole Asher reports from the Melbourne Coroner's Court.
8: Vicky Cos was the nursing manager at St Basil's Home for the Aged when COVID swept through the facility in July 2020, killing 50. After previously refusing to testify, she today took the stand, explaining on multiple occasions she couldn't remember details about plans in place to protect residents from the deadly virus. Spiros Vassilakis marked the six-year anniversary of his mother Maria's death last week.
9: You cannot be as, how can I say, nonchalant as these people were. And they were nonchalant.
8: St Basil's chairman Con Contas, who also fought against being forced into the witness box, will be the inquest's final witness later this week.
2: A mine worker has died at an open-cut coal mine in the New South Wales Hunter Valley. Here's Courtney Yandel.
10: The fatality occurred at the United Wombo open-cut mine near Singleton. The mine's part owners, Glencore, say the worker passed away following a mobile equipment incident. It says emergency services and police are on site and mining operations are being suspended. In a statement, the Mining and Energy Union says its thoughts are with the worker's family, friends and workmates. About 550 people work at the mine, which produces thermal and metallurgical coal for export. The New South Wales Minerals Council has called the incident a sombre reminder of the importance of workplace safety.
2: Myanmar's government says the country's detained former leader Aung San Suu Kyi has met with a representative of the International Committee of the Red Cross amid concerns over her health. The 81-year-old Nobel Peace Prize winner has been in detention since February 2021 when her elected civilian government was ousted by Myanmar's military in a dawn coup, plunging the nation into turmoil. Since then, Suu Kyi's exact whereabouts and health conditions have been difficult to determine, with no foreign leader or envoy having publicly met her. And in sport, the Wallabies aren't concerned about hot weather or a lingering typhoon ahead of their upcoming rugby union test against Japan in Osaka. The team has arrived amid a heat wave with temperatures forecast to reach into the mid to high 30s across this week.

0: weekend into Saturday's game, while strong winds and heavy rain could also affect conditions for Les Kisser's debut as Australian coach. Wallabies hooker Josh Nasser says the team's preparation remains the same.
1: We're not overly focused on the weather at this stage. All prep so far has just been internal focus as usual. So I'm sure if on the day the weather picks up a bit, we'll make small changes. But no, nothing major on the weather front.
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5: Yes, welcome to the second half of the show, NRL Monday with Andrew Moore, and about to be joined by co-host Matthew Elliott. I did mention in the first half that I had an announcement regarding a member of our rugby league team. John Gibbs called me this afternoon to confirm something he had been fearing for a while. He has been diagnosed with cancer, specifically Hodgkin lymphoma, and he's asked me to let you know tonight. And Gibbs, he'd been feeling off for a couple of months. Lack of energy, lack of hunger. He'd lost 10% of his body weight and Jonty didn't have much to lose. And look, he may have turned 70 in May, but he's as fit and as robust as anyone I've ever known. And he keeps turning up week after week. And you'd never know that he was suffering. He's always been a fighter. And having this morning received the results of a biopsy, Gibbsy will see a hematologist later this week, where he'll learn more, including a treatment plan. And he knows he's in for a fight, but he did want you to know that he's up for it. And the chance of recovery is very, very good. I've known Gibbsy since the mid-1980s. I called my first ever game with him in the mid-1990s, and to this day, get a great kick out of working with him, and we've done so here at the ABC together since 2016. He and his wonderful, if not extremely patient wife, Julianne, know that we are with them. We are family. And as I discovered a year ago, the way to support from the ABC team, and I'm talking about executives, colleagues, our head of sport, Tim Verrill, listeners, particularly you listeners, it's significant, it's powerful, it's amazing, and it helps. And Gibbs will be looked after by Jules and their adult kids, Vinny, or Mini Vinny as he calls him, and Georgia, not to mention his five-year-old grandson who he dotes on, Yashi. And he won't be working with us this weekend. We don't know what the rest of this season looks like, to be honest. But whenever he feels fit and well, I'll promise you and he'll promise that he'll be right back with us. So spare a thought, please, for our mate John Gibbs and his family. Say a prayer. And like so many of you, he's ready to kick cancer to the curb and beat the mongrel. And he'll be doing it with our collective arms wrapped around him. Get well, mate. We love you.

0: Hello, Matt Elliott.
1: Andrew, that was beautiful, by the way. That was a very tough thing for you to have to do. And when you care about someone that much, it's impossible not to be affected by it. And I'm sure all our listeners are sharing the emotion that you shared with them now. And I just really appreciate that you did that for one of our, you know, much esteemed and loved colleagues.
0: I wanted to get through and almost did. But he, talking to him today, like you saw him yesterday, and he's gaunt. You know, he's lost a lot of weight without meaning to, and he's known something is wrong. So he was kind of a bit relieved that he now has an answer, and from Friday we'll know, you know, have a treatment plan. So he's very determined.
1: I'll sum John Gibbs up for you in that thing. Even though he's going through that and he knew he was in adversity, he was more worried about family members and other people than himself. So I'm not going to go into the detail of that, but, you know, that sums up Gibbsy for me.
0: Do you think that the specialists that are going to be dealing with John Gibbs in the weeks to come will need advice on how to deal with his arm flapping and his morsels and his close talking?
1: Well, they're just so lucky.

0: that they've got close contact with you, Andrew, because, yes, they will need a lot of advice on that. And, you know, hopefully if he, you know, has any surgery, the Viking clap remains not in the surgery room.
1: Yes. If you have not checked that out on ABC socials from yesterday, I suggest you do it. It's a very special, very, very John Gibbs moment. Messages are already coming through. And I said this to Gibbsy when he asked me to announce it tonight. I'm like, just know that when we do and it's going to get reported elsewhere, that you're about to be overwhelmed. And I experienced this almost 12 months ago, and it is the most amazing, powerful thing. And he's like, yeah, I know, but I'm just going to lay low today, but I'd like everyone to know. So we're with you, mate, and the texts are already coming through. Mark from the Central Coast, Maury, wow, that's not good. All the best wishes to Gibbsy. Stay well, mate. Andrew, very sad to hear about Gibbsy. I've never met him, but I feel like I know him after so many years on the radio. He's fantastic. Love to Gibbsy and his family. That's kind of you, Brett, in Canberra. Our love and best wishes to Gibbsy. What a character. And I know he has the strength to recover. Love hearts from Mike in Hornsby. Appreciate it, Mike. I'm so sad to hear about this news about Gibbsy. He's the best out of the lot of you with smiley faces. You don't need to even put a laughy face. He's brilliant. And his morsels, unreal. Sending love, prayers and best wishes for Jonty. May he have a speedy recovery and back with the ABC team as soon as possible for Louis' pranks. Best wishes, Kate. Well, see, even in recent weeks, Louis kind of laid off the pranks.
0: Yeah, well, that, you know, goes down to Luke Lewis's awareness and, you know, and his real love for Gibbsy as well.
1: Good evening, Andrew and Matthew. Now that the dust has settled down after another round of footy, what's your opinion on the referee's performance so far this season? And can you tell me why players are held accountable but officials aren't? There have been some horrible decisions made without any accountability. Still love ABC Radio Footy. Tiger Tooley, and wow, I'm praying for you, Jonty. Just heard the news 5 minutes ago, wishing you and your family a great outcome. Look, I think the referees on field are fine. I don't have an issue with them at all. There are some better than others and some better games than others. I hate the whole system because I think, Matthew, the system gives them very little chance of being the best possible referee.
0: Yeah, and we saw it on the weekend, didn't we, where a referee let a couple of incidents go and they weren't dire, but he had to go back and penalise afterwards.
1: Yeah.
0: If it was a serious incident, that I get that. So, look, it's a balancing act. You've also got to understand, because it's a contact sport, what the NRL have a responsibility to do is to mitigate as much contact with the head or foul play as possible. And, you know, one of the ways of doing that is getting the referee to intervene. It's just, as you said, Andrew, you pointed out perfectly, it's being overused at the moment.
1: Yeah, it is. And, you know, I've said this and I'm so boring when I say it, but it is so true. The very best referees over the history of the game have had the best instinct. They will all tell you that, like from Bill Harrigan to Mick Stone to Greg Hartley, and I'm sure you go back, Jack Danzy, Kevin Roberts, these referees relied on their incredible instinct. Jared Maxwell, who I think does a very good job as referee's boss, because they are accountable. These guys have so many meetings and, you know, refs get dropped and whatever, rested and all this sort of stuff and move from the game to the touch judging or into the bunker. So they are accountable. They have quite the process going on. But there's only so many referees. You can't drop six of them and bring in another six because it'll get worse and worse. But I have, and I don't want to betray confidence, but I've stood behind the referees. So there's the bunker and there's the referee's coach, which is at the ground, and they've got headphone contact with the bunker and with the referee. And I've stood behind it when Jared Maxwell, as referee's boss, is fulfilling that role. There's not one NRL coach who is barking at decisions more than he is. He wears every decision like any fan does. It was quite revealing the few times I've done it. Like, wow, he's just like an NRL coach writing, we talked about this all week, what are we doing that for? Or, yes, you got that one right. It was really quite something. He is as passionate and as hard on your sleeve as anyone I've ever seen.
0: Yeah, and when you see the preparation that refs put in, Andrew, not just physically but strategically, and all the reviews and previews they do of their performances, you can understand why there's so much passion, because there's not a small investment in time. They don't show up and just, you know, make sure they got the pee in the whistle. They've got a whole lot of other things to do as well, and it's good that they're passionate about it. I just think they've just over-officiated in a few areas, particularly with the bunker.
1: Yep. On the text line 0467 920 222, We love you, Johnny Gibbs. You too, Andrew and MC and Luke and Maddie.

0: Gibbsy's a champion. Thank you, Cody. Gibbsy's a strong man. Thanks, Andrew, for your words. Love all of my ABC Cool family. Phil, thank you, Phil. Andrew and Matthew, I heard John Gibbs had cancer. Sending lots of love to you. You're the most caring and gentle. Please take care. That's from Dion to her favourite sideline commentator, John Gibbs. Thank you, Dion. I'll pass that on. Well said, Andrew. Best of luck to Jonty for his recovery. No disrespect to Chris Barth, but can I suggest you ask Gibbsy to re-record the intro to the wonderful First Thoughts segment, so he'll be with us each weekend for the remainder of the season. Tom, I'm going to leave him alone from any of that just for now, but I like the idea very much, and thank you for your thoughts. Andrew, hope you had a good time in Mudgee. Got a bit of a break from the Pest Brothers yesterday, as I'm sure Jonty enjoyed that also. Very sorry to hear about Mr. Gibbs. Absolute legend. I was sorry to hear the poor... Rainbow Bum was sick as well. Yeah, Louie, he's doing much better. I spoke to Luke today, but he had the man flu yesterday. Was still happy that Super Sub Matthew Elliott saved the day. As I'm a fan of your work also, I'm wondering if last year's miracle of Mudgee has been replaced this year by yesterday's pathetic in Parramatta. As whilst it was an up-and-down game, it wasn't of a great standard. Thanks for the great show. It was a pleasure, gents. Yours in Jibber, Milo in the Blue Mountains. That game was a very ordinary standard, Matty, let's face it, but it was close. And it was fun to call, wasn't it? In its own little way. It
1: may have been fun to call. It wasn't so much fun to watch, let's be honest. The Gibbsy's Viking clack made my day. Yes. I'll make that statement first. The game certainly, the Wiggles at halftime, and that was amazing.
0: That was cool. Anthony
1: and Keanu Kenny coming on, again for his third match of the weekend as well.
0: Now, you didn't give him another start, did you, yesterday, Keanu Kenny?
1: I gave him 2 points.
0: 16 past seven. Now, I do want to ask you about Laurie Daly's decision today to stand down as coach of New South Wales and a legacy he leaves both as a player and a captain and a coach.
1: Yeah, I'm lucky like you, Andrew, to know Laurie on a personal level. For me, my observations of Laurie during this whole series, the external noise had an impact on him. You could actually, you could see it. And I know there was some sort of speculation around a health issue and that's sort of been, pushed to the side. And
0: it's also incorrect. Yeah. He's got type 2 diabetes, which he's handling.
1: Yeah.
0: But the health issue story bothered him.
1: Yeah, but again, I think everything was bothering me. I think it was really good for me as a person who really likes Laurie, I think it was the right decision at a personal level just to get himself away from that noise.
0: Yeah. And again, it's a pretty cool thing, isn't it? The only player to captain and coach New South Wales to a series deciding win in Brisbane.
1: Yeah, you add to that breaking that was it 8-year, 9-year run of the Queensland team, that's pretty impressive as well.
0: Ah, dear. 0467 920 222. Matt King, what do you know about him and how confident would you be that he'll be a success?
1: I've met Matt a few times, obviously, and coached against him. You know what I've heard? These are the bad comments I've heard about him. And let me get rid of the bad news. These are the bad things I've heard about him.
0: Yeah, I know.
1: Everyone just loves him so much. And apparently his footy IQ is really high as well. And you have a think about some of the environments that he's come out of. It kind of makes sense, right? So it's really down to not about what he knows, not about his personality and his ability to engage in people. It's now to his self-belief. Like you asking him that question, are you too nice a guy to be a coach? He should have said immediately, as far as I'm concerned back then, no, I'm ready to go.
0: Yeah.
1: Because he is.
0: But I kind of like the fact that he admitted he wasn't. And now that gives me confidence that 2 years on he is.
1: Yeah.
0: You've got to believe you are, right?
1: Well, there's some vulnerability in what he said to you. Yeah. And, I guess he's not going to say, well, no, you don't know me that well. I can be pretty awful.
0: Yes. Yeah, that's right. Run at me. You can do it, Luke Lewis. No, he is. Every time you see Matt King, you feel joy. He's just that type of guy. I don't pretend to know him very well, but every time I see him from afar or, if he's walking down the corridor of a plane, he's smiling and laughing with people.
1: And the other thing, Andrew, this will be his 10th year involved in coaching in Origin, so he's not going to go in there, naive as to the realities and the pressure around the game as well.
0: On the text line, 0467 920 222, and we're coming very close to buying and selling, Matthew. I look forward to digging deep into your wallet. Andrew, my thoughts are with you and what you went through 12 months ago and John Gibbs at this time. Prayers will be offered. Good on you, Kylie. Kickets ask, Gibbsy, sending lots of love from Sean. Cheers, Sean. My best wishes for John and his family. That's from Brad. Andrew, my first thought, Reid Gibbsy's diagnosis is that

0: it just sucks. My second first thought is that it's really not fair. Go get him, Jonty. Nathan from Dubbo. Well done. You like that one, Nathan. Dave in Cairns says, a very emotional moment, Andrew. I'm sure everyone wishes him the best of karma and love and light. Come on, Gibbsy, kick cancer out of the park. Dave, appreciate your text. Andrew, best wishes to John Gibbs and his family. To all of you, these situations are very tough on everyone, says Sue. No way. Best wishes to you, Gibbsy. Hope your blue ringed octopus, mate, has the quiet moments you need. Gibbsy will smash cancer. Lots of love to him and his family, and you guys too, because I'm sure you'll be there for him. Do I have to revoice first thought now? Or is that you, Barthy? No, still give it to him. John and Andrew would say, God bless to all of you and thank you from Lee in Brisbane. So sorry to hear about John Gibbs, such a nice person. So come on, Gibbsy, the rugby league world is behind you. And like I promise you, Gibbsy's about to find that out. He knows it anyway. He's got an amazing circle of friends and from ex-footballers from 45 years ago, from when he was playing in 70s and 80s, to players who are still playing now. I've never known anything like it. For a guy who played 81 first grade games, you feel like he played 706 with the circle he's got going.
1: Yeah, and you hear his interaction with players after the game, Andrew. And it's just like, you live with him.
0: Well, it's when Daly Cherry Evans had announced he was leaving Manly last year, after all that speculation for weeks and weeks and weeks, and we did a game at Brookvale, it might have been a day or two after that announcement. He hadn't yet confirmed he's going to the Roosters. But post-game, he did an interview with Gibbsy, and I'll always believe he is the only one that could have done that interview, because Daly knows Gibbsy and respects him and was really open with him about it. It was the most fascinating post-game interview, when players aren't necessarily at their best, understandably, but it was unreal. But only Gibbsy could get that because of his relationship, in that case, with Daly Cherry Evans. All right, it is time for buying and selling.
2: Are you buying or selling?
0: You ready for this, Matthew?
1: I was born ready.
0: What did you do in your previous visits here? Were you a buyer, a seller? Were you a holder? Because I've rarely seen you dig into your kick when it's for realsies.
1: I'll just get you to buy it for me.
0: Are you buying or selling, Matthew Elliott? The competition is a two-horse race between Penrith and the Sydney Roosters.
1: I'm not buying that at all. I'm selling it. I heard your comments early in the show tonight, and yeah, I've been around footy long enough to know that that would be dumb. And I'm with you. I think Cronulla and the Warriors are also legitimate chances of winning the comp.
0: Yeah, I definitely think they are. So how would you seed them? Because I went one Penrith, two two Warriors, three Roosters, four Sharks, five Dolphins.
1: Yeah, I'm going to put the Roosters in second spot, and that's the only change I'd make.
0: I don't think there's much between them. I think you got to finish top four, but I don't think there's much between them.
1: I think there's a struck match between, like, look at Cronulla at the moment. I'm so enamoured with the way they're playing, and you know, I'm so glad for my friend Craig Fitzgibbon that they've responded to his coaching. But you know, they don't maybe have the best roster, but they're playing it, as far as team footy goes, better than anyone else.
0: All right, so you're selling that idea. The Cowboys can't possibly make the finals after conceding 82 points in a game. Are you buying or selling?
1: I'm going to sell it, Andrew, and I know that's a tough sale to make, but with the economy the way it is
0: you'd
1: at the moment.
0: You'd get a good price.
1: I'd get it.
0: Mind you, their draw should be a gimme. It should be. I know that's not how the world plays out. They have the Gold Coast away Thursday, Parramatta away, a bye, West Tigers at home, and Canberra in Townsville. Now, that's as easy a draw as you're going to get.
1: There's a glimmer of hope there for them, Andrew. It's their response that I'm really interested in seeing. I like they can't hit the rewind button from the weekend, or from Thursday, but it's their response.
0: Would you want them to if you coach? Are you making them sit through that, or are you picking out aspects of it? How are you handling that?
1: No, you're not.
0: What was the worst loss you suffered? Was it a 70-pointer?
1: Yes. Thanks for raising that.
0: No, I'm not.
1: It's a really difficult. You never forget those. And I probably reviewed it in the wrong way. It's about moving attention. But footy in this year, Andrew, is more energy-based than ever before, not just physically but mentally and emotionally. And exactly what you said about the Cowboys in your preview of this is they weren't there physically, mentally or emotionally. They were distracted.

0: they, as soon as something bad happened, all their heads dropped and they never came up until about the 82nd minute when they were chatting to each other after the game.
1: Penrith will be trying to re-sign Liam Martin, Isaiah Yeo, Nathan Cleary, Brian To'ol, Moses Leota, among others. Are you buying or selling that at least three of those big names will remain at the Panthers?
0: I'm buying that. Yeah, I've got no doubt about it.
1: Wasn't an interesting chat with Matt Cameron, their CEO, on the weekend?
0: Yeah,
1: in Mudgee.
0: But you look at that organisation. There's look. I know young people and they're enamoured with money, but there's also what environment do you want to play your footy in?
1: Five rounds left. Manly is 10th, 2 points outside the eight. Canberra is next, 4 points out of it. Are you buying that no one behind Manly is playing finals footy?
0: No one behind Manly is playing finals footy, Andrew. I'm buying that.
1: And finally, and we share positive opinions on Michael Maguire.
0: Yep.
1: So this is not a crack at him in any way. But are you buying or selling that Michael Maguire and Brisbane are heading for an ugly divorce?
0: I'm selling it. For next year.
1: For next year?
0: Yeah.
1: I hope it doesn't happen, but I'm worried that it is heading in that direction.
0: Well, I saw the halftime sheds as well, Andrew, from the game on the weekend, and that didn't look good, did it?
1: And can I ask you a bonus, buying or selling?
0: Yes.
1: John Gibbs will kick cancer's backside. Are you buying
0: I've
1: or selling
0: I've already bought
1: that?
0: It.
1: Beautiful.
0: That's a done deal.
1: 26 minutes past seven. Matt Elliott, I'm Andrew Moore. This is NRL Monday. Our producer from our NRL coverage is Ralph Tucker, and he comes up with his director's cut every Monday night, which is one of his highlights from the weekend's footy broadcast.
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3: A night of records for the Roosters, a night of embarrassment for the Tennants in Townsville. Full-time. Boy, won't they be talking about this for a while. The history books needing new pages as it goes down as Roosters 82, Cowboys 12.
1: It was insane. A few texts before we get going in about 3 minutes. Buying or selling, Nicho Hynes breaks El Masri's record. He's three behind. 32 kicks in a row compared to the 35.
0: I shared the box with Gibbsy on the weekend. He said he cured him, so I'm buying that.
1: Mike from Hornsby, I'm buying Gibbsy's return to health and selling cancer and flushing it down the loo. Kit from Kingaroy, oh my giddy art, I can't believe the news that you've just told us, Andrew. I, like many, love Jonty, and it's upset me, not a nano of the breath that it's upset you. So hugs and love to you all at ABC and prayers to Jonty and his family for the months ahead. I'll miss hearing him on the radio and getting glimpses of him on the TV at the end of the Channel 9 telecast. Thank you, Kath. It's always a highlight for sure to see his little teapot while he's interviewing players. Andrew and Matthew, my best wishes to Gibbsy for a very speedy recovery. From Jared, the mad Parramatta supporter from Oatlands. Good evening, Andrew and Matthew. Passing my best wishes to Jonty. He couldn't have a better team of people to hold the fort while he's away. Looking forward to his return to the wireless. That's Nick in Charleville. Good evening, Andrew and Matt. Good luck to Johnny and my best wishes for him and his family. My first thought before you unveiled John's cancer was that Luke Lewis was going to pull up stumps at the ABC and become the New South Wales coach. Then my second thought was Matty E. Big Dog rejoining the ABC commentary team. Adrian from a windy yet moonlit Townsville. Well, you left for a year, but you've been back.
0: I've been back.
1: And you're going to Perth on the weekend.
0: Yes.
1: With Spriggy for Melbourne and Manly. And I no doubt will be part of our team as we fill whatever gaps we need to fill with Gibbsy. Ryan Hoffman, late night Hoff, is going to be flying to Sydney to be with us on Sunday for the We're at Jubilee. You are flying back from Perth on Sunday. But Hoffy will join Louis and myself for the game between Dragons and Sharkies. And on Friday, joining Luke Lewis and I in the boardroom for that big clash between Penrith and the Warriors will be Michael Carrianis.
0: Andrew, if these other commercial channels can do it from... I could have done it from the screen, from the plane for you.
1: Yeah, we'll give you a call about quarter past. sending best wishes and hope to the Gibbs and his family and the cool team. Keep collecting morsels for his comeback game, and I'll keep an eye on the birds for you in the meantime, Taryn. That's brilliant. Andrew, I've been in Vietnam for 5 weeks. I have a big thank you to you and the whole cool team. I love following all the game and the jibber-jabber even more on the ABC Listen app. I'm also wishing Jonty strength and courage for the cancer fight. Paul of Canberra, that's a lovely text too. Thank you so much. I'll pass all this on to John Gibbs, and we'll be in constant touch with him and his family. Matt Elliott,

0: to see you, mate. I'll hear you on the weekend in Perth. Enjoy the travels.
1: I will, Andrew, and thank you for sharing this beautiful moment with us, and all our colleagues have lit up the phone as well.
0: Yeah, Alan Tung amongst others. Thank you, Tom. Thank you, Ralph. Thank you, Jared. Thank you for listening. I'm Andrew Moore. Catch you on The Footy.
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7: We should be able to speak to Brian Downes now, who's the Kingborough Lions United football president. Good morning, Brian.
8: Good morning, Andy. How are you?
7: All good. Nice to talk to you. A little bit disappointing on Sunday with the Australia Cup clash.
8: I suppose, yes, absolutely. If you're talking about the result, I mean, it was always going to be difficult. You're playing arguably, well, certainly one of the biggest clubs in the country and one of the most well-known. And an A-League club, you know, they're obviously towards the top in current form, or even though they're in their pre-season. So for our boys to, you know, they held their own largely, although, you know, at the end of the day, it wasn't unsurprising.
7: Mm. So 4-1 loss to Melbourne Victory. But are we finding that with each year that we go into the Cup after winning the Lekasoljek, that and it, there is such a disparity in the level, is that right? Or is that being unkind?
8: Well, there is. I mean, historically, there is a gap between the best that we've got here in Tasmania to mainland, even like NPL. If you're talking NPL, which is National Premier Leagues, which is what we have here in Tasmania, we're part of a national competition, and you have NPL in Victoria, New South Wales, etc. I mean, we're a smaller state. The pool of playing potential, if you like, is smaller. But that's not a reason not for it to you know, for us to not do very well. And we've had our moments in the past. I mean, so I would say to you, like, for instance, South Hobart last year lost 2-1 to South Melbourne. Melbourne, one of the bigger NPL clubs in the country. A couple of years ago, Devonport got through to the round of 16. So, look, we're not quite there, but that's not... It could easily turn around. I think it's just about the matter of having regular competition against just that little bit better, you know, higher quality of competition would make all the difference.
7: Yeah. Talking to Brian Downes, Kingborough Lions United football president. So it's an interesting weekend ahead of us. So you've got Kingborough Lions play Launceston United, kickoff at 4:45. So Kingborough in third place, Launceston in ninth. Launceston United have only won one game from 16 so far, so I think the safe money's on Kingborough.
8: Yes. Actually, the 4:45 game's our women, our WSL match.
7: Oh, yeah, sorry.
8: The men play at 2:30. And so, yeah, I mean, you'd never take any team for granted. I mean, here we were last week playing Melbourne Victory, and this week we're playing Launceston United, which have had a tough season, but you'd never take them for granted. They've got some good players. South Hobart are in the box seat to win the league. If they win today, then they've won the home and away season. I think more broadly, Andy, and I think what you might be sort of moving towards is, you know, where do we sit in, as you know, with our football, as in soccer here in Tasmania, and what's it look like going forward? You know, is that what you're asking?
7: Yeah, I could be asking that as well, yeah.
8: I'm sorry, it's your show. I forgot that.
7: No, but by all means, take over. I'm happy. The start of the show wasn't great, so we'll name it yours.
8: Look, I appreciate it. Thank you for that. Look, our sport, if I just talk about our sport alone, it's, we know, most people would know, it is the biggest sport on the planet. And people think that, oh, because it's the biggest sport, we just had the World Cup, we've got huge participation, that, you know, there shouldn't be any issue with regards to resourcing. The reality is our sport is funded bottom up, which means all all the resource, as in financial resource, that goes into our sport comes from within. It comes from the players, supporters, sponsors, spectators, etc. And that's a model that the whole sport exists on. So we don't get any money from Football Australia or Football Tasmania. So when I look at our sport, it's actually we start to ask the question, what's the model look like going forward? Other sports, and don't get me wrong, I'm very, very pleased for them, but obviously Aussie Rules through the AFL and cricket are mostly funded from top down, which is fantastic. But I think there's an assumption made that our sport, as in football, soccer, should automatically receive the same sort of funding from our state and federal bodies, which we don't. So the reason I say all of that is that the cost of our sport for the average mum and dad with kids is increasing all the time because we're continually looking for money from the same sort of pool.
9: Yeah.
8: So I think this is a broader challenge, and there's a whole lot of layers to that. But it does affect the quality of our facilities and opportunity. So, you know, from that you can actually build, you know, you can take from it what you like, really.
7: But I've been hearing this for quite a while now, also talking about better infrastructure, better surfaces for players to play on, a state rectangular pitch, stadium that is what's needed as well if we have aspirations to be considered to be in the A-League. So it seems as though we're getting to a point, lots of other sports are getting their high-performance centres, they're getting a lot of shiny things that are being promised them. But soccer just seemed to be a little bit like, it feels as though it's sort of hand-to-mouth at the moment.
8: Oh, I agree. And I think, I look at Kingborough, for example, where we're on the sports precinct, and for those that are listening that have been there, I mean, I take my hat off to the council years ago for having the vision to create the sports precinct. And now we have probably the premium sports hub in the state. You've got with the Jack Jumpers high performance standards just finished. We've got the Devils high performance about to start. And our facility, whilst it's not finished, is up there. So, but the reality is, you're quite right. We do sort of go hand to mouth as a sport, and we need to find ways to create other revenue. And for me, if we're talking, some people may know, but I've been a proponent of an A-League club here in Tasmania forever. Mm. I was involved in the first task force going back probably 15, 16 years ago.
7: But the thing is, Brian, just quickly, Brian, the CEO of Football Tasmania, you talked to him about an A-League aspiration and he doesn't share that at the moment.
8: Look, I think what's happened is that there's a level of, I suppose people would say, dumbing down what the aspirations are to meet the current need or to the current, requirement. And don't get me wrong, when I talk about an A-League club, I'm not talking about a club that's just bolted on to the existing structure. I'm talking about essentially probably a change.
7: Oh, I've just kind of lost Brian. I know what I've done wrong. We'll try and get Brian. Actually, I can get Brian back. Hang on. Hey, Brian, you're back. Apologies, mate.
8: Yeah. No, that's all right. Yep. So what I was just saying, Andy, is that I think when I talk about an A-League club, the A-League club's not just something that's bolted onto our current football system. Mm. It has to be something that's immersed into the model, and so it becomes very much a part of our community and football community. And in my opinion, the football club and we do need a rectangular stadium should, really needs to be funded from private money, not government money. So that is a question. I'm not going to say dilemma. Yeah, I've just said it. That's a question for our sport about how we do things better.
7: I'm going to stop calling you Brian Dilemma Downs now, if you don't mind. Hey, Brian, we can return to this conversation and see if we can move the dial at some point. Just quickly, our next guest is Danielle Caniggiese. Are you familiar with Danielle?
8: Yes, I am. Yeah, good player and lovely young lady.
7: did run out for Kingborough Lions and now with South Hobart. So we'll chat to Danielle in a moment. But really grateful to you, Brian, for your time, and I always value your insight and

0: your observations into the game and certainly into the culture of soccer here in Tasmania as well. So, yeah, let's keep talking.
1: Thank you very much, Andy. I really appreciate the opportunity.
0: Cheers, mate. That is Brian Downes, president of Kingborough Football Club.

0: Nudging on the Blind Side.
1: Nick Felder. Was he a great niggler or was he a dirty grub? He blew up the shark's mind.
0: Ryan HG.
1: Got into his head, set the explosives, and walked away and enjoyed the result.
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3: Welcome to the Sporting Witness podcast from the BBC World Service with me, Tricia Penrose. On the 24th of June 1994, Mexico faced the Republic of Ireland at the Citrus Bowl in Orlando. In a memorable moment of heated confusion, the FIFA match officials didn't allow Ireland's John Aldridge onto the pitch. The ice-cool striker's patience melted on the spot. Aldridge famously used foul language repeatedly to express his frustration at not being allowed to play sooner.
4: I said what I said. Yeah, well, it was in the heat of the moment. I absolutely apologise. You know, and especially for children who might watch it or listen to it. You know, don't follow me footsteps. I'm sorry.
3: John was born in Liverpool in 1958. He grew up playing football on the city's cobbled streets.
4: I just loved kicking a ball. It was beautiful to me. In the early 1960s, the distance between the trees was the goal.
3: John lived with his Irish grandmother as a boy.
4: Well, me great-gran came. Well, her name was Mary Mills. You know, the maiden name was Mary Kane. And she came from Athlone, which is the centre of Ireland. We lived in her house in Garson, under the bridge in Liverpool. She always protected me when I got myself into a big load of trouble, which was quite often, unfortunately, when I was young. But I was the apple of her eye. You know, she's the reason why I played for the Republic of Ireland. It was like, she sent a gift back to me.
3: John grew up watching his World Cup heroes.
4: Pele, I adored Pele. Eusebio, you know, Roger Hunt.
3: John was signed by Liverpool in 1987 for £750,000. The new Ireland coach was 1966 World Cup winner Jack Charlton.
4: The difference for me from club football and international football was the way Liverpool played in the first division stroke premiership. I was a goal scorer. For Jack, I was a runner. I was the first line of defence, first line of attack.
3: A new rule came in force, meaning those with Irish ancestral heritage could play.
4: Jack Charlton came to watch me play against Aston Villa. I was the first player he came to watch. He said, would you play? He said, oh, I'd love to. The reasons I talked about me gran and such. And he shook me hand and I played for the Republic of Ireland.
3: John's international career blossomed as Ireland qualified for the 1990 World Cup in Italy, making the quarterfinals.
4: Jack promised us that if we got the quarterfinal, he'd get us all to meet the Pope. Then we get on the bus, we go to the Vatican, and we have an audience with the Pope on our own. But we didn't expect him to come and shake all our hands and meet us and talk to us.
3: Italia 90 paved the way for USA 94.
4: I was older, I was 36. I knew I was only going to play bit part. I thought the squad was the best squad that has ever been assembled in the history of Irish football.
3: The squad was a who's who of top football stars.
4: Roy Keane, Andy Townsend, Ray Houghton, Niall Quinn, Ronnie Whelan.
3: The team included many of Ireland's greatest ever players.
4: The great Paul McGraw, Phil Babb, Pat Bonner, Jason McAteer, Steve Staunton, Dennis Irwin, and me, number 9, John Aldridge, to name but a few, managed by the one and only Jack Charlton.
5: Ireland are not expected to win a World Cup. Some people say we might, and we might do okay in the World Cup. That's fine, that's all we ask. Who knows? Who knows till on the day?
6: The temperature and the humidity would be a severe test of Ireland's fitness as they faced Mexico in Orlando.
4: Yeah, the summer of 1994 in the USA was ridiculously hot. I think it was one of the hottest on records. The game was very important after beating Italy. The Mexican team were a good team. A draw would be a good result against them, but we knew on our day we could beat them. So we're very confident going into the game. The Mexican style of football was typical of the teams that they played against notoriously. You know, the Brazilians, Paraguay, Uruguay, Argentinians kept the ball really, really well. Tricky. We underrated them.
3: At 1-0 down in the second half, Ireland got ready to make a double substitution with John and Jason McAteer to come on the field.
4: We were warming up, just ready to go on. and Garcia makes it 2-0 then. I was desperate to get on the pitch. This is the World Cup. The two lads have come off and Jason had gone on. I'm ready to go on. I'm really, really wound up and I want to score. I want to score two goals. And then I go to go on. And then this arm comes across me by the linesman and says, no, you go nowhere. So I said, what? Next minute, the referee starts the game up. The ball didn't go out of play for quite a long time. It stayed in play without going out. I mean, by which time I'd wound up. I couldn't get on. I was frustrated and it boiled over. It boiled over inside of me and I am quite feisty. And Jack comes and then the fourth official comes with the blue coat and the yellow hat on, whatever he had. And he made things worse. He was very aggressive, you know, pulling people. When he didn't let me on the pitch, I can't tell you how frustrated I was, beyond means. The fact that we only had 10 men on the pitch in the heat, the humidity, you know, 2-0 down. And I want to be on the pitch with the lads to help them to get the two goals back. I lost it, completely and utterly lost it. When the fourth official comes on and he's pulling you, I'm arguing with you and he's in your face. I didn't even know that, have a clue that there was

0: cameras on us anyway. I expected that the cameras to be watching the game, not watching us on the sideline, which you know, that emphasised it even more. You know, I was losing minutes at the World Cup as well. It's a World Cup going global, worldwide, to billions of people. I want to get on the pitch. I want to score a goal for us.
1: Minutes after coming on, John scored the vital goal that helped Ireland to the knockout stages.
0: Well, do you know that goal? No one ever talks about the goal. People always talk about the sideline incident. It was a great move, you know. The second most passes for any other goal in the World Cup history, apparently. And it was built up. We kept the ball really well. It was played up to me with the centre-half behind me. I held it up the way centre-forward should do. I passed it to me right and then to one of our players. I think it was our full-back. And I ran then to get in the box. He passed it to Jason and pulled a lovely cross back. The timing was perfect. And Jason put in a lovely cross and I met it perfectly. The header direction was excellent, and it was just like my dad told me what to do. Attack that ball and make sure it goes in the back of the net. And it did. I didn't celebrate that goal because I ran and got the ball. I wasn't going to waste any more time. So I got the ball and ran it to the halfway line to get on with the game and let's go again and try and get the equaliser.
1: At USA 94, water breaks were not allowed.
0: And you weren't allowed to even throw water bottles on the pitch, even when someone was injured.
1: The fans also felt the heat that day.
0: The crowd that day, the people were taken out for heat exhaustion, taken out of the ground for their own safety.
1: John's touchline frustration made global news.
2: The Ireland manager, Jack Charlton, has been fined £10,000 and John Aldridge nearly £1,500 following an incident during the defeat by Mexico last night.
0: If I met the match officials today, I'd just ask them what it was all about. Because we couldn't understand why, you know, they didn't let me on the pitch. And, you know, it would have been nice for me and Jack to get it all out.
1: In recent years, John put his Irish ancestry under the microscope.
0: So I got a special DNA test. Please be more Irish than English because I play for Ireland, obviously. And it came, it was 2% Swedish, 2% Danish. Now, that's the Vikings going back. Obviously, they went into Ireland and I was 9% Scottish, 41% English and 46% Irish. I was over the moon. I really was. It was like Christmas Day. I just had to be more Irish than English. Even if it was 1%, but as it was more than that. I was blessed that I played for the country that I adore now. I love Liverpool and I love Ireland, the Republic of Ireland. I was so proud to play in two World Cups massively and represent the people of Ireland and play for Jack Charlton.
1: That was John Aldridge speaking to producer Alan Hamilton for the Sporting Witness podcast. This was a Moon Road production for the BBC World Service. Yeah.

0: Dodging on the Blind Side.
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0: Ryan HG.
2: 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You become
1: legless.
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4: Our first guest today was a legend with the Melbourne Storm. He was with South Sydney. He has been for Queensland and Australia. And now with what he's doing with this Stick With It campaign through the Goanna Academy, and it's the great Greg Inglis. He joins us on the line right now. G'day, Greg. How are you doing?
5: Good, fellas. How are you?
4: Mate, couldn't be better. Mate, we've got a bright sunny day. We're in Mudgee. Nothing could be better.
5: Nothing could be better. Nice, crispy, fresh air. I heard MC was cutting it up on the dance floor last night.
4: I think we need a bit more information.
6: Can you tell him to stop?
5: Yeah, I wouldn't mind giving you a bit more info about that there. I was just in Melbourne last night and, just getting on the call and hearing these little stories. So,
4: Michael, you're used to grilling.
5: A bit more digging around it.
4: Michael's used to grilling people like you, GI, to find out what's been doing. Last night, Mudgee.
7: Yes.
4: What were you doing? You tripping the light fantastic? What were you doing?
7: Nah, just a few quiet ones with my wife and other types.
4: And other types? What's other types mean? Were you being a man of the people?
7: Yes.
5: People's champion. People's champion.
7: That's me. Back to more important things, Andrew.
4: It couldn't be more opposite than that, Greg, I promise you. Tell us about the Stick With It campaign, Greg.
5: Yeah, so it's our second year running it. We know mental health is an invisible diagnosis. So, you can't really see it unless you can't really mention things around unless you feel comfortable around certain situations and certain people. So this just sheds a light on mental health and reducing the suicide rate that we have in Australia currently at the moment. So, I've been doing this work for 6 years now, and it's, I love it. I always talk about your two P's, your passion and your purpose. And, I got lost after I retired, but now I found my two P's. So, I'm loving what I do, and, I'm glad that the support in the broader community across Australia is jumping on board this year too.
4: Is this, Greg, mainly aimed at Indigenous communities, or is it for everybody?
5: No, it's catered to all. It's catered to all. I believe no one should suffer alone. We all need help in our life, whether we like it or not. So this is no different. It's just, making sure that we put our lives first and put ourselves first.
6: Greg, one of the things I'd really love you to share, and I know you've probably got plenty of stories, but it'd be good to hear one, story where you've actually helped an individual, get back to normal life.
5: Yeah, so this one sticks out, like you said, there's a fair few, but, speaking of males, and we're not very good at admitting that we are not coping well, I was doing a program in Deception Bay, which is just north of Brisbane, and this 52-year-old was in the program, and by the third session, he started breaking down and started, talking about his feelings, and he goes, I didn't realise how much of a hole I was in until I came to this program. So, I'll checked in with him about a month after that there, and he's doing really well for himself. Got himself a job and got himself back on track with what he wants to do in life.
6: So inspiring to know that you're actually changing people's lives for the better rather than, ticking boxes and all that sort of stuff in this part of mental health side of things. Can I also just tap into your rugby league IQ a little bit, mate?
5: Yeah.
6: Because I know that I'd love for you to get, or your opinion on how you see the game and the trajectory of the game at the moment. It's obviously evolved a fair bit since you retired. What are your thoughts on footy at the moment?

0: Yeah, well, you know, we have a beautiful product. We've had this product for a number of years now. How do we want to showcase it more? I think we're doing a great job at it. We probably could do a little bit of, I don't know, we like anything, we can change things and we can learn things. I think this year we're probably the biggest learning ones around it. So it's around the sixth again, whether it's a big, massive talking point, whether we cut it out, whether we don't, whether we bring it back in. Do we cut down the bunker time? Do we give the referees more opportunities to actually, you know, make decisions on the spot? But the way the game is, and that's the way the game's being played, you know, we're seeing really, really good players, individual players shine as well. I think, hopefully, when these other two new teams come in, we'll be even more bigger and better product. I actually got asked this question by Harry Grant last night. He goes, is there a team that you're looking at to watch that could take it? And I couldn't think of one. I couldn't think of a team that's current at the moment because it's everyone's up in the air. We know who's going to play finals, but who's going to perform in those finals? You know, Penrith's always up there, but they've hit their slump at the right time to pick up towards the back end. Like, yeah, it's always an interesting one. But it was a really good question for him.
1: G.I., you mentioned earlier you struggled to find your purpose, right, post-playing. How did you find it?
0: I found it because I went back home. I went back home to where I'm from. Up in Maxwell there, started a really good core group of friends. This is after I came out of my rehab facility, rehab stint, you know, and went back home and just really sat around and thought what I wanted to do, what I want to bring to light. My psychiatrist told me in one of my sessions that my journey and my story can help change a life and save a life. So that's what I did. I went back home and really worked on myself and getting back on around good family and friends really helped me along the way.
1: Obviously, you know, you've got the Goanna Academy and things like that, but do you do anything directly related with the NRL clubs? Or I know you did a little bit with the Tigers NRLW a couple of years ago, but you're doing much at the moment?
0: No, I'm not. I'm not actually. You know, I think that's the beauty about not being actually bunkered into one club. I get to go around and get to talk to various athletes and different clubs, and I really love what I'm doing. I enjoy what I'm doing, and I'd like to give a little bit of tats here and there to certain players across both women's and men's.
2: Matt, you've spent a great part of your working life dealing with mental health and improving people's lot who are struggling in that area. How important is it overall, do you think, to have people like Greg speaking out and becoming actively involved in these pursuits to give others confidence to talk about it or seek help?
3: It's not only Greg's... Sorry, mate. It's not only GI's exposure and profile. It's also he's had a lived experience of it. And that's where he can actually tell people, not from a textbook. He's talking to them from a real-life experience. Sorry, Greg, I interrupted there, bud.
0: No, that's totally fine. You're exactly right. You know, I've got staff on board full time that have lived experience. So, like you said, we're not reading from a textbook. I think there are different ways because we work in community, work for community. We've got to bring that to light. And you know, every talk that I do is totally different to the last one that I presented. So, yeah, we just cater to what's needed in our community. Sadly, I've been in communities where there's been a 12-year-old that's taken their own life, and you know, I've had to go in and deliver something. And you know, this thing's about self-esteem, but we just brushed that and really put in services. We rang up local headspace, rang up local doctors, and that just and put faces to their names and come in and talk about what they do.
3: And for listeners listening, and that's what you just said there about it's not cut and paste. It's the fact that you're actually responding to the event. I think that's, you know, where people should reach out to your organisation, Greg, is that if they really have those challenges, you're not treating like what the outline of the diagnosis is. You're actually talking to the person.
0: Yeah, exactly right. And, you know, for some weird reason, even as adult human beings, we have a complicated life for no reason at all. So, you know, it's no different to this. We go in, talk to individuals, like you said,

0: talk to a group, and out of that group, we work on the individual, working more as a person. We strip everything back, simple, stupid, really, and then work, like I said, work on our self-esteem, because we don't really stop and think about our own, well, us as people, as individuals, because we always want to get to the next thing, and next thing, and not, just it's a snowball effect. So we work, like you said, on the individual person themselves.
1: Well, we can certainly recommend people check it out at your academy, which is goannaacademy.org.au, the Stick With It campaign. So this is about strapping tape, and at any sporting club, any sporting person, male or female, can take part in, right?
0: Yeah, everyone. It caters to all. It caters to all. It doesn't have to be manly sport, you know. Brad Fittler and his couple of his Hogs boys tape it on their bikes this morning. They're going for a two-night ride, so they sent me a photo of that being on there. So it's just a sign of coming together, sign of, you know, for one cause and one outcome that's reduced the suicide rate in Australia.
1: All right. Good on you, Greg. Keep up the great work. Appreciate your time today, and maybe not only a successful weekend with the Stick With It campaign, but ongoing, mate. We appreciate your time.
0: Thanks for having me on.
1: And to learn more, you can head to goannaacademy.org.au, goannaacademy.org.au. And if you are struggling, help is always available via Lifeline. That number is 13 11 14, 13 11 14 for Lifeline.

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7: Welcome to Kicking Back, the show where we go behind the curtain with Australia's greatest athletes, revealing their personalities, interests and sporting views. My guest today, she's the face of women's cricket right now with an endless list of accolades, including being a three-time Belinda Clark medalist, a three-time ICC Women's Cricketer of the Year, a 21-time champion across multiple national and international formats, and most recently she's been named the ICC Women's Cricketer of the Decade. She is, of course, the amazing Elise Perry. Welcome to the program, Elise.
8: Hi, Aaron. Thanks for having me.
7: You've got an incredible resume on field and off field. You're just as busy. You've got a stream of business interests and media commitments. So how do you juggle it all?
8: I think I've been super fortunate in so many respects. I've lots of really cool opportunities and experiences. Firstly, across sport and particularly cricket in the last decade or so. But having the chance to kind of do things outside of that has always been nice as well, and a good way to kind of just keep a little bit of balance and other life interests at hand too. So it's been great, and I think probably without stating too much of the obvious, I've probably had so much support from so many wonderful people to be able to do it. So I think my job's always been the easiest of just having fun.
7: You've always been very public about the fact that you play the way you train. So how many hours do you get to put in practicing cricket on top of all the other stuff that you have going on outside of the game?
8: Yeah, well, it's probably been one of the coolest things in women's sport and from my experience in women's cricket in the last 5 or 6 years is just how much the professionalism of the sport has evolved and how we've now got full-time programs, not just for international players, but also for all of our domestic players who can basically come into work, if you can call it that, every day and train and be a professional athlete. So I suppose as the years have gone by, I've actually had a chance to train more than ever, which is something I really love doing. But I guess we spend 5 or 6 hours in it at the club every day and doing various bits and pieces, which is always really fulfilling.
7: So what do you do to unwind after it all? Do you have any form of a home life where you can relax and read a book or watch a TV show?
8: Yeah, I think definitely, particularly in the last 12 months or so, home life's really evolved, especially, from my point of view, it's really changed because we've spent so much more time in the one spot with not being able to travel so much with COVID and lots of competitions and tours being cancelled or postponed. So I think that's actually been a really nice change over the last 12 months. It's kind of evolving a bit of a home life and really appreciating just spending time in the one spot.

0: having your own patch and space to kind of work in and fulfill, I guess different parts of your life. And I've definitely spent a fair bit more time in the kitchen in the last 12 months, which has been cool. And like everyone else, I think learnt some new skills there. But I think music has played a fairly strong role in my life at various points of time, and really love going to live music events and just being outdoors in general. We've just got such a beautiful country, and by and large the weather's pretty amazing, so I've definitely walked a lot of local streets in the last 12 months with lockdowns, but also just down at the beach whenever, and just those kinds of things like everyone does, I think.
1: We'll touch on the music aspect of your life very shortly, but just on the kitchen life, are you getting into baking? What's your newest hobby in terms of cooking?
0: There's been a little bit of a fermenting theme in my household, a little bit of pickling of extra veggies and that kind of stuff, some sourdough making at one point. I guess things that are reasonably time-consuming in the kitchen have kind of filled a bit of a space in looking for activities to do, which has been good fun.
1: So the music aspect of your life, you mentioned that you loved going to live gigs. What kind of music do you listen to?
0: I've got quite a varied theme, I think, and probably one of the great things about music is it sort of applies to every situation in life and depending on what it is. But I think probably by and large, on an everyday kind of scale, it's probably more alternative or, indie kind of music. But having said that, if we're in gym session and at training, there's probably some heavier tunes, or going camping and that kind of thing, a fair bit of country gets played. So, I suppose it's reasonably rangy in terms of what I listen to.
1: I imagine the options for live concerts would have been so good before COVID over East. Are you more of like a Triple J style kind of fan where you can head out to some more long-term, festivals and enjoy a day?
0: I haven't done many festivals, more just sort of like smaller gigs at local venues and live music places. But Triple J, I definitely listened to a lot of that, particularly in my early 20s. That played a big role in kind of shaping my taste in music. But really anything, I think, probably a little bit of the approach that anyone live is normally amazing to go and see and just see them ply their trade and just how talented they are and creative. So whatever's kind of going, I always like going along to.
1: Now, Elise, I do have a common question I ask to guests on Kicking Back, which is usually finding out what your favourite song is. I did ask ahead to see what yours was, and I was told that you have too many, so I might try and change it for this episode and see whether or not you have maybe a favourite pump up song.
0: Actually at the moment there's a couple of us in it at cricket that all listen to the same song, which is Purple Hat by Sophie Tucker. And the story behind that is that we just probably in between lockdowns in Melbourne, there was a gig on a winery down Geelong Way called Denise Estate, and had a really diverse group of Australian artists playing, basically to sort of celebrate live music coming back during COVID. And one of the artists was actually Tones and I, who I hadn't seen live or listened to too much of her music, but she came out to this song called Purple Hat and did this incredibly cool and quite funny dance to sort of bring herself on stage. And since then, the teammates that I was with at the concert, we've all kind of got into that song pretty much any time we're doing some kind of workout.
1: Let's give it a whirl on the show. This is Purple Hat by Sophie Tucker.
2: Purple hat, cheetah print, dancing on the people, rolled up at the after joint, dancing on the people, dancing on the people. I got people on the people, dancing on the people with the people on the people, smoking CO2. See me, see you dancing on the people, climb up on the booth, hanging from the people on the people. My head is the roof, dancing on the ceiling on the people. I got people on the people, dancing on the people. I got.

0: people with the people on the...
1: So that's Purple Hat by Sophie Tucker, Elise Perry's Pump Up Jam, getting a play on Kicking Back on ABC Sport. Elise, it's got such a great vibe to it. I imagine it's brought up some great emotions in the national team camp.
2: It has, definitely. It's not a bad song to listen to in the car sometimes too. It's a pretty good beat to it, so we always have a good giggle when that comes on.
1: So we found out a fair bit about you personally. I might shift gears a little bit here and head into women's cricket overall and cricket in general and get some of your views on the broader aspect of things. Firstly, I'll touch on a massive positive. 86,000 in for the T20 World Cup final in March, and unfortunately it was just before everything went haywire in Australia, but let's relive some of those amazing moments.
3: Rajeshwari Gaikwad is on one, and Megan Shute rubbing her hand through her hair and setting herself with that little push-off that sets her away from the members' end, full of length, hit high in the air, out to deep mid-wicket. This could be it. Catch is taken. Ash Gardner in from the deep mid-wicket boundary. Australia has done it again. Celebrations everywhere. The host nation produces a performance befitting the grand occasion. Australia clinches the T20 World Cup for a fifth time, crushing India on a landmark night for the sport. Australia comprehensive winners. Cue the celebrations for Australia and for the game.
1: Now, unfortunately, Elise, you did miss that moment with a hamstring injury, but you were part of the tournament. You mentioned earlier just the growth of the game and where it's got to. To have 86,000 in for this final, what did that actually mean for you personally, and what has it done for women's cricket in Australia?
2: Oh, it was an amazing event. I think I heard the word landmark event in the commentary there, and that was exactly what it was, I think. And it was a really, really special night for so many people. Certainly the girls out on the field who just put in such an amazing performance and really entertained everyone that watched that match. But I think for the generations of players before, the administrators that have been involved in the sport and been such catalysts for pushing the growth and development of women's cricket, for it to sort of culminate in that event, such an amazing crowd at the MCG on, you know, a really, really special night, was really such an important moment for so many people on and off the field, and has just kind of redefined, I think, how we look at the sport and what's possible and where we want to take things going forward as well. From that perspective, it was just such a special night for so many people across the sport. And it was a real celebration. I think thinking about it now, it's going to be a lifelong memory for everyone, and something that almost still feels a little bit surreal just to think that we achieved that. And then obviously with what's ensued after it with COVID, the timing of it was just unbelievably fortunate and in a way meant to be, I suppose.
1: So you touched on what you're hoping for the future of women's cricket there. So what is next in the continuing expansion of the game?
2: There's plenty of things, which is really exciting and so positive. But I suppose, at the moment, the women's and men's 100 competition in England has been a really great success watching from afar. And, those kinds of new leagues, which is franchise cricket and putting the sport, in a spotlight for a new crowd and audience is really important and great for the growth globally of the sport. I think, obviously an IPL for women would be wonderful for that too. Talking about, India being the biggest cricketing nation in the world and just so dominant with how much they love the sport. So I think, that would be great. I suppose more immediately and on our shores this summer, we've got a two-test match summer, which is the first time, I think, since 2005 that we've done that. So we've got a test match against India and then later in the summer against England in the Ashes. And that's a huge development for the sport and for our team to have that opportunity. We've got another World Cup next year and the Comm Games as well. So I think just, the more that we can put the sport on, you know, a really important platform and, I guess, scale what we're capable of providing to fans and, you know, as a spectacle, it is so important. So I think there's been some great development there. And then, you know, also at a domestic level, just, you know, with the WBBL and the opportunity that that's provided to so many more players around the country, and I think the increase in talent and depth that we have in our system has been so good for the product of the sport as well. So, yeah, there's lots of exciting things on the horizon. And I think in a really great way, you know, for the next 20 years, those things are going to be evolving and growing, and it's just going to be a great time to be involved in it.
1: Elise, earlier this year, we got the chance to see you back in action in the Trans-Tasman Series against New Zealand. Heading in, there was a lot of chat about your performance coming into the series. Lisa Stelaker, obviously, a bit unsure about your position in the T20 side, and that's just, I guess, the fact that you're playing so much cricket and you get stretched thin a little bit, but you ended up hitting the winning runs in the first match. Do you feel like you were motivated by her comments, or at least proved her wrong in a way?
2: To be completely honest, no. I think I certainly appreciate Lisa's opinion and, you know, expression as an expert of the game. I suppose for me, like, it was a really great opportunity, and there always is to keep trying to evolve and improve the way that you play. And probably more broadly from a you know, professional perspective, I think it's really important that we have people really analysing the game closely and you know, the team's performance and individuals' performances. And it's really nice to have people expect a lot of you. It means that they're interested and they care and they want the team or they want players to do well. So I suppose, like, from a motivation point of view, I wouldn't derive stuff from that kind of thing, but at the same time, I think you do take note of people wanting the team to perform well and expecting the team to perform well, and each player within that, you know, playing a key role in that. So I think that's been really good. We kind of experienced the same thing during the World Cup last year with the round matches, when we didn't play well at times and people started asking lots of questions and whether we'd, you know, be good enough to make the final of the T20 World Cup. And I think the team sort of experienced that at a heightened level for the first time. And, as I said, I think it means a lot to the sport, and it shows just how far it's come and how invested people are in our performances now.
1: One change that we always get asked about when the women's cricket is on is there DRS? And the answer is obviously no at the moment, but it's starting to make its way, and we first saw it in September of last year. Do you feel like DRS is something that should come into women's cricket permanently? Because it's obviously so debatable in the men's game, and bringing it into the women's

0: game, that there's still going to be those questionable decisions?
1: I think by and large I'm probably a proponent for it. I think if its purpose is to really remove any of those, I guess, real clangers of decisions, then that's a great win. And I think, you know, you sort of want that to occur. I don't think it needs to be used for really borderline calls and create controversy and halt the game from its natural flow, I suppose. But, I think at the same time it is important to have it, especially the further we go along and, you know, the higher the stakes of games and, you know, the importance of series and various moments in those matches. It's important to have. I think it's just about managing how it's used and what its purpose is.
0: So DRS, something that the men's game has that the women's doesn't really at the moment. Something that the women's game does really well that I love personally is the multi-format of the women's Ashes. So having a series that has a test, an ODI, T20 series all combined, and the winner is who does best overall. And I absolutely love that. And I'm going to use it as a segue as well to play probably one of your best moments as well. Back in 2017, the double 100 in the women's Ashes.
2: Eccleston, well flighted, and Perry down the track, drives straight, beats the infield, it's four. Take two, Perry with a double 100 in a test match. The third Australian woman to do so. What a fine innings it's been. Elise Perry, 203 not out.
0: So a double 100 for you in 2017, Elise. Do you really enjoy the multi-format of the women's Ashes, and do you feel it's something the men should adapt?
1: Oh, look, I think it's been a wonderful format for us, and I'd really love to see it used across other series, not just against England in Ashes, but also other touring teams or when we tour and play overseas. For example, with India coming out this summer and playing three one-day test match and three T20s is exactly the same set up, and I think it just gives context to every game that you play. It puts emphasis on being consistent across three formats, and from the experience of playing in them in those series, they've been, you know, some of the toughest and most demanding, both physically and mentally, in terms of performing and ultimately being successful. So I'd really love to see that format used against all the top nations in the world, and I think it provides great context for fans watching as well, and is a really great challenging contest for the whole series. It means that there's not really many dead rubbers or games that don't have much consequence. So it's been great. I haven't really thought enough about whether that fits into the context of men's cricket and how that would look. But I think certainly for the women's game, it's a great format and hopefully one we can use more and more.
0: Elise, thank you so much for joining me on the program. Before we let you go, do you have any advice for the talent coming through and how to continue to develop their game to get to the level where you're at now?
1: I think firstly, there's been no better time to be a female athlete, regardless of what sport you love playing and you're passionate about. I think there's just tremendous opportunity across the board. But I suppose, if I could biasly speak from some of my own experiences as a kid and a younger athlete, I think it's really important to play as many sports as you can and experience different sporting environments, learn different skills, play with different people, different coaches, for as long as you can, because I think that really shapes you into an all-round athlete. And then if there is a sport that you really want to focus on and take, you know, to the next level and hopefully to a career, then I think there's always time for that later down the path. But particularly, you know, as a young teenager, it's really great if you can sort of expose yourself to lots of different sports and obviously have fun doing that as well. So I think first and foremost that, and then, once you do sort of go down a path of specialising, I suppose, just to... I've always kind of thought that the basics and the fundamentals of any sport are the most important aspects. And if you can do them really well and consistently and know exactly how to do them and understand the way that you know, your body works and moves, then you're always on a good path to doing well.
0: Elise, thank you so much for your time today, and best of luck in the upcoming summer. There'll be plenty of

0: cricket on, hopefully. And I imagine that the form that you're in at the moment is going to lead to some incredible moments.
1: Well, thanks, Aaron. I really appreciate it.
0: That's ICC Women's Cricketer of the Decade, Elise Perry, my guest on Kicking Back. Thank you so much for your company on the show. If you'd like to hear any other episodes or any of the other content we produce here at ABC Sport, you can jump on the ABC Sport website. 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

0: Well, last week on the show, we were getting to know Cameron McInnes, and we've got to know Josh Papali'i and Jakaia Whitfeld. Today it is, I guess we can say kindly, a veteran of the NRL, South Sydney's Ewan Aitken. And he's had a wonderful career, Ewan Aitken, with the St. George Illawarra Dragons. Played over 120 games for them. Went to the Warriors over a couple of seasons. Played 35 games. Couple of years to start with at the Dolphins. And now he's been at the South Sydney Rabbitohs since the start of last year. Ewan Aitken, it's time to get to know you. How are you, mate?
1: Yeah, I'm really good. Thanks. Yourself?
0: And very well. I feel like you've been around forever, but I'm wondering what we don't know about you. Do you have a what's your nickname?
1: I'll get a few different ones. I've got Ewanator lately, Yui. Yeah, there's been the Hammer sometimes when I was at Dragons. Yeah, there's been a couple of different ones along the way.
0: Yeah, see, I feel like the Hammer's now owned by the Dolphins fullback.
1: Yeah, exactly. You can take that one. I've got Chewin as well before.
0: I like that. I do like that. And the Urinator, I like that very much. What's your middle name?
1: Lachlan.
0: Lachlan, okay. First job you ever had?
1: I actually was at a surf shop in Shell Harbour. It was probably the first proper job I had. Otherwise, probably delivering papers when I was down home as a 14-year-old. And then worked at the uni for a bit after that.
0: And that's where you hail from, you on the South Coast?
1: Yeah, far South Coast, a little small town called Pembula.
0: Nice. What was the first car you owned?
1: A Toyota Corolla.
0: Very good. When did you fall in love with rugby league?
1: I think I played my first game at 4.5, so it must have been before that, I think so. I can remember I was just been around it. My dad played Union League and two older brothers played league before me. So, I think it was just something we did growing up and, yeah.
0: So which team?
1: It made me be passionate about it, I think.
0: Which team did you grow up following?
1: Because I was a member of the team of Bulldogs. I followed the Bulldogs growing up, actually, yeah. So,
0: who was your favourite player as a kid?
1: Like Luke Patton was probably up there, Andrew Ryan. Who else was there? Brent Sherwin.
0: Now, see, they've all got really good nicknames. Bobcat, the General, Shifty.
1: Yeah, they did, actually. They have really good nicknames.
0: I feel like we're losing that art just a little bit in the game. When did you first realise, though, you could make a career out of this sport?
1: It was probably when I was 14 and a half. I think I made the merit team for Australia, the schoolboys. And before that, I thought I was just good locally or whatever. That really made me realise that I'm good for my age. And then there was a chance, and I think there was a story where the Dragons come down to watch me play because they got wind of that I was playing some good footy. And I played an AFL grand final previous on the same day. We won that, and then I drove up an hour and a half to Maria to play the major semi-final for the Bulldogs, Real Plan Bulldogs, and Dad was trying to take me off the field, and he never does that, and I was refusing to go off because of the major semi-final, and I was playing a really good game, and then found out after the game that the Dragons were telling him to take me off the field because they didn't want anyone else to see me play.
0: Really? How good.
1: I was 14 and a half when I signed a deal with the Dragons, I think it was, yeah.
0: So who was a tougher coach or mentor, your dad or Wayne Bennett?
1: I don't know, actually. My dad would give me a run for his money. He coached me a fair bit. From when did he probably start? I think it was under 10s through to under 14s, I think he coached me. He sort of gave one of our boys a go with him as being coached. He's pretty hard, man. His fitness sessions were pretty tough, but I think that sort of made us be better as footy players and as a team. But now Wayne's a good coach. He definitely tries to get the best out of you and tries to make you improve and holds everyone accountable, which is what you want to see.
0: We're speaking and getting to know South Sydney's Ewan Aitken. Ewan, what's the best piece of advice you've ever been given? Doesn't have to be footy related. Can be anything.
1: I think just control your controllables. There's a lot of things you can worry about and stress about, but if they're out of your control, there's no point worrying about them. So I think just control what you can do on the daily and then usually pretty good after that.
0: Do you have a favourite sport outside of rugby league?
1: Yeah, probably mixed martial arts and the UFC, yeah.
0: Yeah, right, okay. Are you any good at it? Do you try it yourself?
1: No, never done it myself. I'm obviously not too bad.

0: in the wrestling room. We've done some wrestling sessions with the boys in different teams and stuff. But, yeah, that's as far as I'll go, I reckon.
1: Is there a bucket list sporting event that you'd love to go to?
0: I've already been to Madison Square Gardens with the UFC, so that was, I've ticked off that one.
1: That's cool.
0: Yeah, it's probably not too many. I'm sure that a couple of big soccer games would be pretty cool to go to, but yeah, for me, not as much interest there.
1: What was your favourite TV show growing up as a kid?
0: Probably Pokemon. I was obsessed with that for quite a while, actually.
2: Honey, you're growing up right before my eyes, spreading your wings and soaring like a Spearow.
3: I feel more like a fallen Pidgey.
2: I won't let you talk about yourself that way. Just be confident. You can do anything that you set your mind to. Do you understand?
3: Yes.
2: And are you changing your underwear every day?
3: Yes.
0: Yeah, I wanted to get all the toys, and I used to dream about owning Pokemon. So,
1: yeah, as a parent during that phase, Pokemons drove me nuts. Were you a big collector?
0: Nah, not a collector of like cards or anything. I just more wanted to have a real Pokemon that I could train.
1: Never happened, eh?
0: Nah, never happened, unfortunately.
1: No, we can still hang in there. What about the big screen movies? What's your favourite movie of all time?
0: Shawshank Redemption's pretty good. That's up there.
4: If you want to keep all that money, give it to your wife. The IRS allows a one-time only gift to your spouse for up to $60,000.
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6: You're that smart banker would kill his wife, aren't you? Why should I believe a smart banker like you? So I can end up in here with you?
4: It's perfectly legal. Go ask the IRS. They'll say the same thing.
0: Interstellar's pretty cool. Different series. I love, like, Vikings, Yellowstone. They're probably a couple of recent ones.
1: So pick one. Come on.
0: It's too many to choose. I don't think I can pick one.
1: I'm all about Shawshank. I was hoping you'd go that way out now. What is something that people may not know about you and Aiken, even some of your footy mates? Do you have a hidden talent?
0: I think the footy mates would know now, but I've actually been working as a financial planner the last year and a half, actually. So that's the next step of my career is to go into that space. I really enjoy helping people understand their finances and see how you can help them with different strategies and just open their eyes to different levers you can pull to sort of maximise your wealth. It's been something I enjoy, and I like being able to do it while I still play footy as well.
1: What a great attitude. And, you know, the way the game's gone in the last 20, 25 years, players, especially regular first graders like you have been for so long, have not needed other jobs. Was it important for you to have something else to focus on apart from footy?
0: Yeah, I think it has. I think it's just become a normality thing for me. I come out of 20s studying at uni, continued that through Dragons. I finished that degree but didn't want to go into that space. I was exercise science, and I was like, oh, what else can I do? Went to a master's in business, did that 3/4 of the way through that. That's when I was like, actually, what financial planning is what I want to do. So that's when I went into financial planning and got a good mentor at Tempest Wealth, Colin Ward, who's actually an ex-NRL player as well.
1: Yeah.
0: So he's been great, and the team there has been great with helping me learn and grow as a financial planner as well.
1: All right, so you're good with numbers, you're good with business, you're good with, at least following martial arts, and you're certainly good at footy, but can you cook?
0: Yeah, I don't go too bad. I mean,

0: to share the role here and there. It's not the best thing to do, especially with two little kids, but yeah, I don't mind cooking every now and again if I've got a bit of time.
1: Do you have a signature dish?
0: Not really, to be fair. I've been cooking curry, all sorts of things. I always try to change it up. I get a bit bored with the regular, but yeah, you can't go. A steak Diane's a pretty good one that Mum showed me back in the day. So yeah, that's probably one of my favourites.
1: Now, you're hosting a dinner party, Ewan. So you've got three people to invite, alive or dead, can be any which way you choose. Who are the three you're inviting?
0: I'll probably go Robert Whittaker, maybe an actor, maybe like Hugh Jackman or something like that.
1: Hugh Jackman, okay. Dude, it's your party. You can invite whoever you like.
0: Yeah. Put me on the spot here.
1: I wonder how Rob Whittaker and Hugh Jackman would go in conversation.
0: Yeah, I don't know.
1: Hugh looks pretty laid back. He'd be sweet.
0: Yeah, maybe Volk and Oski too. I've met him a couple of times and it's a couple of boys that I know him. We sort of know each other through them, but yeah, never really met him too much. So maybe one of them, a couple of Aussies.
1: So you're going to have quite an aggressive bunch there apart from Hugh. Hugh can dance his way out of trouble.
0: Hopefully they like a beer, so, and hopefully they're on my side. We ever come to a fight, so I don't have anything to worry about there.

0: Really to know you and Aiken is what if anything scares you?
1: I don't know. Maybe now that I'm a father, it's probably just something happening to my kids, I think. Yeah. That's probably what scares you. And I suppose what the future holds for them, because, yeah, it's a bit uncertain times. And, yeah, you just hope the world they get to grow up in is as good as what we had.
0: Do you have a favourite band or singer?
1: No, I don't actually really. I can listen to anything. I like a bit of country here, and I can listen to techno. I can listen to whatever. So, yeah.
0: You got a bit of an eclectic mix. Is there a concert you've been to? What's your favourite concert?
1: I went to a couple of down in Melbourne when I was a bit younger, when I used to be into the party scene a little bit more. There's like Let Me Eat Cake was one of them.

0: I've been to Groove in the Moo, a couple of ones like that, so yeah.
1: Now, your favourite holiday destination, Ewan, what is it?
0: I've been to a few different spots. I've been to South America, that was quite fun.
1: Where'd you go there?
0: Went to Chile and Peru. Went to see that the Machu Picchu, which is the temples they sort of built up way up in the mountains, which was pretty crazy how they did that. But also you get altitude sickness being there too, so that wasn't as fun. But yeah, probably there or Europe, I reckon.
1: All right. Let me get to some quick hits then. Your take on clowns, great fun or terrifying?
0: Yeah, it doesn't bother me, to be honest, yeah.
1: They're all good. How young are your children?
0: Audrey is 2.5 and Lockie's just turned 1.
1: Oh, okay. So you've got a lot of clowns ahead of you. summer or winter?
0: Summer.
1: Chocolate or vanilla?
0: Chocolate.
1: Sweet or savoury?
0: I love both of them, to be fair. I'm a big sweets guy and I like my chips and stuff, but probably sweets.
1: Which do you go first, savoury followed by something sweet?
0: Yeah,
1: I'm with you. Peanut butter, crunchy or smooth?
0: I like both, to be fair, yeah. Okay. I'm crunchy.
1: Right, you're easily pleased, you and Aiken. But this one, we learn all about you here. Tomato sauce, cupboard or fridge?
0: Fridge, but not tomato barbecue.
1: Well, either way, that's the perfect result. You will be a fine example to your children. You and Aiken, so good to talk to you, mate. Good luck for the rest of the year and fantastic getting to know you.
0: Thanks, mate. Appreciate having me.

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0: In case you missed it,

met with Adam Dewey and his agent. It was a very positive and productive meeting. Adam will be at training tomorrow, which is a very good sign. And what's really important is that what is said in that room stays in that room. That's important for us as a club. We're all doing what's best for the club. But no further comment. Thank you.

0: guess at times, as a player, I can be a bit stubborn. Yeah, I got into a headspace where I lost my head a bit.
1: I don't feel like there's a culture problem. If we're talking about standards and that, there's probably a few things we might walk past recently that we need to address.
2: I'm Sana Qadar. 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

0: ABC News, I'm Thanmaya Navada. South Australia's H5 bird flu cases continue to rise, with the state government saying an additional 4 have been confirmed today. The state's total is now 58 cases, while 78 have been recorded nationally. Australia's first mass bird mortality from the virus has also been confirmed in a group of birds found in SA's southeast. Environment Minister Emily Burke says authorities are keeping an eye on confirmed locations.
1: We know that we need to mimic making sure that these locations can also have resilience. But in the new location, there is a confirmed location at the Coorong, and that confirmed location is of concern because it is where water birds are also located.
0: The victim of an alleged assault at a sacred Aboriginal site in Melbourne says they were punched in the head over 10 times. The alleged victim, Ash Niemara, says they were sitting with others at Camp Sovereignty last night when a man and a woman approached. The 37-year-old says the man attempted to put out the site's sacred fire.
2: I went up to him and said, "What are you doing?" And he said that it was an illegal fire. I said to him, "No, it's a sacred fire and a burial site," at which point he grabbed me into a headlock and started to punch me repeatedly in the head.
0: Police say they're investigating the attack.

0: but did not provide details of where it would take place or who would be involved. The Iranian Foreign Ministry's Ismail Baghaei says there'll be no progress if the US remains aggressive.
1: As long as the US military aggression against Iran and its interests continues, and as long as all the violations committed by America during this period continue, naturally, no significant development or major change will take place regarding the situation in the Strait of Hormuz.
0: Former AFL star Dustin Martin says he was shocked to learn his high-profile manager had been found guilty of rape. Olivia Jenkins reports.
2: The ex-Tigers star today announced he has severed ties with his manager Ralph Carr, who was today named as the high-profile Melbourne man found guilty of raping a woman 3 years ago. After the Victorian County Court lifted a gag order on the 66-year-old's identity, Martin issued a statement detailing his shock and the end to his professional relationship with Carr. I was shocked to learn of the outcome of the court proceedings, he said. My thoughts are with those affected. Carr maintains his innocence and his lawyers have indicated he will appeal.
0: A service station and surrounding streets remain closed off after part of a building collapsed in Sydney's CBD this morning. Digby Worthmuller has the details.
3: Emergency crews were called to Wattle Street and Ultimo at around 11 this morning after a 7-metre-high wall gave way, sending debris onto the adjoining service station and damaging several parked cars. Two people were taken to hospital with serious injuries while workers from the building site evacuated safely. Specialist fire and rescue crews are assessing the building for any further structural movement, with neighbouring buildings also evacuated as a precaution. Two lanes of Wattle Street remain closed between MacArthur and Kelly Streets, and the public are urged to avoid the area.
0: Ariana Grande has announced she'll withdraw from public appearances and will no longer star in an upcoming musical in London when she ends her Eternal Sunshine tour next month. A representative for the 33-year-old American singer has told People magazine that she'll be taking a step back from visibility when the tour ends after her appearances led to endless ongoing public scrutiny. Grande's physical appearance and health have been a topic of speculation in recent years. Her representative stressed that Grande looked forward to finishing her tour on a high note. And in sport, North Melbourne AFLW captain Jasmine Garner says she wants to see an exhibition match brought in as a curtain raiser ahead of the competition proper each year. Australia faced off against Ireland in the AFLW's first representative match on Saturday, with the home team coming away 50-point winners in front of a sold-out North Sydney Oval crowd. Garner says the league should replicate the scheduling every year.
4: I think some sort of exhibition game would be really cool. Whether that's State of Origin or Oz and Irish, whatever it is. I think it's a great way to create hype around the season.
0: And you're up to date with the very latest on ABC News. More news is available at any time on ABC Listen.
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12: If you want 45 seconds that summed up the Eagles game yesterday against the Tigers, here you go.
13: And Elliot Yeo, so long a leader of this team, comes in, 40-metre set shots, on the way, misses. It misses. 8-19 for West Coast. There's your story on the scoreboard in the behinds column.
14: Nick Boston takes it and kicks it as far as he can outside of defence, gets it into the centre of the MCG where Ralph Smith will mark and he'll go inside 50. Just two kicks to get it to Lawler, running into an open goal. Stasevich takes him, holds onto his jumper. Lawler shrugs the tackle, gets the goal and seals the game for the Tigers.
12: And that pretty much sums up how the day went. A miss at one end, the Tigers straight down the other end, kick a goal that wrapped it up for them. West Coast 9-19 and 16 by foot, so three rushed behinds. And what was worse, if you actually look at where the

0: misses were in front of goal. From 15 to 30 metres out, the Eagles kick 4-4. And from 0 to 15 metres out, they kick 3-1. I'm prepared to give you misses 40 to 50. But even then, from 40 to 50 metres out, West Coast shots on goal, no goals, 7 behinds. And as much as we've always said, we love Jake Waterman on this program, and we do. I'm going to make an outrageous call here. I've become that old man that carries on like this sort of stuff. I want Jake to go back to accountancy Jake. Short back and sides, no dodgy mo, because then he was kicking goals. This tradie-looking Jake Waterman now has 43 goals, 50 for the season, 50 behinds for the season. It wasn't purely down to what Jake Waterman did or didn't do in front of goal against the Tigers, but West Coast, you can win everywhere around the ground. You can compete. Love to see all of that. But you've just got to finish your work in front of the big sticks. Sherrod Wellingham, welcome to you.
1: Good evening, Clint. Good evening, listeners. It was a tough watch, wasn't it?
0: It was just the most frustrating watch. And I wonder how West Coast supporters feel, because when you dig a little bit deeper into the numbers, which, of course, I did yesterday, there's a lot to like about what West Coast did around the ground. And by the way, don't take it from me. If you weren't listening to us yesterday, here's Chad Wingard. Doesn't have a boot in either camp, but this was his assessment on West Coast's effort yesterday.
2: I mean, it must be frustrating. I go back to West Coast Eagles and just how well they played. This is probably, if I'm being honest, one of their most consistent four-quarter efforts. If you take away, like, you take away their shots at goal, they've been in the hunt. Like, they've kept the ball inside their forward 50. They've tackled well. They've won their clearances. They've defended well. Just a bizarre turn of events there. You just don't kick straight. Finish it off.
0: But none of that really matters if you can't convert your opportunities in front of goal shots.
1: Exactly right. And let's, I mean, this isn't to stamp on Richmond, but they should be in a position, I think, with the team that they've got out there. Richmond are decimated. How many of their best 22 are out there, you'd say?
0: I reckon they've probably got 12 players missing, I would say.
1: Yep.
0: So less than when they lost to them when they had 17 players missing.
1: Exactly. I think that the disappointing thing for me was they should have beaten them. Yes, they did a lot right, but they now are at a point where they have to live up to expectation. And the expectation was that they go over there and get the W, come back and, you know, what we call franking the season of growth. And so, yes, numbers point to improvement, but like, you know, I keep saying this, my thread with the West Coast mates of mine, not players, this is friends of mine who still go for West Coast, even though it's frustrating. They're all going, this is the kind of thing where you tear up your membership. This is absolutely terrible. Worst game for the season. And it's gut-wrenching for those guys, you know, for those members and supporters who have stuck tough and think that the shoots are going to be growing. And like you said, they're paid to kick goals. But what I'd like to see now is some selection integrity and the guys who, Minnie said, have been playing well in the twos, get them in. We've got three games left. Let's see what they've got and make some really tough decisions towards the off-season.
0: Couple of things to go through with Andrew McQualter. He spoke on 7 News in his regular spot with Ryan Daniels in the sports segment this evening. Here he is summing up an understanding of where West Coast are at and certainly how West Coast supporters would be feeling after that effort against the Tigers.
3: Yeah, I'm feeling all of their pain as well. We thought we had a great chance of winning the game yesterday, but we didn't get it done. More broadly, and this is hard for me to do in the thick of it, but if you take a little step back and look at our profile, particularly since round 8, we haven't had a team that's had a profile like this for 5 or 6 years. So, you know, as much as we want to win every game that we play in, there is some growth that we're getting, and we just got to keep believing in what we're doing and keep working hard, and it'll turn.
0: Coach has to be positive. It will turn. Not sure it'll turn for the last 3 games of the season, though, for West Coast, with Collingwood here in Perth, GWS at Giants Stadium, and then Hawthorn in the last game of the season. The question had to be asked about Jake Waterman. 2 goals, 6, and his poor goal kicking has, I would argue, probably cost West Coast 2 wins this year. I know that's a harsh thing to say, but against North Melbourne, had the chance to win the game for them. And if he kicks straighter against the Tigers yesterday, then West Coast take the 4 points out of the MCG, a place where they hadn't won for their past seven games. It's eight games in a row now that they've lost at the MCG. Here is Andrew McCaughey speaking about what the Eagles are trying to do around Jake Waterman's form in front of goal.
3: Yeah, look, it's been a big challenge. He's been amazing at getting shots on goal and helping our team score. But unfortunately for Jake and other players in our team yesterday, he just wasn't able to finish his work off. So we've got a lot of plans in place with Jake. We're working hard from a technical point of view, but also a mental point of view, and he'll continue to work at it.
0: Okay, so here's the genuine next question after what you do with Jake Waterman. Surely it's time to have a look at some of the WAFL players. Josh Lindsay was regarded as the best kick in the under-18s the year before he was drafted. We haven't seen a great deal of him this year. Do we get to see his skills come back? Gross, Grego, for example, do they have a look at McRae too in the WAFL? The Eagles' waffle team's going pretty well. They had another win on the weekend.
3: Yeah, we do. It's a great thing for our waffle team that they're continually putting up wins. That's 8 wins for the year now, and they've got themselves in contention for finals, which is terrific. And some guys are playing well there, so that'll be something we look at for sure.
0: Surely it's time, Sharad.
1: Surely it has to be. And the question I'd love for the list managers and you know, contracts the way they needed to be looked at is, would Hawthorn, Sydney, Geelong, Brisbane, Fremantle be keeping these players on their list if they were, you know, contracted to them, or uncontracted, even more specifically, uncontracted players? Go to the draft, get busy drafting young talent, get them in the door, try them out, see what they can offer. Yes, it might mean you have a little bit of a burn and churn for a couple of years, but you're more likely to have some deep-seated success at the draft, which, is, as we know, is where you need to base your talent list listed from a talent pool from. It's going to be hard, and they've got to make some tough decisions, but I'd really like them to be proactive. And, you know, Lindsay's a perfect example. Like you said, comes in as the most highly rated kicker. He played a little bit at the start of the year. Why can he not be supported by Herbert? I think that he's mature enough and big body enough that he doesn't need to be. They can be in the side together, but does that mean he squeezed somebody else out? Probably, and that hard conversation should be being had.
0: So I want to ask you this about the centre bounce attendance. What benefit is it to get Graham, Kelly and Yeo all in at a centre bounce? Now, I understand you need one or two of them there because mm-hmm. you need the bigger bodies. But surely you need to also have a look at some of those other players to put them right in amongst them. And I would even include Dersma in that. Not all the time. We know he's young. We know he's found it tough. But surely you want to actually have some
1: selection.
0: So who falls
1: in that category then? That's playing at the moment.
0: Well,
1: it's a future midfielder. I don't think they've got anybody in there who is pushing those players out.
0: Yeah, and that's always the question: like, who comes through? Well, I like what I saw when Dersma played as a tall midfielder.
1: 100%.
0: I would like to see more of him in there. And I guess this is where I'm being harsh. Well, no, I don't think I'm being harsh anymore. I'm just not sure what Elliot Yeo now can bring to this team.
1: Yeah, he doesn't look like he's right. I'll definitely agree that he does not look right.
0: But and for a couple of weeks now.
1: Oh no, a month.
0: Yeah, he's just I found it bizarre for someone of his experience. He took so long to have that shot at goal late.
1: Stayed on the ground. Took his time. It was like he was saving a lead.
0: I'm not sure what he was trying to do. He just can't kick the distance for someone.
1: That's why he tugged at left.
0: That's why he's tugged at left, because he looked for the extra. He just needs – they need more from him. And if he can't provide it, it's time to say, look, Elliot, you've been an amazing server.
1: Oh, incredible.
0: And we celebrate that.
1: Yeah.
0: But you're not going to be part of the next group that goes on to win a flag for West Coast.
1: Yeah. And the thing is, he does still offer so much when it comes to experience, training, you know, the standards that he probably lives by and exhibits day to day, that he needs to set it as an example for the young guys coming through. Having young guys without the guidance and experience, not just on game day, is pivotal. So let's not forget that side of things, but make a tough game day decision. And I just don't think that they're being strong enough at the moment. We know they got Graham in to do that as well. And if he's back out there, then Yeah, I don't think that they've got the kahunas to make really tough decisions at the moment.
0: Could Bo Allen go inside?
1: Yep, definitely. He played as a midfielder as under 18, but at least try him. See if he can do it at senior level, at AFL level. Like, and then you go, no, you can't quite do that. But we haven't even been, haven't even seen him in there.
0: Could you put Marcus Herbert in there?
1: 100%. I guarantee you he played midfield through his career before getting to West Coast. See if he can do it at AFL level. At least then you're trying, you know, trying some things. And yes, I know you don't want to like put a line through somebody, but at least you're giving him a go. And if they exhibit some, some attributes that you could grow more, then you've succeeded, I think.
0: I hated and loved seeing the emotion from Will and Dersma.
1: That's exactly what I said.
0: When I say I hated it, it's because it meant that was just a game that everybody knew West Coast should have won. No disrespect to Richmond fans. Mm. They went across there thinking they should have won it, and they knew that they butchered it. But I loved the fact that I saw it because it meant something. You could tell how much it meant to young Dersma in that game, and he would have felt some responsibility, I think, and he shouldn't have because obviously dropped the mark in his own defensive 50 and then gave away the free kick that cost West Coast. He shouldn't be blaming himself.
1: No.
0: But I really, as I said, loved and hated it. And what I was also really impressed with was the way Harley Reid came across to console Dersma. I thought that showed, in a game where Reid showed a fair bit of maturity by not responding, because the Tigers went after him, this was the maturity that you want to see from him. He did not respond, didn't give away free kicks, cheap free kicks. I thought that was another big step forward for Harley Reid. And he spoke today. He was at a bit of a promotion for AC Milan, who are, of course, in town for Calcio Perth. They've got a couple of games coming up. He spoke after doing some football boot designs for them, and he got put in the AC Milan jumper. Don't get upset if you're a soccer fan. There was no photographs of AC Milan with Sherrins, but he did speak about consoling Willem Dersma and what that meant. Here he is speaking this audio courtesy of Channel 10.
4: I think what he was feeling, we're all feeling, and obviously the emotions do get the best of times, but yeah, obviously having been able to, I guess, have him as a little brother for me, just being able to help him and just tell him, I guess, the fun times is all part of it, and hopefully the tables are going to turn very soon. I feel for Minnie, it was a tough day for him, and obviously it's his former side, and we've come against him four times now and lost all four, which is disappointing. And yeah, you can take the wins, but at the end of the day, it's all on us, and we got to take that in our stride, and we've got to get better at converting in front of goal.
5: You had a better run on the free kick count. Yeah, so did you feel you were umpired any differently?
4: Oh, mate. I think they were there at the end of the day. But yeah, I don't know. I think it's something that I've had to go out of my way and work on too, because I needed to do that. And yeah, to be able to get a few was actually good. So I was pretty happy about that.
0: Harley Reid there speaking at a press conference a little bit earlier today. You can hear him one-on-one with Mark Gibson tomorrow after 7 o'clock. So Harley Reid speaking to Mark Gibson on Breakfast here on 102.5 ABC Perth and ABC WA. Clint Wilden with you. Sherrod Wellingham is with me. We'll talk more footy in just a moment. And then if you'd like to have your say, 1300 221 0025, we'll go to the talkback lines in just a moment. 20 past 7. Here on Extra Time.
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0: Good, you can join us, Clint Wilden, alongside Sherrod Wellingham, wherever you happen to be. We'd love to hear from you right around the nation, of course, on ABC Listen and on ABC Sport Digital. And here in the West, 102.5 ABC Perth and ABC WA. Let's have a chat to, first up, Donnie, who's in Spearwood, always likes to have his say. Donnie, I think you might be right. It might be time to have a look at the WAFL Eagles.
12: Good evening, Clinton and Sherrod. Hallelujah. I thought when I seen the footage tonight, and I thought, Mr. McQuilter, you're full of it. You're full of it. Those boys been busting their guts out, okay, and you will not give them a chance. This week, Tully Young out, Duggan out, Joffin out, and make sure you do not

0: that biker in. Leave him out. We don't need him. That's not your future. Future is young Gregor, young Lindsay, and Finn McRae. He's been like a bulldozer in the middle and yet to get a game with the Eagles. I mean, what do we have to do? I mean, let me tell you, if he doesn't do something, I'll make sure I'll write to bloody Don Pike. You better do something, get rid of him, pay him out next year, and get Jamie Graham in. Do something. But we cannot have the same thing week in, week out. You know, we're a proud club, you know. And third, I apologise to you from last week. When I said Duggan and Baker, the worst captains in the league, I meant to say worst captains in the club's history. That's what I meant to say.
1: No problem, Donny. Look, yeah. I'm going to disagree. I still think Baker has a role to play.
2: He's still young. He's 28.
1: Yeah, so I still think he's got a role to play. But I do understand the frustration with some of the other players. And I do want to see these Eagles players who have been performing consistently at WAFL level get an opportunity now. Mm. I understand sometimes when you go to a game against Richmond, you're a coach, and you think, here's a chance to pick up 4 points. So I will put what I believe our genuine best team with experience out there. Mm-hmm. They can deal. I think there was somewhere in the vicinity of the squad that was named, I think there was 11 players with one game or less experience at the MCG. So I understand why that happens. But now for the next three games, where nothing is expected of you apart from putting a good performance in, have a look at some of the kids.
2: But now you're one game less when you get, what, three games a year? So you're 33% less of a chance of getting a game experienced into somebody as opposed to getting a game, extra game into Duggo, Yowie. Like these guys who, and I hate that I keep everyone and myself included keep saying these, but like that's a prime example to go, all right, who hasn't played at the G? Who is pushing for selection? Now's the opportunity. Let's put you on the G and see if you can go and perform and make a little bit of a, you know, a off kilter decision that can actually reap some rewards in the future. And that's the kind of forward thinking that I don't think that they're employing at the moment.
1: A couple of texts rolling in. Thank you, Donny, for calling in. I'm thinking, says Richard, if you're a full forward struggling with set shots, should you be moved to centre half forward for a period to have more of the ball and then you start running straight at a target? Keeping it simple could be a good start. How do you like that as a theory?
2: Yesteryear, then that you might have been able to get further up the ground, but players are required to play in so many different positions and he'd probably have just as many shots no matter where he starts.
1: Peter from Yanchep. G'day, Clint. Watching the Eagles made me so annoyed and frustrated. No basic skills for an AFL level. To the Dockers, well done.
2: Very well.
1: But he does say, I'm sure two of Josh Tracy's didn't go through the big sticks and no replays. I'm not sure that's the case. But anyway, Peter, you're welcome to your thoughts. I reckon there'd been a bit more stink about it. And certainly we'd have been looking at it afterwards if that was the case. Brendan rings in from Thornley, 1300 221 025, 25 past 7 here on 102.5 ABC Perth. G'day, Brendan.
3: G'day, Clint. G'day, Sherrod. Look, Donny, you're spot on. Absolutely spot on. He's always spot on. And that's what I love about the guy. I'll tell you something quickly, Clint, before I get on to what I wanted to whinge about. And just a heads up, Dennis Lilly's run today, I reckon. One of my managers at work, she's a mad Richmond supporter, and funny enough, Donnie knows her too. She forced me to wear a Richmond scarf today for that humiliating loss. So,
1: oh dear.
3: That was. She reckons it looks better on me, but I reckon it'll be better as toilet paper. But anyway.
1: Oh, you can't say that. They're a good club, the Tigers. Don't be like that.
3: but mate, what Donnie said about Tyler Young, mate, I agree. Drop him. He's got to be dropped. How is his inaccuracy in defence cost the game so much these days? I mean, definitely bring in Finn McRae and bring in Grego and Josh Lindsay as well. Because, I mean, as Donnie said, there are boys in the waffle who are absolutely crying out for a game of footy and they're being left behind. Well, if they don't bring him in, well, what's going to happen with the club in the next few games? Probably nothing as much as usual, I reckon.
2: Well, and that's the thing. There's going to be no progress. Yes, we've seen the guys who've come in and been able to perform hold on to their spots in Herbert and Franco before he got injured. I think he played three or four games, but everybody liked what they saw because he showed intensity.

0: intensity and fierceness around the contest, tackling machine. And I think that the club's realistic that he will be back and be able to play senior footy next year. But the ones we haven't seen enough of, Lindsay, Grego, I haven't seen Grego at all.
1: One thing I would say is you can't just get rid of Tyler Young and bring in the players that Brendan has suggested, because you're giving up 196 centimetres. Now, Grego is a small defender, small to medium defender, but he's only 184. So, yeah, you couldn't make a change like that. Grego hasn't played this year at all, by the way, at the top level. It's not always a case of he's going no good, so we need to get rid of him. You actually need to bring in someone to play in that role. I mean, straight away, you're going to give away 12
0: well,
1: centimetres.
0: Well, this is a perfect example. Collingwood's got a very, very short forward line. They've only got McStay.
1: Yeah, that's true.
0: So bring in some of these. Let's play a fast brand of footy. Let's get a really small attacking back line and give everybody a go and go play your on instinct and give them a red hot crack and say play free. Perfect week to do it.
1: Fair shout. Greg says, train Elijah Hewitt up to be a running wingman. I reckon he would be great. Thank you,
0: he's
1: Greg.
0: He's got no tank.
1: Yeah,
0: he doesn't have enough tank to do a wing role, which is just like he'd be awesome at that, but doesn't have the tank.
1: G'day, fellas, says the Traralgon Tiger. G'day, Traralgon Tiger. Twice this season, Richmond have beaten West Coast by 11 points. Very true. Hmm. I wonder when was the last time one team defeated another twice in the one season by the same margin? That's a fair question.
0: That's a great question.
1: Don't know the answer to that. We'll see if we can find out for you. Brian calls in on 1300 221 0025. Here on Extra Time, 28 past 7 on ABC Perth. Hello, Brian.
2: G'day, Clint. Thanks for taking the call. Listen, I came in last Monday night talking about the captaincy, and you gave me a great spiel about captains are not...

0: Paul, listen, I came in last Monday night talking about the captaincy, and you gave me a great spiel about captains are not the best player, but they're the leaders. Well,
1: that's true.
0: I missed Donnie's comment, but believe me, I think I came in the tail end. The captaincy of the Eagles, you want people who lead from the front. And these two, bugger me in debt, why do they have co-captains? Let's just have a captain of the club rather than co-captains. But Duggan and Baker need to be shown the door, because their lack of leadership and presence there in the field, when the tough gets going, they get going. Okay? So, honestly, you've got two people there. You described one of them today in Harley, how he seems to enjoy his football. He comes across. He is a born leader on that field. And you got Jimby. And it's about time they started to bring those people in. There are two leaders out there that show everything that Washfold in his captaincy showed. He led from the front.
2: So would you have them, Brian, would you have them as co-captains?
0: No, I wouldn't. I think it's a captain of the club, not a co-captain. You know, why don't they toss a coin and say, you be, well, we can't decide. No, it's a club captain, okay? Just a club captain. If you want to go for a vice captain, I wouldn't even do that. But a club captain is the man that leads from the front. And when it gets tough, he's there. And we need to get back to that style of game.
2: Okay. Brian, I would say that Sydney, I think, had three captains when they won a flag in 2005. We've seen co-captains can work. I do think that the Eagles need to look at new captains for next year.
3: Mm. I think Ruben Jimby is an obvious one. Harley's too young at the moment, too much responsibility for a player who's still trying to work out his own game. We've seen his growth, but he's still got so much to go in terms of where his ceiling's at. That added pressure, we've seen what it's done to young, great players before, and not that it halts their development, but it just adds an extra level of kind of pressure that they don't need at that young age.
2: He's not a John Worsfold in terms of his maturity now, because people keep mentioning John Worsfold, who was very young when he was given the job at West Coast.
3: Mm-hmm.
2: But I don't think Harley has that level of maturity at this point in time. If he can play the way that he played against Richmond, and not just in regards to, I think he was the best player on the ground for West Coast, but on top of, didn't give away a lot of silly free kicks. He's going to give away free kicks because of the way you play. You're going to occasionally get blokes high and you're going to hit them, and that sort of thing happens. But they went after him. They targeted him. He did not react. And again, as I make the point, I was really impressed by the way that he went about his business at the end of the game. I know that they share a house, but still, to make sure he was there and put his arm around and console Dersma, an absolutely distraught Dersma, I thought spoke volumes about where he can be.
3: Yeah. So the other element of being a really good captain and leader isn't just like the kind of things that you see. It's how well you are able to be a communicator between the group and the coaching group. You have to be able to get the players on board with what the coaching group wants. And game day, that means being across what everybody on the ground has to do. So you have to be able to be so far outside yourself. You can't just worry about your role. And so many players now, it's like, I'm swimming in my lane. I'm doing my role. A captain has to be across everybody's role, making sure that the halfbacks are doing what they need to do, the forwards are doing what they need to do. And if they're not, then that's not the right leader. And so that's why I find backs are such great leaders, is because they've always got the game in front of them. They're always able to see, as soon as the ball leaves their area, they're kind of able to set up, you know, how everybody on the whole ground is going, making sure the communication is filtering from the back to the front. And, you know, the captains that I've played with that were great on-ground leaders weren't always the best players, but I thought they were really, really good
2: standard setters.
3: And so it's a really tough one for people who are outside the walls of the club to know how those conversations happen on game day and around the footy club, because it's not just about who the best kick is or who the best backman is. It's just about so many other intangible things.
2: 1300 221 025. Brian, thank you for your call. We really do appreciate you getting in touch with us. 0437 221 025.

0: 5 if you would like to send us an SMS as well. Bit of discussion. I enjoyed this chat today on AFL 360 on Fox. Obviously, there's a challenge now with the way that the wildcard system will be.
1: Oh, yeah, this is good.
0: So, understandably, teams in the past, before the days of the pre-finals bye, we've seen this both from Fremantle and we saw it successfully as well from North Melbourne.
1: Geelong?
0: Geelong less so, but certainly Fremantle and North Melbourne, they knew that they were locked in and couldn't move up or down where they were going. Both Brad Scott and Ross Lyon, 11, 12 players, you're just resting. Then, of course, the pre-finals bye came in and there was no point resting these players, which, again, I totally understand because why would you rest them when you're going to have a week off? Now it's even more so the case with the wild card final.
1: Yes. Is it called a wild card final?
0: I think they're going to call them wild card finals. But the teams that finish in the wild card positions, 7, 8, 9 and 10, have to play in the wild card weekend. The teams, of course, who finish 1 to 6 don't play. They get the week off. So if you're going into a wild card round knowing that you have to play again and you're coming up against a very well-rested team the following week if you get through, and you know, let's say right now, Geelong and the Bulldogs, the way things are, absolutely know that they're playing in wild card games. So they're locked in if the season was to finish now. If it finished now. So with one more week to go, so we roll into round 24, for example. If you know you're locked in, why wouldn't you
1: rest up?
0: Rest your players.
1: Because you then potentially are only playing two games in 22 or 21 odd days.
0: But if you're a team who finishes in the wildcard positions, you're still going to have to win five games to go all the way through.
1: Yeah.
0: So this is the challenge. Players, do you want those guys at 85% to have a week off? I would make this point. This is where I've always stood on this. If you're good enough to lock in a position, then good luck to you.
1: Yeah, you've done the work.
0: You've done the work. You can rest your players. The AFL, apparently today, according to 360 on Fox, have sent a memo out to clubs saying, and I'll quote what Fox reported tonight, "Please be reminded of the obligation in the AFL rules on clubs to perform on one's merits, which means clubs must perform honestly and to the best of their ability. The AFL will scrutinise club team selection decisions in the lead up to the AFL finals in the context of this rule." Now, I challenge you to read this in any other way than if you do mass rest players, like North Melbourne did, like Fremantle did, then the AFL will fine you, which I find ridiculous.
1: Why do you think that is, Clint?
0: Gambling.
1: Gambling.
0: Yeah, I think that's...
1: That is losing the integrity of the game, and it's horrible. And I the fact that they've come out and said that we want game played on merit, when they don't really care, it's because they want to make sure that the betting agencies get looked after and don't have an upset, because the betting agencies are probably piling in on them going, what happens if there's an upset and we're down... With all these payouts.
0: So this is where I would turn around and say, if the club in their press conference on the Tuesday, Wednesday or Thursday come out and say we're resting players, then it's absolutely transparent what they're doing. And too bad if you've taken bets in advance and you're one of the gambling agencies. This is where I would encourage those clubs, don't just do exactly what Ross did. Credit to Ross Lyon. From the get-go. We're resting everybody. And if you do that and it is utter transparency, then why could it possibly be a problem? Luke Beveridge and Stephen King, coach of the Western Bulldogs and the Melbourne Football Club, obviously are both going to be in and around this mix. Melbourne currently in sixth, the Bulldogs in eighth. This is what they had to say on 360 today about this issue.
2: The main consideration for the teams who might be certainties to play a wildcard game going into that round is the fact that the six teams above the seventh have all got a week off. So I'm sure within the ranks of the teams of the certainties, you're processing who needs a week off. You know, who long season, who's pushing on. Like, we've just had Norts and Cody come out of the game, not because we wanted them to, but it would have been too hard, you know, for them to play over in Perth. So if you're doing it this far out, you're definitely going to do it the week before the wild card. So I'd question how the AFL could question

0: a club, because you're questioning the medical department from a club as well, if that happens.
1: I'm the coach of the Melbourne Footy Club. I'll make any decision that's best for our football club and best for the management of our players. But like Bevo touched on, I'm not a doctor. And I don't question our medical team week to week on who needs management training loads during the week or even game day.
0: Emphatic point that I'm sure Kingy made, is that we're all trying to win. So no matter what happens, you're going to go out trying to win that game. But common sense will prevail if you know that a player who's going to be, you're not going to play an injured player, you know that, but if you've got someone who's sore or a bit compromised, then and they're about sort of 90% capacity, but they're going to be 100 the next week, well, you know, you'd probably need to make that call to hold them over till the next game.
2: So there they were, Luke Beveridge and Stephen King on 360 tonight. I think they summed it up really well.
3: Perfectly. And the integrity is still there because everyone who runs out on the ground is going to be trying to win the game.
2: Yep.
3: And what they're doing by saying, and I really liked King's comments, they're going to make whatever decision is in the best interest of the footy club to do what is best.
2: And the reason is because they are trying. If they're in that mix,
3: yep,
2: they are going to try to go as deep into the into the season as they can and potentially go all the way and win a premiership. So you can't even make the argument, which does sometimes come forward, which I don't agree with, is about it's not like when the argument's about tanking. We'll put a team out there and that team will try to win, but deep down we know they have no interest in winning the game.
3: No interest, no chance.
2: They just can't win.
3: They won't.
2: They just can't.
3: Yeah. But this is the reverse.
2: This is a bigger thing. We're looking long-term and we're going to put ourselves in the best physical shape we can to try and win the whole thing.
3: And I don't know if it was Bevo or Kingy, but they said they don't even question the medical staff anymore. They won't put pressure on them and say, I need to get an extra few sessions into Norton. They get the report from, and Rossi says it all the time, they get the report post-game, doesn't even query it. It's no, this is the process. And so they get given the numbers that are ready and available for to train, how long they're available to train, how many minutes, how many Ks they're allowed to do, and they don't question it because they leave this, let the bakers bake and, you know, the sports scientists do their thing.
2: Let the cobblers cobble.
3: Let the cobblers cobble.
2: Let's go and have a chat to Lockie, who rings in from Kingsley on 1300 221 0025. By the way, Ray Chamberlain coming up shortly. If you want to call in and ask him a question, you're more than welcome to 1300 221 0025. Our text line 0437 221 0025 as well. G'day, Lockie.
4: Yeah, g'day, guys. I just wanted to talk about the captaincy thing. You were talking about the West Coast captaincy and just want to highlight Alex Pearce at Freo, where you find a captain sometimes in places that you wouldn't expect. I mean, he's a fullback. He'd been injured. And, you know, he dislocated his finger the other night. He's not your usual footy blockhead, stereotypical Aussie bloke. You know, he's got a painted nail. He's getting it popped back in with a painted nail. He's on Triple J doing indie music podcasts. And I just think you can find different leaders of clubs if you've got leadership in all levels. And you were also talking about Harley Reid, you know, not reacting when he was getting sort of, getting pressure on him to try and amp him up and get him to overreact.
2: Mm.
4: Freo got leaders in multiple lines. You look at Vossi in the forward line, who's been easy to get a rise out of. He's tempered it because of there's leadership in every line, sort of helping out everyone and helping out the captain. So West Coast could find a leader anywhere. It doesn't have to be a stereotypical captain.
2: No. I guess what you're saying is quite true, is that you actually want leaders in every position on the ground. That's the ideal. And if you have a look around, Freo absolutely has that.
3: Absolutely.
2: So you don't have to wear the captaincy armband to be a leader.
3: Mm. They've got Pierce and you'd say Ryan down back.
2: Look in the middle, Brayshaw, Sarong, Josh
3: Young
2: Tracy.
3: When he's out there, and then Tracy Young. And Voss up the front.
2: Yeah.
3: You know, set a really good example. You have to have leaders across every line.
2: And the point that, Lockie, I think you're making here as well, is that there isn't a stereotypical leader of people. But I would say one thing that Alex Pearce could certainly do, which Sharrod has spoken about, is he could be the connector between the playing group and the coaching staff if required. Well, would you agree with that?
4: What do you mean there, like in terms of do more in that space?
2: No.
3: That's what he does well.
2: I think he would do that again because he's, I don't mean to call other captains blockheads. They're not. But because he's a very smart and well-spoken person who understands the ability to go and speak to the coaching staff and then relay their messages down to the players.
3: And relay it back to the players in a way that they receive it, and then also take feedback from the players and give that to the coaches in a way that they want to hear it, because it gets shuffled around a little bit from one mouth to Pierce to the other end. You know what I mean? Like, you've got to be able to be a really... Not a people pleaser, but you have to know how to say things to different groups of the football club.
2: Mm. Akash just reminds me, by the way, we had Andrew Sturgis and he spoke about this. This is really good. The leadership group at Fremantle have really different personalities. So I'll read them out straight away. And it goes to what Lockie was saying. Alex Pearce, Caleb Sarong, Andrew Brayshaw, Josh Tracy, Jordan Clark, Hayden Young, of course, Sam Switkowski, and Jago O'Meara.
3: Mm-hmm.
2: They're really different personalities, every single one of those.
3: That's what you want.
2: And so, you don't need the cliched one. But in regards to a club captain...
3: And then you also have to have someone who can get up at an event and speak up with
2: The next thing. You are one of the faces at the club.
3: Yeah.
2: So you can't just be an on-field leader. You have to represent the club in a certain way too.
3: And that's sponsors and coterie groups, being able to talk to the members when you needed to, getting in front of media groups. It's a tough task.
2: Here's our major sponsor we're trying to woo. Come down and have a chat with them as well. Lockie, that's a great call. Thank you very much for getting involved. 1300 221 0025. Sandy from Caratha says, as a casual West Coast fan, I've got faith in the coach, but this building comeback has been going on for too long. Time to look at the recruitment department. Well, the new recruit has only been in a couple of years, in Matthew Clark coming across from Richmond as well. And we do know, well, Fremantle's the great example here. It's taken 7 years for this list to come together.
3: No, it's taken 7 years for it to get to where it is now with this on-field. But they've been growing and you could see it early. So Walls started 7 years ago, did he?
2: No, there were two before Walls who had 1 or 2 years on the way through. But
3: okay.
2: the list development, my point about 7 years is the list development to a point where they are where that they are currently at, you can basically track back from 7 years on.
3: Okay. I think that West Coast has missed it for more than 7 years.
2: Well, West Coast had put themselves back because they failed to recognise that the group that they had fallen off the cliff.
3: Mm.
2: Probably 3 years further on than they should
3: And
2: have.
3: Are they going to make the same mistake by not being ruthless with the players now?
2: Well, that's the big question here. Lots of text to get through. Before we go to Ray Chamberlain, I just wanted to answer this from Mav of Swanburn. Good evening, fellows. Can place kicks be carried out in AFL like rugby? Or is the drop kick a solution to the Eagles' forwards? I'm going to ask Ray Chamberlain about whether or not place kicks can still be carried out.
3: I think we spoke about this.
2: Yeah, we have, but I'm going to ask him again.
3: But I reckon if Jakey was to try a drop kick at the moment, the way the ball's coming out, it would maybe go end over end.
2: What about a place kick? Let's find
3: place
2: out.
3: Place kick would be good.
2: Ray Chamberlain's up next. This is Extra Time, 13 minutes to 8 o'clock, 102.5 ABC Perth and ABC WA.
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8: That was a joke.
7: This is Right or Robbed.
8: Right in front of me. Right in front of me.
7: With Razor Ray.
2: Ray Chamberlain, a very big hello to you.
9: Good evening, guys. How are we this evening?
2: Never better. Never better. So tell me about place kicks. Can you still legally have a place kick just to let Mav of Swanbourne know?
9: Yeah, no, absolutely. But if you want to go the old... it's quite interesting. I come from a traditional rugby league state growing up, and we had Mal Meninga, who was a Queenslander but captain of the Canberra Raiders. He used to go the toe basher, where you'd put it up on the sand and it'd be pointing in the direction that you wanted to kick it, and you'd have to kick it off the back end of it. And then the round the corner place kick came into vogue throughout the late 80s and 90s. So you know what? Our boy who's rung in, pick your poison. Go the toe basher or around the corner, fill your boots.
3: Just still got to take it in your 30 seconds. Are you allowed off the line if you've got the around the corner?
9: Well, where's the ball going to be placed, mate? It's a place kick. So you place it on your line. You can stand wherever you like, Shaz. I need you to think these questions out before you ask them.
3: Well, no, if you're going to go like an around the, if you're going to go around the, you know, the,
9: where's
3: what
9: the
3: did
9: ball,
3: you call it?
9: Jared, if it's a place kick, where are you placing the ball?
2: So you're not, the ball's not moving off the line.
3: Johnny
2: at all.
3: Wilkins, you're allowed to do the Johnny Wilkins.
9: Yeah,
3: you're allowed to do the Johnny Wilkins. So you're allowed to start off your line.
2: Yeah. Because the ball's the line that they're worried about, improving the where the ball comes from.
3: Zero sense.
2: No, it doesn't. Oh, there's a whiteboard over your corner. I'll draw it for you later. We'll get through. So if you come off your line normally, what's the problem? It's because you've got the ball in your hand. So if the ball's on the ground, Ray, am I making sense here?
9: No, you are. Honestly, Monday evenings I need a laugh. It's the longest day of my week. I start very early over this side of town. And when I come on here and Sharad starts talking about how many bones are in his legs and these sorts of
3: things. That one's really got you hung up.
9: I get off this call and I just howl laughing about it all night.
3: Okay, so you're allowed off your line. You're allowed off the line then.
2: You are allowed off your line. It was whether or not you can actually stick it down on the ground, which you can. By the way, Mal Meninga, of course, coach of the mighty Perth Bears. A couple of questions from our games over the weekend, Ray. Firstly, the Luke Ryan non-holding the ball call late in the third quarter, spun 360 degrees, taken to ground before he put boots aboard. I thought it was an absolute holding the ball decision. Was that one where just the umpies got it wrong, or was there something that we were missing?
9: No, terrific question, and it's a really interesting example. So let's walk through it together and see where we land on it, all right? So I think we could all agree that Luke Ryan takes possession of the football and then carries the ball. So he elects to run and try and avoid Riley West, who's coming to hunt him down. So we would consider Luke Ryan to have had a prior opportunity. Would you agree with that?
2: 100%.
9: Beautiful. And then Riley West, as is his go, executes a legal tackle. Would we agree with that?
2: Mm-hmm.
3: All the way to the ground.
9: All right, perfect. And so now what's at play, and it's subjective and interpretational, is Luke Ryan must successfully handball or kick. An attempt is not good enough. And the word in the laws of the game are he must successfully handball or kick immediately.
2: And I don't think
9: so
2: he did.
9: And this is where it sits. So I would agree with you in 2026 in the manner in which the umpires for the last 2.5 years have been asked to consider immediate. I don't think he met that threshold. He definitely kicked it before mm-hmm. it hit the ground,
2: mm-hmm.
9: but I don't think he did it in the appropriate amount of time, and I think holding the ball would have been the right decision.
3: Yeah, because I thought the tackle was executed, and so the tackler should have been rewarded for executing the tackle correctly.
2: There's no reward for the tackle. The reward for the tackle is the tackle.
3: But if you so you've got him holding the ball,
2: yeah.
3: you should be rewarded holding the ball.
2: Yeah, because the player is infringed for not getting rid of the footy. No, I agree.
3: It felt like the umpire went, no, he got rid of the footy. We'll let him off. We'll let Ryan off instead of rewarding the tackle.
9: Yeah, so I think it's a really interesting sort of headspace. And what we don't get to do is, if it's a bit sunny, we do it this way. And if it's a bit more overcast, we do it that way. We reward it. What we try and do to have consistency of application is just stick to the laws of the game. So has he had a prior opportunity? Yes. Is he legally tackled? Yes. Now he must successfully dispose by hand or foot immediately.
3: And so that umpire would have thought he did it immediately.
9: So he doesn't kick it immediately, and therefore holding the ball should be applied.
2: Yeah, umpires make mistakes. So this is not a criticism. It was just one of those ones where
3: straight away we were like, that's got to be a question because we were unsure.
2: Now, Tom Brown...
9: terrific question.
2: Tom Brown and Milan Murdoch was an interesting decision for the game against the Tigers. Now, everybody's gone charging forward thinking that it was a free kick to Murdoch. It wasn't the situation at all. How did you, from what you've seen, how do you think that should have played out?
9: Yeah, so I haven't been able to hear the audio from the umpires. I've just seen it like on a Twitter, like click on this, filled up my inbox, which was terrific. And so eventually a mark has been paid. What was the communication in advance of that? What was the timing of the whistle? It feels to me like the whistle went early, like the umpire thought it was going to be a frontal interference free kick and has jumped to a conclusion. But I can't say that for a fact because I don't have the greatest audio.
2: Mm.
9: So did that happen? If that's the case, then I can understand how the players didn't quite understand which way it was going. And then you've got this situation where players are streaming in the opposite direction of which the ball's going to go, which obviously –
10: the umpires don't want to be mismanaging or miscommunicating and negatively impacting on the play. But the decision itself to award the mark, in my opinion, is definitely the correct decision.
3: I think it was the correct decision, but the controlling umpire should have then let the players who'd all kind of got out of position maybe reconnect.

0: connect and get into the right position off the right call.
1: So what sometimes you'll see, particularly if there's a little bit of confusion around out on the full, a lasso, that sort of thing, you'll see the field umpire ask for the ball.
0: Yeah.
1: And they'll grab hold of the ball and allow the players to reset because they don't want to have an unfair advantage occur through umpire miscommunication. In this instance here, Sherrod, I think the question is, did the umpire miscommunicate to begin with? And I don't know, because I, as I said, I've just got the Twitter feed, so it's hard for me to be able to categorically say that. If the umpire has miscommunicated, i.e. started with, oh, I'm going to play funnel interference, then I think it's absolutely prudent to blow time on, grab the ball, let him reset, and then give the ball to Brown and say, no, it's a mark.
2: Text here from Barry of Upper Swan on 0437221025. Now, you were at this game, and I remember you talking about it. The St Kilda Swans game, there was a situation. Kerno, I think, was either as a mark or a free kick. Warner had a shot at goal, misses, and then they bring it back. But if it was a goal, it would have stood. So why was that not an advantage? Why was the advantage just not allowed to play out under that circumstance?
1: So it's really interesting because you say if it had been a goal, that'd have let the goal stand. We don't know that to be.
2: Okay.
1: We don't know that as a matter of fact because it didn't actually happen. And I would categorically say they should not allow it to stand.
2: Okay.
1: And the reason is this, right? Because to allow advantage to take place, and this is why the ball comes back, right? Free kick and a marking contest is dragged down. Yeah?
2: Yeah.
1: You got dragged down in the marking contest. Whistle sounds. Warner's kicking that ball simultaneous to the whistle going. He hasn't had any time to go, oh, yeah, it's a free kick to us. I'm going to choose to take advantage and have a shot on goal. So as a result, the umpire will blow time on, bring the ball back, and allow Charlie Kerno to have his shot. The players determine advantage, not

0: from you as always. Thanks very much for joining us on Extra Time.
1: Sharon, thank you again for making my Monday, whether it's...
2: Anytime, Razor, anytime.
1: I love it. Thank you, my mate.
0: Good on you, Ray. We'll look forward to your work on Saturdays, of course, here on ABC Sport. Ray Chamberlain joining. A couple of bits we have to get through before we wrap things up in the next 4 minutes. The Hawks, big news. Sam Mitchell signed a new deal extending for another 3 years.
2: They love Mitchell.
0: Yeah, was already contracted through to 2027. He's now going to be the senior coach until at least the end of 2030.
2: Yep.
0: So, tremendous performance for the Hawks and for so Sam Mitchell.
2: He's 5 years in now, six, yep. So he'll be 9 years. Yeah, it's a pretty good effort.
0: Right now, he'll be the longest contracted AFL coach.
2: Yep.
0: I just wanted to run through a few more questions here as well. Sandra sends us this. Interesting you made the remark about the diverse leadership at Fremantle. I came from a dinner for university students at St. Catharines, where Sonny Walters was the guest speaker, and he spoke about exactly that. Leaders come in all forms, and the cookie-cutter stereotype doesn't necessarily equate to being the best leader. And also, he was a brilliant speaker and gave some wonderful advice to students. He was and still is an incredible leader.
2: Yeah, and I think that perhaps Fremantle have done a really good job of getting a group together of different people, and I feel like West Coast have just played it very safe, gone very straight up and down, too many accountants, as you like to have the short back and sides.
0: I say that facetiously.
2: I know, and so do I.
0: But do
2: you know what I mean, though? Yeah. They've gone a very conservative approach, and I think that they need to have a few rough edges that they have the confidence that they can smooth and turn into great people and great players.
0: Well, Duggo's got the accountancy look and Baker's got the tradie look. So they've got both sides done there. Simon's in Sandstone, but usually Mount Hawthorn. Howdy, gents. Agree with your selection comments about West Coast Shard. We need to ease up on the hysteria around Mini, though. West Coast kicked 19 points. Mini can't kick the ball for them. I have no... I don't have any hysteria.
2: Not calling for any mini head?
0: No, not at all. No. And I know that people get really excited about it. I'm not saying that at all.
2: So he's less than 2 years in at the moment.
0: Yeah.
2: So it will be 2 years in 4 weeks. He's done two seasons. But with the group that he's brought through, I've seen enough improvement with the game style that he's trying to inject.
0: Yeah.
2: So give him a little bit longer. But we can't wait 5 years.
0: Yeah. Having said that, though, you're an Eagles fan. You're absolutely entitled to be annoyed about how that game played out on the weekend. But I'll also go back to this point about West Coast. I said at the start of the year, I think they'll win four games.
2: Same.
0: And they've won four games. And so your expectation rises because they have been in so many games. That's the curse.
2: And that's more important, the fact that the losing margins have gone from 90-plus to 15 to 20,
0: yeah,
2: let's call it. So
0: they've only been belted three times this year.
2: That's a huge improvement.
0: And look at the number of times they were belted by 100-plus points in the past. So they got belted by Sydney. The loss to the Saints was horrible. And, of course, they've been belted by Fremantle, who are going to. They're all but at the moment. But they are going to win the minor premiership at some stage. Sharon, we're out of time. Thanks very much
2: to
0: everybody who got involved with us here on Extra Time. Don't forget, Mitch Turner will be back from 7 o'clock tomorrow alongside Glenn Quatermain. Plenty more Extra Time to come. Sharon will be with us, of course, across the weekend on Sports Talk and on The Footy. 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
6: Well, today we are getting to know someone who's been on the rugby league scene for a long time now with South Sydney, St George, Illawarra, and now at Cronulla Sutherland. Their lock forward, Cameron McInnes, is online. We'll get to know him. G'day, Cam.
7: Hey, mate. How you going?
6: Mate, very, very well. I feel like I know you. I've watched your whole career, but let's find out if we really do. What's your nickname?
7: There's a few that go around. The obvious one's Cam, Macca, at Dragons. Conor McGregor was pretty big, so some of the boys called me C-Mac. Which I enjoyed that one, but the Sharks boys don't call me that, so yeah.
6: Did you have one when you came straight into first grade at South, or was that more basic?
7: Macca, Cam. Yeah, a few of the other young boys got like things like Pup and...

0: those sort of names. Yeah, like, yeah. I didn't get them, so, yeah.
1: All right. Do you have a middle name?
0: David, after my old boy.
1: Very nice. What was the first job you ever had?
0: I was a cellarman at my godfather's pub. So, yeah, changing the kegs and, doing all that sort of thing.
1: That used to be a real rugby league job. In the days where players had to work, that was always listed on the TV coverage, occupation, cellarman.
0: It was good. I enjoyed it. It was something to do, but, yeah, that was interesting.
1: Well, if it was a real job, it'd be hard work too.
0: Yeah. It was hard work, all the kegs and doing all that, making sure I put the beer pipes, making sure they went the right place and things like that. So, yeah.
1: That sounds reasonably important part of it all, that's for sure. What was the first car you ever had?
0: I had a Toyota Corolla 1991 model.
1: Did you love it? Did you love it to bits?
0: No, I didn't. It didn't have any miles on. An old lady sort of hadn't been driving it, but you have to warm it up in the mornings. And I lived near this busy intersection, and if I didn't warm it up enough, I'd stop and then have to turn right in the intersection, and sometimes the engine would cut off halfway through, so I had to put it back in neutral and turn it on again while cars were coming either way. So, yeah, it was always a bit scary.
1: You learnt fast. Do you remember when you fell in love with rugby league?
0: Yeah, I think I was always like a pretty active kid in that. I went to a daycare, and the next door neighbour, I was mates with him. He took me to footy training with him. My parents didn't, but he did, and I loved it. But then I think when I really sort of thought, oh, how good this was, the 2000 grand final, Roosters Broncos.
1: Yeah, really?
0: One of my dad's mates come around, and we watched it, and that's when I realised it was a big deal, how big of a fuss they made about it, and I was hooked after that, so yeah.
1: When did you first realise that not only do you love playing and you're not bad at it, but you could make a career out of rugby league?
0: Yeah, I've heard people talk about that, but I never had anything in my mind but that.
1: Yeah, right.
0: So, when you say when did I realise, well, I mean, I guess as you go through the ranks and, yeah, I wouldn't make all the rep teams. Like, I always made the South stuff, but in terms of school, where rep teams never got picked for any of that. But for whatever reason, I just had in my head, I'll make it happen. I don't know why.
1: Isn't that amazing, though, to think of the career you've had, and not to embarrass you, but the fact that you weren't making those junior rep teams?
0: Nah, like, I've always made Harold Matts and things like that. I was nowhere near the best player, but when it came to, I went to the Catholic school system, CCC Aussie Schoolboys, I was nowhere near. My first sort of, rep team of any level was Junior Kangaroos, and that was after I'd already played first grade. So, I was a bit of a slow burner, but, yeah, just worked hard and got there.
1: What's the best piece of advice you've ever been given?
0: Yeah, so I guess, when it came to trying out those rep teams, not that it really worked for me, but my old boy would always say to me, attack's attack, but make sure you're ripping in defence. Like, that's how you become like a trusted teammate or player for coaches and people that want to play with you. So, yeah, from a footy standpoint, definitely that from the old boy.
1: What about an achievement, Cam, that you're most proud of?
0: Footy or life?
1: Whatever you want.
0: Yeah, our life is definitely having the kids. That's without a doubt. Lucky to have three of them. And, I don't think a lot of people that have kids will say it's hard to go past that one.
1: We are getting to know Cronulla's Cameron McInnes. What's your favourite sport other than rugby league?

0: I've had a few over the years. Like, I got really big in the NFL for a while, but then in the last sort of few years, players move around and things like that. And then I actually watched a couple of years ago Richard McCaw's documentary, and then I was sort of just really hooked on the All Blacks after that, even though not, you know, when the Wallabies play, I'm always go for Wallabies, but more just the aura of that team.
1: Yeah.
0: Become a bit of a rugby fan, to be fair.
1: Yeah, right. Do you have a bucket list sporting event you haven't been to that you'd like to go to?
0: Not really, but I'd say, you're talking about whether it's a World Cup final, but that's in any sport. That could be rugby, that could be that could be soccer as well. So there's not in particular, but yeah, just those big sort of ones, I'd say.
1: We're getting to know Cam McInnes. What was your favourite television show as a kid? Boy, we've had some great answers to this one.
0: I didn't watch a whole lot of TV other than footy, to be fair. Obviously there was The Simpsons and that people watch, but it's more later on in life that I've got into shows. So The Simpsons is probably the best I can give you, I bet.
2: Who are you supposed to be?
3: I'm Bartman.
2: Never heard of him. Full price.
3: Oh, lousy ripper. I wash myself with a rag on a stick.
1: So is that your favourite all-time show? You can go down that path.
0: No, my favourite all-time show is Yellowstone, for sure.
1: Is it? Okay.
0: Yeah.
1: What about the big screen? Your favourite all-time movie?
0: Favourite all-time movie. There's a lot, isn't there?
1: There's a lot.
0: Be all day thinking about that. I like the Equalizer movies, Denzel Washington ones.
1: Okay.
0: Yeah, I enjoy that his character. It's very the contrast between him day to day and then what he does to people is pretty crazy. So
4: what? Potatoes or a vegetable? I like crunchy things.
5: Carrots are crunchy. Dry seaweed is crunchy.
4: I'm a human, not a rabbit.
5: You want to make security guards? You got to lose weight. You got to test in 1 week. Now you ask me to help you, but if you're not willing to apply yourself. Progress, not perfection.
1: So we've all been following your career for a long, long period of time, but give us something we don't know about you. What's a hidden talent?
0: I'm not very, those players that they just pick things up and they're good at everything, whether it's golf, whether it's ping pong, whatever.
1: I
0: hate them too.
1: Yeah.
0: I've never been that guy at all. I've always been the guy that just tried hard in things. But one thing I really enjoyed in school, and from time to time I've done, I enjoy writing.
1: Okay.
0: I used to love, it's probably from reading Big League religiously year after year, but I used to love like writing almost like articles and things like that.
1: Really?
0: So, obviously don't do it as much anymore, but sometimes when I do write, I actually enjoy writing. So, yeah.
1: Can you see yourself doing anything like that after footy?
0: Maybe. My partner's trying to push me to explore some of those avenues now while I've still got a few years left. So, yeah, maybe something could do. I don't know. I wouldn't say I'm at any high level, but I do enjoy doing it. So, yeah.
1: Well, mate, as you know, with your current career, passion's the main go. All right. Yep. So you're hosting a dinner party. You've got three people alive or dead that you can invite. Who are you inviting?
0: Yeah, I think a lot of people go for, like, people they've never met or they admire. But for me, like, I just think about one of the funnest times in my career were my first 2 years at the Dragons, and the three characters I'd want to have, it would be James Graham, Jeremy Lattimore, and Gareth Widdop.
1: Latsy's on the list.
0: It's just the combination of the three of them. That was the best part of going to training every day. They're just Jeremy and Latsy at each other, and then Gaz sort of wind them up. It was that good. So, I'd love to be all in a room with all them again, which is hard. They're all living lives now, retired, but those three.
1: Oh, you could get Latsy easy. He'd go to the opening of the door. or challenge to fight him. We'll take you up on that. No, we love Jeremy Lattimore here. Okay, what about your favourite band or singer?
0: Yeah, again, it obviously changes through the years, but at the moment, who would I say I'm listening to at the moment? Not too much at the moment, but Post Malone, he's just very versatile. He's started off more rap and that hip-hop, and now he's country, and he does a bit of everything, so I do like him.
1: I prefer him now. You'll probably

0: Yeah.
1: What's the best concert you've ever been to?
2: I went to a Bruno Mars concert with my, she's not even my wife, my fiance. We've been engaged for 10 years. But that was like probably our first year together. It was back in like 2013, 14, and he was massive at the time. So that was a pretty cool concert.
1: That could have been something we didn't know about you. I refused to propose.
2: Yeah,
1: or she refuses to say yes, one of the two.
2: Yeah, probably more that one, I reckon.
1: What's your favourite holiday destination?
2: We went to Fiji last year for with the kids for the first like big family one. That was really cool.
1: How good.
2: But me and my fiance, we went to Koh Samui in Thailand, again, couple of years of our relationship, and the place we stayed at, and it was just, the time was unreal, so probably have to go that one.
1: Everyone thought in 8 years you'd still wouldn't be married, and here we are. All right, let's get to some of these quickfire questions for you, Cameron McInnes. What's your take on clowns, great fun or terrifying?
2: It depends on when it is. At night time in a dark alley, terrifying. But at
1: how many clowns are you running into in a dark alley?
2: For no idea.
1: Wow. All right, summer or winter?
2: Winter.
1: Chocolate or vanilla?
2: Chocolate, for sure.
1: Sweet or savoury?
2: Sweet. I'm bad sweet too. That's why all my teeth are missing.
1: Okay. Peanut butter. Crunchy or smooth?
2: I'm either all, but I reckon crunchy.
1: And this last one defines people, Cam, and this might determine whether you ever get married or not. Tomato sauce, cupboard or fridge?
2: So growing up, it was always in the cupboard at home, so I didn't know any different.
1: Yeah.
2: But then once I moved out on my own and I read the bottle, I was like in the fridge, and ever since then it's in the fridge.
1: Great answer. Yeah. See, at the end of the day, that's all you got to do. Read the bottle. Yeah. It's right there for you. All right. Well, Cam, get your teeth fixed. Get down on bended knee and see how we go. Mate, can't wait to see you for the rest of the year for the Sharkies. Thanks for having a bit of fun and letting us get to know you.
2: No, thanks for having me. Appreciate it, mate. Cheers.
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3: Been a little while since we have spoken about tennis here on Canberra Grandstand, and you know that's too long. We need to constantly be engaged and constantly know what's going on. So lucky enough to be joined by Tom George, the National Development Coach for the ACT. Tom, how are you, and how is tennis going in the ACT?
4: Yeah, great to be with you on a Saturday morning here. It's going very well, thank you. There's a lot happening around ACT tennis and the juniors and adults and professional space, so a very exciting time.
3: It really is, and we've got a lot of things happening as of late. I know that the tennis league, it's starting relatively soon. Can you tell us a little bit more about it?
4: Yeah, sure can. So we have the Junior and Adult Canberra Tennis League spring entries currently open. So entries for the Canberra Physio Clinic Junior Canberra Tennis League spring season close tomorrow, the 2nd of August, across all orange, green and yellow leagues. To enter, get in touch with your local club or coach. And entries for the Walking Clinic Adult Canberra Tennis League spring season already open and will close on Saturday, the 29th of August. So teams can enter through Match Centre or via the link on our website, which is www.tennis.com.au/ACT. So, yeah, great leagues there and great experience, especially the junior league, which introduces young players to the inter-club competition pathway and designed for those who want to start their competitive journey in a fun and friendly team environment. So, yeah, they're fantastic competitive play opportunities.
3: It really does sound like it. You mentioned something about teams. How many players are supposed to be a part of your team for somebody wanting to sign up?
4: Oh, yeah, so there are different fixtures for all the different leagues. So some of the teams are made up of three players and some of the teams have four players. So it depends on your club and coach and which teams they've entered there. But, yeah, fun team environment for everybody. Yeah, and we also have the Junior Development Series in action over the next couple of weekends as well, where Western Creek Tennis Club are hosting this weekend and Forest Tennis Club next weekend and North Woden Tennis Club the weekend after. So entries for the North Woden event close on the 5th of August, and those events around robin singles and doubles across under 10 orange ball, under 12 green ball and under 12 yellow

0: ball and under 18 yellow ball. And then that concludes with the final junior development series, which will be at Kippax Tennis Club in October. So, yeah, plenty happening for the juniors all around the ACT.
1: You know, you mentioned obviously there are different coloured balls for different age ranges and things like that. When do, you know, young tennis players, when do they transition to just playing with the traditional green ball?
0: Yeah, so it depends on the level of the player. So no set ages there, but the pathway for the coloured balls, is they start with the red balls and then they progress to orange and then onto green ball. And then as they get older, usually around the ages between 10 and 12, they'll progress to yellow ball and they'll stay on yellow ball for the sort of rest of their life. But yeah, it's good to have the different coloured balls that sort of bounce a bit lower and lower compression so, you know, they can work on their technique and have good long rallies. So, yeah, it works well for the younger age groups.
1: You know, somebody who probably has done really well in the, you know, Junior Development Series and playing in the Canberra Tennis League is young Celeste Rubiano, Tom. She's kind of taking the world by storm at the moment. She's had an incredible run. She's in Europe at the moment, competing in Serbia and Hungary. How is she going?
0: Yes, Celeste is a young superstar. She's had quite the amazing year and gone from strength to strength. So I was just speaking last night with her coach, Nathan Price, who's the talent development manager of Tennis ACT. He's over in Europe with her. And great news, the second Tennis Europe event held in Hungary, she reached the semi-finals of singles and she won the doubles event with another Aussie, Lola Fromberg, who's the daughter of the legendary Richard Fromberg, wow, who was 24 in the world back in the day. And they've moved on to the next tournament in Hungary where she's playing the quarterfinals of singles and semifinals of doubles later today. So that's a great tour for her against the best players in the world, playing on clay in Europe. So I know she's having a fantastic time. Nathan's doing a great job with her development. And yeah, we're really proud of her and wish her the best of luck for this final tournament in Hungary.
1: Yeah, it's, it truly, truly is incredible. She was part of that ACT's under-11 girls team that won earlier in the year. But how do you guys spot, like, a talent like Celeste? Obviously, because kids are so young and, like, you know, like, how do you assess that kind of talent and that she's getting to this stage where she's competing overseas?
0: Great question, Poe. So the talent identification, we rely heavily on the top coaches around the ACT at the clubs that will be get in touch with us and say, you know, they've got a promising young boy or girl that maybe we should have a look at and ask about the pathway and events for them. We go out to the Junior Development Series tournaments and we sort of see the players coming through and so all the way from hot shots. And then one of our big programs is Super 10s, which Nathan Price runs. And that's a good opportunity to sort of see the character traits of the athletes, their technique, physically, their movement. And so that's sort of how we assess the players and the ID and work with their private coaches and families. And then we sort of go through there.
1: You know, I'm curious, like, you know, Celeste is so young, she's, you know, she's 11 at the moment. You know, is tennis a sport where you have to start young to be good, or can you pick up the racket, you know, later on in your childhood and, you know, start developing your game then?
0: Yeah, definitely you can start at any age. It's never too late to pick up a tennis racket. That's one of the great things with tennis. It truly is a sport for life. With performance and the a young boy or girl, their aspirations to be a professional tennis player, it is obviously beneficial to start earlier and get that volume and get started on their technique at a younger age and into tournaments and training. But yeah, we usually see a lot of juniors starting around the ages of 6, 7. But no problem if someone has been playing different sports or they want to start tennis at a later age and they can sort of catch up. And they also would have the advantage of they could probably play later in their years on the professional circuit as well if that was their aspiration. So, yeah, you can really pick up a racket at any time.
1: So what you're saying, Tom, is I've still got a chance of becoming a professional tennis player. Is that what you're telling me?
0: Of course. Always a chance. Just have that.

0: to the Workday Canberra International and see you compete.
1: Fantastic. Last thing before I let you go, the HT is a National Indigenous Tennis Carnival. You guys have picked a team that's heading to Darwin?
0: That's correct. So very exciting. The ACT team has been named. So congratulations to Talia Amati, Shaylee Waters, Jasmine Moore, Carlos Moore and Luca Laws. So five players will represent the ACT up in Darwin at the National Indigenous Tennis Carnival. And the team there selected from the Tennis ACT staff that have done a great job coordinating all of it, Sunny Singh and Harrison Freighter and Cara Irvine, a teacher at Tilopia Park School. So Harrison and Cara will take the ACT team up to Darwin next week, which the event is from August 5th to 8th. So really excited for a fantastic carnival up there with those players. We had a training session last night at Lynham at the Canberra Tennis Centre and induction for the players, and they were given their team shirts and backpack and rackets, and they're all really excited and, you know, great future leaders, and I know they'll have a great week in Darwin.
1: For people who maybe don't necessarily know about the event, can you just tell us a little bit more about it and how important it is on the tennis calendar?
0: Definitely. It is a fantastic event in Darwin held each year. So the National Indigenous Tennis Carnival is the pinnacle event of Tennis Australia's First Nations tennis pathway. The annual event celebrates Aboriginal and Torres Strait Islander culture through the sport of tennis on and off court in Darwin on Larrakia country. And it brings over 200 individuals together to connect and celebrate music, art, sport, food and health through tennis and experiences and friendships that last a lifetime. And the players get to participate in a range of cultural activities at the carnival, which range from the dance, arts, cultural exchange, or awards and values. There's a big concert that all the players really enjoy. There's a lot of leadership courses. So these are future leaders across the country, and they get to learn about tennis pathways and opportunities for their future in leadership, in sports administration, sports management, being a professional tennis player, maybe at a younger age if they wanted to be a ball kid at the Australian Open or an official or coaching. So, yeah, it is much bigger than just playing tennis. They do a whole range of activities, and it's really special, and the kids just have a great time.
1: It really does sound like it, and it's fantastic that something like that is so important on the tennis calendar. And thank you once again, Tom, for sharing a little bit more about that that event, and thank you once again for joining us on Canberra Grandstand this weekend.
0: My pleasure. Thank you very much, Poe.

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4: The Sri Chinmoy Canberra Trail 100 kilometre trail run. People doing it in teams of one, two, three, four. But the man who knows so much more about it and can tell us what is happening tomorrow, Prachar Stegman. Prachar, 100 kilometres, that seems like a long way to go.
5: It is a long way to go.
4: It really is. Are you getting out there yourself as well or no?
5: No, too busy organising. it's not possible to do both at once.
4: So can you tell us a little bit more about the event and how long it's been running for and, you know how people are getting involved?
5: This event was first staged in 2013, which was Canberra's centenary year. And, we thought it would be nice to celebrate the centenary with a 100K run. And Canberra is absolutely purpose-built for a 100K trail run. It's the only city in the world, definitely the only capital city in the world, where you could stage a 100-kilometre continuous loop, of which about 85 to 90% is all on tracks and trails. Wow. In the bush. So obviously there are a few sections of bike path where you have to link up the trail sections. But really, Canberra's unique like that. So it's a celebration of Canberra, and it was staged for the centenary, and it was popular, so we've continued it ever since.
4: And so where does it start and where does it finish?
5: It starts and finishes at Rond Terrace at the bottom of Anzac Parade there, right on the lake. So it starts and finishes there. Starts at 6 o'clock in the morning in the dark and the freezing cold, and finishes back there whenever they finish. And the cut-off time is midnight. So they've got a maximum 18 hours in which to finish the 100K.
4: So how much time do they – so there is a cut-off point when somebody has to get it done by?
5: Yes, midnight.
4: Midnight, jeez. I can imagine that people would sign up with, maybe a group of two or three, but there are people who are going to be doing that, just the 100Ks all by themselves, is that correct?
5: Correct. We've got 94 runners who have signed up to do the entire 100Ks solo, and about 100 relay teams. So the relay concept is you divide it into four legs, approximately 25 kilometres per leg, and it's literally a relay. You have a baton and you run your leg of 25.

0: okays, hand the baton to your teammate who runs the next leg, and so forth.
1: Honestly, I'm starting to get a little bit exhausted thinking about that. Have we seen it grow? Like, if the amount of participants that, you know, from the start of when you've had in 2013 to now?
0: Absolutely, and in fact, trail running and ultra marathon running both have experienced exponential growth. So this combines both those areas of interest. It's an ultra marathon which happens to be on trails.
1: Where is there a best path to go for a trail run? As somebody who's never done it before, like where would you recommend if I was like, let me try this for the first time?
0: Wherever you live in Canberra, you live within 10 minutes of some really decent trails. So, you know, just look to your nearest part of Canberra Nature Park, whether it's Black Mountain, Mount Ainslie, Mount Majura, Mount Taylor, Isaac's Ridge, Red Hill, you know, up in north of Gungahlin there. There are really, really good areas of Canberra Nature Park, and they all have fantastic tracks and trails to explore.
1: Well, I might have to give it a go, and good luck to all those people who are competing at that tomorrow, and hopefully they get the results that they're after. Prachar Stegman, thank you so very much for joining us here on Canberra Grandstand.
0: My pleasure. Thank you very much.

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1: Hits in hard and high, straight back down the ground for six.
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0: 12 months, 20 Test matches, New Zealand at home over summer. 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

0: Corbin Middlemass and the voice of Summer, Jim Maxwell, for ABC Sport. As we count down Jim's Ashes memories, we got you to bowl us an over of memories. We've gone 6, 5, 4, 3, 2. We're at number one, and it is the closest finish in Ashes history and in living memory, a series which a lot of people regard as good as we've had in Ashes cricket. Jim, take us to Edgbaston 2005.
1: Yes, well, you'd have to say going into this game, it did have the look of, oh, well, it's another series in England during the dominant McGrath-Warn era, where Australia just kept winning. And they won at Lord's, and they won convincingly.
2: McGrath bowls and Jones is off the edge, caught by Warn, it's all over. Australia have won the game by 239 runs. McGrath takes the final wicket.
1: Although England had thrown a few meat pies at the Australians, there have been a few belligerent deliveries from Harmison and Jones, and they roughed Australia's batsmen up a bit. But even though Kevin Peterson had made a very impressive debut, McGrath running down the hill at Lord's was too good, and Australia won easily. I can remember at the end of the game, I was chatting to Rod Marsh, who I think had just come out of a period of being involved with English Academy and the rest of it. And I said, what did you think? Are we going to win this series 5-0? He said, I wouldn't discount England. Well, history proves that he was spot on, but not in the way that we thought, because there's no doubt there are all sorts of trigger moments in series. And this one was probably one of the biggest trigger moments in Ashes history, when McGrath trod on the ball before the start of the Test match. And out of that moment came an extraordinary game of cricket, but a complete change in momentum in the series.
0: So the thing that stood out as much as anything, not just McGrath on the ball, but then Ricky Ponting went to the toss, knowing that he didn't have Glenn McGrath on his team sheet, won the toss and chose to field. So it was a bold move by the Australians. They stuck England in. We talk about the Baz ballers nowadays. This is long before that. All of a sudden, 400 on the board inside 80 overs, and England were riding this game.
2: Warn bowls now, and Flintoff swings in the air, down the ground, straight towards the boundary. It goes for another 4. 6. It's gone for 6. How did that go for 6? He just bunted that over the top, and it's cleared the rope down at long off. The 6th 6 of the day. 4 for 263. This is extraordinary cricket.
1: Yes, it did seem a bit odd at the time that Ponting should stick with the master plan, which had obviously been in the lead-up. All the discussion had been about, if you win the toss at Edgbaston, you should bowl. But, you know, the bloke up there with the Angels would be saying, no, you win the toss. 9 times out of 10, you bat, and the 10th, well, you're still bat.
0: Yes.
1: But that doesn't seem to be the case in the contemporary game. We're often seeing sides bowl first, and that's fine if you've got the armoury. And Australia would have had their best armoury had McGrath not trodden on the ball. The fact that Kasparovic was brought in without any cricket, really, so he was underdone, meant that Australia were obviously a little bit weakened, and the pitch looked pretty good to be batting on. It might have been a hollow conviction, not sure, from Ponting, but there was a sense that, you know, Australia had the momentum and they could keep it going without McGrath because they had Warn, and Warn was a factor. That's what they decided to do. But England, as we'd seen in the previous match, were up for the fight. And they came out at the gallop against Australia.
2: Lee bowls to him, and he's forward and he's driving magnificently through the covers for another 4. Cop that. Oh, 18 from the last over before lunch.
0: Do you remember when McGrath stepped on the ball and word started to filter around? What was that like in the press centre as all of a sudden there was whispers that, hang on, McGrath's hurt himself in the warm-up here and there's a chance he's going to miss? Was it obvious initially that, yes, he's hurt his ankle and the game's over, or was there still a thought that, oh, maybe it's just a rolled ankle and we'll stick him out there anyway?
1: I think it was one of those evolving situations. Was the more time went towards the moment of the toss, it was clear that McGrath had a problem other than perhaps just turning on his ankle and twisting it, and he'll be okay. And then off, I think he'd been off for an x-ray. Something occurred in there, and then the realisation that he wasn't going to play. And given the fact that, as we partially knew, Gillespie wasn't quite the bowler of before, and that the other two were Tait and Kasparovic's support, unless you're bowling a lot in the nets, you're not playing any cricket, because that's the way that the schedule is. So I think once reality hit us, we thought, this is going to be interesting. What will happen at the toss? Hopefully you can win the toss and bat. It gets bonding out of an awkward situation, because I remember talking to John Inverarity, who had a fair bit to do with Warwickshire in the lead up to this game, and he said, that's the way it goes this year. You win the toss and you bowl and you get the result. There was a lot of this sort of talk around, which obviously and kept the conviction up for Ponting to have a bowl. Australia definitely weakened from the moment that incident occurred, and the more so as we realised the seriousness of his injury.
0: So England led by 99 on the first innings, and as Australia do, they fought their way back, and England were really on the ropes when the 10th wicket partnership was formed. So England all of a sudden 9 down, and the lead at that stage, Jim, was 231. If it wasn't for a 10th wicket stand worth 50, which took the overall target from 231 to 281, between Andrew Flintoff and Simon Jones.
1: Yeah.
3: Bradley, it is in now to Flintoff. Flintoff heaves at that. It's gone over the pavilion. It's an enormous six. My goodness me. You won't see a bigger six in 100 years. It went right over the pavilion. I should think into the road behind. It was the most extraordinary stroke.
0: In the end, those 50 runs were crucial in a game which was obviously decided by the smallest margin in Ashes history.
1: It's interesting to think back in the history of close finishes and partnerships like that just swung the balance in the final analysis. My mind's eye, excuse me, fans, but I am an oldie, goes back to McKenzie and Davidson at Manchester in 1961. I think they had a 98 for the last wicket, and then they bowled England out. That's why we love the game and Test cricket in particular, because you get these moments in the game where things don't seem to be rational. It just turns over. Shane Warne took 40 wickets in this Ashes series and Australia lost.
2: Harmison comes forward and an appeal for a catch in close. He's out. First ball, Warne's on a hat-trick.
1: And it looked like Australia certainly had a chance of winning it going into the fourth innings. But what happened after that was heart attack material, really, for everyone.
0: So 8 for 175, chasing 281, and you thought at that stage that the Aussies are no chance this is over and England's going to win. With Brett Lee batting, firstly with Shane Warne and then with Michael Kasperwit, so the guy that gets the late call-up for Glenn McGrath, who steps on the ball on the morning of day one, all of a sudden is there at the end of the test match, ultimately playing a critical role. I think you mentioned in one of our earlier chats that you were on the commentary towards the back end of this, thinking that Australia are about to pull off an incredibly unlikely victory from that position. So from multiple stages throughout the match where this team was on top and then it swung back the other way to all of a sudden be 8 for 175. And yet there were moments towards the end where all of a sudden it was looking like the Aussies were going to pull off a famous victory of their own.
1: Well, Peter Baxter was the producer on Test Match Special in those days, and I think he may have started this tradition, as it were, of the commentator from the likely team should be on at the end, and that's why I was on at the end. And really, he was within a yard of being right, because, as it turned out, the penultimate ball of that test match was cover driven by Lee.
2: Harmison goes up and Lee chases a full toss and hits it hard for cover. Just a single out there. Harmison probably looking for a Yorker, over pitched, and they've got the protection on the boundary out there, so it's down to 3 to win.
1: If you think about where we are in the adjudication process of cricket now, there was no DRS in those days in the way there is today. So Kasparovic didn't have his hand on the bat as he gloved the ball down the leg side.
2: England striving for this last wicket. They've been doing that for a while. Harmison comes up and bowls and Kasparovic goes back and parries one as he caught down the leg side. There's an appeal for catch. He's out. England have won. England have won by 2 runs.
1: How would you know if you're umpiring? It's all happening in an instant and the finger went up and he was on his way. That would have robbed history, potentially, of one of the great English victories or great finishes if Australia had won by one wicket. And funnily enough, those two batsmen, Lee and Kasparovic, a year later, people forget about this, were there when we were 8 down in Johannesburg against South Africa. Justin Langer supposed to bat at number 11 because he'd had a head knock.
4: Concussion.
1: They didn't have the concussion replacements in those days. And that was the big question. Would he come out and bat? No, yes. We didn't know. It didn't matter in the end.
4: Yeah.
1: Of course, they got the runs. Kasparovic and Lee, and Australia won by 2 wickets. There's a lot that happens around close finishing in these games. And one of the reasons you pick out this game as a memorable Ashes moment is because of that brilliant photo taken at the end,
4: yeah,
1: with Andrew Flintoff consoling a distressed Brett Lee on his haunches at the non-striker's end. And that is a wonderful photo,
4: yeah,
1: to have when you think about the spirit of the game and the rest of it. And that's another reason why you remember things that happened as they did in this game.
4: It's been an enduring photo, isn't it? That indelible image of the pair of them together. When you were on at the time and you're calling, was it something that just happened quickly and then went, and then it wasn't until the photo afterwards that it became the moment that it was? Do you remember it being a particular thing as it happened?
1: It was a flash to the side.
2: England players surrounding themselves and slapping each other on the back. Flintoff came over and shook Brett Lee's hand. Both the Australian batsmen just stood there, dumbfounded for a moment or two that the game could have ended like that.
1: All of this happened before lunch on the fourth day. So it was a quick test match. And, of course, it was a huge crowd at Edgbaston, being a Sunday. That is one of the more vocal crowds in England at Edgbaston. It was a serious momentum shift in the whole series, which was almost followed up immediately when they had the game at Manchester and Australia wriggled out with a draw. A defining moment of all the moments was the finish of that extraordinary game of cricket. And England, in a way, they need to say, thank you, Vern McGrath. You're always tipping 5-0 against us. We got you this time when you trot on the ball.
4: How important was this series, Jim, do you think, in the broader context of the Ashes? And it felt like it just revitalised the whole concept. Cricket lovers obviously knew all about it and what it was about, but it felt like it sort of grew again almost, that the casual fans were drawn in a way that perhaps Australia's dominance had become almost monotonous in a way that how good they'd been for a period of time. How important was this, with the result going the other way, just to breathe life into world cricket?
1: It was very important. I think it's worth remembering at the time, Australia had won a World Cup in South Africa in 2003. They went on in 2007 to win again. So Australia were a very dominant team. They'd come out of India the previous year with a win, with Adam Gilchrist in charge at the time when Ponting had broken his finger. Australia were very much a dominant team in world cricket, and we were hoping that England would stand up with a strong performance. And an indication that most Australians thought they wouldn't was the fact that that series was on SBS television.
4: Yeah.
1: Because Channel 9 said, no, we don't want the rights to it. It's going to be so one-sided. It's going to muck up our programming.

0: That's what the atmosphere was like around in the preliminary to the series. There was the expectation that Australia would cruise to victory again. So as far as the Ashes was concerned, this was one of the biggest moments in 10 or 15 years for the future and tradition of the best series ever played.
1: Felt like the Australian cricket team at that particular time, they had so many all-time greats running around out there that they had, it felt like they had a lot of teams beat almost before they got there, that they had this sort of aura of invincibility. Do you feel like this series went away to stripping some of that away, that even the dominant teams that we've seen in recent times that Australia have had and the personnel's changed, that they haven't been feared perhaps by opposition nations in the way that this team was up until 2005? Is that fair?

0: until both of them retired.
1: You've been behind the mic for over 50 years. You've covered some great Australian teams and some magnificent wins and at times against the odds, victories away from home. This is a series loss, but is it the best series you've ever covered?
0: Wow. There's a lot going into that. There's a few more Ashes series to consider in recent times. And you'd have to think of the series in the West Indies when Shane Warne was dropped and we needed to win the last test to square the series because of the brilliance of Brian Lara. That was one of the best. Couple in South Africa, pretty much on the edge in India. I mean, it could go on. I'm just trying to flush out one in particular. But we've just done it, haven't we, Corbin? We've just done it. This is the top of the Ashes. It's the big game made Edgbaston in 2005, 20 years ago today.
1: Absolutely. That is number one on Jim's Ashes hit list. Jim, it's always a great thrill to work with you, but appreciate sitting here in such a iconic place with you in the home dressing room at the Sydney Cricket Ground, a place which you love so much, and talking us through your Ashes memories. Appreciate your time.
0: Thanks for guiding me along, Corbin. It's been fun.
1: The great Jim Maxwell. You'll hear him on the Ashes coming up this summer, all here on ABC Sport.
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4: Joining me is Tracy Hines to talk about Sports Hall of Fame and today's show, Bernard Lacoste, Alex Zaborski and the Ayrton Senna tribute. All international greats, where did they come from?
5: Well, they all came from different backgrounds, different upbringing, different lifestyles, different life experiences. But it was those life experiences that really set them on their path of what they were going to achieve. And I think all of them, really just tough characters, you know, people who have an idea in their mind, I'm going to do this. And it didn't matter what tried to tear them down, who came along, which political event came along, whether they had to flee their country and become a refugee, whether it was world wars that had upset their family in times gone by, it didn't matter. Like, none of that was going to be an excuse. These are just three very, very highly achieving men who knew what it was they wanted out of life and went and got it.
4: I was going to say, their backgrounds seem completely opposite from one another, and yet they've all been leaders in their game. So did they have anything in common?
5: Yeah, that mental toughness, you know, and it's really interesting. You can go and watch kids play sport, and there are some that have great skill and flair, but it's almost a tragedy because you know that their mind is not going to be strong enough to see them through to that end goal. And that is a tragedy because with such a great skill, you want people to be able to use that to the highest degree. And I think this is the part of sport has such a high profile and people talk about it day in, day out. You know, there are sports pages, sports programs. It's kind of endless. And the multi-millions of dollars that are invested in sport. But one area that is just not given enough focus, and these three men really exemplify that, is the mental strategy involved. No athlete is stupid. No athlete that achieves at the highest level is stupid. Some people don't have the formal qualifications, others do. But what they have is just an incredible mind that can analyse, calculate, make decisions in split seconds, know what's required. If you need to alter course suddenly and you're not going the way you plan to go, well, you've got to make the best of that. And so they never give up. They never give in. They're always looking for the next way of seeing themselves through a hurdle. And these men were just amazing.
4: What made them so popular?
5: Success. I think success breeds popularity. And a lot of people excuse many other faults if there's success. And that's also part of the downfall of sport because people will continually make excuses because they're a great champion or, you know, they're invincible, they're the best. But that almost has to come with not a personality flaw, but you can't have all qualities in life to the same degree. And where one takes over, another is going to fall behind, you know, and that makes it very interesting. That's what makes athletes so interesting.
4: Let's listen to Bernard Lacoste, Alex Zaborski and the Ayrton Senna tribute with Tracy Holmes.
6: Here in Australia, it's the land of the crocodile, but in fact most Australians see a lot more alligators than crocodiles in their lifetime. Little green alligators with red tongues sewn onto people's hearts. It's the Lacoste sports label that is worth $700 million US a year and employs an international workforce of 25,000 people. Bernard Lacoste, the son of the founder, is currently in Australia, currently in the Grandstand studio. Mr. Lacoste, thank you for coming in.
7: Thank you for inviting me.
6: Let's go right back to the beginning. Your father, René, started it all. Can you tell us the story?
7: He, first of all, in his late playing days in

0: 20s. He developed for his own use knitted meshed shirt, because when he started playing, the custom was to play with woven fabric shirts, and these were not very comfortable. Then a little bit later on, the shirts, which he had made for his own use by an English shirt maker, were so asked also by all the other players that when he met famous French knitwear manufacturers a couple of years later, they decided together to try to make these shirts on an industrial and commercial basis. And that's how the history of La Chemise Lacoste Company started in 1933.
1: Now, what about the story of the little alligator? Is it true, or is it just a rumor that it was a bet during a Davis Cup match?
0: You are quite true. One day my father was with the French Davis Cup team walking around Boston streets with his captain, and he saw all of a sudden a beautiful briefcase in alligator or crocodile skin, I don't know, in a nice store. And as a joke, he said to his captain, if I win my match tomorrow, are you prepared to buy this very nice bag for me? Unfortunately, he did not win his match. He did not get the briefcase. And the first briefcase, finally, he had in crocodile skin was one La Chemise Lacoste managers and executive we purchased from him at Hermès for the 50th anniversary of our company a few years ago.
1: Well, looking at the Lacoste name, it's obviously very famous worldwide for the little alligators on the outside. But your father, is he more respected in France as a US Open winner, a French Open winner, a Wimbledon winner, or is he more respected as the Lacoste clothing brand?
0: Well, let's say I think he is well known for all these which you have just mentioned. You know, his image is, I would say, a global one. It's also an image of an inventor, because he has always liked all his life to invent new, I would say, technical products. The first one he invented when he was young was a tennis ball machine, which allowed him to practice alone and develop and improve certain of his strokes. Then a little bit later on, he started fiddling with new kinds of tennis rackets, because, you know, up to the early 60s, there was only wooden frames on the markets, and while they had some good characteristics, they were not perfect. And finally, he invented the first, I would say, very different tennis racket, which was this steel tennis frame, which we licensed out to Wilson Sporting Goods, and which was used by Jimmy Connors for many, many years, and of which, between the Lacoste rackets and the Wilson rackets, more than 7 million units were sold over a period of about 15 years. Since then, he has worked on other technical ideas. He has invented a vibration damper, which we have patented and also used on many tennis rackets. And more recently, he worked, and we are in the process of finalizing this new idea on a new kind of a golf club head, which is made in polyurethane resin. We hope to be able to start marketing it worldwide in the next couple of years. There's just a sample production and sales test just starting to be made in Japan this year. So really, I think perhaps he is better known by his wins in major tennis tournaments, or by the Lacoste shirt company. But I think probably what I believe the most significant thing he has ever done was to make all these inventions. I mean, it's wonderful for just one person to have been an inventor in the field of clothing, in the field of tennis, and also in the field of golf.
1: Does he play golf as well as he plays
0: tennis? Let's say,
1: after
0: stopping to play tennis, since my mother and my sister are very good golf champions, and since our family, we are fortunate enough to own a golf club in south of France, he picked up golf and At his best, he used to play about a 6 or 7 handicap, which is already, as you know, quite good.
1: What an incredible family. You mentioned there your mother and your sister who won the U.S. Golf Open. I mean, what sort of an environment was it that you grew up in? Was it always expected that you would take over the company?
0: No, not at all, because I did my studies at Princeton University, from which I graduated in 1953, in mechanical engineering and business administration. I started to work for 7 years with General Motors in Europe. And then one day my father, who really was keeping an eye on Chemise Lacoste more as a hobby than anything else, because he had another major company making parts for airplanes. That company, by the way, developed the brakes for the Concorde airplane. My father was getting too much involved to my mother's happiness on La Chemise Lacoste. So one day he asked my two other brothers and my sister and myself, what do we do with La Chemise Lacoste? Does one of you want eventually to take over that responsibility from me, or do we sell it? And I made the gamble to try to be my own boss of what was at that time a very small company. In 1963, when I became chief executive officer of La Chemise Lacoste, we were only making 300,000 units of shirts worldwide, and today we make more than 20 million units of clothing. So it was a chance I took. I felt it was something to be done because there was a lot of evolution in the way of life of consumer, and I felt our products could be suitable ones for perhaps this evolution of way of living.
1: Speaking of evolution, I suppose the Lacoste brand must have become one of the first labels ever to be worn on the outside of a shirt. When you look around at sporting events now and you see labels plastered all over people, do you feel responsible for that?
0: I don't know. I think there is something let's say fine in being a little bit copied. I mean, there's always a story which I say about Coco Chanel, who was on one day answered a newspaperman that when people would stop copying her, she would start to worry about the future of her brand. So a little bit, I think, to be copied is a little bit perhaps the ransom of success. But, you know, also I think competition is always something very positive. It only makes you work harder and try to make even better quality products for the consumer.
1: So what was your vision when you took over the company?
0: Well, let's say my vision was try to make something out of it and try to benefit, as I said, from what I felt was going to be the evolution of the way of living, where people perhaps would work less, have more time for leisure, more time also for tennis and golf, which are the roots of our brand.
1: Isn't that the philosophy of every French person?
0: I don't know. I mean, perhaps some people say I'm not a very typical Frenchman, perhaps because I have been American educated, because I have traveled so much worldwide. But I would say perhaps the younger generation of French graduates is getting more interested in the world than perhaps we used to be at one time. There is one problem in France, perhaps, is that there is, because perhaps of the nature of the country, already such perhaps a certain kind of quality of life, that it doesn't always perhaps make young people want to travel and get out of France.
1: So has that been difficult for you, managing a company that embraces every corner of the globe, in trying to appeal to each of those markets?
0: Well, let's say, I think you said usually were difficult. I would say it's what, for me, I consider the most interesting part of my work. I mean, if all the countries were similar, it would be quite boring. What is fascinating is try to adapt, I would say, to each market, the climate conditions, the way of life, which are not always quite the same of the different consumers and the different part of the world, to try to adapt our main concepts of quality, of comfort, of functionality, And also sometimes just work hard to study, for instance, the washing habits of Elaine.

0: leaders of a country to be sure that not only our products are nice when they are worn, but they can resist well to the washing habits of all the ladies around the world. I remember I had a lot of problems at the beginning in Japan, because as you know, they are more than clean people and they like to wash at rather high temperatures, their clothes. So we had to make our dyes even more resistant.
1: So how would you describe the washing habits?

0: was quite a classical one. I mean, you know, Australia is really a very, I would say, occidental country. So I think there was not much different in this country than perhaps from Europe or United States.
1: How would you describe your company alongside other big sporting companies like Adidas or Nike?
0: I think one of the main differences, finally, is that we are a family-owned holding company, and we are not on the, I would say, any stock exchanges in the world, and perhaps we can give more of a priority to medium or long-term, targets than perhaps some of these bigger companies which have to meet, with financial analysts every quarter. And perhaps I have not the advantage that we have to think more easily medium or long term.
1: Well, given that, what you've just said, there must have been some times in there where it's been a massive struggle when it's been the family-owned business. Have there been hard times?
0: No, because, I think we are a very closely knit family. Not only my father and mother agreed to give me full authority on the way the company was run, but also I have a very close and friendly relationship with my brother, my two brothers and my sister. And at the next generation of Lacoste, I have already 14 young shareholders who are, I think, are also all quite in love with the crocodile or alligator, depending on the part of the world we are in. And I must say, I'm getting really a very good and strong support at all times. But really, fortunately, there's wood in the studio, which I can touch, but I've never had any really big problem with any members of my family.
1: We're speaking with Bernard Lacoste of the Lacoste sporting empire, I suppose you could say. Mr. Lacoste, what is your view of sport? In, given the time that you have worked with the company and in the industry, how do you see sport changing heading towards the 21st century?
0: I must say that I'm probably very, perhaps British and perhaps a little bit Australian-minded with respect to sport. That means that for me, sport, when you do sport, you should enjoy it. And I look at it, you know, you must try to win, but if you lose, it's not a disaster. Unfortunately, I think today in a lot of major sports in the world, money has become too important, and I think there's a little bit, has been a loss of pleasure and joy among all the professional players. I mean, they cannot afford to lose a match, they cannot afford to not play a tournament, therefore often they are playing while they are tired or sometimes even while they are hurt. And I don't think that's what sport finally should be.
1: Will that come back, the enjoyment of sport?
0: I don't know. It's, you know, it's very difficult to know what the future. But what I see is that every year the prizes in the tournament only increase. And now you see some players, very good players, I don't know, in some sport like tennis or golf, and since who are nearly earning in 1 year what it took previously a few years ago, 10 years for a good player to earn. Now, is it too much or not too much? It's very difficult to say. But what worries me more than the money itself is I'm not sure that anymore really the players enjoy the game as much as they used to in the past. I remember my early years looking at the Roland Garros tennis tournament in Paris, the match between my recently passed friend Lou Hode and Ken Rosewall and Manolo Orantes or Nicolas Pietrangeli, had the feeling that they used to enjoy more the game than perhaps some of the modern champions.
1: Given that philosophy, does that mean you will not sponsor events for millions of dollars?
0: Let's say, with respect to our sponsorships, they are today really more limited sponsorships of a certain number of very good tennis, golfers, and even a few good worldwide yachtsmen, because we feel that, first of all, it's, of course, a good promotion for the brand. We have in your country Nicole Provis for tennis and Robert Allenby, your very, very

0: talented and promising young golfer, because we feel that, first of all, they help us to promote our brand image, but they are also very useful to help us to go on trying to develop better and better products of the consumer. You know, when one of these players who sometimes plays 4 or 5 hours, 7 days a week, use our products, no, let's say, regular consumer can use them or wear them more. So they are all right for these players. They are more than all right for a regular consumer.
1: Well, if Lou Hoad was a very good friend of yours,
0: yes.
1: Did he teach you many of his tennis skills?
0: No, I never personally played tennis because, unfortunately, at the time I should have started tennis. It was, you know, the last World War in France. I had the opportunity to play golf, so I played quite a lot of golf, and I also enjoyed playing team sport. I liked to play basketball, a bit rugby, but I didn't really have the opportunity to play tennis.
1: What's your handicap in golf?
0: I used to have at one time 3, now I probably play 10 or 12, but you know, 3 in our family is a poor handicap because my mother was scratch, my sister was plus 3, I have another brother who's 2, so I mean, I was rather the black sheep of the family.
1: You are the loser, aren't you?
0: Yes, but you know, it's, there has to be sometimes somebody who's not as good as the others.
1: But you're in charge of the company and
0: yes,
1: they're not.
0: Yes, oh yes.
1: Bernard, how would you describe yourself? Would you describe yourself along the same lines as your father, very much an innovator and an inventor?
0: Well, let's say perhaps we are both of us, first of all, we have certainly definitely an engineering mind and like to do things in a very precise way. Perhaps our main difference is that I have found a very strong interest in the last 30 years in marketing and selling and promoting and advertising products. I think it is as much fun to do that than finally to invent or to develop products. You know, we have 262 boutiques worldwide. We have more than 1,300 department store corners. In those, we have to set up our goods. We are already developing a third generation of furniture to present our products in a tempting way to the consumer. All this, you know, is a lot of fun.
1: It's good to hear somebody that still is having fun and very successfully. Thank you for your time today.
0: Thank you very much for interviewing me.
1: Bernard Lacoste from the Lacoste Empire, based in France, of course, and spread its wings right around the world. Now, today's Hall of Famer is a man you may never have heard of, yet his feats are quite remarkable. He was a competitor at the 1956 Melbourne Olympics, yet no Australian would have been supporting him. He was part of an incredible sporting regime and opted to get out. He is still more than dedicated to his sport and has agreed to talk publicly about his fascinating life story. I'm talking about Olympic swimmer Alex Zaborski of Hungary, now Alex Bory of Australia, after his defection almost 40 years ago. Alex, welcome to Grandstand.
2: Thank you.
1: Now, most weeks we hear Olympians tell of their medal-winning performances and great Olympic achievements, but for you, it wasn't Olympic medals that would have been foremost in your mind. The Melbourne Olympics meant something very different, didn't they?
2: It meant a start of a new life in a new country.
1: You were the European champion as a 1500 metre and a 400 metre freestyle swimmer, but during your events at the Olympic Games, were you concentrating on coming through with a good performance or were you thinking of other things?
2: No. For me, Melbourne Olympic Games was curtains as far as my swimming career was concerned. And, well, we had family back home in Hungary at that time, and we were worried about them. And I didn't know what was the final outcome of my desertion of the team, whether there's going to be repercussions in Budapest for the members of my family. And that was also a worrying factor.
1: Let's go back to Hungary for a moment. Do you think about life in Hungary very often?
2: No, well, those are just memories. They were a wonderful few years. I was 20 years old when I left Hungary, and the final, just before I left, the final 3 years was really wonderful, travelling and competing international standard and having the support of the government indirectly, subsidizing a training program and calorie intakes and training camps and such, given us the chance to reach world-class status, which eventually earned my place in the Olympic team. And when I felt that I no longer had the enthusiasm towards maintaining the international standard, I knew that my numbers, my days are numbered. So I decided if I was going to start a new life, I might as well start in Australia instead of back home in Hungary.
1: You say that the last 3 years there were wonderful times. What about the Russian invasion?
2: Well, yes. Well, that happened about 10 days before the Olympic team was ready to leave Hungary. All their uniforms were ready. The bags were packed. And then all this kerfuffle about freedom and shaking off the Russian rulers put a spanner in the works. So we didn't know whether we were coming or whether we were going to be missing out on the games until some of the political leaders decided that there's too much money invested in the top flight athletes, so they want to get them out of the country. So we're heading out into Czechoslovakia, where they boxed us into a little country, something like a TAFE, a school with boarding facilities where we're locked away. Czechs being afraid that the Hungarians will infect the locals with the revolutionary ideas, so they didn't want us to mix with the Czech. So we're waiting there for 10 days to get the chartered aeroplanes to come in and pick us up. And then we were on the way to Melbourne. And the embarrassing part was that few of the country, other country swimmers like Holland, decided to boycott in sympathy of the Hungarians suffering the invasion. And we turn up and they stay home, so that wasn't going down very well. It was a bit embarrassing. But we were safe, and like I said, I was ready to start a new life, so I did the right thing and asked for political asylum.
1: So your mind was made up well and truly before the Russian invasion of Hungary?
2: That's right.
1: And why did you feel that to start a new life you had to get out of Hungary? Was there nothing Hungary could offer you despite being a wonderful place?
2: Well, the living standard was quite different. The best thing I could hope for is a decent sort of a job. But still, even with that good job, my earnings, my living standard would have been nowhere near to the standard that I could create after the first 2 years in Australia.
1: Who helped make up your mind to defect?
2: A former swimming coach who have defected of the Hungarian team 12 months before I did and took up a position with the Italian Olympic Federation, was the Olympic coach and the top European coach at that time. And he was responsible for the Italians to be prepared for the 1960 Olympic Games. And I came to him at 55, about a year before the Olympic Games, on an international meet in Naples. And I mentioned to him, I did have faith in him not leaking out the information to the cadres. So I mentioned to him that I want to finish up swimming and I want to start a new life. And he said, well, don't do it here in Italy, because everybody in Italy looking for a new start in life goes to Australia or Canada. So in about 12 months' time you'll be in Melbourne, you might as well
1: stay there. Is it the sort of thing that you could talk about with your family or friends or other swimmers, your planned defection?
2: Oh, yes. It's been repeated and repeated. People who listen to that are fascinated by the background of the whole affair of my arrival to Australia.
1: Before you did it, who could you talk

0: about it with?
1: No one. No one in Hungary. You never knew, even if your best friend wasn't a spy to the secret police. And if the information leaked out, there would have been the end of your travels to the Western countries.
0: And even family members, I suppose, because if they knew of it beforehand, they'd be in bad trouble afterwards.
1: Yeah, yeah.
0: I heard once that only one swimmer, in fact, returned to Hungary. What do you think happened to the few athletes that went back? Because how many of the entire Olympic team actually defected?
1: Well, the Hungarian team was, if I could recall the numbers correctly, about 112 members were representing Hungary. And 55 of those have defected. Out of the 55, 45 went to the United States. There was a Sports Illustrated magazine chartered a plane and wanted to, and were offering immediate citizenship, well, residency at least, in the States, with the prospect of getting eventual citizenship in America. And that was very attractive at that time. But my concern was that if I accept the American offer, I would still have to wait about 10 years before I can bring my parents out of Hungary, and that wasn't very advisable at the time, whereas Australia was ready to receive within the first 2 years. Once you get established, you can prove that you can support your parents, then permit to come out wouldn't be difficult to get. So I chose Australia for that reason.
0: Were you in two minds up until the final moment, or
1: no,
0: you were well and truly committed?
1: Not for a moment. My mind was made up in 1955 in Naples, and everything went according to plans. And it was a hiccup of the Hungarian Revolution coming in between my goal of starting a new life. But it did work out at the end.
0: What did you think when you landed in Melbourne and thought, well, no one knows yet, but this is my new home?
1: Well, I knew I was going to find my place in society. And first year was hard. I couldn't speak very much English at that time, and I had to go through the throes of mastering the language as well as getting myself established economically. And after the first 18 months, I put an application in for my parents to come out to Australia, and they did get a permit, and a few months later we rejoined.
0: Do you remember many of the highlights of the actual games? Did you see much competition?
1: Yes. Apart from swimming, athletics was the main attraction. And, of course, water polo games that ended up in a bloodbath between the Russian and the Hungarian teams.
0: They still do these days, don't they?
1: Well, it was such a serious matter that the officials had to call off the game between the Hungarians about 3 minutes short of final time, because there were hardly any players left in the water. They were all sidelined, and the fighting was still going on, and people were coming out with blood pouring off their faces, and it was a headline every newspaper in the world, virtually.
0: Were you watching that game?
1: Yeah.
0: Did part of the crowd want to get involved? People like yourself who had feelings for the situation?
1: Yes. Oh, yeah. There was a vocal support, but not personal involvement from any part. Well, at that point of time, my loyalty was pretty well divided between Australia and Hungary.
0: Already?
1: Already.
0: So you'd been, an Australian for 6 days?
1: Not quite, because at that time I didn't get my permission to stay. But
0: What was that process? I mean, what did you have to go through to actually let people know that you weren't going to go home?
1: Well, as you know, Hungarian...

0: Australians were migrating to Australia a long time before we arrived, and there was a hardcore of Hungarians that were assisting, advising would-be defectors, and they let the immigration department know that there's quite a number of Hungarian athletes would contemplate staying in Australia. And of course, when that leaked out, the American immigration or consulate stepped in, and they were coming in and taking names and making offers, counter offers. There was quite a bit of a competition between Australia and the United States who can attract more of the defecting Hungarian athletes.
1: So athletes have always been political pawns in a big chess game.
0: Indeed, indeed. But while you were a pawn, you were also had the pleasure of taking advantage of the situation. Mm. You had a very good life, and you were well looked after.
1: What about the Hungarian team officials? Did they ever address the team and say, listen, we know some of you have plans, yeah, but we'd prefer it if you came back?
0: Yeah. The Minister of Sport was the head of the mission, and he was staying at the Olympic Village and walking down the Olympic Village streets. One morning he just called over to me and said, well, I hear you're contemplating to stay. And I said, yes, indeed I am. And have you thought about it? And what about your family and so on? And I said, yes, I did think about it. And look, I'm finished as far as swimming is concerned. My parents are on the verge of going into retirement, so they no longer are any value to Hungary as productive members of the society. In fact, they would be an obligation to, so I think they might just get a chance to come out. And he wished me good luck, and he was the one who would have been pretty doubtful of his own position at that time when we had this talk, because if he went back, the revolution was still undecided which way it's going to go. And if he was to go back and face a revolutionary government, then he could well be executed or given a jail term for his activities. On the other hand, if the Russians took the upper hand, he would have been getting a good pat on the back. So he wasn't really sure of his own position. So the best thing it could do is was hoping that in a few years' time, I get disappointed and I change my mind and I want to return to Hungary, in which case they would welcome me. And that would have been a fuel to the political machine of telling people that things are not so rosy in the West after all. And unfortunately, quite a number of ex-athletes did not find their place in Australia or in America either. And missing families and the spoiled way of life of an elite sports person. So they returned and they were forgiven.
1: So there were no threats made against your family?
0: No, no. The only item that I got, my mother got a few invitations for free dinners in some good restaurants and by the cadres sitting down her and assuring that if she can talk to me and she can achieve to have me back in Hungary, she will be well looked after and I will be forgiven, and so there won't be no further follow-up on it. So,
1: but you weren't looking for forgiveness.
0: No, I was happy where I was, thank you.
1: Now, what about your own individual events at the Olympics? You would have been up against one of Australia's great, Murray Rose.
0: That's right, Murray Rose, Gary Windram, Gary Cerruti. Murray Cerruti. And Well, those were the two distance swimmers, three distance swimmers starts. And it was quite demoralizing the way we were cut off from news in Czechoslovakia, and it took us time to get here. And of course, on the way between Prague and Melbourne, you just can't pick up any Hungarian newspapers. At that time, that would have been their only source of information. So we arrived to Melbourne with an avalanche of Australian world records being churned out. Every city that the Australian team was coming through, arriving to Melbourne just a few weeks before the Olympic Games started. And it was so demoralizing that, you know, even those who did have a chance, sometime big world ranking swimmers like myself, just by reading the press, it was quite obvious that we came into a minefield. It's absolutely impossible
1: to... You left one minefield for another, so to speak.
0: Yeah, well, it was part of the game of sport.
1: Did you make friends with Murray Rose afterwards? I mean, you're still involved in swimming. You coach.
0: Yes. No, well, Murray is now living in the United States, I believe still is. But, no, I came on the swimming scene. I virtually disappeared for 2 years from swimming. And then I came back into swimming when I started coaching swimmers. And, during that period, I came in contact with John Conrads, Ilse Conrads, and Dawn Fraser was still very active, and Gary Windrum is a good friend of mine, and he's at Goulston.
1: I tell you what's amazing, all of these great names in Australian swimming, and to know that you share a part of that history.
0: Yeah.
1: Alex Zaborski, or in Australian terms, Alex Borey, thank you for sharing your story with us today.
0: You're welcome.
2: So Senna has gained perhaps just a tenth of a second, and Senna's off. Is that Senna off? Ayrton Senna has had a big accident. The car has crashed on the outside of the circuit going down to Villeneuve. There is wreckage all over the road. The Villeneuve corner, and Senna still inside that car as the marshals run towards it. The right wheels, both of them torn off the car.
3: Grand Prix motor racing is in mourning today after the death of its greatest driver of recent years, Ayrton Senna, who was killed in a horrific accident during the San Marino Grand Prix in Italy.
4: Senna was helicoptered to hospital, but with massive injuries to his lower skull, there was nothing doctors could do, and after 4 hours, he was declared clinically dead. Half an hour after that, his heart stopped beating.
5: This is so dramatic, so bad. Certainly it is. It's not right what happened in a moment, and as I said, I hope we learn from it and do something against it.
6: Death is the one moment that puts the rest of life into perspective. When somebody that is close or powerful or respected is suddenly taken from you, it doesn't seem to matter anymore that we aren't paid enough, that the traffic's getting worse, that our holidays only come once a year. Nothing carries much importance anymore, does it? This week, the world stopped in horror as one of the greatest motor racers of the modern era was taken. Killed after failing suspension left him to career into a concrete wall at the San Marino Grand Prix in Italy, and ending his incredible decade in the sport, which earned Ayrton Senna 3 world titles. For those who weren't familiar with the intensity of the Brazilian, he was more than a driver. He was a man that showed incredible focus, singular dedication to his passion, and a depth that seemed impossible from one of such small stature. After the Australian Grand Prix in 1991, when he'd won his 3rd world title, he had some time for reflection.
7: It's been tough in many ways, but I'm a fortunate guy because I made from my passion my profession. And that way I have learned a great deal about myself. During those years, I have achieved a lot. I have got lots of benefits from it. I also got some stress and some aggravations from time to time, but it's part of life. If you're fighting for something special, you cannot expect it to be easy, to be given to you, just handed to you. You have to work for it. You have to motivate yourself. You have to dedicate a lot of your time. And I believe that through passion and love for your activity and commitment, then you have good possibilities of achieving success.
1: Well, life on the circuit, where do you like competing most? Any particular countries?
7: Perhaps Monte Carlo, because it's the most important race of the year. The number of viewers all over the world are the biggest, and it's a traditional Grand Prix, therefore it means a lot to win there. And together with that, Brazil, because it's my home country, and also Japan, because I have lots and lots of fans in Japan, and I really enjoy to race for them there.
1: What's your attitude to fans?
7: Difficult, because although we see, we feel, we recognize the passion and the excitement that they have for us, it's difficult to give something back to them in a personal way, because they are many and you are only one guy. So the best way, really, that you can offer something, some happiness to them, is to do well and to win, to be successful, to be a racer, to be a fighter. And that's what I try to do, because other things than that become very difficult day after day, and more success you get, harder becomes to correspond in a more personal manner.
1: Do you have any fond memories or times with Alain Prost? Because it seems that only the bad times were ever reported.
7: We worked together for 2 years, and there have been some moments where you could say that there was an attempt for being sincere, and unfortunately it did not work. But there have been moments that I feel that I tried to achieve something with him and build something positive. And I keep those moments as positive ones, because there was a sincere desire and wish to make it work. But again, then we are really different. We really, in our minds, the only common thing is that we drive racing cars. Nothing else is common between us. And it's a shame, because he is a successful driver. And it's a pity that things happen in the past between us, and things happen in the past between him and other teams that have brought him to a position like he is today, in a very, very difficult position.
1: Well, a lot of what is written about you has been guessed, because you're a fairly quiet, introverted type person. You like to keep yourself to yourself. Would you like it to stay that way, so that a lot of what is written about you is just what the person is guessing?
7: Not necessarily, but I feel that during the past few years that a lot has been said, a lot has been written about me. And if anything, better things have happened than things in 5 years ago in the past, you know. Therefore, has been improvement in that aspect. And I believe that time is the best thing to bring some facts to reality. And I try to learn how to cope with those situations. I try hard to learn how to correspond to certain difficulties. And I believe I learn, I believe I improve. And at the same time, time is going for me, because time is giving me, myself and the people, the opportunity to learn a little more about me and perhaps have

0: a better understanding of who I am.
1: Who are you?
0: I am a guy that loves what he does. Someone that had a very fortunate situation in life to make his passion into profession. Somebody that had a tremendous life at home, family, good environment, plenty of love, plenty of attention, good opportunities for education, and somebody that relatively young managed to achieve lots of things, yet with a great potential to further develop and to go forward, but already with a lot behind, and with a lot of health, a good mind, and somebody try very hard to do it right. Not always succeed, but at least tried hard.
1: Well, what happens after motor racing? How long do you plan to stay in Formula One? And what is there for Ayrton Senna after that?
0: Only God knows, because I believe I still have some way ahead of me. Although our lives are very intense and they can change radically in a very short space of time, period of time. But I basically believe I have still a long way to go. And I haven't got as far as after it. Therefore, I'm really just playing as it comes and waiting for the right moment, eventually, when I have to make a change in my life direction.
1: You want to be the person that is listed most in the record books? Most world titles, most pole positions, most wins?
0: I want just to be successful as long as I'm doing it. Because that means that as long as I'm doing, I'm getting the thrill and the excitement from being competitive and being a winner. If I manage to do it that way, and if I do it long enough to equal and beat some records, that will be even better. But mainly it's just to do it successfully as long as I'm doing.
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1: A major Australian food investigation yields shocking results. Duped, a two-part special from Four Corners. 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

0: Surfing remains a predominantly male-dominated sport, yet an increasing number of girls and women are now regularly seen at local breaks, also enjoying the adrenaline rush, the freedom and the sense of well-being that surfing can bring. Once women become mothers, however, their time in the waves is often significantly reduced as the demands of caring for children erode personal free time. That's what led to the formation of the Surfing Mums organisation 7 years ago. And since then, groups have popped up around the country. I spoke to the organiser of the Port Macquarie Surfing Mums group, Bryony Clark, about how it all began and how it works.
1: The Surfing Mums organisation started up with a couple of ladies from Byron Bay. They had young children and they were watching the endless waves just pass them by, and they decided to swap over and look after each other's children. And from that, the organisation has grown to a national organisation. There's surfing mums all over Australia. We have a set day where we meet, usually at a set time. Obviously, that's variable depending on your own doings. And then we check out the surf. We look at the surf report, look at the waves, and decide on which beach we're going to surf at. We meet at the beach and we take turns to look after each other's children so we can get surfing.
0: So what inspired you and when to start up the local group?
1: My firstborn child was 2.5, and I was finding it really hard to get back into the surf. There was all of this time dedicated to my children and the household and no time left for me. So yeah, I searched for such a group. And there wasn't one in Port Macquarie, so I decided I would create it myself.
0: And how's the group been going since then? Have you sort of grown in numbers or been a bit up and down as you've gone along?
1: Yeah, it has grown. It's taken some time, though. That was in 2012, and when I had the initial thought. And since then, we have. We've had ups and downs. It's summer and winter. The children get sick, the waves are not good. There's so many variants to the group. But the last summer, the 2014-2015 summer, was the best summer that we'd had. We're really growing in numbers and regularity of the visitors.
0: What kind of range of ages are there in the kids who come along with the mums?
1: Wow, it's a great range. Most of the time the children are under school age. School holidays, we do get the school age child visit. We have had one mum bringing her daughter from 6 weeks of age. Her and I would sit on the beach and we'd talk babies and watch the waves go past. It's really varying in ages. Mostly, I would say most of the children are between 1 and 3. It seems to be the age of the mums visiting the beach.
0: What do you think are the main overall benefits that the mums and the kids get out of being part of the Surfing Mums group?
1: It's the outdoors lifestyle. You're at the beach, you're in the fresh air. We go exploring through the rocks and digging in the sand. And the surf knowledge. Mums get to recharge their batteries. We get that 20 minutes to half an hour of downtime. And a lot of us surfed before we had children, so getting into the water, feeling the salt air, it's very refreshing and recharging, and building the friendships between the other mums and then the children. It's a mums group for support.
0: Obviously, at the moment, there's been a lot of talk about the spate of shark attacks and shark sightings up and down the north coast. How has that affected you personally or others in the group?
1: Yeah, sure, it is. It certainly seems a lot more current. It's there all the time. Sharks, personally, I try not to think about them. I think it has affected the group. For whatever reason, people are not at the beach as much or in the water for as long. It's on people's minds. It's the ocean, though. That's where they live, and we need to be respectful of their environment.
0: So what's your hope for the group going forward?
1: To grow, to prosper, to continue, certainly, yes. For the friendships to grow, I'd love for us mums to be able to have some to go on some trips away to, yeah, to build the friendships and to get better at surfing.
0: Surfing is an addictive sport. For me, it's a wonderful escape from the routines of everyday life. It feels great to be immersed in nature and the ocean, and to experience the exhilarating feeling of sliding across a wave, and to simply lose myself in the joy of the moment. I asked Bryony and a few of the other Surfing Mums members what it is they love most about surfing and what they gain from being a part of the Surfing Mums group.
1: It's connecting with the ocean, I suppose, the power and the energy, absorbing that into our skin.
2: Just being in the salt water, I feel if I'm feeling a bit low on energy and I get in there, I'm really energised and relaxed, and yeah, just being around nature is really good.
3: It's lovely to be in the water, but still have my little one with me and knowing that he's being looked after and I can get in the water by myself.
4: First, I love being in the water, and I loved it since I arrived in Australia. And then it's meeting people as well, because the crowd in Port Macquarie is just amazing. And then I guess catching a wave, it's not happening every time. I hope it's going to happen more. But when you're on a wave, I think it's the best feeling ever. I heard someone once say to me, he was quite old, and he said, it's like feeling...

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6: 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It's 50 years since the Soviet Union and the USA

0: battled out the 1972 Olympic basketball final. It ended up being one of the most controversial matches in history.
1: We should not have played the way we did for the last 3 minutes. It was a disgrace. A disgrace.
0: This is Ivan Odeshko, a Soviet basketball legend. He was on court at the time and thought he'd just lost his chance of becoming Olympic champion.
1: How can you continue when the horn sounded and the Americans were celebrating? We thought it was the end. But then, thankfully, it didn't turn out that way.
0: To understand why it was such a big deal, you've got to understand the rivalry between the teams. The United States had never lost at the Olympics, winning 7 golds in a row. The Soviets had been their nearest competition for decades, getting silver 4 times. But luckily, Ivan wasn't bitter about that at all.
1: This overconfidence of the American basketball players and of the Americans in general, the notion that they are the greatest, that they can do whatever they want, and they are the best in the world, that was where they underestimated us. They didn't think that we could beat them.
0: It was also the middle of the Cold War, so the match felt like a standoff between the two superpowers. But did that bother Ivan?
1: Not really. We weren't concerned about the politics. Our main goal was to play well on the pitch and try to become Olympic champions.
0: Ivan was already a national champion at club level with CSKA Moscow, but this was his first taste of the Olympics, and he was loving it.
1: All the Olympic team's players were given special tracksuits. And when you would wear the tracksuit and go out in the street, people would point at you saying, "Look, he's on the Soviet team. He's on the Soviet basketball team." It was such a great honor for us, such an amazing feeling.
0: As soon as they put on those tracksuits, the Soviet players, drawn from all over the USSR, came together as a team.
1: All our players were individuals and had different tempers. If you look at Belarus, I am from Belarus myself, they are warm and good-tempered. Georgians are hot-blooded. Lithuanians are calculative. We were all different, but we made a great team.
0: Some of that team spirit may be down to their slightly unorthodox training regime.
1: Training was very hard indeed. We were training for 2.5 months, specifically for the Olympics. We changed climates, went up to train in the mountains. We did not really have an established training regime back then, or technical literature. Training and fitness was more based on the hunch of our coach. For the days off from training, we would come down from the mountains. We would sometimes go on a tour. Occasionally, we were allowed to have some dry wine, which Georgia is famous for.
0: Fueled by the Georgian wine, the Soviets started the tournament on top form, winning all their matches to set up the final against their old enemy. And at long last, it's game day. The USSR score early, and at halftime, they lead 26-21. It's a fiery game, with a player sent off from both sides, and an American, Jim Brewer, forced off injured after a particularly brutal Soviet foul. With 10 minutes left, the Soviets lead by 10 points, and it looks like they're going to make history and beat the Americans for the first time. But that lead is cut to a single point in the final minute. The score is 49-48. Then, with just 7 seconds left, an American called Doug Collins scores, and the USA are now a point in front. There's just 1 second left on the clock. The USA lead by 50 points to 49. With victory seemingly in the bag, Ivan had been substituted off a few minutes earlier. He could only watch from the sidelines.
1: And of course we thought that all was lost.
0: But suddenly, all hell breaks loose. Now, pay attention here. The USSR's coach, Vladimir Kondrashin, storms over to the scorer's table and insists that he called a timeout that the officials missed. The officials take his side and order the clock to be reset to 3 seconds, which the Americans are furious about, although they still have the lead. The timeout also means the Soviets can make one crucial substitution.
1: Kondrashin benched me for 2.5 minutes before the end, and then he let me out to play again. This confidence motivated me. Kondrashin managed to put it well into words. He said, "The train is not gone yet. Guys, we can still win or lose." He could have said something else, something desperate. But he did believe in what he told us. He believed so much that his words got through to me, got to all the team.
0: With 3 seconds left, the Soviets launch one final attack. One last attempt at Olympic glory. But the Americans defend it, and the horn sounds. American fans flood the court to celebrate with the players, who are delirious, believing they're Olympic champions. Oh, not again. The officials are having none of it and clear the floor. They say the clock was still in the process of being physically reset, so they'd have to redo the final play. So the teams still have 3 seconds left before the match is over. The Americans are speechless. Ivan takes the ball in his hands for what would actually be the final play. The weight of a nation on his shoulders. At the other end, he sees Sasha Belov, a 2-meter giant.
1: I looked at Kondrashin and said, "To Sasha Belov?" And he said, "Yes, to Sasha Belov." So I made that golden pass all the way to Belov under their basket.
0: Ivan hurls it the length of the court, which became known as the golden pass. Belov catches it and... Belov sinks the winning basket. He sprints to his teammates with his arms flailing around. It's pure ecstasy.
1: I caught him first. When he was running back from the basket, we all jumped on him in a heap. And then we went on to throw Kondrashin in the air. It is a Russian custom to show a person's greatness. We throw him up in the air.
0: And the celebrations were only just getting started.
1: You know how Russians celebrate the victory. Of course, we had plenty of drinks, black caviar. We had that feeling that we had done something great together.
0: The Americans, particularly Doug Collins, were absolutely fuming. They thought they'd been cheated by the officials for political reasons and refused their silver medals.
1: When I was in the USA with veterans after 7 or 8 years, Collins was there too. I think he was coaching the Chicago Bulls at that time. Journalists would ask me if I wanted to meet with Collins. I said, sure, why not? But Collins turned it down. He said that he didn't want to stir memories of those dark days.
0: Two Americans even wrote in their wills that their heirs could never accept their silver medals. The lasting bitterness shows the powerful emotions surrounding that game. And they touched Ivan too.
1: It was personal for me. God came down to me in those 3 seconds. I saw how people were enjoying it, how they cried. It was a blockbuster of feelings.
0: Ivan Odeshko went on to become world champion in 1974 and won many more titles at club level. He was talking to me, Ben Henderson, for that episode of Sporting Witness.

0: 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Hosted by Corbin Middlemass and Ben Cameron, alongside regulars like Mick Malthouse.
1: I mean, I don't remember too many games, but it's one of the ones I remembered. It was just that physical.
0: Bob Murphy.
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0: Thank you for downloading the Sporting Witness podcast from the BBC World Service. I'm Kurt Brooks, and today I'm taking you back to July 2003, when a new global football tournament set out to change perceptions around homelessness. I've been speaking to its co-founder and organiser, Mel Young, about the first ever Homeless World Cup.
1: We had full stands all the time, and from our point of view, it was about people coming together from all different backgrounds and going, you know what, we can make a real difference here, and if we all do this together, we can achieve a lot.
0: In 2001, Mel Young had attended a conference in Cape Town in South Africa for the International Network of Street Papers. With the conference over, Mel met a friend to discuss how they could create an event which would have homeless people as the focus.
1: At the end of the conference, I was sitting having a beer with a colleague from Austria called Harold Schmidt. We said, look, some of our sellers in Scotland and Austria play football around, so we agreed we could make them represent their country. So shook hands on the fact that there'd be a kind of game between Scotland and Austria. And then we sat in the bar a bit longer, and by the end of the evening, we created the Homeless World Cup where every country could come.
0: Mel and Harold knew they needed to do something different to make their new tournament work.
1: We invented a game where there's eight on a side with four on and four off, so rolling substitutes. Games last 7 minutes per half, and they're small-sided courts. So the reason we did that was trying to find spaces for 11-a-side football was challenging and usually out of town centres where homeless people were. So we could build these kind of transportable pitches, if you like, in city centres near where homeless people were. But also we wanted to create a kind of fast game. If you score a goal at one end, the goalkeeper can flick the ball out the back of the net, get into play on the other side, and a goal can be scored about within a second or 2 seconds later.
0: What was it like organising that first tournament?
1: People thought we were mad. And we were saying, look, we're going to have this football competition, and we're going to change people's lives in the process, and we're going to create something that's going to be a spectacle. And people have a stereotypical view of homeless people that that's not possible, and indeed challenge of how you're going to change people. But we were very persistent. We just kept banging on the door, kind of like, right, okay, that was another no, right, let's keep going.
0: Graz in the southeast of Austria was chosen to host the tournament, as it was the home of co-founder Harold Schmidt. But Mel says that getting the city to agree to host over 100 homeless people from around the world was a hard sell.
1: So you'd get the negative, which was you're bringing all the homeless people from all over the world, if you like, into our city. And, you know, hey, that's not a good thing. But actually, Harold did a wonderful job in terms of convincing people about the constructive and positive outcomes that this could be, quite apart from a good event to see. And then really the people of Graz, in huge credit, they started to come around to it. They kind of say, OK, yeah, this is fine. And the people started adopting a team, and so saying, OK, well, we'll look after them and host them in a sense in the city. And so the heart of the city was absolutely brilliant. Graz really went for it and kind of went, OK, we're going to make this really special. And they were incredibly kind and open and generous.
0: The tournament of 18 teams kicked off on the 6th of July 2003. But Mel says that due to its nature, emotions ran high before a single ball had been kicked.
1: Before the first matches were played, where the teams went in this parade, waving and cheering, and crowds had come out and were cheering them. And we knew at that point our ideas were coming together and were going to work. It was very, very moving. I remember the Dutch team who were coming from the accommodation in Graz. They'd set up a school. They were staying in kind of dormitories in this school, and they were walking down the street to come and play a game. And the people sitting outside in cafes in the streets were standing up and applauding them. And I'm looking at Harold and we're saying, so that'll be homeless people then coming to play football. Normally, homeless people were being spat at and attacked, and media were talking about them as if they were some kind of lowlife. And here we were, and here was this team of guys, and people were applauding them. And so we just knew there's something really fundamentally changed in these moments.
0: And there was one player in particular who Mel thinks brought people around to his way of thinking.
1: One of the American players, just prior to him coming, he had been attacked in the street and his face was he had a couple of broken bones in his face and he was mashed up. And the team manager says to me, you just can't go. And he said, it's my life. I want to go. Please, please, please. So in the end, they said, okay. And then this guy became like one of the characters of the tournament. First of all, he was wearing a bandana. You know, he had a toothpick and wearing shades. And then at the end of games or at the end of the half, he'd started doing high fives. Within 24 hours, there's all these kids with bandanas on doing high fives. And people are cheering him. And he's then playing up to it. And there's this great repartee between the fans and kids. And he's signing autographs. And you're going, there's this guy, man. He was homeless in New York and people attacked him. And now he's signing autographs like he's some kind of hero.
0: Like many World Cups before it, the first homeless World Cup would be won by its host nation. But the final could have very nearly been ruined.
1: You've got the home country manages to get through to the final, and the place was absolutely bouncing. I mean, you couldn't move. There were screens outside. And then what happened? It started to rain a little. And in those days, we were just playing on the street. So we had to stop because it was actually quite dangerous. It was like trying to play football on the kind of thin ice, if you like. So we thought that the people who were watching, they would eventually move away, but they didn't. They just sat there and the DJ was playing music. And so the atmosphere actually got more and more intense. And so Harold and I kind of talked to each other and said, look, even the weather gods are on our side here because, you know, it's going to stop raining and the atmosphere is just going to be so electric by that point. And so just the whole thing just built up and everything was on our side. When Austria won, I mean, the whole place was just jumping around the place. The media was all over it. And I think Harold, of course, he was really, really proud. But I think he was more proud of the overall event, you know, that everybody had been there. That's the way he was.
0: Since its launch in 2003, the tournament has continued to grow and even gets TV and radio coverage. Here's the Homeless World Cup Foundation's commentary team at the 2019 tournament, held in Cardiff in Wales.
2: And the match is underway. India stealing the ball quickly. Another goalkeeper error. Pass to pounce on it, but they've got the ball back now. The teams that dictate the play early, they kind of seem to win these games. But as we saw in the last game with Northern Ireland, that wasn't the case. And there you go. Plenty of space for the Egyptian. And he fired it low with his right foot. Finds his way to the back of the net. And they're 1-0 up.
0: But 20 years on, how does Mel look back on the tournament that started it all off?
1: Each of the events I find quite emotional, just because of the whole story behind the players, and you know the players, and you know their story, and you can see the change and the difficulties people have been through. But I think I couldn't be more emotional at that first event. There was something incredibly special about it, just the way it all happened. It all came together. It was almost like this was meant to happen. To me, it was about humanity, people coming together from all different backgrounds and going, you know what, we can make a real difference here. And if we all do this together, we can achieve a lot. I'll never forget it.
0: Co-founder Harold Schmid passed away in October 2018. But Mel carries on their legacy and looks forward to a day when a lack of homelessness makes the tournament unnecessary. He was speaking to me, Kurt Brooks. Thank you for downloading this episode of the Sporting Witness podcast. It was a Made in Manchester production for the BBC World Service.

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5: Hello, welcome to the ABC Sports Vault. My name is Craig Quatermain, and over the next hour, we are going to bring you a very special piece of Australian sporting history. The Australian summer of 1960-61 saw the first West Indies tour of Australia for 10 years. Richie Benaud's Australian side took on a Windies team led for the first time by a young man named Frank Worrell. And with his team that included Garfield Sobers, Rowan Kanai and Wesley Hall, they would play out a test series that is still referred to by many as the best test series in history. A special documentary titled Calypso Summer was produced in 2001 to commemorate this amazing summer of cricket. And it's my pleasure now to bring you the first two episodes from that series here on the Sports Vault.
6: This is Calypso Summer, the story of that remarkably successful 1960-61 tour of Australia by a very talented team of cricketers from the West Indies.
7: This sizzling straight drive takes the score past 100, and even Benno has to applaud the brilliance of Garfield Sobers.
8: The game in Brisbane was labelled the greatest test match ever played.
9: And here's the single that wins the match. He's out! He's out! Out! Out!
8: That first test ended in a tie, the first ever in the history of test cricket. The excitement continued in the fourth test in Adelaide. Thousands at the ground and millions of listeners around Australia sat on the edge of their seats as the test match was fought out to a nail-biting climax when Wes Hall came in to bowl the last ball.
9: A no ball and 20,000 children have rushed onto the Adelaide Oval. And they've all got to get off again.
8: The final test in Melbourne attracted a world record crowd, and a perpetual trophy was named in honour of the visiting captain.
10: There is the trophy, ladies and gentlemen.
8: The West Indian cricketers were accorded the unprecedented honour of a ticker tape farewell. All this in an era when the White Australia policy was still in existence, and Indigenous Australians were not even recognised as citizens in their own country. After that fifth test in Melbourne, the West Indians knew they'd achieved something very special. Opening batsman Conrad Hunt.
11: That's the sort of accolade you give to Prime Ministers, President and film stars, but ordinary West Indian cricketers, you know, playing that wonderful series, it was a marking point for me, certainly.
8: The arrival of the West Indies team provided the Australian public with their first glimpse of exciting young players, such as Garfield Sobers, then the world record holder for the highest score in Test cricket, 365 not out, the dashing Rowan Kanai, and the giant fast bowler Wesley Hall.
12: Coming to Australia, I've read so much about Australia. I think every West Indian

0: Ian would want to go to Australia.
1: Opening batsman Cammy Smith also expressed his feelings about being chosen as a member of the West Indies team.
2: To be selected on a tour of Australia, well, that was the moon as far as I was concerned. I was really delighted.
1: In the past, inter-island loyalties and insularities had often prevented the West Indies from performing well as a team. Garfield Sobers knew they had a lot to play for on the tour.
3: We had to try and prove to Australia and to ourselves and the people in the West Indies that we were going to perform and we were going to give Australia a run for their money. We knew that we were a fairly unique team, but Australia was so strong and we had never really beaten Australia in a series.
1: The Australian captain, Richie Benno, knew the West Indies were not going to be soft opponents if they could pull together as a team.
4: I think the general mood was that they were very good individually, but didn't look as though they were going to be a particularly good team. And that was because of the results. We knew, the players knew, that they were absolutely devastating. And they had some wonderful players there.
1: The West Indies had only toured Australia on two previous occasions. In 1930-31, the side included the great all-rounder Leary Constantine and the man they called the Black Bradman, George Headley. In 1951-52, the team included three star batsmen, Walcott, Weeks and Worrell, the three W's, and the spin twins, Ramadan and Valentine. As part of the island's struggle for self-determination and freedom from colonial rule, C.L.R. James, a writer and political activist from Trinidad, began a campaign to have 36-year-old Frank Worrell appointed as the first black man to captain the West Indies Test team on tour. This proved a crucial decision for the West Indies, as Conrad Hunt explains.
5: The time was perfect, along with the campaign to get Frank Worrell as captain. And of course, he merited on every account, in fact, not just his colour. But that campaign electrified the people of this country and Trinidad and the whole Caribbean. And as a result, therefore, the selectors had nowhere to go except to make him captain, and it was the perfect choice. There's a certain respect for seniority, a certain respect for being an elder. And therefore, if Worrell said to us, jump, we will ask how high. There's no question that he had the complete allegiance and loyalty of every single member of that squad. We must play to win the series, but we must play beyond that to win the respect and the friendship of the Australian people.
1: Spinner Lance Gibbs had no doubt about the importance of Frank Worrell being captain.
6: The West Indies, as you know, we're players that would come from all different islands and all different ethnic groups and backgrounds. And I think Worrell, he created that type of mood where he was able to get us together as a cohesive force.
1: And Cammy Smith.
2: We were ambassadors as well. We could not afford to do anything that was stupid. And Frank, being Frank, being the first colored man to lead the side, we could not afford to let him down. We could not. Repeat, not.
1: At the end of the 1950s, Test cricket was in the doldrums. Slow scoring and slow over rates, with England the main culprit, had meant crowds were down and cricket was at a crossroads, as Australian players Neil Harvey and then Ian Meckiff explain.
7: The slowness of the game and the over rate that England bowled in 58 doesn't look good all that well with the people that go and watch and pay.
8: Well, I remember very much the first test in Brisbane where the Englishman only made, I think, 109 in a day, remembering it was only a five-hour day, but it was one of the worst days of cricket of all time. And a lot of people said that Test cricket was literally going to be dead in Brisbane.
1: In that Ashes match, England batsman Trevor Bailey laboured for 7.5 hours, scoring just 68 runs. Bob Simpson, the Australian opening batsman, and Jerry Alexander, wicketkeeper batsman for the West Indies, had no doubts about the problems facing the game due to this type of slow play.
9: Test cricket was struggling. It was in trouble. We weren't pulling the crowds that perhaps we used to in other times.
10: We had played previously against the MCC. We had 6 days of 5 hours cricket. When you got up on the morning of the seventh day, because you had a day in between for rest, you know, you were wondering, where are you and why are you here? Because surely something is wrong, you know, this thing's going on and it's dragging out And cricket at that time had

0: really descended into a war of attrition and a tug of war.
1: It was hoped that with the arrival of the West Indies, whose natural attacking style of play was similar to the Australians, the respective captains, Richie Benno and Frank Worrell, would provide the lead and play positive cricket. Benno knew this would be the case after his first meeting with Worrell.
2: I went out to meet him and interviewed him for the Sydney Sun. And it was a nice interview and we just chatted about different things. And at the end of it, I said to him, OK, well, I hope it's a great tour. And he turned to walk towards the plane. No such things as walkways in those days. The plane was just standing there alongside us. And he turned around and came back. And he said, well, we'll have a lot of fun. And that's exactly what we had.
3: You wouldn't get a nicer guy than Frankie Worrell. You know, he's a real gentleman and he got on very well with Richie. He got on very well with the rest of the Australian players and we got on very well with him.
1: Neil Harvey. Garfield Sobers knew there was great harmony between the teams as a consequence of the rapport between Worrell and Benno.
4: I think that what made it is the relationship between the two teams. I think the two teams played hard on the field and off the field. They both join and enjoy themselves, not only at the cricket ground, but wherever they met. And there was no animosity at all between the teams. And I think that that set the pattern and the tone for a tremendous series.
1: Australian spinner Lindsay Klein talked about his memories of relationships between the teams at the start of the series.
5: Before the first day's play, before the test started, there were five or six Australians and five or six West Indian players in Gary Sobers' room playing Calypso records. And I'd never seen that happen before. And that was the way it got off on that footing. And was just we were mates off the field, but played very hard on the field.
1: And so planning got underway for that decisive first test in Brisbane. Richie Benno.
2: We didn't have team meetings before 58-9 when I became captain. Might have a few words in the dressing room, I suppose, but no team meetings as such. And I brought that in 58-9. Now, in 1960-61, in December, night before the test match, Bradman asked, could he come along? I talked to the team to see if they were happy with that. It gives you an idea of the different things that happened in those days. And he spoke. The gist of it was, the selectors will be looking in kindly fashion on those who play the game the way it should be played this summer and provide entertainment. And that caught everyone's attention, I can tell you.
6: We all listened very carefully to whatever Don Bradman said, for obvious reasons. One, we regarded him as almost as a deity until he was a selector. Yes, he was very good and he implored, perhaps. He didn't say, you've got to do this. He didn't do that. He got the message through that cricket needed a good series, because we'd had a very bad one with England.
1: Australian opening batsman Colin McDonald. Fast bowler Alan Davidson recognised that the series would be very significant for Australia.
7: It was an exciting time for us because we'd beaten South Africa in South Africa. We'd beaten England back here in Australia in 58-9. We'd been to Pakistan and India. We'd beaten them. And really the only team that we hadn't played against was the West Indies. And if we could beat them with their galaxy of stars, well, then obviously we'd have to be the best team in the world.
1: The West Indies were not particularly successful in the matches they played against the Australian state teams leading up to the start of the series, as Richie Benno explains.
2: You've got to bear in mind that the West Indies were very down at that stage. They'd had a pretty ordinary start to the tour. They'd been knocked off in Perth by WA, played a draw in the combined match, I think, got to Adelaide and played a draw, and they beat Victoria, came up and we knocked them off in 3 days in Sydney, and then they played another draw in Queensland. So they weren't chock-block full of confidence. The slightly unnerving thing for me was that someone in the local press in Queensland had written a story that morning that it looked as though I probably had the wood on Sobers. And that was very unnerving, I can tell you.
4: I remember playing against New South Wales in Sydney. And Richie had got me out twice. And there was a lot of saying that I couldn't pick Richie, couldn't pick his Google. And I remember sitting in the dressing room on a little table he used to have in the players' dressing room outside, sitting there, and it's the first time I ever saw Sir Donald Bradman, he came in. And I was sitting down there, and I must have looked

0: a bit tense and serious, because I remember him coming over to me and saying, put his hand on my head and saying, don't you worry, son, he says, you'll get him the right time.
1: Gary Sobers. Frank Worrell and his team understood the relative insignificance of those lead-up games, according to Cammy Smith and Gary Sobers.
2: Frank always tried to drill this into us. He says, look, when the history of this tour is written,

0: everybody thought that the Australians were going to wipe the floor with us. But being the underdogs, we didn't have a lot to lose.
1: Certainly, the Australians were under no illusions. Neil Harvey.
2: You find that a lot of teams that visit here get beaten by the States on the way around, and this team was no exception. You know, when you play a test match, you can't really take things a bit easy and say, oh, we're going to beat this mob, it's just not on. Otherwise, I wouldn't be there. So we really expected a fairly tough game, and we certainly got one.
1: And so on to the first test in Brisbane.
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4: The team captains Richie Beno of Australia and Frank Warren of the West Indies tossed before the start of the first test match at the Woolloongabba Ground, Brisbane. And judging by the smile on Frank Worrell's face, he's delighted to win the toss and take first use of a perfect batting pitch.
1: It wasn't long before the much-anticipated confrontation between Sobers and Beno took centre stage.
4: Play resumes with Beno bowling his first over and Sobers welcomes him with typical aggression.
5: Beno had a lot of not only ability, but he had a lot of flair as a leg spinner, and Sobers was equally endowed with that type of thing, and therefore it was always a contest on when Beno met Sobers. It didn't matter who won. It's the same thing with Shane Warne and Lara. It's always, you know, a statement to be made.
1: Wes Hall.
4: This sizzling straight drive takes the score past 100, and even Beno has to applaud the brilliance of Garfield Sobers. Here, Sobers squashes the theory that West Indians can't play spin bowling.
6: To a large extent, the Australian myth is more than true, that we are particularly susceptible to good spin, but different strokes for different folks. That does not apply to Gary Sobers.
1: Jerry Alexander.
4: Sobers passed 50 in 57 minutes, and his innings at this stage included 8 fours. This is a timely return to form after his recent string of failures against New South Wales and Queensland.
6: He came in when we needed somebody to do something extraordinary. And Gary is one of those men who I think rises to occasion, even though to that time he's out of form in my view.
1: Conrad Hunt.
7: These fellows have no respect for reputations, and Beno has given village green treatment in this over to Sobers.
8: Sobers was in great form, 9 hours at first slip there, and occasionally he'd be trying to square cuts or hit shots off the back foot. Richie's toppy, which is a great delivery, he used to slide on very quick. And I was absolutely terrified if he got a nick that I was going to get cut in half, but he never did. He just kept smashing. It was probably the best innings I've ever seen played.
1: Bob Simpson. Neil Harvey, the great Australian left-hand batsman, felt very much the same about the quality of Sobers' batting.
2: Even though he was in the other side and I was having my hands warmed in the covers by trying to stop a few of those cover drives, it's always a pleasure to watch a guy that's that good. He probably had reflexes like Bradman, I think. He picked up the line quickly and he picked up the length quickly.
7: Sobers 100. A century which was rated by ABC commentator Johnny Moyes as one of the best he has seen in 50 years of cricket. Climb the bowler now to feel the might of this 24-year-old batsman who has just scored his 1,000th in test cricket.
1: Australian fast bowler Alan Davidson tells ruefully of just how hard Gary Sobers hit the ball in that innings.
9: I remember one ball I bowled to Gary. He was in full cry and you know, you're trying to change up on him a bit. And I decided to change up on him and bowled a little bit wider. But he's creamed it. And I've got one bloke in the covers called Colin McDonald. Colin hasn't even got down to it. It's hit him.
10: I put my hand down, it missed my hand, it hit me on the wrist, just above the hand. That didn't stop it. It bounced off my wrist and then went flying up over my head.
9: And that was probably the only shot where he hadn't bisected the field. The greatest thing was his placement that day, in that while his timing and everything was beautiful, it was his placement.
7: Sobers spoons up an easy catch off a full toss from Meckert, and he's out for 132. This great innings lasted only 3 hours, and it included 21 fours.
1: The Australian captain, Richie Beno, knew just how good this innings had been.
11: I had a stroke of good luck. He only made 132, but he made a great number of them off me.
0: And I remember after that innings, Richard Donald said then was one of the best innings ever seen in

0: Australia. And he met me as I was coming off. And he said to me, he said, oh, it's a good thing you couldn't pick Richie.
1: Gary Sobers. With Frank Worrell providing the backbone of the innings, the West Indies set the series alight, scoring at a run a minute, something that particularly delighted the Don, as Jerry Alexander remembers.
2: He was absolutely delighted at the end of the first day in Brisbane that the West Indies had scored over 300 runs. And he just kept saying, 300 in a day. I don't believe this. 300 in a day. And then he turned to Wes Hall, and he said to Wes, well, Wes, how many are you going to get? And Wes had sheepishly turned to Sir Don and said, well, I think I'll make about 10 or 12, you know. And Sir Don exploded. He said, imagine that. You go and bowl your heart out day after day, and when you go to bat, you only want to make 10 or 12. You must be mad. And I think this seed was sown.
3: And the big Saturday crowd revels in the display by the giant West Indian Wesley Hall. The big fellow doesn't have any claim to know the finer points of batsmanship, but his technique, whether it's polished or not, is paying dividends. Wesley Hall amuses and delights the crowd with his immaculate defensive movement. Davidson has another crack at Wesley Hall. The young giant cracks back and charges down the pitch. A collision. Down he goes and up to complete two runs with the whole ground in a state of pandemonium. Time to attack, and Alexander goes for a big hit. Alexander has been batting a long time for his 30-odd runs, but he realizes that the end is not far away. Now Hall has the strike, and the crowd settles down for some legalized assault and battery as Ian Meckett moves into bowl. Another four to Hall, 17 runs off the over. A high pitch of excitement as Hall needs one more for his 50. Wesley Hall, 50 runs in 65 minutes, and they're loving every minute.
1: After enthralling the crowd with his cavalier batting, Wes Hall turned his attention to hurling his thunderbolts at the Australian batsman.
3: A full toss right at McDonald's head, a fiery opening by the giant bowler. This is real test match heat, with Hall bowling at express speed from the start. The ball is coming to McDonald at 90 miles an hour, but the plucky Victorian opens the Australian scoring with two runs through the packed leg side field.
1: Colin McDonald vividly remembers the pressure he was under from Hall's fiery bowling.
4: I expected to be able to handle it, but I think Wes Hall raised his sights one rung. It was a test match, and I think he was, even then, faster than I expected.
3: A really vicious ball. Straight at the batsman, and McDonald collapses in pain. McDonald was struck just under the heart by a ball which reared up from a little short of a length. McDonald, a tough fellow, is soon ready to face Hall again. McDonald has taken all that Hall has to offer, never once flinching from the job at hand. It must be a frightening experience facing this giant bowler, but McDonald is as tough and courageous as they come. And his courage has won him the admiration and respect of every person at the ground. It's significant, too, that every West Indian player, including those from the outfield, have come to offer sympathy.
4: I knew I could handle it from a fear point of view, but I didn't expect to have to take so many on the body. The ball itself is sewn together with string, which makes up the seam, and that seam is quite prominent, and the individual bits of string were clearly implanted in my body. You could see the marks. They were blue and red, and the in-between bits were white, or a yellowy white. It was quite clear.
3: Then Sobers strikes a great blow for the West Indies. McDonald plays an uppish leg glance, and Hunt takes a brilliant catch at leg slip. McDonald is out. Court Hunt bowled Sobers for 57, an innings which was rated by experts as one of the most courageous in modern cricket.
1: The stage was now set for Australia's brightest new batting star, Norman O'Neill. West Indian spinner Alf Ballantyne.
5: When we got to Australia, we heard about the successor to Bradman, this Norman O'Neill. And I remember somebody took us over to the club. I don't know if it's Manly or one of these clubs he used to play for in Sydney. One Saturday afternoon, just to show us this guy bat. He made 100 that day too. I said, oh my God, this guy hit the ball hard. We have something to reckon with, you know.
6: It is very hard to be compared to Sir Donald Bradman. And therein lies the story. I mean, you know, if anybody called you a new Bradman, they're nearly putting a curse on you, it seems to me, because it's so much to live up to.
1: Wes Hall.
3: Hall works up to top speed, and the success of the Australians rests on the shoulders of O'Neill. A terrible blow, and O'Neill collapses on the pitch in agony.
4: He batted very badly to start with, from memory. Like, he was playing and missing and doing all sorts of terrible things, but it developed into a very great innings and a memorable innings.
1: Colin McDonald. Alan Davidson and Bob Simpson had great admiration for O'Neill too. First, Davidson.
7: If you can get him through the first 30, there was nothing Normie couldn't do.
8: If I had 1 hour left in my life to watch a person that I admired the most and enjoyed the most for batting, it'd be Norman O'Neill. I just loved watching him bat. I thought he was technically brilliant. He was very correct. His footwork was just fantastic. He's the only player I think I've ever seen who could consistently hit a man of Wes Hall's pace, straight back, past the bowler, off the back foot with a straight bat. That's a sign of a near genius.
3: Valentine bowls, and O'Neill, with a straight drive, brings up his first century in a test match in Australia. O'Neill attempts a lofted drive. The ball soars high in the air, and Valentine, waiting at mid-off, takes the catch. His total of 181 was his best in a test match. His innings, which lasted 400 minutes, included 22 fours.
1: Australia led by 52 runs on the first innings.
3: A fast-swinging Yorker, and so was his steamboat.
1: Following on from his 5 wickets in the first innings, the spearhead of the Australian attack, Alan Davidson, took 6 wickets in the West Indies' second innings to put Australia in a winning position.
3: Hall, clean bowled, and the West Indians are all out for 284. They have a lead of 232 runs, and Australia has just over 300 minutes batting time left to score the run.
1: At the outset, Richie Beno was quietly confident about Australia's chances.
9: I thought we could get these, even though the ball was turning a bit. Didn't have a great deal in it for the pace bowlers, but it was a pretty good track. The thing we wanted was a decent start, which we didn't get. Then we wanted a bit in the middle, which we didn't get.
3: Neil Harvey snicks and Sobers takes a brilliant catch. Sobers dislocated his finger taking the ball, and Alexander, a veterinary surgeon by profession, applies first aid.
1: But that was just the start of it, as Harvey remembers.
10: Wes Hall was bowling at 155 miles an hour, or seemed to be. He had us really on the ropes.
1: Australia had slumped to 5 for 57. Alan Davidson again found himself out in the middle.
7: I think I bowled 35 or something in the first dig and about 27 in the second. I've got 40-odd with the bat and, you know, to me I'd been on the field basically the whole of 5 days and I thought, what the hell's going on here? Like I shouldn't be out here. The only thing that satisfied me, actually, when I walked out in the middle was the fact that there was Old Slasher. And Old Slash was chewing on the cud, and as he usually did, he was a really iconic sort of fella, a very dry character, and he says, it's not going to be easy. And I nearly broke up with that because despite the seriousness of the position, it was just one of those things. And, of course, then he said, I'm not playing Ramelton too well. He said, find it hard to pick him.
3: Mackay Beaton is clean bowled, and Australia, with 6 wickets down, is still 141 runs behind. Mackay scored 28 runs, and Australia has 92 on the board.
7: As he walked past, he said, sorry. And that was about the end of the conversation.
10: We got to 6 for 92, chasing 232, and, you know, we were gone, absolutely gone to goings. There's no way in the world we're going to get out of this.
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1: West Indian opening batsman Peter Lashley was sure the West Indies would win, and win easily.
12: Frank Worrell seemed to have been keeping a particular eye on me and kept me pretty close to him. So there was always a conversation going between the two of us. And I recall quite vividly that when Australia had lost about 6 wickets, I said to him, we got them. And he said, oh, no, not yet.
3: Richie Beno survived an appeal for foot behind of Ramadan's first ball. The Australians have reached the end of their batting lineup, and the result of the match hinges on the performance of the two players at the wickets.
9: At tea time, we were in such trouble that I was sitting there with Davo and we were talking about quick singles after the break, and we'd see if we could put pressure on them. And the

0: came down, and as he always did, came down and had a cup of tea. And he said, well, what's it going to be? And I said to him, well, we're going for a win. But he just said, I'm very pleased to hear it.
1: Australia had to score a run a minute in the final session to win the match, a seemingly impossible task.
2: Davidson and Benno rise to the occasion, and this is the start of a great partnership.
1: Cammy Smith knew that while Benno and Davidson were at the crease, the game still had to be won.
3: We would never underestimate Richie and Devo, and even at that stage, even though we thought we had a chance, we could never be overconfident that we would have won that game. They were such fantastic players. We knew they were capable of winning it for Australia.
2: Davidson and Benno put on a century partnership, and the game is building up to a dramatic climax.
4: That would go down as probably one of the best partnerships that's ever been in Test cricket. You know, on a fifth day wicket, which is not easy at the best of times.
1: Neil Harvey.
2: As Paul bowls with a new ball at 20 minutes to six. Davidson with an off drive, and Australia wants 23 runs to win.
0: Having Davo there was something of a comfort because we'd had all those partnerships in South Africa only a few months before. So I was confident that at least we'd give a decent account of ourselves, and that was one of the reasons for going for it.
1: Richie Benno.
2: A whole bumper, a vigorous hook shot, an obvious four, 18 runs required.
5: We went for stupid singles, we did all sorts of things, but we got in a position to make it a great game.
1: Alan Davidson.
2: 17 runs to win. It's a real grandstand finish, and Richie Benno is getting anxious with 15 minutes left. It's going to be a photo finish result with the whole ground in a state of feverish excitement.
1: Conrad Hunt and wicketkeeper Jerry Alexander remember the crucial role played by Frank Worrell as the excitement began to build amongst the West Indian fieldsmen.
6: Frank Worrell's task was to keep us calm. He said, keep calm, gentlemen, it's not over yet.
7: Part of our problem was that we developed a great nervous and anxiety and emotional situation at West Indians, especially when things got tight. And he had a remarkable sedatory sort of influence on the boys.
2: Yes, 10 to make and the match to win. A breathless hush as they bow, a tremendous cheer as they score. 9 runs to get, 10 minutes to go. Richie Benno playing a great captain's hand in this, the greatest test match finish in the long history of the game. A push to leg, a suicidal run. They scare for home, 8 to win.
8: I put the whole thing back to Richie where he took it up to the West Indians. They played it as the one-day game is played today, he and Alan Davidson. Two great all-rounders, both of them could bat extremely well, and they just took it up. They were taking these cheeky little singles, the sort of thing that you just didn't do in cricket in those days. And I remember Wally Grout, who was the next man in there. Wally, I reckon, went through a packet of cigarettes. He was a complete nervous wreck. He's rubbing his hands through his hair.
1: Ian Meckoff. Alan Davidson believed that the match was now there for the taking for the Australians.
5: And I said to Richie, I said, look, I said, we're home, mate. I said, you know, no stupid singles from now on. We don't have to do anything silly.
0: And then we knew that Frank had to keep Wes for a big effort at the last, providing I didn't do something stupid like run Davo out, which I did. When you think that the captain, with victory in sight, has run out the guy who is just about to win the game, that was particularly stupid.
5: To be quite honest, I was dirty.
0: And he did give a quick head turn, but I was turning the other way. It was far too short a single. I knew as we were crossing that it was going to be in trouble.
2: Sobers the bowler. Benno plays the ball to mid-wicket. They start down the pitch and Davidson is run out by a magnificent return from Solomon. Davidson run out for 80. What a grand cricketer he is. 40-odd runs in the first innings and 11 wickets in the match. 7 runs to outright victory with Sobers bowling to Grout. Just 6 more runs. The last ball of Sobers over and Benno trying to keep the strike with only 5 minutes left for play.
9: What was going on in the dressing room is Slash Mackay was superstitious and we had to be in our seats by the time the first ball was bowled on every over, and we had to be there for the over. If we had to go to the toilet, we had to do it between overs. And Slasher was very adamant about that. And he

0: he said that made a big difference if we all sat down and we didn't move.
1: Next man in, Lindsay Klein, describing the tension amongst the Australians. Ian Meckoff summed up their feelings this way.
2: We didn't panic until the last over. And then we did panic.
3: When Wally got out there, I was saying to him, well, it's just a question of keeping our heads.
4: Now comes the amazing finish to the test match with Wesley Hall bowling the first ball of the last over.
5: The first ball hit Wally Grout in the groin, and Benno called. He wanted to finish it, you know. He was batting well. It was the last over, and he called Grout. Grout wasn't too keen, and I don't think anybody would if you get a ball traveling at 90 miles an hour full in the groin, and he just hobbled through. I think my captain, Sir Frank Ward, he sensed Benno's anxiety, his eagerness to get on with it, and he said to me, Winfield, don't you bowl a bouncer. And I said, okay, sir, I wouldn't bowl a bouncer. But in those days, my bowling a bouncer was conditioned not by whether the captain told me to bowl one or not. It was conditioned by how I felt in my run-up. If I felt good, well, that is what you'll get, you know.
6: Moves in, bowls to Benno. Benno tries to hook him, and he's out! Caught the edge, and he's caught behind by Alexander.
7: Gracious, mate.
6: 8 wickets for 228. Well, what a test match.
5: I turn around, I say, Skipper, we've got him. A stony stare. I tell you, I mean, I nearly collapsed. I couldn't believe it. He said, what did I tell you? I said, I don't know. You'll have to tell me again. He said, I said not to bowl a bouncer. And I said, oh, I'm so sorry about that. He said, do you realize what would have happened if that had taken the top edge? He said, do you know what the score is? I said, we need 40 wins. He says, exactly.
1: Next man in, tail-ender Ian Meckoff, had a very healthy respect for Hall.
2: Wesley Hall was a great fast bowler. I think we all forget that he was on his own. I mean, the West Indies as they are today, and they have been, what, for the last 15 or 20 years, they've had three or four of them that have all been great. Wesley did it all on his own back. He'd bowl 20-odd overs, and they were 8-ball overs, remember. They weren't 6-balls. He was still going just as strong in that last over in the Queensland heat. He was a terrifying sight, I can promise you. If you were standing down the end and, you know, he had a run-up of about 30 metres, and he really did run in very, very hard, and he was a superb athlete. So, I mean, when you're batting at number 10 against a bloke like Wesley Hall, it's not really pretty.
1: And Lindsay Klein, the tail-ender who was to follow Meckoff.
0: I thought, I'm in this now, and the over before, I thought, gee, I won't have to bat. This is great. But when Ian went in, that's when I padded up, and I thought, you know, I hope they can get through without me going in.
6: Ball now to Meckoff. Moves in on his leg stump. Tries to sweep it, and here's a stolen single, and he might be run out and hauled it.
1: Hall had thrown the ball as hard as he bowled it, which could have lost the match for the West Indies. But spin bowler Alf Valentine saved the possibility of any overthrows.
8: I couldn't afford to miss field because the captain had us on our toes. Everybody up, you know, keep on saying, come on, just take it easy, we can do it. You know, that kind of stuff.
1: Conrad Hunt also acknowledged the importance of Frank Worrell's calming influence on the flamboyant West Indians in this crisis.
9: The calmest man on the whole field was Frank Worrell. The rest of us had to fight hard to keep calm.
1: The tension was becoming unbearable in the Australian

0: Alien Dressing Room 2. Bob Simpson.
1: There was barracking going on from that dressing room. Yes, no, we're doing all the calling for the batsman. And it just built up to this brilliant crescendo.
2: The crowd skies him. Three of them, four of them getting under it. Ken Hoy gets it and it's blocked. It's blocked. Four of them converged on the ball.
0: After that let-off, Australia needed three runs to win, with Meckiff and Grout at the wicket as Hall prepared to bowl. And the scoreboard had broken down, which meant most of the players were unsure of exactly how many runs were required. Conrad Hunt again.
3: But Frank Worrell kept us calm. He said, never mind that, we can still do it. And that, I think, saved the situation. At that stage, I knew Australia needed three runs off three balls. And therefore, I sensed that Meckiff is bound to have a go at West Hall. And at that pace, 90 miles an hour with that second new ball, is bound to fly.

0: for four if the groundsman had cut the outfield in the morning. When I got down there and saw all the clover there, which, you know, it grows as you look at it in Brisbane, I said to him, what's happened? You haven't cut the outfield. Oh, got a bit caught up, mate, he said. Ran out of time.
1: Megev's big hit had gone out towards the boundary, as Hunt recalls.
2: I knew my one chance of getting him out on the third round was to throw to Alexander, keeper, not to the bowler. That's a possible miss. I was conscious that he was running one, running two, and he was turning for the third. And I knew he only had 32 yards, I had 90. And therefore, I could only beat him by the quickest, fastest, lowest throw I had ever thrown. I realized that I could beat him with a throw if I threw quick enough. I had to throw four times as quick as he had to run, you see, in order to get there. And so when I got to the ball, just before it got to the boundary, I turned and baseball style, I threw the ball to bounce, first bounce on the square, which is going to give electric pace to Alexander.
3: It wasn't quite as easy as it looked. And in truth and in fact, I had to actually move to my right in front of the stumps. If I had waited behind the stumps if it had come in, I don't think we would have got the run out. I remember thinking, now, don't drop the ball. And for God's sake, where the hell is a wicket? It looked as though it all worked out that, well, there was no trouble because the wickets were there. But I remember feeling afterwards, thank God for that, because I was quite agitated that in keeping my eye on the ball, holding it and then swirling, swiveling to reach back to the stumps, I hadn't missed the stumps.
1: With Grout's run out, Australia's number 11, Lindsay Klein, came out to join Megev.
4: Well, I had trouble finding my batting gloves, I know that. You know, they were somewhere and I finally found them and out I went. And then I walked past Frank Waller and Frank said, oh, Lindsay, you look a little pale. And I couldn't disagree with that. I suppose I did.
1: Megev had just one piece of advice for Klein.
5: Really, all I said to Lindsay, if you hit it, we run.
4: I was running for a win and he was running for a tie.
1: Jerry Alexander felt the intense pressure building in the field.
3: As a wicketkeeper, I was telling myself, as Frank had said, be cool. Now, for God's sake, stay down, because I was worried, my God, suppose he does get an edge, I've got to take it.
1: Even Gary Sobers was feeling the pressure.
6: I was standing at leg slip, and I remember saying to myself, for God's sake, don't let this ball come down and hurt him.

0: Please, remember, do not bowl a no-ball, because if you do, you will never be able to land in Barbados again.
1: Wes Hall and Gary Sobers. Lindsay Klein waited for Hall to bowl the fateful final ball.
2: I had the feeling that he went back so far he pushed off the fence. But I don't think he quite did that. But I thought to myself, while he's running in, gee, it's taking some time. I wish he'd hurry up and get here, because I'm pretty nervous and I want it over and done with.
0: And I planted my foot a good 18 inches, I reckon, behind the crease.
3: So far behind the turn, the popping crease, that if there was a malignant Australian umpire, he couldn't even call him no ball.

0: Egan to see one stamp and to hit it under all that tense situation.
1: Gary sobers.
2: And pandemonium broke out. It was a wild scene. Everybody was excited, upset, worried. He was there as passive as ever, and his knees buckled. I believe it was all that energy in marshalling his forces, and he realized he had not lost the game, and he just sunk, not to the ground, but his knees did buckle as if he had received a right hook from Tyson.
1: Wes Hall. Most people at the ground were unsure of the result, including the West Indies spinner Lance Gibbs and wicketkeeper Jerry Alexander.
3: I tell you what, I didn't know if it was a tie, if we had won, if Australia had won, if the West Indies had won, or if we had lost. I didn't know.
4: We remember running off the field and querying what really has happened. We haven't won, but we haven't lost. That's it. The two things flashed. But there was no such thing as a tie.
1: Wes Hall, too, could remember the amazing confusion when Metcalf was run out.
2: I remember Metcalf saying, fancy losing like that. He thought he'd lost because 10 men were out. We were not sure. We thought we'd won, if anything, because certainly it wasn't a draw.
5: I had a figure in my mind of 233 to win. And from that point, we hadn't made 233, and I just thought, well, that's the end of it. It wasn't until I got in the dressing rooms afterwards. I still had my pads on. And I grabbed a drink, and Colin McDonald said, what are you looking so unhappy for? And I said, we've been beaten. And he said, no, it's a tie.
1: Ian Metcalf. Both captains were affected, though in rather different ways, as Gary Sobers and Richie Benno remember.
0: Frank came in and just slumped in the seat. And he sat there and said absolutely nothing for a while.
6: And he was absolutely knackered. No question about that. So was I, but for a different reason, that we'd not won a cricket match that we should have won.
1: There were some very mixed emotions amongst the Australians, particularly from Sir Donald Bradman, as Alan Davidson recalls.
7: It hadn't struck me that this is a tie. I suppose it was then the Don came in, and I've never seen a bloke with a bigger smile on his face than the Don.
6: He was one of the happiest men I've ever seen. And he said, this is absolutely marvellous. I said to the Don at the end, that's ridiculous, three run-outs in that short space of time, and we had it there for the taking. And he said, don't worry about it. He said, you'll find that that is the greatest thing that's ever happened to the game of cricket. And I said, well, it's not at the moment.
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1: When the realisation that the game was a tie finally sank in, the post-match celebrations began. Bob Simpson.
9: The fact the tie was played in Brisbane, where basically you share the same viewing areas. Your dressing room has a common wall. So it's not very hard to start to talk to the opposition.
7: We had these tables set up, and you had a West Indian, an Australian, West Indian, Australian, all the way around, and they were all mixed up in together. The champagne came out and everything at the end of the tied test. And that, to me, was the culmination of it all, because that was when everybody had been through something massive, something that was, well, unique. It was the first tie in test history. And it was everybody sort of laughing and joking and telling stories.
1: Alan Davidson. Beginning the series as rank outsiders, the West Indies had gained a great deal of confidence from their performance in Brisbane, according to Conrad Hunt.
10: Now we knew that we could compete successfully with Australia, who were then world champions. We were the underdogs. We knew from that moment onwards, it's only a matter who played best on the day. And therefore, our confidence in ourselves and our abilities was released.
1: The euphoria of the tied test match in Brisbane swept both teams onto the second test in Melbourne.
11: Frank Worrell and Richie Benno toss in near-century Melbourne heat prior to the start of the second test match. A good first-day crowd of 32,000 waits for play to start, no doubt hoping for a repetition of the sensational first test in Brisbane.
1: Any hope the West Indies had of building on their fine showing in Brisbane was slowly extinguished in the Melbourne heat by some solid Australian batting.
11: Harvey is on the lookout for runs and at this stage looks to be in no trouble against the opening attack. Simpson has played an extremely useful innings for his side, treating every ball on its merits.
1: Despite the loss of early wickets, the Australians managed to score at nearly a run a minute.
11: The Australian 150 is past 40 minutes after lunch, but in Worrell's next over, there's further trouble for Australia when O'Neill glances and Sobers takes a magnificent catch at leg slip. A great effort by this versatile cricketer, and Australia.

0: Australia now in trouble with four down for 155.
1: Some spirited batting by Test debutant Johnny Martin pushed Australia's total past 300.
0: And when Worrall comes on again, Martin hits him for a towering six to bring up the Australian 300. The Melbourne crowd has taken Johnny Martin to its heart.
1: Chasing 348, the West Indies were soon in trouble. Once again, Alan Davidson was the destroyer.
0: A faint touch and the West Indies have lost their first wicket. Davidson is bowling with plenty of life, but Kanhai's in brilliant form and his fluent off-drive brings him another three runs.
1: Kanhai's superb 84 was not enough. The West Indies innings crumbled.
0: Wes Hall is next in, and much to the delight of everyone, he wastes no time in cracking Davidson through the slips for a speedily run three.
1: However, some comic relief was once again provided by Wesley Hall.
0: Now let's watch Wesley Hall, the crowd pleaser, as he faces Benno. When Hall's batting, there's always something doing, whether it's running between wickets, an exaggerated defensive stroke, or an

0: Then bowled neck and crop by Davidson, with Martin smartly catching the ball. West Indies all out 181, 167 behind, and Alan Davidson taking the bowling honours with a splendid 6-53. Benno applies the follow-on, and Hunt and Solomon are the opening batsmen for the second time. After a 10-minute spell, Davidson begins bowling again, and the innings begins with a most inauspicious stroke from Conrad Hunt.
1: Early on in the West Indies' second innings, there was a rather unfortunate occurrence that became known as the Joe Solomon cap incident.
0: But when Solomon faces Benno, the West Indians are to suffer a bitter blow. Before completing his stroke, Solomon loses his cap, which dislodges the bails, and on appeal, he's given out by umpire Hoy, hit wicket.
2: My cap fell on the wicket, and this is a slow bowler. He's not a fast bowler, he's ducking for a bouncer. Slow bowler, playing back, and the cap just fell off in the stump.
3: We all knew that he was out. I mean, there was no hesitation in the West Indies camp by the West Indies players because it's a part of the rules of cricket. The games had gone so well, and the relationship between the teams and the Australian people was such that they thought probably at the time that Richie should not have appealed or the team should not have appealed. It's a part of the rules, and you have to appeal, otherwise you're not keeping within the laws of the game.
4: 70,103 people there, I think, and there would have been at least 11 or 12 who didn't boo me that day.
1: Richie Benno. Bob Simpson describes what he felt about this incident.
5: Joey walked off, and then suddenly the crowd is really booing Richie, which was totally unfair. And it was a very tough call for him, I think, then, because there was no way he could recall the batsman. The man was out legitimately, so it was a clear-cut decision. But the crowd didn't like it.
1: Conrad Hunt has acknowledged the significance of what had happened that day.
6: I think it was a measure of how much the West Indians on the front world had begun to win the respect and admiration of the Australian crowd. And therefore, technically and legally, Joe Solomon really was out. But they saw it, understandably, as not quite sportsmanlike. I think it was emotional. I think it was the fact that they were beginning to be on our side. And as they saw the way we played cricket, Sir Donald Bradman himself said we put the sea back into cricket. And I think it was beginning to show, and that's why they supported us against their captain, Richie Benaud. It's quite a remarkable thing.
0: Hunt is now rapidly...

0: Nonetheless, the end for the West Indies was in sight.
1: And with the scoreboard showing Australia 3 for 66, the scores are level. And now here's the winning stroke as Wesley Hall bowls to Les Favell. He cuts him down the gully, and the hallowed turf of the Melbourne cricket ground is ravaged by the invader.
0: Australia had gone on to win the second test by the comfortable margin of 7 wickets, setting the stage for the third test in Sydney.
2: Please do not despair. That is only half of the excellent documentary Calypso Summer. We will have the conclusion for you in future episodes of The Sporting Vault here on Grandstand. Calypso Summer was written by Lincoln Tyner, produced by Margot Phillipson, and presented by Mike Coward. This has been The Sports Vault. My name is Craig Quatermain, and we'll see you next time.

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1: With me is Tracy Holmes to talk about Sports Hall of Fame, and today it's Greg Norman and Chris Evatt-Lloyd. What are Greg Norman and Chris Evatt-Lloyd like as people?
2: The same, which is probably why the marriage didn't work.
1: Okay, what are they like as sports professionals?
2: The same, single-minded, incredible focus. Incredible, really. I think both Greg Norman and Chris Evatt have a lot inside them that nobody else knows. They really are...

0: And, but I think that's really quite harsh, because for the longest period of time he was the world number one, and that is an averaging out of your performance through the year. And he was the world number one. That's how, you know, he became this great brand, the Great White Shark. And the reason why he failed at the US Masters time and time again, even times, oh, I remember watching one where he couldn't lose. He could not lose. He was that far ahead of the rest of the field going into the final day. But guess what? He lost. And you could even see the players around him thinking, this just can't be happening. And that comes back to that little seed that's inside him, and what that was doing in his mind on that day. That's the incredible dilemma of Greg Norman.
1: How did he and Chris Evert-Lloyd meet and eventually marry?
0: Oh, I think that, you know, the sports world at that elite level is quite a small world, and you're constantly, you know, paths continue to cross, and elite sports people are always together at different functions, and different events are pulled in, sponsors, politicians always want to meet them, you know, big business leaders want to meet them. They pretty much all know each other. And the crazy thing is, even if they've never met before, I've seen situations where two will actually come face to face for the first time, and it's like, oh, hi, how are you? Like they've known each other forever, because their profile is so public. Everyone knows what they've done, and other athletes admire specific traits in other athletes and have followed what they've done. It's quite a small world in that regard, so it's not unusual to think that they would come to know each other and marry.
1: And where are they now?
0: Still doing the same thing, I think. You know, Greg Norman spends every 10 seconds of his life thinking of a new business deal. His life is so ordered and so full on. But he does make time to, you know, smell the roses, as they say, and watching his children grow up. So he's got this huge empire, building golf courses, you know, his clothing range, et cetera, et cetera, et cetera. And Chris is always around, because the tennis world is very good, actually, at keeping their tennis stars together and involving them in whatever it is, all sorts of programs that they work on, and keeping them as part of this sort of sporting heritage and a sporting family. So it becomes quite circular. You know, you move on from being a young person in the game, totally in awe of everything, to becoming a great superstar, to then becoming a role model, and it's just quite a circular lifestyle.
1: Let's listen to Tracy Holmes now speaking with Greg Norman and Chris Evert-Lloyd.
0: One of Grandstand's highlights this year was the ability, or the chance, to be able to sit and chat with the Great White Shark on the fairway of the first at Royal Sydney during the Australian Open. Greg Norman is known the world over for his blonde mane, his infectious smile, and the command that he has over golfing galleries. And, of course, his battles between the highs and lows of a remarkable career. Christmas is probably the only time Greg gets to sit and do absolutely nothing with his family in Florida. And it's been that way since he embarked on the world tour back in 1979 as a fresh-faced Queenslander from Mount Isa. Greg Norman in Grandstand's Hall of Fame.
2: Thank you, Tracy.
0: Can you describe yourself in 300 or 400 or 500 or 600 words?
2: Somebody just loves to play the game of golf. That's about it. I've been fortunate enough to make a very successful living out of something I love to do.
0: Surely there's a little bit more to Greg Norman than playing the game of golf.
2: Oh, yeah, but that's something that other people don't need to know, you know, that you've got to try and keep some type of privacy about your life. It's pretty hard to do that nowadays, but you try and keep it. But there's other sides to me that probably people don't understand or don't ever get to see, and that's probably the best thing for me, too.
0: The command that you hold over your galleries, also over the media, the general population of so many countries around the world, you must be aware of this awe. At one time, you even said you were in awe of yourself. What does it feel like to have such power, if that's the right word?
2: Well, when I said I was in awe of myself was when I played the British Open the last round to shoot the score I did. You know, I'm not in awe of myself or anything else other than that day, but I don't know why. I don't know why it happens. Maybe because I've been a very consistent person. I've been consistent with the media. I've always told the truth. I've always been a good one to go in a media room because I'll answer

0: questions honestly. Sometimes the honesty has hurt people, but that's just been the philosophy my father told me to go about when somebody asks you a question. And I've been consistent like that through my whole life. And white people, I guess just the flair at which I play the game. I can either go out there and play pretty good and post a low number, or play pretty good and shoot a 70 or 71, you know. People kind of relate to that. So I really don't know. I'm just fortunate that I have that. I have the ability that people enjoy watching me play the game of golf.
1: Is there anything that you fear? It seems that you have everything so readily available at your fingertips. You have such confidence in everything you do. Is the marlin fishing and the fast-driving Ferraris part of the challenge, the thrill of fear that you're looking for?
0: Well, I mean, I mean, contrary to what everybody said about my fast-driving Ferraris, I mean, I enjoy driving cars, but on a racetrack. I don't know, maybe I have that little bit of daredevil edge in my system where I want to push myself to the edge, find out what my capabilities are and keep myself contained within those capabilities, but always push yourself to the edge. Never go beyond the envelope. Once you go beyond the envelope, you get yourself into trouble and you probably hurt yourself. But, you know, that's just been my makeup ever since I've been a kid. Fairly aggressive in my approach in life and very confident in my attitude that I can do something. If I don't feel like I can do it, I won't touch it, because there's no point in me wasting my energy on something that I can't do. So, you know, from the things I feel like I can do, then I give full attention and give it the best effort I can.
1: When did golf start? I believe it wasn't until fairly late. You're in your mid-teens.
0: That's true. I basically took it up when I was about 16. And, you know, I was a kid those days playing Aussie rules football and rugby league and cricket and surfing and just being a real Aussie male, I guess, and trying to do all the male sports. And golf never, to me, was always a kind of like a lady sport when I was growing up. And, you know, because there wasn't any... It seemed to me, because I never played it, didn't seem like there was anything in it. And until you started getting into it, then you find out how much there really is in it.
1: So you took it up because it was a ladies' sport. You saw yourself as a ladies' man.
0: Well, no, not for that reason. It's just, you know, you don't see golf as when I was growing up, you don't see if there's any physical contact. You know, I played football. I played the rugged sports. And I liked that physical contact. And when you had a little bit of aggression build up, you can go tackle a guy a little bit harder to get rid of it. In golf, it's pretty hard to do, and you have to let it out slowly and easily. And you know, you're a role model, and you can't go out and throw golf clubs and behave like an idiot out there. So because other people will see that, it'll be a bad reflection on everybody. So you have to learn how to let it go slowly and easily. But whereas in football, you get in there and get it over and done with very quickly.
1: So how do you get rid of your aggressions off the course? Do you travel with a punching bag, or do you meditate?
0: No, I mean, I don't have a problem. Once I walk off the golf course, I don't take my problems with me of the day. I mean, I've always been very good at that. You know, I do like to read books, and the books I like to read are like on martial arts, Zen and the martial arts. I like reading those things because I think the Chinese and the Japanese and their philosophy on how they've survived the thousands of years that they have, it's just amazing. And so I enjoy reading how those experts of the martial arts go about their discipline in life, and you can actually put a lot of that into the game of golf.
1: Has it helped in those tough times, the number of playoffs that you've made and then lost?
0: Well, you're going to lose more than you're going to win in this sport, in any sport. You know, and yeah, you learn. You learn by your mistakes. You learn by what you can. You know, when you lose, you go back and you're analytical and try and figure out what you did wrong. When you win, you go back and you don't think about it, and you just accept you won and you go on to the next tournament. So you learn more out of your losses than you do out of your victories. And if you're smart enough to do that, then your longevity is going to be there.
1: What about the number of people that say, had you not been so committed in so many other areas of your life, the business side of things, the marketing of the Greg Norman clothing and what have you, that you would have had more victories by now, especially in the majors?
0: Well, all I can say is they don't know what the hell they're talking about. You know, people who make comments like that are really off base, because unless they know the internal workings of what I do, then they're better off not making a comment. You know, I can go make a comment about some individual if I want to and shoot blue sky and make a statement, which will be totally wrong. But, you know, people look for reasons to write stories, to say things. But, you know, unless they spend their time with me for a year and know exactly what I do, then, you know, they're crazy writing stuff like that because it's not true. So I'll just leave it at that.
1: One of the business dealings you're working on now is, of course, the World Golf Tour, which sounds pretty exciting. It seems to have all the backing that is required. Now all that needs to happen is for it to be actually staged. I guess you could call it a super league or an elite competition of the sport, and it's something that Arnold Palmer and Jack have spoken about a number of occasions, maybe 10, even 20 years ago. They couldn't do it. What's the difference here? How can Greg Norman do it where they couldn't?
0: Well, I mean, they've been talking about now for 30 years about a world tour. The reason why now it's a little bit easier is because the game of golf is truly a global game. When Jack and Arnold were their peaks of their career, there wasn't a whole lot of international players. I mean, you had the Gary Players out there. You had David Graham. Maybe Bruce Devlin, but you didn't have the number of players you have now. I think out of the top 10 on the Sony World Rankings, there's only one American. Out of the top 30, there's only 16 Americans. So you look at the top echelon, the game of golf has become such a global game. It's become such a small world because of the way the media televises it now. Because this will probably, you know, like the Australian Open, gets beamed around the world to probably 60, 80 different countries. That didn't happen 30, 20 years ago because of maybe only the major championships. But the sponsorships nowadays, take care of the Australian Open. Heineken sponsors many golf tournaments around the world. Dunhill sponsors many golf tournaments. Johnny Walker sponsors many. So now the game of golf has not only become global from players, but it's become global from sponsors and become global from networking. From communications. So it's a lot easier now to do it, and people want to see it more because we all travel to so many different parts of the world, the Faldos, the Prices, the Els, the Lathabels, the Ballesteroses, all those guys. We just spread our wings and go, and the players dearly would love to see it. I know the international players would dearly love to see it, but and it will happen. I mean, it will happen. The tour is a concept that everybody loves. It's just a matter of getting it right.
1: All those names you mentioned of the pros that you travel with and compete with week in, week out, and you haven't got many friends. They're hard to come by. How do you... I mean, tell us a little bit about the story in the 80s when you found that things got a little bit difficult, and it was then that you had to start watching who was behind you, who was in front, and I guess how to look after yourself, making all those decisions on your own without relying on others.
0: Well, don't forget, the game of golf is an individual game. You go from point A to point B on your own. When you grew up, you had to do it yourself. So you had to basically figure how to get around the world on your own and understand the different languages and the different ethnic backgrounds you got, the cultures that you had to survive, different foods. So you became a very matured person at a very young age on the golf circuit because, as I say, you travel individually. And as you grow up and become successful, because that individuality is there, you have to maintain that because you've got to give a lot of sacrifice because you can't really go out and have a good time during a week of a tournament, because if you want to perform well, you've got to be sharp the next day, and so you really can't go out and let your hair down and have a good time. So Sunday night's the only night we can basically do it, Sunday or Monday. So from that point of view, it's something you just accept. And it's tough. It's very tough because you'd obviously like to go out and spend more time with your friends and go out and enjoy yourself, but hey, that's part of the job. You accept that for what it is, and you understand that, and you go on with it. You get to a certain age where, hey, you deal with it so much that it's part of life, and when it's part of life, and it doesn't become that big a deal. It's only when I come back here to Australia and I get on the phone and I speak to all my friends up in Brisbane and Queensland and talk to them and say, hey, look, I'm not going to see you for another 12 months, I may not be back next February, I won't be back next February, sorry, so that type of deal. And then you get a little down because, geez, you want to see your friends that you've known for 20, 30 years, and when you don't get to see them for another year, that's another year we're all older. And so distance draws a lot of people apart.
1: So do you see your life as having boundaries? From the outside looking in, a lot of people probably wouldn't see it that way, but do you feel confined at all in the

0: lifestyle that you lead?
1: Oh, absolutely. You've got to be very protective. You know, you can't go out of a nighttime in a restaurant and enjoy yourself because people always, you know, point the finger or come and interrupt you or something like that. So, yeah, it's very confining. But again, that's something you're used to, something you deal with. And, you know, and if you're successful, you're able to overcome all those deals.
0: If you could have one thing, what would it be?
1: I'm pretty happy. I've pretty much got everything I really like, and you know, I've been very lucky. You know, I've had a few unfortunate times on the golf course, but I've had some very successful times off the golf course. You know, maybe the world doesn't go around the same circle where it just happens on the golf course. You know, maybe there's a reason. I mean, there's a lot of give and take in this world. You know, and I've had an extremely good last 15 years and very successful 15 years. And so there's not really too many things that there's not one thing actually I could think about now that I would like to say, hey, I wish I could have that, because I'm pretty much in control of my own life.
0: What happens when you're in a very unique situation of repeating history, like your most recent British Open win? Do you have flashbacks or do you compare the time you're in now to the time you had then, or is it a completely new experience?
1: It's a new experience. I mean, it's a different feel, different time. You know, years have gone by. So, no, it's just you savor the moment for what the moment really is.
0: When do you sit back and say, wow, how was that experience? You know, like, wow, the Dubai King phoned me up and wanted to put on a special tournament just for me so we could talk about collecting cars.
1: I don't know. I just think that it's great to have communications with people in the world that have got a lot of stature, like President Bush when he was here this week. I call him up just to welcome him into the country, and, you know, and I've known him a while, and, you know, where I can

0: To be able to have direct contact with people like those can only enhance your life.
1: So would you say you have heroes at all?
0: No, not really. I don't think I could say I've got any heroes. I've got a few people I respect and what they do and admire what they've done. So, you know, they're for a flat-out hero, no.
1: Would you like your kids to become pro golfers?
0: No, not really. The game of golf, to be successful in any sport, is an extreme. You pay a supreme sacrifice, and I wouldn't want that because my children. I'll give you an example. I was down chipping and putting out of a putting green in the back of my house, and I said to Gregory, my son, I said, "Come on down and chip and putt with me a little bit." He said, "No, Dad, I don't want to play golf today." I said, "Well, come on down anyway and just sit down. Let's have a chat." And anyway, I said, why don't you want to play golf today? He said, you know, Dad, I really don't want to play golf. I said, I don't want to play golf for a living. I'll play it for fun. I said, oh, that's great that you think that way. I said, why do you feel that way? He said, because, you know, I see how much hard work you've got to put into it and how much you're away. And I said, I don't want to do that. Now, he's a kid 8 years old at that time saying that. And, you know, that's very astute and very observant of him at that age to fathom all that out. So he sees that, so I'm sure he's not that keen on pursuing that. I wouldn't push him into it. If he eventually gets there and he wants to do it, I'll support him 100%. But if he wants to go off and do something else, I'll also support him 100%. So, and same with my daughter, too. And, you know, sport's not everything. I think they'll be they're both very smart kids, and send them off in another direction, hopefully run one of my companies that are successful, and, you know, keep it in the family.
1: Just while we're on that emotional tack for a moment, what about when you go from an absolute pinnacle, like winning the British Open, to an extreme low and, you know, missing a cut or not performing as you would? How long does it take to recover? How much of a mental drain are experiences like that?
0: I mean, you should recover within a couple of days or a day. Once you walk off the golf course, it's over and done with. You know, don't forget, when you, as I said, being an individual sport as this is, you walk a very fine line between success and failure. And as long as you understand that, and you also walk that fine line and know that line's going to go up and down, it's not going to be on an incline all the time. So as long as you're aware of that, that your performance is not going to be at a peak all the time, because human nature tells you you can't. So once you understand that, you accept your lows. But if you have belief in yourself, yeah, you'll always get yourself out of a low the next week.
1: So when all these people write stories about, oh, he's just suffering because it was such a bad performance last week, they don't really know what they're talking about.
0: Well, again, you know, they don't know the internal workings of an individual. You know, and then they'd like to draw a conclusion from what they see. You know, and I think that's the hardest part as a successful athlete, that you have to learn to deal with other people's opinions. You know, because you know exactly what type of individual you are. And when people read something that's totally the opposite of what you really are, you find that you can never restore that back to the way it should be. And people draw the conclusion, they believe that. You know, most people believe what they read in the newspaper is factual. But, you know, I can think of many athletes that, you know, are hard done by. But, you know, again, that's the nature of the beast. You're put up there on a stage, I guess, and everybody wants to have a look at you and a shot at you and envy you, or, you know, jealous of you and proud of you.
1: Be in awe
0: of you. I mean, there's many different things that take place in that. But, you know, you just accept that, hey, if you just remain constant and all your questions, I mean, all your answers from everybody around the world, then you can never get into trouble. You know, because if, you know, I came down here and started saying something different than what I say in the United States, you know, people are going to say, well, you know, because the news travels. I mean, it takes 10 seconds to get from one side of the world to another. So they're going to say, hey, look, he comes to Australia, so something different than what he said in the States and something different in the UK. But, you know, as I said, I've been very consistent. I've been a great believer in just be the same no matter where you go. You know, and if I'm interviewed live, I mean, the only thing I won't do nowadays, and this is the truth, I won't do recorded interviews for television anymore. I think they pick out what they want to pick out to get the theme of what they want to get their message across.

0: of what how they want to see Greg Norman portrayed, and that disappoints me. I'll only do live shows now because they can't really hide anything in a live show. So, you know, I don't like it whether you sit down and you give a 45-minute interview and they use 4 minutes of the worst stuff, you know, and because that you know you've given 41 minutes of great interview. And they pick the worst, and then you think, God damn, why did I do that, you know? And then or in the end, become cynical. You say, hey, sorry, I don't do it, unless you got control of it. And then they say, well, why won't you do it? I said, sorry, I just don't do recorded interviews.
1: I've got the message.
0: No, I mean, it's just a fact. I mean, I think if I was going to be a journalist, I'd want to report the facts. I wouldn't want to fabricate anything to misconstrue it, because in the end, it doesn't serve anybody, any purpose. You know, if you report the facts and then you'll come back to that individual, that reporter could come back to me and I'll give him a better interview next time. So, you know, everybody's one happy circle because the reporter's got to do their job and I've got to do my job by giving the facts and what I believe. So if I get treated improperly, then that person doesn't get that anymore. So it gets harder for them to get a good story and therefore, you know, so that's, you know, that's kind of like the evolution of what I've seen happen, but, you know, I've stayed very consistent, and that's to my benefit because I've been that way, and I hope I know I'll always stay consistent.
1: Jack Nicklaus and Arnold Palmer will be remembered as two of the greatest golfers of all time. How will Greg Norman be remembered, or how would you like Greg Norman to be remembered?
0: Oh, well, Tracy, that's a hard question to ask me because I'm not finished or wrapped up yet. I mean, ask me in about 20 years' time when I'm Arnold's age, 60, 65. Yeah, that's impossible to ask, I mean, to answer. But, you know, I just want to keep doing what I love to do, and that's play golf and to the level that I know I can play. How long that'll last for? It may last for another 12 years. I figured I'll play pretty good golf. I think my 40s are going to be my best part of my life. Because I felt like I've learned so much in my 20s and 30s. I think they were just growing times, they were maturing times. I think once you get to 40, I've seen the success of the Raymond Floyds and the Jack Nicklaus and the Arnold Palmers and the Hale Irwins and those guys, their success rate in the 40s. So you got to believe that, you know, with my mindset and my ability, that my 40s are going to be my best time of my life too. So I'm really looking forward to it. I can't wait to turn 40 next February because I'll be a young 40 instead of an old 30.
1: And Greg, do you still take time to smell the roses?
0: Oh, absolutely. I mean, I enjoy being home. I have a beautiful property at home that I don't leave it. When I get home in December, I won't leave my property for 4 weeks because I'm all self-contained there. Which is nice, and you know, I take a lot of time to smell the roses because I do enjoy it. I have enough around me with the things that I enjoy doing. I've been fortunate enough where I can go out and afford to buy a nice boat to go fishing on, and I can afford the little things that you like to do. And you know, that's the nice side of being successful, that you can go out. And I'm not saying that. I'm not skiding or anything like that, but that is a fact. And if you can do that and you appreciate what you got, that means you can enjoy the smelling the roses a heck of a lot more because you spend your own time in a very quality time.
1: I could think of much better words than nice to describe a $6 million boat.
0: Well, that's speculation. Nobody knows how much it is. You know, it could be $12 million too. It could be $1 million. Nobody knows. Again, that's speculation. You know, I read in the paper that $50 million I'm worth. How do they know? You know, I could be worth a lot more too. But they know, you know, again, that's that speculation. People want to put something out there to the public that they think is what they need to hear, which is, you know, it's not necessary. It really is not necessary. But, you know, I can understand that side of it. You know, I don't mind it really, but it's not necessary. But, you know, because that's almost factual, some of that stuff. So, you know, that's okay. But, again, people don't need to know that what the value of the boat I'm building over here. All I'm happy is that I can put a lot of money back into the Australian economy.
1: Great to talk with you. Thank you for your time.
0: Okay, thanks, Tracy.
1: As the hype of another Wimbledon rolls around, you find yourself thinking of the great moments of the past, the champions and the emotions, the victories and the losses. There's one champion that must rate in everybody's top 10, a 3-time Wimbledon singles champ, twice Australian Open crown, 6 US Open victories and 7 French Open titles. 1,309 singles match wins and 157 singles titles on the all-time list. There's also the longest winning streak on any surface in tennis history, 125 consecutive match victories on clay, dating from August 1973 through till May 1979, making this legend unbeaten on the surface over a six-year period. Chris Evert, welcome to Grandstand's Hall of Fame.
2: Thank you.
1: Chris, each year when Wimbledon rolls by, do you think back to your many centre court appearances and the 10 finals that you played in?
2: Well, yeah, I remember the 10 finals, and then I look at the number 3 that I won, and I'm, I think if Martina wasn't in my era, I think I would have won a few more. She was so invincible on grass, but I do think about it. I actually do the commentating for NBC over at Wimbledon, and we sit right on the court when we do the commentating, and that always brings back feelings, and it really pulls at my heartstrings when I think about all the wonderful moments and the frustrating moments, but also the wonderful moments at Wimbledon.
1: Your first Wimbledon victory came in 1974, complete with the ponytail, the petite form with the powerful double-handed backhand, and the strut. Now, that filled you and your fans with complete confidence. Who designed the image of Chris Evert?
2: Well, I think a lot of it was me, but some of it was when I was growing up, my father always used to tell me, don't let your opponent see how you're really feeling, if you're upset or you're angry, because they'll use it to their advantage, and they'll look across the net and go, aha, I've got her, she's upset. So that really caused me to be cool on the court and to be, seemingly unemotional, even though I was feeling a lot deep inside. But that was sort of manufactured, because it was just to help me to concentrate and to not let my opponent see that I was upset. I feel that I use that to my benefit. But, that was just trying to be professional and trying to be a good sport but keeping things inside at the same time. And, that's not the way I am now. Now I let everything out. But at a young age, it's sort of overwhelming when you walk out there at 16 and 17 in front of 10,000 people and the whole world on TV. And it's very intimidating. It's very overwhelming. And I think that the way I dealt with it was I just kept everything inside.
1: So when people dubbed you the Ice Maiden, that tag didn't worry you?
2: No, because I know that's the way I seem to be. I mean, that was the way. I mean, if I was a journalist, I would have looked at myself on the court and said, "Boy, she's a tough cookie, and she's an ice maiden, and she keeps everything inside, and she's cool and composed." And I mean, that's the way that I was. And a lot of it was the way I was naturally, but a lot of it was just a defense against the pressures and against the expectations.
1: All right. Well, let's hear a piece of your first Wimbledon victory.
3: Now, I think also an amusing thing was that when Evert was 4-3 and sitting down on her

0: chair. I saw her look over towards her mother, and then her eyes wandered, and there was a little smile on her face, and I'm sure she caught the eye of her fiancé, because there was that knowing look in her eye, and then she went back onto court. She lost a bit of concentration after that, but she's right back in the match.
1: Well, Jimmy Connors was asked when they were going to set the marriage after this. Rozova now, the pressure mounting, serves the left-hand court down the centre, just a fault. Ooh, it seemed to kick up as if the line were metal tape.
2: One fault.
1: She takes a long look at the service lines when this ends. A really Russian look. Now the second one is right. A forehand return to the backhand. It comes back from Rozova cross court. She doesn't come up. Two-handed by Evert. Rozova comes up on a backhand. Evert now two-handed. Lobs to the backhand corner. It's a good one. Comes back from Rozova. Driven back. Evert comes in on a forehand to the backhand corner. Rozova gets it back. Evert a forehand half volley. Rozova once more gets it back into court. Just Evert to forehand down to the backhand onto the sideline. It comes back from Rozova. Evert a forehand drop shot. Rozova reaches up. There's a forehand to the backhand corner. Evert two-handed. Rozova cuts off out with her forehand volley. Oh, what a shame. What a brave, brave fight in that rally.
2: Deuce.
1: Rozova serves down the centre, but too long, by a long way. She's 2 points from defeat now. In her first Wimbledon final, Chrissy in her second. That might make the difference. That's right. A forehand return down the centre. Backhand from Rozova down the centre. Out over the baseline. Match point to Chrissy Evert.
2: Advantage, Miss Evert.
1: Rozova towards us, left-hand court. At match point against her. Serves down the centre. Too long. Evert walks in for the second. Will she take it now with the first shot? It's a double okay, into the net.
2: And match to Miss Evert.
1: 6-love, 6-4, 58 minutes.
0: Well, I think that was a great win on Chrissy Evert's part. She really did play some beautiful tennis. She kept her change of pace with the other girls so that the Russian girl could never get her into her groove.
2: Evert won by 2 sets to 6-love, 6-4.
0: And she really deserved it. She's got a great tennis brain. I've seen a lot of her since she's been over here in England, and she tells me that she plays point by point, and she certainly did it today.
3: Well, Chris, that doesn't say much for tennis on radio, but you can still pick up the atmosphere there.
4: Oh, boy, I tell you, it's tough. It's amazing on radio. You're going through every shot, every stroke. It's amazing. Yeah, I brought back memories, you know, the match, and that was kind of I don't want to say a fluke, but that was a year where Billie Jean had lost and Yvonne had lost, and those two players really had always given me a lot of trouble on grass. So it's funny, there are certain years that I should have won that I didn't, and there were certain years that I won that I shouldn't have won. I think that was one of the years where just the draw opened up for me, and it was just meant to be, really.
3: There was also a mention there of your boyfriend at the time, another tennis great, Jimmy Connors. The two of you together must have been like a fairy tale for any promoter, but how much of your personal life was robbed or had to be changed because of the very public figure that you had become at such a young age?
4: Well, I think, you know, it was a great love affair. I mean, he was my first love, you know, it was really wonderful. I mean, I often say if I were to pick one person to have a first love relationship with, it would be Jimmy, you know, 10 times over again. But I think what happened was, I think our age, I mean, we're so young, and if we were to get married, with both of us having careers, and we both wanted to be number one, and we both were really ambitious to play full-time tennis, we never would have seen each other. And I think that was really the stumbling block right there, just with the timing and our careers really prevented us from getting married.
3: So how would you describe the 17 years on tour? Was it a trying time? Was it a period of life where nothing else could really take place because of the dedication you had to give?
4: Well, I think because I wasn't born with the natural ability, say, of an Yvonne Goolagong or the athleticism of a Martina Navratilova, I think that I relied on my brain and relied on my head a lot more than most players, and therefore I feel that I had to put more into it concentration-wise, and I had to, even off the tennis court, I had to think right away about my next day and tactics and strategies, and so, you know, it really did dominate my life for those 17 years, and that's why, you know, really, even when I was married to John Lloyd, it just seemed that was still a high priority to me. And, you know, now it's different. Now I have a great husband and a family, and tennis is

0: really isn't in my life, so I'm able to concentrate on the other things that are probably, you know, more important.
1: When you look back on the tennis days, is it another person you're looking at?
0: I'm sorry. Oh, another person. Well, it's still me. No, I mean it, that person isn't foreign, but my priorities just have changed. And at the time, you know, that was me. You know, that was. You know, I won because of my commitment and because of my ability to deal with pressure. And you know, I still like that person, and I know that's still inside of me right now. But enough is enough. And then you sort of get burned out from all the mental, you know, you do it year after year after year, and you do get burned out mentally. And I think that then it's time to move on. And now every time I wake up, I feel stress-free. You know, I feel like I'm still on vacation. You know, I have no pressure like that anymore in my life. I mean, even pressure of having children, it's tiring, it's time-consuming, it's demanding, but there's a lot of love and joy involved. So I feel that I feel like I've lived two different lives, and now I'm in the second part of my life.
1: It's interesting you mention all of the stress and the toll that it does take on you.
0: Yeah.
1: Where you didn't turn pro until you were 17 and you graduated from school. What about some of the young girls these right. days at 14?
0: Well, I actually turned pro when I was 18, so because that was the rule. They had rules back then. I don't think there's anything wrong with someone like a Martina Hingis or even Jennifer when she was 14. I mean, playing a few professional tournaments because they deserve to play against the top players because they're great, great talents. But I think where the system has gone wrong is that they're leaving school at 13 or 14 and then traveling the circuit full time. And I think that becomes their reality then. And with me, my reality was going to school and being with kids my own age and going to parties and high school proms. And then my fantasy was maybe 1 week out of a month, I'd go away to a women's tournament and bring a girlfriend and bring my mom, that would be sort of a fantasy. That would be like, gosh, isn't this great? But then after that term, I go right back to school. So it's they're mixing their fantasies and their realities, and it's you know, it's really taken its toll on a lot of these younger players.
1: Well, some might say that it's almost a fantasy. If you look back over your career, that it spanned through several eras. It doesn't seem possible. I mean, you were playing with the likes of Billie Jean King. You went through to Martina Navratilova,
0: right.
1: even up playing against Steffi Graf and Gabriella Sabatini, players
0: right.
1: of today. Is
0: right.
1: an opponent always an opponent, or can you make lasting friendships out of life on a sporting circuit?
0: Well, I feel that Martina and I, the pressure's off right now. We probably have a better relationship now. We see each other a lot more. We both live in Aspen. We can socialize now, and there's no competitive feelings. Billie Jean and I are closer now than ever before. I always had a problem with being best buddies with my competitors, and I always stood apart from them a little bit, and I didn't, you know, you can't give them everything because then emotions play a part when you play them on the tennis court. And it was important for me to play the ball and not to think about the fact that, oh, that person across the net is a good friend of mine. Or, you know, the toughest matches I ever had in my career were against my sister Jeannie because I love her, and she, you know, there were emotions played a part, and I hated that feeling of beating her, but I also hated the feeling of losing to her. So, it was always very difficult for me to be best buddies with my competitors, but now I can be.
1: Do you have a Chris Evert favorite moment?
0: No, because my career is 17 years. I mean, I have, you know, the first time, funny enough, when I was 15 years old, the first time I beat Margaret Court, I beat her 7-6, 7-6 in Charlotte, in a little town in the United States, and she had just won the Grand Slam. She was number one in the world, and that was my start to a very long career, and I'll never forget that. It's always great the first time you do anything, and that was a wonderful, wonderful moment for me. And also the last French Open, because I was in my early 30s, and I was not expected to win. Martina was the favorite by far, and to win that title, and when the older I got, the more emotional I got, and that was meant a lot to me also. So it's almost like the beginning and the end. I think is the most special times for me.
1: Does history in your mind become as soft and polished as it does in ours, or do you remember some career lowlights, a point you

0: shouldn't have missed, a tournament you shouldn't have lost, a regret?
1: Well, you know, I have no regrets. The one thing I wish I would have put a little more emphasis on is the Grand Slam, meaning, you know, winning four in 1 year. I mean, now it's a big deal, and you hear about it all the time. You know, if somebody won the Australian, they're going for the Grand Slam. And in my day, we had world team tennis during the summer, so we were not allowed to play the French for a couple of years. And then the Australian Open a couple of years was during Christmas, and I never wanted to sacrifice being with my family. And so I really didn't put that much importance on winning a Grand Slam. So, you know, maybe if I had done it a couple of years, maybe if I had made a commitment, it would have been interesting to see if I could have done it. But all in all, no, I don't really have any regrets. I mean, you know, there are years when I played great and I was invincible, and there are years where I lost. And, you know, that's life. You know, you can't be on top all the time. So it's sort of like a roller coaster, like life.
0: A poll conducted in 1991 named you as America's most widely known athlete. You were also the first million-dollar winner in women's tennis only 4 years after turning pro. For 13 straight years, you won at least one Grand Slam event. And during your 17 years on tour, you were never ranked outside the top four. Do records like that make you feel special?
1: Well, it makes me realize how consistent and I was, and when people say, how do you like to be remembered, I think when you look at my career, I'm known for consistency and longevity, and I never had, you know, I wasn't a flash in the pan. I never had 1 year where it was a sloppy year. I mean, every year was excellent for me. It makes me feel proud, but, you know, I gave up a lot, too. I mean, I gave up pretty much a private life, and that was my commitment or my passion at that time was my tennis. So it just makes me realize that, for me, I can't commit to two or three things at a time and do them well. I mean, I always have to commit to one thing at a time. So, you know, I put a lot of work into it, and I made a lot of sacrifices. So, you know, my mind, you know, I feel like I'm very proud of that in itself.
0: What about when you take your son to school in the mornings and you've got the other baby crying in the back of the car, you're behind schedule, you're having a bad hair day? Do you feel like a pretty ordinary person then?
1: Well, I go around with a hat every day because I'm always having a bad hair day. I don't have, you know, half an hour in my day to primp, you know, and blow dry my hair. So I think I know every park and every pool in this area. That's the difference. I mean, you put yourself number four, number five on the list of priorities. You know, you think of your kids, and then you think of your husband, and then you probably think of yourself last. And in tennis, I always thought of myself first. So I sort of enjoy it. I mean, I'm not vain anymore. I really don't care. I go out with a hat on, dirty hair, and no makeup, and I feel very, very happy with myself and what I've done in my tennis, and I feel proud of the fact that I'm able to spend as much time as I can with my kids, and you know, I try to be a good mom, and you try to be all things to all people, you know, and you know, you get tired, but you know, this is reality right now, raising kids. Reality isn't winning Wimbledon, because very, very few people in their lifetime can achieve and be number one in their profession, but reality is you know, raising kids and going through life with them.
0: You were recorded once saying that when you retired, you would travel back to every town and city where you'd ever played a tournament just so you could actually see some of the place,
1: yeah,
0: rather than just a court and a hotel room.
1: Right.
0: How are you going with that promise?
1: Good. I mean, I do the commentating at the French, but I actually do the weekends. So I've got, during the week, I've been able to go back and see some of the sites that I missed out on. And I do Wimbledon, so I'm able to go back there in more of a relaxed atmosphere and do a little bit more. So, yeah, I've been really fortunate. I don't think I'd like to go to every city, but just the big ones. You know, Rome, I haven't been back to Rome yet. Maybe one day I'll be back to Rome. Australia is a little far for me. I know every year during the Australian Open, I get an invitation. I go, gosh, it's like a 30-hour trip. I've got two kids. I can't do it right now, but in the future, I hope I can get back there.
0: Chris, it's been great to talk to you. Thanks so much for your time, and we look forward to listening to your commentary at Wimbledon.
1: Oh, thank you, Tracy, very much.
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0: Ryan HG.
2: You've only got to almost walk past a table that's got a beer on it. You become
1: legless.
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0: just got to go out there and, you know, ruffle some feathers.
1: He ain't afraid to be a pest.
2: I've probably been known to be a lot more grubby.
1: He ain't afraid to be a pest.
2: Slipped in the shower, which was a true story. I didn't do my calf, but definitely did my groin.
1: He said he hurt his hip in a shower slip. Do you believe him at all? He's got old hips, says he uses them a fair bit. What's he use them for?
2: Maybe it's just old hips, to be honest. I use them a fair bit.
1: He ain't afraid to use hips. Fall.

0: hopefully I'll get the call. So, yeah.
1: He ain't afraid to be a pest.
0: Whatever happens on the field stays on the field.
1: He ain't afraid to be a pest.
0: I just like the way he does it. That's good. Yeah, my food. Carry on like a play 600. All right, have good rugby.
2: Go Queensland.

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2: That's an amazing shot.
0: 12 months, 20 Test matches, New Zealand at home over summer. 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
5: 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It's unbelievable.
6: Everybody knows her name here, yeah, across Australia and the world. It's a really great story.
7: So I know that she would come in and chop up and be our best midfielder, probably the best midfielder in the cup.
8: 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She lights a locker room up.
9: Sam Kerr is at the pinnacle of her career and is widely regarded as one of the best strikers in world football. After 3 years at Chelsea, Kerr's trophy cabinet is now bursting. And now the Australian record goal scorer is the face of the 2023 World Cup, looking for her team's own iconic moment where a nation stops to watch.
10: We always talk about Cathy Freeman, 2000 Olympics, and we kind of hope that no matter what happens, this team is remembered forever and we represent Australia in the best way possible.
11: I think the whole of Australia literally stood still and everyone watched that race. And Sam has always loved Cathy Freeman.
10: The 2000 Olympics, the legacy that was left from one special moment was everlasting for all of us. If you ask half the girls in the team, most of their idol growing up was Cathy Freeman.
12: And I remember saying to Sam Kerr, if you start scoring goals, you will be the best player in the world.
13: Amazing, phenomenal. Well, she's the best striker in the world.
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15: I remember her coming in and just in awe of some of the stuff she pulled off. And I said to myself, she's just going to be a force and unstoppable.
16: Chelsea with Sam Kerr chests it down and goes for goal. Oh, it's fabulous. A moment of sheer quality from Sam Kerr. And is that the goal that seals the WSL title for Chelsea? If it is, it's a goal that deserves to win it. It's outstanding.
9: You're listening to Sam Kerr, The Making of a Matilda. We'll meet the Kerr camp, the coaches, players and family that have played their part in her rise to the top. From West

0: in Australia via New York, Chicago, and now Chelsea. This is the story of the Australia captain who made her Australia debut at the age of just 15.
1: Our teams were travelling up and down into China, Thailand, Vietnam, Myanmar. Within the blink of an eye, players from every other team would know who Sam was. Couldn't speak the language, but she had just that personality.
0: By 20, she was in New York playing alongside top US stars Abby Wambach and Carly Lloyd.
2: I don't think that she realised at the time how good she could be. You know, for Abby and I to be playing together and with Sam, I mean, she was just so fun to play with, but would pull off this unbelievable goal and you're like, how the heck did she just do that?
0: And now a serial winner at Emma Hayes' Chelsea, she's also the first player to be a Golden Boot winner in three different leagues.
3: I've never coached a player like her. Such conviction, such confidence. She's just so alive. She can cope with the pressure, the expectations and everything that comes with being a top-level footballer. And honestly, she's the sweetest human being.
0: I'm here at Chelsea, Kingsmeadow, in fact, the home of Chelsea women. So often the scene of that iconic Sam Kerr backflip celebration, or a leaping header that defies her 5'6" height. But where did it all begin for Sam Kerr? For that, we travel from Chelsea, 9,000

0: a sporting family.
1: They love their sport. They were never home. They're out first thing in the morning and last thing the night.
0: That's Roger, Sam's father, who was born in India and played and coached Aussie rules. And her older brother, Daniel, became one of the biggest stars in the AFL.
1: They grew up with AFL predominantly and a bit of Indian. I love my cricket, you know, so we used to play cricket in the backyard and play there for hours and hours and hours. I mean, I always got them out, so it was pretty good.
0: So no surprise, as her mother, Roxanne, explains, that the house was always noisy.
2: In the summer, our back lawn just had like a cricket pitch and the stumps were always there and the grass was always dead, and both absolutely love cricket. And in the summer it was, you know, kicking the ball over the pool fence.
3: And how competitive are you as a family?
2: Yeah, well, we are. We're still competitive, you know.
1: I always lose.
2: We still have, you know, the kick up the hallway and around the corner and rubbish in the bin. It doesn't matter what we do. We have courts, you know, the game courts. We have that in the backyard, and my five-year-old granddaughter was trying to beat a grandfather today. So we're forever playing something. And at Christmas time, I love it because we get all these games out and, you know, the whole house is screaming because, you know, who's going to win, who's going to lose. So it's just in our blood, I think.
3: Where's the bat flip celebration come from? Is that an Aussie rules thing as well?
2: No, she just did that. We didn't even know she could do it. She said she was walking down a hill one day at school and she just thought, oh, I can do a backflip down here. And it just came. None of us can do anything like that. She'll try anything.
3: So when then, therefore, did the love affair with football, with soccer, start for Sam? Because you say you've got cricket in there, Aussie rules, especially with you playing and with Daniel playing, Roger.
1: Well, they play what they call peewees or Peewee's footy, where you've got to be no tackling till about 11, 12. It started getting a bit physical for Sam when she was getting a bit of a few black eyes and blood noses. But then she went in and played a little bit of netball, and one of my nephews, so he was playing football at the time, said, zip over and have a kick with me. And the love affair with football started from there, from 12.
2: It was just non-stop for her. But I wouldn't say that she loved it at first, because we are so AFL. And it was really upsetting for her not to be able to play with the boys. That's why at the beginning she didn't really take her soccer very serious. And she'll always say that, I didn't really want to do this because I loved AFL so much. But when she realised she loved it, you know, it was guns blazing.
3: Was that weird though? Because when you talk to a lot of people now, people say that when she was playing, when she was training, everybody used to point her out and say, she's going to be future best player in the world, she's going to be a Matilda superstar, she's going to be doing all of this stuff. But were you guys aware of it?
1: Yeah, Sam was always very talented, and I think one of the big things about Sam is, and Daniel, was their ability to run for long periods of time, and they were actually training every day.
2: Both Daniel and her used to get quite embarrassed about being good because they played so intense that they never even thought about that. And I remember when she played for the boys and her coach, you know, she would win fairest and best with the boys every year she played. And he would say, this girl is going to be the captain. He used to always say, she is going to be the captain of the Matildas one day. And I used to go, gosh, she's only 13, 14. But he wasn't far off, was he? And he always come, I still see him at the supermarket and he'll come up and tell me all the time that he said that.
3: He'll be darning out on that, like, for the rest of his life now, saying, I always said Sam Kerr would be the Matildas captain.
4: I would stand up at the end of the year at trophy presentation night, and there'd be all these people, parents and kids, and I'd say, you've got to look at this girl. Make sure you focus, because she is going to play for Australia. There was no doubt. And I would say that for the 3 seasons that we gave her the trophies while she was there. 2 years after she left us, she played for Australia at the age of 15, 16.
0: That's Manu Xenadakis. He's the first coach Sam's mother mentions. Manu coached the local junior team Western Knights, where Sam started out as a winger. But it's also where her athletic ability, even at the age of 12, stood out.
4: You know, watch Usain Bolt run 100 metres and then watch them trying to interview him, and he's got nothing left. He can't even talk to you because he's spent every cent of his body in that 100 metres. She was the same at that age. She would call herself off. I never called her off. She's the only athlete that I've seen that goes on there and pushes until she's got nothing left. I mean nothing left. She couldn't even talk.

0: come to the side, 10 minutes, and she was ready again for another burst. I didn't realise until halfway through the second season how mean the other boys, I'll say boys because it was boys, were towards her. They were not so much tripping because they couldn't catch her, but verbally niggling, constant barter. Well, because she was so good and they tried to get under her skin, I guess. But she would cop a lot. See, you can't just be elite because you're great at it. You've got to be elite because you've got a tough head as well. You're mentally strong. You've got to put up with this because there's always someone who's going to try and knock you down.
1: Soon, the scouts from the Western Australia Training Centre came calling, spotting Kerr's talent. They wanted her to take a trial.
2: Sam had super short hair and honestly, nobody knew that she was a girl. This gentleman had come down to someone who told her about this little girl playing against the boys. He couldn't really pick her out, and when he did, he asked her if she'd like to come, and he was running the NTC for the girls. And he finally found Sam, and he said, would you like to come and try it for the state side tomorrow night at Cockburn Stadium? And she said, oh, no thanks, and she just walked off. And he said, like, nobody's ever said that to me before. And I had to call it back and she's like, Mum, it's so embarrassing. It's the last cut. I do not want to go down there and try out at the last cut. And, of course, she went down on Forster, but Alistair kind of got onto her. And then she played so well. They come up to me and they said, you know, we've never picked a 12-year-old in an Australian side because they have Australian under-14s and 17s. And they said, so we're not going to do it. We're just going to wait until she gets a bit older. So it was quite funny, and she's just like, oh, okay, let's go home. Nothing bothers her.
0: She's good because she started in the AFL first. The fact that you have to attack the ball before it bounces makes all the difference in her technique and style. She runs in and meets it full on, faster and harder than anyone else can. And that's why she scores so many headers and so many volleys and creates such chaos in the box. And, you know, other people pick off the crumbs from her chaos that she's created. And I remember saying to her quite often, come on, Sam, score, shoot. What are you doing? As soon as you hit the box, be greedy. Just, you deserve it, you know, you're in there. She, oh, no, I don't want to miss. And not most of the times, but a lot of the time, she wouldn't shoot. She would run the ball into the net.
3: Sam Kerr is our hometown hero. Perth absolutely loves her. We're in the middle of a great big love affair with Sam Kerr and the Matildas.
1: That's Jenny Wallace, local sports journalist in Perth.
3: You can't walk through the street of Perth at the moment without seeing something to do with Sam Kerr, whether it's billboards and advertisements for the World Cup. If you walk through the shops at the moment and you come across any of those gaming stores, of course, there's Sam on the cover of the FIFA computer game. Or, same again, you walk a little bit further down the shops and you come across Lego, and there she is again, Sam Kerr, a mini Lego figurine. But where did it all begin for Sam? I took the short trip out of the city to her first club, the Western Knights, where the under-11s are training tonight.
4: We had a book week and I dressed up as her because I thought she was really fascinating. When I heard that she was in my junior soccer club, I was very shocked. I was amazed and I was like, how? I couldn't believe my eyes. I love watching her play football. It just inspires me to be a soccer player so much.
5: She's very cool. Like, she's, like, Australian, you know, and, like, she started her career in Western Knights, then she went to Perth Glory, and now she's always been in Chelsea in England. Like, it's unbelievable.
6: She is amazing, and it's insane that she started her career here at Western Knights in Perth, and she is, like, the best soccer player, and she's on the FIFA World Cup front cover, so that's pretty cool.
3: How do you reckon she's going to go for the World Cup? Do you reckon she's going to score some goals?
6: Yes, definitely. She's going to, like, score a hat-trick by far easy.
7: Sam has the goals!
8: I'm Ivan Zavala, so I help coach the under-12 Western Knights Soccer Club.
3: You guys have a Sam Kerr award each year, and I think it's only a fairly new one, but is that a fairly big deal each year?
8: It is. It started last year when it was introduced, and I think as the years go on, it'll become more and more popular, especially with the kids, because not only do kids like those individual awards, once you get a name attached like Sam Kerr, I think they're going to be really happy with getting those awards. So I think every year it's going to be more and more prestigious.
7: Go!
3: I've hopped on the train going the same way that you would if you're leaving Perth City couple of stations across to Claysbrook, and then you can do a 700-metre walk across to the stadium where the World Cup will be. Why? Well, let's go back to 2008. Sam Kerr's career takes a major step. Her hometown club, Perth Glory, have just signed her, and she's just 15 years old. I've come to speak to Sam's former coach, Bobby Despotovsky, a central figure in changing Sam from a winger into the striker we all know and love now.
9: Sam has always been a hard worker. It's no question about that. On the end of the training, one particular training session like that, we all sit down and we're having a little bit of a stretch, and she's actually running box to box. And everybody is looking at her and going, okay, what the hell is she doing? And I come back from the changing room because I've seen one of the injured players, and I come back and I'm going, okay, so why is all of you just watching her run? And they go, okay, but we just don't know what she's doing. I said, what she is doing is actually going to be the best in the longer term. What you're doing is not going to be the best, because if you're sitting down now and you're seeing the best, one of the best footballers in the world running box to box, why is that good enough for her but not for you? You should be asking yourself that. Well, the next training session, everybody was running by themselves. So she's got that influence on young players. She is the leader. Even her actions are leading somebody.
3: Does it give you a sense of pride to watch what she's achieving overseas?
9: Yes. Why it's giving me pride is I know how hard she worked. I remember when we changed her position from winger to a striker. I remember her being completely raw in front of the goals and rushing everything. And I remember saying to Sam Kerr, if you start scoring goals and you start scoring goals on the international level, you will be the best player in the world. She learned to deal with frustrations. So obviously, when you play in W League in those years when she was with Perth Glory, and this is not disrespect, the players in this league were not at the level where Sam Kerr is. She was very frustrated at some of the games. The ball didn't turn up at the right time. She ran in offside. And I remember keep saying to her at half times, many times, look, just don't get frustrated, because if you get frustrated, it filters through the team.
3: We've heard a lot from Sam's former coaches, but what was she actually like to play with? Bronwyn Studman played alongside Sam Kerr for Perth Glory.
10: So she's obviously, I mean, hands down the best player anyone's ever played with, because she is the best player in the world. So it was a phenomenal season, my last one. We won the plate for winning the season. She was just, yeah, a machine, as always. I think that was her last season in Australia before she went overseas. And, yeah, she just really put her stamp on the league and said, I'm Sam Kerr, I'm going to go take over the world.
3: Away from the playing arena, what was she like during the rest of the week and during your sessions?
10: Definitely a jokester, for sure, which everyone would know. She loves a good laugh. But then in training, she always demands the highest quality from everyone. Literally, her laugh can be heard down all corridors, that's for sure. And just asking a lot of weird questions where you're like, how on earth did that come into your brain? But it's always, yeah, it's fun to, like, she's really good at pulling that away and having a silly little conversation and then turning up and being like, cool, it's time to go, so...
3: And she's quite a unique fashionista and stuff these days, which you see on her Insta and all that sort of stuff. What was she like back then, away from uniform? How expressive was she in her personality?
10: I definitely remember seeing little Sam, she would have been like 15, she constantly rocked a flat brim hat. Always, she's a little gangster, for sure. So I think now she's kind of refined that sense of fashion, which is now really sick. She has, great style, for sure. But yeah, definitely a little gangster. I think that's where her roots come from.
3: Just south of the river, there's Lathlain Park, which is the home to West Coast Eagles. Her brother Daniel played for the Eagles, and Sam grew up wanting to be an Eagle herself.
11: I'm now delighted to announce that our number one ticket holder for the next 2 years will be Matilda's captain, Sam Kerr.
12: Yeah, it's a huge honour. I've been an Eagles supporter all my life, so I've seen the names that have, been the number one ticket holders. I actually used to be in the cheer squad, so... yeah, I used to sit behind the goals and wave those little flags. But, yeah, I've been a part of the club. Obviously, Daniel was playing, but even before that, we were Eagles supporters, so it's been a joy to watch the boys.
3: Sadly for Sam, there wasn't a professional women's league at that time, with the AFLW only getting established in September 2016. Evie Gooch currently plays for the Eagles, and before that she played as a reserve goalkeeper in the Perth team with Sam. Evie hasn't forgotten the one-on-one battles.
13: I did get used a little bit against her, a bit of shot practice for her. She scored a lot, yeah.
3: What were your first impressions of Sam?
13: She was very cheeky, confident and competitive.
3: you're with Sam's team, you're with West Coast Eagles, who have previously come out in the media and say, you know, we want Sam to come and play for us. And she's almost laughed back saying, maybe when I'm 35 and I'm done. So you've been through the code switch and their transition. Do you reckon Sam Kerr could be successful in Aussie rules?
13: Oh, definitely. But if I was in her shoes, I don't think I'd give up what she was doing. Absolutely. She looks like she's killing it over there and playing a sport that she loves. I know that she would come in and chop up and be our best midfielder, probably. Probably the best midfielder in the comp and maybe even a bit of a forward, but I'd tell her to stay.
3: Okay, so she gets to the end of her career. She's, say, 33 plus.
13: Yeah.
3: You're on the phone to her. How do you convince her that just adding being an Eagle just tops off her legacy?
13: Oh, I guess it's also to do with family. Like, kind of be better than your brother, I reckon, when you're over 30 to smash it out and get a few more goals in him. Just be

0: That's Perth. So where next? How about the national team? At just 15 years of age, after only a year in the Perth Glory team, Australia came calling. Sam Kerr making her debut against Italy. It shocked everybody, including her parents.
1: It was her first game for the Australian side, and we didn't go because she never told us. She just told us she was going to camp and they were having some friendlies, and I was so upset afterwards because she got her cap and we weren't there. I think they got a bit of a beating. You don't know if you're ever going to get on or off when you're 15 and you're in the squad. Tom Samani's like, where are your parents? But she didn't tell us.
2: I did not know that. And we had no hesitation in putting young players into the team.
0: Tom Samani there, the former USA and Matildas head coach. He decided Sam Kerr was ready for her international debut, even though she was still so young.
2: The thing that really stands out in those days with Sam was her ability to jump. She could leap like a gazelle. Like, just unbelievable. And, you know, if anything that resonates in my mind from that game was seeing her get on a couple of crosses that came in, that she just jumped and looked like she jumped higher than the crossbar. We had quite a few young players come in to the team at that time. Outwardly, they looked like they didn't have a care in the world. They were just quite happy to go. They played football without any fear. You know, Caitlin played as a 17-year-old in the 2011 World Cup. Plays with Arsenal and again has become an outstanding player. And her first game was at right back against Marta, and she didn't even know who Marta was and really didn't care. And so those young players, and Sam was one of them, had that kind of outlook at that. It was kind of probably like what you don't know, you don't know, and you don't care about. That carefree attitude. And the other great thing with Sam, like her personality off the field. So our teams were travelling up and down into China, Thailand, Vietnam, Myanmar. So they get a real grounding in all aspects of football and the other stuff off the field that you need to deal with. Particularly the underage tournaments, all the teams stayed in the same hotel. Within the blink of an eye, players from every other team would know who Sam was. Mm-hmm. And she would have a connection with all these players. Couldn't speak the language, but she had just that personality. And that's continued, I think, in her playing, and it's continuing in her abilities to be a leader and to develop off the field as well.
0: This young group of Matildas players, Tom mentions them there, including Arsenal's Caitlin Ford, they will go on to drive the Matildas team for the next decade.
3: Thank you for waiting, ladies and gentlemen. We've invited first class. Now we're going to wait.
0: Next stop for them, China. In 2010, a year after Sam Kerr's Australia debut, she tasted success for the first time in the green and gold, winning the Asian Cup on penalties against South Korea, Kerr scoring in the final. After all the talk of the growth of football back home, this was seen as a turning point for the nation and Matildas becoming household names, as Tom Samani explains.
2: Her key was to move away from being your typical competitive, tough Australian team to be a quality footballing team that could win tournaments. So winning that tournament was a huge step forward, and obviously Sam scored our critical goal in that tournament and probably had to take on more responsibility because our two key strikers, Lisa Dibana and Sarah Walsh, were actually injured. And again, her instinct for scoring goals, it showed up, and she did what she did then, and she's just continued doing throughout her whole career.
0: That was Kerr's first major trophy with Australia, but she wanted more. In 2011, next stop Germany, her World Cup debut for Australia, age 17. But it was an eye-opener for the young players who reached the knockout phase only to lose to Sweden. Where next? The USA, not quite yet. Kerr left Perth for the bright lights of Sydney first. Whilst the headlines in Australia's biggest city surrounded the signing of Italy and Juventus legend Alessandro Del Piero for the men's team, also walking through the doors of Sydney FC came the future Matildas captain.
4: Carl Simon battling, winning out. Now Sydney at the far post. They're singing for the ball. Sam Kerr with a header. A brilliant header. Slams it in. Sydney 2-1. What a piece of play. Oh, it was a slam. Absolutely the full weight of the head on the ball.
0: Kerr scoring with a header sounds familiar, doesn't it? The ability at 5'6" to leap above defenders and score for fun. She spent 2 years with Sydney FC, guarding them to the championship title with a superb diving header in the final against Melbourne. And playing alongside her, her Matilda's teammate, Caitlin Ford.
5: I think Sam and I, when we met each other for the first time in under-17s, we just clicked as well. It was just nice that we were kind of on the journey together throughout our careers. And I think, yeah, we were just best mates off the pitch, and that kind of helped with what happened on the pitch at the same time. We were similar players growing up, both fast attacking players, and yeah, we just worked well off each other. And yeah, I don't know, it just worked. I don't really know how to explain it. It's just kind of how it happened, and we played a lot of games together, national team, club, and it is a moment I know we both look forward to.
0: You're listening to Sam Kerr, The Making of a Matilda. Australia captain, Golden Boot winner, Chelsea striker. But on May the 6th, 2023, Sam Kerr was given the day off training. Why? Well, she switched the pitch for the unfamiliar surroundings of Westminster Abbey, and an occasion she never expected to attend. Kerr was asked to represent Australia carrying the nation's flag at the coronation of King Charles III in London.

0: I mean, that day when I was walking into the Abbey, I actually thought, like, wow, I'm just, like, a young girl from Perth. Like, never, ever, ever thought of, like, having the opportunities that I do now and doing what I do. So I think I don't reflect often, but in moments like that, you kind of can't help but reflect.
1: King Charles III has been crowned and enthroned at a ceremony rich with music and symbolism at Westminster Abbey in London. The coronation ceremony, the first for seven decades, was watched by world leaders and celebrities inside the Abbey and by millions around the world.
0: It's a bit overwhelmed, to be honest. Walking into the Abbey, it's obviously massive. There's thousands of people in there and then there's millions of people watching. But, yeah, it felt a bit different to walking out on the football field, especially because the Prime Minister and that was behind me. So it was definitely different. I tried to enjoy it, but it was definitely overwhelming.
2: I think it's something she looked back in, you know, a couple of years and go, wow, wow, wow. You know, how good was that?
3: Well, she was pretty chuffed that she was sitting close to Harry, because I didn't even know that she thinks Harry's cute. And she said that King Charles was cool. And I'm like, wow, I've never heard that said about a king. But anyway, she said it was a brilliant, brilliant experience.
4: Roddy, your Indian roots, you know, we've spoken to Sam before about her Indian roots, her cultural roots, multicultural roots. How important do you think it is to her and to you?

0: you as a family that she sort of represents multicultural, modern Australia in a way?
1: Yeah, look, it's very good. I came here when I was 10, so it was pretty hard as a young fella, and my mother, you know, she's got the same colour skin as me, and it was hard for her to begin with, but now it's, you know, multicultural is everywhere. They understand what's what, and it's a completely different world, and Sam's grown up with that.
2: And you read some of the comments on, you know, when there's something on Facebook or Instagram, when she did the coronation, and Roger's father was British, and one of the people said, you know, Denzel would have been so proud, you know, because he loved the royal family. He couldn't say anything. You know, he loved it all. And there's his granddaughter walking in the church. He would have been beside himself. And she said it was a real experience.
0: That's 2023, an iconic moment for Kerr off the pitch. But back to 2013, 10 years ago, and Kerr was ready for a big change and a big move overseas. This time the NWSL and soccer in the USA came calling.

0: Big lights will inspire you, says Alicia Keys. Certainly for Sam Kerr, the chance to compete against the best made her excel. She signed for Western New York Flash for the inaugural season, leading the team to win the NWSL Shield. Two legends of women's football, Brazilian Marta and Canada's Christine Sinclair, had departed the club, only for two soon-to-be USA World Cup winners to join instead, Abby Wambach and Carly Lloyd. Quite a welcome then to New York for the 20-year-old Kerr and the man who signed her and coached those big names, Aaron Lines.
1: Sammy Kerr was, at the time, a little bit of a risk, right? You've got, you know, a pro club and you're bringing in a foreigner, just maybe turned 19. I could just feel the energy and enthusiasm through the phone call. Then she come over. She just walked in and she's just a happy-go-lucky, super outgoing, friendly kid. You know, immediate connection with her teammates. She lights a locker room up.
2: You sign her. She comes over with Abby, with Carly. What was that like? You've obviously got the contrast of the real experience and the huge names in the sport with this young 18, 19-year-old raw talent, as you put it.
1: She connected really well, had a lot of respect for Abby, looked for the contact with Abby, and Abby's such a great person and saw her level of talent, was just like, I'm just going to take this one under the wing a little bit. Like, Carly was dialed in and in bed the night before at the right times and, you know, getting up and thinking about the game. And Sammy kind of gravitated to Carly. So it was great, and it was easy to see her become, you know, a pro within those two seasons. Just remember, you know, the kid could jump like a kangaroo. Just the timing of her jumping and the ability to get on crosses and just do, you know, just untrainable stuff.
3: I am Carly Lloyd, former professional soccer/football player. I was a two-time World Cup winner, two-time Olympic gold medalist, and two-time FIFA World Player of the Year. Sam and I hit it off pretty quickly, kind of the complete opposite of me. You know, I was very tunnel vision focused, took everything pretty seriously, made sure I was recovering and doing all those right things. And Sam being Sam, you know, loved to laugh, loved to have a good time. So she just brought this amazing energy to the team. And when the game got going and she stepped in between those lines, she was uber competitive and serious. And that's what I loved about Sam, because I do think it's important to have a bit of a balance. But I remember her coming in and just in awe of some of the stuff she pulled off. I mean, having not played soccer at a really young age, but being around her older brother and, you know, her dad and Aussie Rules football, and just an incredible, incredible athlete. And I said to myself, if this girl works on her game, she's just going to be a force to be reckoned with and unstoppable. But she kind of came in as just this raw athlete, but would pull off this unbelievable goal. And you're like, how the heck did she just do that? And she's like, yeah, I never practiced.

0: said, I just tried it and went for it. And she was asking me a lot of questions about what I do and why I do so many ice baths. And I think Sam just had to learn how to become a professional. She had never really, you know, been in something this serious. And the NWSL was, you know, just starting at the time. But yeah, it's one of the toughest leagues to play in. And she was open to just learning. And I don't think that she realized at the time how good she could be and how good she could become. And I think, you know, for Abby and I to be playing together and with Sam, I mean, she was just so fun to play with. You would feed her balls and she would just go off and do her thing. And it was just incredible to watch and kind of unfold. That was the beginning of Sam Kerr. I mean, there wasn't much to do in Western New York and Buffalo where we were living, but we had a really strong, united team. And Sam was part of that reason of why we had such a fun team. She was always, you know, kind of life of the party and wanting to get together and do things. And her mentality just is, she wants to have a good time too. If she feels that she's having a good time and off the field, that's going to translate for Sam on the field. And I think that she has just figured out that balance throughout her career.
1: Are there any particular stories of any of those stuff off the pitch that you can tell us?
0: I mean, Sam was always just, she was just the loudest one, the craziest one, rallying everybody together. And she had the banter going. She just lights up a room every time she's around it. And she cares deeply about everybody and the team.
2: New York was a huge step for Sam, but just as her club career was flourishing between Perth Glory and New York, injury hit just months ahead of the 2015 World Cup. Kerr had 7 weeks to be ready. When asked 4 years later by the Matildas to write a letter to the one person she never had a chance to thank for making a difference in her life, who did she turn to? A surprised Aaron Holt, her strength and conditioning coach during that fight to be fit for that tournament in Canada.
3: You know, you don't think that she even realizes who you are if we're walking down the street, right? And then she's gone, you know, like, and penned this letter, and they were like, oh yeah, she chose you straight away to say thank you. Oh my gosh, wow, this is unbelievable. You know, like, there hasn't been any emails, any texts, any phone calls, no communication at all at any stage. And the thing that got me was it was handwritten.
1: Oh.
3: It wasn't typed. And the letter's got the bits where that's crossed out, where she's like really thought about, oh, wow, this is special. This means something to me and means something to me. And I'm, oh.
1: Talk to us then about that moment when Sam walks into your office. How bad was her knee injury at that time? How low was she in those moments?
3: Well, she didn't walk in. She was on crutches. So that's the starting point. And we had 7 weeks to basically get her up and being able to run. And when she first started, I was like, oh, this is going to be pretty tough to be able to get there. But, yeah, it was literally the last day that, and the last morning of that final training session where she ticked that box, where she was able to go, yay, I'm able to go.
1: What was she like to work with then?
3: I don't think there was a training session that she didn't beat me to. She was always there first. And you could tell straight away that, okay, this girl's got something special. Just because she just loved it, was working hard, was getting through all the work. And it was just like, okay, well, she can do 5 of these. She can do 10 of them. Okay, fair enough. And, you know, you make your little adjustments and then you tell her how many you're going to do today and she'd give you that look. That, oh, I hate you look. But yeah, she'd do it and just nail it. And every time you gave her a new challenge, she stepped up.
1: That letter through the post, what does she say? She's very neat handwriting, isn't she? Very neat.
3: She does have very neat handwriting, yeah.
1: Would you mind reading us? There's a bit that crossed out,
3: As I prepare for the World Cup this year in France, I can't help but reflect on my journey to get here. My life and career have changed forever in the past 4 years. I never got the chance to tell you how grateful I am for the time you spent with me. When I injured my knee in 2014, my life came crashing down and I thought I would never make the 2015 World Cup. You gave me everything I needed as an athlete in the hardest time of my career, whether it was a push in the gym or even a hug to keep me going, you always knew what I needed. Living in Canberra was the hardest time of my career to date, and it has shaped me as the person and a player I am. I can't thank you enough for all the time and care you gave me in those very tough weeks. Injuries have been a huge part of the player I am now and what I've learnt from them. You played a massive role in this. The most important part about the time I spent with you is that you cared more about the person rather than the player. Values I live by today. I definitely wouldn't be where I am in my career today if it wasn't for the time and commitment you gave me. I love playing for my country. I want you to know that you played a massive part in my journey, Sam. Yeah, still got it. Still keep it. We'll always have it for sure.
1: Yeah, the bit that stands out there, person rather than the player, that's the really interesting part that stands out, I think, from that letter, isn't it?
3: Yeah, and I think sometimes some coaches can be guilty of treating them like robots, like, you know, they're just like a number on their back where it's like, no, this person has emotions. And this person has good days and bad days, and this person has been through a lot and is going through a lot right now, and a bit of empathy. But I think Sam's someone that likes, you know, like feedback. If she's good, tell her she's good. If she's not good, hey, you can do better than that. Come on, let's go. To get there is just such a credit to her, and it's kind of springboarded her career. You know, if that doesn't happen, who knows where Sam Kerr is today? You know, she might not be Sam Kerr. And so you're just glad to be a part of something like that, that you can help someone achieve their goals, be a fantastic leader of Australia's national team. And I'm so proud of her for where she's got to. It's really, really a credit to her for sure.
2: Fast forward to that Canada World Cup, and Sam walked out for the Matildas in the opening game against the USA, against her Western New York Flash teammates too, in Lloyd and Womback. Australia may have lost to the eventual champions, but for many in the Matildas team, they proved in this tournament they could compete. They knocked out Brazil 1-0 to reach the quarterfinals before losing to Japan. Not bad for a player who couldn't walk a few months earlier.
4: Hello, sorry. I was just not at all. Getting off another interview and organising my life a bit.
2: Well, playing in that 2015 Australia team was their current vice-captain, Arsenal's Steph Catley. I managed to grab some time with Steph in the Australia camp to find out just what it's like being VP to Captain Kerr and seeing her develop into the focal point of this team.
4: She's definitely a spiritual leader for us out there and always leads by example. And she's one of those people that I've watched grow from a very, very young age, and just seeing her development makes me so proud. And it's great working with her every day, and we definitely do share a special bond through that sort of extra responsibility. But me and Sam, we have a really good balance where she might need a second opinion. She can always come and talk to me, and we figure things out together. We lean on each other, but she does an incredible job.
5: Right, because so many of you have grown up together, you know, you, Caitlin, Emily Van Egmond, Sam Kerr, you know, that bond is something that's quite unique, I guess, to you guys as a team compared to perhaps some of the other World Cup squads, because you've been together for so long.
4: Yeah, definitely. I think those bonds that we have are very, very unique and very special. These girls are literally like my family. I spend more time with them than I do my own family. So, you know, when we've been in situations where we've been under the pump or things haven't gone our way, we're always there for each other, and we know we'll always be there for each other. And I think it gives you an extra layer of being able to fight for each other on the field, because you genuinely want good things to happen for the people that are out there fighting for you as well.
2: That's Steph Catley. Well, on returning from the 2015 World Cup, Kerr will be reunited once more with another Matildas teammate, Caitlin Ford, as Kerr moved to Sky Blue in the NWSL, where she topped the goal-scoring charts, winning the 2017 Golden Boot. Her switch from winger to striker was definitely paying off. But how was she coping off the pitch with so much time spent away from home? Here's Sam's mother, Roxanne.
6: You feel, I do as a mum, I feel like, oh, so much pressure on her. But you wouldn't know it with Sam. She just goes with the flow, and we don't really talk about it. I just always say good luck and that's it, see you later. But it's exciting for us because I get up for every game no matter what time it is.
1: Do you think then that her time away from home has shaped her as a person?
7: I think it definitely has. I think I was pity when I went to Adelaide, you know, just which is 4 hours away from here, me and Roxanne. Roxanne cried every night. And we had two kids, you know, so I sort of look back on that. Going to America, oof, she had a goal set in place, what she wanted to do. And, you know, she did 8 years, I think, there.
6: Yeah.
2: In 2018, where was the next stop? Chicago, home, of course, the iconic Chicago Bulls, what turned out to be Sam's favourite US city. She scored 16 goals in her first season, 18 in her second, winning back-to-back Golden Boots and sending the Red Stars through to their maiden NWSL final. The dominant North Carolina Courage were too strong, but for Sam, those 3 years made the rest of the world take note. Remember Tom Samani, the Australia coach who gave Kerr her international debut at 15? Well, he now coached NWSL side Orlando, and he admits it was a huge challenge for his team to mark her.
8: Yeah, it was a nightmare to play against her because it was so hard to stop her, particularly with the type of game it is in the US. So it's not like where you come into Europe and the game's, you know, like tactically a little bit more sophisticated. Teams will sit behind the ball. There'll be a bit more build-up play, etc. A league like the US league, it's very difficult to do that. So to keep Sam at bay was extraordinarily challenging.
1: She played for three clubs, three straight seasons, the Golden Boot winner, 2017, 2018, 2019. I mean, that is a huge achievement, isn't it? But for a player certainly coming from outside that domestic league, it seems like the way you're talking about it, that it's even an even bigger achievement, really, that she was able to do that.
8: To do that, and again, to do it with teams who weren't the best teams in the competition is even more significant.
2: Well, would Sam now make the much-anticipated move to Europe? We'd have to wait and see. The World Cup in France had arrived. Kerr didn't stop scoring. She hit the first hat-trick in a World Cup by any Australian. That came in the win against Jamaica in the group stage. Australia's players were confident. But then joy changed to despair. In the last 16, it finished 1-1 against Norway in normal time. The game went to a penalty shootout. Kerr walked up to take one and missed her spot kick. It gave Norway the edge and they eventually won 4-1 in the shootout. For Sam's friend and teammate Caitlin Ford, she feels that defeat was a learning curve for the Matildas.
9: Maybe we weren't prepared in the way that we should have. We've gone to penalties. I don't even think it would have crossed my mind back then that the game could potentially go to penalties. We just, didn't really think about that. And I think now further along, we are prepared. We have played powerhouse teams. We've got results against them. We've showed what we're about and what kind of team we are. And I think we don't really carry the underdog tag anymore like we used to. And that just shows what our team's about and what kind of players we have.
2: Despite that heartbreaking defeat, after scoring 5 goals on the biggest stage of all, European clubs were following Kerr and she finally decided to make her next move.
10: Now, she is one of the biggest names in the women's game, and now fans in the UK will be able to see Sam Kerr play week after week.
11: Kerr bearing down on Zinsberger. Sam Kerr digs it in. Brilliant! That is a fabulous goal!
12: That's a good ball, and it's in! Sam Kerr!
10: The Australian striker has signed for Chelsea today, a massive coup for the Women's Super League leaders when you consider that over her time in both the American and Australian leagues, she scored a massive 139 goals, breaking numerous records along the way.
2: Chelsea had just missed out on European Champions League qualification, but Kerr saw it as the place to win silverware and develop under Emma Hayes.
13: When I first came here, you know, it was a bit of a whirlwind. Obviously, I was under the pump a little bit. And, you know, she just texts me every day, "I believe in you," just do little drills with me that would help me. She knows what type of player I am. She knows that, you know, if I'm low on confidence, then I can not be playing my best. So just it gives players confidence to really go out there and show who they are.
7: She thought she had done enough in America with the Golden Boots and, you know, she always wanted to win a trophy, but I don't think that came along and she thought it was just time to see how good she was, you know, in England.
6: Emma was a big factor, but we all love London, you know, it's very close to us. So we're part of the Commonwealth. So I kind of always
7: I'm
6: knew
7: half
6: that.
7: English, Roxanne. I know I don't look
6: it. Indian. Oh, yeah, half English.
7: My dad's English.
6: He's an Anglo-Indian. Yeah, so I kind of always thought that she would go there.
2: After 3 years at Chelsea, Kerr's trophy cabinet is now bursting. Three league titles, three FA Cups, two League Cups, and so nearly a European Champions League winners' medal in 2021. Chelsea finishing runners-up, beaten by Barcelona in the final that year. And so to 2023, the Women's Super League title race went down to the final day. The Women's Super League here in England is set for a thrilling finish later on Saturday.
14: First of all, though, let's focus on the exciting end to the Women's Super League season. Will Chelsea or Manchester United be crowned champions?
12: Deft ball into the box for Wrighton. Wrighton digs out a delivery. Header comes in from Sam Kerr. And this time she doesn't miss. She heads it into the back of the net to give Chelsea the lead.
11: Wow, it's that combination again between Wrighton and Kerr. We've seen it so many times this season. Really patient build-up from right to left from Chelsea. Delicious ball into the area, and again, Sam Kerr. Excellent run to the front post and nods it home from point-blank range.
15: Sam's the best striker in the world, and I don't think there's any doubt about it. She's so good.
12: Reading 0, Chelsea 1. Sam Kerr with the finish. Guru Wrighton with the assist. How many times have we said that this season?
15: Whenever we need her to score a goal, she's there. And like Sam keeps telling me every day, between my hairline and my eyebrows, that's where I want it. Yeah, Sam's also a character.
12: Those two for Chelsea have been absolutely incredible. Long ball, Sam Kerr's through on goal. She's by the penalty spot. Hits it against the post, but finds the goal with the follow-up. Chelsea have a third, and it is Sam Kerr. She made it look easy. Chelsea are going to be WSL champions again for a fourth successive season. Over to the Chelsea fans, she ran to celebrate.
11: How can you describe Sam Kerr? Amazing, phenomenal.
16: Well, she's the best striker in the world. We're so privileged to have her, and I've told her myself.
17: Magic and loved. I love it.
16: Flipping amazing. Amazing.
18: I think her mentality is the biggest thing in the game. She's just so determined. It's quite inspirational, actually.
19: The goal she scored at Wembley, you wouldn't see that all year in the men's, even once. Under pressure, one chance, brilliant technique, and the heart and the connection with the fans.
18: I think she's got Chelsea running through her veins at the moment.
16: Emma Hayes has improved her so much. She was a good player when she came. She's a better player now.
20: So many times in the last knocking, she gets us out of a hole with a goal in the FA Cup final last year. The worldie.
21: I don't want to put her in that Drogba category, but she's, for the women's, I mean, she's got to be up there. Like, she's legendary when she comes to the FA finals. Like, she pots it when she needs to. Big games, big players, right?
13: I mean, I love it here now. I've been at Chelsea 2.5 years, 3 years, and I feel really welcomed here. I felt like I've found, you know, my home away from home, I'll say. The coaches really suit me, the team really suits me, and I love London and I love the league and I love getting challenged every week. Every team's getting better, every player's getting better, so I'm not getting comfortable here. I'm getting challenged every week, every season.
2: With success in Australia, the USA, and now England, what's left to achieve for Sam Kerr? Her father says she still has unfinished business with both Australia and with Chelsea.
7: I think for the Chelsea's point of view and Emma's, you know, for the whole club's point of view, I'd like to be the Champions League. I think that's something they desperately need to tick off. And for Sam, you know, the World Cup, you know, win a big title, you know. I think they came very close in the Olympics, you know, losing to America 4-3. And I just think for her as a captain of Australia, it'd be something, hopefully a bit of luck and, you know, they can get to where they need to.
2: So how good is Sam Kerr? Let's return to the former USA striker, Carly Lloyd. She's the winner of back-to-back World Cups. She scored a hat-trick in the 2015 World Cup final, and she played with and against Sam.
0: She's evolved her game, and she's just gotten so clinical on finishing her chances. you don't know what to do. I mean, you mark her tight in the box, but she's most likely going to out jump you and get ahead or get a body on it. You know, you give her time and space outside of the box, she's going to make you pay with a shot. She's found a way to evolve her game. And I think that's what makes Sam incredibly good. Obviously, her celebrations are incredible. You know, I don't know how she continues to do those backflips and whatnot. But yeah, just really fun to watch.
3: So where does she think then that she ranks for you in terms of players you've played with?
0: You know, she's one of the best strikers in the world. There's no doubt. I think that she's, you know, hasn't probably gotten the credit she deserves as far as the actual Ballon d'Or and FIFA World Player of the Year, the best awards. I think that she's been one of the top three strikers in the world consistently for a long time, since she was in the NWSL and since she's now gone over to England to play. The tough thing about that is I feel as if those awards, when you win on the international stage, then those awards come. So I think that for Sam, you know, this is a big, big moment for her, and I don't want to put pressure on her, and I know that there's already enough pressure, but for Sam, you know, this is probably one of the biggest moments in her career to really show the world she is one of the best strikers in the world. There's no doubt about that. And I know that if you can do it on the club level, amazing. But if you can do it on the international stage, that's, I think, what completes it.
2: You've been listening to Sam Kerr, The Making of a Matilda, the face of the 2023 World Cup, who's adorned billboards, computer games, and even the Sydney Opera House. But now, in front of 80,000 fans at Sydney's Olympic Stadium, Australia's leading goal scorer is ready for the Matildas to have their moment in the spotlight, their very own Cathy Freeman moment.
5: We always talk about Cathy Freeman, 2000 Olympics, and we kind of hope that no matter what happens, you know, this team is remembered forever and we represent Australia in the best way possible and show that Australia can be a real footballing country, a real host of women's football.
22: They gathered in front of large screens in Sydney. In every home, in every town in Australia, they crowded round their television sets. A nation held its breath.
23: I had an arrogance that I was going to win, although I didn't ever broadcast it to the whole world. Typically, me and my personal style just always just went with the flow and just dealt with things in my stride, whilst at the same time very determined to win.
24: Freeman would win. It was written in the script of the Sydney Olympics. It simply couldn't happen any other way.
22: No runner in history can have performed under such enormous pressure to achieve an ambition she's had all her life.
23: In the home straight, I just, for some reason, knew where my mother and my brothers were and my stepdad were and my nephew. Went over there and... These kind of moments, I wish I could take those emotions and just bottle it and say, have a little bit, have a taste of this. It was madness, actually. It was madness, but it was awesome.
6: I can remember that. I think the whole of Australia literally stood still. Everyone watched that race. And Sam has always loved Cathy Freeman because, you know, we watch the Olympics. We watch every event that we can that the Aussies are in. We love the swimming. We love the running. When she first went on her first camp and they're like, who's your idol? And everyone's like, you know, David Beckham and Ronaldo and this one, that one. And she goes, Cathy Freeman. And I go, well, who? Like, what? He didn't say who, because everybody in Australia knows who Cathy Freeman is. So, yes, she says she wants to have a World Cup moment like Cathy Freeman had.
5: The 2000 Olympics, the legacy that was left there from one special moment was everlasting for all of us. If you ask half the girls in the team, most of their hero or idol growing up was Cathy Freeman. So I think for us, that's the legacy that we want to leave, is that we inspire the nation, we move the nation to believe in women's football, believe in the Matildas. And I think we have the participation, we have the love for the game, but the lasting legacy will hopefully be that we get the funding that the sport deserves.
11: She's in again, right inside, pulls it across to Sam Kerr! Chelsea in the Women's FA Cup final, and who is it? Of course, it's Sam Kerr scoring
1: because she has found the breakthrough against Manchester United.

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3: Getting to know you, getting to know all about you.
4: Let's get to know someone who's won four premierships with Penrith. We've had a bit to do with him here on ABC Sport, and we're going to be hearing a bit of him too throughout the 2026 NRL season. He's still plying his trade with Penrith. He's played for New Zealand. He's going to be off to the Perth Bears as an original in 2027. Scott Sorensen, how are you?
5: Really well, thank you, Andrew. Yeah, doing well, mate. How are you?
4: I couldn't be better. What's your nickname, apart from Sorrow, or is that it?
5: Sorrow, and it actually gets shortened. It gets down to Soz, S-O-Z. So
4: right,
5: that's how it goes.
4: Do you have a middle name?
5: Middle name is John. Scott John.
4: Okay, very traditional.
5: Yes.
4: What was the first job you ever had?
5: First job I ever had was actually a paper boy. So I'd load the cart up with the Telegraph and the Herald and roam the streets of Cronulla and Woolooware and blow the whistle first thing in the morning and people would come out and grab the paper off me. So it was, yeah, first job, the local paper boy.
4: Oh, even in the days where you needed a whistle, how good.
5: Yes, exactly. Yeah, so times have changed, but yeah, that was my first job.
4: What did you get paid for that?
5: I actually got pretty well looked after. Obviously, you'd get your sort of a percentage of it, and then you'd just get your, your little tips on top. So, you sort of like get collecting over $100 every time you go around. So nice. It wasn't too bad for, a 15, 16 year old.
4: Yeah. Beautiful.
5: Yeah.
4: What about the first car you ever owned?
5: First car I've owned was, what did I have? It was a Mazda 3, a black Mazda 3. I think it might have been like a 2007 model or something like that.
4: Okay.
5: Yes.
4: Now, do you remember Scott Sorensen / Soz when you fell in love with rugby league? It's in your family blood, I'm assuming.
5: I feel like it's been there since birth, to be fair. I guess I didn't really have a choice having family ties to the game and then having two older brothers as well that, you can compete with and wrestle with and play knee footy with in the lounge room, which mum obviously loved. But, yeah, I think at a very young age, I'd have to say, Andrew, probably around, 5 years old or something like that, definitely.
4: When did you realise that you could make a career out of this sport?
5: Look, that's a good question. I feel like I, at the SG ball age, so, 17, 18 years of age, you sort of have a desire to. Whether you know that's going to happen, you obviously don't. But I feel like, as you sort of come into those grades where, you're coming through SG ball and you're under 20s and starting to, play a little bit more, full-time at that age, I think that's when it sort of really sunk in that, I absolutely love this. I've got a desire and a fire in the

0: Belly to make a career of this. So, yeah, around that age, mate, 18, 19, 20.
1: Now, away from rugby league for a while here, we'll really get to know you. The best piece of advice you've ever been given, what would that be?
0: Oh, that's a good question.
1: We get so many varied answers about this. It's quite fascinating.
0: There are. Like, I've been lucky enough to be under some amazing coaches and amazing people away from the game as well, and all walks of life. But one thing that just stays with me, Andrew, it's very basic, but it just works for me. It's just being comfortable in the uncomfortable. You know, and I feel like that's just sort of like... sort of can go in any way of life, you know, not just in football, but, you know, away from football as well. So, I don't know, it just sort of resonates with me that, you know, when times are tough and it's uncomfortable, just trying to be as comfortable as you can and trying to turn a negative into a positive.
1: What's an achievement in your life you're most proud of?
0: I can't go past being a dad, mate. I feel like that's right up there. And having three beautiful, healthy kids with my beautiful wife, Elle, I feel like that's definitely one of, if not one of, the biggest achievement for sure.
1: 100%. What's the best thing about being a dad?
0: Best thing about being a dad.
1: Because your kids range from weeks old to how old?
0: Yes, so I've got a six-year-old, four-year-old, and, a six-week-old. So I think the best thing about being a dad, like just if you're asking me, right now because of our newborn, it's just watching the older two interact and just how obsessed they are with the youngest. Like that's just, beautiful to watch and very special. So I think I'm enjoying that right now. It's, awesome to see.
1: Aren't you in for a roller coaster, Scott Sorensen? How good. What's a bucket list sporting event that you'd like to attend? Well, even before then, do you have a favourite sport other than footy?
0: Like, I do love the UFC, the Ultimate Fighting Championship. I can't say I'm absolutely in love with, but I do enjoy the Formula One as well. Mm-hmm. I don't mind a little bit of cricket and tennis as well. So I've been fortunate enough to go to a UFC event. I can't say I've done a Formula One or you know, I think an Australian Open or a Wimbledon would be pretty cool.
1: You haven't been to an Australian Open. You've got to get down there, mate. It's the best.
0: I know. Everyone that tells me that gets down there, it's incredible. So I think it'd probably have to be something along those lines.
1: I've got contacts. I can get you in. It'll only cost you a few hundred a day. Awesome.
0: Yeah. Yes, please.
1: What's your favourite TV show growing up as a kid?
0: Well, I didn't really get a hand on the remote having three older siblings, but I think I'd have to probably say maybe The Simpsons or something like that.
1: Our producer, Ralph Tucker, guessed that. That would be your response, The Simpsons.
0: Oh, well, yeah, that was probably the go-to, I reckon.
2: Sir, why don't you just use real cows?
3: Cows don't look like cows on film. You got to use horses.
2: What do you do if you want something that looks like a horse?
3: Usually we just tape a bunch of cats together.
1: Mind you, our previous getting to know you guest was Josh Papali'i. Yep. His favourite TV show to this day is Home and Away.
0: Oh, there you go. Or whatever floats your boat, I guess.
1: Both have been around for a long, long time. what about the big screen? What's your favourite movie of all time?
0: That's a good one. I think just like a classic, like The Gladiator or something. That's a really good movie. I enjoy that one.
1: Solid. I thought when you said classic, you're going with Gone with the Wind or something, but The Gladiator.
0: Not that far a classic, but The Gladiator.
4: My name is Maximus Decimus Meridius, commander of the armies of the North, general of the Felix Legions, loyal servant to the true emperor, Marcus Aurelius, father to a murdered son, husband to a murdered wife, and I will have my vengeance in this life or the next.
1: Is there something about you, Scott, that people won't readily know about you? Do you have a hidden talent?
0: I wouldn't call it a hidden talent or anything, but I do enjoy going for a surf. So if that sort of answers your question, I do enjoy surfing and I can surf.
1: Can you cook?
0: Yes.
1: Ooh, what's your signature dish?
0: Look, obviously, just a humble barbecue is probably the go-to for me. Like cooking anything on the barbecue, I do enjoy. But I've been getting the slow cooker out lately, which has been good. So, you know, I've been throwing, a few lamb shanks in there or doing like a slow honey mustard chicken or something like that. So, something like that, I think, Andrew.
1: No, that's a bit clever. All right. Now, you've got the slow cooker out, Scott, and we are getting to know Penrith forward Scott Sorensen here on ABC Sport. You've got the slow cooker.

0: Walker out, and you've got the Barbie bustling along. You've got a bar working in the background. You are hosting a dinner party. Which three people, alive or dead, are you inviting?
1: Oh.
0: This always gets people, and then we get some staggeringly good answers.
1: Like, it's hard being like three.
0: I know. We'll start with one. Start at the beginning.
1: I'm going to have to go like a sports person, yeah, that I'd love to sit down and chat with. It's probably Michael Jordan.
0: Okay.
1: I'd love him to come.
0: He's getting a few invites, by the way.
1: Oh, is he?
0: Yeah,
1: definitely. For some reason, I'd probably like to just sit down with Donald Trump. I reckon he'd be
0: okay. Yep.
1: A bit of a character and a few, you know, some interesting conversations. And probably Shane Warne as well.
0: Right. What a good mix.
1: Yeah, athletes, but yeah, good stories, you know, icons. That'd be pretty cool.
0: You better wear a shirt with number 23 on your back then with Michael Jordan Warney there.
1: I didn't even think about that.
0: There you go. See, it might be your secret favourite number.
1: Yeah.
0: What if anything scares you?
1: I don't know if I should say this. I might pull up in the box. There might be something there for me the next time I come and hang out with the team.
0: Mate, don't tell me it's like Hoffy's cotton wool balls.
1: No. I'd probably have to say snakes, to be honest. I'm not the biggest fan of snakes.
0: Louis, snakes.
1: There you go. Exactly. I knew that was coming.
0: Yeah. all right. Tell us about your favourite singer or band.
1: Favorite band, I'd probably have to say the Red Hot Chili Peppers. I enjoy them. Mm-hmm. I think they're a pretty cool band.

0: best? Yeah. What's the best concert you've ever been to?
1: Best concert. A few years ago, I actually went to a Kanye West concert, and I thought that was pretty cool and done really, really well. So, yeah, I'd have to say them.
0: Really? You'd nearly have to pull my arm off to go and see him. But there you go.
1: It was just like a late invite, and I ended up going and actually had a great time.
0: See, they're the best ones when you don't really expect
1: when it's
0: anything.
1: Planned.
0: Yeah. What's your favourite holiday destination?
1: Well, I can't say I've done a whole lot of travelling just yet, but if it's for myself and the family, we always like to head over to Bali. So probably over there.
0: Okay, Bali, a Bali family. What about a bucket list destination?
1: Yeah, I'd love to go over and it'd be a choice out of sort of like heading to Italy. I'd love to go and see Italy and Rome. And I'd love to go to New York City as well. So those two for sure.
0: What is it with your footy players not going on holidays? Because Josh Papaletti last time I asked him, and he said, never been on a holiday that's not, you know, footy. Traveling and best concert you've ever been to? Never been to a concert? What are you that knackered in the off season?
1: Oh, I don't know. I just maybe that, and it's the last thing you want to do is get on planes and
0: travel again. Yeah.
1: It's just sort of you just have that little window at the back end of the year, and you just kind of want to relax, you know.
0: So. Yeah, chill at home, mate. I'm all for that too.
1: Yeah, that's it.
0: All right, a few quick fire ones to finish with. What's your take on clowns, Sorrow? Great fun or terrifying?
1: Oh, it's great fun.
0: Okay.
1: Yeah.
0: Now, summer or winter?
1: Summer.
0: Chocolate or vanilla?
1: Chocolate.
0: Sweet or savoury?
1: Sweet.
0: Peanut butter, crunchy or smooth?
1: Smooth.
0: And the last one, Scott, this tells us everything we need to know about a person.
1: Here we go.
0: Tomato sauce, cupboard or fridge?
1: Cupboard.
0: Scott Sorensen, you're a national disgrace. All right, mate.
1: I've always figured, why do you want to get cold sauce on hot food? It just doesn't make sense to me.
0: To cool it down. Or let me just offer you this bit of advice. Read the label. Scott Sorensen, good fun getting to know you, mate. We'll catch you in the box soon. We'll be watching you weekly, of course, for the Panthers.
1: Appreciate it. Thank you very much.

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5: It's June 1950 and the West Indies are about to win a test match in England for the very first time. Not only that, they're doing it at Lord's, the traditional home of cricket.
6: Cricket, lovely cricket, at Lord's where I saw it. Cricket, lovely cricket, at Lord's where I saw it.
7: Warrell bowls and an almighty sweep, and he's out LBW. Wardle is LBW, snatches a stump, and the players are running off the field. And here come the ground staff to prevent an encroachment of the wicket. But there are one or two West Indian characters running out on the field, waving their hats, and they're going to escort their team off the field. Such a sight never been seen before at Lord's.
8: The Lord's victory of the West Indies over England in the second test in 1950 represented the zenith of West Indies cricket achievement to that point.
5: Trevor Marshall, a cricket fan who writes about the game and teaches history in Barbados.
8: It was Lord's, the Mecca, the home of the Imperial, as it was then, Cricket Council. And in a sense, it was also the Imperial British who were being besieged in their own den by these bumptious colonials.
6: They gave the crowd plenty fun, the second test and West Indies won.
5: Can you remember at all what it felt like to walk out at Lord's with a bat in your hand, to go in and bat there, to go in and play at Lord's?
9: Yeah, I was nervous.
5: Clyde Walcott was one of the top West Indian batsmen in 1950. He cemented his reputation by scoring 168 runs in the West Indies victory at Lord's, fulfilling, he says, a boyhood dream.
9: That's basically what it was all about, really, wanting to make 100 at Lord's. I wanted to make 100 in a test match, but more so at Lord's, because we were told as growing up that that was the mecca of test cricket.
5: He wasn't the only West Indian player to score 100 during the match. Alan Ray did so as well. And Clyde Walcott says they had their own private celebration at the end of the game.
9: And what we said was, the two of us got 100, so we will drink some champagne out of the glasses. And broke the glasses so that nobody else would drink out of them. because it meant so much to us.
5: Can you remember what you did after the match? Did you call home? Did you try and talk to your family? Can you remember doing that?
9: Well, I couldn't afford it in those days to call home. in fact, in the 1950 tour, we got £5 a week pocket allowance. And of that £5, if you were eating out, you had to pay for your own meals. If you're going to eat in at the hotel, the meal was provided. But if you wanted to go out to eat a Chinese meal or an Indian curry, which we like, then you had to pay for it out of your own pocket. If you wanted to go to matinee with a young lady, then you had to pay for it out of the £5.
10: Well, this is a scrapbook which I compiled when I was a student in England in 1950, and it covers most of the tour of the West Indies.
5: Eric Bishop, a retired judge, was studying law in London during the summer of 1950.
10: I was a close friend of Clyde Walcott and Frank Wirrs. We grew up in Barbados together, and they knew the pecuniary circumstances of a student. And so it was easy for them to say, well, look, if you want, we can get complimentary tickets for you, because each of the players was given a quota of complimentary tickets. And so I was able to get complimentary tickets for each day of the game at Lord's. Otherwise, I would have had to listen to it on radio and not see the great things I saw.
5: The West Indies came to Lord's having lost the first game in the series to an England team captained by Norman Yardley.

0: Clyde Walcott had not batted well and had a point to prove. His innings at Lord's was memorable to all who saw it, Eric Bishop included.
1: I remember it very vividly because, as I've told him and told many others, it was the best innings by a batsman which I've ever seen.
0: Why was that?
1: Well, it was full of power, it was full of placement, and it was full of confidence. I remember Norman Yardley fielding and Clyde Walcott was beating them all along the ground, time and again, so much so that on one occasion a member of the crowd called out something to Yardley and he shrugged his shoulders as if to say, what do I do with this man?
2: But Gomez broke him down while Walcott licked them around. He was not out for 168.
0: While Clyde Walcott was scoring the runs, two other young cricketers were making their names as bowlers.
2: With those little pals of mine,
3: Ramadan and Valentine.
0: Sonny Ramadan and Alf Valentine took 18 of the 20 English wickets to fall. Ram and Val, as they were known, became an almost instant part of Caribbean cultural history. Trevor Marshall.
4: The fact that the achievement of Ramadan and Valentine was immortalized in song, the victory Calypso, written by Egbert Moore, Lord Beginner, and sung by Lord Kitchener, gave to the match a legendary kind of character. This titanic battle between the forces of colonialism and the forces of anti-colonialism. And because of that, the West Indians were called by Fleet Street Calypso cricketers.
2: Cricket, lovely cricket, at Lord's where I saw it.
4: So in 1950, the superb victory at Lord's meant that West Indians, black people, had shown the world that they could compete on the highest level with persons who had invented and who patented and refined the game of cricket. In fact, it's the only sport in which black men up to that point had a stellar kind of contribution and status.
0: This status rubbed off on all West Indians at a time when immigration from the Caribbean to Britain was just gathering pace. There's a famous story of one man so excited by the result that he hired a tuxedo and wore it to work, driving his bus through the streets of Birmingham. Clyde Walcott himself had friends who'd moved to England.
5: In those days, coloured people or black people, whatever you want to call them, were more or less given a hard time. And they said how, this was after the test, how proud they felt to go into work or to school next day or the Monday or whenever it was, having beaten England.
6: Yes, they're determined, I think, to give us a little song. A band of about a dozen of them. One in a bright red cap, one in a bright blue shirt. And they're dancing out into the middle, and there's a press photographer chasing after them. But I think they'll be herded tactfully off the middle. And they're singing and dancing off the pitch. And the English section of the spectators is giving them a round of applause. Led by a gentleman with a banjo.
2: Hot vent in the air. People shout and jump with all fear. So at Lord's was the scenery. It bound to go down in history. After all,
0: the interviews for this programme were conducted in the year 2000. Eric Bishop is still following West Indies cricket from his home in Barbados. And Trevor Marshall is still teaching history. Sir Clyde Walcott, who was knighted for his services to cricket, died in 2006.
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7: Yes, hello and welcome to Sport Today with me, Nishat Ladha. It's great to have your company wherever you are listening to us around the world. Coming up, as FIFA deals with the fallout from its scrapped private investors plan, what now for the future of FIFA boss Gianni Infantino? Also, the final round of group games at the Women's Africa Cup of Nations kicks off tonight. And Europe announces its Solheim Cup golf team. Plus...
8: You have inspired us. You have also demonstrated what unites us. Thank you all. Thank you, Glasgow.
7: The Duke of Edinburgh, Prince Edward, brings the Commonwealth Games to a close. We'll hear from one of the stars and how India hopes to approach the next edition in 2030. But first, to the latest FIFA developments on another eventful day as President Gianni Infantino's future hangs in the balance. The BBC understands that within UEFA, the governing body for European football, there is an intention for non-cooperation if Gianni Infantino does not step down. UEFA has also sent a letter to Infantino saying that it is actively considering legal action in connection with his failed proposal to sell a stake in FIFA's competitions to private investors. Elsewhere, the Football Association of Wales has announced that it will withdraw its letter of support sent to Infantino, and the English FA is set to join them. Meanwhile, the Swedish FA says it has no confidence in Infantino, and the next step is for them, UEFA and other associations to find an alternative candidate. Well, one of UEFA's vice presidents, Laura McAllister, has been explaining UEFA's legal letter and the Welsh decision to the BBC.
9: We're very concerned that we see not only the paper trail, the audit of what happened in the lead up to the announcement last week, but also that we learn lessons from it, because whilst we've stopped that initiative,

0: through the united action of the UEFA federations and others, of course, across the world. We need to really be sure that this won't recur. I'm delighted that the Welsh Football Association has made this stance. It's the right and proper thing to do for the future of global football. But I really hope now that the other European nations will do likewise, and then that federations in CONCACAF and the Asian spoken out very powerfully against Gianni Infantino's leadership will follow suit. Because this is a big moment in the history of football, make no mistake. We cannot keep putting out fires because of unilateral plans from the likes of the leadership of FIFA. That doesn't put football in the right place. It doesn't allow us to develop the game for everybody. So I really hope now that we can have a change in leadership next year, and that in so doing, we ensure that we have a much more principled, ethical basis to how we grow the game.
1: Well, our football reporter Manny Jasmi is with me. Manny, how significant is this threat of legal action and the move by the Welsh FA?
2: Well, the thrust of this communication is that UEFA wants all the documents held by 14 executives, including Gianni Infantino and Arsene Wenger, who's FIFA's chief of global football development, to be preserved. It's important to say that this isn't a legal action in its own right, but as Laura McAllister said, they want to know how Infantino's plan came about and who was involved. In terms of Wales withdrawing their support before this crisis, Gianni Infantino was reported to have more than 200 such endorsements out of 210 FIFA members. After he got his first five nominations, everything else was largely symbolic, as are the withdrawals. But it's no surprise that it's European nations who are taking the lead on this, because they want him gone. It'll be interesting if non-European associations follow them.
1: And what could non-cooperation mean, Manny?
2: That's a good question. It's unclear, which suggests to me that this might be more of a deterrent than a plan. But UEFA and other members on their side could boycott FIFA meetings, which doesn't seem to me like it would achieve that much. At its extreme, this could mean starting new tournaments without the nations who are Gianni backers. But as I say, this is relatively hot off the press and details are still sketchy.
1: So, Manny, that's the anti-Infantino lobby. But what about those who might support him? Well, the Confederation of African Football have not committed either way. But here's the former head of Sierra Leonean football, Aisha Johansson, who served under Gianni Infantino in FIFA's decision-making council.
3: I have spoken to a few senior football administrators, and it seems to be a mixture of strong loyalty and trust, which Gianni has built over the years with Africa. I also strongly do believe that a proposal with a financial offer of this magnitude, and we're talking, 20 to 40 million, would be viewed quite differently in Africa, where the needs of confederations, the needs full stop in Africa, are more dire with an African federation than in developed countries. I think it's as simple as that.
1: So, Manny, have any of CAF's members spoken out?
2: Well, when the news of Infantino's plan broke last week, CAF said that its executive committee would, quote, assess and evaluate the proposal, and encouraged its member associations to do the same. Of course, the story has changed, the plan's gone, and now it's all about Infantino's very presence in FIFA. And so far, Egypt, Morocco, Mauritania, Djibouti and Niger have publicly backed him. The significance of that is that the presidents of all of those federations are on the FIFA Council, where UEFA needs 19 out of 37 votes to force an emergency meeting. Elsewhere in the world, Qatar, who are also on the council, plus Lebanon, Kuwait, Sri Lanka and Bhutan have also backed Infantino. So it's anything but a done deal at the moment that he'll lose his grip on power.
1: And what are the big milestones ahead in this story?
2: Well, who knows? I mean, nobody expected the top line of the day with UEFA threatening all kinds of boycotts. But before Infantino scrapped his plan, there were reports that FIFA sped up a consultation process looking into the feasibility of having 64 teams

0: at the World Cup in 2030. The deadline for that is thought to be in 11 days' time, which would have been a month or so before the deadline for nations to decide if they approve the plan or not. Now, it could be a key weapon for Infantino if he fights on and if it's decided that the World Cup will be expanded yet again.
1: And Manny, away from football politics, there's managerial news for one of the recent World Cup's co-hosts.
0: Yes, Maurizio Pochettino has agreed a deal that takes him to the 2030 World Cup as the USA's men's national coach. Interestingly, his remit will be broader than it has been in the last couple of years since he joined. He and his staff will have the roles of developing football as well as looking after the senior team.
1: OK, Manny, thank you. That's Manny Jasmi reporting. More football now, and in the Women's Super League, Manchester United manager Mark Skinner has stepped down from his position after 5 years in charge. He led them to their first major trophy with an FA Cup win in 2024. Skinner's departure comes just a month before the start of the season, with United opening the campaign against London City Lionesses on 4th September. Here's our senior women's football news reporter, Emma Sanders.
2: Mark Skinner has been challenging the board, he's been challenging the club in regards to wanting more investment and resources. He's been doing this for probably 9 to 12 months now. So previously he was maybe standing up for the club, particularly when the owner, Sir Jim Ratcliffe, received quite a lot of criticism. So I think that turn has been quite evident. Those within the club, they say to us that there is a new direction, that they're looking to youth and a sustainable model. They don't want to be spending lots of money. They don't think the women's game is able to grow in a sustainable manner if they were to do that. And I think that they will struggle next season to compete with those top three rivals. So to go into a new campaign without a manager 4 weeks before, it's disruptive to their pre-season. It's disruptive to the transfer window. So that is quite surprising.
1: Emma Sanders there, still with women's football, and to Morocco, where quarter-final places are up for grabs at the Women's Africa Cup of Nations, or WAFCON. The final round of group matches gets underway tonight, with Group A taking centre stage. Algeria face Kenya, while host Morocco, who topped the group, take on Senegal. Morocco looking to win this title for the first time, having reached the last two finals, both on home soil. Biola Soleschukwu, sports broadcaster who's covering the tournament, joins us now. Hi, Biola. Let's start with Morocco. It's two wins out of two so far as they prepare to face Senegal. How have Morocco looked in those two games, though, so far?
3: Hi. Morocco have looked really solid. I think they've looked inspired, looked very motivated, knowing this is a very important Women's Africa Cup of Nations, gone in for a very first title, and of course looking to qualify for the 2027 Women's World Cup in Brazil next year as well. They have looked really good, scored 4 goals against Kenya. I think the game against Algeria was expected to be really tight like that, considering the rivalry both teams have, and considering Algeria's really impressive defense in the last two WAFCONs. But yes, I think Morocco are in a really good place, the best place they could be really going into the final round of group matches. They've looked really impressive, I will say.
1: But there is a lot to play for in this group, isn't there, Biola? Mm-hmm. Morocco are top with 6 points, but both Senegal and Algeria have 3 points. So Senegal will not make this easy for the hosts, will they?
3: No, I don't think they'll make it easy. It's been a pretty competitive WAFCON. But at the same time, looking at the Senegal that played against Algeria, played against, played at this WAFCON generally, I don't think there would be so much of a problem against Morocco. They know that they have a really good chance, though, but they have to beat Morocco really convincingly and somehow hope that Algeria would also lose their match to Kenya. So they're really in a tough position, but I don't think they should cause Morocco too much problems.
1: And let's just look at Morocco in a bit more detail. How much pressure is there on them to win this title, especially at home, when we consider that some of the other pre-tournament favourites like Nigeria, like South Africa, have struggled at this WAFCON? Is there a feeling that this could be and possibly should be Morocco's year?
3: Yes, I believe they are under more pressure than ever, to be honest, knowing they reached the final in the last two editions, which they also hosted. This is the third consecutive time they'll be hosting, and I do not believe they'll be hosting the next one. So they definitely have to take advantage of that home advantage, if you could call it that. And, you know, after they've invested so much in their women's football and reaching the final in back-to-back tournaments, this really has to be the time. Like you mentioned, Nigeria not looking, you know, as strong as usual. South Africa also looking in danger even to leave in the group stage. So they have to take advantage of everybody else's weaknesses. But at the same time, like I mentioned earlier, it's been a really competitive WAFCON, and now you can underestimate no team whatsoever. So even if Nigeria and South Africa are no longer there and don't reach a final, there are still other teams that could pose problems to Morocco. So this is definitely the time that you have to take the bull by the horn.
1: Thank you, Biola. That's Biola Solos-Chukwu ahead of tonight's Group A games at the WAFCON in Morocco. Now, golf, and Europe's lineup for the Solheim Cup team has today been finalised. Team captain Anna Nordqvist has named her four picks to complete the 12-player list. The elite women's team contest between Europe and the United States will take place from 7th September in the Netherlands. Our golf correspondent Ian Carter joins us. Ian, eight of the team members were known following the conclusion of the Open on Sunday evening. So, looking at Anna Nordqvist's picks, any shock inclusions from her?
4: I don't think so. I think it was a difficult decision because the impact of the very late stages of the Women's Open, when Esther Henselite holed the putt that gave her a guarantee of outright second place. She ultimately lost the playoff, but by getting into that playoff, it meant that Chiara Tambellini, who'd been in the automatic position on the ladies' European tour, was ousted by Henselite, who was going to qualify off the world points list. But that meant that Tambellini would need a wild card pick. She didn't get that, and it opened the door for Mimi Rhodes as the last pick into the team from Great Britain. Leona Maguire has such a good background in the Solheim Cup. Her patchy form this year might have created a few doubts about the Irish woman, but that pedigree for the Solheim Cup was good enough to give her a place. And the other two picks really are exciting talents on the European golf scene. Julia Lopez Ramirez of Spain and Nastasia Nadeau of France, two very young but very, very bubbly characters. Nadeau is someone who has won on the Ladies European Tour and won big, and Ramirez, a huge hitter. So no great surprise that they got the nod.
1: Ian, you mentioned Henselite of Germany. Let's just look at the conclusion of the Open in a bit more detail. Was there some tension as it reached its finale?
4: It was incredibly tense because Shihu Kawaki had set the target at 5 under par. Esther Henselite and Yearly Minot could both catch her on the 18th. They were in the final pairing, but they had to birdie that closing hole to have a chance of forcing a playoff. No actually hit the closer second shot in, but both players were a good distance away, Henselite 45 feet away. And then she hit the most remarkable putt that dropped into the hole. She raised her right arm, and that meant she was into the playoff. And that meant when No missed her putt that she was guaranteed second place outright. If she'd finished in a share of second place, then Tambellini would have been in that Solheim Cup team. Of course, all the tension at that moment was just on the outcome of the Women's Open, which Kawaki won at the second extra hole. Henselite really unlucky with her tee shot on that second extra hole. It hit a Marshall on the leg and bounced into deep gorse. And as a result, she bogeyed, and a par was good enough to make sure that the title remained in Japan with Kawaki the victor.
1: And if we look at some of the other names in this Solheim Cup team for Europe, there's been a lot of focus, Ian, on England's Lottie Woad. She's seen very much, isn't she, as a rising star in women's golf, and it'll be her first Solheim Cup. How exciting will it be to see her in team competition?
4: I think it'll be very exciting. She's risen to number 5 in the world in her first year as a professional. She won on her professional debut at the Scottish Open last year. She was challenging yesterday. She's won in America. She, by common consent, is regarded as one of the best players in the world right now. She's one of four rookies in this European team, but it just doesn't feel like, it feels like she's achieved so much so far that she doesn't feel like a rookie in the way that the three wildcard picks certainly do. And she will certainly, I think, for Anna Nordqvist, the European captain,

0: I think she will certainly be expecting quite the workload there. I would imagine that Lottie Wode will be in most pairings and play in most of the sessions when we get to the Netherlands in, 39 days' time? That's when it gets underway.
1: And USA, of course, are the defending champions. Ian, when do they finalise their team?
0: They will finalise their team on August the 24th, so taking a little more time over this Angela Stanford. And at the moment, obviously, you've got Nellie Korda as the standout performer. She's already automatically qualified for the team. She can't be knocked out of it. But I think the biggest shift that we saw last week was Yelimi No with that very high finish. She'd had a pretty poor season so far. But the fact that she got so close to the Women's Open title, finishing in third place, that really does suggest that she will return to that team. She played in the 2021 edition at the Inverness Club in Toledo when the Europeans sensationally won on that occasion.
1: Thank you, Ian. Our golf correspondent, Ian Carter, there. Now to the Commonwealth Games that delivered right to the end with history made on the final day of competition on Sunday. Welsh star Emma Finucane won the Keirin to become the first sprint cyclist to win four track gold medals at the same Commonwealth Games. The other three were the team and individual sprints and the 1,000 metres time trial. The four medals came in four successive days. So on the first day since that tremendous run, how is she feeling?
2: Honestly, yeah, I just can't believe it. I can't believe it's been an absolute fairy tale games for me. And competing for Wales is one thing, and then coming away on that top step four times is, yeah, it's insane. And I'm just super proud to be Welsh. And I can't believe it's over. It's pretty sad that it's over now.
3: Yeah, that's about another 4 years now. And hopefully it'll be in India. The thing is, though, you've got plenty more games in you. You're 23, Emma.
2: Yeah, honestly, my first games, I was 19, so 4 years ago, and that for me was a stepping stone into my career, essentially. And yeah, now being 23 and coming away with what I've achieved is insane. And I just do it because I love it. And for me, every time I stepped out on that track this week, I just had a smile on my face. I really enjoyed it. And that's what the Commonwealth Games is about. It's something different. You compete for your own country. I only compete for Wales once every 4 years, so... Yeah, for me, I'm just going to keep going as long as I can. But the next one in 4 years is hopefully in India. So I'll be looking for that. But for now, I'm just going to take it all in.
3: Coming into these games, did you have a kind of idea in your head of what you could achieve? Did you set yourself targets particularly?
2: I knew I came into it with some good form, but obviously you don't know how the rest of the field's going to stack up. We have such strong nations like Elise Andrews in New Zealand, double Olympic champ. We have my England teammate Sophie, Katie, Rihanna, my Welsh teammates Rianne. So there is a lot of us. But yeah, I knew I had good form. And for me, the goal was to stand on that top step at least one time to sing the national anthem. And that's what I wanted to achieve. But I did not think I'd be going up there four times, to be honest.
3: There was a lovely moment in an interview yesterday where Gethin, friend of the show, Gethin Jones, who's the chef de mission for Wales at the Commonwealth Games, kind of said, "Oh, by the way, would you be up for carrying the Welsh flag at the closing of the games?" And it was, I mean, that I have no idea what that must feel like. Just try and talk me through it.
2: Last night, it was actually a crazy moment. I was standing there with all the flag bearers and we were just standing together and I was just looking at the flag and it was honestly insane. And for me to get asked to do that, you don't think of that in the moment. But I just couldn't believe that they chose me to do that. And it's a moment I'll remember for the rest of my life.
1: Emma Finucane with the BBC's Rick Edwards. Well, India will be the next Commonwealth Games hosts in Ahmedabad, where Finucane will be looking to defend those titles. So how will India host a Games whose shelf life is always questioned? Shabnam Yunus-Jewell has been finding out.
4: Well, Nishat, I don't think India have many concerns about the Games in Ahmedabad in 2030. They'll have learnt some lessons from Glasgow, who had a slimmed down Games but didn't seem to have many problems. It's been pretty much a success. And India, of course, will want to make a big impression with the next one. It'll be the centenary, of course. And I spoke to Raghuram Iyer, CEO of the Commonwealth Games Association of India, about their preparations.
5: The excitement is palpable right now. If you do come down to India and come down to Gujarat, you will see that and feel that for yourself. Very excited, and we sincerely hope that you know, the centenary games that we host, reset, reimagine this whole thing for the next 100 years.

0: And what could you tell us about the preparations? Will you be building new stadiums? How many? How's it all going?
1: It's going very well, and the part of, as far as building stadiums and all of that is concerned, it's not specifically either for the Commonwealth or people speak about the Olympics. That's part of the infrastructure development program that the state has in itself. So, and all of this began 3-4 years before, you know, almost about 5-6 years back, even before any of these discussions were happening. So the infrastructure is very decent. Right now, if you ask me, is the state ready to host the Commonwealth Games? The answer would be yes, because we do have that kind of infrastructure, but then we would want to upgrade it still further. So all of those are the things that are currently going on.
0: So what have you learnt from Glasgow then that you will take back to put into place in India?
1: I think the top two things for me, Shabnam, would be the inclusivity that they have shown, the inclusiveness, which is, even if you look at the volunteer program, for example, which is an extremely important part for the success of the games. And the second thing is sustainability. I think there was, if you look at the fantastic opening ceremony that they put up, I believe it happened at a fraction of a cost of what typically, you know, that they do. And it was as good. I think it did very well on television.
0: I am so looking forward to the Indian one, because I know it's going to be full of music and colour. I mean, just tell us, what can people expect? I mean, I'm sure it's going to be one of the best ever.
1: Oh, absolutely. I don't know one of the best ever or not, but we will put our best foot forward. And like you mentioned, it is going to be the music, it's going to be the culture, it's going to be Bollywood, it's going to be dancing, and it's not only going to be sport, but it's going to be an entire entertainment package around the whole thing. And keeping in mind that the two most important stakeholders are the athletes and the fans, and we want to try and give them the best experience that they've ever had.
0: I'm going to be looking forward to seeing which Bollywood stars make it out there. But in terms of the actual sports then, can you tell us, can you confirm which sports are definitely going to be on the bill, especially the ones that we haven't seen here in Glasgow?
1: So I definitely cannot tell you which are the ones that are definitely going to be there, because that's the program that's still being developed currently. But yes, you know, there are the usual suspects that people talk to us about, you know, whether it's going to be the shooting or the archery or the badminton or the squash. So there are various sports that are currently in discussion. India started doing very well in some of them, some of the sports. So of course, it's, as a host nation, we'd be keen that we have some of those sports. But again, that is not a decision that we make singularly. That's going to be a decision that's going to be along with the Commonwealth sport, and they have a committee which kind of decides on this.
0: And just finally, how good a chance is this going to be to showcase India ahead of a bid for the Olympics?
1: Like I said, Shabna, these are two totally different things. You know, this has nothing to do with the bid for the Olympics. India has aspirations to be hosting many big, large events, and Commonwealth is one of them. Which we are doing. We've also put our foot in. We're going to be pitching in to be hosting the Asian Games. We've sent in our bid, not exactly bid, but an expression of interest for the 2038 Asian Games. There are many other world championships that we are looking at hosting. So this Commonwealth is one of them, but whatever we do, we want to do it well.
2: That's Raghuram Iyer, CEO of the Commonwealth Games Association of India, with Sport Today's Shabnam Yunus Jewell. And some tennis news for you. Emma Raducanu will miss the US Open tennis, which she won in 2021, as she continues her recovery from a stress fracture. Meanwhile, Serena and Venus Williams have been given a wild card entry for the women's doubles at the Cincinnati Open. That's it for now. More on our sport website, but from me, Nishat Lada, goodbye.
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10: Nudging on the Blind Side.
11: Nick Felder. Was he a great niggler or was he a dirty grub? He blew up the shark's mind.
10: Ryan HG.
11: Got into his head, set the explosives, and walked away and enjoyed the result.

0: comments after Iran's foreign ministry denied it had asked for talks to end the war over the weekend when he'd claimed he called off planned airstrikes at Tehran's request. The president also repeated his claims the US controls the Strait of Hormuz, saying nothing will get through to Iran unless we want it to, and nothing will get through unless a deal or total surrender is accomplished. But Iran's foreign ministry earlier said there are no talks and no plans for them to start, with all of its diplomats inside the country, apart from Foreign Minister Abbas Araghchi, who's on a religious pilgrimage in Iraq.
1: Russia says that at least 7 people, including 3 children, have been killed and 40 injured at its Black Sea holiday resort of Jilinjik in what it says was a deliberate Ukrainian drone attack on civilians. There's been no immediate comment from Ukraine, which, like Russia, says it does not deliberately target civilians. Verified social media videos show what appears to be a drone slamming into a busy beach accompanied by a loud explosion. The son of Myanmar's detained former leader Aung San Suu Kyi says she's met with a representative of the Red Cross, appearing to be in good health and spirits. The 81-year-old Nobel Peace Prize winner has been in detention since February 2021, when her elected government was ousted by Myanmar's military in a coup, plunging the impoverished Southeast Asian nation into turmoil. Since then, her exact whereabouts and health condition have been difficult to determine. Her son, Kim Eris, says he hopes it can lead to her eventually being freed from detention.
2: Well, it's the first independent proof that I've had that she's actually alive for a long time now. So it's extremely meaningful. But I can only hope that this is just a step forward to her actually being free.
1: Dozens of people are still missing in Indonesian waters after a ferry caught fire, killing at least 5 people off the island of Java. Southeast Asia correspondent Tim Swanston has more.
3: Investigations into that are still ongoing, and of course authorities haven't given us an official cause for the blaze, but hearing from people who were on the ferry, they said that they actually noticed a vehicle that had caught fire. This was a passenger and vehicle ferry. They said that they'd noticed a vehicle that had caught fire. Again, that does appear to still be under investigation at this stage. Quite fierce flames, you know, this appeared to spread through quite quickly in the ferry. People were really panicked, and we saw a vision that emerged on social media of people actually jumping off the ship as well after they'd put on life jackets.
1: Back home, bird conservation organisations are concerned that a deadly avian influenza strain could soon start spreading through inland parts of Australia. There are now more than 70 confirmed cases of the H5 bird flu across the country, with South Australia accounting for the majority of them. Most recently, the strain caused a mass mortality event among greater crested terns off the state's southeast coast. The CEO of BirdLife Australia, Kate Miller, says it's likely the disease will soon start impacting inland regions.
4: Particularly in those coastal and estuarine environments, we know we have bird species that will move inland and particularly through wetlands and those environments that contain water. So it could be things like ducks, but also, as we've seen, silver gulls.
1: An investigation's underway at a prestigious Canberra private school after male students created a list ranking the appearance of female students and shared it in a group chat. The head of Canberra Grammar School sent an email to staff and parents of students in the affected year group last month, informing them that demeaning commentary had been circulating. The school met with the impacted students last week to offer support. The school's been contacted for comment, while the Parents and Friends Association declined to comment. To sport, and the Wallabies aren't concerned about hot weather or a lingering typhoon ahead of their upcoming rugby union test against Japan in Osaka. The team has arrived amid a heatwave with temperatures forecast to reach into the mid to high 30s across the week. Strong winds and heavy rain from a typhoon hitting Japan's Ryukyu Islands could also affect conditions for Les Kiss's debut as Australian coach. Wallabies hooker Josh Nasser says the team's preparation remains the same.
5: We're not overly focused on the weather at this stage. All prep so far has just been internal focus as usual. So I'm sure if on the day the weather picks up a bit, we'll make small changes. But no, nothing major on the weather front.
1: 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There's more news at any time on the ABC Listen app.
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0: Sporting Witness from the BBC World Service with me, Maya Mitter. Today we're celebrating the career of Indian long-distance swimmer Bula Chowdhury.
1: I dream about it, especially seven seas.
0: Bula Chowdhury has created history with epic long-distance sea swims around the world, which began in the chilly waters of the English Channel when she was just 19.
1: When I threw myself into the English water for the first time, I never thought I could cross it because it was unbearable cold.
0: As a girl, Bula was enchanted by a fairy tale about a prince crossing the seven seas to find her. But as an adult, it was Bula, not the prince, who was crossing the waters.
1: When I started, it was my dream to cross the seven seas. While crossing one by one, I realized that I have already become the first woman in the world.
0: By the end of her extraordinary quest, Bula had swum seven different sea crossings on five different continents. She was the first woman in the world to achieve this. Bula grew up in a small town called Hindmotor in West Bengal. She loved the water from the very start.
1: I was not interested in going to school and other kinds of stuff. I played with water wherever the water was there. I mean, in the bucket or anywhere, I used to play with that. And in my house, there is a pond nearby. My father used to take me there and he used to teach me swimming. So when I was 2 years old, I learned from that age.
0: Her parents could see that Bula was special and decided to enroll her in a swimming club near the river Ganges.
1: It was then when the coach told my parents that I am a born swimmer. He promised them that he will make me a champion one day.
0: It was not long before her coach's words came true. Bula first became India's junior national champion when she was only 9 years old and started representing India internationally, aged just 12. At the 1991 South Asian Federation Games, Bula won 6 gold medals for her country. How did it feel to be representing your country and winning at such a young age?
1: I cannot verbalize the feeling on the winning podium as the national anthem was being played. While I saw my national flag on the top, I felt like I am on cloud 9 while I was standing on the podium.
0: In the middle of all her success in the pool, Bula overheard a conversation that would change her life. They were talking about long-distance swimmers, and the stories of their exploits stirred something deep inside of Bula, taking her back to when she was a little girl playing with the water.
1: I used to dream during my childhood that a prince will come by crossing seven seas and marry me. In Bengali, I say that Shat Samuddho Tero Nodi Par Kore Ek Rajkumar Ashbe. This is a story in Bengali. So it was in my mind and dream that one day that story, it will come in reality.
0: Bula was determined to try to go from the swimming pool to the high seas. But despite all of her successes over short distances, many people told her that she couldn't swim long distances simply because she was a woman.
1: In my small village where I grew up, people used to judge based on gender. A girl has boundaries. People always say, no, you can't do it. Why not? Why not? So my challenge was there that why not? I will going to do this.
0: For her first sea crossing, Bula had set her sights on one of the most infamous stretches of water in the world, the English Channel, the sea between England and France.
1: I went to London at the age of 19 with hardly any knowledge about the English Channel. There is a big difference between the weather of India and England.
0: The water around Mumbai is warm all year round. The water in the English Channel is cold at the best of times and a lot colder than the water Bula had been training in.
1: I will say one thing. That when I went to the first day, I remember, I could not stay there for 15 minutes. It was so cold.
0: Back on dry land, Bula gave herself a talking to as she shivered with the cold.
1: you came, Bula, all the way

0: from India to England, you cannot go back like that. You have to do something. You have to cross the English Channel. So I bear all the pain, all the cold. And from 15 minutes, I went up to 12 hours.
1: As well as the cold, Bula's body was becoming covered in painful rashes, a reaction to something that had bitten her in the water.
0: And it had unbearable pain. And it is so much painful that I could not sleep whole night.
1: Despite it all, on September 12th, 1989, Bula set out to cross the channel from the beach at Dover across 21 miles of cold, choppy water to the coast of France. Ten hours and 55 minutes later, she arrived.
0: So I conquered the cold and crossed the English Channel as for the first time. I set my feet in France. I could breathe the fragrance of France with happiness as tears of joy came pouring out of my eyes while I said to myself, yes, I did it.
1: So after that first long-distance swim at only 19, you went back to competing in the pool. And it was many years before you next took the waves, right?
0: And you know, after my son born, I motivated myself. That my believing that a mother can take bigger challenges than anyone else.
1: 10 years after Bula first crossed the English Channel, she returned to cross it again, becoming the first Asian woman to cross it twice. From that point on, there was no stopping Bula. She began to take on epic sea swims, a

0: across the world, from Gibraltar to New Zealand.
1: In 2000, I have crossed Gibraltar State in Spain. I broke the world record over there. I crossed the New Zealand Cook Strait. I have made Asian record there.
0: Then Robben Island to the mainland of South Africa, the Tyrrhenian Gulf in Greece, and the Catalina Channel off the coast of California.
1: I had encountered many difficulties during those things. You know, while crossing the Catalina Channel, I heard some shout telling me, look down, Bula, look down. So while I looked down, I saw two big eyes under the water. And I still didn't know what was that. Later on, I realized that was a big sunfish.
0: On August the 20th, 2004, Bula completed the last of her seven sea crossings, the Palk Strait between India and Sri Lanka. After nearly 14 hours of swimming, a crowd waited for her on the beach to cheer her home. She had become the first woman in the world to cross seven sea channels on five different continents.
1: Becoming the first woman in the world, it's not an easy thing. And coming from the middle class family, it's a great thing and great feelings.
0: These days, Bula hopes to inspire other Bengali women to take to the water by setting up a swimming academy.
1: You can do anything you want, and you can inspire other also, other women too. That if you're getting married, if you're getting child, that's the not life end. And I will say that is the starting. You can start again and do whatever you want.
0: I've been talking to Bula Chaudhary about how she swam across seven seas for this edition of Sporting Witness. It was a Made in Manchester production for the BBC World Service.

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2: This man played for many clubs in the National Rugby League, a self-described legend of St George Illawarra, but that wasn't the only team he played for. He's a front rower. He was a hard man. He's now a part-time boxer and part-time many, many things, including hanger-outer with the great Luke Lewis. Jeremy Lattimore, how are you, Lattie?
3: Mate, always good to be talking to you, mate.
2: I'm so excited to get to know you. I feel like there are a lot of things I do know about you. I'm not sure how many of those we can put to air, but we'll see. Do you have a nickname we can mention other than Latsy?
3: Mate, so growing up in Port Macquarie, I got the nickname Goose. Would you believe that?
2: I would.
3: Yeah, I was a goose when I was younger. I've obviously grown up a lot, as you know, mate. You know me now, very mature and responsible, but back then I was a bit of a goose.
2: It's funny, when I hear the name Jeremy Lattimore or I see you, it's like, mature. That's exactly what I think. What's your middle name?
3: John.
2: Jeremy John Lattimore, old JJ. All right, well, first job you ever had was what?
3: Mate, I was a shit shoveler. So my old man was a horse trainer, and then he moved away from the racing industry, and I went across the road and I shoveled horse shit and filled up water buckets.
2: Okay, now remember I told you, this isn't one of your podcasts. You've got to behave yourself. First car you ever owned?
3: Toyota Corona.
2: What? How long do you have that for?
3: 1, 2, 3, 4 years, and then I got an NRL contract and I updated to a Holden Commodore.
2: How good. When did you, Jeremy Lattimore, fall in love with rugby league?
3: I started playing when I was 9. Played through to I was under 14. And, mate, you wouldn't believe it. I had a year off rugby league when I was 15 to go bodyboarding. And then after that, that is when I truly fell in love with the game.
2: You went bodyboarding for a year?
3: I went in competition. But, yeah, I sort of outgrew the bodyboard and thought, you know what, this body shape's probably more suited to a contact sport, not riding the barrels of the world.
2: I can imagine you outgrew the budgie smugglers more than the boogie board, but that's another story for another time. When did you realise, was it while you were bodyboarding, that you could actually make a career out of playing rugby league?
3: Yeah, no, I wasn't that good at bodyboarding, and then I went back to rugby league with a bit of a chip on my shoulder. I sort of lost my way a bit in that year away from league, and I decided I wanted to be, you know, more than what I was. And, you know, I started training really hard and lifting weights and stuff. And, opportunity come knocking a couple of years later, thankfully. Otherwise, who knows what I would have been done if I stayed up in Port Macquarie.
2: So what is the best piece of advice you've ever been given? It can be anything.
3: I've been saying this to my daughter and son lately, and, you know, do not count the days, make the days count. So, you know, I feel like life is precious and life is short, and, you know, if you're just falling through life and, you know, you've got no purpose, I go, you've got to go out and get after the day. And, I always say that. So I've been saying it to them every day this week.
2: Don't count the days, make the days count. That is very deep and meaningful, Jeremy Lattimore.
3: I know, mate. You know, I'm a deep person, mate, once you get to know me.
2: That's right. So now we've covered maturity and deepness. What's an achievement you're most proud of?
3: I'll say my kids. You know, I was a bit selfish and, in my way of life. And, you know, they've come into my world and, you know, I'm just truly deeply motivated to be the best dad I can be and, trying to influence them in a positive way and showing the way in life. And that's something, I'd say my kids on a personal level. You know, obviously this is a sports show, and you know, it took me to 23 years of age to debut in the NRL, so that was truly one of the greatest moments outside of having my kids, was making my debut for Parramatta back in 2009.
2: Yeah, I bet. All right, favourite sport for you other than rugby league?
3: Oh man, horse racing.
2: I thought you were going to go boxing.
3: Yeah, no, sorry, actually, yeah, I do. You know what, actually, that's a lie. I actually completely forgot about the boxing. I
2: That means to me you shouldn't do it anymore.
3: No. Every night in bed I watch YouTube boxing. So, yeah, I love the sport and, you know, obviously very different to what I did for a long time, an individual sport. And as I found out when I got put on my buddy cup in Brisbane in January, you know, if you make a mistake, you do get made to pay for it. Whereas in rugby league, you know, I had Louis to make my tackles when I missed them.
2: Oh, doesn't he mention that every now and then? So what then is a bucket list sporting event that you like to attend?
3: Oh, I'd love to do the Super Bowl. That is actually in my bucket list. I'd love to do the Super Bowl. I'd love to go to a big race meet in America as well, watch a Vegas fight. There's a few on there.
2: Yeah, okay. You're going to be a busy, busy boy. Your favourite TV show as a kid, what was it?
3: Home and Away.
2: No way.
3: Yeah.
2: This is Josh Papali'i answered the same way, although he still loves it just as much today, do you?
3: No, I haven't watched it for a long time, mate. There's a thing called streaming on your at your fingertips, so you can get on Netflix or YouTube and find whatever you want now.
2: Including Home and Away replays.
3: No, I've not watched it since I left Port Macquarie.
2: Who is your favourite character?
3: Stumped. Mate, maybe old Alf. I love the Alfie.
2: Alf is paying $1.01 for you.
3: Yeah, I love that.
2: All right, what about movies? Your favourite movie of all time?
3: Look, I love Vince Vaughn, and I love him in Wedding Crashers and Owen Wilson.
2: Yep.
3: I'm a real comedy guy.
2: You are. What is something people don't know about you? What's a hidden Jeremy Lattimore talent?
3: Most people probably don't even know I did a uni degree. You know, I get the moniker of a front rower, rugby league player, now trying to be a boxer. But, mate, I did a uni degree, believe it or not.
2: It was in business, wasn't it? Or was that later?
3: Yeah, bachelor of business, correct.
2: There you go. Can you cook?
3: I can. I've got no choice, mate. I'm single. I'm separated. So, mate, if I don't cook, the kids don't eat.
2: What? Well, thankfully for them, you do. What, do you have a signature dish?
3: Mate, you know what? I love doing a chicken boschiola, mate, but I can cook anything. You know, just give me a menu, I'll get to work.
2: That'll do. How about the next time you provide a menu that we run into you at Jubilee and you can bring us some decent food? That'd be good.
3: Mate, I will bring my favourite radio gang of ABC a feed one day. I'll bring you some boschiola.
2: Oh, I'm excited about going to Jubilee. It's the only thing that can make me excited about going there. So, well done. All right, so then you're holding a dinner party and you're cooking your chicken boschiola. Which three people, alive or dead, are you inviting?
3: Oh, look, because this is a bit of a family radio station, I'll keep it very PG. I will go Michael Jordan. I love Michael Jordan. Put me on the spot. I'd have to get my man Vince Vaughn because he'd provide the laugh. I love Charlie Sheen. I find him hilarious. I used to love his TV shows.
2: And he's an
3: interesting cat. Correct. So I'll go Charlie.
2: That would be great fun, actually. Michael Jordan, Vince Vaughn, and Charlie Sheen. What, if anything, scares you?
3: Snakes.
2: Where can we find you on a day off? What's your main hobbies?
3: If I don't have my kids, I'll definitely be at the gym or training, doing something. I love flogging myself every day, whether it's weights, cardio, getting in the sauna. I'm known to freak in coffee shops as well, so probably having coffee with Groover.
2: Yes, with Groover. All right, musically, your favourite band or singer of all time?
3: I'm in love with Ella Langley at the moment. She was in Texas, but mate, I'm just whatever's relevant. Top 50.
2: What's the best concert you've ever been to?
3: I loved Luke Combs and not Joe Dirt. What's his name? He sings by Dirt. Someone Davis, Jordan Davis.
2: There you go. Okay.
3: Country boy.
2: What is your favourite holiday destination?
3: Probably Las Vegas.
2: What about a bucket list holiday destination that you haven't been to?
3: Mate, I'm doing it next year, Coachella. and then Vegas.
2: Oh, really? And Vegas. Yeah, how good. Are you handy? Can you build things?
3: Mate, my ex-wife, she was genuinely shocked how bad I was when we first got together. I couldn't even put a light globe in. I am hopeless.
2: So that hasn't improved?
3: No. I've got to manage a few things on my own. I'm just looking up at the downlights. One of my downlights is out, so I'm going to have to change that, but that'll probably stay like that for months.
2: I think you know this is called a downlight. That's pretty clever on its own. Yeah. All right, some quick hits here. What's your take on clowns, Latsy? Great fun or terrifying?
3: Terrifying.
2: Okay. Summer or winter?
3: Winter.
2: Chocolate or vanilla?
3: Chocolate.
2: Sweet or savoury?
3: Sweet.
2: Peanut butter, crunchy or smooth?
3: Crunchy.
2: And the final one, Latsy, this will tell us all we need to know about you, your future and your past. Tomato sauce, fridge or cupboard?
3: Fridge.
2: See, you're a winner. We knew you were a winner. Jeremy Lattimore, Nice to get to know you. We'll see you at the footy soon.
3: See you, legends. I have the Boschiolo warm.
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7: It's October 1968. At the Olympic Games in Mexico City, the American long jumper Bob Beamon is about to make athletics history.
8: As I took off down the runway, I did not hear anything. It was just my breathing. And as I struck that whiteboard, I went up over 6 feet. I'm airborne. I don't even want to come down. And then I landed at this distance that was described as a freak. Records are broken by inches, by 1 inch, 2 inch, and how could someone come along and break it by such a large margin? We call it the incredible jump.
7: In a single leap, Bob Beamon had taken the world record from 8 metres 35 to 8 metres 90, an improvement of more than half a metre.
9: I mean, what Bob did, yeah, he set a world record, but he became like a man apart. He became a superman in this event. He improved almost 60 centimetres on that world record. And he nailed it. It was the perfect jump.
7: Lynn Davies of Wales was the reigning champion. He'd noticed Bob Beamon's raw ability, but also...

0: also his lack of technique.
1: We'd heard about this guy and what an amazing natural talent he was. And Bob was 6'3" tall and had very, very long legs, very, very light body weight, almost like a gazelle running and leaping into the air sort of thing. So he had all the ingredients of a great jumper. He ran with a very high knee lift, long strides, but quite erratic. Because, of course, the long jump isn't about how far you can jump. It's about how far you can jump from that takeoff board, which brings an added discipline to the event. The big question mark was, could he hit the takeoff board?
0: At the start of the 1968 Olympics, Beamon was still having problems hitting the board accurately. In fact, he very nearly failed to qualify for the final.
1: In the qualifying rounds the day before, his first jump had been, I guess, a metre over the takeoff board, and the red flag was up, there's no jump. Yeah. His second jump was a metre behind the takeoff board. So you only have three jumps to qualify. So Ralph Boston, his colleague and the world record holder from America, told Bob to bring his run-up forward a certain distance, and he did hit the takeoff board. And I think his qualifying jump was close to 27 feet, 8 metres, 25, which easily qualified.
0: Going into the final, conditions were ideal. The high altitude in Mexico City was expected to help the athletes, and they also got ideal weather.
1: Nice conditions to jump in, a 2 metre following wind, just below the legal allowance. You're allowed 2 metres per second, otherwise the world records don't count. Quite warm and sunny, and perfect conditions for long jumping. We sat on the bench about 30 metres back from the long jump pit, and Bob was only the third guy to go in the first round. So, of course, we watched with great interest. And I can see him now standing there and just poised, ready to run. And he set off, and the first impression I had was of amazing acceleration, astonishing. And I thought, he'll never control the speed of takeoff. He's going to run through or not hit the board. The next feedback we had was an amazing roar from the crowd as he took off and landed. And then he landed on both feet in the sand, and then he bounced out of the sand to about 10 feet beyond the end of the long jump pit. And Ralph Boston turned to me and he said, let's go and have a look. So we walked down to the long jump pit, and we looked across the sand, and there were these two footprints where Bob had landed, and he'd almost at the very end of the long jump pit. He'd almost jumped out of the Olympic long jump pit.
0: Not only had Beamon almost jumped further than the end of the sand pit, he'd also gone beyond what the measuring device could cope with.
1: And then the officials then had to slide the telescopic viewing device along the horizontal rail and line it up with the marker that the official had put in his footprints and to read off the distance on the rail. And he had outjumped the official Olympic measuring device. So for a moment, there were 20 officials around the long jump pit and no one knew what to do. So they called over the chief field referee and he said, well, we'll have to bring a tape like the school sports when you measure long jump. So he brought a tape along and they measured the distance out.
0: Eventually, Bob Beamon's result came in. But at first he was confused because as an American athlete, he wasn't used to metric measurements.
2: They brought the tape in and they said 8.90 meters. So they flashed it up on the board and I looked over at the board and I thought that was probably somebody like in the shot put or discus. So not familiar with any kind of meters. So the only person on that was near me that understood meters was Ralph Boston because he had been in the business for a long time. So I just said that, Ralph, what is it? And so Ralph said, what I calculate is over 29 feet. And so I was walking and then all of a sudden I was on the ground. I was just kind of eclectic seizure or something. I think I was in between time and space. I also thought sitting down or laying down on the ground, I thought that, well, I would wake up and I would say, ooh, what a wonderful dream that was of winning the long jump.
1: He didn't actually show his actual emotions until 8.90 went up on the scoreboard. And he went down on both knees and sort of put his head between his hands, almost as if he had some kind of emotional disturbance. And he was down there for some time. And then he got up and he came back and he was jumping all over the place and everything. So for him, it was an incredible feeling. He knew he was capable of winning, but had to discipline himself to create that incredible distance. And when he did and realised it, he was just overcome and overwhelmed.
0: After Beamon's leap, the long jump competition was effectively over. Not only was the distance incredible, the conditions in the stadium had suddenly changed.
1: In the 15 minutes it took from him landing and the scoreboard measuring, in those 15 minutes, the wind swung right around and became a headwind of 2 metres per second, and it began to rain, which are the worst possible condition for long jump. So suddenly on the scoreboard, we had 8.90, and then we were faced with very difficult jumping conditions. And at that point, the gold medal had gone, our reason for being there. And of course, when he did this, it had a devastating effect on all the jumpers there because it was so outrageous. He actually came up to me, he said, "Lynn, do you think I need to jump again?" I said, "Bob, you may as well sit down and watch the rest of the competition. It's all over."
0: Some athletes later dismissed Beeman's jump as a freak. Critics said he was the only long jumper who got the chance to benefit from the unique conditions in Mexico. Lynn Davies disagrees.
1: I guess a freak performance would be an unkind way of describing it. Bob was capable of jumping that far, being a Superman talent in that event, and he just used those conditions of high altitude, good wind behind him on the day, and he hit that takeoff board at his absolute maximum running speed, controlled it, controlled the flight, and then landed, and it was just astonishing. I still can't quite get my head around the fact that on this one day, on that afternoon, he improved that event by such an enormous distance.
0: For Beeman himself, the jump was effectively the end of his career. In one perfect moment, he'd set a world record and won an Olympic gold. Now he wanted to get on with the rest of his life.
2: I thought it was a great thing to win a gold medal. However, I stood up on the podium. I said to myself, well, where do I go from here? My interest became with other things, such as finishing college and raising family. And so I competed for a couple of years after that, but not motivated to compete really seriously.
0: Bob Beeman lives in Florida, where he runs an art foundation for former athletes. Even now, his record has only been beaten once by Mike Powell in 1991.
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3: Hi, this is Sporting Witness from the BBC World Service. I'm Guy Kilty. We're the podcast that takes you back to a key moment in sporting history, and we bring it all to life through incredible archive and the amazing memories through the eyes of a witness. If that sounds like your thing, make sure you subscribe wherever you get your BBC podcasts and turn your push notifications on so you never miss a thing. For the amazing story I've got for you today, I'm taking you back to 1996 and the day the Czech Republic, now known as Czechia, reached the final of the European Football Championships in England. Before Euro 96, nobody gave the Czech Republic much of a hope. They undoubtedly had a bunch of promising players, including Patrick Berger, Karol Poborský and Pavel Nedved, who would go on to win the European Player of the Year award. But back then, most people hadn't heard of them. According to Patrick Berger, his Borussia Dortmund teammate, the World Cup-winning German defender Jürgen Kohler, didn't even know the Czechs were playing at the tournament.
4: After the last training session before the Euros, he was asking me, what is my plans for the summer? And I said to him, well, I'm going to the Euros. And he said, are you going to the Euros to watch games? And I said, no. We play you guys the first game of the group stages, and then we're going to play in the final as well. And then he was laughing.
3: At Euro 96, the Czechs were drawn in a ridiculously tough group against Germany, Italy and Russia. Nobody expected them to make much of an impact, especially after they were comfortably beaten by Germany in their opening game.
4: To be honest with you, if you lose the first game 2-0 and then you know you're going to be facing Italy and then Russia, then the chances you're going to qualify are very limited. But, you know, we just said to ourselves, if we can get the result against Italy, then

0: thing can happen because they still had to play against each other as well. Both teams still have to play Russia. So let's wait. Let's just focus on the next game.
1: Improbably, two first-half goals were enough to give the Czechs a famous win over Italy in that second game, which meant they could qualify for the knockout stages if they got at least a draw with Russia and Italy failed to beat Germany. Everything was going perfectly at first, after two early goals gave the Czechs an early lead. But, amazingly, three second-half goals from Russia meant Patrick and his team were on their way out. Then, with just 2 minutes left, chaos.
0: We got an equaliser, which we knew, you know, we are still in it, but we didn't know what the other result is. 1 minute it was like we're not qualifying, the next minute it was we qualifying, so we didn't really know. And I think after the final whistle, I think it took a few minutes, you know, before we realised that we really qualified for the quarterfinal.
1: A 3-3 draw at Anfield and a goalless draw in the other game meant the Czech Republic joined Germany in the knockout stages. And while the players may have been celebrating their achievement, a place in the quarterfinals made life complicated for some of them.
0: Most of the players, they booked their holidays straight after the group stage and they had to cancel everything.
1: It wasn't just holidays. Midfielder Vladimír Smicha was due to get married back in Prague just 2 days before the final, but more on that later. In the quarterfinals, Patrick and his teammates upset the odds to beat a star-studded Portugal side 1-0, thanks to an outrageous scooped goal from Karol Poborski. That win set up a semi-final showdown with France at Manchester United's home, Old Trafford.
0: France had a great team with Zidane in the starting lineup. So we knew we were facing, you know, probably, I mean, they were the favourites, obviously. And we kind of approached the game, just have fun, play as best as we can, enjoy it. Opposite France, you know, they were the favourites and they were under pressure, you know, to get to the final.
1: Despite France's best efforts to score, a heroic defensive performance from the Czech Republic meant the game ended goalless after extra time. A penalty shootout would decide who would go on to face Germany or host England in the final. Patrick stepped up to take the Czech Republic's third spot kick.
0: Well, you don't want to go there, you know, let me tell you. If somebody is saying something different, you know, they are lying. Nobody wants to go there and take the penalty because obviously it is a huge moment. If you miss the penalty, it could be your fault, you know, that you're not going to qualify for the final. I was never a penalty taker, you know, who was waiting for the move of the goalkeeper. I always wanted just to pick the spot and then try to put the ball in that spot that I have chosen. And luckily I scored.
1: The tension mounted at Old Trafford as each side scored their first five penalties. Then, the Czechs took the advantage when goalkeeper Peter Kuba saved France's sixth. Defender Miroslav Kadlec stepped up to score the winning penalty to send the Czechs through to the final at Wembley.
0: When we won, we couldn't believe it. We were just like living the dream and it was amazing, amazing feeling. It was an amazing moment for us, but also for the country because that was the first tournament where we have represented Czech Republic. It was the first major tournament for us, for the people, for the country, and to manage to get to the final was kind of like a miracle for everyone, but we had a unbelievable support from everyone at the time, and the communication was through faxes in 96. There was not many mobile phones at the time, so we were getting faxes from all sorts of people, you know, congratulations, you know, after we qualified from the group stages and then also after the quarterfinal, semifinal, and it was fantastic.
1: Incredibly, the Czech Republic were in the final, where they would face the mighty Germany again. So, what about Vladimír Smicha's wedding?
0: He flew to Prague in the morning, had the wedding, and the same day in the evening he had to come back. Obviously, because the euphoria in Czech Republic at the time was massive. He had a wedding in the city centre and there were thousands and thousands of people.
1: The honeymoon would have to wait, though, as just 2 days afterwards, the Czech players walked out of the famous Wembley Tunnel for the final.
0: It was unreal, unreal feeling, you know, just to walk and represent your country in the final of the European Championship at Wembley. Meeting the Queen, you know, shake the hands with the Queen, the icing on the cake as well. So not many people in the world had the opportunity to shake the hand with the Queen of England. So, yeah, it was fantastic memory. Amazing.
1: After an hour without any score, the Czech Republic were awarded a penalty. He didn't know it until the last minute, but the responsibility

0: for taking it fell to Patrick.
1: I think I was not even the one who was supposed to take the penalty, but I can't remember who was the first one. But I could see nobody really wanted to take the ball. And I think I was the second to be the penalty taker. So I took the ball, and the only thing in my mind was just hit it as hard as possible and hit the target. And it was not the best penalty, but it was a goal.
0: In the end, an equaliser from Germany's Oliver Bierhoff took the game to extra time. Then, just 5 minutes into extra time, a speculative shot from Bierhoff squirmed through Peter Kuba's grasp and into the net. The golden goal rule was in place at Euro 96, which meant the first team to score in extra time immediately won the match and the tournament.
1: Peter Kuba, he saved us so many times during the tournament and during the qualification, so obviously it happens. And I think there were two deflections also before the ball actually got to his hands. And I mean, it happens. It happens. It wasn't meant to be. Obviously, I would love to be European champion, as probably every European footballer. But silver for us was like a gold, because it opened doors to so many of us. And also, we then opened the doors for generation after us. So I have no regrets.
0: After Euro 96, Patrick signed for Liverpool, where he played for 7 years.
1: Thanks to 96, because it was played in England, I caught the eye of Liverpool and they wanted to sign me. So I'm grateful for every single moment, you know, through my career. When we came back after the final, even if we lost, there was, I think, 100,000 people waiting for us in Prague, celebrating, because even silver felt like a winning the tournament for us.
0: Patrick Berger now runs a football agency with his son. He was speaking to me, Guy Kilty, for the Sporting Witness podcast from the BBC World Service.

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1: It's the swim for history for the Australian women. 4 by 100 metres freestyle relay. Bronte Campbell is the lead-off swimmer. She's quickly into her stroke as well. Siobhan O'Connor, who's been a feature tonight of England, she's out with absolute determination through the first 30 metres. Singapore over in lane one with Lim in the pool. Scotland in two. Masson is swimming first off for them. Canada in three. Poon in the pool. Bronte Campbell for Australia in four. Siobhan O'Connor for England in five. Lucy Smith of New Zealand is over here in six. Morgan is swimming for Wales in seven. And McMahon for Northern Ireland in eight. Australia had the lead through that first 50.
2: It's a beautiful technique of Bronte Campbell. So smooth in the water. She's got a big, strong kick going. She's opened up a body length and a half lead at the 80-metre mark.
1: It happened in no time as well. Bronte Campbell was quite ruthless with Siobhan O'Connor, and she'll hand over to Melanie Schlanger with better than a body length lead. Schlanger was dynamite this morning. She made such a compelling case to be part of this relay team. She's etched forever in folklore from the anchor leg in London. She's in the pool with Fran Halsell snapping at her and taking a bit of ground from her in the early stages of their swim. Mainville is in the pool for Canada. It's Australia, England and Canada as they head up towards the 150-metre mark. Schlanger on the turn. She leads by 0.3 of a second, the English. The Canadians 2.5 seconds further back in third.
2: Yeah, Fran Housel swimming a terrific second leg for England. She is England's strongest swimmer, and she's coming off there, but Schlanger's starting to pull away from her now, so it looks like Australia all the way.
1: So Housel got to about 0.75 of a body length, and she hangs on there as Schlanger heads down into the wall and preparing herself as Emma McKeon, who's had the night of her life already. She's into the pool as part of this relay team, this much vaunted and feared lineup. She swims the third leg. She swims against Amy Smith of England.

0: Emma's got left in the tank. This is her third race in the evening and a fifth of the day. She's looking good so far. The lead's about two body lengths and the time is just over the world record split.
1: So visually she drew away there and put 1.1 seconds on England, with Canada still there in third, but they're losing ground all the time. So McKeon really grits her teeth and she continues to draw away. So in terms of the opposition, she's put them away, but what does it look like on the clock in this race for a world record which dates back to 2009. McKeon swims her way into the wall and the world champion takes her place. Kate Campbell into the pool and she'll have complete intent about what lies ahead of her here. Becky Turner swims for England, but they're 2.29 seconds back, and third still Canada in the bronze medal position.
0: This is looking really good for a world record. Just depends how fast Kate Campbell can swim. If she's under 52 and a half seconds, which she's capable of, it's going to be a world record here for Australia.
1: So Campbell is under world record pace now by 0.57. So this is panning out just as you might have forecast. This dominant Australian relay team, anchored by Kate Campbell, thrashing through the pool with 25 to go. This dates back to the days of shiny suits and Rome in 2009 in Glasgow. She's having a real dip at it. Kate Campbell has the world record within reach. 10 to swim, charging in, world record for Australia. That will reverberate internationally. The team of Kate Campbell, Bronte Campbell sisters, Melanie Schlanger and Emma McKeon, who goes double gold on night one. That is mission accomplished.
0: That is sensational. That's one of the biggest world records in the book, and it's gone. It's been wiped.
2: And more gold. In fact, at Qingdao, Australia has won the 470 men's class. Nathan Wilmot and Malcolm Page, five times world champions together. Now they've got Olympic gold. So they've dominated this event in Beijing, and a fantastic performance. So gold to Nathan Wilmot and Malcolm Page in the men's 470.
3: ABC News, good morning. I'm Simon Lauder. The top envoy for Gaza under Donald Trump's Board of Peace has met with Israel's Prime Minister after the deadliest weekend in the Strip in months. Middle East correspondent Matthew Doran reports.
4: The Board of Peace's High Representative Nikolai Mladenov's meeting with Benjamin Netanyahu comes after

0: Cayman Gok reports.
1: The US president says negotiations are continuing with Iran and that this is the country's last chance to make a meaningful peace deal. Donald Trump says he called off a major strike over the weekend that he claims would have been the biggest since World War II. Mr. Trump accused Iran of being duplicitous after the country said it is in talks with Oman, but not directly with the US. Donald Trump has repeatedly made threats, which he has then backed off from, or set deadlines that have long passed throughout this months-long war with Iran. Cayman Gok, ABC News, Washington.
0: A migrant who was paid as little as $20 a day to work at a blueberry farm in Coffs Harbour on the New South Wales mid-north coast has described his inhumane treatment by a contractor in Australia, Adele Ferguson reports.
2: Jin Lee needed to do regional farm work to extend his working holiday visa in 2024, but he says what he experienced was a form of modern slavery.
3: I wasn't being treated like a human being there. I was treated more like an animal.
2: He claims some workers had to get adult nappies because they were denied bathroom breaks and had to sleep in children's bunk beds. It's one of several disturbing testimonies Four Corners has obtained from migrant workers labouring on Australia's fruit farms. Fair Work says it is investigating businesses in the Coffs Harbour region.
0: Gambling companies Sportsbet and Tabcorp will appear before a parliamentary inquiry into the federal government's gambling ad reforms today, following explosive claims they offered drugs to entice problem gamblers. Political reporter Adam Langenberg has more.
4: Former NRL player Luke Bateman yesterday told the inquiry that gambling company employees offered him drugs as an inducement during the peak of his gambling problem. He did not name the companies, but in an unrelated case, gambling reform advocate Tim Costello alleged Tabcorp and Sportsbet had funded travel, escorts and drugs for a high-spending gambler. In a statement, Tabcorp says inducements like drugs and escorts do not form any part of their customer offering, while Sportsbet says it requires more evidence to investigate the claims. Both companies will appear before the inquiry today.
0: The son of Myanmar's deposed and detained leader Aung San Suu Kyi says she appears to be in good spirits after a meeting with a delegate from the Red Cross. It's her first confirmed contact with the outside world for 2.5 years. Ms. Suu Kyi, who's now 81, has been in detention since her democratically elected government was overthrown by the military in 2021. Her son, Kim Eris, says it's the first definitive proof she's alive he's received in a number of years.
5: They couldn't divulge too many details about the meeting for obvious reasons, but she did seem to be in good health, and I think... also in good spirits.
0: Back home in Canberra, a grammar school has sent a letter to families of students affected by a list shared in a year-level group chat ranking the appearance of female students. Jade Toomey reports.
6: A redacted version of the list has been shared with the ABC and shows 100 colour-coded names ranked from S, meaning super or superb, followed by grades A to F. It had been shared among a chat for a cohort of students at the elite private school in the last fortnight. Canberra Grammar's head of school, Justin Garrick, sent an email to families seen by the ABC saying it was aware of what it labelled demeaning commentary and was investigating and providing support to affected students. The school did not respond to further questions.
0: Red Cross Lifeblood is making an urgent call for blood donations, saying more than 12,000 donors are needed nationally in the next week to keep up with demand. Australia is facing ongoing shortages of types O and A blood, and hundreds of appointments per day are currently unfilled. This is ABC News.
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11: Today we are getting to know North Queensland Cowboys winger, Australian winger, called her once, scoring 5 tries in a test for Australia against PNG up in Brisbane. She's a great player in the NRLW, used to play sevens rugby for Australia. So there's a fair bit of her CV. Let's find out more about Ja'Kai Whitfeld. Hello, Ja'Kai. How are you going?
12: Hello, I'm good. Thanks so much for having me on.
11: My pleasure. I like to ask people how they fell in love with rugby league, but you kind of started in rugby union first, didn't you?
12: Yes, yeah. I started in rugby union when I was about 14.
11: And you played for Australia in sevens rugby when you were how old?

0: I first debuted for the national squad, like the Opens women's squad, when I was 18.
1: Yeah, okay. And then what drew you to rugby league?
0: I don't know. I just really, I really liked, I guess, also for me, like the opportunity to work outside of footy. I love my career outside of footy as well. So that's something I'm really passionate about. So for me, it's kind of getting the best of both worlds. Love my footy and being able to do that, but also love being able to make a difference in my community and pursue that as well.
1: So what is your career outside of footy?
0: I work, at the moment, I work in Townsville as a youth correspondent, which is a task force between Queensland Police and Youth Justice. So I work with at-risk kids, at-risk youth, in and out of the youth justice system. So that's something I'm super passionate about. I also work with Brent Inglis at the Goyner Academy, which is his academy that he started post his career. So that's in preventative mental health, which is something I'm also super passionate about.
1: Well, yeah, what drove you to, or inspired you to those career options? That's fascinating.
0: I think probably a lot of my dad's work growing up. My dad was in the Defence Force. We moved around a lot, lived in Fiji, Darwin, spent a lot of time up there. We had a young girl live with us from out in Millingimby, which is one of the most remote communities in Australia. So I think probably my connection to her kind of like drew me, I guess, into like different regional and remote areas and supporting kids that don't often have the opportunities and lots of barriers out in their communities. So I think, yeah, probably my upbringing, always being taught and those values of giving back and supporting other people. So, yeah, probably my upbringing.
1: Unreal. Well, good for you, Ja'Kai Whitfield. We are getting to know North Queensland Cowboys NRLW winger, Australian Gillaroos winger as well. What's the best piece of advice you've ever been given?
0: Probably your old cliche, never give up.
1: Never give up, good one. What's your achievement, it can be anything in life, that you're most proud of?
0: I feel like I'm going to go a bit sideways on this. I think one of my best achievements is probably being a big sister.
1: Oh, nice. Okay. That is a bit sideways. I love it.
0: Yeah.
1: What's your favourite sport other than rugby league or rugby union?
0: Oh, horse riding.
1: Okay. What's a bucket list sporting event you'd like to attend?
0: Maybe the Melbourne Cup.
1: Makes sense. Your favourite TV show as a kid, what was it?
0: I don't know if you call it a TV show. Was McLeod's Daughters a TV show?
1: Yeah.
0: Yeah, that.
1: What did you think it was?
0: I don't know. I don't know if it was like a, I don't know.
1: McLeod's Daughter. What did you love about that show?

0: she would get me and my sister a season of McLeod's Daughters. So we absolutely love that.
1: Forget about trying to make Peter look bad. Let's show the court what a great parent you are.
2: Well, the way Bryce sees it, I have no history of stable relationships.
1: Because you put your heart and your soul into raising Charlotte.
2: Yeah, and I work too hard to look after her.
1: You stuck your neck out to keep Drovers afloat and make it a success. That shows commitment, Tess.
2: Oh, and she gets passed around by a bunch of adults.
1: More people to love her.
2: And I'm a weird organic farmer.
1: Big business organics is the way of the future. Don't forget that, Tess.
3: What about your favourite movie all time?
0: Maybe The Longest Ride, another awesome one.
3: Okay, I can sense a theme here, Jakiya.
4: You know, I fell in love with you the first time I saw you. You're just the most amazing, beautiful girl I ever met, and somehow, I don't know, somehow you chose me. You see, I love you so much, I just want you to be happy. Even if that happiness no longer includes me.
3: Something people may not know about you, a hidden talent of any sort?
0: Oh, a hidden talent. I don't know about hidden talent, but maybe something that people don't know about me. I used to live in Fiji.
3: Whereabouts did you live in Fiji? Because I love Fiji
0: in
3: so much. In Suva, okay.
0: Yeah.
3: And was that with your dad's work?
0: Yeah.
3: Yeah, right, okay. Shout out to all our listeners through Radio Australia, Plantation Island. Love you. See you soon. Now, what about you in the kitchen? Do you cook? And if so, do you have a signature dish?
0: I do cook. Depends who you ask if they say I'm a good cook or not. But my brothers and sisters always like my chicken pie.
3: I was going to say, who would I have to ask that would tell me you are a good cook?
0: Probably my brothers and sisters.
3: Okay, that's right. And what did you say was your best dish?
0: Chicken pie.
3: Oh, nice. All right. Now, Jakiya Whitfield, you are hosting a dinner party. Give me three people, they can be alive or dead, that you would invite.
0: Oh, I knew I was going to get caught up on this one. I was actually going to go back to the McLeod's Daughters cast and say Stevie, Alex and maybe Claire.
3: You really have gone sideways, haven't you?
0: I don't know what to say.
3: Stevie, Alex and Claire, so of all the people on the planet...
0: Yeah.
3: They're your three.
0: No, they were the first people that came to my mind.
3: You didn't even know it was a TV show 3 minutes ago.
0: Yeah, I know.
3: Oh, fair dinkum. All right, what, if anything, scares you?
0: Oh, probably crocodiles, I think, especially living up in North Queensland.
3: More than reasonable. Where can we find you, Jakiya, on a day off?
0: On a day off. Up in Townsville, I love to go to like all the, like Crystal Creek, all the little different creeks and stuff, and the little different water holes, the ones where there aren't crocodiles.
3: Yeah. Very important, caveat there. Do you have a favourite band or singer?
0: Maybe Luke Combs.
3: Okay. Have you been to see him in concert or what's the concert that your best one you've ever been to?
0: I've only ever been to one,
3: and
0: it was Keith Urban.
3: Right.
0: Yeah.
3: We've got to get you out more, Jakiya.
0: I know.
3: Damn.
0: That was the first concert I went to, and I was like 22.

0: You're not a Swiftie or anything?
1: No, not enough to actually go to watch it.
0: Okay. Righto, we've got to get you active in the concert scene.
1: Yeah.
0: What's your favourite holiday destination?
1: My favourite holiday destination, I loved South Africa. I wouldn't say it was really a holiday, but I went there for footy. And I haven't really gone overseas a lot for a holiday, but I've travelled a lot for footy. So South Africa was probably the coolest.
0: Is that when you're playing sevens?
1: Yes.
0: Yeah, cool. Okay. What about then, if you haven't done much travel away from playing, what would be a bucket list destination for you?
1: I'd love to go back to America, like the country parts of America, like Arizona, those.
0: You like the desert?
1: Or, I don't know if I'm going to say this right.

0: I think I'm saying it wrong, but the Maldives?
1: No, Maldives is fine.
0: Maldives? Okay.
1: That's very different to the desert of Arizona. Wow.
0: Yeah, I don't know.
1: So what would you rather do, look for a cactus or go for a snorkel?
0: No, I feel like I'd like to go to, like, a ranch and, like, the rodeos out in the desert.
1: Ah, you really are a cowgirl. You're paying for the right joint, aren't you? Are you a reader? Do you have a favourite book or author or anything?
0: No, I don't. I think the last time I picked up a book was probably, like, when I was forced to in Year 10.
1: Okay. Did you read the whole thing?
0: No, I actually did, but if you could believe it, it was like a horse book.
1: No way.
0: Yeah.
1: Was it about McLeod's daughter?
0: No, it wasn't, but it was the only book series I've ever read in my life and probably the only three books. I don't even remember what it was called, but...
1: Doesn't matter. I still can't believe you're inviting Stevie, Alex and Claire to your dinner party. Now...
0: Well, yeah. I actually, my grandma, she, for like my 10th birthday, she got, I don't know how, but she had some connections and she got Stevie to call me on my 10th birthday.
1: Well, that's cool.
0: Yeah.
1: That's good God, Grandma, well done.
0: I know, she really pulled through.
1: It might have been Stevie's only ever request for something like that, but that's awesome. What about... are you a handy woman at all? Can you build things? Have you ever built anything?
0: Oh, I'm sure my dad would like me to say yes, but I don't know. I feel like Emma Manselman up in Townsville, she's one of my good mates, and I feel like if I ever needed anything, she'd be my go-to gal.
1: So the happy hooker, she's good with her hands, is she?
0: Yeah. Oh, yeah. She bought a house up in Townsville, and she's literally renovated most of it by herself. So she's like... The handy woman.
1: Yeah, wow. Okay. Now, a few quick ones to finish, and we're talking to North Queensland NRLW and Australian Gillaroos winger Jakiya Whitfield. What's your take on clowns, Jakiya? Great fun or terrifying?
0: Terrifying.
1: Yeah. Summer or winter?
0: Summer.
1: Chocolate or vanilla?
0: Chocolate.
1: Sweet or savoury?
0: Sweet.
1: Peanut butter, crunchy or smooth?
0: Smooth.
1: And the last one, Jakiya, this seems to be one that tells us everything we need to know about people. Tomato sauce, cupboard or fridge?
0: Probably the fridge.
1: Yes, you got it right. Jakiya Whitfield, after all of that, you passed the major test. Thanks for letting us getting to know you. Have a great season ahead.
0: Thank you. Thanks so much. What's

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1: I mean, I don't remember too many games, but it's one of the ones I remembered. It was just that physical.
0: Bob Murphy.
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4: Hello, thanks for downloading this edition of the Sporting Witness podcast from the BBC World Service with me, Uma Derry Swarmy. Today, I'm taking you back 25 years ago when 10 days defined Manchester United as one of the greatest teams in the world. In 1999, the football club had the chance to achieve the treble, something that had never been done before, winning the English Premier League, the FA Cup, and finally, the European Cup. United had done the double before, but the last time they'd won the European Cup was back in 1968.
5: Manchester United had well and truly done it. They were supreme soccer champions of Europe. At last, Matt Busby, the maestro of Manchester United, had groomed a team great enough to beat Europe's best. He was king of soccer. His wonderful 11 men were all princes.
4: 31 years later, the new king was Alex Ferguson, and desperate for European success, he set about assembling a new team of princes, including this man.
6: Jesper Blomqvist, left midfield, Manchester United. You should pick, I think, one season to play at Manchester United. It is that season.
4: In the late 90s, Manchester was the place to be, centre of the UK music scene, and United were the dominant force of English football. The 98-99 season was going well. United were battling it out with North London club Arsenal in the league.
6: It was definitely a really tough season, and it was a great Arsenal team as well. And, you know, there were some really close games, of course, and then there were some other teams, but it was mostly a two-horse race, almost from the, not from the beginning, but, yeah, after a couple of months into the season.
4: And they were progressing through the rounds of the FA Cup.
6: It is a different pressure. You don't even talk about, oh, we need to win the next game. That's

0: maybe sometimes talk down yourself and say, and pretend, even though you believe you're going to be the winner, you can even say anyway, oh, I think it's going to be a tough game. They are better than us. But at United, you just had to accept and be able to cope with the pressure of always being the favourite. And that was special.
1: And then on the 16th of May, United beat Spurs 2-1, which meant...
2: Manchester United have won the FA Carling Premiership for the fifth time in 7 years. Their victory against Spurs at Old Trafford was enough to take the title from their only remaining rivals, Arsenal.
1: One down, two to go. Hype about the club pulling off the treble was growing. And then, just 6 days later...
3: Manchester United have won the FA Cup. They beat Newcastle United 2-0 at Wembley to complete the league and cup double. Their victory also means they remain on course for a unique treble. All they have to do now is win next week's European Cup final.
4: Three doubles. I mean, that used to be hard, we thought, to do, you know, the league and cup double. And here they are on the threshold of a treble. I'd go for a 1-0 Man United. It'd be a great treble if they do. And I think they deserve it.
1: The treble was tantalisingly close, with fans doing anything to get to the final in Barcelona against Bayern Munich.
5: Well, Remag is the house. Remag is the house, but who cares?
6: Just to be there in the crowd as well, be a part of it, it's great.
7: Can't wait, honestly. Can't wait to get over there. It's just to sort the atmosphere up with all the United fans.
1: The team, however, was still trying to stay calm and not think about the enormity of the last game.
0: I don't think we spoke so much, you know, amongst each other about that. But of course, when you win the second, get the FA Cup final, you know you only have one game left. And then you're at least allowed to think the thought and about it could happen. When you talk about the Champions League final, you want to always try and treat it like a normal game. But it is very hard when you fly Concorde to Barcelona, when you stay at the hotel two nights, not one night, and... You know, all this media around, you can see around you, it's not just a normal game, but you want to treat it like that. So it's also there. Yeah, it's a normal game. No, it's not. And your thoughts are, you know, going back and forth between those two thoughts.
1: But for Jesper, the nerves were getting to him.
0: This was obviously the biggest game of my career. And I could feel that building up to the game. And the night before, I was struggling to sleep. I remember I lie down and I was reading this note about the positive affirmations. Yes, yes, Jesper, you know, you're fast, you can run with the ball, you're going to score a goal. Trying to convince myself that I was going to have a good game. But all of a sudden, then I was back on the negative thoughts again. All these thoughts back and forth. And it was a struggle and it was a long night.
1: With not as much sleep as he would have wanted, it was time for kickoff.
0: The whole team had a poor start and in quite a poor game. It was, of course, a lot due to we were missing both Keno and Scholes in the middle of the park, our two, you know, central midfielders that had been more or less the engine of the whole team. And I think the Bayern players, they had a lot of more experienced players anyway than we had. And they were coping better with this being the Champions League final and all the pressure that it meant.
1: And it didn't take long for Bayern to score. Just 6 minutes. Being a goal down, United couldn't find any fluency at all. And Alex Ferguson chose his words carefully at half-time.
0: He was quite calm inside. And then he said, when we were walking past the cup, he said, take a look at a good look at this. This might be the last time you see it if you don't start to play better.
1: And in the second half, those positive affirmations from the night before almost worked.
0: I got a cross in from, I think it was Bex or Giggsy, and I had to throw myself forward and just put it over the bar. But it was a good chance and the best chance so far for us.
1: But it just wasn't coming together for Jesper.
0: I felt I wasn't doing as well as I knew I could play. Physically, you could almost feel it, that the legs were a little bit more heavy and you weren't as clear and focused in your head. It was, for me, a little bit more tension than normal in my mind, and then it went... down to my legs as well. Sometimes it's hard to understand and hard to accept the substitution, but this time I felt, you know, a little bit more that this, I haven't been on the top of my game.
1: In the 67th minute, Jesper made way for Teddy Sheringham, with Ole Gunnar Solskjaer coming on in the 81st. There were 3 minutes added on, and if things stayed the way they were, United's treble dream was over. Injury time came round. Beckham took a corner, Giggs on his right foot didn't hit it cleanly, but it fell to Jesper's replacement Sheringham,

0: who swiped at it and put it in the bottom corner of the net. United had equalised and somehow momentum has shifted.
1: We would never give up. As long as there were time left on the clock, we would have a chance.
0: At 1-1, it looked like United had forced extra time. But then, with 43 seconds left of injury time, United and Solskjaer showed the world what they were made of.
1: Pure euphoria and everybody running around hugging each other and screaming. And, you know, I see the pictures now afterwards and it's just pure joy. And what strikes me even more is the faces of the Bayern players, that they cannot believe what happened. You know, it's even more when you see their faces, you understand that it's something really, really big that's happened and something unbelievable.
0: 25 years on, how does Jesper remember that night in Barcelona?
1: When I look back now, I feel more and more proud for every day. It's nice to be able to look back and see that and say that you were a part of that team and that troubled season. We had a great result. If I wouldn't have been subbed and Teddy come on, we might not have won the game.
0: That was Jesper Blomqvist's last competitive game for Manchester United. But he almost completed the treble of reality TV competitions, winning Sweden's Strictly Come Dancing and MasterChef, but coming second in Dancing on Ice. He now runs an Italian restaurant in Sweden. He was speaking to me, Uma Derisormi, for the Sporting Witness podcast.

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6: Yes, hello and welcome to Sport Today with me, Nishat Ladha. It's great to have your company wherever you are listening to us around the world. Coming up, as FIFA deals with the fallout from its scrapped private investors plan, what now for the future of FIFA boss Gianni Infantino? Also, the final round of group games at the Women's Africa Cup of Nations kicks off tonight, and Europe announces its Solheim Cup golf team. Plus,
7: you have inspired us. You have also demonstrated what unites us. Thank you all. Thank you, Glasgow.
6: The Duke of Edinburgh, Prince Edward, brings the Commonwealth Games to a close. We'll hear from one of the stars and how India hopes to approach the next edition in 2030. But first, to the latest FIFA developments on another eventful day as President Gianni Infantino's future hangs in the balance. The BBC understands that within UEFA, the governing body for European football, there is an intention for non-cooperation if Gianni Infantino does not step down. UEFA has also sent a letter to Infantino saying that it is actively considering legal action in connection with his failed proposal to sell a stake in FIFA's competitions to private investors. Elsewhere, the Football Association of Wales has announced that it will withdraw its letter of support sent to Infantino, and the English FA is set to join them. Meanwhile, the Swedish FA says it has no confidence in Infantino, and the next step is for them, UEFA and other associations to find an alternative candidate. Well, one of UEFA's vice presidents, Laura McAllister, has been explaining UEFA's legal letter and the Welsh decision to the BBC.
8: We're very concerned that we see not only the paper trail, the audit of what happened in the lead up to the announcement last week, but also that we learn lessons from it. Because whilst we've stopped that initiative through the united action of UEFA federations and others, of course, across the world, we need to really be sure that this won't recur. I'm delighted that the Welsh Football Association has made this stance. It's the right and proper thing to do for the future of global football. But I really hope now that the other European nations will do likewise, and then that federations in CONCACAF and the Asian spoken out very powerfully against Gianni Infantino's leadership will follow suit. Because this is a big moment in the history of football, make no mistake. We cannot keep putting out fires because of unilateral plans from the likes of the leadership of FIFA. That doesn't put football in the right place. It doesn't allow us to develop the game for everybody. So I really hope now that we can have a change in leadership next year, and that in so doing, we ensure that we have a much more principled, ethical basis to how we grow the game.
6: Well, our football reporter Manny Jasmi is with me. Manny, how significant is this threat of legal action and the move by the Welsh FA?
9: Well, the thrust of this communication is that UEFA wants all the documents held by 14 executives, including Gianni Infantino and Arsene Wenger, who's FIFA's chief of global football development, to be preserved. It's important to say that this isn't a legal action in its own right, but as Laura McAllister said, they want to know how Infantino's plan came about and who was involved. In terms of Wales withdrawing their support before this crisis, Gianni Infantino was reported to have more than 200 such endorsements out of 210 FIFA members. After he got his first five nominations, everything else was largely symbolic, as are the withdrawals, but it's no surprise that it's European nations who are taking the lead on this because they want him gone. It'll be interesting if non-European associations follow them.
6: And what could non-cooperation mean, Manny?
9: That's a good question. It's unclear, which suggests to me that this might be more of a deterrent than a plan. But UEFA and other members

0: on their side could boycott FIFA meetings, which doesn't seem to me like it would achieve that much. At its extreme, this could mean starting new tournaments without the nations who are Gianni backers. But as I say, this is relatively hot off the press and details are still sketchy.
1: So, Manny, that's the anti-Infantino lobby. But what about those who might support him? Well, the Confederation of African Football have not committed either way. But here's the former head of Sierra Leonean football, Aisha Johansson, who served under Gianni Infantino in FIFA's decision-making council.
2: I have spoken to a few senior football administrators, and it seems to be a mixture of, strong loyalty and trust, which Gianni has built over the years with Africa. I also strongly do believe that a proposal with a financial offer of this magnitude, and we're talking what's 20 to 40 million, would be viewed quite differently in Africa, where the needs of confederations, the needs full stop in Africa, are more dire with an African federation than in developed countries. I think it's as simple as that.
1: So, Manny, have any of CAF's members spoken out?
0: Well, when the news of Infantino's plan broke last week, CAF said that its executive committee would, quote, assess and evaluate the proposal and encouraged its member associations to do the same. Of course, the story has changed, the plan's gone, and now it's all about Infantino's very presence in FIFA. And so far, Egypt, Morocco, Mauritania, Djibouti, and Niger have publicly backed him. The significance of that is that the presidents of all of those federations are on the FIFA Council, where UEFA needs 19 out of 37 votes to force an emergency meeting. Elsewhere in the world, Qatar, who are also on the council, plus Lebanon, Kuwait, Sri Lanka, and Bhutan have also backed Infantino. So it's anything but a done deal at the moment that he'll lose his grip on power.
1: And what are the big milestones ahead in this story?
0: Well, who knows? I mean, nobody expected the top line of the day with UEFA threatening all kinds of boycotts. But before Infantino scrapped his plan, there were reports that FIFA sped up a consultation process looking into the feasibility of having 64 teams at the World Cup in 2030. The deadline for that is thought to be in 11 days' time, which would have been a month or so before the deadline for nations to decide if they approved the plan or not. Now, it could be a key weapon for Infantino if he fights on, and if it's decided that the World Cup will be expanded yet again.
1: And Manny, away from football politics, there's managerial news for one of the recent World Cup's co-hosts.
0: Yes, Maurizio Pochettino has agreed a deal that takes him to the 2030 World Cup as the USA's men's national coach. Interestingly, his remit will be broader than it has been in the last couple of years since he joined. He and his staff will have the roles of developing football as well as looking after the senior team.
1: Okay, Manny, thank you. That's Manny Jasmi reporting. More football now, and in the Women's Super League, Manchester United manager Mark Skinner has stepped down from his position after 5 years in charge. He led them to their first major trophy with an FA Cup win in 2024. Skinner's departure comes just a month before the start of the season, with United opening the campaign against London City Lionesses on 4th September. Here's our senior women's football news reporter, Emma Sanders.
3: Mark Skinner has been challenging the board. He's been challenging the club in regards to wanting more investment and resources. He's been doing this for probably 9 to 12 months now. So previously he was maybe standing up for the club, particularly when the owner, Sir Jim Ratcliffe, received quite a lot of criticism. So I think that turn has been quite evident. Those within the club, they say to us that there is a new direction, that they're looking to youth and a sustainable model. They don't want to be spending lots of money. They don't think the women's game is able to grow in a sustainable manner if they were to do that. And I think that they will struggle next season to compete with those top three rivals. So to go into a new campaign without a manager 4 weeks before, it's disruptive to their pre-season. It's disruptive to the transfer window. So that is quite surprising.
1: Emma Sanders there, still with women's football, and to Morocco, where quarter-final places are up for grabs at the Women's Africa Cup of Nations, or WAFCON. The final round of group matches gets underway tonight, with Group A taking centre stage. Algeria face Kenya, while host Morocco, who topped the group, take on Senegal. Morocco looking to win this title for the first time, having reached the last two finals, both on home soil. Biola Soles-Chukwu, sports broadcaster, who's covering the tournament, joins us now. Hi, Biola. Let's start with Morocco. It's two wins out of two so far as they prepare to face Senegal. How have Morocco looked in those two games, though, so far?
4: Hi. Morocco have looked really solid. I think they've looked inspired, looked very motivated, knowing this is a very important Women's Africa Cup of Nations, gone in for a very first title, and of course looking to qualify for the 2027 Women's World Cup in Brazil next year as well. They have looked really good, scored four goals against Kenya. I think the game against Algeria was expected to be really tight like that, considering the rivalry both teams have, and considering Algeria's really impressive defense in the last two WAFCONs. But yes, I think Morocco are in a really good place, the best place they could be really going into the final round of group matches. They've looked really impressive, I will say.
1: But there is a lot to play for in this group, isn't there, Biola? Morocco are top with 6 points, but both Senegal and Algeria have 3 points. So Senegal will not make this easy for the hosts, will they?
4: No, I don't think they'll make it easy. It's been a pretty competitive WAFCON. But at the same time, looking at the Senegal that played against Algeria, played against, played at this WAFCON generally, I don't think there would be so much of a problem against Morocco. They know that they have a really good chance, though, but they have to beat Morocco really convincingly and somehow hope that Algeria would also lose their match to Kenya. So they're really in a tough position, but I don't think they should cause Morocco too much problems.
1: And let's just look at Morocco in a bit more detail. How much pressure is there on them to win this title, especially at home, when we consider that some of the other pre-tournament favourites like Nigeria, like South Africa, have struggled at this WAFCON? Is there a feeling that this could be and possibly should be Morocco's year?
4: Yes, I believe they are under more pressure than ever, to be honest, knowing they reached the final in the last two editions, which they also hosted. This is the third consecutive time they'll be hosting, and I do not believe they'll be hosting the next one. So they definitely have to take advantage of that home advantage, if you could call it that. And, you know, after they've invested so much in their women's football and reaching the final in back-to-back tournaments, this really has to be the time. Like you mentioned, Nigeria not looking, you know, as strong as usual. South Africa also looking in danger even to leave in the group stage. So they have to take advantage of everybody else's weaknesses. But at the same time, like I mentioned earlier, it's been a really competitive WAFCON, and now you can underestimate no team whatsoever. So even if Nigeria and South Africa are no longer there and don't reach a final, there are still other teams that could pose problems to Morocco. So this is definitely the time that you have to take the bull by the horn.
1: Thank you, Biola. That's Biola Soles-Chukwu ahead of tonight's Group A games at the WAFCON in Morocco. Now, golf and Europe's lineup for the Solheim Cup team has today been finalised. Team captain Anna Nordqvist has named her four picks to complete the 12-player list. The elite women's team contest between Europe and the United States will take place from 7th September in the Netherlands. Our golf correspondent Ian Carter joins us. Ian, eight of the team members were known following the conclusion of the Open on Sunday evening. So, looking at Anna Nordqvist's picks, any shock inclusions from her?
5: I don't think so. I think it was a difficult decision because the impact of the very late stages of the Women's Open, when Esther Henselite holed the putt that gave her a guarantee of outright second place. She ultimately lost the playoff, but by getting into that playoff, it meant that Chiara Tambellini, who'd been in the automatic position on the ladies' European tour, was ousted by Henselite, who was going to qualify off the world points list. But that meant that Tambellini would need a wild card pick. She didn't get that, and it opened the door for Mimi Rhodes as the last pick into the team from Great Britain. Leona Maguire has such a good background in the Solheim Cup. Her patchy form this year might have created a few doubts about the Irish woman, but that pedigree for the Solheim Cup was good enough to

0: give her a place. And the other two picks really are exciting talents on the European golf scene. Julia Lopez Ramirez of Spain and Nastasia Nadeau of France. Two very young, but very, very bubbly characters. Nadeau is someone who has won on the Ladies European Tour and won big, and Ramirez, a huge hitter. So no great surprise that they got the nod.
1: Ian, you mentioned Henselaid of Germany. Let's just look at the conclusion of the Open in a bit more detail. Was there some tension as it reached its finale?
0: I was incredibly tense because Shihu Kawaki had set the target at 5 under par. Esther Henselaid and Yearlimi No could both catch her on the 18th. They were in the final pairing, but they had to birdie that closing hole to have a chance of forcing a playoff. No actually hit the closer second shot in, but both players were a good distance away. Henselaid 45 feet away, and then she hit the most remarkable putt that dropped into the hole. She raised her right arm, and that meant she was into the playoff, and that meant when No missed her putt that she was guaranteed second place outright. If she'd finished in a share of second place, then Tambellini would have been in that Solheim Cup team. Of course, all the tension at that moment was just on the outcome of the Women's Open, which Kawaki won at the second extra hole. Henselaid really unlucky with her tee shot on that second extra hole. It hit a marshal on the leg and bounced into deep gorse. And as a result, she bogeyed, and a par was good enough to make sure that the title remained in Japan with Kawaki the victor.
1: And if we look at some of the other names in this Solheim Cup team for Europe, there's been a lot of focus, Ian, on England's Lottie Woad. She's seen very much, isn't she, as a rising star in women's golf, and it'll be her first Solheim Cup. How exciting will it be to see her in team competition?
0: I think it'll be very exciting. She's risen to number 5 in the world in her first year as a professional. She won on her professional debut at the Scottish Open last year. She was challenging yesterday. She's won in America. She, by common consent, is regarded as one of the best players in the world right now. She's one of 4 rookies in this European team, but it just doesn't feel like, it feels like she's achieved so much so far that she doesn't feel like a rookie in the way that the 3 wildcard picks certainly do. And she will certainly, I think, for Anna Nordqvist, the European captain, I think she will certainly be expecting quite the workload there. I would imagine that Lottie Woad will be in most pairings and play in most of the sessions when we get to the Netherlands in, 39 days' time? That's when it gets underway.
1: And USA, of course, are the defending champions. Ian, when do they finalise their team?
0: They will finalise their team on August the 24th, so taking a little more time over this Angela Stanford. And at the moment, obviously, you've got Nelly Korda as the standout performer. She's already automatically qualified for the team. She can't be knocked out of it. But I think the biggest shift that we saw last week was Yearlimi No with that very high finish. She's had a pretty poor season so far. But the fact that she got so close to the Women's Open title, finishing in 3rd place, that really does suggest that she will return to that team. She played in the 2021 edition at the Inverness Club in Toledo when the Europeans sensationally won on that occasion.
1: Thank you, Ian. Our golf correspondent, Ian Carter, there. Now to the Commonwealth Games that delivered right to the end with history made on the final day of competition on Sunday. Welsh star Emma Finucane won the Keirin to become the first sprint cyclist to win 4 track gold medals at the same Commonwealth Games. The other 3 were the team and individual sprints and the 1,000 metres time trial. The 4 medals came in 4 successive days. So on the first day since that tremendous run, how is she feeling?
2: Honestly, I just can't believe it. I can't believe it's been an absolute fairy tale games for me. And competing for Wales is one thing, and then coming away on that top step 4 times is, it's insane. And I'm just super proud to be Welsh. And I can't believe it's over. It's pretty sad that it's over now.
3: That's about another 4 years now. Hopefully it'll be in India. The thing is, though, you've got plenty more games in you. You're 23, Emma.
2: Yeah, honestly, my first games, I was 19, so 4 years ago, and that for me was a stepping stone into my career, essentially. And now being 23 and coming away with what I've achieved is insane, and I just do it because I love it. And for me, every time I stepped out on that track this week, I just

0: just had a smile on my face. I really enjoyed it. And that's what the Commonwealth Games is about. It's something different. You compete for your own country. I only compete for Wales once every 4 years. So yeah, for me, I'm just going to keep going as long as I can. But the next one in 4 years is in, hopefully in India. So I'll be looking for that. But for now, I'm just going to take it all in.
1: Coming into these games, did you have a kind of idea in your head of what you could achieve? Did you set yourself targets particularly?
0: I knew I came into it with like some good form, but obviously you don't know how the rest of the field's going to stack up. We have such strong nations like Elise Andrews in New Zealand, double Olympic champ. We have my England teammates, Sophie, Katie, Rihanna, my Welsh teammates, Rianne. So there is a lot of us. But yeah, I knew I had good form. And for me, the goal was to stand on that top step at least like one time to sing the national anthem. And that's what I wanted to achieve. But I did not think I'd be going up there four times, to be honest.
1: There was a lovely moment in an interview yesterday where Gethin, friend of the show, Gethin Jones, who's the chef de mission for Wales at the Commonwealth Games, kind of said, "Oh, by the way, would you be up for carrying the Welsh flag at the closing of the games?" And it was, I mean, that I have no idea what that must feel like. Just try and talk me through it.
0: Last night, it was actually a crazy moment. I was standing there with all the flag bearers and we were just standing together and I was just looking up at the flag and it was honestly insane. And for me to get asked to do that, you don't think of that in the moment. But I just couldn't believe that they chose me to do that. And it's a moment I'll remember for the rest of my life.
2: Emma Finucane with the BBC's Rick Edwards. Well, India will be the next Commonwealth Games hosts in Ahmedabad, where Finucane will be looking to defend those titles. So how will India host a Games whose shelf life is always questioned? Shabnam Yunus-Jewell has been finding out.
3: Well, Nishat, I don't think India have many concerns about the Games in Ahmedabad in 2030. They'll have learnt some lessons from Glasgow, who had a slimmed down Games, but didn't seem to have many problems. It's been pretty much a success. And India, of course, will want to make a big impression with the next one. It'll be the centenary, of course. And I spoke to Raghuram Iyer, CEO of the Commonwealth Games Association of India, about their preparations.
4: The excitement is palpable right now. If you do come down to India and come down to Gujarat, you will see that and feel that for yourself. Very excited, and we sincerely hope that the centenary games that we host reset and reimagine this whole thing for the next 100 years.
3: And what could you tell us about the preparations? Will you be building new stadiums? How many? How's it all going?
4: It's going very well, and the part of, as far as building stadiums and all of that is concerned, it's not specifically either for the Commonwealth or people speak about the Olympics. That's part of the infrastructure development program that the state has in itself. So, and all of this began 3-4 years before, almost about 5-6 years back, even before any of these discussions were happening. So the infrastructure is very decent. Right now, if you ask me, is the state ready to host the Commonwealth Games? The answer would be yes, because we do have that kind of infrastructure, but then we would want to upgrade it still further. So all of those other things that are currently going on.
3: So what have you learnt from Glasgow then that you will take back to put into place in India?
4: I think the top two things for me, Shabnam, would be the inclusivity that they have shown, the inclusiveness, which is, even if you look at the volunteer program, for example, which is an extremely important part for the success of the games. And the second thing is sustainability. I think there was, if you look at the fantastic opening ceremony that they put up, I believe it happened at a fraction of a cost of what typically, that they do. And it was as good. I think it did very well on television.
3: I am so looking forward to the Indian one because I know it's going to be full of music and colour. I mean, just tell us, what can people expect? I mean, I'm sure it's going to be one of the best ever.
4: Oh, absolutely. I don't know one of the best ever or not, but we will put our best foot forward. And like you mentioned, it is going to be the music, it's going to be the culture, it's going to be Bollywood, it's going to be dancing, and it's not only going to be sport, but it's going to be an entire entertainment package around the whole thing. And keeping in mind that the two most important stakeholders are the athletes and the fans, and we want to try and give them the best experience that they've ever had.
3: I'm going to be looking forward to seeing which Bollywood stars make it out there. But in terms of the actual sports then, can you tell us, can you confirm which sports are definitely going to be on the bill, especially the ones that we haven't seen here in Glasgow?
4: So I definitely cannot tell you which are the ones that are definitely going to be there, because that's the programme that's still being developed currently. But yes, you know, there are the usual suspects that people talk to us about, you know, whether it's going to be the shooting or the archery or the badminton or the squash. So there are various sports that are currently in discussion. India started doing very well in some of them, some of the sports. So of course, it's, as a host nation, we'd be keen that we have some of those sports. But again, that is not a decision that we make singularly. That's going to be a decision that's going to be along with the Commonwealth sport, and they have a committee which kind of decides on this.
3: And just finally, how good a chance is this going to be to showcase India ahead of a bid for the Olympics?
4: Like I again said, Shamna, these are two totally different things. You know, this has nothing to do with the bid for the Olympics. India has aspirations to be hosting many big, large events, and Commonwealth is one of them. Which we are doing. We've also put our foot in. We're going to be pitching in to be hosting the Asian Games. We've sent in our bid, not exactly bid, but an expression of interest for the 2038 Asian Games. There are many other world championships that we are looking at hosting. So this Commonwealth is one of them, but whatever we do, we want to do it well.
2: That's Raghuram Iyer, CEO of the Commonwealth Games Association of India, with Sport Today's Shabnam Yunus Jewel. And some tennis news for you. Emma Raducanu will miss the US Open tennis, which she won in 2021, as she continues her recovery from a stress fracture. Meanwhile, Serena and Venus Williams have been given a wild card entry for the women's doubles at the Cincinnati Open. That's it for now. More on our sport website. But from me, Nishat Lada, goodbye.
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0: ABC News. Hello, I'm Simon Lauder. Former ACCC boss Alan Fels says the Prime Minister's insistence that Australia's modern slavery laws are robust, comprehensive and world-leading is wrong. Adele Ferguson has the story.
1: The Trump administration imposed tariffs on Australian exports last month, citing its failure to ban imports made with forced labour. In response, Anthony Albanese defended Australia's modern slavery laws, but Professor Alan Fels says the Prime Minister is wrong.
2: Sorry, Prime Minister, you're wrong. Donald Trump is right. I thought I'd never say that.
1: It comes as Four Corners uncovered fresh evidence of labour exploitation on Coffs Harbour fruit farms, with migrant workers claiming they are poorly paid, live in shocking, overcrowded accommodation and are not being treated humanely.
0: Liberal MP Simon Kennedy says the

0: worried about is protecting vulnerable Australians and children from predatory gambling advertising.
1: The top envoy for Gaza on the Trump Board of Peace has travelled to Israel to discuss the peace process in the Strip after the deadliest weekend of Israeli strikes in months. Here's Middle East correspondent Matthew Doran.
2: Nikolai Mladenov has issued a series of statements in recent days following Donald Trump's declaration of a major breakthrough in negotiations over the war-ravaged Strip's future, specifically the decision by Hamas to lay down its weapons. The group says it will do so if Israel stops attacking Gaza, something Israeli ministers and senior officials are now publicly rejecting. Over the weekend, Israeli attacks killed at least 19 people, including children, according to Palestinian health authorities. Mr. Mladenov appeared to criticise that in a post on social media, where he noted the strikes followed intense negotiations by the Board of Peace and mediators. Matthew Doran, ABC News, Jerusalem.
1: Donald Trump has labelled Iran's leadership duplicitous after he called off an attack on the weekend. Here's North America correspondent Cayman Gock.
3: Donald Trump says he called off an attack on Iran over the weekend that would have been the biggest since World War II at the request of other Middle Eastern countries who informed him the perimeters of a deal had been agreed to. As peace talks continue, Donald Trump called Iran's leadership duplicitous.
4: I want to give him every last chance before decapitation.
3: But during the same press conference, the president also claimed this would be Iran's last chance to strike a deal. Cayman Gock, ABC News, Washington.
1: Russia says at least 7 people, including 3 children, have been killed and 40 injured at its Black Sea holiday resort of Gilenjik. And what it says was a deliberate Ukrainian drone attack on civilians. There's been no immediate comment from Ukraine, which, like Russia, says it does not deliberately target civilians. Verified social media videos show what appears to be a drone slamming into a busy beach, accompanied by a loud explosion. The son of Myanmar's detained former leader Aung San Suu Kyi says she has met with a representative of the Red Cross, appearing to be in good health and spirits. The 81-year-old Nobel Peace Prize winner has been in detention since February 2021, when her elected government was ousted by Myanmar's military in a coup, plunging the impoverished Southeast Asian nation into turmoil. Since then, her exact whereabouts and health condition have been difficult to determine. Her son, Kim Aris, says he hopes it can lead to her eventually being freed from detention.
5: Well, it's the first independent proof that I've had that she's actually alive for a long time now. So it's extremely meaningful. But I can only hope that this is just a step forward to her actually being free.
1: Back home now, and Red Cross Lifeblood says more than 12,000 donors are needed nationally in the next week to keep up with demand as winter illnesses keep regular donors at home. Australia is facing ongoing shortages of O and A type blood, but donors can't give blood within 7 days of showing symptoms of respiratory illness. Lifeblood says around 1,600 appointments are unfilled every day because of people cancelling.
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9: Hello and welcome to Stumped, your intercontinental hit of news, features and debate from the quirky world of cricket. I'm Eleanor Oldroyd at Stumped HQ in the rainy northwest of England today, which is quite nice to see a bit of rain because we've had a lot of very, very dry weather over the last few months here in England. And I'm covering the Commonwealth Games from here this week, and we'll talk a little bit about that later in the programme.
10: Hi, Jim Aspall here for the ABC in Sydney. Not much going on down here other than the old footy season and perhaps a bit of cricket next month when Australia plays Bangladesh in Darwin and Mackay. Waiting for that one.
11: Good to see you, Ellie. This is Charu Sharma for Akashvani. I've just returned from some coffee estate duties. But the big news is the retirement of Ajinkya Rahane from international cricket and all formats. Now, I mean, he is one true soldier of Indian cricket, almost always underappreciated, less media than one would have wanted, and he

0: has kind of ridden away quietly into the sunset. But, I mean, there's nobody in India who doesn't appreciate what he's done, particularly in red ball cricket. But, of course, these days it's all about white ball. And he did the best he could in white ball cricket as well, and the IPL over many, many years. I think the standout performance will always remain his captaincy in Australia, which he was forced to adopt when Chil Captain went back. And the success that he achieved in Australia with that series win is something that will remain in our minds for a very long time. So, Ajinkya Rahane, thank you very much for your service to Indian and international cricket, and good luck for everything in the future.
1: Well, coming up on Stumped, former England captain Heather Knight tells us she does intend to continue with her playing career. But first, Stephen Fleming has been appointed as England's new test coach, with Joe Root resuming his role as skipper. Fleming will take up his new job after next month's series against Pakistan. Brendan McCullum, who was fired following a series of poor results and several off-field incidents as well, does remain in charge of England's white ball sides. Former England coach Andy Flower ruled himself out of the running to replace McCullum, while Justin Langer says he wasn't even approached by the ECB. So let's start with you, Jim. Stephen Fleming, the right person to take over that men's red ball team for England?
2: Who knows? England's in such a precipitous state at the moment, with the appalling management out of the Ashes series when they sacked the wrong people and then lost their captain. So I hope Stephen Fleming can steady things down. He's a very accomplished and respected figure in the game of cricket through his captaincy and coaching. Although he's not done any red ball cricket since his retirement, I think his relationship with McCullum, and let's face it, that's how it'll be, one with the red and one with the white ball, and they've had a lot of association in their retirement years. So hopefully they can get the best out of the players available. And as I say to my friends, just look over your shoulder. You never know. Ben Stokes is still playing cricket. Maybe he'll come back next year for the Ashes. That's got to be the story that's floating around until someone kills it off. Yeah, but I think Fleming is a good choice.
1: Chari, you know him. Obviously, he had a very successful career coaching Chennai Super Kings in the IPL. A good appointment from your point of view. What kind of a coach will he be for England?
0: Well, he's just about the most calming influence that cricket has seen in a long time. And it's quite, in that manner, perhaps an opposite to Babs. Of course, in a lighter vein, one of the memes that I read recently is that why is English cricket refusing to take wings by appointing Kiwis? But that's just an aside. Do they need a calming influence? They perhaps do, English cricket. And there's nobody who's, in terms of just demeanour and the personality, calmer and cooler a different kind of person as Stephen. And maybe England actually need that. But it's also a question of, you know, how much can a coach really do? As an overall culture, perhaps he can calm everybody down and in almost an opposite sense to Baz, just say, listen, this is test cricket. Take your time, as I did. Focus on the classy things and not the murderous aggression that we see in white ball cricket. Don't translate that onto red ball cricket. So, yeah, as a personality, I'm with him wherever he goes, whenever he goes. But can he have enough influence to dig England out of the hole that they've now found themselves? So that we'll have to, of course, wait and see.
1: Yeah, I mean, I think, Jim, you're absolutely right to say it's been a chaotic time, really, for English men's cricket. Since the end of the Ashes, since everything that happened since then, you know, and having, in the space of 2 weeks, while cricket was going on successive Sundays, having Ben Stokes announcing his retirement from international cricket, then Brendan McCullum's sacking 2 weeks later while I was at the women's test match at Lord's. It's just felt like the wheels have been coming off and flying everywhere. And it gives me the sense that Stephen Fleming is a calming influence, potentially. There was an interview on the BBC this week with Jamie Overton, who played with him under him at Chennai, saying he's very relaxed. He's a very calming person, as you say, Charu, but he doesn't take nonsense, you know, that he will impose a sense of discipline on the team as well, which, you know, maybe with all the talk about off-field incidents as well, they need. But I mean, he's never coached a national team. Jim, he's had his most, you know, recent career has been very much involved in white ball cricket and franchise cricket. So is that a concern at all, that he's not

0: coach to test team?
1: People will make out that it is, but probably not. The fact that he's continued since he stopped playing to have a relationship through, IPL, white ball cricket mainly. The fact is he's had a respected position and he knows how to handle people. He's going to be a very useful mentor, and he's going to somehow have to find, particularly in the absence of Stokes, some penetrative bowlers. Because since Broad and Anderson have gone, the ranks are looking a bit thin.
0: Mm.
1: So, yeah, there's a job to be done. I'm sure he can guide England into a better position.
0: And the challenges get tougher. So South Africa to come in the winter, and then there's a test match. Well, obviously, there's the 150th anniversary test, Jim, in Melbourne after that, and then one test against Bangladesh before we head into the Ashes. So there is time to kind of potentially bed in whatever way. And Shario, I suppose the thing is, the question really is whether he coaches a team in his own style as a test player, because, you know, I was just having a look at his numbers as a test captain, the most successful test captain New Zealand have ever had, 111 tests, 900s, over 7,000 test match runs at an average of around 40 and a strike rate of around 45, which feels to me a kind of old school, old fashioned, and maybe exactly what England's openers, certainly, or England's batters might need going forward.
2: Perhaps, you know, it's going to be a big change from the whole Baswell end, where they were talking everything they could possibly see. But a lot of test matches are about patience. And if there was somebody who exuded patience in the crease, it was Stephen Fleming, amongst, of course, many other wonderful test match batsmen. But, you know, the strange thing, Ellie, is that why are England continuing to look for coaches from overseas? Because they have this massive bank of players internally who played for England or who've been very studied coaches, if I can say so. They've been to coaching university and they're all there. So what is preventing England from getting a coach from their own country or their own set of players, maybe somebody recently retired or even somebody older, who would perhaps know the players and the culture a lot better and can then steer the ship in calmer waters? That's a strange one.
0: I wonder what you make of that, Jim, because, I mean, Justin Langer, as far as we know, wasn't approached. I know Jonathan Trott was one of the candidates who was interviewed for the job, and he's been coaching Afghanistan. So I suppose in the end it's down to the recruitment process, it's down to what they liked about Stephen Fleming in interview, or I don't know. Do you think it's a worry for English cricket that they didn't appoint an English coach?
1: Not really. They've had Duncan Fletcher. They've had Trevor Bayliss.
0: Andy Flower.
1: They've had that's right, Andy Flower. I mean, he was very successful.
0: Mm.
1: In this day and age, I don't think it matters that much as to where the person comes from, as long as they can do the job. Mind you, Australia doesn't like it. They had a crack with Mickey Arthur. They haven't gone there since. So, I don't know what the answer to that is. It's a question of getting the right mix, having a bit of stability and success. If you don't have success, you're constantly under the microscope. Every time something goes wrong in sport, I think of what Lindsay Hassett said to me years ago when I asked him about captaincy. He said, "Captaincy? No one notices as the captain until you start losing, right? And when that happens, you're in trouble." That's why Australian women's cricket is so strong. It doesn't matter what's going on in terms of relationships or whatever else around the team. If they're winning, you can't have a crack at them, really, can you?
2: Well, that's a good one, Jim, but it also is relevant for the coaches. They start losing, people say, "What kind of coach is that?" But as long as you're winning, nobody really bothers. But, Ellie, will it help Stephen Fleming? The fact that he actually played for Middlesex and also Yorkshire, Nottinghamshire, he played there, had a few spells, so he would know English conditions, English people, English culture a lot more than we suggest. Will that help?
0: Yeah, I think it's got to help, the fact that he knows how the county system works. And, you know, and there was this spell, wasn't there, in the early stages of Baz Ball, which I think we can now put to bed. Jim, you'll be very happy to hear that maybe we never have to say the words Bazball ever again. But there was this rejection of the...
1: I've still got my T-shirt and I'm not allowed to say it on the BBC because they were a bit prudish about it, but I'll show you the T-shirt again if you don't remember it when I come to England next year.
0: Look forward to that. Yes, but I think going back to the county system, and I think there was this almost kind of sense, oh, yeah, we don't need to look at the county system. You know, it's too different from what we want from our test team. And then at the start of this year, there has been a noticeable return to that, this recognition that runs in and wickets in county cricket are valuable, even if county cricket has been pushed to the either end of the season. But they did look at that in April, and people like Emilio Gay, who came in, was a result of early season runs against Durham. So I think Stephen Fleming will have respect for the county system, will be happy to take advice from coaches around the country. And I think that's the other thing, is having coaches in place that are respected, you know, that he will talk to. And I hope that will be something that, you know, that he will bring to this situation, that you know, whenever he takes over, that's something that he will be looking beyond a fixed idea of picking players on vibes, which was this sense that we had sometimes that it was, you know, keeping faith with players who maybe are not proving it because we like the look of them.
2: I think the critical thing for England is to do well overseas because, you know, in English conditions, they are likely to do well in the future. Can they pick themselves up? Because in the past, I've seen that, I'm not suggesting, it's a difficult word, but they almost look bored, you know, when they go to other nations. I think they need to show more enthusiasm when they play cricket overseas. And if that happens, with Stephen Fleming or with a new set of players, then surely England can be a big force once again, you know, 100%. I've got a new word for English cricket. They need to be a little more phlegmatic.
0: Phlegmatic. We like phlegmatic as a word, Charu. That's great. And just a final thought on this. Looking ahead to this time next year, we will be just about coming to the end of the Ashes, Jim, this time next year in England. Is that going to be...
1: So we're stopping the Ashes for the 100 again, are we?
0: I just don't think the Aussies want to be here in August because it rains too much in August. So, yes, so everything is, you know, kind of...
1: No, it only rains at Manchester and we're not playing there.
0: That is true, yes. We're relying on the weather staying good south of from Birmingham and south of that, or Trent Bridge and south of that. But do you think that's going to be the thing that we are judging Stephen Fleming on come this time next year, whether England have managed to win the Ashes for the first time in 11 years?
1: I think we're going to move on within the next decade. I wouldn't be surprised. You know, women's cricket's had a huge influence on the game. They invented overarm bowling. They had the first World Cup, 1973. Mm-hmm. Next thing, that format for the England-Australia series, playing all three forms of the game. Don't be surprised if that becomes the norm in world cricket in another 10 to 20 years, because I think test cricket is just going to be threatened by the schedule, by India's influence, which is massive, in where the game is going, because that's where the money is. There's going to be more IPL or some other thing in, what do they call it, the MFC or whatever in the United States. So how we fit all this in and reward players happily means that test cricket is going to suffer. So don't be surprised if the women's influence in the game of cricket comes to pass in another 10 to 20 years. And what we're talking about now with 3 and 4 and 5 test series will be a thing of the past.
0: And so what do you think, Jim, then success looks like for Stephen Fleming this time next year?
1: I think he'd be pushing it unless he can find some good strike bowlers. He needs Archer to turn up more than fleetingly, because he's the quickest bowler England have got and potentially the most dangerous. Because at the moment, as we look at English cricket, I would say still potentially one of their best bowlers might be playing. His name is Stokes, but maybe next year he will be playing. Mm. And look, Australia could be there for the taking. I mean, they've got a seriously ageing team. And they'll be playing 6 tests more than likely next year, because they're going to start off as they did last time in 23 with the World Championship final and then play 5 tests. So they're going to have a lot of knackered quick bowlers with Stark at 37 years of age. So, yeah, if England get it right and play Fleming ball or flamingo or whatever you want to call it, they might be able to find a way with a combination of common sense playing a little more conservatively of beating Australia. Mm. There's a lot to look forward to anyway, yeah. A lot to look forward to.
0: A phlegmatic approach, as you say, Charu.
1: yes.
0: But is the neutral in this room, is that what it's going to be about for Stephen Fleming? You know, the Ashes, or people will start asking questions again and calling for change again?
2: You know, Ellie, I think there's just, I shouldn't be saying this, but you have called me neutral. I think there's too much stress on England and Australia to do well only in the Ashes. I mean, there are other countries, there is a lot of other cricket played, and yes, you want to do well in the Ashes, but instead of making it look like some kind of a new monkey on your back and having to necessarily win the Ashes to get your, you know, pedestal back, no, if they do well against other countries, South Africa is no pushover, or perhaps against India in India, or a few other nations, if they do well, I think that would indicate a nice resurrection of English cricket. And even if they should, God forbid, go down in the Ashes next year, it's just that Australia are a very strong cricketing nation. And who gives you the permission to automatically consider beating Australia every time you play? Australia win much more than any other team. And I think Jim's made a very good point about their aging fast bowling lineup, including their skipper. And if things should change and Australia should go through a small dip, then even the Ashes are there for the winning. But for heaven's sake, you know, the media and others need to focus on England winning against other nations, because there are four or five other top nations. If England does well against them away, I think that calls for celebration.
0: Well, so Stephen Fleming is going to be the new coach, as we know. It's interesting, I think, that Joe Root is coming back as captain. I think partly because they didn't have much of a choice in the matter, really. Harry Brooke has had a successful time as England's white ball coach so far, and maybe they just didn't want to disrupt that by putting extra responsibility on his shoulders. I mean, Joe Root looked pretty broken, I think, at the end of the Ashes in 2021-22, and he just had that one test against New Zealand recently at the Oval, where he had to cope with five changes to the team, and that all fell apart quite dramatically. And we know that he's chasing Sachin Tendulkar's record of runs as well. So there will be people who'll question whether that's going to distract him from that. But England know him. He is a trusted, safe pair of hands. And clearly he's excited about the job. He says he's looking forward to working with Stephen Fleming. So we wish him the very best of luck in that role when he takes that up as well. I'm Eleanor Oldroyd. You're listening to Stumped on the BBC World Service. If you've missed anything from Stumped, then why not download and subscribe to the podcast via your usual podcast provider? And why not check us out on YouTube too? Head to the BBC World Service YouTube channel. On last week's show, former West Indies fast bowler Ian Bishop paid tribute to Sir Garfield Sobers, who passed away at the age of 89.
3: For everyone listening and watching, he was a great human being. If you talk about Pele in football, you talk about Michael Jordan in basketball, Tiger Woods in golf, Sir Garfield was that and will remain that for the game of cricket. He transcends and transcended the sport.
4: From the BBC World Service, this is Stumped on ABC and Akash Bani.
0: Well, next on Stumped, England legend, World Cup winner and one of the most successful captains in the history of the women's game, Heather Knight, called time on her international career after the recent test against India at Lord's. She's now starting an exciting new chapter with the 100 franchise, London Spirit, as their women's general manager. It's a role that will help her shape the future of the women's team, bringing all of her experience from an outstanding playing career. I've been speaking to Heather Knight, and she started off by telling me more about her new job.
5: It's a role that I'm really enjoying. It's a bit of a sort of multifunctional role. So Mo Bobat, as director of cricket, sits above both the men's and the women's side of things. And obviously Mo hasn't worked in women's cricket too much before. So he wanted someone below him to kind of lead on the women's side of things for him to lean on. Working really closely with head coach John Lewis to basically run the women's section. So was involved in recruiting all the staff, heavily involved in our player recruitment alongside John in the auction. And yeah, now it's sort of managing the staff, the playing group, making sure we're functioning really well. Obviously now the tournament started and working very closely with John So John will kind of run the day-to-day side of things, and I'm here to kind of oversee and support and challenge across different areas.
6: What have you learned so far in the role?
5: Oh, lots. I feel like I'm learning a huge amount. It's obviously a very different role for me. I've worked a little bit as a coach in 100 before when I've been injured. But yeah, this sits across all the different facets of things that go into running a cricket team, really. So yeah, it's been hugely beneficial. I've learned so much. Mo's a brilliant person to learn off. He's obviously very experienced in this sort of role, having done it with RCB and obviously now doing it here with London Spirit. So yeah, learning how much actually goes into playing cricket. I think as a player, you don't always realise the amount of things that kind of come together to allow you to do what you do on match day. But yeah, it's good. It's keeping me busy, but I'm really enjoying it.
6: Is that the kind of role that you'd like to see yourself in moving forward?
5: Yeah, potentially. I think now I'm retired from international cricket, I'd like to dip my feet into a few different things, if I'm honest. So yeah, this opportunity came up when I was injured last year. Started having a few conversations with Mo, who just got the role of director of cricket. And yeah, I probably knew retirement from international stuff wasn't too far away, and it felt like a role that was a really nice fit for me. I've always loved like shaping teams, particularly when I was England captain, the selection side of it and how you get a team together, how you set a team culture. I've always really enjoyed that throughout my career, so it was quite a natural fit. But yeah, I'd love to dip my feet into coaching. Obviously, I've done some commentary, wouldn't mind doing a little bit more, but yeah, I'm just sort of playing a little bit more domestically and then see what opportunities come up and trying to, yeah, work out what my new life looks like now I'm not playing as much.
6: And you said goodbye to playing cricket at Lord's at the end of the Women's Test match a couple of weeks ago. I mean, do you still have the desire to play? Because you're not playing in the 100 this year, but are we going to see you, you know, getting out there and continuing to play for a little while yet?
5: Yes, I've obviously retired from international cricket now, but I'd like to play a little bit more, maybe a few franchise competitions. And yeah, how long I've got left playing, I'm not too sure, but obviously feel like I'm still playing quite well. But it felt like the right time for me to step away from international cricket. But yeah, I'd like to play a little bit more. What that looks like, I haven't quite worked that out yet. But yeah, we'll see how the next couple of months unfold.
6: I mean, we're talking about the 100, of course. You're very involved this year. You've been involved since the start of it. And it's had its critics over the year, but I don't think anybody would argue that actually, in terms of the women's game, it's been a huge success. So how do you define that? I mean, what difference has it made to women's cricket, would you say?
5: It's been huge. I think in terms of the platform that it's given the players, has been second to none, really, in terms of visibility, getting eyes on the game. I think it's been a huge driver in changing perceptions of the women's game. Obviously, the double header model, which has turned out to be brilliant, a huge part of the 100 setup and the 100 appeal is that double header model, I think. And starting both the women's competition and the men's competition at the same time is quite a unique thing in world cricket. Obviously, competitions like the Big Bash and the WPL, they were kind of secondary to the men. And I think obviously how the 100 started with both the men's and the women's alongside each other has been really key to its success. And it's just a development tool, isn't it, for players? Like, you've seen the way the skill level and the depth of the cricketers around the country has just gone through the roof, and the 100 has been a huge part of that in accelerating it and making sure that young players, when they do get a chance internationally, have kind of had that experience in the 100 to play in front of big crowds, play under pressure, play under some of the best players in the world. So yeah, it's certainly been a huge driver of change in women's cricket over the last few years, no doubt about that.
6: And have things changed this season because we've got this new era when we've had external funding for the first time? So London Spirit taken over partly, still a minority share of this group of the tech titans. Have things changed this year? Have you noticed a big change with the extra funding, the extra money coming into the game, this sort of external influence, if you like?
5: It certainly feels like a new era, definitely. Yeah, the way Spirit are trying to do things is really impressive. I think the girls have really noticed that, in particular the sort of smoothness and slickness that the new people involved, and obviously that's the owners, but also the MCC alongside people that have come in, like Mo, have really driven standards and trying to make things really special and really try and achieve world best standards here. So yeah, you have noticed the change a little bit. The owners have been around. They've been very much removed from the cricket side of things. They've myself and John went to a dinner with them the other night, which was really fun. Managed to meet sort of 12 or 13 of the new owners, and They're an incredibly impressive set of individuals. Some of the people that we've got in the room and involved in the Spirit is really special. So yeah, it's quite exciting. But they haven't got too involved in the cricket side of things, which has been good so far. So yeah, it's certainly felt different. Felt much more professional and standards are going to be really driven and hopefully as a team we can do that on the pitch as well.
6: Looking back at the moment you made your decision to finish

0: you hear international sports people say quite often, I knew I was done. I knew I couldn't get it anymore. I couldn't go back to the well one more time. Was that what you felt?
1: Yeah, it's funny. I spoke to a lot of kind of people that I played with that have retired that said, yeah, you just kind of know. And I always thought it was rubbish. I thought they were just sort of convincing themselves that they made the right decision. But yeah, there was a point where I kind of knew it felt really right for me, really good timing. And I kind of went into the English summer probably about 90-95% sure. And there was probably a moment under lights at Northampton doing a fielding training session. And yeah, I was just like, I'm ready to move on. It's really the right decision for me. And I guess I've always said I kind of would like to leave when I feel like I'm still wanted and still able to perform how I want to. And yeah, it just felt like the right moment for me. And like I said, really excited for what's next. And I just feel like I'm quite ready for a new challenge, I think, as well. And there's other things that I want to do in my life outside of being a cricketer. So yeah, I just knew it was the right time and it just felt really right and really comfortable.
0: Well, whatever happens, Heather, we wish you all the very, very best for the future. And it's great to talk to you.
1: Thanks, Ellie. Cheers.
2: Well, that was England legend, World Cup winner Heather Knight talking to me about life after international retirement and her new role at London Spirit. I mean, Jim, she's 35. She was still scoring runs in the World Cup this summer. Do you think that she maybe will discover a new love for playing the game with some of that international pressure lifted from her?
3: Oh, well, hopefully. She's still a very good player and she needs to be there for a little bit longer. So, yes. She's adding another string to her bow and probably somewhere down the line she's going to move towards Charlotte Edwards' job or someone else's and at the top level. But, yeah, I wish her well. She manages things very capably and she, obviously thoroughly respected and the rest of it. But, yes, it'd be sad not to see her playing career continue for a little bit longer because she's been an outstanding player and the game needs that kind of leadership while she still has the hunger for it.
2: Yeah, an impressive leader, as you say, as a captain, and Charlotte Edwards, who's the women's coach at the moment, and actually Claire Connor stepping down as head of women's cricket at the ECB as well. So, you know, there are leadership roles in English women's cricket as well as the men's cricket. But in terms of the WPL, Chari, she had one season, didn't she, for RCB in 2023. She's pulled out, then she's gone unsold. Do you think there'll be interest in her returning to the WPL at some point?
4: Not as a player, no, I'm afraid, because you know there's a lot of young talent that the WPL owners constantly look for. But I do see that she can certainly vie for some of the management roles or the coaching roles, the mentorship roles. I think she, as a captain, she showed that she was completely in control. Obviously, a lot of experience as well, and the WPL teams will require her in that area. But since she's continuing to play, I think, you know, women's cricket is on a wonderful trajectory right now. Has it boomed? Not yet. A lot of the boom still to come. And maybe lots of other leagues will also start. And she could be required as a captain player for other leagues in other countries that are bound to start or continue to do well. So if she wants to continue to play, I think there's room for her outside of the WPL. I mean, no disrespect. But in the WPL, surely teams will continue to look for players who played, recently retired, know the players well enough, know the modern game, and therefore can be good leaders in terms of the coaching staff.
2: Well, we'll see what happens. And yeah, she is an impressive person, Heather Knight. And I saw her actually, Jim, just after the World Cup final when England lost to Australia, as England tend to lose to Australia in most competitions and particularly in the women's game because there's such a force, Australian women's cricket. And I just bumped into outside the pub, outside Lords, and She looked very calm. I just thought she's at peace with the world. And I wasn't entirely surprised that she'd announced that she was stepping down from international cricket because she's got nothing to prove. She's done it. She's done it all really as a player. So exciting to see what happens next for her. Well, finally on Stumped, the Commonwealth Games in Glasgow end this week, and it's been a spectacular multi-sport event in Scotland. The baton will now pass to the Indian city of Ahmedabad to host the Games in 2030. Now, there's been no cricket played in Glasgow, but it is one of a number of sports under consideration to feature in 4 years' time. And we already know cricket will make a return to the LA Olympics in 2028 after a 128-year absence. Jim, I was in Birmingham for the Commonwealth Games 4 years ago when cricket for women, T20 cricket for women, made its first appearance. We've seen a 50-over competition for men before in the past, but would you like to see it return to India in 2030?
3: In 1998, when South Africa beat Australia, it was meaningful. Those players in men's competition, they wanted to win a gold medal. I'm not sure whether that's the case anymore, to be honest. I mean, it's a Commonwealth game. It's played everywhere in Commonwealth countries. What difference is it going to make? Is it going to, like the Olympics, make a difference to the value of television rights? I'm not so sure. So I'm not too sure. Where it fits.
2: You'd have thought for India in 2030, they're going to want to put on a great show. And, you know, if you think about sport in India, then cricket, you can't leave it out, surely.
4: Well, surely not. I think it'd be a matter of great pride for India to, one, of course, host the Commonwealth Games again, the centenary edition of 2030. They last did so in 2010, and that was a massive success. More so because of the bursting forth of talent in India, because they had a fabulous medal tally back in 2010. And I'm sure there's going to be a lot of hard work to try and up that medals tally and just the national pride of hosting a major event. Now, the whole relevance of the Commonwealth Games, well, it's there. And there's no harm trying to continue what is a fabulous sporting tradition, because a lot of other sports, maybe not cricket because of its commercial ways, a lot of other sports do thrive on an international medal or the possibility of international participation. And there are precious few such major multi-sports extravaganzas. So for the health of sport globally, I think the Commonwealth Games play a very important role, even though they're restricted, of course, to Commonwealth nations. But I think, which is why India's paying a lot of attention to it. I think there's been a lot of concern about some of the sports being dropped. And for Glasgow, one can understand that it was a sort of a pickup thing, you know, because Australia couldn't or didn't want to host it. So it's a truncated version. But I have full confidence that in 2030, India is going to put up a massive show. Number of sports, the whole coming together of the Commonwealth sporting population. And of course, cricket should be, it will be because of its state in India, its religious state in India, to be a part of it for sure.
2: Well, I mean, I covered the cricket competition in Birmingham, as I said, 4 years ago at the Commonwealth Games, and it was brilliant fun. It was a great competition. It was competitive, as you say, because, you know, when you've got India, you've got Pakistan, you've got South Africa, you know, England, Australia, you've got a pretty serious competition right at the start, and women's cricket has grown even more since then. But I do wonder whether you could have a men's competition alongside that as well. I mean, the cricket schedule is packed enough as it is. You know, we know how little time there is in the calendar for it all to happen. But I think, you know, if it's happened in Los Angeles in 2028 in the Olympics, it would seem inconceivable that it won't happen in India 2 years later.
3: Oh, I don't want to be cynical about these things. I mean, the only reason it's coming into the Olympic Games, to be honest, is because the IOC have never got a cent out of Asia when it comes to the Olympics. So, you know, they can make a quid there. Sorry to say that, but I'm not sure about the relevance of it. But, yes, for the Olympics, I understand it. Commonwealth Games, well, I'm not so sure.
2: And I suppose the point, Charu, as well, is that, you know, India and Pakistan, every opportunity that we get to see an India-Pakistan fixture, you know, the broadcasters are going to want that, if nothing else.
4: Well, it's still 4 years from when we speak now, but so who alone knows how the dynamics between the two nations change by then, because for the moment, of course, they're not playing in India. India not playing in Pakistan. Are they going to play the India-Pakistan match in Dubai or somewhere? I mean, that's inconceivable. So we'll see what happens.
3: Play in England.
4: Well, that too. But for both the women's and the men's competition, it'll be good to have cricket at the Commonwealth Games. And you mentioned India-Pakistan. Of course, there are lots of other very good cricket-playing nations in the Commonwealth. But maybe it's a big one for the other nations, also a part of the Commonwealth, who don't get to do much winning. And if it so happens, I don't know, if the international schedule dictates the fact that, as happened in 1998 too, I remember, that India, Australia, England are playing elsewhere and then send what is their next team, shouldn't call it B, then maybe there's scope for a development team for other nations to do well. Because let's not only see it from the perspective of the better nations. I think the lower-ranked nations, I'm sure, would love to be a part of a major sporting extravaganza to show that their cricket is also going places. And sometimes when you play the Olympic Games or Commonwealth Games, Asian Games, there's also extra

0: funding that comes in from the government and elsewhere, and extra sponsorship. So all these other aspects probably lend to the fact that the more sports you can fit in, the better for the sports persons involved. Of course, it's a nightmare for the organizing committee, but we'll see. And also, it's normally a summer games, the Commonwealth Games. And in Ahmedabad or elsewhere in India, they've got to be very careful about the rain because, I mean, some sports tend not to get affected. Cricket, as we know, three drops and the match is off. So there's a little bit of consideration of the timing as well.
1: Well, look, we will see what happens when the programme is announced eventually for Ahmedabad in 2030. And looking forward to seeing you all in Los Angeles in 2028, which could be very interesting. And we would imagine that we'll get good weather for that. Look, just before we go, Jim, there was a really poignant moment this week. West Indies beating Pakistan by 90 runs in their first test since the passing of Sir Garfield Sobers. And that 90-run win came on the day that he would have turned 90 years of age. It feels like just a perfect moment that it was almost written in the stars.
2: Yes, I suppose. And the fact, if you want to add a bit more historical weight to the significance, is that Sir Garfield Sobers' world record score at the time of 365 not out was made against Pakistan. So, yes, so there's lots of things around Sir Garfield that have been mentioned in the last couple of days. And as I was saying last week, I don't think there's any doubt, there's no argument that he's the greatest cricketer we've ever seen. So it's great that the West Indies should come up with a win too, because they're fairly rare. And that has a nice sort of poignancy to it at the time of Sir Garfield's passing. So, yes, what a player. What a player. If you have never seen him play in the flesh, go onto YouTube and have a look at the six sixes or the highlights of his 254 in Melbourne for the rest of the world against Australia. He was a phenomenon and should not be forgotten. And obviously in the West Indies, he's not being forgotten at the moment.
1: Yeah, and his funeral held this week as well, which looked like it was an incredible occasion in Barbados. And actually, it was a lovely moment as well, because there's a portrait of Sir Garfield which hangs in the pavilion at Lord's. And they screened the funeral in the long room, and the portrait was brought down from the wall and stood there outside the long room. So I think a lot of respect paid to Sir Garfield Sobers across the cricketing world this week, which is only right and proper. Well, that's it for this week's Stumped with me, Eleanor Oldroyd. Thank you so much to Jim Maxwell and to Cherry Sharma, and we'll see you soon. Goodbye.
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5: Hello, and thank you for downloading Sporting Witness on the BBC World Service with me, Freddie Chick. Today I'm bringing you the story of how the Canadian skier Nancy Greene pulled off one of the greatest performances in the history of the Winter Olympics. On the 15th of February 1968, Canadian skier Nancy Greene Rain won Olympic gold in the giant slalom with what's regarded as a perfect display of skiing. Her winning margin of 2.64 seconds remains the biggest in the history of the event.
6: I was really ready for that race. I was ready in every way. Physically, I was in great shape, and it was a long course. It was a course that suited my kind of skiing.
5: During her career, Nancy won skiing's main championship twice, as well as an Olympic silver medal to go with her gold. She's been voted Canada's top female athlete of the 20th century. But amongst all her achievements, that race at the Winter Olympics in 1968 is special.
6: I mean, I've won a lot of races in my career, some by tiny margins and some by big margins. That Olympic one when, you know, this is the biggest event that you're ever going to go in, and you have to do your very, very best on that day because everybody is going for the gold. It was just a wonderful feeling.
5: Nancy was one of six children in the skiing mad Greene family. You couldn't buy children's skis in those days, so their father made them some out of wood, old coat hangers, bits of aluminium, and bicycle tubes.
6: When one of the children would turn three, my mother would get a babysitter for the one-year-old and teach the three-year-old how to ski. So there was a little string of ducklings behind my mother, and I think she had a huge impact on how I skied.
5: At only 15 years old, Nancy was spotted by the coach of Canada's Olympic ski team. And 1 year later, she found herself at the 1960 Olympic Games. Her roommate was a skier called Anne Hegviet, who went on to win gold.
6: And she was wonderful to me. She gave me lots of good advice. But in the end, I would look at her and say, you know, she still has to wash her socks in the sink at night. And if she can do it, I can do it. So when I saw her win the gold medal, that's where I said, that's my goal. I want to win the gold medal.
5: In the years that followed, Nancy got better and better, earning the nickname the Tiger for her attacking style. There were setbacks on the way, but by 1967 she had reached the top of the sport by winning the inaugural Ski World Cup. The stage was now set for the 1968 Olympics.
6: Going into the 68 Olympics, I was the only Canadian that was an odds-on favourite to win a gold medal. My picture was on the cover of all the magazines.
5: The 1968 Winter Olympics were held in the French town of Grenoble, at the foot of the French Alps.
6: We were staying in a little village up on the mountain, and the city events were down below, but of course, we all went down for the opening ceremonies, and I was asked to carry the flag. And I was so proud, because it was a new flag. It was the first time that the Canadian red maple leaf flag had been carried into the Olympics. And the crowd was cheering. It was just amazing.
5: Nancy was taking part in three events: downhill skiing, the slalom, and the giant slalom. The downhill was first, and she was very confident that she would do well.
6: But the day of the race, the snow conditions changed. Well, I went out of the start gate, and my skis just didn't run. And it was a nightmare going down. I think I wound up 10th. So I was in tears and very distraught, and I was just so disappointed.
5: Nancy was determined to do better in her remaining races. First came the slalom, where Nancy put in a very good run and finished second.
6: Slalom, as I've always said, it's a little bit of a gamble. You never know what's going to happen. You can catch a tip on any one of those 60 gates as you come along. So silver medal was fine, and it really did set me up. And now I only had one event left, the giant slalom.
5: The giant slalom was Nancy's strongest event, her best and last chance to win the gold medal that she and all of Canada were desperate to win.
6: Giant slalom is an event that some people say is the easiest one to ski and the hardest one to win.
5: In the giant slalom, racers ski between gates that are widely spaced down the mountain. It's a test of technique where the slightest error is costly. On the morning of the race, Nancy studied the course with her coach. Conditions were perfect.
6: And we finished the inspection and went up to the tea house at the top. And the head coach of the ski team, John, came along and joined us. And we started talking about the ski team and what we should be doing next year and what's going on. And I'm thinking to myself, I think they're trying to distract me. Finally, John said, "Oh, we better get going. The race has started."
5: Nancy flew out of the tea house and rushed to the start line. She had a few minutes to collect her thoughts, and then it was her turn to race. What does it feel like to be skiing a perfect run? Like, as you were going down, were you like, wow, this is going really well? Or were you just in the zone? Or
6: no, you're just focused. You're just concentrating. You don't hear the crowd. You don't see anything. You see the line. You're looking ahead, pushing with all your muscular force at the apex of every turn to capture the forces and accelerate forward. And if you do it right, it's very smooth, but there's still a lot of force being used. Well, I was putting everything I had into the run, and I raced that course absolutely perfectly. I came down to the bottom. The last 10 gates were set on a very steep, icy pitch, had all kinds of strength left, went through the finish gate, having had a perfect run, and I spun around and looked at the scoreboard, and my heart almost stopped. My time wasn't on the board. Where my time should have been was just XXX. And what happened was I was so far ahead, they had a fail-safe mechanism that they wouldn't print a time to the scoreboard unless they double-checked it. So for maybe 10 seconds, I'm looking at the board, and then all of a sudden, all the lights on the board started to change, and up at the top went 09, and then it went CAN, and I knew that I was at the top of the board, that I was in the lead, and then I saw how far ahead I was.
5: The Canadian was 2.64 seconds ahead of her rivals, an incredible margin in a race that is usually decided by tenths or even hundredths of a second. Nancy had pulled off a perfect run.
6: The first feeling was relief, but then the absolute deep satisfaction of putting it all together and doing it when it really mattered was just amazing.
5: Back in Canada, Nancy's win sparked wild celebrations. She was pulled through the streets of Toronto on a sled.
7: Winner of silver and the gold medal, Canada's own Nancy Green!
6: They organized a huge parade. They call it a ticker tape parade through the financial district, and where all the ticker tape from the ticker tape machines was coming out of the windows, and it was just amazing. There was thousands of people there. And then Vancouver, they had a parade, which was unbelievable. There were only two men on horses keeping the crowd back. Well, of course, the crowd pushed in to the point where we couldn't move anymore. We had to go down an alley and escape the parade.
5: After Nancy retired from skiing, she went on to have a successful career in business and in politics, serving as a senator for 9 years. Today, she lives in the Sun Peak Ski Resort with her husband, Al.
6: Al is now the mayor of Sun Peaks, and I'm the director of skiing, and I still ski 5 or 6 days a week, and we're enjoying life.
5: Nancy Green was talking to me, Freddie Chick. The programme was a Made in Manchester production for the BBC World Service.
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0: ABC News. Hello, I'm Simon Lauder. The US president says he hopes Iran will come to its senses and agree to a deal to end the conflict between the two nations. Earlier on social media, Donald Trump slammed what he called Iran's unbelievably duplicitous leadership after Tehran said there were no talks underway. He says he expects negotiations to focus on reopening the Strait of Hormuz and Iran's nuclear program. Mr. Trump has again threatened to launch a major attack on Iran, saying this is their last chance to make a deal.
1: To do an attack that big on a country, I'd rather not do it. Now, we've already through lots of large attacks, but they were normal large. Hopefully they'll come to their senses, because what happened, you know, cannot have a nuclear weapon.
0: Palestinians in Gaza say the US president's touting of a deal aimed at disarming Hamas is out of touch with their worsening reality. Last week, Donald Trump declared a major milestone toward implementing the Gaza peace plan, saying Hamas would disarm and Israel would withdraw in phases. However, complications have emerged, with local health authorities reporting Israeli strikes killed at least 19 people over the weekend. It's prompted the top envoy for Gaza on the Trump Board of Peace to travel to Israel to discuss the peace process with Prime Minister Benjamin Netanyahu. Pressure's growing for the president of soccer's governing body to resign after European soccer's governing body threatened legal action over his controversial plan to sell off stakes in the World Cup. Here's correspondent Bridget Rollison reporting from London.

0: the FIFA boss, but that claim has been denied by the US State Department.
1: Amazon's market value has topped $3 trillion for the first time in the company's history. It joins an elite group of just five tech giants to have reached the milestone. The growth in cloud computing and artificial intelligence has helped fuel the rise in value in Amazon shares that have hit record highs. Some of the foreigners arrested in alleged scam centres in Timor-Leste say they were tricked into coming to the country with false job offers. Timorese authorities have arrested more than 500 people in recent spate of raids in the capital Dili, many of them from China and Indonesia. Among them is this Indonesian man who didn't want to be identified, who says he came after accepting what an anonymous online recruiter told him was a job in marketing.
2: It turned out to be online gambling. We could do nothing because we were already here and afraid. We were also scared to act or to escape because of threats.
1: Back home in South Australia's government says more than 1,000 birds have been tested for H5 bird flu as positive cases continue to rise. Isabella Carboni reports.
3: The South Australian government says more than 3,000 calls to the Emergency Animal Disease Hotline have been made since June, when the H5N1 strain was first detected in the country. It says there have been 58 confirmed cases in the state, with a further 49 suspected cases awaiting final testing results. Yesterday, the first mass bird mortality from the deadly strain was confirmed in a group of birds found off SA's southeast coast. The state government says there are no detections of H5 in poultry or other livestock. Anyone who comes across sick or dead wildlife is urged to avoid, record and report it.
1: The owner of a gym in Melbourne's northwest says she's shocked it was a target of an arson attack this morning. The 24-hour gym in Taylor's Lakes was seriously damaged. A cleaner who was upstairs escaped unharmed. People who were exercising inside were the first to call emergency services after they were warned by two masked offenders who'd broken in to leave the gym before it was torched. Gym owner Anna Shivaris says she can't believe what's happened.
4: It's extremely disappointing and disheartening because we know how hard we've worked for this business and how hard we work on a daily to bring people, to give them some sort of sanctuary and to be safe, to train.
1: And the next coach of the New South Wales State of Origin Rugby League team will be unveiled this morning. You're up to date with ABC News.
5: Nudging on the blind side.
6: Nick Felder. Was he a great niggler or was he a dirty grub? He blew up the shark's mind.
5: Ryan HG.
6: Got into his head, set the explosives, and walked away and enjoyed the result.
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10: Hello, welcome to the ABC Sports Vault. My name is Craig Quatermain, and over the next hour, we are going to bring you a very special piece of Australian sporting history. The Australian summer of 1960-61 saw the first West Indies tour of Australia for 10 years. Richie Beno's Australian side took on a Windies team, led for the first time by a young man named Frank Worrell and his team that included Garfield Sobers, Rowan Kenai, and Wesley Hall. They would play out a test series that is still referred to by many as the best test series in history. A special documentary titled Calypso Summer was produced in 2001 to commemorate this amazing summer of cricket. And it's my pleasure now to bring you the conclusion of that series here on the Sports Vault.
11: Moves in, bowls to Benno. Benno tries to hook him and is out. Caught the edge and is caught behind by Alexander.
12: Gracious, mate.
11: 8 wickets for 228. Well, what a test match.
13: As the nation tried to catch its breath after the remarkable tied test, it was thought that things could not possibly get better. But they did.
14: He's out! He's out! Well out! Well out! Stop the pound down! Well.
13: The first test in Brisbane had created history. It was the first ever tie in 83 years of Test cricket. As a result, the crowds moved on to the third test in Sydney with a sense of great anticipation.
15: The Sydney Cricket Ground, as Australia's captain Richie Beno leads his team onto the field before the start of the third test match. Beno lost the toss and the West Indian captain

0: Frank Worrell decided to bat on a moist pitch. The opening pair is Cammy Smith on the left and Conrad Hunt. It's a hot, steamy morning, and a large crowd sees Davidson open the bowling to Hunt. And what a start it is. A crashing shot, and the West Indians have begun their innings in spectacular fashion. Yes, it's a boundary. Four runs off the first ball.
1: On and off the field, we had had a magnificent relationship between the players and the Australian people. Wherever we went, we were loved.
2: The Australian public certainly loved watching Garfield Sobers in full flight. He delighted the crowd with another blazing century.
0: 37,000 ready to cheer as Davidson bowls.
2: Australian fast bowler Ian Meckiff ruefully remembers the confrontation he had with Gary Sobers on that first day.
3: I was bowling to Sobers with the second new ball, and I'd bowled him a slower ball about three balls beforehand, and he didn't pick it up very quickly. So I thought I'd give him another one.
4: He sort of pushed forward to a Meckiff slower ball and obviously didn't get to the pitch. If you beat a great player, I think that is good enough. But when he comes back on the back foot and hits you over long off for six, I mean, that's something else.
2: West Indies fast bowler Wesley Hall. Gary Sobers himself remembers that confrontation with Meckiff very clearly.
1: It had me completely beaten on the front foot. And then I just thought quickly, well, if I'm going to be out, I'm going to be make sure that it's going to be a very high catch. And whoever get on it is going to be circling it for a while and give me a 50-50 chance. I think it finished behind the bowler's arm into a little pub. He said, bloody good shot. He says, but why did you have to do it to me? I remember replying to him, well, Ian, it was either you or I, so I had to take the chance.
2: When it was Australia's turn at the crease, the spin of veteran Alf Valentine and newcomer Lance Gibbs turned the game in favour of the West Indies.
0: Mackay is in trouble, facing the ball turning from the leg, and Gibbs takes full advantage, and he's out, caught by Solomon at slip. Mackay scored 39 valuable runs, and Australia has lost 7 wickets for 200 runs as Gibbs bowls to Martin. A snick and Martin is out, caught Solomon without scoring. A fine performance by Gibbs, who took 2 wickets in 2 balls. It's the end of the over and Gibbs is on the hat trick.
2: Lance Gibbs felt very much at home bowling on the Sydney wicket.
5: Of the wickets in Australia, Sydney seemed to be the one that would help you more as a spinner.
6: Gibbs was extremely good. He turned the ball probably more than any other off-spinner that I've played against. Very accurate, got bounce. He was quite difficult to get down the wicket to attack. And, you know, when you've got all those attributes, you've got to be a pretty fair bowler.
2: Australian batsman Neil Harvey.
0: In the grandstand, Australian selectors Sir Donald Bradman and Dudley Seddon watch Gibbs come into bowl. Benno drives and he's avoided the hat. A single, and Gibbs bowls to Grout. A faulty drive goes straight to mid-on, where Conrad Hunt snaps up the catch.
2: Alf Valentine recalls that Gibbs almost did not play in the third test due to injury.
7: They were planning to send Lance back home because he pulled his leg muscle on it. But we had a masseur on tour, Manny Howells, and he worked on Lance, worked on him until he got that leg back.
5: Sir Donald had said that off-spinners are not very successful in Australia and there's no sense keeping Gibbs here. I heard that and immediately I got fit.
2: Lance Gibbs.
0: It's a startling collapse and Valentine deals the final blow when Benno plays the ball straight back to the bowler. Australia lost her last 4 wickets for 2 runs in a sudden collapse. And full credit to spinners Valentine and Gibbs, who finished with 7 wickets between them.
2: The West Indies led by 137 runs on the first innings. Alan Davidson bowled Australia back into the game by taking 3 quick wickets.
0: The highlight of the day comes with the next ball. Davidson comes in at full speed. Sobers plays, and there's a loud appeal from the whole Australian team. Sobers stands his ground, then realises he's out, caught behind by Grout.
2: Frank Worrell came to the rescue, playing a great captain's knock.

0: The run getting rate gets faster when Martin bowls to Waddle. A short ball is hit right out of the ground by Waddle.
1: One of the most astounding memories that I have of this game, Frank Worrell drove Davidson through the covers for four, and no one moved, but everyone in the ground stood up and applauded. And I remember Jerry Gomez, our manager, screaming in our dressing room because we had never seen a more beautiful shot. One shot for four. And he remember looking out at the crowds and he says, okay, you can go home now, you've seen it all.
2: Jerry Alexander. Even the bowler Alan Davidson was impressed.
3: It'd take all the technical perfections that can be created in any one shot at any one time in any sport. And that was, to me, was this cover drive he played in Sydney. And I thought, gosh, that was some shot.
2: Australia's chances of victory were dealt a sad blow when match winner Alan Davidson suffered an injury.
4: He had 3 for 33 in the West Indian second innings, then did a hamstring.
3: And I can remember running in, and I wasn't bowling too bad, but every time I tried to get up on my front foot because of my front leg that I'd done it on, and every time I went up onto my toe to do it, well, I used to get this sharp pain, and it was pretty hurtful.
2: Australia's other opening bowler, Ian Meckiff, injured his back and was also unable to bowl.
0: The new ball is taken by Mackay from the northern end. Alexander cracks the ball away for a single and the score continues to climb. And then the game takes an unusual turn with the sight of Benno bowling medium pace seamers with the new ball. It's the only solution to Australia's bowling problem and Alexander takes advantage. In the next Mackay over, Alexander provides excitement when this tremendous hit sends the ball soaring high into the grandstand.
2: Alan Davidson had a great deal of respect for Alexander's capabilities as a batsman.
3: He went in at seven and yet really should have been batting perhaps at five even. You know, he was good enough to bat higher in the list. And he was such a fighter too. He was a real dour sort of fighter as well. He had a ton of motor.
0: Benno is the bowler, and Alexander really crashes the ball through the field, and that's his century. Alexander has scored his first 100 in Test cricket, a great performance.
1: Yes, indeed. I made 108 the first time. I'd made three figures in a first-class match, and it occurred in the second innings. Fortunately, as Lance and others have reminded me, if they hadn't stayed at the wicket, I would never have done it.
2: Australia's task of scoring 464 runs in 9 hours began to look possible, thanks to superb batting by Norm O'Neill and Neil Harvey.
0: Harvey passes his 50 to become the first player to score 1,000 runs in test matches between Australia and the West Indies. Gore passes the 100 in an exciting period of play. All is bowling in the last minutes of play and the last balls fly over O'Neill's head. The batsmen have added 90 runs in less than even time. This is the second last over and Harvey takes a single to give O'Neill the chance to get 50 before stumps. And O'Neill makes no mistake. At stumps, Australia has 282 runs to get, with Harvey 84 and O'Neill 53.
2: Neil Harvey was feeling rather sore and sorry the following morning.
5: I was batting with Norm O'Neill and we had a good partnership going. And being 84, I was a little bit stiff in the morning and instead of having a loosen-up or a rub from the masseur, I gave it a miss.
0: The final day of the third test match in Sydney. Australia's batting and Richie Benno is called onto the field after Neil Harvey injured a leg muscle attempting a run.
5: In the very first over, Lance Gibbs was bowling at the time and I pushed one into the covers to Gary Sobers. And it went through for a quick single and just got within a yard up the other end and my hamstring went twang and that finished me for the game. I just couldn't stand on it.
0: Harvey drives without getting to the pitch of the ball and he's out, caught in the covers for a grand 85. It was a great catch by Sobers and the West Indians have broken the vital partnership. Valentine bowls to O'Neill, who now carries a heavy responsibility. If he fails, then Australia's hopes will slump with him. 3 runs to O'Neill and

0: Australia requires 268 more with 7 wickets left.
1: When O'Neill's fighting innings ended on 70, victory was in sight for the West Indies.
0: This is the last ball of the match. Davidson is bowled for 1, and the West Indians have scored a great victory by 222 runs.
2: I think that the people of Australia began to say, hey, we've got a good series on our hands.
1: Wes Hall. Lance Gibbs also believed the West Indies had gained a great deal of self-respect from the tour so far.
3: The tie test as well as the win at Sydney had lifted the team. And I think we performed even better as we went on.
1: Gary Sobers knew that the team now had a real chance of winning the series.
4: If we continue playing the way in which we have played, we got a very good chance of winning this series. And that's what we always went up there with, that kind of motivation, that we could win. And although Australia, when we first went there, was so strong, we now find that we were beginning to become a team to reckon with.
1: 9 days later, the teams gathered in Adelaide for the vital fourth test. The series locked at one test all. High on confidence, the West Indies fielded an unchanged side. Decimated by injury, the Australians were without senior batsman Neil Harvey, the spearhead of the Australian attack Alan Davidson, and his new ball partner Ian Meckiff. Richie Benno was under no illusions about the task confronting the Australians.
5: From my point of view, it was very downcast feeling because I'd lost Davo. This was a real problem. The man who'd taken all these West Indian wickets was suddenly not going to be there.
0: Four tends to be inaccurate in his opening over, and Hunt punishes anything loose getting four from the square drive.
1: Conditions in Adelaide were challenging that day, as Bob Simpson recalls.
6: The other thing that happened, of course, is we lost the toss. It was 107 degrees in Adelaide, and it's 9 o'clock at night. It was still 104 degrees, so it was pretty warm.
1: The blazing century heat was matched by a rampant Rowan Kanhai.
0: But there's no doubt at all about Kanhai's classical cover drive straight to the boundary, and when it's followed by a well-executed square cut, it seems as though this is going to be Kanhai's day.
5: He was in full flight on the Adelaide Oval with its short sides, and he'd already worked out what a good idea it was to be able to play a double cow shot and hit it in the middle of the bat and send it over the Victor Richardson gates.
0: When Richie Benno comes on to bowl for the first time, it's all the same to Kanhai as he swings him high over square leg for the first six of the match.
7: It was the Western New Way of life. I mean, we played attractive cricket, we entertain, and at the same time, individually we performed, and that is where I was taught how to play the game.
1: Rowan Kanhai. Bob Simpson had a very high regard for Kanhai's skill as a batsman.
6: Technically a wonderful batsman. He always looked as though he wouldn't get out. He had a great technique. He's very quick on his feet, very sharp. And my lasting memory of his innings in Adelaide is falling over time and time again where he was trying to sweep and still hitting the ball for four or six from halfway on the ground. Great eye.
0: And when fast bowler Hoare bowls to Kanhai, he suffers the indignity of being hit high over mid-wicket for six. The second time in this innings, Kanhai has hit an Australian bowler over the fence.
7: West Indies cricket needed something, and that series had helped us to sort of come out of our shell and entertain a little bit more. Plus the fact that the series had taught us how to be hard and hard professionals, because we were playing against a team that were renowned with great players.
1: Rowan Kanhai.
0: Kanhai's century seems inevitable, and it comes when he on-drives Klein for three. Kanhai's innings has been a crowd-pleasing affair, and his blazing 100 has matched Adelaide's century heat. The third day's play begins with an impressive ceremony to mark Australia Day, honouring the country's 173rd birthday. And when the West Indies team takes the field, conditions are the most pleasant for the test so far.
1: For the big crowd on the holiday Monday, the Australia Day celebrations were spoiled. First by Hall, then Lance Gibbs once again turned the game in favour of the West Indies.
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0: Lance Gibbs begins a devastating and historic piece of bowling. Mackay is out LBW to Gibbs for 29, and the Australian total 6 for 281 with Grout the new batsman. Gibbs bowls his next ball to Grout.

0: Out edges and Sobers takes the catch at leg slip. Australia 7 for 281 and Frank Misson interfacer hatch.
1: I realised that Frank Misson coming in, he's going to push down the line, bat and pad. So I bowled a little seam up, quickie, zoom, and it was through him like a flash. Well, not expecting that.
0: Lance Gibbs has taken the first ever hat-trick in Australia-West Indies Test match. A triumphant moment for the young off-spinner, and the Australian captain is on hand with his congratulations too.
2: When the West Indies batted again, Rohan Kanhai picked up exactly where he left off in the first innings.
0: Kanhai makes great speed towards his second century of the match, scoring freely off Misson. This flashing cover drive by Kanhai, another boundary, takes his aggregate for this tour of Australia to over 1,000 runs. 1,000 runs which have given pleasure to hundreds of thousands of Australian cricket lovers. Kanhai's now on 99, anxious for that vital single, but he doesn't connect every time.
2: Kanhai's batting partner, Conrad Hunt, remembers what happened next out in the middle.
3: So he came to me and we had a little discussion and we said, look, you just got to play the ball straight back on the wicket. To either side, just short. I'll come through, you get your 100.
0: Benno brings three fieldsmen in close on the onside to cut off the short single, but Kanhai can't resist the temptation and a brilliant piece of work by Misson runs Hunt out by inches. Hunt foolishly run out for 79 and the West Indies 2 for 229. A wonderful partnership of 163 between Hunt and Kanhai. And Kanhai is obviously greatly affected by the foolish mistake.
4: It was sad because he was batting so well. And it was a good partnership at that time. And although we planned to run whatever happened, I mean, I think it was a little bit too close at the time and it proven that way.
3: I was trying to get Rohan to keep focus and carry on. And therefore, looking at him and trying to get him focused, I didn't see I was going the opposite direction to the dressing room. It was the most embarrassing moment of my life as well. But for the sake of the team, it was okay.
2: Conrad Hunt.
0: Kanhai's second century for the match comes when he square cuts 4 for 4. A wonderful achievement by the audacious little man from British Guiana. A feat achieved only once before in Australia-West Indies test matches by Clive Walcott. And the Australians are generous in their tributes to Kanhai.
2: Kanhai knew that he'd achieved something very special.
4: You don't make 100 in each in a test match every day. It was a special day for me when that happened.
0: Benno bowls again. Kanhai attempts to pull him for 4, is struck on the pads and given out LBW by umpire Hoy. What a great double by Rohan Kanhai. 117 and 115. Finally, with 3/4 of an hour to stumps, Worrell declares the West Indies innings closed at 6 for 432, giving Australia the virtually impossible task of scoring 460 to win in 395 minutes. Bavel gets an edge and Alexander's magnificent diving catch starts the Australian collapse. And Sobers bowls again in what's to prove a tragic over for Australia. O'Neill and McDonald move off for the single, but Kanhai's superb throw runs McDonald out. McDonald is out for 2 and Australia 2 for 7 in real trouble. Hall bowls the last ball of the day. Simpson edges and Alexander takes his second catch. Simpson out for 3 and the Australian total 3 for 31 with O'Neill 21 not out after a sensational last half hour before stumps on the fourth day.
2: Jerry Alexander recalls a special dinner engagement on the evening of that fourth day.
5: When it came to Adelaide, and the situation that ensued after the fourth day, we really did feel we were in with a big chance. But I must tell you, you know, that one of the delightful experiences of our lives is Jackie Hendricks and myself, you know, we were that day invited, that night actually, to Sir Donald's home for dinner.
6: That was one of my abiding pleasures of the whole tour, being so close to Sir Donald Bradman. And, you know, hearing him talk about the cricket and analyse it, and it had a great effect on me.
2: West Indies reserve wicketkeeper Jackie Hendricks. Sir Donald Bradman had an excellent understanding of the game, as Jerry Alexander remembers.
5: And at the end, when we were leaving, we turned to the Don and he says, well, we look as though we got you tomorrow, Don. Sir Don, and he looked at us and he says, yeah, he looks that way. But if ever there was an occasion for Mackay, it's tomorrow.
0: Australia 5 for 129, and the duo Mackay, a great man for this situation, is to partner Benno. Mackay's

0: almost out immediately when he edges to leg slip and Gibbs almost makes a catch. It's to prove a costly let-off as far as the West Indies are concerned, as the imperturbable Mackay's innings is soon underway.
1: Slasher would go down probably as one of the best team players I've ever played with. You could ask Slasher to go out and try and make 50 in 50 minutes. He'd do it, which is against your style of play. Or else you could ask him to go out there and say, I want you to stick around for 4 hours and make 10. That was his style of play. He could do that.
2: Neil Harvey.
0: Gibbs bowls, and again Mackay fails to make contact, but Alexander's beaten two, and there are two byes. Ken Mackay has the reputation of being the world's best judge of whether a ball is going to pass outside his stumps, and in this innings he gets plenty of opportunities to test his judgment.
3: We've all seen shots of Slasher leaving the ball go when it's going 2 inches past the off stump, as it was in those days, just a centimetre or two. Nowadays, can't ever recall Slasher being bowled, not playing a shot. He just had wonderful judgment.
0: Worrell himself comes back into the attack for what's to prove a sensational spell. Grout is beaten and the confident appeal for LBW is upheld. Grout out for a well-made 42 in 76 minutes, and when the players leave the field for tea, the Australian score is 7 for 203, still 2 hours to bat, and only bowlers Misson, Hoare and Klein to come in.
4: Norm O'Neill and Johnny Martin took me out for some practice in the nets, and they bowled to me for about 20 minutes, and I was bowled 8 to 10 times. And I'm playing at balls that I thought were going to turn, and they went straight, and balls that went straight, they turned, and there was a woman standing behind the nets, and she said, well, it's a waste of time sending you in, isn't it? Well, I couldn't disagree with her, the way I was batting.
2: Lindsay Klein.
0: After tea, when Sobers bowls, Mackay has a few uncomfortable moments, but nevertheless, he's doing a typically sterling job for Australia. Hoare's innings comes to a sudden end, clean bowled without scoring. The Australian scoreboard now shows 9 for 207, and in a devastating burst, Worrell has taken 3 for 8.
4: And we lost 3 quick wickets, and I padded up, and the boys were packing their bags to go home. And it didn't give you very much confidence. I walked down the stairs, and one of the members said, ho, ho, ho, it's all up to you now, and the whole stand started to laugh.
0: When Victorian spinner Lindsay Klein makes his way to the wicket and smiles ruefully at the West Indies fieldsman, there are over 100 minutes scheduled to stumps, and with fieldsmen all round him, Klein sets about a task generally conceded as utterly hopeless.
5: I seem to recall it was about, I think, 20 past four in the afternoon when Klein went out to bat. And, of course, we were all started to prepare to leave, you know, pack your bags and whatever you had to do, because another 10 minutes and it would be all over.
2: Jackie Hendricks.
0: And with Sobers at the other end, Mackay defends to perfection.
2: West Indian batsman Peter Lashley had no doubts about the relative merits of Mackay and Klein in this situation.
6: I could imagine Slash and Mackay batting out, but I couldn't imagine Lindsay Klein batting that period of time.
0: For a period, Klein has a good deal of the strike against both Sobers and Worrell, but with the minutes ticking away, the attack is repulsed.
7: I remember feeling as far as from here to you, because things at once there start to get very desperate. And we really had to try and put some pressure on. And I remember Frank bringing me in to silly me off, and I was really under the bat.
2: Gary Sobers.
0: Gaining confidence with each ball he faces, Worrell's next over sees Klein open his account with a single to mid-on, and in this same over we see the disputed catch with Worrell bowling to Mackay. Mackay forward, Sobers takes the ball, and the West Indies players start to leave the field. But umpire Eager remains unmoved, and Sobers is bitterly disappointed at his decision that it was a bump ball.
8: We were so convinced it was a perfect catch that we all left the field. We didn't even appear. So when nothing happened and Slasher stayed there, we thought, what's up? So we said, Mr. Umpire, how's that? He said, not out.
2: Conrad Hunt. Sobers and Hunt both remember the calming influence of the West Indian captain, Frank Worrell, in this potentially explosive situation. First, Gary Sobers.
7: I remember we started to blow our tops about it. And Frank said, come on, quiet down. The umpire says not out, and it's not out. That is the position it is.
8: He said, gentlemen, if you get a bad decision and you show some sort of feeling about it, the crowd would say, oh, he got a bad decision, but he's a bad sportsman, and they'll turn against you. So whatever happens at this tour, any bad decision, I want you to show no dissent of any kind.
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2: Lindsay Klein and Bob Simpson both had a rather different Australian perspective on this incident.
4: No, Slasher was certain that it was a bump ball. Yes, and I thought it was a bump ball.
10: Yeah, we were square on, as you understand, in Adelaide, and we had a perfect view of the actual flight of the ball and everything. And it never, ever occurred to us that it was a catch. And it didn't occur to Slasher or... I think what happened with the West Indies, they hoped.
0: Klein doesn't middle every ball, but who'd expect him to in this electric atmosphere with 13,000 spectators and a million more listening and watching, wondering which ball will end the test match. With just over an hour to go to stumps, Worrell gives Hall the new ball, and with Lindsay Klein to face the giant speedster, every cricket heart, including the West Indies players, is in its owner's mouth. Let's see how Klein fares. First, a no ball from Hall.
8: I didn't bowl any bouncers. I was criticised for not bowling him any bouncers, but I so often seen batsmen who were very capable of being struck in the head and things like that, and I didn't think that to bowl a bouncer to Klein was the thing to do, so I kept the ball up. It would still be that moment of anguish when you hit a batsman that couldn't defend himself. In fact, until that 90 minutes, I thought he couldn't defend himself. Now, I learned very painfully that he could.
0: The match almost ends with a run out when Klein thinks about a single and has to scurry back. But it's Klein's day and he plays Hall with greater aplomb than some of his more illustrious teammates, richly earning the drink that follows Hall's over.
2: The Australians began to think they had a chance of saving the match.
3: We started to get excited about 10 minutes into the last hour.
11: I started to think, well, God, this is possible. They've batted for about an hour, they've gone through a new ball.
12: I sat there with Shirley Bradman through the whole of that last session and she's crying her eyes out on my shoulder and saying, can we save it, Alan, can we save it? And I said, yeah, sure we can save it. And indirectly I was saying, well, no, we can't, underneath it all.
0: Gibbs is the next bowler tried and Mackay has mixed fortunes. But when he turns the off-spinner to mid-wicket for a single, he shows he has increasing faith in his partner's ability to keep the attack at bay.
2: Lindsay Klein was feeling the tension out in the middle.
4: When I became quite nervous was when we had about 20 minutes to go. And then I looked at the clock and I thought, gee, we've come a fair way now and I might get through. And that's when I got a little tense, yes.
10: In the dressing room, it was almost unbearable. The old sweaty hands, being forced to sit in the one seat. Players who smoked were puffing away. And it just gained, I think, an atmosphere in the dressing room for tension I've never, ever seen before or since.
0: Australia still with this last wicket intact. Klein not out 15, Mackay not out 62. And great Scott, what are we going to call this for a field? The whole side's gathered round Klein. There's a row of four blokes on the onside. There's a row of five on the offside. What a fantastic sight this is. No hope of telling you what this field is. The whole West Indies side is within about 4 yards of Klein's bat.
4: When I had 11 players within a metre or two, I looked at the wicket and there was a piece of turf on it and I thought I'd go up and move it. And Al Valentine helped me out. He took off his cap and swept the wicket. So I didn't save any time at all.
0: And now Worrell bowls the second last over of the match to Klein, with every fieldsman except the bowler clustered round Klein's bat. It's the end of Worrell's over and Klein's made it.
2: At 1 minute to six, Frank Worrell threw the ball to his lion-hearted fast bowler, Wesley Hall, and prayed for a miracle.
4: I don't think Slasher's stomach was settled because he had to face that last ball. But I was more settled because I'd done my job and played the second last over. And I was just willing him on to get through that last over.
2: Lindsay Klein.
0: The last ball of the fourth test match as Hall comes in. No, he misses his step. He overran the crease and he chucks the ball into the turf in annoyance. And here it comes, the last ball of the fourth test match, and Hall comes in and bowls now. No ball! A no ball! A no ball! And 20,000 children have rushed onto the Adelaide Oval. And they've all got to get off again.
2: On the field, Wes Hall spoke to his skipper about that last ball.
8: So Frank, he said, well, what are you going to do? I said, well, I'm going to give it all I've got. I'm going to blow
13: Mackay away with this one, you know. You've got to convince yourself you can do it. I thought that a good bumper would be the ideal thing. I had men all around the wicket.
14: The least perturbed of anybody, Kenny Mackay, as he gets in over the bat again, and here it comes. This is the last ball, and Hall bowls it, and Mackay's hit high up in the body. It's all over. It's a drop. It's a drop. It's all over. Australia draws the fourth test match.
10: I still have this wonderful mental image of Slasher putting his arms above his head with the bat held high and allowing it to hit him in the ribs, and that takes a lot of cold courage. To be hit when you're trying to avoid it is acceptable, but when you've got to do that for your team, that's a huge contribution.
2: Bob Simpson. Wes Hall felt the same about Mackay's courage in facing that last bouncer.
13: Slasher took it in the middle of his stomach and then bit on his gum. I walked off. The next day he showed it to me. It had taken a bit of a walk around. The black and blue mark was nearly in his back by that time.
3: Could easily have had a broken rib from it. It was so bruised, and it got him in a nasty spot. But he didn't say much when he came off. He just went and sat down. He was obviously in a bit of pain, but just sat down. I said to him, well done. Thanks, mate, he said. And that was it.
2: Richie Benno. For Lindsay Klein, there was a real sense of achievement.
4: Oh, very special moment. I don't think we said much. We just put our arm around each other and had that wonderful feeling that we did something special for the team. Yeah. I think that it was probably the most exciting time of my life with regards to that tie test and also the draw. I was picked as a bowler, but I wasn't remembered as a bowler in those test matches.
2: Wes Hall knew the West Indies still had a good chance of winning the series.
13: I think that we thought it was a good game. We should have won it. But, you know, two men batted for 90 minutes, so we just couldn't get them out. And we decided, as Sir Frank said, let us refocus. You know, let us go to Melbourne feeling that we could win. Because you must remember, the series was still 1-1.
2: Cricket in Australia had reached new heights of popularity. The people voted with their feet. The fifth and deciding test match in Melbourne turned out to be yet another cliffhanger.
7: I don't think you'll ever get another series in cricket where every test match in that series went to a complete finish. It went to the last ball of nearly every test match. I don't think that that will happen again in history.
2: Gary Sobers. On the Saturday, a world record crowd of 90,000 turned up to show their appreciation and support for these two great teams.
11: The fact that that many people could turn up in one day, that was an outpouring of acceptance that the cricket up till then had been fantastic, as far as Test cricket can be fantastic.
2: Australian opening batsman Colin McDonald. Great West Indian batsman Rohan Kanhai too felt the same way.
15: Without a doubt, it was tremendous. The roar and the crowd around you, and to play in an arena with so many people around you was fantastic.
13: When you talk about 90,000 people in one spot, then the first thing that you tell yourself, you cannot make a fool of yourself, not in front of 90,000 people.
2: Wesley Hall.
0: The giant fast bowler with his run of 27 yards is a frightening experience for any batsman, and Simpson has the unenviable task of facing this opening over.
10: Anyone that says they like playing fast bowling, I would doubt they do. I doubt their honesty. I don't think anyone truly likes facing a man bowling at 90 miles an hour.
11: A test cricketer plays better in front of a big crowd. And I was absolutely thrilled to be playing in front of my own crowd on the Melbourne Cricket Ground. I think it brought out the best in me that was there.
2: Colin McDonald.
0: This is an atmosphere of test match heat, and Bobby Simpson is meeting the full force of Hall's bowling. Sobers comes on in place of Hall, and the scoring rate quickens. McDonald and Simpson stage the best opening for either team in this series, and together they take the Australian score past the 100 without loss.
11: 90,800 turned up on that day in Melbourne. That was the highlight as far as I was concerned, because I made one run 1,000. I enjoyed that.
2: Colin McDonald.
0: Sobers breaks the partnership when McDonald is trapped right in front to be given out leg before wicket for 91, easily his best performance of the series.
16: The partnership realised 146.
1: You walk at the bat there in front of 90,000 and the place is electric, you know. There's actually no feeling like it. I've never experienced it before or since, and especially in front of a Melbourne cricket-adoring crowd, which they are. And to go out there, the tension is so magic.
2: Neil Harvey.
16: Sobers bowls to Mackay when play starts on the morning of the third day. The single takes the score to 237 and Australia is only 55 runs behind the West Indies' first innings total with 5 wickets in hand. Burge is the other not-out batsman and Australia has a good chance of building a big score because the West Indies' attack is restricted to only 3 bowlers. The pitch is playing easily and the West Indians have a problem with Ballantyne off the field and Worrall unable to bowl.
2: Alf Ballantyne had injured his hands playing bongo drums on the team's rest day, which meant that Gibbs, Sobers and Hall had to do the bulk of the bowling for the West Indies.
16: Australia, in a very sound position overnight, has slumped badly, and full credit must go to the joint efforts of Gibbs, Sobers and Hall. Sobers bowling his umpteenth over, Martin has almost bowled, and it's 4 more to the Australian score.
17: Gary got 5 wickets, I think got 4. I bowled about 40 overs and Gary must have bowled close to that as well.
16: This is a great sustained performance by Sobers and he gets another wicket when Johnny Martin goes for a big hit. The ball goes to Ken Hyatt, short square leg, and Martin is out for 5. A remarkable recovery by the West Indians. Australia 9 wickets down and Sobers has dismissed 5 batsmen. That's the end of a long, uninterrupted spell by Sobers in which he bowled nearly 40 overs.
2: When the West Indies batted again, they aimed to set Australia a big target.
16: Smith plays a relaxed stroke and the ball soars high in the air to land in the grandstand for a magnificent six.
2: When the last West Indies wicket fell, Australia needed to score 258 runs to win the match and the series.
3: Simo, yes, I went to Bob and said in the second innings, I want you to go out there and take Wes apart. If it doesn't work, then I promise you I'll take the blame for it. But I want you to go out there and tear into bits. And he did.
2: Richie Beno.
14: Hall opens the bowling for the West Indies, with Australia needing 258. Simpson reacts in sensational fashion.
10: I always worked on the principle as an opener. If they bowl one short to me, and it was particularly outside off stump, I'd go for it. Because if I got a top edge, I was probably going to get a 4. So it was just one of those occasions. Wes was getting tired at the end of the series and he bowled a couple in the right spot. The umbrella field was up. I was able to lift a couple over the cordon on the leg side, a couple of square cuts, I think, and top edges, and suddenly you're away.
14: Simpson took 18 runs off the over and Australia has made a good start.
3: You have a look at the scorecard and you'll see precisely what Simo did and it got us on the way. And I thought that was very important in the context of the way the game was going.
14: West Indian captain Frank Worrall leads his team out on the field after lunch on the fifth day. These gay cricketers from the Calypso Islands have a serious job on their hands because Australia, with 8 wickets standing, needs only 104 runs to win the match and the series.
2: The final day's play of this remarkable series was a tense struggle. The result went right down to the wire.
14: Every run is wildly cheered as the Australians draw closer and closer to victory. There's a great cheer for the West Indians when Ballantyne bowls Peter Burge for 53. Ten to make and the match to win. 3 wickets to fall.
2: With Australia still 4 runs short of victory, what happened next may have had an impact on the outcome of the series.
14: Now, the controversial incident as Grout plays a stroke and sets off for the 2 runs. Alexander appeals to the umpire because the wicket is broken. The bail is on the ground and Alexander is certain that Grout has been bowled. However, there's some doubt and the umpires decide to hold a conference. They rule not out, to the amazement of the West Indians, and Grout is still there.
2: The West Indians were sure Grout had been dismissed, as first Lance Gibbs and then Peter Lashley explain.
17: I was at slip at the time, and I thought he was bowled down because you could hear the click.
6: The bail fell off, and the runs were completed, and the appeal was up, and the not out came. I fell to the ground, and as I was on my way down, I heard a shout coming from right across, mid-off, I think Frank Word was. And before I hit the ground, I was back up, almost like a catapult, because I realised I'd violated the thing that he was saying, no demonstration.
2: Conrad Hunt was confident that he knew exactly what had happened.
8: And he's decided a wicket, and therefore the bail falls forward. Very unusual. Consequently, umpire on the assembly thinks Alexander's glove must just touch it because a bail doesn't normally fall forward.
10: Where the stump was set, the off stump was set. Whether, in fact, even Jerry, who was behind the stumps, had trod on that crack and forced that to move. Because, you know, if you tread on some of those cracks at the old Melbourne Cricket Ground, if you didn't fall down them, at least you're going to movement. So there could have been a bit of movement there.
2: Bob Simpson, giving an Australian perspective on this decision. Alan Davidson has the final word.
12: I think it's one of those things that without the modern-day replays and everything else, you know, I don't think anyone will really know.
2: Radio commentator Alan McGilvray describes what happened next as Grout seems to throw his wicket away.
18: And this ball, he hits high in the air and he's going to be caught by Smith at gully. He is.
7: But that was the way in which the spirit of the game was played throughout the whole series, that Wally felt there was kind of a discrepancy that nobody seemed to understand. He knew that Jerry Alexander would not have appealed if he had touched the stumps because things had gone so well between the two teams that nobody was going to do it. And he felt that there might have been a mistake, the ball might have hit the stumps, and he was batting under false pretenses. So he just threw his wicket away.
18: Valentine to Martin. Martin comes back, hits it in the air, he's got no, it'll be safe. They can't get near it, they've run one. It's a tie. 8 for 257. Mackay's facing Valentine. It's cool.
8: Boys, and that's the game over. That's the game for Australia. The boys on the field now. Someone fielded the ball. Whatever they do, the umpires are going for their lives. The players are rushing. There are hundreds and hundreds of people on this ground. And the fastest man on the field is Hoy. He's being tackled. He threw about four tackles. He makes the members stand. But where's umpire Riga? I don't know where he is. They're all over the ground. The players have dashed off. The result of this game that Australia have won it on the final result of byes when Alexander missed that one from Valentine outside the off stump, and Australia have won this test match by 2 wickets.
2: Alan Davidson and Bob Simpson.
12: Something that's unforgettable. You know, it's Nat King Cole's favourite song, I suppose, but to us it's also unforgettable because out of all the series we ever played, there was never a series where there was such incredible cricket.
10: The excitement was fantastic, the results were great, that tie was unique, but I think what went further was the spirit. I think the real spirit of the game.
12: It set a standard, I believe, in sportsmanship, ability. There was something between the two teams which I can't explain to this day.
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2: Sir Donald Bradman and the Board of Control commissioned former Test cricketer Ernie McCormack, a jeweller by profession, to make a perpetual trophy for this and all future Test series between Australia and the West Indies. It was to be called the Frank Worrell Trophy.
19: One could only feel a sense of pride that to think that the Australians could name it the Frank Worrell Trophy. That spoke volumes, you know, and it told us the high esteem in which he was held.
2: West Indian opening batsman Cammy Smith expressing the feelings of the West Indies team about the significance of this trophy. The Australians felt the same way, according to Alan Davidson.
12: There wasn't an Australian player that would have disagreed with it being anything else but the Frank Worrell Trophy. We accepted that as the tribute for what was an incredible series.
2: Rowan Kanhai and Alf Valentine both felt very proud for Worrell and the West Indian team. First, Kanhai.
15: When you think about a foreign captain getting beaten in a series and name a trophy after him to be handing over to the winning captain, for us, it was an achievement we never thought was possible. But it did, and we were proud of it.
5: The captain, I mean, the first black captain, we were waiting for something like this for a long time to happen and to have this trophy name
20: after Sir Frank Worrell. Well, I keep on saying Sir Frank, he was just Frank Worrell then, was a great accomplishment for Worrell and for West Indies cricket.
3: Frank was one of the great people. Just think for a moment of being the first black man to captain the West Indies overseas and the things he did and the way he did them. That was even more to the point. I don't know that you'll find anyone in the world who has a harsh word to say about Worrell.
2: Two days later, over 500,000 people crammed into the city streets of Melbourne to farewell the West Indies team. The cavalcade was followed by a reception at the town hall. The West Indians were deeply moved by the reception they'd received from the Australian public.
5: The sea of people driving through, this tremendous crowd of people, you know, it made you stop and think, you know, what the heck have we done to deserve this? And then, you know, they started to sing, "Will Your Nay Come Back Again?" And it was so touching. I think there were a lot of lumps in a lot of throats that afternoon.
21: But what I saw was a wonderful bunch of people who appreciated what a cricketing team from a different country came and did.
8: That had never been seen before since. It was a magnificent motorcade. 500,000 people came in the city square in Melbourne to say goodbye to us. I mean, that's the sort of accolade you give to prime ministers, president and film stars, but ordinary West Indian cricketers, you know, playing that wonderful series. It was a marking point for me, certainly.
6: When we got out there and you looked up and you saw streamers coming from the top of buildings, you saw confetti coming down and the streets lined with people, the windows, people peering out through the windows, I was a little shocked.
20: All I was saying is thanks, we appreciate you guys being here. And it was very moving.
2: For the Australians, Alan Davidson recognised that something pretty special had happened during the course of the tour.
12: I think they got a hell of a shock themselves to think that that's what the people of Australia thought of them. I don't think in their wildest dreams that they imagined that they're sort of demigods to everybody. I don't think that entered their minds at all.
22: One of the people, I suppose, that I remember more than likely being more affected than anyone was Sir Frank Worrell. Because he knew that this was going to be his last tour to Australia. He loved Australia, had a lot of friends in Australia, and he was just one of those beautiful men.
2: Ian Meckiff. Colin McDonald believed that something momentous had happened for Australia during the tour.
11: The West Indian players must have come here with some mixed emotions in that Australia still had a white Australia policy, and they were largely a team of black men, and they must have wondered what sort of a reception they were going to get. Well, I think it was a proud year for the Australian people because they did throw away any racial tendencies that they may have had.
2: Dr. Barton Babbage, the Anglican Dean of Melbourne and a strong advocate for the abolition of the White Australia policy, was moved to comment, "It is a sobering and humbling thought that the West Indians, whom Australia welcomed as cricketers, would not be welcomed as citizens. Their skin is the wrong colour. They may play with us, but they may not stay with us. It may be that the game of cricket will pave the way for more generous national policies, if only we could cultivate the spirit of cricket in all our dealings, one with the other. It is not far from the spirit of Christ." The West Indian players left Australia and returned home to their islands in the Caribbean. Like no other team before or since, they won a place in the hearts and minds of all cricket lovers. Frank Worrell retired from international cricket in 1963. He was knighted for his service and contribution to the game. Sadly, his life was cut short. A victim of leukemia, Sir Frank Worrell died in 1967. He was only 42 years old. He was laid to rest in the grounds of the University of the West Indies in Barbados.
13: It was a great loss when he died so early, especially to the West Indies, because by then he had gone into the university where he was a dean, and he had already been making he'd done a great deal with the lives of young undergraduates in the University of the West Indies. The Frank

0: cricket, at least equal to the world.
1: Wes Hall. Conrad Hunt felt the same way.
2: Frank's impact on the West Indians people first and West Indies cricket is eternal. He saw in these islands of ours the need for what I call a collective cohesiveness, a dynamic one, that is shown in our cricket, but that's only a mirror. That also has to take place politically and economically in these wonderful islands of ours. And so his mark, both in cricket, in the West Indies and the West Indies people, is that of a prophet who saw ahead of his time what was needed and set in place. And his leadership was such that it survived him to Gary Sobers, Clive Wide, and the Richards.
1: Richie Beno had no doubts about the value of Frank Worrell's contribution to cricket in Australia and indeed worldwide.
3: Legacy is the fact that cricket became a better game from that particular series and from the things he did. You always need a captain to leave a legacy of some kind, and Worrell left one that just underlined that people who get onto a cricket field, should be a sports field, but I'd only talk about a cricket field, they should play the game hard and fairly and with good humour and to do things that make it for the future a better game. I think that's what Worrell did.
4: I'm left with the duty of explaining to our people at home what this trophy looks like, what it feels like. I shall be able to tell them where it is and where it's likely to stay until we meet you again.
5: Having played in this, my 50th Test match, I've never played in five more memorable nor more enjoyable games, nor have I and my team ever played against a finer bunch of cricketers than these West Indians.

And that concludes our special presentation of Calypso Summer here on the Sports Vault. Calypso Summer was written by Lincoln Tyner, produced by Margot Phillipson, and presented by Mike Coward. A special thanks to John Spence, Patrick Folks, and Rory McDonald for finding these fantastic tapes and allowing me to bring them to you. My name is Craig Quartermain. We'll see you next time. We dig out the ABC archives for classic moments in sporting history. This has been the Sports Vault. We'll see you next time.

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5: A well-trodden path. Lockett, Hall, Franklin, and now Curto. The grass is greener at the SCG.
6: Relax when it's the greatest. 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
5: Oh, sock it off the ground by Will Ashcroft!
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9: There is no room for error for GWS as they arrive at Adelaide Oval to face one of the toughest bottom four sides in history. The Giants stuck in the midst of a losing streak, leaving them a win and percentage out of the top 10. But Adam Kingsley's men does have the third easiest draw across the final month as they look to defy calls the club is headed for a cliff. Their opponents, Port Adelaide, have continually tested some of the best in the competition, but their honourable losses are starting to lose a bit of charm, and they're fresh off their biggest defeat of the season against the Brisbane Lions. Tonight could realistically be their last chance to win at home, and they'll be certainly hoping to do so for the true believers who've been turning up week in, week out for this football club who is in the midst of the early stages of the Josh Carr era. It is great to have your company for Saturday Night Footy on ABC Sport. Overlapping games tonight, so Carlton and Brisbane still a good 90 minutes away. We'll keep you up to date with scores once it does begin, and then we'll get you there likely for the second half. If you do want to hear all the post-game of the AFLW game and then the pre-game for the Blues and the Lions, you can jump on ABC Listen and hit the AFL button. Aaron Bryan's to call the action for you. No late changes here in South Australia on a chilly night. Sun's gone down. Crowd slowly building. Alongside me is one of the best in the biz, the leading news reporter for Channel 7, Tom Wilson, is here. Good to see you, Tom.
10: Good to see you, Aaron. That's quite the pump up. We can pump ourselves up for this game. What a strange one to sort of prepare for. Port Adelaide, as you mentioned, have been so competitive all year despite a lot of injuries, and GWS's injury list is longer than my arm. Not that I've got a long arm, but it is long, and a lot of their stars are out, but they've got more to play for with the new wild card set up on the line. We've seen them beat the best team, the last team to beat Fremantle, which is one of the shocks of the year, and then they backed it up a few weeks later by losing to Essendon. So it's hard to know what to expect. They've still got experience, a bit more than Port do. They'd be coming here to win, led by a former Port star in Adam Kingsley. But we've seen all year, every time you sort of think that the other team has more to play for than Port, the power rock up, and it wouldn't be an upset for them to win tonight. But they certainly have brought it pretty much every game this season.
9: And they'd love that little bit of a percentage boost as well to try and be the best 15th place team in history if they can kind of make up ground that they lost last week. The Giants are absolutely an enigma. So against the top six, 4-3 this year. Wow. And you mentioned some of the teams they'd knocked off, like Hawthorn and Freo and Geelong. In the bottom four, they're 3-2. Yeah. But in the middle pack, 7-14, they're 1-6. So they just can't beat the teams around them. But everybody at the other ends of the ladder, they seem to be pretty comfortable with. So I'm not really sure what we're going to see tonight, given Port are technically bottom four, but I'd argue

0: their form belongs in that middle pack. You mentioned Adam Kingsley. It was nice to see during the week that Port Adelaide sent him a retro Guernsey to really celebrate him coming back into town. And he even said in his part of his press conference that, you know, he's not going to have any troubles with the crowd behaviour. I think he'll be able to walk through freely. But even though this could be billed as the Adam Kingsley Cup, it might actually be the Joel Patful Cup, who's the man who's made the trip over to be part of our commentary team this evening. He was the former rookie-listed Port Adelaide man, made his way to the Brisbane Lions, a dual premiership, best and fairest winner, I should say, and then eventually wound up at the Giants. Joel Patful's part of our ABC Sport call tonight. Good to see you, Joel.
1: Thanks for having me, guys. I don't know if I can claim the Joel Patful Cup with this one, but I'll take it for this weekend. So, no, good to be here. Glad to be down in Adelaide. And what a good night for footy. It's good to be on the other side of the fence and enjoy some footy.
0: So you've played at this ground before, but you haven't been at this view. So walk the listeners through what it's like to have level 5 looking over the Adelaide Oval.
1: Well, it's unbelievable, really. I mean, coming from out west and then even at the SCG, the facilities obviously are unbelievable up here in the media centre. So it's good to see. You got the windows open. Beautiful night here in Adelaide and a big crowd kind of feeling in as well. So I'm looking forward to a great game.
0: Tell us what the vibe actually is like at the Giants, because the narrative all week and maybe the last fortnight as well is that, yes, they are headed for a cliff. This is the end of an era, a side that's played finals in 8 of its last 10 seasons, stacked full of talent, but there's some that might be walking out the door, like Toby Green headed to Geelong. Jesse Hogan, it sounds like he might be staying on a 2-year deal, but certainly had interest from Victoria. Matt Skrzeszewski the same. There were just rumblings that maybe, you know, the time is over for this side that has been competitive for so long. And I'm a little bit more optimistic about their chances, but where do you sit right now?
1: Yeah, it's definitely a turning point for the club. I think either way, there's going to be some change at the end of the year. And probably they're going to have to make their decision whether they hold for another year or two or whether they wipe the slate clean and kind of move on from there. And some of those decisions will probably be made for them if players choose to go otherwise. And, you know, we've seen some of those experienced guys, Jesse Hogan, Jake Stringer. The word is that there hasn't been a contract presented to those kind of players. So obviously the club's not sure which direction they're going with a few of those guys. But, I mean, it's been a tough season to be a Giants supporter. They've been so good, like we talked about. But then, you know, two losses to Essendon and then Sydney last week, at times they're almost uncompetitive. So there's a few warning signs there with what's going on behind the scenes and, you know, whether the players are buying into what's happening. So yeah, a lot to play out for the rest of the year.
0: I'm a little more optimistic because I feel like for the Giants, they've continually been able to rotate top talent in, and they, you know, players will head out the door and head to Victoria, but they can bring more draft picks in and they just keep finding stars. And they did so through 2019 to 2022. They got Cadman, Callahan, Aaliyah, Bruin, Angwin, Ash Green. But then in the last 6 first rounders they've got, most of those guys haven't had a lot of game time. So Oscar Taylor's the most recent. He's been looking good in the VFL but hasn't been getting a game. Hannaford had his foot fracture. Angove had his hamstring injury. James Leek now has had the bone stress fracture. Harrison Oliver's not played a lot, and Phoenix Gothard might have been the best of the crop but has had the shoulder surgery and is now out as well. So you've got 6 guys there that could be the next generation coming through. It's just, we're not seeing them right now,
1: exactly.
0: So it's hard to be positive when you don't know what could be coming
1: in. Well, that's exactly what they're missing. They're missing that energy and enthusiasm from their younger players coming through. And, you know, you see guys like Steve Canelio last week was probably one of the Giants' best, and he's been doing it for so long. And, you know, when Toby Green's in the team, he's the one that kind of sets the standard. But how long can these guys keep doing that for? They need these younger players to step up, and they show promise at VFL level, but they aren't able to do that when they come into the AFL. So, you know, and that's with all footy clubs, really. I mean, obviously, Port's the same as well. The younger players coming through, and if they can set the standards and start playing really consistent footy, the tide shifts pretty quickly.
0: And that's a bit about tonight is match winners, isn't it? Where, you know, I feel like for the Giants, they had a run through their stats for the year compared to last year. And I think the biggest change is their clearance differential. They're basically bottom 3 for that across the campaign. And you could probably point to the source of Tom Green not being there for the whole season. And he's going to be such a barometer as a young leader. But then you get the rumblings that maybe he's headed to Tasmania in a few campaigns. So it does feel like the Giants are at a tipping point right now in terms of what their future could look like. Because for Port Adelaide tonight, you know, if you're trying to figure out who to tip and what's going to be a tight affair, they've got Jason Horne-Francis, who's been really shouldering the load the last fortnight and, you know, did his best to try and bring down the reigning premiers last week at the Gabba.
1: Yeah, absolutely. I mean, that midfield battle is going to be huge tonight. And you mentioned the Giants in the middle there. Clayton Oliver, obviously, has been huge for them this year. If he wasn't there, they would have literally no one in the midfield. So he's filled that gap tremendously and has been really, really good throughout the year. So going to be a big battle. Him and Horne-Francis going at it was going to be interesting. And I mean, Horne-Francis is going so well, the Giants will have to put a run with. I think they put Bedford on him in that midfield to try and slow him down a little bit. He's just been so damaging in the midfield and getting the ball forward to centre.
0: No late changes here at the Adelaide Oval as the Giants make their way out.

0: onto the ground. So 8-11 so far in their season. They've lost their last two, but could have a chance to get at least closer to the top 10 tonight. St Kilda losing earlier today against the Swans means that the Giants aren't too far back in terms of the run chase right now. So currently, in terms of where they sit, they're on 32 in terms of their points for the season. St Kilda 36. So win behind, bit of percentage as well. Get the job done tonight, that gap closes. And as we touched on in off the top, they've got a pretty easy run home. So Gold Coast, West Coast in the next fortnight, and then Adelaide to round things out, which could be the game that, you know, they're playing for a spot in the wild card. So season isn't done and dusted yet for the Giants, but they need to lift the way that they're playing. Port Adelaide, we know they're not a chance of playing finals football, but have been competitive for so long. And Tom, I don't know if this is being a bit too harsh on them, given what they've been able to do, but their final game here at the Adelaide Oval is against Melbourne in a fortnight. The D's are trying to push for top four. I feel like this is the chance to get one last win at home.
1: Yeah, certainly the fans coming along when I was walking in certainly feel that way. They'll certainly have a crowd dominance in this matchup. And, you know, considering that we talked about the form that the Giants are in and that midfield, I mean, Joel made the point there. Like, Clayton Oliver was probably a discard. They grab him and, you know, if they'd won more games, he'd probably be in All-Australian contention considering the numbers that he's putting out there. You know, and they're relying on Cornelio, who's been a legend of the club, to play more midfield time as well. So I feel as though Port Adelaide feel like they can get on top in that. And when they've been able to do that this year, when the inside 50 count, they've proven that they're hard to score against. So no doubt they'll be coming in with a lot of confidence that they can pick up their seventh win of the season. And yes, they've got a tougher run home. But, you'd be targeting this game. They've been making it a focus of that. And, you know, leading with Jason Warne-Francis and Willem Drew, the stand-in skipper, in his 150th game, they've got a lot of motivation.
0: And they spoke, you know, when he had his first game as captain, about how they came out quite fiery, and it was because Willem was the one who was able to rally them, you know, when that was playing against the Fremantle Dockers. And, you know, he was able to essentially turn the ladder leaders into a fairly level playing field for a half because he got the troops up and about. So that's a handy accolade for the vice-captain who's stepping in as senior skipper tonight. We get stuck in the bubble sometimes, Joel, when it comes to the narrative here. And as Tom said, a lot of it is Port have had a great year considering the injuries and new coach coming in, difficult draw. They've been so competitive, even though they're bottom four. It's almost the best of both worlds. But what are you interpreting over in Sydney? What's the narrative escaping out of the state?
2: Yeah, I mean, much of the same. I mean, I think they've been super competitive. And like you said, there's been so many games where they've been in them. And we talked about those honourable losses and what does that mean. But to be able to be defensively sound and then score on the other end, like, they're doing a lot of things right. But they just haven't been able to get that next step and win games of footy. Their scoring efficiency's been low when they've had shots at goals. They've missed a lot of shots at goal, which doesn't help. But, I mean, in terms of their competitiveness, the effort, intensity around the contest, I've been super impressed by what they've been able to do this year. And it shows that Josh Carr's obviously been able to keep the team motivated and interested in the season, even though it's been a tough one.
0: And, gee, one way to get your supporters on side as well is to have Josh Carr at the helm saying Collingwood are arrogant and disrespectful. And I thought that was a layup from Craig Kelly on Friday night to say Zach Butters was guaranteed to come to Victoria. And Josh Carr said, thank you very much. I'm going to stand in front of the cameras as I've done all season and be very raw and real. And, you know, they love an us-against-the-world kind of narrative, and it was the perfect way to really instill a bit of energy into this game that was a bit of an afterthought walking in. You get, you know, 24 to 48 hours of publicity, and all the fans go, yeah, Curry, get stuck into the Magpies again.
1: I mean, Collingwood's the easiest target in the world, aren't they? I mean, I think every other club can rally together against them. You know, and the thing with Josh Carr is that that's been common for him all year. You know, he's called out coaches talking about Zach Butters already. It's not the first time that he's called out, you know, an executive throughout the season. He's bullish. And he's still a Port Adelaide player. Look, I think we can all feel like he's probably going back home to Victoria. But, you know, they've been strong in that. He's been a standing skipper this year. He's trying to do everything he can to play in that last game at home against Melbourne. So potentially that could be his last game at Port. But the club itself, while they're probably being realistic behind closed doors, they're, you know, being pragmatic outside of them.
0: Good chance to bring in the second of our experts tonight. A man who used to play alongside Joel Patful is the current North Adelaide coach. Unfortunately, had a loss today against Westies, but raced all the way over here to be part of the coverage. He's the four-time showdown medalist, Josh Franco. Good to see you, Josh.
3: Yeah, good to see you, Aaron. Tom and Joel.
2: Good to see you again. Not quite. Yeah. I was a battler. I was in the twos, and he was running around winning showdown medals, and I was
0: there. How are you feeling in the build-up to this one, Josh, given that I think a lot of what we spoke about in the last couple of minutes was just around, you know, the chance to get a late win at home against a side that has been battling a bit. Port have been so competitive through the year, but you can't continually have honourable losses. Eventually, they lose a bit of their charm.
3: Yeah, absolutely. We called the game against Fremantle a couple of weeks ago, and they were honourable in that defeat. First half, they sort of dictated terms to the Dockers, who are the premiership favourites at the moment. But the dam will sort of broke last week against Brisbane, which is a little bit concerning. Defensively, they've been really strong all year. Hopefully, that holds up tonight. GWS, for me, is just it's a side that I can't get a hold on. I can't get a read on. They lose to Essendon a few weeks ago, but they beat Fremantle. What is it, 2 or 3 weeks ago as well. So I can't get a handle on them. They are capable of turning it on, and we know how they play when they're at their best. So it's a big challenge for both teams. But I just hope from Port Adelaide's perspective they can defend the ground well. Otherwise, the dam wall could break again.
0: Where are you kind of leaning in terms of your tip?
3: I'm sitting on the fence, I guess. But I'd like to see Port win. But if the GWS can get their game on their terms, I think they're going to be pretty hard to beat. And last week's loss against Brisbane concerned me from Port Adelaide's point of view. As I said, defensively, the dam wall did break and they did get torched. But, fingers crossed. See how it unfolds. Yeah, but I think GWS will be too strong.
0: I feel
3: strong.
0: Like this is one of the hardest to actually tip in the round. It is. And that, you know, makes it exciting to a degree as well because it's quite unpredictable. What about you, Joel?
2: Yeah, I think it's going to be a tight one regardless. I mean, I'm thinking Porto probably going to win by a couple of goals. Unless the Giants, Josh said, can get the game on their terms. I think they need someone to stand up forward, whether it's Stringer or Cadman, to probably kick 4 or 5 and get the game going that way. That's the only way I can see the Giants getting up.
0: Our thoughts are Joel Patful, Josh Franco, your experts tonight on ABC Sport for the Power and the Giants. We're minutes away from the game getting underway here at the Adelaide Oval. Still to come, Carlton and Brisbane, which is just over an hour away. You can hear it, the build up on pregame over at Docklands on ABC Listen. Just hit the AFL button, but we'll keep you up to date with the scores once it gets started. And then we'll take you there for the second half shortly after this contest here at the Adelaide Oval. Text line tonight, 0437 774 774. Clint's got in touch nice and early, says, loving the intro, capturing the vibe. The Zach Butters leaving comments are a Melbourne Storm in a teacup. Craig Kelly must be pinching himself with the reaction to it all. He did ring the club to apologise reportedly and say, look, I'm sorry, I probably should have said if he's leaving rather than when he leaves, but it is one of those funny ones, I think. It's the worst kept secret in footy, but it was an easy layup for Josh Carr to hammer the Pies to say, oh, it's a bit disrespectful to talk about our play before he's actually out the door. But did you think much about it, Josh?
3: Look, the landscape that we live in with the AFL now, I think you've just got to accept it. Mm. Look, I like the fact that Josh Carr came out in strong support of his football club, and I love the passion and the emotion attached to it, but I just think that's the landscape now. The only ones I don't like, and I think I've mentioned it up on ABC previously, I don't like it when coaches speak to other players from other clubs while they're still contracted. If it's an admin person or a footy manager or whatever it is, I get that. But when coaches start talking to players that are still in contract and they're trying to poach them from somewhere else, I don't like that. But I think it's just the landscape we're in now. And just, you know what, put a smile on your face and just shrug your shoulders and say move on.
0: Yeah. I said this morning, like, it's easy to say, oh, you know, get mad at Collingwood for bringing it up. I'd be mad at Zach. Like, this is the situation that you're in is because he hasn't made a decision or at least let them know. I mean, he could even publicly have been upset all year on staying and then change his mind at the end of the year like Charlie Curnow did. But he's the one who's brought the heat on Josh Carr all year. Like, there's a reason why he gets asked about it every week. It's because the star player won't make a call. So, I don't know, that's where I land on it. But Paul will never do that to their own.
2: No, it's probably one of those ones that AFL still hasn't got right. You see, you know, obviously I see the NRL up in Sydney, and they switch clubs halfway through the year, and they're pretty open and transparent about contracts. But, I mean, I'm all for Josh coming out and calling Collingwood arrogant. I think it adds a bit of fuel to the fire, so I'm happy to get on board.
0: It's nice not talking about the prison bars for once, to be honest. We can segue to something else.
1: I think it's interesting with, you know, Zach not saying what he wants to do, because we saw Dan Houston 2 years ago say he was staying, and, you know, that was that. And then as soon as they were out, they were knocked out the next day, he demands a trade. Yeah. So it's one of those hard ones. So, you know, I think they've kept a pretty straight face and you know, stuck to the script as much as they can. But, Joel's right. I think if we were in a place where we could have players, you know, most likely Zach is probably unofficially signed where he wants to do. I know there's a lot of talk about it. He hasn't decided and he wants to make sure that Port get the best deal that they possibly can. But you're right. In the NRL, they just sign them, they announce it, and they, you know, like any other professional workplace in the world, you finish your contract and you do it to the best of your ability.
3: Yeah, so what's the negative of Butters coming out if you're new round six and saying, I'm gone, I'm out? What happens then? Do clubs need to grow up a little bit and

0: manage that situation better? Because I guess the fear of a player like a Butters, if he says round six or seven, I'm out, you know, the flow-on effect, how does Josh Carr treat him? Where does he play? Does it? I don't know. It's an interesting discussion, but in the end, as we said, I think it's that if we get to that point where Zach, he might have been gone at the start of the year, for all we know. So come out and say it and then just keep playing as you normally would.
1: It's definitely chasing a bit of maturity, but I do find it funny that, we're building up the whole, can Zach get back in round 23, which is essentially saying, can he come back for a farewell game? Because if he was staying, you'd probably just let him see out the year. So Port have said it without saying it. Like, we think he's going to go. We'd love to get him back for one more game. We'll see what happens in a fortnight. But
0: then if you're Zach Butters and you sign, well, you're going to sign a, massive money elsewhere, are you going to put yourself at risk by playing one last
2: probably
0: game?
2: Probably take the week off.
0: You probably
2: do.
1: Although most people close to him reckon because he's such a competitive beast, he wouldn't care. He's happy to throw his body on the line. And obviously he loves the football club, even though, he's potentially going. He's still a very big fan of Port Adelaide and what they've been able to do for him in the early stages of his career. Just a quick follow-up as well from the representative game over at North Sydney Oval. So Australia winners over Ireland by 50 points. Our own Ebony Marinoff had 25 touches and 11 tackles. Didn't win best on ground. It went to Jazzy Garner, who had 18 disposals and a goal. So I feel like he's a little rob there, Noffy.
2: But
1: unfortunately for her, Talia Randall kicked 4 goals in the win as well. Earlier today, the Swans defeating St Kilda by 19 points, 7-2 in the final quarter, and the Saints slump down to 10th. And the Hawks defeated North Melbourne by 16 points. Similar scenario where they had 12 lead changes, but the Hawks stormed home with 5-2.
0: The Sydney game, St Kilda, I didn't see any of it. How many did Naz have?
1: He had 24 touches and 3 goals. Had a little bit of a rib issue towards the back end as well. But
0: so he had a quiet game.
1: Yeah. Did have a run with and looked really good early despite it. Like, he had James Jordan, gassed the way he was taking him around the ground. It was only really that incident where Will Edwards broke his leg that Nesai Wanganeen were able to cop to hit, and that kind of slowed him towards the back end. But otherwise, he was very prolific. James Rowbottom also hurt his hand, and Jack Silvani dislocated his shoulder. So a bit of carnage for both clubs in that contest. Clean sheet for the Hawks and the Roos, but Nick Watson had 5 goals. So the Coleman race is very tight now. He's on 52. Charlie Kerner's on 57. If he wins it all, he'd be the smallest Coleman winner since 1911.
2: Wow.
1: Vin Gardner, back at the Blues. So there you go. That's what I was sitting on for a while. Shorter than 170. So
2: a good effort.
1: I think it's 168. We're about to get underway here for Port Adelaide and GWS. No late changes on ABC Sport. The fifth member of our team down at ground level is Braden Ingram, and he was watching the coin toss. Good evening, Braden.
3: Yeah, good evening, team. Yeah, it was the battle of the fill-in captains, Connor Iden for the Giants and Willem Drew in game 150 for the Power, and it is Drew who's won the toss, kicking to the right. So the Riverbank stand on the southern end here at Adelaide Oval. The benches for the Giants, Rowson, Briggs, Fonte and Hamilton. For the Power, it's Marais, Wines, Lorenz, Vicentini, Zatto. It's been a clear day and that'll continue into the night. It is chilly, 10 degrees, feels like 8. Not really a breath of wind. There have been jokes during the week that there'll be a bigger crowd at Alberton tomorrow when the potential number one pick, Dougie Cochran, plays his first game for the club's Sandful side. I'm pleased to report we've got a bit of a bigger crowd here, probably at least 20,000 in the house, despite the fact this is a lower key affair.
1: And the scarves are up with the true believers for Never Tear Us Apart. Port Adelaide looking to squeeze in what could be their last home win of the season. The Giants cannot afford to drop one from here. They've got to win their last 4. It's an easy draw. Tonight's the night to kickstart your run to September. It is Port Adelaide and GWS for Saturday Night Footy on ABC Sport. Joel Patful, Josh Franco, your experts, Aaron Bryans and Tom Wilson with you for the call.
2: Madden v. Sweet. Sweet knocks it down to Horn Francis, who does have Bedford as company. Gets it off to Bergman. He's handballed shark by Oliver. Going in hard off the line there is O'Halloran. Tackled by Horn Francis, and we'll do it all again near the centre circle. Umpire quickly throws it up. Sweet knocks it down again straight to Durden, who's shuffled up into the contest. He socketed off the deck towards centre half forward, but Iden read it best. Goes the 1-2, gets it back out towards the wing. Fisted down in the contest. Angwin did well for GWS. Handball to Whitfield. Going board to the big ruckman in Madden. Puts his teammate under enormous pressure. Power players slide in. Play on, says the umpire. Allowed the ball to fall out to Oliver, but it all went all the way back to Durden. He kicks inside the forward 50 up towards the left forward pocket. It's a foot race there. Iden's pretty happy to take it out. The umpire says that's all right. And we'll have a boundary throw in. Left forward pocket for the Power.
0: Just the Giants a little bit guilty of overusing it by hands. Pressure from Port Adelaide was really good, able to turn the footy over, and reset for a boundary throw and deep in there, forward 50 to power.
1: First entry of the game, Port Adelaide's way. Tossed in, 30 out. Sweet wins it down against Mountain, but only found O'Halloran. Tackled as he kicked it, just got the toe, 10 metres. Durden was waiting, gathers, snaps across the body. It's a spiral left and a minor score to get us underway. Port by a point, 1 minute in on ABC Sport.
0: He's been a good addition, hasn't he, Durden? He's had a terrific season.
2: One of the recruits of the year, no doubt about that.
0: Definitely.
2: Him and Clayton Oliver would be up there in the top three or five. So a short kick in for the Giants to Whitfield. Trusty right boot goes short to Canelio, the old firm at right half back. Hits up Bedford in the middle of the ground. They got some run. O'Halloran can use Ash if he wants to. Does so. Tries to shrug the tackle of Burn Jones, then bounces it through centre half court. And he's thrown to the ground, not holding the ball, says the umpire. Unbelievable non-call. So Aaliyah grabs the ball, kicks into the middle of the ground. A contest between Oliver and Durden. He brings it to ground. He's got some space in front. Hits up Horn Francis on the chest. There's no one in the forward line. He's 65 from home. Whitlock going back, so he's directing some traffic. Is the young gun looking for Whitlock. Pulled in the contest. Missed another free kick. The umpire. Play on. Ball up left forward pocket, and you can hear the boos.
4: Well, it was pretty lucky to get away with that one, wasn't it? I think it was Laverde on Georgiatis deep inside the forward pocket there.
1: Veteran Lee Fisher as well had his eyes on it. Sweet pushes out of the ruck, takes the footy, snaps across the goal face, right under the belly of the ball, and it bounces right forward pocket and over, although it was the wrong side of the paint, so it's going to be out on the full. Free kick GWS. Couple of early chances for Port Adelaide. Yet to kick a goal, though. They're up by a point, 2 minutes in on ABC Sport. Exiting kick out of the left back pocket. Heads up towards left half back. Few flyers there. Out the back door. Tracked well. Ram gathers and hands it off to Drew. Lowers the eyes. Checks his kick to Georgiades. Fist came late from Taylor. Whitfield can gather for the Giants. Hot handball to O'Halloran. Drew closes. He gets it out. Madden to Oliver. Back to Bedford. Reeled it in. And the Giants now are breaking off left half back.
2: Thomas kicks long up towards left half four. Grzeszewski's there. Ball spills out in the contest. Play on, says the umpire. Handball's back to Thomas. He's 65 from goal. He missed his target. Lie gathers for Port. Goes to Berry. The switch is on to left half back. And it was Durden getting involved. Goes out wider. Finds Bammett. And here's Watkins at left half back.
0: At the moment, GWS are running at 7 kicks and 16 handballs. So overusing the ball. And Port Adelaide's pressure's been really good and being able to generate some turnovers. Just got to kick and get some field position.
2: Baylen O'Brien out towards Aaliyah. Aaliyah at right half back. 45 kick to Burn Jones on the corner of the centre square. Members side of the ground. Taking their time are the power. So the veteran handballs back to Aaliyah. Defensive side of centre wing to the logo in Bergman. He steps forward, kicks inside the forward 50. A two-on-two there. Flying is Georgiatis. Taylor did well for the Giants. Knocked it to the front of the pack. Lockie Ash picks it up. He's tackled by Marshall at centre-half forward. We'll have a ball up Port, leading it by a point 4.5 minutes into the first term.
4: Yeah, they're showing they're willing to run and carry through the middle, haven't they, Josh? Handball, get that quick ball movement.
1: Sweet, straight down to Horn Francis, who tried to break through the lines and was tackled and brought to ground.
0: He's looking at lively at the moment, Horn Francis. Started in the middle of the ground. Now he's forward, but looking very dangerous ahead of the ball.
1: Easily Port's best on ground last week. Got the 5 coaches' votes. Again, the tap in his path, and the Giants panic. Grab the Guernsey, and it's a free kick to the Hornet straight in front, 40 out.
0: Well, it's interesting. When you talk about movement at stoppage, that's the end result. That if you've got a bloke like a Horn Francis who is very dangerous and he gets a lot of close attention, he rips through the front, invariably draws the free kick because it does put a bit of panic in his direct opponent, and really good play. Just through movement at the stoppage, Horn Francis draws the free kick.
1: 24-15 in terms of his goal scoring this year. Jason Horn Francis, who says one day he wants to be the skipper of this football club. Shouldered the burden without Rosie and Butters the last month. Crosses the paint of 50, straight line drive. It's fading a little left, but it gets there. Port with the first of the evening. 1-1-7, the Giants yet to score, yet to go inside 50. We've played 5 minutes in the opening term. Saturday night footy on ABC Sport with Joel Patful and Josh Franco.
4: Well, it was off the back of a free kick, and they're probably lucky they hadn't given two or three away before that. And they're actually one of the worst teams for free kicks against the Giants this year, so something to look at there. But it was off the back of repeat inside 50s and just pressure. When you keep coming back inside 50s, like you said, Jason Horne-Francis coming through the stoppage. You get a bit desperate, hold on to the jumper, and she's all over.

0: What a luxury, isn't it, Josh Carr has with Horne Francis. Yeah. Can play him inside to generate some real drive out of the stoppage scenario, but when he's forward as well, he's very, very dangerous.
1: Is he all Australian for you?
0: Yeah, I think so.
1: I think he has to
0: be. Yeah, yeah.
1: Certainly a spot in the interchange bench, just ability to get 24, 25 touches a game and a goal a game. It's elite stuff. So from the restart, Jace Burgoyne gets a free kick for a hold. Kicks it up towards centre half forward. Out comes Georgiades. Couldn't complete the mark. Socket out of danger for the moment. Handball towards Bergman though for Port. Kicks up towards Whitlock. Right half forward. Brought to ground. Thomas under pressure. Did well to Ash. He slips over at the wrong time but gathers his feet. Snaps around the body. Looking for Brown up on the wing. They let this go out, Port. They would have won the free, but Ram takes it out over the boundary line. We'll have a throw in.
0: At the moment, I reckon the Giants, they just look a bit rattled. In terms of the tackle numbers, it's 8-2 in favour of Port Adelaide. GWS are overusing it by hand, and they just look a little bit rattled. They just got to find some momentum in the game where they can just take a breath and settle.
2: Can't afford to lose tonight. Tossed in. Briggs taps it down. Oliver tackled before the ball reached him.
1: Yep.
2: Milks the free kick as much as he can to the official and gets it. So the Giants will have it behind centre wing.
0: That was a smart play, wasn't it?
1: Yeah.
0: Just never took possession of the ball. He did it well.
2: An excellent recruit, Clayton Oliver. So leading the league for clearances and contested possession. He's had a run of 30 games where he's had 20 touches or more. Heads up to left half forward. Tried to get to Cadman. He couldn't really fly. Just ran too early and then was caught under the pack. And over the top, Ram takes the intercept mark. One of the two inclusions for the Power this week. Harry Ram. Game number four just thumps it down the line. Taylor launches early, gets a hand to it. Out the back door, Zatto can't get low enough. Toad centrally, Murray's buffeted off it by O'Halloran. Can't control the footy for the Giants. Coming in with the assist though, the handball shoots out wide to Ash. Now Himmelberg moves it to right half back. It was a low dart and well scouted. Getting in front, Watkins get the turnover. Tries to chip it in and Marshall with the strong hands. Holds on with Ash coming in hard. Set shot to come. 45 to the left. He's 40 from home.
0: Well, Aaron, just to paint a bit of a picture. Sorry, Joel. The kicking efficiency of the Giants at the moment is 55%. They're running at 11 kicks and 19 handballs. Again, indicative of the pressure that Port Adelaide's applying. And the tackle count is 8-2 Port Adelaide's way. So they're dominating field position. They're dominating pressure around the ball. And at the moment, the Giants are paying the price.
2: Big Todd, who's played at every level and every position this year as they try to figure out what to do with him. Was a former leading goal kicker for this football club. Just the four majors this year. Todd Marshall with the long approach. Leans back on the kick. And Port have the first two. 2-1-13. The Giants yet to score. Nine played opening term. Saturday footy on ABC Sport with Josh Franco and Joel Patful.
3: Yeah, you beat me to it. I mean, it's four turnovers now that have been in really dangerous areas. Coming in half forward, they've turned over a couple of times. And then that one from Harry Himmelberg. Just bit off a bit too much when you're exiting 50 and got burnt on the turnover. And it's been a bit of an issue for the Giants in the last few weeks. Whether they're going quick through the middle, that pressure coming forward is just turning the footy over. So, like you said, they've got to get that gameplay right. Whether they want to go quick or sometimes they've just got to pick the right time to slow the footy down, kick and mark, work their way up the ground, and then get it deep inside 50. They still haven't had a deep entry inside 50.
1: Strong start for the Power.
0: Very strong. They look really lively at the moment, Port Adelaide.
1: 10 minutes in. Leading by 13 points. Vicentini into the ruck. Knocks it forward towards Burgoyne. Tackled by Oliver. Swung the 360. That was strong. Got the handball away to Iden. Back
0: just
1: towards
0: the ball.
1: Briggs. Some advice from Josh Franco. Oh, he just dropped it there, Briggs. Play on, says the umpire. Socket forward and it lands in the lap of Stringer. So he's got Jones on the mark. He's about 70 from home. Roosted inside the forward 50. The first dangerous ball going in. Roved well there by Cornelio. Couldn't get enough on the kick. Lye was put under pressure. Thomas did well. Couldn't quite get the turnover though. And gathered by Drew for Port. Gets it to Burgoyne. And he's tackled over the boundary line by Stringer at left half forward for the Giants. A throw in.
3: You would have hated what's in the Giants this year.
0: Oh. Well, it's interesting. Like, you got to understand the pressure that's coming at you. And just kick it, get field position, rather than trying to overuse it by hands. Until the game settles, then you can start to use hands a bit more. Easier said than done up here, isn't it?
2: That's Josh Franco there. Tossed in, tapped down. Briggs got it straight out wide. Centering kick no good, though, for the Giants. And Port Adelaide mop it up. Bammett heads out towards the eastern side. Mark taken there by Watkins, who pops back up. gets it out with the handball to Bamett. Tackled though, turnover. Rouston got him. Handball central. Cornelio loops it over the top. Hamilton spins a tumbling kick towards the 50 for GWS, and it works fortuitously to Cadman. Gathers, wheels around, and centers his kick towards the goal square. Jake Stringer had some space, 25 out. Takes the mark slightly to the left.
0: Joel, was that kick intentional?
3: I think so. That's why he's so dangerous. He is very good on the left foot. Any possession he gets inside 50 is so dangerous. That's why he needs to be involved in the game as much as possible.
0: That was a great kick under pressure, wasn't it?
2: So the package opens the angle, snaps around the body and gets the Giants first here at the Adelaide Oval. Yeah, one straight six, Port Adelaide, 2-1-13. 11 played in the first quarter. Shout out to Pete and Ballarat, who is still relishing what he says is goal of the year today with Niamh McLaughlin for Ireland, which was essentially an alley-oop. So a teammate dribbled it across the ground and then she stuck the boot out and volleyed it through. It was an excellent play. And Jemmy enjoying the call as well. He's in Wangaratta. I was wondering if we can change up our intro and put some highlights in there. We might be able to keep it shorter if we want, Jemmy. We're moving forward. Let's check in with Braden downstairs.
4: Clayton Oliver's already been quite busy, but he's come to the bench with a massive gash down the right-hand side of his cheek. So I don't know if someone's got long fingernails or maybe a boot stud. It's a bit of an odd one. He's being seen to. I'm sure he'll be back out there pretty soon.
1: Cadman could have easily blazed the way there, couldn't he, Joel? Yeah. Like, on his left foot. Centering ball and Stringer gets the Giants first. So back in the middle of the ground, Vizentini down to Wines, to Horn Francis, a goal kicker in his own right, up towards Zatto, takes it on the half volley, hits him on the chest. Thomas did well to get it back to Whitfield. He goes on his left foot, normally very good. Superstar Giant, former number one pick, but he's kicked that one straight out of bounds on the full, right in front of the power bench. So Josh Lye will take the free kick for Port. Up by 7 points. Sends it back long. Whitlock flies. Iden does better. Rowed by Thomas again to Whitfield, but that kick's partially smothered. Joe Berry on his right foot. Well, we saw a miracle goal from him a couple of weeks ago on the right. That one's gone about 8 rows back, so we'll have a free kick to the Giants in the left back pocket. They trail by 7 points.
2: So Himmelberg to bring it back in. One of a flurry of Academy products out there tonight for the Giants. Played on and nearly had his kick smothered as he arced inboard. Just got it down the line. 3-on-3 as they launch into the air. Callum Brown brings it down. Harvey Thomas can't trap it, but goes in the second bite. Shoots the handball over the top to Madden. Spear tackle from Aaliyah, but he got it out. Back to Thomas, then Brown over the top. And now arching the back to go for a run. The Giants aren't really sure where to go. Grushevsky retreats. Gives it back up to Thomas. He's running out of room. Walls closing in towards the boundary line. He'll kick up towards the 50. Waiting there with Stringer. Knocked away. Centrally, Bergman leaves it for Burn Jones. He gets the handball out as he draws three in. Lorenz sweeps one over the top and hot onto the footy. Clean gather from Berry. And he tried to get a handball forward, lost his feet and was clattered into by Taylor. They still get the chance out for Adelaide. And here they come full stride.
1: Moraes went the 1-2 with Vizentini. Couldn't get the third one. There's going to be a free kick downfield. He ran too far. Ooh. Ran too far. He did have a lot of time there. Near the boost from the crowd. But I think if you count that one back, that might have been a good 20 metres. So Rouston kicks it out wide to centre wing. Opportunity to go inside the forward 50 again. Briggs has got it at right half forward. 55 from home. Kicks a long ball towards the top of the goal square. Stringer flies. Brings it down to the front of the contest. Thomas taps it to his advantage. Stringer still in there again on hands and knees. Fires out a handball. Rousted. Spun in the 360. Off to the teammate there. And holding the footy. So a great tackle there from Jones. Just put his opponent under enormous pressure.
0: You know, I haven't seen a huge amount of GWS this year, but, wow, they like to keep the ball alive, don't they? They don't take the tackle and they're not happy with the stoppage. They just keep the ball in motion.
1: So, free kick against O there. Aaliyah has the footy at left half-back.
2: Heads back to Lockie Jones. It's Port by 7. They had the first 2 goals. The Giants have had the last one through Jake Stringer. Multicultural cup today for Port Adelaide. So, Aaliyah, a big part of that with his South Sudanese background. Out to the broadcast wing. Pat converges. Whitlock brings it down. Berry to Wine. Central handball. A tough one. Hard tackle from Whitfield. And he gets Christian Moraes holding the ball. Wants to play on quickly. Kick smothered, but does trickle towards Himmelberg. And the corridor kick works for Bedford. Some time to think about his next move for the Giants. Goes for a trot to the eastern side. He'll place it up to right half forward. Well weighted and reeled in by Angwin. Stuck the right arm out. Managed to just hook it in with a fishing line up against Watkins.
0: It's look a lot more settled, the Giants, now, don't they?
2: Hanglin has been relishing the absence of Toby Green, playing a lot of midfield minutes and averaging 21 in the last two. Bangs it into the scoreboard, a little long for the pack. Aaliyah gathers at his bootlaces, gets it out for the power to Vicentini, then Jones back to Aaliyah. Giants are hot on it, though. Hamilton wraps him up in the tackle. Ball up to come, 25 out, right forward pocket.
3: Yeah, a bit more composure with the footy, isn't it? Kick mark, entry inside 50, and then a bit of forward pressure as well, which they've lacked during the start of this game. So, forward stoppage.
1: Great hit out from Vicentini, straight down to Watkins. This kick's not great, though. It must have been touched because Angwin got it quickly to O'Halloran, back to Whitfield. Now we're going back inside the forward 50. Briggs was the man in front, should have took that mark, dropped it. Berry still under pressure for Port, gets it back to Aaliyah at right half back to Zaddo, keeps it in just along the boundary line. Exiting kick, Bammett flies. He was in the back there, clearly, against Fonte, and Georgiades will think about taking the advantage, but Fonte gives away the free kick and will bring it all the way back. Defensive side of the logo. He chips to Ollie Wines, the Brownlow medalist.
0: Been a good pickup, Bammett, in mid-season, hasn't he?
1: Yep. Has a crack.
0: Yep. Uses the ball well.
1: And Ken Mark overhead. So Ollie Wines, he's got it at centre wing. Looking for Georgiades. Brought to the front of the contest there. And a spoil from Himmelberg. So we'll have a throw in. Port's end of the ground. It's about 65 from home. They're leading by 7 points.
0: Just having a look at some of the numbers as well. The hitouts at the moment, 10-1 in favour of Port Adelaide. And the clearance count is 7-3. So that's creating a few headaches for the GWS coaching staff. What's happening in the ruck contest and at ground level?
2: Interesting, given they've got both their heavy hitters out there in Madden and Briggs. And the first mentioned player, Madden, gathers out of the ruck contest there and tumbles a kick forward. Port have some numbers sitting back. Berry with a high wobbler up towards half forward. No one really committed to the drop. And Whitfield's going to get the free kick, holding against Moraes. So Joel, Australian, just wide of centre half back. Kicks on the 45 to Fonte. He'll head back to the broadcast wing. It's Port by 7. The kick, just a little shallow. Marshall gets a fist in, trying to follow up Cadman. It rolls towards the boundary line and eventually over, although there's going to be a holding free kick Port's way. So Jace Burgoyne to get it right in front of the benches. Son of a gun whose father is passed in terms of games played by Darcy Byrne-Jones tonight. Seventh all time. Heads towards the 50. Fist comes in.

0: son of a gun whose father is passed in terms of games played by Darcy Byrne-Jones tonight. Seventh all-time. Heads towards the 50. Fist comes in from Himmelberg. Whitlock tries to swat it back. Drew gathers 48 out. Tackled, spun, got it to Marshall. He gives it away. Oliver for the Giants to Taylor. And now Iden, the stand-in skipper, wants to go out towards the eastern side. Puts enough on it to right half back.
1: So Delana's got it. He goes short. Quite a 45 kick, but enough to Bedford. He's going to centre half back in Iden. Composed work there. Rock solid defender. So trailing by 7 points. Back a bit of momentum after Paul kicked the first two goals of the game. Laverde out wide to Himmelberg. Defensive side of centre wing. Members side of the ground. Port well set up. Himmelberg trying to direct some traffic. He's going to send it back to Taylor at left half back. So you can think about the switch here. He's got the guts and the gusto. Long kick towards Whitfield. Front on contact surely there from Lorenz. The crowd unhappy, but that's an easy free kick to pay. Whitfield.
2: That was there every day of the week.
1: Unbelievable.
2: Wow.
1: Goes to his longtime partner in crime and Cornelio. On the logo, centre wing. They're taking their time here, the Giants. Trying to find the perfect pass. Iden's got it. Still in the defensive side of the centre square. So here's the kick. High, long down the line. O'Brien's at the front for Port. Got a hand to it. Angwin's there and he's going to nurse Watkins out over the boundary line. We'll have a throw in right half forward for the Giants, who are trailing by 7 points and we're into time on in this first term.
0: Still about 45 out from Carlton and Brisbane, but you can hear the pre-game on ABC Listen. No late changes there. Earlier today, Sydney winners, as are were the Hawks, tossed in. Vicentini, front position, wins it down. Bounces off a few bodies to Angwin for the Giants. Pulls the trigger and heads inside 50. Kicks towards the scoreboard. Cadman had eyes for the footy. But getting back in time was Lockie Jones with the fist. Boundary throw in to come. 20 out, right forward pocket.
2: He did that well, Jones, didn't he? Undersized against his direct opponent in Cadman, but didn't give away a free kick. Could have potentially given one with front on contact, but half the contest forced it out of bounds.
0: Four-time showdown medalist Josh Franco there. The dual Brisbane Lions best and fairest winner Joel Patfull's here as well. Tossed in, tapped down towards the scoreboard. O'Brien nearly cut it off, ricocheted off Cadman to Horn Francis. He couldn't get a handball away. Bedford becomes the tackler on O'Brien, who didn't have the footy. Free kick to Port Adelaide left back pocket.
2: Strong tackle.
0: So Dalen O'Brien will send it out towards the eastern side. Left half back. Trying to run at it. Whitlock caught behind, got a fist in for the footy. Oliver gets low enough to extract it. Shoots the handball out to Iden. Whitfield thumps it. Tacking edge. Angwin wheels. Plenty of space to drive it to the goal square. Trying to get a big shove in there. But unable to take the mark out the back door was Grzeszewski. And then the clearing kick comes for Port Adelaide out to right half back. But only as far as the boundary line. Berry's turned it over. Last disposal free kick.
2: Now Port Adelaide look a bit rattled, don't they? They can't get their hands on the footy. In terms of the numbers, it's 87 possessions to Port Adelaide 68. And at the moment, the Giants are dominating field position.
1: Yep, front half game, that's for sure. Long ball inside. Alier fumbled. Gathers the footy. Strong tackle. Play on, says the umpire, who's fortunate there. The handball went straight to Cornelio, who snapped around the body on his left, but pulled it too far to the right. So a minor score, the first of the Giants. They go to 1-1-7. Port to 2-1-13. 22 gone first term.
2: Well, at one stage, it was 7-1 inside 50s against the Giants. Now it's 10-all, so it just highlights they have dominated field position and played in their front half in the last probably 10 minutes.
0: Lorenz bangs it up to the broadcast wing. Good hands from Dante Vicentini, who gets in front of the pack, and Madden to take it. And his second best game of his career last week. A little soft out towards O'Brien, close to the boundary on the broadcast side, and getting back to Lana. Nearly cut it off. Got a hand in to knock it over the boundary line.
3: Well, that's where they're getting, aren't they? That exit outside of their defensive 50. They haven't been able to get it in their forward half of the ground. Giants zone is really pressing up and making that hard for them.
0: Support top six in the league for defence. And they're up there in terms of their scoring shots as well. But D50 to forward 50, 17th. Ball movement hasn't been great this campaign. Tossed in, Burgoyne tackles Oliver, forces the turnover. Drew got it out to Horn Francis. Tried to shoot a handball central. Delana cuts it off. Rolls the kick forward for GWS. It's inside 50 now. Cadman gets low. Can't quite control the footy. Byrne-Jones becomes the tackler as he holds up Stringer and brings him to ground just wide of centre half forward. So

0: The Giants on the charge again. They've had the last two scoring shots, but are down six.
1: Quickly in the ruck contest, Sweet takes it out, but just quickly handballed it, and it ended up with Rouse, and this is a dangerous kick, and a strong grab there from Cadman, just out-bodied Jones, and he marks 10 out, slightly to the left.
2: Well, you talked about Byrne Jones doing well that last contest, playing from front, but Cadman was just too strong. Then he read the ball off the boot, held him underneath in the contest. And he's actually very strong, very good one-on-one, yep. So he'd be pretty happy with that matchup, I would have thought.
3: He can play this bloke.
1: Oh, yeah.
3: He's going to be an absolute star.
1: Yep. 25 goals on the year.
3: Yep. So athletic and kicks the ball really well.
1: So from 15 metres out, pumps it through the middle, made the goal umpire work a little bit. But scores are level. The Giants get the last two. It's 2-1 apiece, 13. 24 minutes gone in the first term.
3: Well, the half's been a game of halves, hasn't it? The first quarter's been a game of halves. Port Adelaide dominated in that first probably 15 minutes, but now it's all the Giants. And I think it was Jordan Sweet, the Port Adelaide ruckman in that scramble, just released the ball by hand, just lacked a bit of composure with ball in hand, and the quick kick forward, as we said, marked by Cadman, and great finish.
2: He's a gun though, Cadman. Mm. If you haven't seen much about him, he's a dynamic player, marks the footy well. He's quick on lead. He's got all the attributes, but he does go missing through big parts of the game. So that's why he's just got to stay involved, stay connected, stay in line with the ball, and he could do anything.
1: What would his weight be?
2: He'd actually be up there. He's pretty solid. He'd be 90-plus kegs easy, 93, 94 maybe?
1: Yep.
0: Tossed up in the middle. Briggs takes it out of the ruck, kicked it into the shins of Wines, who gathers, spun in the tackle, got a handball overhead forward. Giants had a war waiting. Rouston's kick smothered as well. Bedford tries to break the deadlock as he breaks out. Hands it back to Oliver off a step. Bangs it high and long up towards half forward. Getting back Josh Lye. And a free kick going Port's way as he got a push from Riley Hamilton. Two opposing 43s.
3: Just can't move the ball from here, can they? Port Adelaide, they're struggling off half-back to generate any sort of ball movement.
0: Short pass to Horn Francis. Burgoyne goes long. This is well-weighted. Willem Drew, right half-forward, can finally get them inside 50. He heads to the right forward pocket. Georgiades tries to out-muscle Himmelberg, but just can't get both hands on the footy. And it rolls off the fingertips over the boundary line. 20 out, right forward pocket. It is Port Adelaide and the Giants locked at 2-1-13 apiece. Time on in the first on ABC Sport.
3: I think if you're on Horn Francis at this stoppage, you're on high alert. It looks like it's Bedford at the moment. He'll get on the move.
1: Set up a little block there for Durden to run through, but Georgiades was the man. Dribbling kick away to the left. He's been able to have much of an impact as yet. Art does hit the scoreboard there. 2-2-14 Port. The Giants 2-1-13. 26 gone in this first term for ABC Sport.
0: His goals and behinds just continues to go the wrong way. 39-45 for the year. Playing on from the defensive goal square. Ash heads to the eastern side. Front position Lye brings it to ground. Front square Marais. Port Adelaide straight back in. Trying to use the body Durden. Outmatched by Ash. Gets it down towards Brown and then Iden and receives the footy back. Ash out to Fonte. And uses Thomas wide towards Himmelberg. Gets right under the footy up to the defensive edge. Flying is Sweet. Fist ricochets out to the boundary line. Thomas first to it. Thrusts the handball forward off balance. Got it straight to Lockie Jones. Turnover. Port Adelaide through Wines. Back to Drew. Up and under kick. 48 out. Few flyers. Horn Francis waiting down low. Gathers. Tackled. Shot the handball out to Marshall. Bowled off it. The Giants win the footy again. Harvey Thomas gets it out to Bedford. Now they can go through the broadcast wing.
1: Long down the line. Alier just read it so well, didn't he? Over Grzeszewski, goes short quickly to Lorenz. And there's going to be a standing area issue there for Stringer. And Lorenz is going to be marched up to the 50.
2: There's always one, isn't there?
1: Yeah. It's a hard one because it felt like he was between a rock and a hard place. He was deciding whether he was going to do it. And then when he realised he probably couldn't get to the spot, he stopped in the area. So Lorenz, big raking left foot, but he's going to kick this into the pocket. Horn Francis and Georgiades are there. Extra numbers there for the Giants, and Taylor is able to rove his own spoil and takes it out over the boundary line. Right forward pocket for the power.
3: It wasn't a bad kick there from Lorenz, was it? Didn't kick it at the top of the goal square. Kicked it wide to the pocket, forced the boundary throw in. Not much time left on the clock. They get another crack at it here, Port Adelaide, with a forward 50 boundary throw-in.
0: Up by a point. Last roll of the dice for the term. Tossed in. Sweet down. Burgoyne gathers, snaps, gets right under it. A sky ball headed towards the Riverbank stand. How will it pitch? Waiting an eternity up and down. Himmelberg gets it. gets the handball out. Iden to Whitfield, again calls for an option. Heads out to the eastern wing. Port have the numbers. Read well by Lorenz. Shoots the handball out to Berry. Back inside 50 as the clock trickles down. Fonte puts his body on the line in front of the lead of Georgiades. Fist comes out. Iden clears it again. Aaliyah launches a little early. Out the back. Krzyzewski wants to try and go end-to-end, but he's wrapped up in the tackle of Berry, who's playing a defensive role tonight. Ball shoots out, and that'll do us for the first term at the Adelaide Oval. Hot start for the home team. The Giants with the late momentum, and it's Port by a point at the first change. 2-2-14, plays 2-1-13. Goal scorers, all individual, Marshall, Horn-Francis, Cadman, and Stringer. The text line tonight, 0437 774 774. If you want to get in touch, the other game on at the moment, or pre-game in the build-up to Carlton and Brisbane, which is 35 minutes away. No late changes at Docklands. You can hear it on ABC Listen. Otherwise, we'll get you there for the second half after the game here at the Adelaide Oval. Thoughts of Joel Patful and Josh Franco coming your way next on ABC Radio, News Radio, Sport Digital and ABC Listen. 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
0: Jason Horn-Francis, who says one day he wants to be the skipper of this football club, crosses the paint of 50, straight line drive. It's fading a little left, but it gets there. Port with the first of the evening. Todd Marshall with the long approach, leans back on the kick, and Port have the first two. The package opens the angle, snaps around the body, and gets the Giants first here at the Adelaide Oval.
1: So this is a dangerous kick and a strong grab there from Cadman. Just out-body Jones. So from 15 metres out, pumps it through the middle, made the goal umpire work a little bit. But scores are level.
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0: Power by a point at the first change. A real arm wrestle between these two middle-of-the-pack sides. The Giants still want to keep their season alive after St Kilda lost earlier today. Got to win their last four, but they've got an easier draw compared to most around them. And Port Adelaide, if they can get the job done tonight, will actually leapfrog out of the bottom four and put Damien Hardwick's Suns in it. They've got to play Melbourne tomorrow, but gee, the free fall of the Suns, who've lost nine on the trot, could find themselves in the bottom four after being premiership favourites. Aaron Bryans and Tom Wilson calling the action for you alongside the Dual Lions best and fairest winner, Joel Patful, who's made the trip from Sydney. It is the Joel Patful Cup tonight as he played for both of these clubs. And the four-time showdown medalist, Josh Franco's here as well. What do we learn out of the first term, crew?
2: Well, it's probably the power started off well with their pressure, wasn't it? The pressure around the contest, their tackling was great, and they just got the ball moving forward and made the most of those opportunities. And when the Giants were looking to forward handball, they were able to close that down and turn over. But to the Giants' credit, they got back into the game through clearance as well. They evened up those clearance numbers and controlled the footy a bit more. They kicked, mark, and worked their way up the ground, and then were able to hold it in the front half and score off the back of that as well. So interesting to see. We talked about, you know, obviously the Giants, that's their game plan. Will they keep running and gunning and handball through the middle? But, you know, when they did slow down and control a bit, they got back in the game. But and then the power came back in those last few minutes there and did a bit of the same as well. They were able to, you know, maintain a bit of position on the field and get it deep inside 50.
3: Well, it's interesting watching them live. The Giants haven't seen them live this year, but just their willingness to keep the ball alive with hands. And as you said, Joe, you summed it up beautifully in the first half of that first quarter. Port Adelaide's pressure was good. Their game was breaking down, but then they started to control the game a little bit more. At one stage, they were running to almost one kick to two handballs. Now they've evened it up. It's almost one to one. 58 kicks and 56 handballs, but it's an interesting style of footy, and I sort of look at Port Adelaide, and we talked about it pre-game, if the Giants can get the game on their terms, and if Port Adelaide's pressure isn't at the level, you can see why they're so dangerous, and their ability to transition the ball from their D50 to their forward 50 with those quick hands. So it'll come down to that from Port Adelaide's point of view. Maintain the rage, maintain the pressure, and see if you can shut down the Giants' ability to use their hands. The other thing from Port Adelaide's point of view, and I think you summed it up beautifully, Joel, in that first quarter, is that the Giants defended the ground really well. Port Adelaide really struggled to move the ball in the second half of that first quarter from sort of half back or deep in their D50, because they did set up their zone and press the ground and played the game in their front half.
2: Yep. 15 inside 50s for Port as well, with only one mark inside 50. So where they're hitting that target. You know, that last kick inside 50's been poor, and they're kicking to a lot of one-on-one contests, and the Giants defenders at this stage have been able to neutralise that.
0: Yeah. Normally they're so strong at that in terms of their delivery inside 50, so a testament there to Adam Kingsley's men that they've been able to at least negate some of the opportunities. The ruck situation you were touching on during the quarter, Josh, so...
3: Yeah.